0: co-pilot to overpower the captain and crash the plane into an Israeli airport. Arnold Gay has more.
1: Identified as Hammam al-Hammami, the attacker had been banned from flying in Oman over extremist concerns, raising questions over how he was cleared for the Tel Aviv-bound flight. The UAE says it shared passenger and crew details with Israel before departure, with no red flags raised. Israeli regulations bar pilots from countries without diplomatic ties, including Oman, from operating flights into the country. Israeli agencies are now at odds over who was responsible for vetting the information. Israel's domestic security agency points to the Transport Ministry, while the ministry says flight security rests with security agencies. Prime Minister Benjamin Netanyahu also raised the possibility of Iran's involvement. President Trump has gone further, saying he personally believes Tehran was behind the attack. Mr. Trump's Vice President J.D. Vance struck a more cautious note, saying there's no evidence the co-pilot colluded with Iran. The investigation is widening overseas. Australian authorities are examining the co-pilot's links to the country where he reportedly studied, while New Zealand police are also looking into the time he spent there.
2: In other news, AI company Zero Gravity is investing $20 million in Singapore over the next 5 years as it sets up its global headquarters here. The AI infrastructure company adds that it sees Singapore as a long-term base to develop AI research and talent and take new applications to the world. The news desk with this report featuring Dr. Maliki Osman, Patron-in-Chief of the Singapore Badminton Association, and Michael Heinrich, CEO and co-founder of Zero Gravity.
3: Behind every shot, an AI system catches movements the human eye might miss. Its aim is to help badminton shuttlers play better and for younger athletes to reduce their risk of injury.
4: When you infuse data on anatomy, the coaches will be able to see that the muscle strength of that 11-year-old is not fully developed, and therefore you may not want to push that player too fast, so that you know where his limits are. At the same time, the way he twists his wrist for different movements will be able to show that particular player how best that particular shot is for him.
3: Badminton is just one use case, with Zero Gravity putting $1 million into the project. It's also investing $9 million to support research collaborations at universities and another $10 million towards building its global operations from Singapore and growing its team.
5: If we can develop something meaningful here in Singapore, the potential goes far beyond Singapore. Our commitment to Singapore is not simply about opening an office. It is about research, talent, innovation, and long-term investment.
3: Senior Minister of State for Digital Development and Information, Tan Kit Hao, says Singapore can play a useful role in the next wave of AI, starting with creating the right environment.
0: Singapore's digital economy grew to over $144 billion in 2025, outpacing growth in the broader economy. Figures from the Infocom Media Development Authority's latest report show it now accounts for more than 19% of GDP. Genevieve Wu breaks down the numbers.
6: Much of the digital economy's value comes from outside the Infocom sector. Finance and insurance, wholesale trade and manufacturing accounted for the lion's share, with their investments in tech to optimize business processes and drive revenue. This expansion means demand for talent is growing as well. The number of tech professionals increased to more than 222,000, and these jobs pay well. The median monthly salaries for resident tech workers is $8,000 compared to the overall median of $5,000. When it comes to AI adoption, over 23% of SMEs tapped the tech last year, up from about 14% in 2024. And among workers, AI use is now widespread, with over 85% using it at work. Many reported gains in productivity, work quality, and problem solving. But a gap remains. More than two-thirds of workers recognize the need to upskill or reskill in AI, yet only about 37% received it last year, many citing a lack of opportunity or time. One analyst says employers need to invest in workers to reap the benefits of AI.
7: So take AI education as part of their regular employee improvement training schemes will be very necessary. And also the government probably can work with the industry organizations to host different type of AI trainings for different industries.
0: And that was Jack Tong rounding off that report. He's assistant professor at the Division of Information Technology and Operations Management at Nanyang Business School. Wrapping up our bulletin, I'm Andrea Heng together with Hairianto Diman. Get headlines anytime on CNA 938 and CNA.asia.
2: Good morning. Thank you for staying with us right here on CNA 938. It is 6th of October. Your time is exactly 8:10 a.m. Couple of things to take note of on the roads right now. There is an accident on CTE towards SLE. This is after Ang Mo Kio Avenue 1. It has caused a bit of a jam till Ang Mo Kio Avenue 1. Do avoid lanes 3 and 4. Another accident on BKE towards BIE. This is at Dairy Farm Road exit. Another accident on ECP towards City after Fort Road. We have an update here. Vehicle that is stalled on KJE towards PIE before Choa Chu Kang Drive. Another vehicle that's broken down on Upper Jurong Road towards City after PIE. Do avoid lane 2. Traffic is building up on all the major expressways here in Singapore. So if you are going to be out and about, please drive with care.
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2: Weather-wise, not much of a change. Fair and warm weather still expected. Top temperature, 35 degrees Celsius, so make sure you stay hydrated. 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

0: Good morning. Thanks very much for joining us here on The Morning Report. Andrea and Harry Anto keeping you company all
1: good
0: the way
1: morning.
0: To 10 a.m. Mm-hmm. It is the sixth day of October on Tuesday. We are well into the start of the last quarter of the year. Can you imagine?
1: I can, but at the same time also, I cannot. I'll tell you why. Okay, because it has been a long, long 2026. A lot has happened, right?
0: That's a lot.
1: This year.
0: Yeah.
1: Geopolitically, wars ongoing. Mm. And then Strait of Hormuz, when that happened, when it closed, sending prices up.
0: Mm-hmm.
1: That also, you know, just happened a lot of things as well. And doesn't seem like things are, you know, going on a... you know, lighter note, it seems.
0: Yeah, I feel the same way. And I'm sure that's something the retail spending data that's just come out here in Singapore tells us as well.
1: Exactly.
0: That people are spending less.
1: People are a bit more conservative, I think.
0: Exactly.
1: They're worried, right?
0: And that, exactly. And certainly what's happening around the world, not just the headlines themselves, but also how they affect our costs, right? From oil to our natural resources to our groceries, everything under the sun, costs have gone up.
1: I mean, remember when the Strait of Hormuz first closed, and then we talk about when we will feel the trickle-down effects of it. And I think we are really starting to see it now.
0: Exactly. Yeah. So maybe this is something that we could discuss on the show a little later in the week. What do you think? 9631-1938 is the cost of living and retail spending something you'd like us to talk about on the show? Let us know. Once again, you can text us on WhatsApp 9631-1938. All right. Want to turn your attention to something we talked about in the bulletin as well earlier. And that involves the Fly Dubai incident. Some new updates have emerged and some new details have emerged on the co-pilot. He's not only been identified, you can find out his name through the news outlets, but also he's reportedly been found to have extremist views. Now, questions have been raised over how a pilot from a country with no diplomatic ties with Israel was allowed to operate the flight to Tel Aviv.
1: Israel has now ordered a sweeping security review of foreign civilian flights entering the country. So what checks should take place before a pilot is hired and before they are cleared to operate an international flight? Well, joining us now is Shantanu Gangaketkar, aerospace lead at Frost & Sullivan. Shantanu, welcome back to the show. First of all, how are pilots assigned to flights to specific countries?
2: There are multiple factors that come into picture. So based on their experience, where they are based, where they are stationed, what is their current availability in terms of the hours they, because every pilot needs to fulfill a certain hours as well. They cannot cross certain hours. So all those factors also taken into consideration. And then there are these certain aspects about whether that person is allowed to enter the country from a geopolitical perspective, as we were just discussing. So a lot of factors go into this aspect of which pilot is allowed or flies to a certain country. And of course, there are certain restrictions in certain cases, as we are talking for today, those restrictions are also taken into consideration.
0: All right, Shantanu, let's take a step back and look at the hiring process. What kind of security and background checks would an airline normally carry out before hiring a pilot?
2: The checks and verification are quite extensive, I would say. So again, it depends if they are hiring for a direct captain who is experienced, or they're hiring for someone who is a first officer, or someone who is absolutely no experience, fresh out of the training. It also depends, the procedure might vary a bit between different countries, different airlines, different aviation authorities. But a couple of things which are very common is, of course, you have the technical capabilities, which includes your certification, your type training for the specific aircraft they are hiring for, your number of hours which you have covered in the past, your past experience in terms of where you were employed before. And then you also have a lot of other aspects as well, which are equally important. They have to undergo strict medical evaluation, psychometric evaluation, behavioral assessment. You also, in many cases, have to have character reference certificates from your past colleagues, from your previous employer. So there are, I would say, a lot of different checks and verifications that go into when hiring a pilot.
1: Okay. So if a pilot has been barred from flying in one country, right, Shantanu, What is the process of sharing that information with airlines and regulators elsewhere?
2: So in an ideal scenario, yes, that should be something that should be flagged up and shared. But currently, there is no standardized global portal or a database where airlines can actively share this. So it happens on a case-to-case basis. So if there's something, so this information is there. It's just that how it can be accessed by an airline who needs to hire the specific individual who is applying for it. So they may have to approach the specific previous airline aviation authority, get that required information if that's available. So that's the current way it needs to be done.
0: Okay, so we know that from your previous answer, the airline generally is responsible for verifying a pilot's history with previous employers, etc. Before I go deeper into that, I'm wondering, you know, we can have this perfect system of screening and vetting. 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

0: Let's split the bill.
1: No. I'll get this.
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3: Where having a collaborative or an integrated system definitely would help.
4: All right. But at the same time, how do we ensure, you know, that happens, those cracks don't appear, balancing that with potential discrimination, especially when, I mean, this is something that was debated and discussed post 9/11 and even till today, right? Profiling and discrimination can lead to discrimination in a way. So how do we make sure that there's always neutral ground when we are conducting these screenings, but also preventing those cracks from appearing in any kind of process in screening?
3: Exactly. And that's a very important factor and a challenge as well, because every individual needs to have the exact same opportunity. And that's where almost all of the times it is completely factual based on what hard evidence is out there. So it cannot be just based on hearsay on what some colleague might have said in the past. It has to be with some basis, with some backing. That is why almost always the flight hours are given equal importance. The experience with the particular airline and a couple of different factors also taken into place. It's not only one person's individual's sharing. So most of the time it is the hard skills, the technical aspects which are taken into consideration along with the psychometric and the educational and the medical as well. So yeah, that at least in a way it helps keep the system much more safer, I would say.
5: Shantanu, you talked about pre-employment checks, right? Much like how when we start a work, we go through those checks as well. But we're curious here, are there continuous checks during their careers? And if there is, how often does it usually happen, this security vetting process?
3: Currently, there are certain checks that happen on a regular basis. For example, medical evaluation happens on a regular basis. Psychometric evaluation happens on a regular basis. You need to undergo training every few months, be it in simulator or be it in observed training while you're flying. That's one. Currently, there are no very strict regulations where every airline is mandated to have a security vetting on a regular basis. It is almost always done while hiring for the first time. So that's where even EKAO has provided that guideline that airlines should, going forward, have a regular security vetting process, because security scenarios might change with an individual. There might be certain changes. And that's where the industry wants to go. But currently, as per regulation, security vetting is not something that is mandated to happen every few months or years.
4: Okay, so looking at the case today, what kind of changes can airlines and government make to close this gap between information sharing and vetting, right? I mean, those cracks we were talking about, how do we make sure that those cracks don't appear wider? And what are some of those gaps that the government and airlines, governments and airlines can close?
3: The first one I would say would be a better cross-border information sharing. So between airlines, between agencies, of course, without compromising the confidentiality part of it. But how can information regarding pilots, regarding flight crew, can be shared across different countries, across different aviation authorities and airlines, so that because pilots keep moving from different countries, different airlines. So sharing that information regarding the past history, the behavioral aspect of it, a person's character, as well as the security risk as well. So those information, because the information more often than not is available, it's just that it should be accessible at the right time with the right agency and with the right authority. So that is very important. And the second I would say is, rather than having a one-time vetting, having a regular security vetting every few months along with your medical and psychometric, so that also enhances the security aspect of it, what we are discussing today.
5: Looking ahead, right, passengers traveling in the future, they might wonder, how is this

0: development going to affect all commercial flights in and out of the Middle East?
1: So I would say commercial aviation still remains one of the safest mode of transportation today. Of course, this incident was very unfortunate, but it's not something that happens regularly. This was just because there are certain gaps, I would say, which happened for some reason. But usually that's not something. So I don't think we have anything to worry about. And of course, the airlines, the aviation authorities are definitely looking into it. And they're actively also making sure that all of their flight crew, including cabin crew, pilots, are having the highest security clearances and are apt to operate the aircraft as and when required in the different specific countries.
2: Well, just a final thought here, Shantanu. We know that Australian and New Zealand authorities, by extension, are examining this co-pilot's time in their countries. There are reports that they are looking into whether he was radicalized in their countries. What exactly would Australian and New Zealand authorities be looking for in their investigations? And what kind of consequences would we be looking at for Fly Dubai and its pilots henceforth?
1: So it's difficult to say what they would find, but I can say, because there are two different aspects, right? It's not necessarily everything might be related to his aviation career as well. So there may be something what he does outside, be his social
2: media.
1: Exactly. So those things would be looked definitely to understand how exactly, at what level was it? Was it really of concerning? Was it superficial? Was it something that should have been captured by some of the agencies at least? Somewhere. So I think those were the things they will go and look at, and maybe some learnings as well for the future from this case of how to avoid this.
2: All right, Shantanu. Thanks very much for your analysis this morning on this very important topic. We look forward to our next conversation with you. Shantanu Gangakidkar is aerospace lead at Frost & Sullivan.
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2: Time now is 8:30. Good morning. Here are the latest headlines from the CNA newsroom. Turkey and Pakistan have agreed under a joint defence agreement to provide military forces and capabilities to Saudi Arabia, which is backing Yemeni government troops. The troops are claiming some early gains in a new offensive to retake territory. Yemen's government says it has reclaimed the coast around the Bab el-Mandeb Strait up to the city of Mocha. It's pushing the Iran-backed Houthis out of most of the areas they seized just last month. Bab el-Mandeb is a crucial waterway for Saudi oil exports. The Houthis recently blockaded the strait, targeting Saudi Arabian shipping. They also say they've struck Riyadh's international airport, an Aramco refinery, and several other sites in Saudi Arabia. Israeli Prime Minister Benjamin Netanyahu has vowed that Hamas will not rule Gaza. He made the comment at a memorial event marking 3 years since the October 7th attack on Israel. Yasmin Yonkers tells us more.
19: Monday was a national day of remembrance for the victims of what Israel considers the deadliest day in the country's history. Flags were lowered to half-staff at 6:29 a.m. That's the time the attack began. Mr. Netanyahu said he stood with the victims' families, telling them the nation shared in their grief. According to Israeli figures, the Hamas-led attack killed 1,221 people. Militants also dragged 251 hostages into Gaza, 44 of them already dead. And the IDF responded with a massive military offensive, which local officials say killed more than 74,000 people and left Gaza devastated. Efforts to end the war included a U.S.-brokered peace plan announced about a year ago, which called for a ceasefire, the release of hostages and prisoners, and a phased Israeli withdrawal from Gaza. But key questions over the future of Gaza, including disarming Hamas and who will govern, remain unsolved.
2: Separately, Israel is ordering a sweeping security review of foreign civilian flights entering the country. The move follows an alleged attempt by an Omani Fly Dubai co-pilot to overpower the captain and crash the plane into an Israeli airport. Arnold Gay with the details.
20: Identified as Hamam al-Hamami, the attacker had been banned from flying in Oman over extremist concerns, raising questions over how he was cleared for the Tel Aviv-bound flight. The UAE says it shared passenger and crew details with Israel before departure, with no red flags raised. Israeli regulations bar pilots from countries without diplomatic ties, including Oman, from operating flights into the country. Israeli agencies are now at odds over who was responsible for vetting the information. Israel's domestic security agency points to the Transport Ministry, while the ministry says flight security rests with security agencies. Prime Minister Benjamin Netanyahu also raised the possibility of Iran's involvement. President Trump has gone further, saying he personally believes Tehran was behind the attack.
21: And on Fly Dubai, do you think Iran is responsible for that terrorist attack?
22: I do. I personally do.
20: Mr. Trump's Vice President J.D. Vance struck a more cautious note, saying there's no evidence the co-pilot colluded with Iran. The investigation is widening overseas. Australian authorities are examining the co-pilot's links to the country where he reportedly studied, while New Zealand police are also looking into the time he spent there.
2: And here at home, the alleged purchase of properties by civil servants near yet-to-be-announced MRT stations is among the issues to be raised when Parliament sits today. Paul Sung tells us more.
23: 10 questions were tabled on the possible misuse of such confidential government information, as well as safeguards and preventive measures. MPs also tabled 10 questions on Singapore's rising retrenchment rates and support for such workers. The second quarter figure for this year was the highest since the fourth quarter of 2020. And a motion has been raised on the salaries of parliamentary staff. Speaker of the House Seah Kian Peng and Deputy Speakers Christopher D'Souza and Xie Yao Quan. Questions were also filed about the North-South Corridor delay and recent changes to the primary school registration framework. Recent incidents involving AI systems will be another topic discussed, as MPs call for more measures to mitigate AI risks.
0: With the time coming up to 8:35, let's get you some business news. South Korean stocks are back online for the first time this week after National Day closure on Monday. The benchmark KOSPI is 0.2% higher after ending up 0.4% on Friday. The index's biggest AI chip names are reaping gains after the AI trade boosted the major indices on Wall Street overnight. But SK Hynix is down after its chairman sold $700 million worth of stock, representing around a 2.26% stake in the company. Elsewhere, Japan's Nikkei 225 has added 0.2% and Australia's ASX 200 has advanced by around 0.5%. Technology stocks helped power gains on Wall Street overnight, helping the Nasdaq climb to a fresh all-time high. The tech-heavy index gained more than 1%, while the S&P 500 also approached a record high. Sarah Alcaldi with this report.
1: Several stocks tied to the AI trade led markets higher. SpaceX gained more than 7%. NVIDIA, Microsoft, as well as Tesla, they also ticked up as mega-cap names continued to attract investors. Strong earnings and continued AI investments helped investors look past higher borrowing costs and elevated energy prices. Oil fell overnight as the dollar strengthened. Crude came under further pressure after Saudi Arabia cut the November price of its Arab Light crude for Asian customers by more than expected. The impact on elevated oil prices to inflation has been driving bond yields to hit multi-decade highs in recent weeks. Both the 10-year and 30-year U.S. Treasuries climbed to levels not seen since 2002. While worries about growing debt in Europe dragged the euro to a 17-month low against the greenback.
0: Strong corporate earnings and AI spending have helped markets absorb higher energy prices and borrowing costs. They've also helped give the world's tech billionaires a banner year, thanks to the artificial intelligence boom. According to the Bloomberg Billionaires Index, the roughly 100 tech fortunes among the world's 500 richest people gained a combined $8.45 billion in the first 9 months of the year. That is the most ever for the period. And as the rich get richer, tech billionaires are now worth a combined $4.6 trillion, accounting for more than 35% of the index wealth, despite making up only about a fifth of its members. The biggest winner this year is the world's richest person, Elon Musk, accounting for roughly 40% of the index total increase. AI is helping entrepreneurs in China build businesses with fewer people. And as so-called one-person companies, or OPCs, grow in number, communities designed specifically for them are springing up too. Rebecca Mateo reports from Beijing.
3: A new 3,000 square meter space in Beijing's tech hub, with workstations and collaboration areas, an AI content studio, and even on-site business registration services, all built for a new generation of ultra-lean businesses. 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The community officially launched in April. It's operated by AI developer community Way2AGI, with Beijing eTown providing government support and resources. More than 600 applicants applied for its first intake. Only 56 were selected. Office space is free for the first year, and eligible talent get access to government-subsidized housing. But cutting costs is only part of the attraction. While AI can give these companies more capability, it can't give them customers. The model is still being developed, but it has already been tested on a project with tech giant Alibaba, bringing together 27 AI content creators. The longer-term idea is that even larger jobs could be broken up, allowing several OPCs to work together on a single project.
0: And that's the news. For more, you can stay with us right here on CNA 938, or you can check out CNA.asia. Accident on CTE towards SLE. This is after Ang Mo Kio Avenue 1, causing a bit of a jam till Braddell Road. Do avoid lanes 3 and 4. A vehicle that is stalled on PIE towards Changi after Pasir Laba. Do avoid lane 4. A vehicle that's broken down on Upper Changi Road North. This is towards Jalan Manyanam after Tampines Expressway. Do avoid lane 1. We also have another vehicle that's broken down on TPE towards PIE at Changi North Crescent exit. If you are going to be driving this morning, please make sure you drive with care.
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4: Protesters blocked roads, calling on the government to agree to a deal or step down.
5: Traders have also become bullish on the stock, as the supplier stands to rake in gains from AI-related demand and potential price hikes.
6: No single group appears to have won an absolute majority in the country's second round of snap parliamentary election.
4: Field investigations show heavy metals and oils were discharged from the beached ship. This in turn hurt the health of the coral reef.
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24: 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Imperfect, but beautiful in the telling.
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2: 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Andrea and Hairianto here on The Morning Report, 8:42 a.m. And you know, you listen to us every morning.
0: Yeah.
2: We are part of your ritual every day when you drive to work. I have met people across various social groups I'm in and discovered that they tune in to us every morning on their way to work. We had a listener yesterday saying, if it's just for 15 minutes,
0: right? Yeah.
2: We still make it a point to listen to you, and we thank you for that. But here's the thing.
0: Our colleague down the hallway.
2: Yeah. So just when you think, you know, my husband has this way of, I wouldn't say belittling, trivializing our jobs. He says, you wake up in the morning, you talk only what? No.
0: Oh, wow.
2: My friend, you have no idea. So,
0: my bro.
2: So, and a lot of people are not very familiar or...
0: Yeah, maybe they're not privy to what we do.
2: Yeah, exactly. They don't know exactly how much goes into what being a radio presenter or a DJ, right?
0: Yeah.
2: So, our neighbour, yes, down the hall at 987, wants to put this to the test, wants to put you to the test. If you think you have what it takes to make the cut and be a radio DJ, or if you know someone who's younger, because 987 is a bit younger, who has what it takes, has the makings of a new radio station DJ,
0: or just working in a radio station.
2: Exactly,
0: yeah?
2: This might be the chance for you to do it. What are the details?
0: Okay, so 987 has teamed up with Escape Singapore for Singapore's first radio-themed escape room. So, okay, this is the mechanism of it, right? You play a group of new 987 interns. Okay, you go in. But thing is, your first day takes a dark turn when the station's signal gets hijacked. You have 75 minutes to solve the puzzles and figure out what is going on.
2: Ooh. Mm. Okay, so this experience is for groups. Normally, it's about groups of 3 to 8. And tickets start about $39.90 per person. The name of the event is Signal Hijacked, The Purge Protocol. Sounds very serious, huh?
0: That's the thing, yeah. You know, but it gets serious. I can imagine if any station gets compromised, it is a serious thing.
2: Absolutely. Right? We are, you know, with the national broadcaster.
0: Yeah.
2: And if anything were to happen, we are the first ones that you turn to, right? So all seriousness aside, if you are willing to give this a shot, or if you know anyone who has what it takes, you can check out Signal Hijacked, running now till November 1st at Escape Singapore.
0: So less than a month, actually.
2: Yeah. It'll be fun. It'll be fun. We promise you. Alrighty.
0: Something else we want to talk about now is investing, especially here in Singapore. So I wouldn't say that I am, you know, a diehard investor.
2: Okay. I'm a passive investor.
0: Yeah. I dabble a little bit here and there. Mm. I read about it. Mm-hmm. The thing is, when this news came out, I'm like, oh yes, you know, this is perhaps something that would change for retail investors like myself, right? What is this? So basically, from November, SGX will reduce the minimum board lot size for selected higher price stocks, making investing in some of Singapore's biggest blue chip stocks a lot more accessible.
2: Yeah.
0: Yeah. So this means investors can buy in with significantly less money upfront.
2: Correct. So this move also coincides with the announcement of a new Youth Stock Ambassadors program that's meant to get more young Singaporeans engaged with the local stock market. So all of these new initiatives, yes, they were announced before, but they're kicking off very soon. Will they actually bring a new generation of investors to SGX? And what should investors know before jumping in? We asked Tim Phillips earlier on Open for Business. He's the founder of Tim Talks Money.
7: Well, I think it mainly makes it more accessible because it lowers the barrier to entry, like the minimum that you actually need to buy. So for example, DBS right now, or prior to the 5th of October, rather, last week, it was the minimum that you had to lay out was around $7,700 or $7,800 because it was 100 shares for one lot. So a lot is basically what's the minimum that you can buy in one go? And the minimum for most shares on the SGX is 100. But that's now been cut for DBS and the 10 other stocks by 90%. So it's good. So it's a lot more accessible. So you need less capital to get your shares now, which is a good thing, I think. But board lots is, I think, a very sort of maybe Asian type of quirk, because you know, Hong Kong, Singapore has these board lots. Actually, Hong Kong has even like crazier amounts of board lots. Singapore is at least standard in it that it's 100. But you know, in the US or in Europe, you can buy single shares of stocks. In Singapore, on Singapore Exchange, to be fair, you can buy single shares of ETFs, which is great. So ETFs, which are exchange traded funds, you can actually buy one share. But for actual individual stocks, you have to buy 100. But now that's come down for these 11 stocks to 10 shares.
2: Okay, can I just check? Is this the same as fractionated investing, where you get to buy a very specific size or amount of an individual stock?
7: That's a good question. It's not. So that's different. So fractional trading or fractional share trading is, imagine a share, one share costs, I don't know, $2,000. In the US, sometimes shares can be $1,500, $2,000. A fractional share is basically you pay a set dollar amount. So maybe you're like, okay, I want to buy $500 of this $200, $2,000 share. You'll get 0.25 shares. So you'll get like a quarter of a share. So that's fractional. I mean, we'll probably might touch on this later, but that's something I'd personally like to see maybe later down the road with Singapore Exchange. That would be something cool. But I think that's, you know, there are a lot of back operational type of challenges to that being implemented as well.
2: Ah, thanks for that clarification, Tim.
0: Okay, so Tim, you say this move will make investing more accessible, right? So how much more could smaller board lots meaningfully change the way ordinary investors like myself build and diversify our portfolios?
7: I think when you're starting out and you're, because when we're in our 20s, no one has any money, right? So when you invest, you don't have a lot to work with. So I think this just gives you more flexibility to say, okay, if I wanted to start a position in DBS, or I wanted to start a position in Keppel, or whatever it is, I can actually do it without having to blow you sort of $7,000-$8,000 or whatever it is for one lot, right? And then you're super concentrated. It's almost like, okay, I've got maybe 10,000, but if I buy DBS, 80% of it is going to be in DBS. So it just seems that that's the biggest hurdle, I would say. So I think for younger investors, it's a really good thing. And I think for any retail investor generally, it's good because it allows you to have more flexibility in terms of how you allocate your capital. You can buy maybe 10 shares of DBS and then 10 shares of SGX or 10 shares of Venture, you know, all these companies that have come down. But I think in total, it's just gonna help younger investors at least have a stake in Singapore companies, which is always a good thing.
2: Indeed, much like what our parents experienced back in the day when they were awarded certain shares of certain Singapore stat boards and companies, right? Singtel, SDS being one of them. Okay, so obviously now that investors are able to gain access to the SGX by buying these smaller bot lots, could brokerage fees and minimum commissions, these extra charges that we often forget, could they accumulate because I'm buying multiples of smaller lot sizes? What else should be, what's something that investors need to be mindful of with this new approach?
7: Yeah, I mean, to be fair, a lot of these lower cost brokers that have come in, the minimum fee now is I think pretty reasonable. You know, you're paying maybe like $2 a trade minimum or something. It's only if you're using some of these legacy brokers, you know, the old school ones where you're paying $20 or $10. I mean, that's just, it's outrageous for me for an investor. But if you're using one of these lower cost digital brokers, I think the commission is okay. It's not outrageous. And it's just, if you're trading a lot, then you have to think, okay, if I'm trading a lot and I'm trading two or three times a day and it's $2 a pop, then yeah, obviously that builds up. But if you're a long-term investor and you're saying, okay, I'm investing once a month and maybe on a specific day on the 25th of every month, I'll buy 10 shares of whatever stock, I don't think it's really going to make such a huge difference. But if you're trading, day trading, if you're actively trading, then yeah, that probably comes into it. But I think day trading, you're probably not going to be buying small lots. You're probably going to be, the day traders are probably going to be working with probably larger amounts of capital. So you just have to weigh the pros and cons, I'd say.
0: Okay, so we've talked about the pluses for individual investors. What about the Singapore stock market in general, the SGX? How do they stand to benefit from this?
7: Well, I think it's just going to give the SGX a bigger set of investors. It's going to allow younger investors to have access, but it's also going to allow anyone, all of us who are of any age, to be a say, okay, this is a lower barrier to entry. I might be more inclined to buy and sell stocks that are at lower board lots. So I think anything that helps improve liquidity, helps improve investor participation, and gives broader access to the market, that's going to be a good thing for SGX. Whether that's going to help a lot with the liquidity side of things, and I don't know if that's going to have a massive boost. We'll have to see in the first sort of like 3 to 6 months. But I think anything that helps investors get more access to the market will always be a positive for the exchange.
2: Okay, but when it comes to the younger investors, is access really the only problem though? Because we do see that they're already investing in US stocks, ETFs, like you said, other assets as well. I mean, what needs to happen to make Singapore listed companies more attractive to these younger investors?
7: Well, I think Singapore has become more attractive just to the general investing population because of it's the anti-US, anti-AI growth story. You know, it's stable. And I think that's positive. Obviously, younger investors like the really high growth stocks, the tech stocks that you see. So I think having the appeal to younger investors, there could hopefully be more growth potential or growth stocks that come to the market. I mean, we've seen that with the new indices that are sort of focused on mid and small cap companies in Singapore. So hopefully there are some growth opportunities in there. But I think it just needs to be built around the narrative. I'd say play to the strengths of the Singapore market, right? I mean, Singapore is never going to rival the Microsofts, the Apples, right? We're not going to have those types of companies. So it's difficult to say, okay, we're going to be direct sort of competitors to these US mega cap tech stocks or these US tech stocks, because they're just in a different league, I think. So I think for Singapore, it's really about playing to the strengths of the market, saying, hey, there's stability here, there's income, there is mature businesses that return capital to shareholders. And the whole system is actually built to benefit you because dividends are tax-free. You don't have to, you know, there's no withholding tax. So there are lots of tax efficiencies that are there. And I think it's more about seeding that idea when teenagers or in your 20s, you're younger, to say, okay, this is part of my portfolio, but maybe it deserves a bigger slice than all these US tech stocks.
0: Tim, ultimately, how do we encourage more young people to invest, you know, without inadvertently encouraging them to simply trade more? What habits should we be teaching new investors?
7: Habits. There's so many. I think nowadays in this social media age, there's just the instant gratification, and that bleeds over into investing, right? Because it's just, you want to trade, you want to make money right now. And it's, you're scrolling, you're doom scrolling, whatever it is, you need that next dopamine hit. So I think for investors, the market here might be more suited. It's saying, okay, this is slow, steady, accumulate it, be boring. But that also works in the US as well. I mean, having gone through the whole journey myself from 20s, 30s, now just, you know, turning 40 last year, it's more about understanding that it's not a get rich quick scheme investing. It's really about accumulating assets over time, but not being in stupid things, obviously, because you don't want to lose your money. So, you know, being in sensible things, allowing your assets to continue to grow. And I think it's more about FOMO. This whole FOMO idea is just detrimental to wealth accumulation. If you have FOMO, you are going to constantly think, I'm not making money because that person is trading and doing so well. But for every person that's like, I got 500% on this stock, there are 99 other people who have completely destroyed their capital by losing like 80, 90% of their money on something else. But no one talks about that, because no one's going to be on social media saying, hey, look at me, I lost 90%. But you're going to see all the success stories, right? Mm. So I think it's always the fact that the success stories are highlighted, but those are such a minority. Mm. The majority is people losing a lot of money trading stocks or going into penny stocks or doing something silly. But no one's going to talk about that, are they?
0: And that was our chat with Tim Phillips of Tim Talks Money. Don't go away, the 9 o'clock hour of the Morning Report coming right up. And we also have the 9 o'clock news. So make sure you stay with us right here on CNA 938.
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18: Now, the morning report with Andrea Heng and Haryanto Dima.
2: Thanks for joining us this morning. Singapore may be seeing fewer babies, but interestingly, the baby and mother care market is not shrinking.
0: What is keeping spending up and how are brands adapting? We find out.
2: Plus, looking for a hands-on activity to do on Saturdays? Your nearest library might have something for you for free. We've got the details for you. Good morning. Turkey and Pakistan have agreed under a joint defence agreement to provide military forces and capabilities to Saudi Arabia, which is backing Yemeni government troops. The troops are claiming some early gains in a new offensive against the Houthis to retake territory. Yemen's government says it has reclaimed the coast around the Bab el-Mandeb Strait up to the city of Mocha. This would loosen the Houthis' grip on the vital Red Sea oil route, which is roiling energy markets alongside Iran's closure of the Strait of Hormuz. In response to the Yemeni government forces offensive, the Houthis say they've struck Riyadh's international airport, an Aramco refinery, and several other sites in Saudi Arabia. James Goodrison tells us whether the US is likely to get involved in Yemen.
5: A new 3,000 square...
2: I beg your pardon there. We now hear from James Goodrison here on CNA 938.
19: The US Secretary of State Marco Rubio told reporters that it was expected that the Saudi-backed government in Yemen would hit back at the Houthi rebels to reclaim territory. He was also asked if the Saudi-led coalition coordinated the action with the United States, and he said that while Saudi Arabia and the US have a defense agreement, he wouldn't offer any more details. But it seems unlikely the United States will get involved in this predicted offensive. And the key reason is this: the midterm elections, which are now under a month away. President Trump does not want to risk oil prices rising and also doesn't want to risk soldiers dying, both politically toxic, ahead of this really crucial vote. So from the US's point of view, there is a degree of a holding pattern. The president does not want this war to dominate the airwaves and the news cycle a month out from this crucial election. But that doesn't mean that we couldn't see something happening in the future, because there will now be three aircraft carriers in the Middle East after the USS Theodore Roosevelt set off from San Diego a little while ago. It feels like we are in a situation where after the midterms, from the president's point of view, all bets are off, and he would possibly be free from reprisal from the voters to launch some sort of escalation in Iran. But when it comes to the Houthis, it looks like the US has effectively said that Saudi Arabia, if they want to do it, they have their blessing, but they've got to sort it out themselves for the moment.
0: Israeli Prime Minister Benjamin Netanyahu has vowed that Hamas will not rule Gaza. He made the comment at a memorial event marking 3 years since the October 7th attack on Israel. Yasmin Yonkers has more.
20: Monday was a national day of remembrance for the victims of what Israel considers the deadliest day in the country's history. Flags were lowered to half-staff at 6:29 a.m. That's the time the attack began. Mr. Netanyahu said he stood with the victims' families, telling them the nation shared in their grief. According to Israeli figures, the Hamas-led attack killed 1,221 people. Militants also dragged 251 hostages into Gaza, 44 of them already dead. And the IDF responded with a massive military offensive, which local officials say killed more than 74,000 people and left Gaza devastated. Efforts to end the war included a U.S.-brokered peace plan announced about a year ago, which called for a ceasefire, the release of hostages and prisoners, and a phased Israeli withdrawal from Gaza. But key questions over the future of Gaza, including disarming Hamas and who will govern, remain unsolved.
2: And that was Yasmin Yonkers with that report. Separately, Israel is ordering a sweeping security review of foreign civilian flights entering the country. The move follows an alleged attempt by an Omani Fly Dubai co-pilot to overpower the captain and crash the plane into an Israeli airport. Arnold Gay brings us more.
3: Identified as Hamam al-Hamami, the attacker had been banned from flying in Oman over extremist concerns, raising questions over how he was cleared for the Tel Aviv-bound flight. The UAE says it shared passenger and crew details with Israel before departure, with no red flags raised. Israeli regulations bar pilots from countries without diplomatic ties, including Oman, from operating flights into the country. Israeli agencies are now at odds over who was responsible for vetting the information. Israel's domestic security agency points to the Transport Ministry, while the ministry says flight security rests with security agencies. Prime Minister Benjamin Netanyahu also raised the possibility of Iran's involvement. President Trump has gone further, saying he personally believes Tehran was behind the attack. Mr. Trump's Vice President J.D. Vance struck a more cautious note, saying there's no evidence the co-pilot colluded with Iran. The investigation is widening overseas. Australian authorities are examining the co-pilot's links to the country where he reportedly studied, while New Zealand police are also looking into the time he spent there.
2: Arnold Gay there with that report.
0: And moving on now, we take a look at New York City. Lawmakers have held a landmark hearing, grilling representatives from major AI firms and AI whistleblowers over existential risks. Tech insiders argue that major AI firms are locked in a reckless race to deploy systems they cannot fully control. Representatives from OpenAI, Anthropic, Google and Meta testified, defending their safety efforts and insisting their models are actively improving daily life. Here is OpenAI's head of policy development and operations, Morgan Dwyer, being asked to quantify the risk of an AI catastrophe.
4: I don't know. I also don't think it matters whether it's 1% or 10% or a 20% chance that something catastrophic will go wrong. None of these levels is remotely acceptable. We should not train models that we cannot make an extremely strong case that we can keep under human control.
6: I'm sorry, but to say you don't know and it doesn't matter is flippant at best.
0: Whistleblower Jacob Coxon, a former Anthropic engineer, had warned that a move fast and break things approach could lead to catastrophic outcomes and had called for an industry-wide slowdown on frontier models. The council is now weighing new legislation that would mandate independent third-party safety audits while establishing financial incentives for tech whistleblowers.
2: An Australian parliamentary committee is holding hearings in Sydney this week to examine the opportunities and risks posed by artificial intelligence. OpenAI's Chief Strategy Officer Jason Kwan will appear along with representatives from Anthropic, Google and Microsoft. Industry experts and banks will also share their views during the 4 days of hearings. Representatives from copyright groups and artists will push for answers on how AI's economic benefits can be fairly distributed. OpenAI is expected to receive the toughest grilling after its agents breached non-public files in an Australian health data portal in June. The hearings come as OpenAI seeks to make Australia a key hub outside its US operations. Lawmakers, unions and experts, though, are calling for greater assurances around its safety before rolling out the welcome mat.
0: In other news, Japanese Prime Minister Sanae Takaichi is calling for the United States' full cooperation. This follows the arrest of a 20-year-old U.S. Marine on suspicion of killing and robbing a 39-year-old woman in Okinawa's Naha City over the weekend. The suspect, identified as Lance Corporal Devin Jacob Ballard, has denied the allegations. The U.S. ambassador to Japan is pledging full cooperation. Residents in Naha and Tokyo took to the streets to protest both the killing and the U.S. military presence in Okinawa. Okinawa's newly elected governor plans to raise his concerns with Tokyo this week. About 30,000 troops are based in Okinawa. That's a little more than half of American forces in Japan. Here is Lieutenant General Benjamin Watson, commander of U.S. Marine Force Japan.
17: I recognize that serious incidents cause significant concern and anxiety among the residents of Okinawa, who are our neighbors.
0: Michio Ishida has more on tensions in Okinawa over the American troop presence.
21: Well, it's reported that the U.S. Marine suspected of murder and burglary has not admitted to them. But clearly, this incident is reigniting anger in Okinawa, which shows a huge U.S. military presence. And there have been a history of assaults, sexual crimes by U.S. military personnel. Every time Japanese government condemned the U.S., and at the same time promised the relocation of Futenma Air Base from central Okinawa, where there are schools and residents. But it hasn't happened. And Okinawa just last month elected an LDP-backed governor, defeating an anti-U.S. military presence then incumbent governor. So Takaichi government is under pressure to use strong words against the U.S. in order to retain support from the people of Okinawa.
0: And that's the news. For more, you can stay with us right here on CNA 938, or you can check out cna.asia. To the roads we go with the time coming up to 9:11 a.m. Thank you for staying with us right here on CNA 938. There is an accident on PIE towards Tuas. This is after Jurong West Avenue 2. Do avoid lane 1. A vehicle that's broken down on PIE towards Changi after BKE. And then we have traffic building up on AYE towards Tuas between Jurong Pier Road and Jurong Town Hall Road. Traffic heavy on Raffles Quay towards Shenton Way between Cross Street and Fullerton Road. A bit of congestion as well on PIE towards Changi between KPE and Thompson Road. Buckle up, drive safe, do not speed.
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0: Pretty dry day today, still expected to be fair and warm, temperatures ranging from 26 to 35 degrees Celsius. PSI as at 9 a.m., it's between 95 and 128, putting it in the moderate and unhealthy range.
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2: This is the Morning Report on CNA 938, 9:13 a.m. You're with Andrea and Harianto this morning. Thanks
0: Good
2: for
0: morning.
2: Joining us. Yes. So this is something that is perennially a topic on national radio.
0: Mm-hmm.
2: Our falling birth rate.
0: Yeah.
2: And
0: it's out in the news as well.
2: Yes,
0: recently.
2: That's right. And I think there's this national push also for us to have more babies,
0: mm-hmm,
2: with
0: to raise
2: the new grant.
0: The TFR.
2: That's right. Unfortunately, children are not quite something you'll get from the likes of me and Hairianto. You, I think, haven't closed that door yet. I think my door is only ajar la, at this
0: never
2: point.
0: Never say never.
2: Yeah, never say never. Yeah. But given my age and lifestyle, I think maybe it might not be for me. I don't know. Mm. It's still up in the air, right?
0: Yeah.
2: But here's the thing. The reality is it is not translating quickly enough into a higher TFR.
0: Yeah.
2: So it's not only a demographic challenge, however, it's also influencing how businesses operate and are built around babies and young children. So there was an article out on CNA.asia yesterday. You can go check it out. Talks about how baby care and mother care brands are still doing quite well despite the lower birth rate. Fewer than 30,000 live births in Singapore last year. That's down more than 11% compared to 2024. That means technically it should equate to a smaller pool of customers for baby care brands and even more competition for each one, right? But like I said, the article found out that the market is actually not shrinking.
0: In fact, retail sales of baby and mother care products actually rose 7% last year, and we're talking about to the tune of 117 million Singapore dollars.
2: Wow.
0: Some brands, they are moving into premium products, while others are looking overseas for growth. So, with fewer babies, but more money being spent, what is really happening in Singapore's baby care market? Well, let's ask Associate Professor Lau Kong Chin. He is Head of Marketing Program at SUSS. Prof, Singapore recorded fewer than 30,000 births last year, yet spending on baby and mother care products rose 7%. Are parents essentially spending more on fewer children? Is that what we are reading?
7: Good morning. Nice to be here again. Yeah, to answer your question, yes, definitely. With the decreasing birth rate, we see reports have shown that parents are actually buying more quality products, more innovative products, and they pamper their children more. They treat them more. They are more precious, therefore they are spending more on them, and that's where you see the growth in revenue despite of the declining birth rate.
2: Yeah, but that being said, we all know how cost of living is something perennially discussed, especially in the past few years where things have just gotten so expensive. If parents are spending more on their children on better quality products, is that really sustainable, though, to cushion businesses from a shrinking customer base? Is that enough?
7: Okay, so there are a few things. One is we also see that parents or mothers are giving birth later in their life. So they're building up their career. They have more disposable income, actually. So that leads to them are more willing to pay more for premium products out there. And today we are in a digital world. There's a lot of exposure to social media and to specialized mothers platforms like Supermom, for instance, that have a lot of a big community of mothers there. So mothers today are becoming more discerning. They know what they want. They're looking for products that are safe, eco-friendly, some say dermatologically tested, you know, all these things. So therefore they are more willing to pay with the higher income and more discernment on what is quality and what they should give the best for themselves and for their children. So I think it's sustainable, of course, to a certain extent until, you can only use so much, and that lifespan, right? The baby will to go to a toddler from 1 year to 2 years or 3 years, and then you need to go to the next phase.
0: Okay. So does a shrinking market favor premium brands? You talk about how parents, they are looking towards more premium brands, right? With strong differentiation over value for money brands that compete more heavily on price.
7: Okay, so we saw the sad news that Polly Joy have to close down after so many years in the market, and they're very much in the value category. And let's look back at 20, 30 years ago, where we are still, you know, growing our market, people still go for value products. Today, like I mentioned, we have very discerning parents, parents getting, giving birth older, more disposable income. They want, something that is, much better, right? So therefore premium, they're willing to pay for something that's good, something that is, of quality to themselves, to the mothers as well. And mothers themselves are willing to splurge more on maternity dressing. For instance, even research shows that there's a growth for maternity wear, because mothers want to look more cool, more stylish, and they are willing to pay for that. So the premium is in that. But so if you are in the value category and with a shrinking market, you can't sell more, right? But premium products, brands are more resilient to this because you don't sell based on the number of quantity. And we can see that the if you look at the major different categories in the mother and baby care category, like the skin care, the toiletries, they are the ones that are showing better growth because they can be positioned as more premium. They have more natural products, ingredients in there now and all these things. And that really drive that growth, the premiumness. And you can even see, yeah, just to add on, if you don't mind, that you know, despite that we have local brands, you know, struggling and have to close down, we can also see international brands still coming in to capture a pie of it. And they're the more premium brands, right?
2: Yeah.
7: So we can't say

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1: Seasoned mothers, right? What not to do and what to do. And you have platforms like Supermom, for instance. I understand that they have this trusted brand award that, you know, mothers will vote, and these are the brands that we use and stuff. So that helps, you know, mothers to be able to know, okay, this is what I should be going and what I should be buying. And I think the trust impact is very important to drive this.
2: Well, not to mention, like you said, right, women are more affluent these days because they have careers and they have better spending power. And that also means they have less time. So the convenience and testimonials from other mothers are definitely going to be helpful for people like them. Yeah.
3: Yeah. Professor.
1: Definitely. And because once they trust it, you know, they go online, you know, it doesn't matter anymore because I know the brand, I trust the brand. Mothers are talking about it. I don't have to, you know, have that stress out whether I buy the wrong thing and I hurt my baby.
2: That's right.
3: Professor, what have you observed with baby care brands in terms of finding ways, you know, to keep existing families as customers for longer? Especially so, you know, we talk about fewer newer parents coming into the market.
1: Yeah. This is a very interesting part. You know, you can look at brands expanding, right, within the category to get the mothers to buy more of different products that fit them in that stage of life. And also making the brand more sticky, right? Like, for instance, Hegan had the lactation center, which they first started off as a baby bottle. Right. Then they've expanded into the baby feeding system and you have breast pumps and etc. And then because they champion breastfeeding, and then you go into the lactation center. So that helps to build not just the product perspective, but the affinity, right? That this is the brand that helps me grow at this stage of life, you know. But there are also brands that say, okay, that like that span of the first the 9 months of the baby in the mother's womb and the next 2 or 3 years, and that's the lifespan, right? Then where can we go beyond that? Do we want to keep them longer, right? And so far, for instance, I see a brand like Mama Earth, for instance, they're an Indian brand. They have expanded from baby products to adult products like hair care for mothers, for instance, as they carry on, with their lives as mothers when the babies grow up to be teenagers when they go to school going. They still, you know, needs all those products and they're sticky. When they had the baby, they were using that brand. And that stickiness will stick with them if you have products that are relevant to them. So and they even have makeups for mothers.
2: Yeah, so it's, right? it's building that relationship and staying and leveraging that relationship via a bond, and it carries on throughout a child's growing up years as well, which a mother, you know, would still need help with, right? Earlier, Professor, you talked about how even international brands are coming to Singapore, right? What about Singapore brands going overseas? Because it feels like overseas expansion, Singapore is a very small market, let's face it, right? And we have a shrinking of baby count as well. So when will a Singapore brand, baby care or childcare brand or even mother care brand, know when's the right time to expand overseas? Because they have to stay sustainable as in other ways as well, beyond just, you know, playing on that long relationship like you were talking about.
1: Most definitely. And I'm happy that you brought this up. I think, you know, when this is the right time to pivot, I would think that it should be almost day one or maybe a 0+1, right? If you look at a brand like Hegan, they went international very fast. Right. They started themselves as an international brand rather than say, yeah, I just want to focus on Singapore. Any brand that is in this category should know or be cognizant that we have a small market.

0: You cannot grow if you have a business mind and you want to grow your brand for the next 5, 10 years. You cannot just start with thinking about Singapore. You should start thinking regionally and internationally. So you see, like brands like Egan and Freshening Industries, for instance, they're into what you call the Zappy and all those hand stuff, right? Sanitizers. They're into multiple countries already. And I think that is the foresight that all brands, not only in the mother baby category, but definitely in this category where you know that the market in Singapore is so small and you have international brands coming into eating part of your lunch, you should also start thinking of eating someone lunch out there.
1: That's
0: And
1: true.
0: they should be also that is they should also look at the growing developing countries around us, right? Where birth rate is growing. And the affluence of those markets are also growing. And that's where our brands can go in. They leverage on the Singapore brand, right? Because we are known for our quality, our innovation, and people will come to it. And there is where you can see continuous growth. Singapore, of course, is our homeland. We want the best for our Singaporean mothers. But yeah, when other countries see that our mothers are actually, benefiting from this, they want to emulate what the Singaporean mothers are doing.
2: Professor, is there a chance we could see brand consolidations? Especially when it comes to, yeah.
0: Interesting thing. So I was thinking about brand collaboration instead of consolidation. Because different brands have their different strengths, right? Therefore, they could leverage on each other to expand. And they could even leverage on non-baby mothers brands, for instance, to expand. For instance, let's say I am in the lack of a better example, brand like Egan, for instance. They're into the baby feeding systems and stuff. Let's say if you want to go into skincare, right? They're not into that category. But let's say a brand, an international brand that's into skincare, but they're not into the baby category. And probably they say, okay, let's collaborate and we can get something into the area. They are not known to be in the baby category. You can leverage on a brand that is already established there, and their vice versa on their strength in skincare and the technology. And such collaboration could be the next stage of expansion for some brands.
1: Yeah, I think it's the ability to think of creative ways to expand not just your brand but your footprint within Singapore. I think it's a very powerful tool to have. Professor, thanks very much for this enlightening conversation. Very interesting indeed to learn so much about one industry, and you can definitely apply the same concepts
2: Yeah.
1: and principles to other industries as well here in Singapore. Thanks very much for your time.
0: Thank you. Have a nice day.
1: You too.
2: Associate Professor Lau Kong Chin, he's head of marketing program at SUSS.
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1: 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Here are the latest headlines from the CNA newsroom. Turkey and Pakistan have agreed under a joint defense agreement to provide military forces and capabilities to Saudi Arabia, which is backing Yemeni government troops. The troops are claiming some early gains in a new offensive to retake territory. Yemen's government says it has reclaimed the coast around the Bab el-Mandeb Strait up to the city of Mocha. It's pushing the Iran-backed Houthis out of most of the areas they seized just last month. Bab el-Mandeb is a crucial waterway for Saudi oil exports. The Houthis recently blockaded the strait, targeting Saudi Arabian shipping. They also say they've struck Riyadh's international airport, an Aramco refinery, and several other sites in Saudi Arabia. From Washington, D.C., James Gooderson reports on whether the U.S. is likely to get involved in the conflict between the Saudis and the Houthis.
8: The U.S. Secretary of State Marco Rubio told reporters that it was expected that the Saudi-backed government in Yemen would hit back at the Houthi rebels to reclaim territory. He was also asked if the Saudi-led coalition coordinated the action with the United States, and he said that while Saudi Arabia and the U.S. have a defense agreement, he wouldn't offer any more details. But it seems unlikely the United States will get involved in this predicted offensive, and the key reason is this: the midterm elections, which are now under a month away. President Trump does not want to risk oil prices rising and also doesn't want to risk soldiers dying, both politically toxic, ahead of this really crucial vote. So from the US's point of view, there is a degree of a holding pattern. The president does not want this war to dominate the airwaves and the news cycle a month out from this crucial election. But that doesn't mean that we couldn't see something happening in the future, because there will now be three aircraft carriers in the Middle East after the USS Theodore Roosevelt set off from San Diego. It feels like we are in a situation where after the midterms, from the president's point of view, all bets are off.
1: That report by James Gooderson in Washington, D.C. Separately, Israeli Prime Minister Benjamin Netanyahu has vowed that Hamas will not rule Gaza. He made the comment at a memorial event marking 3 years since the October 7th attack on Israel. Yasmin Yonkers tells us more.
9: Monday was a national day of remembrance for the victims of what Israel considers the deadliest day in the country's history. Flags were lowered to half-staff at 6:29 a.m. That's the time the attack began. Mr. Netanyahu said he stood with the victims' families, telling them the nation shared in their grief. According to Israeli figures, the Hamas-led attack killed 1,221 people. Militants also dragged 251 hostages into Gaza, 44 of them already dead. And the IDF responded with a massive military offensive, which local officials say killed more than 74,000 people and left Gaza devastated. Efforts to end the war included a U.S.-brokered peace plan announced about a year ago, which called for a ceasefire, the release of hostages and prisoners, and a phased Israeli withdrawal from Gaza. But key questions over the future of Gaza, including disarming Hamas and who will govern, remain unsolved.
1: And that was Yasmin Yonkers with the details of that report. Moving on, the United States is battling its worst measles outbreak in 35 years, with nearly 3,900 reported cases. The state of Pennsylvania is the hardest hit, with more than 1,000 infections this year, making it the biggest state outbreak in over 30 years. Officials estimate that the viral surge has killed 5 and left nearly 200 people in hospital. New York Governor Kathy Hochul has declared a disaster emergency due to the high number of infections in neighboring states and in rural parts of New York. The state has reported more than 100 measles cases this year. The U.S. previously eliminated the domestic spread of the disease in 2000 through high vaccination rates, but those rates have fallen below the 95% coverage that's needed to prevent outbreaks in recent years. Experts partly attribute the decline to growing vaccine hesitancy and misinformation. Elsewhere, South Korea has launched a probe into hacking attacks against some banks. This after a wave of cyber attacks exposed the personal data of thousands of people at 7 South Korean financial firms. Regulators are investigating whether a single attacker used AI to breach the defenses. Authorities found the same attacker's internet protocol address across all 7 affected firms, raising suspicions of a coordinated campaign. Traces show that Artex, a Chinese-developed AI-based penetration testing platform, was used in the attacks. The hacker targeted less protected non-core systems at the banks, such as sales support platforms, to circumvent their tightly secured core system. Financial regulators are now planning to overhaul the sector's security framework in response to the incident. President Lee Jae-myung has called for a thorough investigation.
2: With the time at 9:35, let's get you some business news. South Korean stocks are back online for the first time this week after National Day closure on Monday. The benchmark KOSPI is flat after ending up 0.4% on Friday. Elsewhere, Japan's Nikkei 225 has added 0.5%. Australia's ASX 200 has advanced by a similar margin. Singapore's SDI has slipped to 5,663 points. Meantime, technology stocks helped power gains on Wall Street overnight, helping the Nasdaq climb to a fresh all-time high. The tech-heavy index gained more than 1%, while the S&P 500 also approached a record high. Sarah Alcaldi with this report.
10: Several stocks tied to the AI trade led markets higher. SpaceX gained more than 7%. NVIDIA, Microsoft, as well as Tesla, they also ticked up as mega-cap names continued to attract investors. Strong earnings and continued AI investments helped investors look past higher borrowing costs and elevated energy prices. Oil fell overnight as the dollar strengthened. Crude came under further pressure after Saudi Arabia cut the November price of its Arab Light crude for Asian customers by more than expected. The impact on elevated oil prices to inflation has been driving bond yields to hit multi-decade highs in recent weeks. Both the 10-year and 30-year U.S. Treasuries climbed to levels not seen since 2002. While worries about growing debt in Europe dragged the euro to a 17-month low against the greenback.
2: Tony Nash is founder and CEO of Complete Intelligence, an economist at Main Street Alpha. He says investors should look beyond headline AI earnings to see what is driving the sector's profit growth.
11: If you look at where were markets when rates were that high, something doesn't add up. So either the equity investors don't really believe these rates are going to sustain, or the bond investors are looking at equities and saying, what's happening there? So at some point, something has to give. And again, we have a lot of concentration in equity markets where gains are made in a small number of companies relative to the overall market. So I think we're seeing a lot of drag for most companies based on those rates, especially small and mid-sized companies that have to refinance more frequently. They're seeing the biggest drag and the biggest problems right now. Yeah, I think with earnings, we have to look at a couple of things. If companies have higher earnings based on cost cutting, I don't necessarily think that's justification to be bullish on that stock. If companies are reporting higher earnings because of increased volumes, then that's more interesting. So that tells me they have pricing power, they have distribution power. So that's really what I'd be looking at in this cycle of earnings.
2: AI is helping entrepreneurs in China build businesses with fewer people. And as so-called one-person companies, or OPCs, grow in number, communities designed specifically for them are springing up too. Rebecca Mateo with this report from Beijing.
12: A new 3,000 square meter space in Beijing's tech hub, with workstations and collaboration areas, an AI content studio, and even on-site business registration services, all built for a new generation of ultra-lean businesses. 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The community officially launched in April. It's operated by AI developer community Way2AGI, with Beijing eTown providing government support and resources. More than 600 applicants applied for its first intake. Only 56 were selected. Office space is free for the first year, and eligible talent get access to government-subsidized housing. But cutting costs is only part of the attraction. While AI can give these companies more capability, it can't give them customers. The model is still being developed, but it has already been tested on a project with tech giant Alibaba, bringing together 27 AI content creators. The longer-term idea is that even larger jobs could be broken up, allowing several OPCs to work together on a single project.
2: And that's the news. For more, you can stay with us right here on CNA 938, or you can head over to cna.asia. Final check on the roads before we hand things over to the midday show with Cheryl Goh. There is a vehicle that's broken down on PIE towards Changi. This is after Bukit Batok East Avenue 3. A vehicle that is stalled on Raffles Boulevard towards Temasek Avenue after Temasek Boulevard. Do avoid Lane 1. There is a vehicle that is stalled on CTE towards SLE. This is after Braddell Road. Do avoid Lane 1. Traffic building up on PIE towards Tuas at KPE ECP exit. We also have eyes on an obstacle on KJE towards PIE before Chua Chu Kang Drive. Please drive with care, do not speed.
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1: Thanks for staying with us on the Morning Report on CNA 938. It's been great having your company. So I know it's too early to think about the weekend, but I think it's never too early.
2: Never too early.
1: No.
2: Yeah,
1: we've got to have something to look forward to.
2: No, you think about it. Tomorrow is already midweek.
1: Oh my gosh, yes, that's
2: it's
1: right.
2: It's Wednesday, yeah. So you pass the hump day and then it's pretty much weekend already.
1: Yeah, that's true. That's true. Matter of factly. Okay, so if you're looking for something to do on the weekend...
2: If you're not going to F1, of course, because it's F1 weekend.
1: Exactly. You're right, that's right, it is.
2: Yeah.
1: There are some free activities that you can do that may teach you a thing or two. Remember I took up a sewing course last year?
2: Yeah. How was that? Are you done with it?
1: Oh, yeah. Long ago. I was done by Christmas.
2: What have you sewn?
1: Skirt. Two skirts, actually. And I wore one the other day. It's still good. Still works. Still
2: Not bad.
1: No holes, no nothing.
2: It is still in one piece.
1: It's still in one piece. I have neglected my very expensive sewing machine, though, but I will get back to it. I hope to get back to it.
2: Yeah.
1: But sewing is one of those things that you can actually learn at one of these workshops at the National Library. So here's the thing. NLB is conducting hands-on workshops for free at public libraries all across Singapore. So things like sewing, like I said, 3D printing, also something very interesting to learn. I would like to learn 3D printing. They can make anything.
2: Yeah,
1: you can make containers for everything.
2: But you need, I think what you need is like a, what's the word?
1: A mold?
2: A mold, yeah, right? Mm. I think so.
1: I think you can create the mold with the 3D printer.
2: Oh.
1: You can design it. I don't know.
2: Yes. Which maybe, is why we need to go for the workshop.
1: Exactly. We need to go for this course. It's called the Make It program under the NLB. What else is there?
2: So other creative sessions like screen printing.
1: Oh, screen printing is nice.
2: That's the one where you... print on things, is it?
1: Yeah, like exactly. And it lasts longer than decal printing.
2: Ah, because it doesn't come off.
1: Yes, it's paint. It's actual paint. Yeah, I love it. Yes.
2: Where participants, you know, you can make your own tote bags. Many make it sessions as they are open to anyone aged 13 and above. It's also open to beginners. So you don't have to worry about, you know, oh, I need some sort of
1: experience or prior knowledge.
2: You don't have to. Beginners, you can attend that as well. Classes, indeed, they are free. But as you would imagine, popular sessions can fill up fast. So registration is needed.
1: Yes. And please be fair. Don't be ultra kiasu and then book everything and then don't turn up.
2: Yeah, that's the thing.
1: I think this is great. This is a nice break from doom scrolling, from Netflix binging, something to do with your hands, something that's more creative. Gets your brain going in a different direction, no?
2: I've always wanted to learn sewing, you know, to be honest. It doesn't have to, I mean, I don't have to
1: mend anything.
2: Or sew a skirt. But at least, say, if a button pops, then I know, you know.
1: Okay, so easy, I teach you. Right? For free.
2: That's the thing, right? Or say, you know, my favorite t-shirt has a little hole now. Yeah. I just want to mend it a little bit. You know?
1: You have no idea how many holes in my husband's favorite home shorts I have mended over the years.
2: There we go, right?
1: Yeah.
2: Or pillowcases.
1: Yes.
2: All those sort of things.
1: Actually, pillowcases are very easy to sew. Literally, you just sew 1, 2, 3 sides.
2: Okay.
1: Okay, and then there's something called a facing. But yeah, lah.
2: You need to get the size right because it depends on the pillows as well.
1: That's right. And that's the thing about sewing, right? Or crafting in general. You get to personalize everything to your liking.
2: That is true.
1: Right? So
2: the patterns
1: and stuff like that. You can put ribbons if you want, if you want on your pillowcase.
2: Render, is that what they call it? Last time, you know, Malay families, the render, you know, like
1: the
2: floral thing. You know, I don't know if it's called render, if it's even a real word.
1: I've never heard of this word. I should go ask my mom about this.
2: Yeah, I need to Google this,
1: So yes, go check it out. The details are on the NLB website. You can also check out Instagram about what kinds of courses they have and who can go sign up for it and where you can do so. Have fun with that.
2: Alrighty, time check coming up to 9:48 a.m. Asian markets are now open.
1: That is correct. The moment my page loads, I will have the numbers for you. But just a recap, it was all positive closes on Wall Street overnight. So let's take a look at how Asia is faring. The Kospi is currently trading 0.4% lower. The SDI is down 0.1%. The Nikkei 225 up 0.3%. Same for the Nikkei. Same for the Nikkei and the Shanghai Composite. The ASX 200 up 0.5%. Hang Seng Index is now trending 1% higher. That's how Asian markets are faring.
2: Over onto Wall Street, the Nasdaq hit a fresh record as AI-linked shares rallied. But investors are also confronting treasury yields near multi-decade highs, softer hiring and persistent services inflation. How selective should investors now be within US equities? So early on Open for Business, we spoke with Tony Nash. He is founder and CEO of Complete Intelligence. He's also economist at Main Street Alpha.
15: I think they have to be really selective. I think, you know, we are in a zone where valuations are fairly stretched, where interest rates are high, and small and mid-sized companies especially are having a hard time dealing with the borrowing costs. So we also have persistent inflation. We've had purchasing managers surveys today and on Friday where they said, look, inflation's not going away. Wages have topped out. Wages have stopped rising over the past couple months. So consumers aren't getting more money, but things are costing more. So for a while, companies could take the margin hit on that stuff for their kind of competitive market share. But now everyone is having to pass those costs along to customers. So it feels pretty bad.
2: Tony, could the high bond yields trigger a correction soon?
15: It could, but we have to look at where the strength in the market is. The strength of the market is largely in AI and electronic hardware and other things that are actually doing really well on both the top line and the bottom line. So those are the stocks that are leading and pushing markets higher. We do not have breadth to these rallies. We have a handful of stocks that are pushing higher, and most are kind of doing okay.
1: Okay, so do high yields suggest, though, that heavy inflation and heavy government borrowing now matter more than the next Fed decision? What do you think the market is feeling?
15: Yeah, I think there are a number of things with high yields. First is government borrowing. I think bond investors are kind of punishing the government for a lot of the things that they're doing. With a lot of the things that are happening with world trade and with the administration trying to bring those industries back to the US, they need more money to do that. So they're charging the guys who lend money are charging more. And I think the war in Iran, people are really kind of tired of it. They're not necessarily tired of the war in Iran because we don't have a lot of bad stuff necessarily happening aside from inflation. And we also have to think of the fact that a lot of the costs that we're feeling right now are due to diesel prices. And diesel prices are high because Russian refineries are being bombed by Ukrainians. And so Europe is pushing Ukraine to bomb Russian refineries, and that's pressuring the whole world on diesel prices.
2: At the same time, investment banks like T. Rowe Price, they are predicting bond yields to reach 6%, even 8%. Tony, what will happen if it does come to that?
15: If we see bond yields at 8%, I think, again, we'd see a lot of small and mid-sized companies under pressure. We'd see bankruptcies rise. We'd see home mortgages. Not a lot of the market anymore is as sensitive as it was, say, 15 years ago, but we would see more defaults in, say, credit cards. We would see some house foreclosures. But I think a lot of it would be in borrowing for companies, and that's where we would see a lot of stuff. So we'd see unemployment because of that. So there's a lot of pressure on Scott Bessent or Scott Bessent and the Fed and other folks to get those interest rates down.
1: Well, so given what's just happened from the Fed in September, raising interest rates, we hear analysts predicting a December rate hike as well to cap off the year. So what should investors look out for in the upcoming Fed meeting in late October, which is the interim period?
15: Well, if we look at employment trends, we saw unemployment tick up last month. We've seen companies really halt their hiring generally, and there are a number of reasons for that. First of all, is the it's more expensive to do business, but also companies are thinking about AI and they're wondering, should I hire a bunch of people if AI is just going to displace them in a year or 2 years? So people are doing more with less on the headcount front. We haven't seen a lot of corporate deployment of AI on the administrative side, but when that does come, people are really wondering, are they just going to hire so that they cut people in a year or 2 years? So there's a lot of back and forth on that.
2: Okay, we've talked about bond yields are high, equities at current high valuations as well. Interest rates are also high, but at the same time, US economy doing well. How do we reconcile all those factors? Are these the makings of a bubble?
15: I mean, everything is always the making of a bubble, right? I mean, we can be careful of that all the time. I think really the thing that I'm looking for is I'm waiting for the conflicts in Iran and Russia to stop. Once those stop, we'll have a lot of pressure released from energy prices, petrochemicals prices, fertilizer prices. All of these kind of primary things that put pressure on food and trucking and logistics that ultimately hits companies and the consumers, right? So if we could get those two conflicts resolved, I think we would see a lot of upside in markets. But those two conflicts, and I don't think it's one or the other, I actually think it's both. Those two conflicts are really holding things back a lot.
1: All right. So when we turn to earnings season, which is right around the corner, it is going to turn to consumer-facing companies. Which is going to matter more for the outlook, Tony? Real volume growth, pricing power, or cost-driven profit beats?
15: Yeah, that's a great question. I think the if we're looking at cost-driven profit beats, I don't think stocks are going to get a lot of love because we're at a point where management is expected to manage costs. If equities are going to rise based on valuation, then companies have to show that they have volume and pricing power. So those companies that have distribution power and pricing power are the ones who are going to get a lot of attention and a lot of love in markets. Those who just cut costs and do less with more, those are kind of table stakes right now.
2: Tony, let's cross to Europe now. European stocks are sending warning signs to the global market. What is the most worrying signal to you?
15: There's a lot to worry about in Europe. You know, when we look at energy prices, winter's coming. Europe had a relatively mild winter last year. Will they have a mild winter this year? We don't know, but we know their energy costs are very high. And a lot of this is, quite frankly, brought on by Europe because they're the ones who are funding a lot of this Ukraine-Russia war. So it's really boomeranging back on them. But we also look at the hollowing out of Europe in terms of a lot of, for example, German industries like chemicals and others moving to China. So Europe really has some structural issues that they need to deal with that they really haven't had to because they've had so much wealth accumulated, but they're coming to the point. And if we look at some of these elections in Europe, particularly Germany and other places, we're starting to see the tide turning because people realize that uncomfortable decisions have to be made.
1: That was Tony Nash, founder and CEO of Complete Intelligence. He's also economist at Main Street Alpha, bringing us to the close of the day
2: Indeed, but of course, stay on because Cheryl Goh will keep you company all the way through the midday show to 2 p.m. But we will be back bright and early tomorrow at 7 a.m. for more business stories and then at 8 for the latest in Singapore and around the region and around the world. Till then, take care and we will see you tomorrow.
1: Bye-bye.
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0: Mind Your Money with Cheryl Goh.
3: Good morning. It is 10 o'clock on this Tuesday, the 6th of October. Welcome to Mind Your Money with me, Cheryl Goh. Coming up, appraisals can bring welcome news or leave you questioning your pay progression and next move. How do you respond when the outcome falls short of expectations? Well, we're going to find out. Also, will a company still run as effectively if the C-suite bosses are employed part-time? Well, we're going to explore what fractional leadership means and if it is something viable for your company. That's going to be up in the second half of this hour. But first, let's get you the news. Under a joint defence agreement, Turkey and Pakistan have agreed to provide military forces and capabilities to Saudi Arabia, which is backing Yemeni government troops. The troops are claiming some early gains in a new offensive against the Houthis to retake territory. Yemen's government says it has reclaimed the coast around the Bab al-Mandeb Strait up to the city of Mocha in a lightning advance. This would loosen the Houthis' grip on the vital Red Sea oil route, which is roiling energy markets alongside Iran's closure of the Strait of Hormuz. In response to the Yemeni government's forces offensive, the Houthis say they have struck Riyadh's international airport, an Aramco refinery, and several other sites in Saudi Arabia. James Goodison tells us whether the U.S. is likely to get involved in Yemen.
8: The U.S. Secretary of State Marco Rubio told reporters that it was expected that the Saudi-backed government in Yemen would hit back at the Houthi rebels to reclaim territory. He was also asked if the Saudi-led coalition coordinated the action with the United States, and he said that while Saudi Arabia and the U.S. have a defense agreement, he wouldn't offer any more details. But it seems unlikely the United States will get involved in this predicted offensive. And the key reason is this: the midterm elections, which are now under a month away. President Trump does not want to risk oil prices rising and also doesn't want to risk soldiers dying, both politically toxic, ahead of this really crucial vote. So from the US's point of view, there is a degree of a holding pattern. The president does not want this war to dominate the airwaves and the news cycle a month out from this crucial election. But that doesn't mean that we couldn't see something happening in the future, because there will now be three aircraft carriers in the Middle East after the USS Theodore Roosevelt set off from San Diego a little while ago. It feels like we are in a situation where after the midterms, from the president's point of view, all bets are off, and he would possibly be free from reprisal from the voters to launch some sort of escalation in Iran. But when it comes to the Houthis, it looks like the US has effectively said that Saudi Arabia, if they want to do it, they have their blessing, but they've got to sort it out themselves for the moment.
3: Israeli Prime Minister Benjamin Netanyahu has vowed that Hamas will not rule Gaza. He made the comment at a memorial event marking 3 years since the October 7th attack on Israel. Yasmin Yonkers has more.
4: Monday was a national day of remembrance for the victims of what Israel considers the deadliest day in the country's history. Flags were lowered to half staff at 6:29 a.m. That's the time the attack began. Mr. Netanyahu said he stood with the victims' families, telling them the nation shared in their grief. According to Israeli figures, the Hamas-led attack killed 1,221 people. Militants also dragged 251 hostages into Gaza, 44 of them already dead. And the IDF responded with a massive military offensive, which local officials say killed more than 74,000 people and left Gaza devastated. Efforts to end the war included a U.S.-brokered peace plan announced about a year ago, which called for a ceasefire, the release of hostages and prisoners, and a phased Israeli withdrawal from Gaza. But key questions over the future of Gaza, including disarming Hamas and who will govern, remain unsolved.
3: That was Yasmin Yonkers there. Now, Israel is ordering a sweeping security review of foreign civilian flights entering the country. The move follows an alleged attempt by an Omani Fly Dubai co-pilot to overpower the captain and crash the plane into an Israeli airport. Arnold Gay has more.
7: identified as Hammam al-Hammami, the attacker had been banned from flying in Oman over extremist concerns, raising questions over how he was cleared for the Tel Aviv-bound flight. The UAE says it shared passenger and crew details with Israel before departure, with no red flags raised. Israeli regulations bar pilots from countries without diplomatic ties, including Oman, from operating flights into the country. Israeli agencies are now at odds over who was responsible for vetting the information. Israel's domestic security agency points to the Transport Ministry, while the ministry says flight security rests with security agencies. Prime Minister Benjamin Netanyahu also raised the possibility of Iran's involvement. President Trump has gone further, saying he personally believes Tehran was behind the attack. Mr. Trump's Vice President J.D. Vance struck a more cautious note, saying there's no evidence the co-pilot colluded with Iran. The investigation is widening overseas. Australian authorities are examining the co-pilot's links to the country where he reportedly studied. New Zealand police are also looking into the time he spent there.
3: And that was Arnold Gay there. The Japanese Prime Minister Sanae Takaichi is calling for the United States' full cooperation. This follows the arrest of a 20-year-old U.S. Marine on suspicion of killing and robbing a 39-year-old woman in Okinawa's Naha City over the weekend. The suspect, identified as Lance Corporal Devin Jacob Ballard, has denied the allegations. The U.S. ambassador to Japan is pledging full cooperation. Residents in Naha and Tokyo took to the streets to protest both the killing and the U.S. military presence in Okinawa. Okinawa's newly elected governor plans to raise his concerns with Tokyo this week. About 30,000 troops are based in Okinawa. There's little more than half of American forces in Japan. Here's Lieutenant General Benjamin Watson, commander of U.S. Marine Force Japan.
9: I recognize that serious incidents cause significant concern and anxiety among the residents of Okinawa, who are our neighbors.
3: And Michio Ishida has more on the tensions in Okinawa over the American troop presence.
10: Well, it's reported that the U.S. Marine suspected of murder and burglary has not admitted to them. But clearly, this incident is reigniting anger in Okinawa, which hosts a huge U.S. military presence. And there have been a history of assaults, sexual crimes by U.S. military personnel. Every time Japanese government condemned the U.S. and at the same time promised the relocation of Futenma Air Base from central Okinawa, where there are schools and residents, but it hasn't happened. And Okinawa just last month elected an LDP-backed governor, defeating an anti-U.S. military presence then-incumbent governor. So Takaichi government is under pressure to use strong words against the U.S. in order to retain support from the people of Okinawa.
3: Now, in some home news, a 32-year-old man will be charged with murder after one person died while another was injured in an incident in Telok Blangah. The police received calls for assistance in the vicinity of Block 61, Telok Blangah Heights, at around 6 p.m. yesterday. Upon arrival, officers found a 73-year-old man lying motionless and a 53-year-old man injured on the ground floor of the block. Now, both were taken to Singapore General Hospital. The older man subsequently died. The suspect later called the police to surrender and was arrested. Police say the man is believed to have acted alone, and there is currently no evidence to suggest that the incident was a religiously motivated attack or an act of terror. Investigations are ongoing. And Singapore is giving its bioeconomy sector a $118 million boost. The sector uses living organisms to create things like chemicals, materials and ingredients used in everyday products. There's also the official launch of a $50 million National Center for Engineering Biology at NUS. Beatrice Yap reports.
23: Using AI to design new functions for living cells. That's one focus of the new National Center for Engineering Biology. The tech helps predict how these cells should be engineered, while automation lets researchers quickly build and test the most promising options. Researchers can engineer microorganisms to produce specialty chemicals used in everyday products like clothes or cosmetics. Separately, the new $118 million funding initiative will support research by public institutions, focusing on areas like bio-based solutions for specialty chemicals, For one, finding the most effective method to make products like synthetic rubbers or cosmetic ingredients. The global market for bio-based chemicals alone is expected to exceed $200 billion by 2030. Singapore is looking to capture part of that growth by building on an industry it already has.
6: We can create new material and medicine and make everyday products more efficiently and sustainably. And Singapore is well positioned to make a contribution, tackling global challenges while strengthening advanced manufacturing and supply chain resilience.
23: Bioeconomy supports the engineering and chemical sector, which accounted for around 20% of the country's manufacturing output last year.
19: And you also heard from Education Minister Desmond Lee in that report by Beatrice Yap. Wrapping up your news with me, Cheryl Goh, headlines anytime on CNA 938 and CNA.asia. 10:10 is the time on this Tuesday. It's the 6th of October. Let's do a quick check on the roads for you. A vehicle breakdown on the TPE towards PIE after Seletar Link. Please avoid Lane 1. We also have heavy traffic on the PIE towards Changi at Stevens Road exit. There's also an obstacle on the KJE towards PIE before Choa Chu Kang Drive. As always, please do be patient. Drive carefully.
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19: Weather-wise today, fair and warm with temperatures hitting a high of 35 degrees Celsius. Air quality is still straddling the high, moderate to mid-unhealthy range. It's between 96 to 128 on the PSI today.
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0: Now, Mind Your Money with Cheryl Goh.
19: Yes, hello. Welcome to Mind Your Money with me, Cheryl Goh. And just like that, we are already in Q4 of the financial year, which also means that appraisal season is starting to come into focus for many employees. And, you know, while a good review can be reassuring, sometimes a disappointing one can also raise much bigger questions about pay, progression, and, you know, perhaps whether it is time to think about your next move. When joining us to talk to us more about this is Ruchi Parekh, who is executive career and life coach, NLP practitioner, and also a former lawyer. And she joins us now to have a look at how to prepare for this conversation of appraisals, how to respond to feedback and turn that outcome into a clearer career strategy. Ruchi, nice to have you with us. Welcome to Mind Your Money.
12: Thank you, Cheryl. I'm so happy to be here.
19: Yeah. So, you know, through your work coaching professionals, you know, what kinds of conversations tend to come up around appraisal season, especially when people are thinking about performance, recognition, and what comes next in their careers?
12: So, you know, appraisal season is one of the few times in the year when your money, your identity, and your self-worth are all on the same table.
19: Yeah.
12: It tends to get a bit emotional.
19: Sure.
12: Few things that come up often around this time is, was my work actually seen? I put in all the hard work, but it didn't lead to a promotion, a change of title, or maybe bonus. And my job has grown, but why hasn't my pay? To elaborate, the first one is about visibility. You realize at this time, at the appraisal time, that all the hard work you did was not showcased before the person who was actually rating you. The second is what I'd like to call the silent contract. It is where many of us have this unspoken deal in our minds that if I work my work hard, put my head down and get the job done, I'll get the title. Unfortunately, the organization had no such deal with you. And when it's appraisal time,
19: that's true.
12: The feedback doesn't give you what you thought you wanted, you feel betrayed, but there was no contract signed.
19: Yeah.
12: The third one is about the pay, which is actually one of the biggest. Over the span of the year, you take on more, a new market, a colleague's work after they've left, but none of it is formally recognized. And then the appraisal comes, and the raise is the standard percentage. You realize that you're being paid for the job you had, not the job that you did.
19: Yeah, that's a lot to think about. Visibility, that silent contract that we have in our minds, and of course, pay. Okay, so before the meeting itself, Ruchi, what should someone
3: have prepared so they can, you know, speak clearly about their contributions, their added responsibilities and their overall impact over the past year?
12: There are a few things you can do. Yeah. So firstly, please remember, your manager is not really rating your full year. They are rating what they remember of it, and which also may include a few of your bad weeks. Mm. So first step is to rebuild your year properly. Look through your calendar, you know, check your send emails, your files, your project work. Going into an appraisal meeting, relying on memory is a bad idea because memory can be unreliable. Then turn that list into a few clear points and describe them based on the results, not the tasks done. For example, instead of saying I led the onboarding project, you can say I reduced onboarding time from 6 weeks to 3 weeks. Note next on the responsibilities that you took in that weren't part of your role originally in the beginning of the year, because it started off probably with you managing three people, and towards the end with the work getting added, stretch assignments, you're now managing maybe five people. Mm. Ensure that those responsibilities are also taken note of. Very importantly, prepare for the difficult part. The things that didn't go so well, don't think that, you know, avoiding them is somehow going to make your manager forget about them. So speak about it calmly without over-explaining yourself so that you don't sound like you're full of self-doubt. And finally, something that people forget is to practice. Practice your words and what you want to express to your manager in advance. It is not an amateur move. It is something that smart people do. When you say it out aloud in advance, it flows way better when you're trying to express yourself.
3: Yeah, that's a good point. I think a lot of us don't so-called rehearse this conversation. We might just jot down a few points, like you said, but yeah, actually verbalizing it, I guess also it gives us a bit more confidence going into conversation.
12: Confidence, and also there's a bit of neuroscience to it, because when you are either rehearsing it or even jotting it down, you activate three of your main senses. So saying it out aloud, you are, or when you write it, your auditory sense gets activated. If you're writing it down, you either say, you're looking at it, you're engaging your visual sense. And the act of saying it or preparing for it, you engage your sense of touch, which is your kinesthetic sense, which sends a direct trigger to your subconscious of what is really important. And when your subconscious knows something's important, it works harder to make you get it.
3: Okay, that's a really good point. Okay, and Ruchi, during the appraisal, how do you assess the quality of the feedback that you're getting? What separates something that is really, you know, constructive and useful from feedback that may be a little bit too vague or ambiguous to act on?
12: There's a simple test you can try. Do you know exactly what needs to change? Can you do something differently in the coming weeks? So if not, that feedback is not complete. So useful feedback is usually specific. It describes a situation, a behavior, and an effect. For example, in last month's leadership meeting, when your numbers were questioned, you went quiet and then the decision was made without your team's views. Now here you know exactly what needs to change. Vague feedback describes a trait. You need more executive presence. You need to be more strategic. You need to be a better team player. Those might be true, but to act on them, they need to be translated into some kind of behavioral change. Another two things that you should remember, sometimes, and it's quite common here, feedback is softened. So when you hear things like you might need to make these changes, it means you need to do it.
3: Right.
12: Another thing you should notice is whether the feedback is about your current role or is there any mention about the next level. If they're describing how well you're doing your work, that's good. But there's no mention of your leadership, how you influence or your decision making. There's a gap that you may need to fill then.
3: Okay. And so the thing is, once the feedback is on the table, Ruchi, what is the best way to respond to that? Should you ask for, you know, maybe specific examples or clarify expectations and take some time before you come back with a fuller response? But when you're in that meeting, you would want to be able to respond immediately on the fly, maybe not the full response, but have something to say, right?
12: So I'm going to say the opposite. Don't respond on the fly.
3: Really?
12: Your job in that room, in that meeting, is to listen, to understand, and to pause. The first few minutes matter the most. You don't want to jump in defending yourself, because then the perception is that this person doesn't know how to take feedback. So pause wait till the end for your manager to finish what they have to say and then start speaking. You can ask things like, can you give me an example of when this happened? Or what would it look like if I was doing something really well? These questions will turn something vague or a vague comment into something you can work on. Another very important thing for you to do is to separate facts from perception. If facts are wrong, calmly correct it. Perception is information, even if it's unfair. You can simply say something like, I didn't realize it was coming across that way. It's a very powerful thing to say and it shows maturity. Then you need to ask for some time. That is not where you need to, at that moment, in that meeting, you can't start explaining or expressing what went wrong. Ask for time. I'd like to think about this properly and come back to you within a week.

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1: On stress, research found that being judged by others, especially when you have little to no control over the result, triggers one of the strongest stress responses in us. An appraisal is exactly that. If it feels like a punch in your stomach, it's normal. And in that stage, your thinking and planning and critical part of your brain, which is the prefrontal cortex, also goes a bit offline and gets impaired. Another thing is important to separate the feelings window from the decision-making window. Feel whatever you have to feel for a day or two, but make no decisions in that time. No resignation emails, no updates to your online profile, and no conversations with recruiters immediately after you've heard something that's disappointing. Research done in UCLA found that naming the feeling, like, for example, I'm frustrated, I'm embarrassed, I feel overlooked, helps calm the brain's alarm system, which is the amygdala, which has gone into danger mode, saying something's very wrong. It by naming it, it calms you down, giving you a better, or putting you in a better position on how to tackle it and look at it objectively. And finally, talk to someone outside of the organization who you are comfortable with, who is someone you trust, a friend, a family member, an expert. All these things will help you handle that disappointment better.
2: Yeah, that's so interesting. Like, just, I guess, putting the feeling into acknowledging it in as a word or a phrase, just helps you to process these feelings a little bit better, right? So that it's not just all in your head and then eating away at you internally.
1: One more thing I want you to, very importantly, to remember that the rating, the appraisal, was judgment for 1 year on one role by a few people. Remind yourself, it isn't a verdict on your work.
2: Yes, not your overall or who you are as a person, right?
1: Absolutely.
2: Okay. All right. So once the emotions settle, after we've, you know, put a word to it, perhaps, how do you work out what is really bothering you? Is it the issues around the recognition, or is it pay or progression? How do we distill that down?
1: The key is to look at it objectively, which means separating facts from feelings. And it sounds harder than it is to do because it's how our brain works. We have something known as the negativity bias. Each human being has it. It's what keeps us safe. Our brain's job is not to keep us happy. It's to keep us safe, to help us survive. And we're wired to give much more weightage to negative information than positive. Psychologists have found that a single piece of criticism weighs a lot more on our mind and tends to stick longer than many pieces of praise. So after an appraisal, if one comment has really pulled you down, it's natural. Yes. Please accept it. Another thing our brain likes to do is it likes to fill gaps. So when something disappointing happens and we don't fully understand why did I not get the numbers I was expecting? Or why did the promotion not happen even though they promised me? The brain will start writing a story to explain it. You are not valued because you're not good at what you do. It's never going to happen. You're going to be stuck behind. I have a very powerful journaling exercise I'd like to quickly share that will help you separate the fact from the stories that your brain is telling you. Take a piece of paper, journal, draw a line in the center of it. On the left of it, write only facts, what was actually happening, the rating, the number, the comments. On the other side, write down the stories that you've concluded from it. You'll often find that facts are more neutral than the stories you're telling yourself. It also helps you to step outside. And further research has found that it's also called something known as self-distancing, where when you reflect on a problem as if you are advising a friend or even refer to yourself with a name, like I would say, Ruchi, what happened here? You have stepped outside the ring of fire. You've got a more ringside view of what's actually going on. And then you react less emotionally. You're able to think more clearly. It's ask yourself, if a friend came to me with this exact situation, with these exact facts, what would I tell them? And once you see those facts clearly, the real issue becomes a little more obvious. You can tell whether you're upset about the year's outcome or whether it's

0: part of some bigger pattern that's been going around about the recognition or the pay or the progression, and you know which conversation you'll need to have next. Mm.
1: Okay, so if it's about the pay or the promotion issue that we didn't get, how do we then have that productive follow-up conversation so that we can achieve that figure or that promotion that we are gunning for?
0: So firstly, book it as a separate meeting and frame it around the future, not the past. What I mean is, instead of why didn't I get the promotion, ask, I'd like to understand exactly what it would take to get it next year. Mm. Because nobody likes to be pulled back. Your manager is not going to be appreciated or like it.
1: Yeah.
0: And go in wanting three answers. What do I need to do differently? By when? And who decides? Ask plainly. What evidence would you need to see? What makes the final? Who makes the final decision? Because it's also important to understand your manager's limits. They may be supporting you, very supportive of you, but if the budget is not in their hands, you need to understand who else needs to see your visibility. Who else needs to need to know what work you're doing and how much work you're putting in. Another important thing too is bring in facts about the market. Ministry of Manpower publishes typical salaries for hundreds of job titles every year. Recruiters publish salary guides. This gives you good reference points, and the conversation doesn't go about how you feel. It's about you're comparing what the market is doing. And if the promotion or the title or the money is not possible, ask about other options. Bigger scope, stretch project, maybe another project, a training, something that a senior person will back you. Because it's important, and also it's important to keep it short. Don't over-explain because it sounds like you're full of self-doubt.
1: Okay, so really frame it around the future and, you know, ask those questions about, you know, who decides and how you can, you know, go about getting that. Before we let you go, Ruchi, if there's a final thought or tip that you would like to leave with our listeners about appraisal season, what would it be?
0: Hard work alone is never enough. Mm. If no one sees your work, the impact you make, the hard work you're putting in, it's like it never happened.
1: Mm.
0: So learn to speak up. Learn to speak up with confidence, with gravitas. Know your value because you are very valuable. Know it, communicate it.
1: Yeah.
0: Build alliances. You know, it's important for progression. Just your manager is not important. Get a sponsor. Sponsor someone who will back you, who will speak about you in rooms where you are absent. And expand your social capital.
1: Mm. All right. Really, really useful tips there, Ruchi. Thank you so much for sharing so generously with us and our listeners today. We've been speaking on Mind Your Money to Ruchi Parekh, who is Executive and Career Life Coach. Her website is Ruchi Parekh, RuchiParekh.com. And her Instagram is at confidence.rewirebyRuchi. Ruchi, thank you so much for your time and for coming on Mind Your Money today. Appreciate it.
0: Thank you so much for having me.
1: Cheers.
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1: It's time for your news on CNA 938. You're with me, Cheryl Goh. Now, an Australian parliamentary committee is holding hearings in Sydney this week to examine the opportunities and risks posed by artificial intelligence. Now, OpenAI's chief strategy officer, Jason Kwon, will appear, along with representatives from Anthropic, Google and Microsoft. Industry experts and banks will also share their views during the 4 days of hearings. Representatives from copyright groups and artists will push for answers on how AI's economic benefits can be fairly distributed. OpenAI is expected to receive the toughest grilling after its agents breached non-public files in an Australian health data portal in June. The hearing comes as OpenAI seeks to make Australia a key hub outside its US operations. Lawmakers, unions and experts, though, are calling for greater assurances around its safety before rolling out the welcome mat. From Sydney, Natasha Gutierrez reports on the impact the hearings could have on the AI company's ambitions in Australia.
5: It changes the terms, but not the ambition. The investment case is strong. Australia has been actively courting these companies. Microsoft is expanding here. Google has announced the connectivity hub on Christmas Island. Companies don't walk away from that over one hearing. What changes is the conditions. The government has said it wants legislation on mandatory AI safety standards and on data centers introduced by the end of the year. We would also expect tougher rules on incident reporting, so 3-month gaps can't happen again, and more scrutiny around new projects with local opposition to data centers already growing. OpenAI is the most exposed because it has gone from courting government to defending itself. Google and Microsoft will use the moment to argue for a sector-by-sector approach and international alignment. Anthropic has said it plans to invest here, so how it handles its own appearance matters. The risk to watch is a heavy-handed rule that is Australia-specific. Industry groups like the Chamber of Commerce are already warning against that. So the likely outcome is more oversight and more conditions, but investment will likely continue.
1: Israel is ordering a sweeping security review of foreign civilian flights entering the country. The move follows an alleged attempt by an Omani Fly Dubai co-pilot to overpower the captain and crash the plane into an Israeli airport. Arnold Gay reports.
6: Identified as Hammam al-Hammami, the attacker had been banned from flying in Oman over extremist concerns, raising questions over how he was cleared for the Tel Aviv-bound flight. The UAE says it shared passenger and crew details with Israel before departure, with no red flags raised. Israeli regulations bar pilots from countries without diplomatic ties, including Oman, from operating flights into the country. Israeli agencies are now at odds over who was responsible for vetting the information. Israel's domestic security agency points to the Transport Ministry, while the ministry says flight security rests with security agencies. Prime Minister Benjamin Netanyahu also raised the possibility of Iran's involvement. President Trump has gone further, saying he personally believes Tehran was behind the attack.
7: And on Fly Dubai, do you think Iran is responsible for that terrorist attack?
8: I do. I personally do.
6: Mr. Trump's Vice President J.D. Vance struck a more cautious note, saying there's no evidence the co-pilot colluded with Iran. The investigation is widening overseas. Australian authorities are examining the co-pilot's links to the country where he reportedly studied, while New Zealand police are also looking into the time he spent there.
1: That's your news with me, Cheryl Goh. 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Asia Business Now on CNA 938. South Korean stocks are back online for the first time this week after a National Day closure on Monday. The benchmark KOSPI is 0.3% lower after ending 0.4% on Friday. Now, elsewhere, Japan's Nikkei 225 has added 0.2%. Australia's ASX 200 has advanced around 0.6%. Hong Kong's Hang Seng has added 0.8%, and Singapore's SDI is down by 0.3% to 5,646 points. Markets in mainland China are closed for a public holiday. And technology stocks helped power gains on Wall Street overnight, helping the Nasdaq climb to a fresh all-time high. The tech-heavy index gained more than 1%, while the S&P 500 also approached a record high. Sarah Alcalde reports.
9: Several stocks tied to the AI trade led markets higher. SpaceX gained more than 7%. NVIDIA, Microsoft, as well as Tesla, they also ticked up as megacap names continued to attract investors. Strong earnings and continued AI investments helped investors look past higher borrowing costs and elevated energy prices. Oil fell overnight as the dollar strengthened, Crude came under further pressure after Saudi Arabia cut the November price of its Arab Light crude for Asian customers by more than expected. The impact on elevated oil prices to inflation has been driving bond yields to hit multi-decade highs in recent weeks. Both the 10-year and 30-year U.S. Treasuries climbed to levels not seen since 2002. While worries about growing debt in Europe dragged the euro to a 17-month low against the greenback.
1: Tony Nash is founder and CEO of Complete Intelligence and economist at Main Street Alpha. He says investors should look beyond headline AI earnings to see what's driving the sector's profit growth.
8: If you look at where were markets when rates were that high, something doesn't add up. So either the equity investors don't really believe these rates are going to sustain, or the bond investors are looking at equities and saying, what's happening there? So at some point, something has to give. And again, we have a lot of concentration in equity markets where gains are made in a small number of companies relative to the overall market. So I think we're seeing a lot of drag for most companies based on those rates, especially small and mid-sized companies that have to refinance more frequently. They're seeing the biggest drag and the biggest problems right now. Yeah, I think with earnings, we have to look at a couple of things. If companies have higher earnings based on cost cutting, I don't necessarily think that's justification to be bullish on that stock. If companies are reporting higher earnings because of increased volumes, then that's more interesting. So that tells me they have pricing power, they have distribution power. So that's really what I'd be looking at in this cycle of earnings.
1: And we move on now to other business news. Looking at how AI is helping entrepreneurs in China build businesses with fewer people, and as so-called one-person companies or OPCs grow in number, communities designed specifically for them are springing up too. Rebecca Mateo reports from Beijing.
10: A new 3,000 square meter space in Beijing's tech hub, with workstations and collaboration areas, an AI content studio, and even on-site business registration services, all built for a new generation of ultra-lean businesses. Unlike a traditional startup incubator, this community is designed specifically for one-person companies, as AI takes on roles that once required employees. The community officially launched in April. It's operated by AI developer community Way2AGI, with Beijing eTown providing government support and resources. More than 600 applicants applied for its first intake. Only 56 were selected. Office space is free for the first year, and eligible talent get access to government-subsidized housing. But cutting costs is only part of the attraction. While AI can give these companies more capability, it can't give them customers. The model is still being developed, but it has already been tested on a project with tech giant Alibaba, bringing together 27 AI content creators. The longer-term idea is that even larger jobs could be broken up, allowing several OPCs to work together on a single project.
1: And that was Rebecca Mateo there, wrapping up your business news. Business news as it breaks on CNA.Asia. All right, it's 10:40 on this Tuesday, the 6th of October, on the roads. Vehicle breakdown on the PIE towards Tuas after Tampines. Heavy traffic on the PIE towards Tuas at CTE SLE exit. And heavy traffic also on the CTE towards AYE at PIE Changi exit. We also have an obstacle. This is on the CTE towards AYE at PIE Changi exit. As always, please do be patient. Drive carefully. Welcome to Mind Your Money on CNA 938. I'm Cheryl Goh. Now, here on Mind Your Money, skills shortages, well, that's a topic we often circle back to. According to the World Economic Forum survey, 6 in 10 Singaporean companies anticipate a skills gap in the labour market, posing a major challenge to their workforce transformation goals. But here's another skills gap that may not be top of mind when you think about this topic. It's leadership. Some companies are rethinking traditional leadership structures, with more businesses reducing full-time C-suite roles in favor of more affordable fractional leadership models. And this also allows access to experienced and skilled leaders, but at a fraction of a cost. Very, very intriguing indeed. So how does a fractional leadership model help, and is it viable for every company? So that's what we're going to talk to with Giuseppe Di Lieto, who is founder of Exponasia Growth Partners. Giuseppe, nice to have you with us.
11: Hello, and thanks for having me with you.
1: Yeah, good morning. Tell us, what exactly is fractional leadership, and how is it different from traditional full-time roles?
11: Well, I mean, fractional leadership is a flexible leadership strategy, right? That enable to access resources that for many companies wouldn't be accessible otherwise. Mm. It primarily structured in three sectors. You know, you can have interim leadership, you have part-time leadership, or you have project-based leadership, right? But the concept, whether one of the three, is to have on demand that executive leadership, that executive capacity as a plug-in capacity into your organization to dedicate it to project, to initiative, to things. And the key, the fundamental concept, you know, behind the fractional leadership is that many companies don't need that expertise full-time. Mm. And in many cases, they wouldn't be able to access it. Why? Because it can be too expensive or you just cannot be able to attract that kind of profile into your organization, you know? And this is one of the topics that is always underestimated, in my opinion. Not just a matter of spending money, but if you are an SME, if you have a medium enterprise, even a smaller enterprise, but you need on a project for 6 months, 12 months, such senior expertise, it would be hard for you to attract these people to join your organization, even if you wanted to spend the money. So for organizations which have the need partial need, you know, either a project basis or on tasks and initiative that can be delivered, you know, just for working few days a week for that organization, that is a tremendous strategy to access resources that would not be accessible otherwise.
1: Yeah. So do you think cost is the main reason that push companies to adopt this fractional leadership model?
11: No, I mean, it's a mix. It depends on the type of company. You know, when we go up to the conglomerates and MNCs, they have the resources. So is not really a driver of a cost. But when you go to small and medium enterprise, and especially medium enterprise, where the fractional leadership offering is the most effective, it definitely is. But as I mentioned, it's not just the cost. You don't want to spend it. You don't need to spend it, because if you have to work for 6 months on a project, it makes no sense to hire full-time a very high ticket item, you know, professional profile. At the same time, it would be hard for you to attract it. So cost is one of major, still is not the only one. Yeah. The key thing is that we see the business environment, how it's developing, right? There is a quest for productivity, efficiency, right? So do more with less, achieve more with less, you know? We need what we need. We want to procure it at the same time that we need it, for the strict period of time that we need it, you know? We want to be more efficient to save money. It makes really no sense to hire full-time, you know, all the year long, professional profiles that for driving project of initiative. I can elaborate if you want, but fundamentally is the need. Is the need that is changing in ever-changing market that is driving this new strategy.
1: It's really interesting, because I never really thought about it that way. And you're right. I mean, a lot of these higher level leaders, they don't need to be involved in the day-to-day operations of a company, but what they need is to just come in, provide some input perhaps when it comes to major projects, or, you know, just give their expertise or guidance on certain issues.
11: I mean, let's look from two perspectives, right? First, from the perspective of the employer. So what is the business needed, right? There are these days, you know, company try to diversify, try new things, grow, expand, move into new segment, do things in the future that will be different from what they've done in the past, right? So there are every year, every month, every week, you know, initiative and project starting. From those initiatives, you need specialized expertise that you not all the time have into your organization. And especially when you go to medium enterprise, small enterprise, those companies, the SMEs, they are structured for day-by-day operation. They do well what they do well. But if you need to do something different, something that you have never done in the past, then you need to draw two resources from the market.
12: Yeah.
11: And how you access those resources? You cannot afford it full-time. You don't need them full-time. And you're not even able to attract them, you know?
12: Yeah.
11: Because many executives working largely, they wouldn't come to work for a boss in a small company.
12: Yeah.
11: But if you need it for 6 months on a project, you can step in the organization, do what you have to do, and move on into something else. So that is fundamental.
12: Yeah. I really like the flexibility that comes with this model. Would you say there are specific industries where fractional leadership works the best?
11: No, look, I think the model in principle works everywhere. I can tell you one industry where now is really exploding, especially in the West world, in the Western world, is the tech startup environment. Because if you think through in a tech startup environment, everything moves fast. You have to do things that haven't been done in the past. Mm. Then it's a matter of setting up a company, a startup, then to scale it up quickly to the point you can even go IPO or you can resell it to some big buyer, right? So you have a massive amount of high-profile activities that have to be done on a very strict period of time because investors will not wait for decades, you know? I mean, 1 year, you start up, you have to scale up, and then you go IPO. So you need a very experienced senior salespeople, then can form a team from scratch and bring into high performance in months, if not in weeks.
12: Yeah.
11: And then you need very senior finance, you know, and corporate structure resources that you know, then to go IPO, to resell it or whatever, to restructure the debt, to accept new finance, all those things. Think you are a startup. You are a person with great ideas, but you know, and then you have to grow fast, you have to put your financial in order, you need to get ready for an IPO. Where do you find these skills? You don't have it into your organization. So you have to bring it on board outside. And who would come with you? You are a startup, you have no funds, no money, no certain future. So, you know, you just put people on the project.
12: Mm.
11: But I believe the model applies a little everywhere. It can be really applied in every industry. I would not say that it's suit for one industry. I would say that the tech startup. What I do also is the same concept, you know, for do with Exponential Growth Partner, we help company internationalize. So coming from outside of Asia into Asia, there is a project, something new for them. You know, do you need to hire somebody in Europe to come to Asia? I don't think that you will fund their profile. Do you need to hire a full-time executive? I don't need that you do, because after you have to start it up, bring it to speed, after 1 year, you don't need a senior executive if you just start it up, you know, so hire somebody at interim or fractional, you know, on a project, and then letting going until you get to full speed. The full speed, someone else can get, you know, can close it.
12: Yeah, I mean, honestly, now that we are really thinking about it, it really makes a lot of sense. We've talked about, you know, obviously the benefits of fractional leadership, Giuseppe, but I'm sure there are some complications if the leader they want to consult is not around full time.
11: Look, yes and no. I mean, I see a that's the factor, right? It requires two fundamental things. One is the leader has to be adequate, you know? So it takes a lot of leadership to step partial into an organization. And the second, the degree of maturity of the organization needs to be there to be able to take the leader and, you know, help him be successful. Can any organization, is that that point? No. I mean, no. I mean, I've seen them organizations that don't have the degree of maturity to have somebody coming in and stepping in. But I invite you to look from this perspective. Where the operational model, where the way we work, where the way our organization structure is going, right? It's more and more flexible in autonomy. If you look at all the literature on leadership going on, contemporary leadership says the boss is no longer the guy who will watch under your beyond your shoulder and, you know, give instruction, you know? So the leader is the person that give you direction, provide support, and provide coaching, right?
12: Yeah.
11: So it's already in the mindset that we don't have to have contact continuous. You know, we don't have to talk every day.
12: Yeah.
11: We don't have to think about the flexi worker. We work from home these days, right? We don't need the boss every day in the room. We don't even want the boss every day in the room.
12: Definitely.
11: Right? So what the difference would be? We have a person that if he comes with the right attribute, he's capable, he can pull a team together, he can structure a team and get into an objective that is in the office or is around for 3 days a week. What's the difference from what we do these days?
12: Yeah. And we don't need a boss to micromanage us in that sense.
11: We don't even want it. You know, we don't need it. We don't want it, right?
12: Yeah, so we don't.
11: I really don't see, it is important. One thing though, the person can be, I mean, being an interim leader, you require that you get into an organization without momentum, you know, without established trust. So you need to be that kind of person that is able to pull the team together, gain quick, fast, and structure and set clear direction and, you know, let them understand that you are set to take it to the objective, right?
12: Yeah.
11: So there are two demands. There is a demand on your organization that I said below, you know, need to be suit to take the leader. And there is a demand of the leader that need to be of the caliber to step into an organization fractionally.
12: Giuseppe, do you have any examples you can share with us on how such fractional leadership roles have helped a company with their pain points?
11: Look, I mean, I have a number of people in my network and I can draw experience from. First, fractional leadership works best in functions, you know, finance, marketing, sales, HR, you know, so all these functions, they support the overall business. I have had a person in my network who was a senior finance executive that she transitioned to a fractional management career. And she worked for SME, specifically one project that I'm aware of. She worked with SME to restructuring the debt to secure new finance. Now, you think about an SME, right? So they have finance professional, they have accountant, they can manage the day by day, right? They can do the compliance, they can do everything else. But taking the organization to restructuring a debt and securing new financing, then you need senior skills that you don't have.
12: Yep.
11: So my contact, you know, that was working early in her career in a multinational company. So they said, well, I mean, I joined 6 months to 12 years and work with the owner and the director of the company trying to put the things in order. And they would move into someone else. Another, we said function, right? I mentioned functions. In sales is another corporate function where fractional leadership can be useful. And I can draw to one example in my network again. This is a very senior sales vice president, you know, they moved to a fractional career. And he has contacts everywhere in Southeast Asia in the specific industry, right? So he's highly reputable, he's suit to deal at very senior level up to, you know, government official. And, you know, he works as a fractional with company. They need that kind of presence and need the kind of expertise, right? So, again, do you need that person every day if he has to manage 4 or 5 key accounts, very big account?
12: Yeah.
11: You need very senior people with stature, with reputation. But if you have to manage 2 days, 3 days a week, it's enough. You know,
12: yeah.
11: You wouldn't be able to get in on board full time. He wouldn't come to work with you.
12: Yeah.
11: Right. So you access resources that you would not be that they would not be accessible otherwise through this flexible arrangement strategy.
12: Yeah. From the leader's perspective, does that mean they have that freedom to take on multiple roles or manage multiple companies at the same time?
11: Yeah, well, depend on the roles, right? I mean,
12: yeah.
11: Sometimes you get a project and that's all what you can handle. But in principle, yes, depend on the commitment that you have. It's very unlucky, it can be more than 2 or 3 is already rare, but, you know, can be one or a couple, let's say like that. Now, the key, let me say, but the key reason why these people, right, I mean, would move, I'm one of that, okay?
12: Yep.
11: In my prime time, I decided that I want to do something different, getting more, a role more entrepreneurial, right? Run my own business, right? What drives people in their prime time that they could continue a corporate career to say, well, I take the risk, but also the excitement to start something new? In my case, was freedom.
12: Mm.
11: You know, was freedom of, not freedom of not waking up in the morning to work, but freedom, you know, freedom of
12: managing
11: working
12: your own time
11: on projects that I enjoy, on topics that I enjoy, and working on causes that I support.
12: Yeah.
11: So basically being able to pick up from the menu the thing you want to eat,
12: yeah.
11: You know, I want to work on this and I pass on that.
12: Mm-hmm.
11: I support this cause, I don't want to be, I mean, that is the freedom. So, and this is why it's very important, because many, many fractional leaders fail. Why? Because they are not real fractional leader. They're just executive in between jobs. You know, being a fractional leader is a choice of life, yeah, and it's a choice of career. You, yeah, decided to be a, you know, you professional service, right? You have a professionality and you decided to put at disposal of clients. But it's a career choice. It's not executive in between jobs while a good opportunity, yep, comes, yep, and do something. That exists.
12: Yep.
11: That works. That is very respectful, but that's not fractional leader, you know, yep, just being fractional leader for 6 months, 8 months until I get the job.
12: Yeah.
11: When my advice is, you know, look for people that are fractionals in their mind, you know, they really have chosen that as a career because that is what the community will try.
12: Yeah, this has been really, really intriguing, Giuseppe, and it really changes the way we think about, you know, management as a whole. What are your final thoughts as we wrap up this interview about fractional leadership? What should companies bear in mind?
11: Well, I think it's a natural evolution where the way we work, and we operate is going. You know, there is this quest for continuous performance and efficiency that impacts other areas of the corporate operation. So, and this is just a natural evolution. We don't need all the time senior management in position the full year long, you know, don't need full time, you know, as of today, it's good for the company because they just get what they need at the time that they need and for the period that they need. And it's also good for people with the right attitude, motivation, basically to say, hey, you know, you can do what you love the most on projects and you can decide which project to pick. So for a company with the right mindset and for individual with the right mindset, I think this is a win-win solution.
12: Definitely, definitely indeed. This has been really, really insightful. And we thank you, Giuseppe Di Lieto, who is founder of Exponasia Growth Partners. 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
18: The shutdown of several outlets has raised questions about the brand's future in Singapore.
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3: Now, Eat Drink Singapore with Cheryl Goh.
6: And that's right. It is 11 o'clock on the dot on this Tuesday, the 6th of October. Welcome to Eat Drink Singapore with me, Cheryl Goh. Now, 10 years on Amoy Street and Birds of a Feather is changing things up from Sichuan influenced plates to Baijiu cocktails. We're going to find out more. Also, on the weekend edition of Eat Drink Singapore with Susan Ng, what does it take to rebuild a life after years of struggle? At Cherished Cuisines, food is only part of the story. We're going to find out. But first, here's the news. Under a joint defense agreement, Turkey and Pakistan have agreed to provide military forces and capabilities to Saudi Arabia, which is backing Yemeni government troops. Those troops are claiming some early gains in a new offensive against the Houthis to retake territory. Yemen's government says it has reclaimed the coast around Bab al-Mandeb Strait up to the city of Mocha in a lightning advance. Now, this would loosen the Houthis' grip on the vital Red Sea oil route, which is roiling energy markets alongside Iran's closure of the Strait of Hormuz. In response to the Yemeni government forces' offensive, the Houthis say they have struck Riyadh's international airport, an Aramco refinery, and several other sites in Saudi Arabia. James Goodison tells us whether the U.S. is likely to get involved in Yemen.
7: The U.S. Secretary of State Marco Rubio told reporters that it was expected that the Saudi-backed government in Yemen would hit back at the Houthi rebels to reclaim territory. He was also asked if the Saudi-led coalition coordinated the action with the United States, and he said that while Saudi Arabia and the U.S. have a defense agreement, he wouldn't offer any more details. But it seems unlikely the United States will get involved in this predicted offensive. And the key reason is this: the midterm elections, which are now under a month away. President Trump does not want to risk oil prices rising and also doesn't want to risk soldiers dying, both politically toxic, ahead of this really crucial vote. So from the US's point of view, there is a degree of a holding pattern. The president does not want this war to dominate the airwaves and the news cycle a month out from this crucial election. But that doesn't mean that we couldn't see something happening in the future, because there will now be three aircraft carriers in the Middle East after the USS Theodore Roosevelt set off from San Diego a little while ago. It feels like we are in a situation where after the midterms, from the president's point of view, all bets are off, and he would possibly be free from reprisal from the voters to launch some sort of escalation in Iran. But when it comes to the Houthis, it looks like the US has effectively said that Saudi Arabia, if they want to do it, they have their blessing, but they've got to sort it out themselves for the moment.
6: And still in your news, Israeli Prime Minister Benjamin Netanyahu has vowed that Hamas will not rule Gaza. He made the comment at a memorial event marking 3 years since the October 7th attack on Israel. Flags were lowered to half-mast at 6:29 a.m., the time the attack began. Mr. Netanyahu said he stood with the victims' families and that the nation shared their grief. According to Israeli figures, the Hamas-led attack killed 1,221 people. Militants also dragged 251 hostages into Gaza. Israeli forces responded with a massive military offensive, which local officials say left more than 74,000 people dead and Gaza devastated. A U.S. brokered peace plan announced about a year ago led to a ceasefire, the release of hostages and prisoners, and a partial Israeli withdrawal from Gaza. But key questions over the next phase, including the disarming of Hamas, further Israeli withdrawal, and who will govern Gaza, remain unresolved. Blake Sifton has been tracking developments from Tel Aviv, and he tells us how there's been little progress to end the conflict in Gaza.
2: As the third anniversary of the October 7th attacks on Israel and the start of the war in Gaza approaches, there are few signs of progress despite a fragile ceasefire, and President Trump's Gaza peace plan has stalled. Gaza lies in ruin with no sign of reconstruction approaching, and a technocratic committee meant to govern the Strip is still stuck in Egypt. In July, Hamas said it agreed to disarm as part of the peace plan and would surrender their weapons in stages as Israeli forces withdrew. But Israel said they will not withdraw at all until Hamas has been completely disarmed. Rather than withdraw, Israeli forces have expanded their control of Gaza since the ceasefire came into effect almost a year ago. At the time, Israeli forces were in control of some 53% of Gaza. They have since increased that control to at least 60% of the Strip. Amid the stalemate, there have been calls in Israel to return to war in Gaza and reports that the military believes a renewed war is inevitable. In the meantime, and despite the ceasefire, the Israeli military has been carrying out near daily airstrikes in Gaza in recent months. They say they killed 70 militants in September, including 17 they allege participated in the October 7th attacks. Health authorities in Gaza say more than 1,400 people have been killed by Israeli forces since the ceasefire came into effect last October. As the Israeli government highlights the killings of people they say participated in October 7th, there are mounting reports that in the weeks leading up to the attacks, Prime Minister Netanyahu received warnings that Hamas was planning an attack from both the president of the UAE and the head of Egyptian intelligence. Protesters in Israel have been calling for a commission of inquiry into the failures that led to October 7th, and the families of victims are continuing to demand answers. The Netanyahu government insists it will hold a government-run inquiry into the October 7th attacks, but calls for an independent inquiry continue to grow, and the demand will likely be a major issue for voters as Israel heads to the polls on October 27th.
6: Now, an Australian parliamentary committee is holding hearings in Sydney this week to examine the opportunities and risks posed by artificial intelligence. OpenAI's chief strategy officer, Jason Kwon, will appear, along with representatives from Anthropic, Google and Microsoft. Industry experts and banks will also share their views during the 4 days of hearings. Representatives from copyright groups and artists will push for answers on how AI's economic benefits can be fairly distributed. OpenAI is expected to receive the toughest grilling after its agents breached non-public files in an Australian health data portal in June. Now, the hearing comes as OpenAI seeks to make Australia a key hub outside its US operations. Lawmakers, unions and experts, though, are calling for greater assurances around its safety before rolling out the welcome mat. And Natasha Gutierrez tells us what the hearings will focus on and whether they will have any significant impact, given that the CEOs of OpenAI and Anthropic will not be present.
8: OpenAI will face the hardest questions. There are three main lines of inquiry. First, how it happened. An OpenAI agent during an internal evaluation got around the block on the Medicare statistics portal and accessed non-public files. Senators want to know why the safeguards failed. Second, why it took so long to be reported. OpenAI didn't tell the government until September 10. That's almost 3 months after the breach on June 18. And the NSW fire data case is now the fifth Australian government system affected. OpenAI says it only found out on Tuesday and told NSW within days. Prime Minister Albanese has called the delay unacceptable. Some members of parliament have also expressed that they don't feel Australia can trust these companies, even if OpenAI has formally apologized. And third, what does it all mean for Australians? So the inquiry will also be looking at AI regulations in general. Google and Microsoft are expected to argue that overregulation would make Australia a less attractive place to invest. Google says existing laws already cover AI and that going alone risks isolating Australia from international standards. Copyright groups at the hearing are pushing for AI gains to flow to Australians and not just the companies building it. Now, do the CEO's absences weaken the hearing? Partly in optics, with Altman and Amadei's absence, there's no direct accountability moment, but OpenAI sending Kwon means the evidence goes on the public record either way. The real test is whether he gives straight answers or deflect. If he deflects, expect pressure to bring the CEOs back.
6: And finally, air quality in 4 of Singapore's 5 regions remains in the unhealthy range. Only the south improved to the moderate range with a PSI reading of 97 as of 10 a.m. A reading above 100 indicates unhealthy air quality. Meanwhile, the 1-hour PM 2.5 reading, which measures the concentration of fine particulate matter in the air, is currently in the elevated band for all regions except the north and west. In its daily update on Monday, the National Environment Agency attributed the heightened readings to smoke plumes from southern Sumatra and Kalimantan. It expects the haze to persist and forecasts the PSI to be in the high, moderate to mid unhealthy range today. That is your news with me, Cheryl Goh. Headlines anytime on CNA 938 and CNA.Asia. All right, 11:10 is the time on this Tuesday, the 6th of October. Let's do a quick check on the roads for you. We've got an accident on the PIE towards Tuas after Pioneer Road North. Vehicle breakdown on Havelock Road towards Saibu Street after Kim Seng Road. Please avoid lane 4. And there's a stationary vehicle on the PIE towards Tuas after Thompson Road. Please avoid lane 1. Heavy traffic also on Esplanade Drive towards Gilmard between Stamford Road and Fullerton Square. As always, please do be patient. Drive carefully. Weather-wise today, it's fair and warm with temperatures hitting a high of 35 degrees Celsius. And air quality, as we talked about, in the high, moderate to mid-unhealthy range, PSI between 97 to 128 today.
0: Now, Eat Drink Singapore with Cheryl Goh.
6: Yes, hello. Welcome to Eat Drink Singapore with me, Cheryl Goh. Now, 10 years on Amoy Street and Birds of a Feather is now entering a new chapter with its distinct culinary identity and plenty of new and reworked favorites to dig into. So the restaurant is now putting the focus on progressive cuisine with Tuan influences, bringing together Sichuan flavors, French technique, and Chef Eugene C's very own style of cooking. The bar is also getting a refresh too with drinks built around tea, botanicals, and flavors that are inspired by Chengdu. So joining us today on Eat Drink Singapore, we have Chef Eugene C, who is chef partner at Birds of a Feather, as well as Tae Yongsheng, who is operations manager at Birds of a Feather. Yongsheng and Chef Eugene, nice to have you with us. Welcome to Eat Drink Singapore.
9: Hi.
10: Nice to meet you. Thanks for having us.
6: Yeah, thanks for being here. So for anyone who thinks they already know Birds of a Feather after 10 years, I'm sure you have a lot of regulars. What might surprise them the most about the restaurant now?
9: I think after 10 years at Amoy Street,
6: yeah,
9: we started as literally like a cafe setting.
6: Yeah.
9: With, of course, we have a very beautiful design, interior design and stuff like that. It's focused more on the natural lights from the buildings. Mm. And we do have some gardens inside on the focus on wood and stuff like that. It's more casual.
6: Ah.
9: It is more relaxing back then.
6: Yeah.
9: But after 10 years, we realized that, you know, we need to do something about it. And it's great to do at this time because our anniversaries are just very near. And it's good to do some renovations.
6: A bit of a refresh, yeah?
9: Yeah, refresh on the menu, on the food, and of course on the drinks part.
6: Yeah.
9: And the decorations now of the or the interior design that we did for the restaurants, it is more cozy.
6: Oh, nice.
9: And we did a lot of carpentry work.
6: Ah.
9: And then we still keep some of the, what you call that, the old, the previous, the identity of Birds of Feather, some of that carpentry that you, when you walk into Birds
6: of
9: Feather.
6: Very distinct.
9: Yeah. So, in other words, it's new, but you still will feel some
6: familiarity
9: from when you walk into the restaurants.
6: Yeah. Yongsheng, well, anything to add?
10: This, like what Chef Eugene say, so there's a lot of new identity along tag along with the old ones.
6: Yeah.
10: So all the timber, all the woods, all the furnishing, almost everything has changed, but the essential core part of the restaurant, the whole outlook, the whole frame of it has remained the same. It's just the interior, we have swapped a lot of things, refreshed everything from, say, the carpentries to the tablewares to the crockeries.
6: Oh,
10: pots,
6: even
10: pans,
6: everything has been updated.
10: Everything has been updated.
9: Yes.
10: So even down to the fine details like little spoons, everything has been changed.
6: Oh, nice.
10: Especially, I mean, one interesting thing about this new refresh, this revamp, is for our pans, pots, plates, all this kind of thing.
6: Yeah.
10: So we actually, Chef Eugene actually went to this heritage town in China called Jingdezhen.
6: Oh.
10: So this is a place where they is known for ceramics, pottery.
6: I see.
10: And then everything is handmade.
6: Oh.
10: So when Chef Eugene went over there, he actually took part in the designing of it.
6: Oh wow.
10: So every plate that you see on the table is all handmade. So it's one is unique to
6: one
10: itself.
6: Of a kind.
10: Exactly.
6: Oh, and you sourced them specially from the city in
10: Jingdezhen.
6: And you had a say in the design of it
9: the
6: as
9: color,
6: well.
9: Wow. I mean, the things that we wanted to be on the restaurant.
6: So it's customized for it's birds customized. Of a feather.
9: And the reason we choose to get those plates there because that's the birthplace of Chinaware. And I think it's super meaningful.
6: Yeah.
9: Especially we are doing the cuisine that touch on Sichuan.
6: Yes.
9: So it's more on China.
6: Yeah.
9: It's part of the world. But in the same time, we still do a lot of thought behind each dishes.
6: Mm.
9: And it's not like very... When you hear birds of feather, people think, oh, you are a Sichuan restaurant and stuff like that. But in fact, we are not really a Sichuan restaurants in a way.
6: Mm.
9: We are doing something that we borrow. I will use the word borrow the cuisine, cooking methods or ingredients from Sichuan, and then we incorporate into our dishes. That's what we've been doing all these years.
6: So you. Like, you know, the food, like you say, is progressive cuisine with Chuan influences. So you're developing a dish with these influences, but it still has to feel distinctly like a birds of a feather dish, not a Sichuan dish, right?
9: Yes,
6: yeah,
9: it is. I mean, some of the, because the menu, right, we have a la carte and we have set menu. But some of the dishes, we still have a very strong identity dishes from Sichuan.
6: Mm.
9: But most of it, it's going to be dishes that use up few different culture or cooking methods or showcasing ingredients, stuff like that to incorporate into that certain dish.
6: Okay.
9: So yeah, it is when you eat the dish, is you won't shout out, well, this is what you expected in Sichuan cuisine or what you expected in European cuisine.
6: Because you've got like things like bruschetta, which is quite European.
9: Yeah.
6: And then you've got obviously things like frog legs, which is very Chinese, right?
9: Yes.
6: So a good fusion. Yongsheng, what is it like presenting a menu that checks so many boxes for diners today? Because it moves between the Chuan flavors, French techniques and all other cuisines. Yeah.
10: So I think ultimately it comes to educating the guests.
6: Right.
10: So birds of a feather has, I mean, we have, I would use the word survived for 10 years.
6: Yes, and thrived. You've thrived, yes.
10: For 10 years. I mean, one of this main reason is the identity that is integrated behind birds of a feather.
6: Mm.
10: So this A meets B, B meets A kind of thing.
6: Mm.
10: So there's a lot of Chuan influences with European cooking methods, something like that. So like in every dish, like what Chef Eugene said, so in every dish, either there is a Chuan cooking method or there's a Chuan ingredients.
6: Right.
10: Or like mixing it up within the each other all across the globe.
6: Yeah.
10: So essentially every dish, other than like maybe just two of it, which is more like traditional, distinct Sichuan cuisine, everything else is really unique to birds of a feather.
6: Yeah.
10: I would not think you can find them anywhere else.
6: Wow.
10: I would think. But we'll see. We'll
6: very,
10: see.
6: Very unique.
10: Yes. So essentially, this unique identity is what brings people over here.
6: Mm.
10: It's not just locals. It's not just foreigners. I mean, even for foreigners, there's also different parts of, I mean, they are from different parts of the world.
6: Mm.
10: So this identity brings them this intrigue mindset where they would bring their friends, their guests, their clients from everywhere. For example, what I always tell my guests is a lot of our Chinese guests would bring their Caucasian friends over to here.
6: Yeah.
10: And a lot of our Caucasian guests would bring their Chinese friends over here.
6: Okay.
10: So there's always a good mix of clientele within the restaurant. So there's a good vibe always ongoing.
6: I love it.
10: Like a lot of people will be afraid, like it will be like very intimidating. Like what can they expect? That's the full fun of it.
6: Right.
9: I think don't expect from anything. The name and the whole concept itself is like, a lot of people tell me the birds of feather, when you walk past, you don't even know you can get like very Asian or Chinese flavor, yeah, or Sichuan flavor.
6: Yeah.
9: From the name of the restaurants to the design of the restaurants to everything, until when you taste it, and then you actually there is some Chinese spices inside.
6: Yeah.
9: Actually, something like that. It is, you know, it's
6: quite unexpected.
9: Quite
6: right?
9: Unexpected, yeah. Right? So, this is something quite unique for me myself.
6: Yeah.
9: And for the guests as well.
6: Yeah. Yeah. So, Chef Eugene, we want to get into some of the new dishes. Which ones would you say are you most excited for the diners to try?
9: I think excited. There's few dishes I think is quite worth sharing. Mm. And also one of dishes is surprised me because, like, for example, the frog legs.
6: Frog legs,
9: right?
6: Yeah.
9: I don't really dare to put frog on the menu for the past 10 years.
6: Right.
9: I think it's a protein that, for me myself, is like a bit, you know, some people might want, love it, some people might.
6: It's quite polarizing.
9: Scary to someone. But in the end of the day, now I think I should do it. Why? Because frog is one of the proteins that consume a lot in Singapore itself.
6: Yeah, more than we realize, right?
9: Right.
6: Yeah.
9: Then,
6: yeah.
9: Maybe people will accept this.
6: Yeah.
9: And then down to this, and then we have frog that serve in the French restaurants.
6: Yes.
9: And then they do it differently from how Sichuan cuisine did.
6: Yes.
9: So there's two different part of the world that do the same protein with different method.
6: Yeah.
9: I think it's very interesting.
6: Yeah.
9: So I combine these two together by, you know, like for French side, they were mostly use garlic, parsley and stuff like that, right? But for Sichuan side, they mostly use pickled chili, and then they'll cook in the broth with the very nice chili oil and stuff like that to make it a bit like soupy, oily things, like cut into smaller pieces. So it's very different. So I combine these two, and surprisingly, people accept

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1: So I just want to keep it simple on the plate, but I hope I can deliver the flavor that compromise each other and go well with each other.
2: Yeah.
1: So I think this dish now is really challenging because it's only three components on the plate.
2: Right.
1: And I think the sauce play a very big part of it. And saffron is in the picture because bouillabaisse is used in French that with a lot of seafood and stuff like that. Yeah. It's a very classic dish, right? And in Chinese part of the world, they normally, you know, like Fo Tiao Chiang, right?
2: Yeah.
1: The Buddha jump over the wall and stuff like that. They have a very nice broth.
2: Yes.
1: So I incorporate these two things.
2: Oh.
1: So it's a very long, very long process for doing that broth. But they use the ham, Chinese ham, when they do the broth itself. But for me, I remove the ham and I finish with harmony berigo towards the end. So the other way around.
2: Okay,
1: and then with yellow pepper.
2: Yes.
1: And then saffron to give the very nice glossy yellowish color.
2: Yeah.
1: And finish up with the very good Shaoxing wine.
2: Yes.
1: Dongqi, right? Yeah, Dongqi Shaoxing wine that is very good, packed with umami. The level of flavor is amazing. So we finish up with that. So you can expect that sauce with umaminess, a bit of sourness, spiciness.
2: Sounds delicious. And it's also still meant for sharing, right? Because it's a whole fish.
1: Yes, it's meant for sharing.
2: Okay, go with friends and get to enjoy this dish. Yongsheng, what you know, now that you've revamped the menu, what do you hear from the regulars about, you know, the favorites that they keep coming back for? Yeah.
3: So for regulars, some of them would still not want to go with the new things. So a lot of
2: they
3: them
2: have their favorites.
3: Yes, they come back for specific things. So my job is to again to educate them and slowly pull them out of their comfort zones, like bits by bits.
2: Push them a bit.
3: Push them a bit. Because over there we are in this CBD area along on Amoy Street.
2: Yeah.
3: So definitely there's a lot of guests who are always around because their offices are just nearby and then they just love our food and everything.
2: Yeah.
3: So they will always have this specific kind of like a template, a mold that they'll fit into themselves.
2: Yeah.
3: So it's just my job to slowly pull them out of it.
2: Yeah.
3: So like bits by bits. So like for today, like maybe they always order these five specific things.
2: Mm.
3: Let's maybe go swap with four out plus one.
2: Swap out one.
3: Three
2: right?
3: plus two, two plus three, vice versa.
2: And then one day all five will be new.
3: Exactly. So this is the kind of thing that we want. It's kind of what we need to do.
2: Yeah.
3: I mean, having the whole restaurant revamped, we also want them to experience new stuff instead of going back to what they are very used to.
2: Yes.
3: So it's just, eventually we'll get there someday, but it will take some time.
2: No, but it's great that you have regulars who know what they want. They come to you for comfort dishes and all that, right?
3: Sometimes they will even fight with us to keep the menu.
2: They'll be like, no, give me my favorite.
3: Exactly.
2: Okay, Yongsheng, we understand there's a whole new drinks program as well. Tell us more about it.
3: So for this drinks program, so I think adaptability is very important for this industry.
2: Mm.
3: So what one main thing that we really did for this 10 years is to introduce a whole array of non-alcoholic drinks. So
2: inclusive, that's nice.
3: Exactly. So nowadays, I mean, more and more, I would say, the more young adults entering the society, they have not really come into contact with the drinking culture in the past.
2: Mm.
3: So like in this within this industry, there's always like a pre-COVID, after COVID kind of adults where it's just a whole different vibe.
2: Yeah.
3: So nowadays, which again going back to your previous question, it's like how do we educate guests? Like how, because nowadays there's a lot of team dinners, team lunches where the older staff, when they bring the younger staff, there's a mix of cultures between the two. So I'll always tell the senior ones, can you bring your junior come out and have a drink?
2: Yeah.
3: Like bring them out. Because it's just a different vibe.
2: Yeah. But so no pressure also, because they don't have to order an alcoholic drink.
3: Exactly. So now there is this option, quite a vast option, I would say, of non-alcoholic introduce.
2: Yeah.
3: So just

0: inclusivity.
1: Nice. Can you give me some examples of what these drinks are?
0: Oh, so for example, there is this Between Us. So we use a bit of this cold drip, coffee cold drip, just to give it that slight bitterness along with osmanthus and grapefruit. So it's kind of like a fruity with a little bit of caffeine.
1: Yes.
0: And then with over there at the end, there's this tannins at the back with that coffee. Yeah. A bit of cocoa from the coffee as well. Oh, nice. But it's not really like in your face. So it's kind of it's
1: like subtle a mocktail. Flavors.
0: Yes, yeah. it's a mocktail with caffeine.
1: Yeah.
0: But you don't really feel it.
1: Yeah.
0: That's one of the, I think that's the best example.
1: Yeah, definitely. That we will have. Wow, so interesting. Yeah. I'm curious to try that now as well. You've convinced me, Yongsheng. Okay. So obviously, you know, congratulations to the both of you for hitting this decade milestone, right? 10 years. Not easy in Singapore's F&B scene for sure. You know, on this show, we see so many businesses come and go, unfortunately. So as you head into this new chapter, what are the both of you most looking forward to sharing with the diners? Maybe Yongsheng, we hear from you first.
0: So I think now having this new kind of like a slightly drifted approach from our very initial one, quite a different.
1: Mm.
0: It's a different fork road altogether.
1: Yeah.
0: So it's just how do we really build onto this identity? It's new yet old at the same time, like the decor.
1: Yes.
0: So how do we use this one and then like going back, letting the guests know, experience the new stuff while explaining the old stuff.
1: Yes.
0: So it's like bridging the gap from our regulars to the new diners and how do we convert everybody to understand what we are trying to present to the guests on the table or be it verbal.
1: Wow. Okay. And chef yourself?
2: I think it's important to really stay who we are.
1: Yeah.
2: And then continue improve ourselves in either service or food and always listen to the guests, right? Because they are the most important part of this business, I would say.
1: Of course.
2: Without the support from our community, we are not able to survive. And then we are trying to do our best every day. And of course, I hope people will love it. And in the same time, you know, we are still continue to do new dishes in along the way. And hopefully with the service and all the ambience and stuff like that, we were able to reach another milestone, you know?
1: Sure, for sure. Congratulations once again.
2: Thank you.
0: Yeah. Thank you.
1: And we look forward to, you know, the next 10 years of Birds of a Feather as well. Congratulations on this new milestone, the revamped space and the refreshed menu as well. We've been speaking on eDrink Singapore today to Chef Eugene C, who is chef partner at Birds of a Feather, as well as Tae Yongsheng, who is operations manager at Birds of a Feather. 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
2: Thank you so
0: thank
2: much.
0: You. Thank you for having you. 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
9: The move comes after the bank reported record net profit in the first quarter.
10: The new bonds differ from normal government bonds in a way that the money raise is for targeted purposes.
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1: Time for your news on CNA 938 with me, Cheryl Goh. Now, Anthropic says it wants to partner with Australia to harness the potential of frontier AI. It was the first big tech company to make its case to a parliamentary committee hearing in Sydney. Anthropic sent two members of its head of policy and development team to Australia for the hearing, with another two joining remotely. The company defended its safety record when asked about the danger its models pose. The issue of risks and safety of artificial intelligence is taking center stage in Australia this week. Now, that's after OpenAI's agents breached confidential files in Australia's health data portal in June. On Friday, the company revealed its agents also gained access to fire statistics kept by New South Wales National Parks and Wildlife Service, which were not publicly available. From Sydney, Natasha Gutierrez reports on the impact the hearings could have on the AI company's ambitions in Australia.
13: It changes the terms, but not the ambition. The investment case is strong. Australia has been actively courting these companies. Microsoft is expanding here. Google has announced the connectivity hub on Christmas Island. Companies don't walk away from that over one hearing. What changes is the conditions. The government has said it wants legislation on mandatory AI safety standards and on data centers introduced by the end of the year. We would also expect tougher rules on incident reporting, so 3-month gaps can't happen again, and more scrutiny around new projects, with local opposition to data centers already growing. OpenAI is the most exposed because it has gone from courting government to defending itself. Google and Microsoft will use the moment to argue for a sector-by-sector approach and international alignment. Anthropic has said it plans to invest here, so how it handles its own appearance matters. The risk to watch is a heavy-handed rule that is Australia-specific. Industry groups like the Chamber of Commerce are already warning against that. So the likely outcome is more oversight and more conditions, but investment will likely continue.
1: And still in your news, Israeli Prime Minister Benjamin Netanyahu has vowed that Hamas will not rule Gaza. He made the comment at a memorial event marking 3 years since the October 7th attack on Israel. Yasmin Yonkers tells us more.
14: Monday was a national day of remembrance for the victims of what Israel considers the deadliest day in the country's history. Flags were lowered to half-staff at 6:29 a.m. That's the time the attack began. Mr. Netanyahu said he stood with the victims' families, telling them the nation shared in their grief. According to Israeli figures, the Hamas-led attack killed 1,221 people. Militants also dragged 251 hostages into Gaza, 44 of them already dead. And the IDF responded with a massive military offensive, which local officials say killed more than 74,000 people and left Gaza devastated. Efforts to end the war included a U.S.-brokered peace plan announced about a year ago, which called for a ceasefire, the release of hostages and prisoners, and a phased Israeli withdrawal from Gaza. But key questions over the future of Gaza, including disarming Hamas and who will govern, remain unsolved.
1: And that was Yasmin Yonkers there. Now, Israel is ordering a sweeping security review of foreign civilian flights entering the country. The move follows an alleged attempt by an Omani Fly Dubai co-pilot to overpower the captain and crash the plane into an Israeli airport. Arnold Gay reports.
15: Identified as Hammam al-Hammami, the attacker had been banned from flying in Oman over extremist concerns, raising questions over how he was cleared for the Tel Aviv-bound flight. The UAE says it shared passenger and crew details with Israel before departure, with no red flags raised. Israeli regulations bar pilots from countries without diplomatic ties, including Oman, from operating flights into the country. Israeli agencies are now at odds over who was responsible for vetting the information. Israel's domestic security agency points to the Transport Ministry, while the ministry says flight security rests with security agencies. Prime Minister Benjamin Netanyahu also raised the possibility of Iran's involvement. President Trump has gone further, saying he personally believes Tehran was behind the attack.
16: And on Fly Dubai, do you think Iran was responsible for that terrorist attack?
17: I do. I personally do.
15: Mr. Trump's Vice President J.D. Vance struck a more cautious note, saying there's no evidence the co-pilot colluded with Iran. The investigation is widening overseas. Australian authorities are examining the co-pilot's links to the country where he reportedly studied, while New Zealand police are also looking into the time he spent there.
1: That's your news with me, Cheryl Goh. Headlines anytime on CNA 938 and CNA.asia. Our Asia Business Now on CNA 938, South Korean stocks are back online for the first time this week after a National Day closure on Monday. The benchmark KOSPI is 0.9% lower after ending up 0.4% on Friday. Elsewhere, Japan's Nikkei 225 has added 0.2%. Australia's ASX 200 has advanced by around 0.6%. Hong Kong's Hang Seng has added 0.8%. And Singapore's SCI is down by 0.2% to 5,656 points. And still in business, tech stocks helped power gains on Wall Street overnight, helping the NASDAQ climb to a fresh all-time high. The tech-heavy index gained more than 1%, while the S&P 500 also approached a record high. Sarah Alcaldi reports.
16: Several stocks tied to the AI trade led markets higher. SpaceX gained more than 7%. NVIDIA, Microsoft, as well as Tesla, they also ticked up as megacap names continued to attract investors. Strong earnings and continued AI investments helped investors look past higher borrowing costs and elevated energy prices. Oil fell overnight as the dollar strengthened. Crude came under further pressure after Saudi Arabia cut the November price of its Arab Light crude for Asian customers by more than expected. The impact on elevated oil prices to inflation has been driving bond yields to hit multi-decade highs in recent weeks. Both the 10-year and 30-year U.S. Treasuries climbed to levels not seen since 2002. While worries about growing debt in Europe dragged the euro to a 17-month low against the greenback.
1: And still in business news, we're looking at how AI is helping entrepreneurs in China build businesses with fewer people, and as so-called one-person companies or OPCs grow in number, communities designed specifically for them are springing up too. Rebecca Mateo reports from Beijing.
17: A new 3,000 square meter space in Beijing's tech hub, with workstations and collaboration areas, an AI content studio, and even on-site business registration services, all built for a new generation of ultra-lean businesses. Unlike a traditional startup incubator, this community is designed specifically for one-person companies, as AI takes on roles that once required employees. The community officially launched in April. It's operated by AI developer community Way to AGI, with Beijing eTown providing government support and resources. More than 600 applicants applied for its first intake. Only 56 were selected. Office space is free for the first year, and eligible talent get access to government-subsidized housing. But cutting costs is only part of the attraction. While AI can give these companies more capability, it can't give them customers. The model is still being developed, but it has already been tested on a project with tech giant Alibaba, bringing together 27 AI content creators. The longer-term idea is that even larger jobs could be broken up, allowing several OPCs to work together on a single project.
1: Business news as it breaks on CNA.asia. All right, on the roads at 11:41, we have an accident on the AYE towards Tuas after Pioneer. Please avoid lane 3. And heavy traffic on Stamford Road towards Beach Road after Raffles Avenue. That's a traffic light blackout also at Dover Road near Newtown Secondary School. As always, please do be patient. Drive carefully.
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18: And I'm Susan Ng. Thank you very much for joining me today. At the New Charis Mission, many of the members have been rebuilding their lives for years. Some are older and perhaps cannot do more physically demanding work. Others have had their health affected by years of difficult lifestyles. So the question became for them, how do you help someone build or even rebuild a working life, one that can actually last, one where the person can learn a new skill? One answer was actually found in the kitchen, and Charis Cuisines opened in 2022. This is a restaurant that is run entirely by ex-offenders. So I want to learn more about this. And for those of you who tune in to Eat Drink Singapore regularly, you would have known that one of our, well, our resident foodie, Tony Boy, actually spoke about Charis Cuisines in his last appearance with us, which was in September. And he talked about the food that he had there. So I thought, okay, let me get in touch with them and find out more about what they do. Johnny Chin joins me today. He is Assistant Director of the New Charis Mission. He heads its Social Enterprise Department. Johnny, thank you very much for coming by today.
19: Thank you, Susan. It's a great pleasure and honour for me to be here this morning.
18: Oh, it is my privilege to be able to speak with you. So let's go back to before Charis Cuisines. Why did the New Charis Mission decide that this was the right thing to do? What issues were you trying to address?
19: Okay, because we run a residential program under the New Charis Mission, and we also have a social enterprise department that consists of, we do moving, storage, collect second-hand furnitures and aircon servicing. But most of the job are quite tedious. So some of those, especially the elderly and those who have physical condition, they are not able to be part of what we do in the different enterprises. So that is why we have the idea, especially my boss have the idea and the vision for to start a restaurant so that those other brothers, they can contribute. There's a platform for them to contribute. At the same time, they are in the safe environment.
18: How difficult was it to start a restaurant? It's not easy.
19: Yes, because none of them right now, currently, we have about five full-time staff running that whole restaurant. None of them have any F&B skills.
18: Okay.
19: So we train them from scratch.
18: Okay.
19: And many of them, they don't understand about work ethics also. So part of our residential programs, we also teach them about work ethics and even taking responsibility of the life that they live.
18: Yeah, and that becomes important, right?
19: Yes.
18: Because now they have to take charge of their own lives.
19: Yes.
18: Because when they are released, many don't have homes to go back to, or they are rejected, or maybe they don't have, or at least they don't want to go back to the friends they used to have before.
19: Yes.
18: So when you're doing this, it's not just about a restaurant, not just about a moving service, is it? It is about helping the men, your brothers, as you say, not just to support themselves, but really to create a whole new life for themselves.
19: Yes. Yeah, because it's never easy.
18: Yeah.
19: Many people will always ask us, so when are they ready? So nobody can answer this question.
18: Okay.
19: Yeah, so what we want to do, what we can do, the best that we can, we want to provide that safe environment for all those brothers that has been with us for years. And that is where this Charis Cuisine come about, that all those, especially we have physical conditions, with medical conditions, they also have a role for them to play. And they are able to serve and work at that restaurant. Yeah.
18: You know this journey personally, don't you, Johnny? You have been clean from drugs for 20 years?
19: Yes, this is my 20 years.
18: Wow, yeah. Congratulations on this milestone. If you were to look back at your own life, what did having something meaningful to do, meaningful to wake up to every day, change you?
19: I think the purpose of life. You know, before my life changed, I live without purpose. Every day, I was in a cycle of looking for money, looking for drugs, looking for money, and then looking for drugs.
18: Okay.
19: Yeah, this is the cycle of a drug addict.
18: Okay.
19: So we live a life very miserably.
18: Okay.
19: Yeah, so...
18: But at the time, it wasn't miserable. Because you lose yourself in the drugs,
19: yeah,
18: right?
19: But yeah. If you ask me, do I want to change? I want to change. Yeah. But the question is, how to change?
18: Okay.
19: There's no way out until that day I make a decision to enroll myself into the residential program.
18: Okay.
19: And what helped me, what really encouraged me to live a different life is that there are people that who believe in us, especially at that point of time is the staff, especially my pastor, who is the executive director, that really believe in me. Even though I've been in and out of halfway houses for many times, thinking whether is it possible for me to change, but he keep encouraging me.
18: Okay.
19: He says that it's possible. And then gave me a lot of opportunity for me to be trained, for me to be equipped to where I am today.
18: Right. I mean, it's a great story, Johnny, and I'm really, really happy that you can proudly say, you know, this is my 20th year and I've been free.
19: Yes.
18: But you learned a skill along the way. So this is the whole idea behind the restaurant now, isn't it?
19: Yes.
18: To equip the five who are running Caris Cuisines with the skills to be able to run the restaurant independently, whether they're cooking or doing accounts or serving or cleaning.
19: Yes. Yeah. Well, running an F&B business is never easy, especially in Singapore. I believe that many of us, we read the news, many restaurants have closed down.
18: Yes.
19: But for us, why are we keep doing this? It's more than just a business, but more for us, we are looking for all the different individuals being part of it.
18: Mm.
19: Their life have been transformed, stay a drug-free life.
18: Mm.
19: Not the individual have been touched, but more so of their family. For us, our belief is when we help an individual, we are helping a family. And when we are helping a family, we are helping the society. That ripple effect is so important. It's so significant. And that's what keep us doing, keep us going.
18: I mean, it is not easy work and even more difficult in today's economic context, right? And I'm sure you have people who come to you regularly. So let's talk about the food. You are running a restaurant after all. Because sometimes a place like this, a restaurant like this, it gets known mainly for its social mission. People support you because it's a social mission. How important was it that Caris Cuisines had to stand on its own as a restaurant?
19: That's what we always been teaching our guys. Okay, we cannot run business based on sympathy. Because if we run based on sympathy, people can come and support you once or twice. That's it.
18: Yeah.
19: If you don't provide good food, if you don't provide good service.
18: Yeah.
19: So for us, we have always been educating, reminding the guys that we must always provide good food, at the same time, good service. So that people can come continually to support us. They can bring friends. If you don't provide good food, how many times they can bring their friends? They didn't even dare to bring their friends.
18: Yeah.
19: So this is something that we always been telling people and reminding our guys that we must keep our standard consistently so that more people will bring their friends, their family members to come and support us. And we are very thankful that we have our Google review stand at 4.8.
18: Oh, excellent.
19: Yeah, so that is something that we want to keep on doing and keep on going.
18: I'm sure it gives your guys the boost, isn't it, to know that people actually go and they've enjoyed the experience.
19: Yes.
18: So the restaurant has taken on a Hainanese Western identity. Why? What happened?
19: As what I shared with you just now, our chef in our organizations who provide food for our residential residents, he's the Hainanese. My boss is also a Hainanese.
18: I see, okay.
19: And Hainanese, they are good chef lah. Like in Singapore, all the executive chef in the hotels, most of them are Hainanese.
18: Yeah.
19: So the few food dishes that we have created, Hainanese dishes.
18: Mm. I also noticed that you didn't opt for a wide, fancy menu. Mm. You've kept the menu quite small, and you've also kept the menu very down to earth. Mm. Because when you talk about Hainanese Western food, there are a few dishes that come to mind, right? Mm. Oxtail is one of them. Yes. They talk about pork chops, it's always somewhere. So talk to us about the menu.
19: Yeah, for us, it's Hainanese pork chop and porridge. And our signature is the green chili chicken rice.
18: Oh, okay.
19: But the most popular one will still be our braised oxtail.
18: Okay, talk to us about the oxtail.
19: Wow, the oxtail is so good. even till today, I've been there at least once a week because we are hosting guests, sometimes people that we bring along to the restaurants. Okay. But never fail, I still enjoy the oxtail even till now. Mm-hmm. Yeah, because you must eat the oxtail combined with our mashed potato. It's really out of the world.
18: What makes it so special?
19: Yeah, I think it's the hard work and of all our brothers who are working there.
18: Yeah.
19: They really take pride in doing it, in putting in all the hard work, make sure that every time as they prepare this oxtail, they make sure that they provide the best that they can.
18: Yeah. So you have a veteran Hainanese chef, as I read. Mm. He was trained and then he trained the others who are working in the restaurant. And of course, they also not just receive skills on how to cook and everything, but restaurant skills, management skills and all of those things. So your oxtail is out there. It's very popular. And you have your Hainanese porridge, green chili chicken. Actually, I've never heard of this as part of Hainanese.
19: Very special.
18: Okay, so it's Hainanese Western fusion sort of thing. Tell us more about this particular dish.
19: You mean the Hainanese chicken rice?
18: No, the green chili chicken rice.
19: Yeah, green chili chicken rice.
18: Okay.
19: Yeah, we homemade the green chili with fried chicken.
18: Okay.
19: Yeah, it tastes really good.
18: Oh,
19: yeah.
18: Really? Okay, so it's something that's quite special to you.
19: Yes.
18: People come specifically for the oxtail. I understand that because you're absolutely enamored by it.
19: Yes,
18: yeah?
19: Yes, yes.
18: When people come to eat the food, you ask them for their feedback immediately?
19: Yes.
18: And what sort of feedback have you gotten? The good, the bad, the ugly? A range?
19: I think most of them, if they understand our social cause, they would kind of even to encourage our brothers who are working there to keep up their good work.
18: Mm.
19: But at the same time, like what we have just mentioned, we must constantly provide good food.
18: Of course. It cannot just be another act of sympathy when people come visit you, right?
19: Yeah, so usually if you come and eat, usually they will comment about food. So for us, if you commented, then we will also encourage to help us to share.
18: Mm.
19: Be it through it, Google review, be it through your friends or your family, and definitely it will help. Because if you have tasted the good food, please introduce.
18: Okay. So as I said, you've kept your menu quite small.
19: Yes.
18: You have a small, limited list of what you call your Western grub. And you know, it runs the gamut of the oxtail stew and steaks and fish and chicken. You've got pasta and things like that. And of course, you cannot leave out the Hainanese coffee.
19: We provide Hainanese coffee and tea.
18: Yeah.
19: It's also very good. Yeah, please come and try. We keep it very simple. So even with our beverages and also dessert.
18: Right.
19: Yeah.
18: Your oxtail, actually, I'm looking at pictures of it. Mm. It's off a blog by Tony from Johor Kaki. And it is not a soupy sort of oxtail.
19: No.
18: It's quite solid. It's I don't even know how to explain it. It's like a very thick stew.
19: Yes. And it's very tender.
18: It must have melted
19: in your mouth.
18: Must have been braised for a long time. Okay, one other thing that you also have is a buffet.
19: Yes.
18: It's a weekday buffet?
19: It's only Monday to Thursday.
18: Okay.
19: Yeah, $10 buffet, eat all you can.
18: How do you do that?
19: $10. We just want to promote and draw crowd so that people get to know our food. Because we use this to market our place. so that more people will get to know.
18: Right.
19: Yeah.
18: And as Tony also, as he explained your menu, he pointed out one dish, the fish and chips. It's different because the coating is with the crackers, crushed cream crackers, sota pia, as he says, rather than dried breadcrumbs. So this is very traditionally Hainanese, Western, isn't it?
19: Yes. Yes, that's why all these things, we look into the details and make sure our guys prepare everything accordingly so that the food can be consistent for people to enjoy.
18: You know, we need to wrap our conversation, but before I do though, Johnny, I want to take it back to you. What has your work at New Charis Mission, because you actually now head the social enterprise department, and you do it with great fervor and belief that the ex-offenders who come in, your brothers, as you call them, will be able to build and rebuild a life. But what has it taught you about rebuilding a life that maybe you fully didn't quite understand when you first started?
19: I think at the beginning, even for myself, after my life transformed, maybe 18 months later, I begin to think, so what's next? After change, so what's next? But the moment where I see my life can be of help, there's contributions, there's areas that I can do to help others, or if not taking pride of what I do, it brings a lot of purpose and meaning.
18: Well, Johnny Chin is Assistant Director of the New Charis Mission. He is also head of its Social Enterprise Department. And we've been talking about Charis Cuisines, which is a restaurant that is run by the New Charis Mission. You can find Charis Cuisines at 146 Changi Road. Also, they're available on Facebook and Instagram. Johnny, thank you very much for joining us here on Eat Drink Singapore.

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5: Now, the Wellness Hour with Cheryl Go.
6: 12 o'clock on this Tuesday, the 6th of October. Welcome to the Wellness Hour with me, Cheryl Go. Now, one conversation can make all the difference. We're going to explore how counselling, community support and family relationships help vulnerable youths find a way forward. Also, haze can affect more than your lungs. Health Matters looks at what poor air quality can do to your skin and how to protect it. That's all coming up this hour. But first, here's the news. Turkey and Pakistan have agreed to provide military forces and capabilities to Saudi Arabia under a joint defense agreement, which is backing Yemeni government troops. Those troops are claiming some early gains in a new offensive against the Houthis to retake territory. Yemen's government says it has reclaimed the coast around the Bab al-Mandeb Strait up to the city of Mocha in a lightning advance. This would loosen the Houthis' grip on the vital Red Sea oil route, which is roiling energy markets alongside Iran's closure of the Strait of Hormuz. In response to the Yemeni government forces' offensive, the Houthis say they have struck Riyadh's international airport, an Aramco refinery, and several other sites in Saudi Arabia. And Israeli Prime Minister Benjamin Netanyahu has vowed that Hamas will not rule Gaza. He made the comment at a memorial event marking 3 years since the October 7th attack on Israel. Yasmin Yonkers has more.
7: Monday was a national day of remembrance for the victims of what Israel considers the deadliest day in the country's history. Flags were lowered to half staff at 6:29 a.m. That's the time the attack began. Mr. Netanyahu said he stood with the victims' families, telling them the nation shared in their grief. According to Israeli figures, the Hamas-led attack killed 1,221 people. Militants also dragged 251 hostages into Gaza, 44 of them already dead. And the IDF responded with a massive military offensive, which local officials say killed more than 74,000 people and left Gaza devastated. Efforts to end the war included a U.S.-brokered peace plan announced about a year ago, which called for a ceasefire, the release of hostages and prisoners, and a phased Israeli withdrawal from Gaza. But key questions over the future of Gaza, including disarming Hamas and who will govern, remain unsolved.
6: Blake Sifton has been tracking developments from Tel Aviv. He tells us how there's been little progress to end the conflict in Gaza.
8: As the third anniversary of the October 7th attacks on Israel and the start of the war in Gaza approaches, there are few signs of progress despite a fragile ceasefire, and President Trump's Gaza peace plan has stalled. Gaza lies in ruin with no sign of reconstruction approaching, and a technocratic committee meant to govern the strip is still stuck in Egypt. In July, Hamas said it agreed to disarm as part of the peace plan and would surrender their weapons in stages as Israeli forces withdrew. But Israel said they will not withdraw at all until Hamas has been completely disarmed. Rather than withdraw, Israeli forces have expanded their control of Gaza since the ceasefire came into effect almost a year ago. At the time, Israeli forces were in control of some 53% of Gaza. They have since increased that control to at least 60% of the Strip. Amid the stalemate, there have been calls in Israel to return to war in Gaza and reports that the military believes a renewed war is inevitable. In the meantime, and despite the ceasefire, the Israeli military has been carrying out near daily airstrikes in Gaza in recent months. They say they killed 70 militants in September, including 17 they allege participated in the October 7th attacks. Health authorities in Gaza say more than 1,400 people have been killed by Israeli forces since the ceasefire came into effect last October. As the Israeli government highlights the killings of people they say participated in October 7th, there are mounting reports that in the weeks leading up to the attacks, Prime Minister Netanyahu received warnings that Hamas was planning an attack from both the president of the UAE and the head of Egyptian intelligence. Protesters in Israel have been calling for a commission of inquiry into the failures that led to October 7th, and the families of victims are continuing to demand answers. The Netanyahu government insists it will hold a government-run inquiry into the October 7th attacks, but calls for an independent inquiry continue to grow, and the demand will likely be a major issue for voters as Israel heads to the polls on October 27th.
6: Now, Israel is ordering a sweeping review of foreign civilian flights entering the country. The move follows an alleged attempt by an Omani Fly Dubai co-pilot to overpower the captain and crash the plane into an Israeli airport. Arnold Gay has more.
4: Identified as Hammam al-Hammami, the attacker had been banned from flying in Oman over extremist concerns, raising questions over how he was cleared for the Tel Aviv-bound flight. The UAE says it shared passenger and crew details with Israel before departure, with no red flags raised. Israeli regulations bar pilots from countries without diplomatic ties, including Oman, from operating flights into the country. Israeli agencies are now at odds over who was responsible for vetting the information. Israel's domestic security agency points to the Transport Ministry, while the ministry says flight security rests with security agencies. Prime Minister Benjamin Netanyahu also raised the possibility of Iran's involvement. President Trump has gone further, saying he personally believes Tehran was behind the attack. Mr. Trump's Vice President J.D. Vance struck a more cautious note, saying there's no evidence the co-pilot colluded with Iran. The investigation is widening overseas. Australian authorities are examining the co-pilot's links to the country where he reportedly studied, while New Zealand police are also looking into the time he spent there.
6: Now, New York City lawmakers have held a landmark hearing grilling representatives from major AI firms and AI whistleblowers over existential risks. Tech insiders argue that major AI firms are locked in a reckless race to deploy systems they cannot fully control. Representatives from OpenAI, Anthropic, Google and Meta testified, defending their safety efforts and insisting their models are actively improving daily life. Here's OpenAI's head of policy development and operations, Morgan Doyer, being asked to quantify the risk of an AI catastrophe.
9: I don't know. I also don't think it matters whether it's 1% or 10% or a 20% chance that something catastrophic will go wrong. None of these levels is remotely acceptable. We should not train models that we cannot make an extremely strong case that we can keep under human control.
10: Now, I'm sorry, but to say you don't know and it doesn't matter is flippant at best.
6: Whistleblower Jacob Coxon, a former Anthropic engineer, warned that a move fast and break things approach could lead to catastrophic outcomes and called for industry-wide slowdown on frontier models. The city council is considering new legislation that would mandate independent third-party safety audits while establishing financial incentives for tech whistleblowers. And still in your news, Japanese Prime Minister Sanae Takaichi is calling for the United States' full cooperation. This follows the arrest of a 20-year-old U.S. Marine on suspicion of killing and robbing a 39-year-old woman in Okinawa's Naha City over the weekend. The suspect, identified as Lance Corporal Devin Jacob Ballard, has denied the allegations. The U.S. ambassador to Japan is pledging full cooperation. Residents in Naha and Tokyo took to the streets to protest both the killing and the U.S. military presence in Okinawa. Okinawa's newly elected governor plans to raise his concerns with Tokyo this week. About 30,000 troops are based in Okinawa, and there's little more than half of American forces in Japan. Here's Lieutenant General Benjamin Watson, commander of U.S. Marine Force Japan.
11: I recognize that serious incidents cause significant concern and anxiety among the residents of Okinawa, who are our neighbors.
6: Now, Michio Ishida has more on the tensions in Okinawa over the American troop presence.
12: Well, it's reported that the U.S. Marines suspected of murder and burglary has not admitted to them. But clearly, this incident is reigniting anger in Okinawa, which shows a huge U.S. military presence. And there have been a history of assaults, sexual crimes by U.S. military personnel. Every time Japanese government condemned the U.S. and at the same time promised the relocation of Futenma Air Base from central Okinawa, where there are schools and residents, but it hasn't happened. And Okinawa just last month elected an LDP-backed governor, defeating an anti-U.S. military presence then incumbent governor. So Takaichi government is under pressure to use strong words against the U.S. in order to retain support from the people of Okinawa.
6: All right, and that is your news with me, Cheryl Goh. Headlines anytime on CNA 938 and CNA.Asia. Top 10 is the time on this Tuesday. It's the 6th of October. Let's do a quick check on the roads for you. Vehicle breakdown on the AYE towards MCE after Clementi Road. Please avoid lane 4. Another vehicle breakdown on the AYE towards Tuas after Jurong Pier Road. Please avoid lane 3. As always, please do be patient. Drive carefully.
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6: Weather-wise today, fair and warm with temperatures hitting a high of 35 degrees Celsius. Air quality currently in the high moderate to unhealthy range between 99 to 130 on the PSI.
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3: Now, the Wellness Hour with Cheryl Goh.
6: Yes, hello. Welcome to the Wellness Hour with me, Cheryl Goh. Now, we often hear that family is our first source of support. But for some young people, the home can also be a source of distress, leaving them feeling isolated, unsure, and unheard of where, you know, to turn for help. As Singapore continues to grapple with youth mental health challenges, experts say that creating a sense of safety, trust, and connection can be the crucial first step in helping someone seek support before a crisis occurs. So this conversation comes ahead of the Unheard 2026 Journey Home, a World Mental Health Day event by Counseling and Care Center and Project Green Ribbon that shines a spotlight on counseling, temporary shelter, and community support, and how all of this can help vulnerable youths find a way forward. And joining us now on the Wellness Hour to tell us more, we have Dr. Chua Wei Bin, who is Chief Executive Officer of Counseling and Care Center, or CCC. Dr. Chua, nice to have you with us. Welcome to the Wellness Hour.
15: Thank you. Really glad to be here.
6: Yeah, it's such a meaningful event that's happening. But let's talk a bit more about the deeper issues behind this, right? We often hear that family is the first source of support, but for some young, as I've talked about, home can also be a source of distress. So how common is this, Dr. Chua, and what are some of the warning signs that a young person may be struggling?
15: Well, I think the volume or the prevalence of this problem is more than I expected when I first started, when Counseling and Care Center first started working with the Green Ribbon Project, maybe about 2 years ago. The volume of cases really shocked me at first, because so we were working with this group of youth who we call the unseen rough sleepers. So you think about rough sleepers, you tend to think about those who are maybe a bit older.
6: Yes.
15: But these are a group of youths who are like you can call them rough sleeping or homeless. And the amount, the volume really shocked me.
6: Mm.
15: And I think the warning signs maybe is they start to have a lot of conflictual relationships with their parents. And parents also find it really stressful to be able to manage or come to some kind of resolution. Mm. And as these youths grow older and then coupled with other family crises, they don't have enough resources to provide care for these youths. Some of these youths might just leave home.
6: I see.
15: Yeah.
6: So the event that's coming up, the Unheard 2026 Journey Home, asks a powerful question, Dr. Chua. What happens when someone feels hurt before things reach a breaking point? So why is feeling hurt so important when it comes to mental health and seeking help?
15: I think there's two aspects to it. I think one, when you seek help, when you are hurt, you get a connection. You start to see how your situation is actually normalized, right? You're not the only person struggling with the problem by yourself. And then there are people who might be going through similar challenges. And there's someone out there who could possibly understand what you're going through and be able to handhold you through your own process and journey.
6: Now, the statistics are quite concerning when it comes to youth mental health challenges and also suicide, which remains one of the issues here in Singapore. In your experience, what would you say are the biggest barriers preventing young people from reaching out and asking for help?
15: I think a lot comes from fearing of being judged. A lot of, I don't think anything wrong with them, but like the help systems, they might come from this like, oh, you are youths, you should be in a certain way. So they might feel like, okay, I'm not prepared to open up to you. And I think the fear of being judged sometimes hold them back from seeking help. And I guess there's also a whole culture that we have to admit that we don't understand about the youths, and we must be prepared to go to where they are and understand what they are going through, because their world today might be very different from how we are when we were younger.
6: For sure. Okay. And counselling is often seen as the first line of support, but your work also involves understanding a young person within their family and wider relationships. Why is this broader perspective also important, Dr. Chua?
15: Well, I think first of all, we always think about how you need to be able to understand your family in order to leave home well. So the idea of you need to be able to know how your family have an impact on you as you leave home to start your new family. So a lot of youths, what might be happening for them is they are feeling a lot of stresses, a lot of tension within their own family, and they might feel like they need to leave home earlier than they are prepared
6: right,
15: to.
6: Right, right.
15: They might not be ready for it. So they might then leave home prematurely. But they still need a lot of support for their family. So I think this is where we come in. We don't only provide the shelter when they need. We also look at how we can eventually reintegrate them back to their families. And sometimes reintegration doesn't always mean physically moving back.
6: Mm.
15: It could also be how they could reconcile some kind of relationship,
6: yeah,
15: even as they try to be independent on their own. How do they be interdependent as they seek to be independent?
6: Yeah, so it's not about just sharing a physical home anymore,
15: yes,
6: right?
15: Yes.
6: It's also about the bonds.
15: Maintaining that relationship and yeah, connection. And at the end of the day, there's no way you can deny where you're coming from. And even if you were to, we use this word, cut off that relationship that you think you have with your family, you are still very much organized by your families in whatever you do anyway.
6: Okay. So the thing is, Dr. Truss, when sometimes youth no longer feel safe at home and then they do require temporary shelter, what are they typically going through emotionally when they first arrive at, you know, CCC for help? And what sort of support do they need the most in these early days when everything is still raw? And
15: right.
6: Right.
15: Thanks for that. I think when at the initial phase, there's very pragmatic needs. They need time to recover. They have been rough sleeping. They need a place to sleep. They need a time to restore their bodies, to sleep at a comfortable place and recuperate from all the fatigue that they might be going through.
6: Mm.
15: Emotionally, they need to start to anchor down and say, okay, now I'm in a safe space. I'm no longer on the streets. I'm okay. I'm all away from, if there's physical violence, yeah. I'm not away from danger.
6: Yes.
15: At least, okay, now I'm feeling calm. Okay, and then to recuperate. And as they do that, we start to look at, okay, what is a longer term living arrangement? So we might then refer them to a more permanent, this is going to sound paradoxical, a permanent transitional shelter.
6: I see. Right?
15: So we will, because yeah. Green Ribbon, we only hold them for about 2 weeks max.
6: I see.
15: So we will try to move them to a longer term shelter. And of course, from a CCC perspective, we still follow up with them. And I always talk about this analogy of a map. What we are trying to give these youths, because they are youths, and they kind of need to have the sense that, hey, this thing called life is something that they can do. You
6: yeah,
15: know?
6: Yeah.
15: And they need to have a map that gives them an idea of what are the critical milestones.
6: Yeah.
15: And then how do they navigate through this map?
6: Mm.
15: But the map is not the territory. That means we are not going, sometimes we are not able to be there with them at every point. Okay, how do you cross this, but at least cross the river or what, but at least we give them a map.
6: Yeah. And so there's a guide. They have
15: yes,
6: a guide.
15: Like a guide.
6: Yeah.
15: And hopefully that map gives them a sense of hope, which is very important for youth their age, young adults actually,
6: yeah.
15: that they have this sense of hope that this thing called life is doable.
6: Mm. Okay.
15: Yeah, given their circumstances.
6: Yes, of course. So
15: yes.
6: So it's about encouraging them not to give up, and
15: that's
6: that
15: right.
6: there are other ways that they
15: that's
6: can
15: right.
6: manage their situation.
15: That's right. Yes.
6: Okay, okay. So we talk a lot about, you know, resilience when it comes to recovering from, you know, mental health and other struggles, but recovery in itself is rarely a solo journey, right? What role do trusted adults, friends, and even the wider community play when it comes to helping young people to find that path forward and, you know, to keep moving along the map, as you say?
15: Yeah, yeah. So I think that's a wonderful question. I think going back to the analogy of the map, so trusted adults, right? So what we could do is to help them populate the map, if you like.
6: Okay.
15: You know, that means if the map is very blurish, hazy, there's not a lot of information, then I might have struggles navigating it. But if I start to put, okay, more information. And
6: checkpoints and
15: yes,
6: all that, right?
15: Yes, yeah. And maybe sometimes give them some resources to make them feel that they are able to, like as they go on board, embark this journey, in addition to the map, there are some

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1: Problem solve and deal with their own conflicts rather than we having to always actively come in and direct traffic, process emotions, and generate what we call this thing called spontaneity. That means things right. So spontaneity is something that we want them to have at their own homes without us being present.
2: Yeah.
1: That means organically.
2: It's not manufactured anymore.
1: Yes. That means they're able to heal and recover and problem solve and conflict resolute with each other without us being around.
2: Mm.
1: And recovery, sometimes it's not a straight line.
2: Yeah.
1: It can be a zigzag. It can be two step forward, three step forward. You know, things get worse before it gets better.
2: Yeah.
1: But I think what we try to do is we always stick to the task. And I like to quote Winston Churchill here, where he said, we'll never, never, never, never give up on our families.
2: I love that. We never give up on our families, for sure. Okay, so the Unheard 2026 Journey Home is a World Mental Health Day event by the Counseling and Care Center and Project Green Ribbon. It's happening this Saturday, the 10th of October, from 4 to 6 p.m. at the Temasek Shophouse. Weiben, tell us more about what people can expect from this event.
1: Well, they will show some of the work that we have done with some youths, and they will hear stories about people who share about their unheard stories in that event, and really just connecting with people and making friends, you know, during that event. Know more about what exactly Counseling and Care Center is doing with Green Ribbon and what makes this collaboration innovative and special.
2: Yeah, and it's open to the public.
1: All, everyone.
2: Yeah, anyone, so anyone is welcome to this event. Before we wrap up today, Weibin, for listeners, you know, who are tuning in, and our listeners are a bit older, so maybe they are worried about a young person.
1: They might have their children.
2: Yeah, a young person in their life, right?
1: Yes.
2: Maybe a relative, a friend. What's one practical thing that they can do today to create that sense of safety, trust and connection with the youth?
1: I think I have a niece also who is a young adult. One which is really tough for me. One of the things that I need to learn is not to solve their problems, not to come in and save them, but to be there with them, to just journey with them, respect their process, and just be encouraging of what they are going through. So I think, and of course I will quote one of my clients, she said seeking help is always the first and most scary step.
2: Definitely.
1: I think if they are able to go through that hurdle, encourage them to go seek help if they really need someone to talk to.
2: So it's not about providing a solution, it's not providing you know, unwarranted advice, but it's just about, you know, being there, being present, and, you know, just showing them that they are not alone, I think.
1: Right.
2: Okay. All right. So, you know, this has been a very, very meaningful discussion here on the Wellness Hour. If you want to, you know, find out more, do head on down this Saturday, the 10th of October, to the Unheard 2026 Journey Home, a World Mental Health event, Health Day event by Counseling and Care Center and Project Green Ribbon. Once again, they're located at Temasek Shophouse, the event only from 4 to 6 p.m. And we've been speaking today on the Wellness Hour to Dr. Chua Weibin, who is Chief Executive Officer of the Counseling and Care Center. Dr. Chua, thank you so much for your time and for coming on the Wellness Hour.
1: Thank you for having me.
2: Thank you.
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13: 12:30 on CNA 938. Your news now with me, Cheryl Goh. We are starting with how opposition parties in India are set to march in at the capital, New Delhi. It comes amid allegations of misconduct at the top election body against Chief Election Commissioner Ganesh Kumar. Here's Elekia Savaradri with more.
14: Leaders of the India bloc will gather near the parliament and walk to the Election Commission headquarters in the city, led by Congress and the Samajwadi Party. Opposition leaders say the recent voter roll revisions that left 130 million people disenfranchised in the country have benefited Prime Minister Narendra Modi's governing Bharatiya Janata Party. Well, India's Election Commission and the BJP have denied the allegations, but that has done little to quell protests. They were sparked by a report in the Indian Express newspaper that said Mr. Kumar's two fellow election commissioners had formally objected to decisions mostly on voter roll revisions at least 14 times over 10 months. Protesters are now demanding Mr. Kumar's resignation. India's top court has also issued notices to the government and the Election Commission seeking answers over concerns regarding voter roll revisions.
13: From New Delhi, Neha Punia reports on the reaction to the Supreme Court notices.
15: Both sides have been playing it up. The BJP, which is Prime Minister Narendra Modi's party, has welcomed the Supreme Court's notice, saying that it's proof that all institutions in the country operate independently. It's saying that it directly contradicts the proof, the claims of the opposition that there is an atmosphere of fear in the country. And it's accused the opposition of spreading lies in the country. But the opposition has welcomed the Supreme Court's notice, saying that it hopes this will allow for a fair probe and judicial scrutiny into the Indian Express report that has raised some serious questions. The reason why this is very important is because this is taking place against the backdrop of days of protests here in the national capital, but also across many other parts of the country. We've seen hundreds of people being detained, and these protests are only going to pick up in the next few days.
13: In other news, Anthropic says it wants to partner with Australia to harness the potential of frontier AI. It was the first big tech company to make its case to a parliamentary committee hearing in Sydney. Anthropic sent two members of its head of policy and development team to Australia for the hearing, with another two joining remotely. The company defended its safety record when asked about the danger its models pose. The issue of risks and safety of artificial intelligence is taking center stage in Australia this week. That's after OpenAI's agents breached confidential files in Australia's health data portal in June. On Friday, the company revealed its agents also gained access to fire statistics kept by New South Wales National Parks and Wildlife Service, which were not publicly available. From Sydney, Natasha Gutierrez reports on the impact the hearings could have on the AI company's ambitions in Australia.
7: It changes the terms, but not the ambition. The investment case is strong. Australia has been actively courting these companies. Microsoft is expanding here. Google has announced the connectivity hub on Christmas Island. Companies don't walk away from that over one hearing. What changes is the conditions. The government has said it wants legislation on mandatory AI safety standards and on data centers introduced by the end of the year. We would also expect tougher rules on incident reporting, so 3-month gaps can't happen again, and more scrutiny around new projects, with local opposition to data centers already growing. OpenAI is the most exposed because it has gone from courting government to defending itself. Google and Microsoft will use the moment to argue for a sector-by-sector approach and international alignment. Anthropic has said it plans to invest here, so how it handles its own appearance matters. The risk to watch is a heavy-handed rule that is Australia-specific. Industry groups like the Chamber of Commerce are already warning against that. So the likely outcome is more oversight and more conditions, but investment will likely continue.
13: That is your news with me, Cheryl Goh. Headlines anytime on CNA 938 and CNA.Asia. All right, Asia Business Now on CNA 938. South Korean stocks are back online for the first time this week after a national day closure on Monday. The benchmark KOSPI is 1% lower after ending up 0.4% on Friday. Elsewhere, Japan's Nikkei 225 has added 0.8%. Australia's ASX 200 has advanced by around 0.6%. Hong Kong's Hang Seng has added 0.8%. Markets in mainland China closed for a public holiday. At home, the SDI is down by 0.1% to 5,657 points. Among the day's decliners are Singtel, down 1.2% to $4.22. ST Engineering is 2.4% lower at $10.96. And Keppel is 1.4% in the red, also at $10.96. And technology stocks helped power gains on Wall Street overnight, helping the Nasdaq climb to fresh all-time high. The tech-heavy index gained more than 1%, while the S&P 500 also approached a record high. Sarah Al-Khaldi reports.
16: Several stocks tied to the AI trade led markets higher. SpaceX gained more than 7%. NVIDIA, Microsoft, as well as Tesla, they also ticked up as mega-cap names continued to attract investors. Strong earnings and continued AI investments helped investors look past higher borrowing costs and elevated energy prices. Oil fell overnight as the dollar strengthened. Crude came under further pressure after Saudi Arabia cut the November price of its Arab Light crude for Asian customers by more than expected. The impact on elevated oil prices to inflation has been driving bond yields to hit multi-decade highs in recent weeks. Both the 10-year and 30-year U.S. Treasuries climbed to levels not seen since 2002. While worries about growing debt in Europe dragged the euro to a 17-month low against the greenback.
13: And let's get more now on this from Tony Nash, who is founder and CEO of Complete Intelligence and economist at Main Street Alpha.
17: If you look at where were markets when rates were that high, something doesn't add up. So either the equity investors don't really believe these rates are going to sustain, or the bond investors are looking at equities and saying, what's happening there? So at some point, something has to give. And again, we have a lot of concentration in equity markets where gains are made in a small number of companies relative to the overall market. So I think we're seeing a lot of drag for most companies based on those rates, especially small and mid-sized companies that have to refinance more frequently. They're seeing the biggest drag and the biggest problems right now. Yeah, I think with earnings, we have to look at a couple of things. If companies have higher earnings based on cost cutting, I don't necessarily think that's justification to be bullish on that stock. If companies are reporting higher earnings because of increased volumes, then that's more interesting. So that tells me they have pricing power, they have distribution power. So that's really what I'd be looking at in this cycle of earnings.
13: Now, AI is helping entrepreneurs in China build businesses with fewer people. And as so-called one-person companies, or OPCs, grow in number, communities designed specifically for them are springing up too. Rebecca Mateo reports from Beijing.
18: A new 3,000 square meter space in Beijing's tech hub, with workstations and collaboration areas, an AI content studio, and even on-site business registration services, all built for a new generation of ultra-lean businesses. Unlike a traditional startup incubator, this community is designed specifically for one-person companies, as AI takes on roles that once required employees. The community officially launched in April. It's operated by AI developer community Way2AGI, with Beijing eTown providing government support and resources. More than 600 applicants applied for its first intake. Only 56 were selected. Office space is free for the first year, and eligible talent get access to government-subsidized housing. But cutting costs is only part of the attraction. While AI can give these companies more capability, it can't give them customers. The model is still being developed, but it has already been tested on a project with tech giant Alibaba, bringing together 27 AI content creators. The longer-term idea is that even larger jobs could be broken up, allowing several OPCs to work together on a single project.
13: Business news as it breaks on CNA.Asia. All right, let's do a quick check on the roads for you at 12:40. On this Tuesday, the 6th of October, we have an accident on Havelock Road towards Kim Seng Road after Saibu Street. Please avoid Lane 4. Heavy traffic on Esplanade Drive towards Guillemard between Stamford Road and Fullerton Road. I think that's the F1 area. Also, heavy vehicle breakdown on the PIE towards Tuas after Pioneer Road North. Please avoid Lane 4. As always, do be patient. Drive carefully.
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20: Welcome in to Health Matters. And here's what matters today. During this period where we are once again being exposed to transboundary haze, I want to ask how your biggest, largest organ is being affected. And that is your skin. Your skin is this huge organ, covers the entire body, and it's an important first layer of defense and filtration. And it is something that if you treat well, will serve you very well as well. But what if there are things that you can't control, like being exposed to these particles, outdoor environments, and something I'm noticing as well, sometimes some people feel it a lot earlier than others. Some people, even when it's in the so-called healthy range or normal ranges, when they step out, they can feel it on their skin almost. And I wonder why that might be the case. How more so challenging could it be for somebody with a pre-existing condition like eczema? Could this even trigger eczema in somebody who's never had it? And could there be other forms of invisible damage? And also, do you need to change your skincare routine during haze? Let's talk. Dr. Angeline Yong is here, a dermatologist and medical director at Angeline Yong Dermatology. Dr. Yong, welcome back. It's good to talk to you again. Hi.
0: Good to hear you again. Thanks, Daniel, for inviting me.
20: I wish it was under better circumstances, lah.
0: Yes, that's right.
20: So the skin is the largest organ in the body, on the body. Yes. And it is such an important defense mechanism as well. It's your first layer of filtration, as I was saying. And
0: it is.
20: Why is it that some people seem to feel it a lot more easily than others? You can walk out and some people, your colleagues or your friends or your family members would be like, I can feel it. And then you're like, no, I can't feel it. Like, how come some can, some can't?
0: I think this depends on whether there's any pre-existing like skin conditions that might make them more vulnerable to sort of environmental stress. And some people can sense that because the skin barrier is already compromised. So especially patients with maybe rosacea, dermatitis, like facial eczemas, patients like this would definitely feel this more than somebody who's got a resilient skin barrier. So I think fundamentally it comes down to how the skin barrier functions. So if there's porous skin, the skin barrier is not intact, then somebody might feel this a lot more. They might sense inflammation very early on in the skin. And somebody with pre-existing skin inflammation will already feel that inflammation starting out in the skin or that reaction or that flare-up that comes quite soon after exposure.
20: One of my listeners WhatsApped this question before the show started at 963-11938. By the way, listeners, you're welcome to do so as well right now. And they ask, is this a sign of an allergy? Okay, let's talk about the terminology here. Could this be linked to an allergy, for example, or I don't know, let's say somebody has allergic rhinitis or something like that?
0: I think somebody's got existing sort of like aero allergens, like somebody's allergic to maybe dust, somebody's allergic to sort of somebody with airway sensitivity is more likely to sense that. We know with the atopic conditions, atopic dermatitis, allergic rhinitis and asthma, this is a triad that's commonly linked together. So somebody with atopic tendency might have all three or one of the three or two of the three. That also is associated with hay fever. So you commonly see hay fever in countries where there's a lot of pollen. During that season, people react to that. So generally, this group of patients have airway and skin hypersensitivity. And so definitely in pollution that comes from like haze with all the soot and the PM particles as well, that can trigger both an airway allergy and a skin hyperreaction as well at the same time.
20: So fascinating to hear that those three are related and have an interconnection actually there.
0: Yes, yes. Yes.
20: I heard a long time ago that like if you are like even in the same family, one sibling could have eczema, the other one could have allergic rhinitis. It could manifest like that sometimes.
0: Yes, absolutely. So it's very polygenic inheritance wise. And so sometimes it's a bit patchy, but you will see that trend towards atopic conditions grouping together as a whole. So it's common to have maybe somebody with allergic rhinitis and also have like maybe sort of like a sensitivity around the eye, periorbital eczema. We see that correlation quite a fair bit. Even allergic conjunctivitis can be associated with this group as well.
20: Worst case scenario, let's say you've never had any of these conditions, but because of the scenario that we find ourselves in and maybe the nature of your job requires you to be outdoors a lot, let's say. And so you've got heavy exposure to some levels of haze or quite high levels of haze. Could this trigger one of those conditions you mentioned, like eczema, for example?
0: Right. So for somebody who's got no pre-existing, no atopic tendency, develop eczema as a result of that. It's possible if the levels are high enough. So generally, if you have a weakened barrier that comes from maybe a lack of filigree or very dry skin surface, then because the skin is more porous, they definitely are more prone to having eczema at baseline. But somebody who's got a more resilient skin barrier with the certain amount of stressors, if that level is high enough, that can trigger that reaction. It's a bit like hand washing. It's like somebody during COVID, will have hand eczema, but normally they don't touch alcohol, they don't over cleanse, they don't sort of like clean too much, then they're okay. Generally, they don't have a genetic tendency towards eczema, but with enough environmental exposure, the exogenous component can irritate the skin enough to cause that. But usually the threshold is actually better or higher.
20: But to the point that if it is caused, it becomes permanent, you will always have it after that?
0: Typically, no. I think like with people like that, it's typically very environmental.
20: If you reduce the insults, you can reduce the incidence.
0: Absolutely. It's a little bit like going skiing and having eczema in exposed areas because you don't moisturize. But then when you come back on a regular day in the humid environment, you're fine. So I think that there's some levels of tolerability in these patients. Like generally, they would suffer that if the PM levels are very, very high and like the haze level is more than what they can tolerate. The threshold is breached. But on a normal day, if the threshold resets back to normal, they are usually typically what I call cure, or at least they don't get exposed during a period of time. The skin reverts back to its normal baseline.
20: Dr. Yong, I want to talk about potential invisible damage. Now, with haze, we've learned about, now we all become air quality experts. We all started learning about PM2.5 and the smaller particles and how it's dangerous from a respiratory point of view as well. Inhaled for certain individuals, pregnant women, older individuals, younger people, immunocompromised individuals. I've even done interviews on how it's linked to potential heart risk and cardiac concerns, and maybe even linked to bringing on heart attacks and stroke in certain individuals. I wonder, because I just mentioned that the skin is that barrier and it's for filtration, and is PM2.5 entering your body through your skin? Is it damaging or breaking down your skin barrier in some way?
0: I think for PM2.5, typically, it usually doesn't get in the skin that easily because of the particle size, unless the skin barrier is already compromised. So somebody with damaged skin, like somebody who's got a poor skin resilience because they've got very dry skin, they fundamentally have a form of dermatitis, or maybe it gets in through maybe openings in the skin, like an open wound or like hair follicles or sweat ducts. There can be an easy entry point, because these are entry points into the skin, and it can penetrate through those pilosebaceous glands as well. So I think that generally most of the particles don't actually end up within the skin unless there's a barrier disruption, but they actually cause a cascade of inflammation in the skin. So sometimes what happens is that there's some toxic chemicals that sit on the particles. And for example, there can be heavy metals or polycyclic aromatic hydrocarbons that can actually be dissolved into the skin and then can be absorbed even if the PM particle stays mostly outside. And then what happens is that it triggers off a lot of inflammation from reactive oxygen species, and all this then causes an inflammation cascade. And then that subsequent, all this inflammaging or inflammation cascade gives rise to damage to DNA and other cascading down into inflammation in form of, let's say, a flare of dermatitis or eczema.
20: Oh, so the particle is almost like a vehicle. It carries the potentially damaging gas or substance, and it rests and lies on your skin. So obviously, don't spend a lot of time out in the open if you don't have to. Obviously, if it's your job, that's very challenging and difficult, and that's where, you know, clothing and what you're wearing could help potentially in the masking up. But I've seen in some cases when, like at my building, it's so sad. Like, there were certain days that the haze was elevated, and there were people hanging out at the pool and lounging and staying out there in the pool for like, hours? Probably not a good idea to expose yourself to this for a prolonged period of time.
0: Definitely not. I think when it's really hazy, so there's actually environmental stressors that come in the form of all these air particles, right, that really cause damage. Plus, there's also UV radiation. So sitting by the pool, so it's a double whammy, right?
20: I heard this is interesting, that the particles reflect the UV radiation down a bit more to you or something like that.
0: I would say that the PM particles probably don't reflect the UV radiation that much, but in the sense that there is damage that comes from the PM particles sitting on the skin.
20: Okay.
0: Then there's the UV radiation stress that already happens to be in that it already stressing the skin on a regular basis. And it also depends on how much photo protection we take as well. So UV radiation, we're all sort of adept at using sunscreen, right, or SPF. So in general, if we use something more physical, like a zinc or titanium-based sunscreen, that might reflect off some of the UV damage and also deflect the PM particles a little bit better as a protective shield compared to a chemical sunscreen that doesn't have a function for that. So in general, I think maybe that would be useful if you really had to sit by a pool and you had to use a sunscreen. I would use a physical or mineral sunscreen that has that purpose of helping to at least sort of reduce the oxidative stress on the skin.
20: In general for periods like this, do you mean?
0: I think in general, if you have a sensitive or allergic skin type, like for example, somebody with eczema or rosacea, we already as dermatologists routinely recommend a mineral or physical sunscreen, depending on what word you want to choose. So that would be zinc or titanium based. But because zinc also, it's kind of acts as a barrier, because zinc by nature in itself is a physical sort of a reflector, or it's a physical sunscreen. So that also can have a surface barrier protection as well, which chemical sunscreens don't quite offer that. So that's basically using compounds with avobenzone, oxybenzone. That also causes more irritation, because in somebody that already has inflammation on the skin, sometimes they potentially could also be sensitive to a chemical sunscreen. So I think that, you know, if you really want to be safe and you really want to be outdoors, be exposed to both aero pollutants like particulate matter as well as UV damage as well, then I think a physical sunscreen would probably be a better choice. And of course, you know, SPF 40 to 50.
20: We
0: should all rather stay indoors more. Yeah.
20: Reapply every hour.
0: Exactly.
20: What is the number tells you something about how often to reapply, right?
0: Kind of, but I think that most of the time, as a rule of thumb, we would definitely want to say that you reapply outdoors every maybe 2 hours,
1: okay,
0: routinely. So that I think you cannot get away from reapplication every 2 hours in like an outdoor environment because you sweat and it doesn't stay on the skin for that long. Mm-hmm. And definitely in this climate, you would do a SPF 40 to 50 outdoors, not 30 and below.
1: I want to talk more about the skincare aspect. It's very interesting and whether or not we need to change it during this period. But first, yeah. I want to weave in this question that's coming from one of our listeners at 963-11938. This person is saying that my husband has scalp psoriasis and has noticed that it's more itchy and more uncomfortable. Is it linked to the haze? Okay, scalp psoriasis, something different here. It's more autoimmune in function in nature, yes?
0: It's kind of in a form of inflammation of the skin as well. Pathway is a bit different from eczema. So in a way, while it is not so classically linked with this kind of environmental stressors like the haze and pollution, the way eczema is, or atopic conditions are, like, you know, the airway allergies, potentially because there's inflammation in the skin, the barriers are really compromised. So usually in psoriasis, got dry, flaky skin, there's inflammation already going on. Potentially it could worsen. Because basically, the environmental triggers may create more inflammation signals on the skin surface, and that could cascade down into more inflammatory mediators within the skin, giving rise to a flare of psoriasis. So potentially, yes, because the barrier is also not great, even though they're not as hypersensitive like the way eczema patients typically are.
1: Thank you to my listener. That must be so challenging and so uncomfortable, because I know psoriasis in and of itself, and sometimes the topical tar solutions can be very challenging for some individuals to maintain as well. Thank you to my listener. I hope that answered your question at 963-11938. Let's talk about skincare. Do we need to adjust our skincare at this time? Interestingly, I've seen reports about maybe you don't want to do exfoliation at this time, physical exfoliation. So people might have their physical exfoliation scrubs at home for their body, or even some for their face as well, because what? It could be opening up barriers on your skin, and the haze could be taking advantage of that. Explain it to us. Is that true?
0: That's true. So I would say that maybe you would avoid over stacking a lot of drying agents and also exfoliants for a start. So that can come in the form of a physical scrub. So if you're used to using physical scrubs, they actually kind of like clear out your skin, sort of like really make sure that the top layer is always sort of, the shredding corner is cleared out, you don't have buildup, you unclog your pores. That holds true on a regular basis. But during this time, you might want to not to overstrip the skin barrier and not to overscrub. So you might cut down the frequency of a physical scrub. All chemical exfoliants, right, basically AHAs, BHAs, retinoic acid, retinols over the counter, azelaic acid, just to name a few of these actives that we typically may be layering or cycling through in the week, we might want to scale back on that and just focus on barrier repair. But again, because I know that haze can also trigger acne, so then the caveat holds that if you have acne prone skin, you don't want to entirely strip away all of your regular routine maintenance, because they need this to encourage cell cycle turnover and prevent buildup, which again, with PM particles sitting on the skin, can give rise to clogging. So if you have a more acne prone skin type, you may not want to stop all exfoliants. You may want to monitor the skin and scale back a little bit, but you still have to keep it going, otherwise it clogs. But if you have the other counterfactual, that means you have psoriasis, for example, you have maybe eczema, rosacea, very dry barrier conditions where you have a lot of inflammation already, you probably want to cut back or curtail that and just work on things like niacinamide, you know, building the lipid layer, the ceramide layer, so that the skin is more resilient. So I think it depends on what your skin is triggered by. If acne is triggered really by air pollution, then you might not want to scale back that much. But if it's a skin allergy condition, hypersensitivity reaction, then in those cases, you definitely want to cut back on over exfoliation.
1: What if you have no condition? You're just a normal person listening in now that has been doing your regular exfoliation 3 times a week. You put your retinoic acid once a night. If that person, should they be overly concerned now because they just heard Daniel said don't do exfoliation anymore?
0: Right. I think that normal skin type, they don't really have like a condition that's flaring up at the moment. They just want to be haze ready. They just want to make sure that they don't flare up, but they're still good at this moment and they have a routine that they're keeping to. I would say just maybe scale it down a little bit. Don't drop the exfoliation. Maybe if you do it once every 5 days, you might want to do it once every 7 days, for example. Just to keep the skin clear and don't forget to repair after you exfoliate as well. So I think in those cases, if there's no activity going on at the moment, there's no breakouts, etc., then I would keep a certain baseline routine, but maybe just give a bigger sort of gap in between exfoliation steps. and make sure that you repair the skin barrier adequately. So maybe you want to encourage a little bit more hyaluronic acid use, use a bit more ceramide sort of based moisturizers at the night routine. So this kind of minor adjustment, sort of like tweak it a little bit in terms of frequency, but don't cut all the exfoliation steps altogether. I think that would be fair.
1: Yeah, good point. And final point I just want to address, do we need to think about making sure that we've got some kind of barrier on the skin if we're stepping out, maybe switching to our heavier moisturizer during this period of time? Does that help in any way? Because it can also be very uncomfortable, actually, to tell you the truth.
0: I think it is more like, I think for barrier repair, as long as what we should really do is to look at the free radical stress that all these pollutants cause. So if you don't already have an antioxidant step in the daytime, a lot of people do. A lot of people use vitamin C, for example, as an antioxidant. But if you don't already do one, I think that's a good step to put in. So that actually will reduce the free radical damage caused by all these pollutants and also UV damage on a regular basis, even independent of haze. That also will reduce the cellular damage that all these particles can cause by sitting on the skin.
1: My guest on today's edition, helping us understand your haze and your skin, Dr. Angeline Yong, dermatologist and medical director at the Angeline Yong Dermatology Clinic. I'm Daniel Martin. This has been another edition of Health Matters.
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13: 1 o'clock on this Tuesday, the 6th of October. Welcome to your on-call hour here on CNA 938. Coming up, a replay of E-Drink Singapore, where we look at how birds of a feather on Amoy Street is changing things up for their 10th anniversary, from Chuan influence plates to Baijiu cocktails. Also, appraisals can be welcome news, or they could leave you questioning yourself. How do you respond when the outcome fails or falls short of expectations? That's on a replay of Mind Your Money. But first, let's get you the news. Eight public service officers have been referred to the police. It follows a review of the property transactions of 191 officers. Coordinating Minister for Public Services, Chan Chun Sing, said this in Parliament today. The review was conducted after the release of a working paper by a US-based research organization. The paper alleged that civil servants disproportionately purchased homes near planned but not yet publicly announced MRT stations. The paper identified the years between 2007 and 2011 as the period of concern. Mr. Chan said today that the Public Service Division extended the scope to 2014 because many new MRT station locations continued to be announced after 2011. He said of the 191 officers, 8 were found to warrant further examination. Mr. Chan said a referral does not mean that wrongdoing has been established. He said the police will look into the facts independently. He said the government will consider what the review reveals about existing safeguards. And businesses in HDB rental shops that have been impacted the most by the North-South Corridor delay will continue to receive rental rebates. That's providing there are grounds to do so. Transport Minister Jeffrey Siow said this in Parliament. He was responding to questions from members of Parliament on the impact of the delay and financial support given to affected businesses and residents. The Land Transport Authority announced last month that the corridor will be delayed by 2 years. Mr. Siow said the government generally does not compensate stakeholders for project delays, as this would add significant upfront costs. But he said that does not mean businesses and residents will be left to fend for themselves. Mr. Siow said he has asked the LTA to prioritize the completion of surface works so that conditions such as dust, noise and disamenities improve from next year onwards. There are concerns raised by residents living near the construction sites. And under a joint defense agreement, Turkey and Pakistan have agreed to provide military forces and capabilities to Saudi Arabia, which is backing Yemeni government troops. Those troops are claiming some early gains in a new offensive against the Houthis to retake territory. Yemen's government says it has reclaimed the coast along the Bab al-Mandeb Strait up to the city of Mocha in a lightning advance. Now, this would loosen the Houthis' grip on the vital Red Sea oil route, which is roiling energy markets, alongside Iran's closure of the Strait of Hormuz. In response to the Yemeni government forces offensive, the Houthis say they have struck Riyadh's international airport, an Aramco refinery, and several other sites in Saudi Arabia. James Goodison tells us whether the U.S. is likely to get involved in Yemen.
3: The U.S. Secretary of State Marco Rubio told reporters that it was expected that the Saudi-backed government in Yemen would hit back at the Houthi rebels to reclaim territory. He was also asked if the Saudi-led coalition coordinated the action with the United States, and he said that while Saudi Arabia and the U.S. have a defense agreement, he wouldn't offer any more details. But it seems unlikely the United States will get involved in this predicted offensive. And the key reason is this: the midterm elections, which are now under a month away. President Trump does not want to risk oil prices rising and also doesn't want to risk soldiers dying, both politically toxic, ahead of this really crucial vote. So from the US's point of view, there is a degree of a holding pattern. The president does not want this war to dominate the airwaves and the news cycle a month out from this crucial election. But that doesn't mean that we couldn't see something happening in the future, because there will now be three aircraft carriers in the Middle East after the USS Theodore Roosevelt set off from San Diego a little while ago. It feels like we are in a situation where after the midterms, from the president's point of view, all bets are off, and he would possibly be free from reprisal from the voters to launch some sort of escalation in Iran. But when it comes to the Houthis, it looks like the US has effectively said that Saudi Arabia, if they want to do it, they have their blessing, but they've got to sort it out themselves for the moment.
13: Israel is ordering a sweeping security review of foreign civilian flights entering the country. The move follows an alleged attempt by an Omani Fly Dubai co-pilot to overpower the captain and crash the plane into an Israeli airport. Arnold Gay tells us more.
6: Identified as Hamam al-Hamami, the attacker had been banned from flying in Oman over extremist concerns, raising questions over how he was cleared for the Tel Aviv-bound flight. The UAE says it shared passenger and crew details with Israel before departure, with no red flags raised. Israeli regulations bar pilots from countries without diplomatic ties, including Oman, from operating flights into the country. Israeli agencies are now at odds over who was responsible for vetting the information. Israel's domestic security agency points to the Transport Ministry, while the ministry says flight security rests with security agencies. Prime Minister Benjamin Netanyahu also raised the possibility of Iran's involvement. President Trump has gone further, saying he personally believes Tehran was behind the attack. Mr. Trump's Vice President J.D. Vance struck a more cautious note, saying there's no evidence the co-pilot colluded with Iran. The investigation is widening overseas. Australian authorities are examining the co-pilot's links to the country where he reportedly studied. On New Zealand, police are also looking into the time he spent there.
13: And we turn now to India, where opposition parties will march in the capital, New Delhi, amid allegations of misconduct at the top election body. Leaders of the INDIA bloc will gather near the parliament and walk to the Election Commission headquarters in the city. The march is led by Congress and Samajwadi Party. Opposition leaders allege that recent voter roll revisions have benefited Prime Minister Narendra Modi's governing Bharatiya Janata Party. It's left 130 million people disenfranchised in the country. India's Election Commission and the BJP have denied the allegations. The revision sparked protests across India and prompted a petition at the Supreme Court. The court has issued notices to the government and the Election Commission seeking accountability over the concerns, which stem from a report in the Indian Express newspaper. Now, the report revealed irregularities in the process, which were said to have been flagged multiple times internally. And from New Delhi, Neha Punia reports on the reaction to the Supreme Court notices.
15: Both sides have been playing it up. The BJP, which is Prime Minister Narendra Modi's party, has welcomed the Supreme Court's notice, saying that it's proof that all institutions in the country operate independently. It's saying that it directly contradicts the proof, the claims of the opposition that there is an atmosphere of fear in the country. And it's accused the opposition of spreading lies in the country. But the opposition has welcomed the Supreme Court's notice, saying that it hopes this will allow for a fair probe and judicial scrutiny into the Indian Express report that has raised some serious questions. The reason why this is very important is because this is taking place against the backdrop of days of protests here in the national capital, but also across many other parts of the country. We've seen hundreds of people being detained, and these protests are only going to pick up in the next few days.
13: And New York City lawmakers have held a landmark hearing grilling representatives from major AI firms and AI whistleblowers over existential risks. Tech insiders argue that major AI firms are locked into a reckless race to deploy systems they cannot fully control. Representatives from OpenAI, Anthropic, Google and Meta testified, defending their safety efforts and insisting their models are actively improving daily life. Here's OpenAI's Head of Policy Development and Operations, Morgan Doyer, being asked to quantify the risk of an OpenAI or an AI catastrophe.
2: I don't know. I also don't think it matters whether it's 1% or 10% or a 20% chance that something catastrophic will go wrong. None of these levels is remotely acceptable. We should not train models that we cannot make an extremely strong case that we can keep under human control.
8: I'm sorry, but to say you don't know and it doesn't matter is flippant at best.
13: And that is your news with me, Cheryl Goh. Headlines anytime on CNA 938 and CNA.asia. All right, on the roads, we have an accident on the AYE towards Tuas at Pioneer Exit. As always, do be patient, drive carefully. Weather-wise, it's fair and warm with temperatures hitting a high of 35 degrees Celsius today. Air quality currently in the unhealthy range of between 101 and 131.
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19: Now, Eat Drink Singapore with Cheryl Goh.
13: Yes, hello. Welcome to Eat Drink Singapore with me, Cheryl Goh. Now, 10 years on Amoy Street and Birds of a Feather is now entering a new chapter with its distinct culinary identity and plenty of new and reworked favorites to dig into. So the restaurant is now putting the focus on progressive cuisine with Tuan influences, bringing together Sichuan flavors, French technique, and Chef Eugene C's very own style of cooking. The bar is also getting a refresh too, with drinks built around tea, botanicals, and flavors that are inspired by Chengdu. So joining us today on Yijing Singapore, we have Chef Eugene C, who is chef partner at Birds of a Feather, as well as Tae Yongsheng, who is operations manager at Birds of a Feather. Yongsheng and Chef Eugene, nice to have you with us. Welcome to Yijing Singapore.
4: Hi.
10: Nice to meet you. Thanks for having us.
13: Yeah, thanks for being here. So for anyone who thinks they already know Birds of a Feather after 10 years, I'm sure you have a lot of regulars. What might surprise them the most about the restaurant now?
4: I think after 10 years at Amoy Street,
13: we
4: started as literally like a cafe setting.
13: Yeah.
4: With, of course, we have a very beautiful design, interior design and stuff like that. It's focused more on the natural lights from the buildings.
13: Mm.
4: And we do have some gardens inside on the focus on wood and stuff like that. It's more casual.
13: Ah.
4: It is more relaxing back then.
13: Yeah.
4: But after 10 years, we realized that, you know, we need to do something about it. And it's great to do at this time because our anniversaries are just very near. And it's good to do some renovations.
13: A bit of a refresh. Yeah,
4: refresh on the menu, on the food, and of course on the drinks part.
13: Yeah.
4: And the decorations now of the or the interior design that we did for the restaurants, it is more cozy.
13: Oh, nice.
4: And we did a lot of carpentry work.
13: Ah.
4: And then we still keep some of the, what you call that, the old, the previous, the identity of Birds of Feather, some of that carpentry that you, when you walk into Birds
13: of
4: Feather.
13: Very distinct.
4: Yeah. So, in other words, it's new, but you still will feel some
13: familiarity
4: from when you walk into the restaurants.
13: Yeah.
10: Like what Chef Eugene say, so there's a lot of new identity along, tag along with the old ones.
13: Yeah.
10: So all the timber, all the woods, all the furnishing, almost everything has changed, but the essential core part of the restaurant, the whole outlook, the whole frame of it has remained the same.
13: Mm.
10: It's just the interior, we have swapped a lot of things, refreshed everything from, say, the carpentries to the tablewares to the crockeries,
13: pots, pans. Everything has been updated.
10: Everything has been updated.
4: Yes.
10: So even down to the fine details, like little spoons, everything has been changed.
13: Oh, nice.
10: Especially, I mean, one interesting thing about this new revamp is for our pans, our pots, plates, all this kind of thing.
13: Yeah.
10: So we actually, Chef Eugene actually went to this heritage town in China called Jingdezhen.
13: Oh.
10: So this is a place where they is known for ceramics, pottery.
13: I see.
10: And then everything is handmade.
13: Oh.
10: So when Chef Eugene went over there, he actually took part in the designing of it.
13: Oh, wow.
10: So every plate that you see on the table is all handmade. So it's one, it's unique to
13: one
10: itself.
13: One of a kind.
10: Exactly.
13: Oh, and you source them specially from the city
10: in Jingdezhen.
13: And you had a say in the design of it
4: as well.
13: Wow.
4: I mean, the things that we wanted to be on the restaurant.
13: So it's customized for Birds of a Feather.
4: And the reason we choose to get those plates there because that's the birthplace of Chinaware.
13: Mm.
4: And I think it's super meaningful.
13: Yeah.
4: Especially we are doing the cuisine that touch on Sichuan.
13: Yes.
4: So it's more on China.
13: Yeah.
4: It's part of the world. But in the same time, we still do a lot of thought behind each dishes.
13: Mm.
4: And it's not like very... When you hear Birds of Feather, people think, oh, you are a Sichuan restaurant and stuff like that. But in fact, we are not really a Sichuan restaurants in a way.
13: Mm.
4: We are doing something that we borrow. I will use the word borrow the cuisine, cooking methods or ingredients from Sichuan. And then we incorporate into our dishes. That's what we've been doing all these years.
13: Yeah.
4: Yeah. So.
13: So you. Like, you know, the food, like you say, is progressive cuisine with Chuan influences. So you're developing a dish with these influences, but it still has to feel distinctly like a Birds of a Feather dish, not a Sichuan dish, right?
4: Yes,
13: yeah.
4: It is. I mean, some of the, because the menu, right, we have a la carte and we have set menu. But some of the dishes, we still have a very strong identity dishes from Sichuan.
13: Mm.
4: But most of it, it's going to be dishes that use up few different culture or cooking methods or showcasing ingredients. stuff like that to incorporate into that certain dish.
13: Okay.
4: So yeah, it is when you eat the dish, you won't shout out, well, this is what you expected in Sichuan cuisine,
13: yeah,
4: or what you expected in European cuisine.
13: Because
4: Indian,
13: you've got like things like bruschetta, which is quite European.
4: Yeah.
13: And then you've got obviously things like frog legs, which is very Chinese, right?
4: Yes.
13: So a good fusion. Yongsheng, what is it like presenting a menu that checks so many boxes for diners today? Because it moves between the Chuan flavors, French techniques, and all other cuisines. Yeah.
10: So I think ultimately it comes to educating the guests.
13: Right.
10: So Birds of a Feather has, I mean, we have, I would use the word survived for 10 years.
13: Yes, and thrived. You've thrived, yes.
10: For 10 years. I mean, one of this main reason is the identity that is integrated behind Birds of a Feather.
13: Mm.
10: So this A meets B, B meets A kind of thing.
13: Mm.
10: So there's a lot of Chuan influences with European cooking methods, something like that. So like in every dish, like what Chef Eugene said, so in every dish, either there is a Chuan cooking method or there's a Chuan ingredients.
13: Right.
10: Or like mixing it up within the each other all across the globe.
13: Yeah.
10: So essentially every dish, other than like maybe just two of it, which is more like traditional, distinct Sichuan cuisine, everything else is really unique to Birds of a Feather.
13: Yeah.
10: I would not think you can find them anywhere else.
13: Wow.
10: I would think. But we'll see. We'll
13: very,
10: see.
13: Very unique.
10: Yes. So essentially, this unique identity is what brings people over here.
13: Mm.
10: It's not just locals. It's not just foreigners. I mean, even for foreigners, there's also different parts of, I mean, they are from different parts of the world.
13: Mm.
10: So this identity brings them this intrigue mindset where they would bring their friends, their guests, their clients from everywhere. For example, what I always tell my guests is a lot of our Chinese guests would bring their Caucasian friends over to here.
13: Yeah.
10: And a lot of our Caucasian guests would bring their Chinese friends over here.
13: Okay.
10: So there's always a good mix of clientele within the restaurant. So there's a good vibe always ongoing.
13: I love it.
10: Like a lot of people will be afraid, like it will be like very intimidating. Like what can they expect? That's the full fun of it.
13: Right.
4: I think don't expect from anything. The name and the whole concept itself is like, a lot of people tell me though, Birds of a Feather, when you walk past, you don't even know you can get like very Asian or Chinese flavor or Sichuan flavor.
13: Yeah.
4: From the name of the restaurants to the design of the restaurants to everything, until when you taste it and then you actually there is some Sichuanese spices inside.
13: Yeah.
4: Actually that something like that. It is, you know, it's
13: quite unexpected.
4: Quite
13: right?
4: Unexpected, yeah. Right. So this is something quite unique for me myself.
13: Yeah.
4: And for the guests as well.
13: Yeah. So Chef Eugene, we want to get into some of the new dishes. Which ones would you say are you most excited for the diners to try?
4: I think excited. There's few dishes I think is quite worth sharing.
13: Mm.
4: And also one of dishes is surprised me because, like for example, the frog legs.
13: Frog legs,
4: right?
13: Yeah.
4: I don't really dare to put frog on the menu for the past 10 years.
13: Right.
4: I think it's a protein that for me myself is like a bit, you know, some people might love it, some people might.
13: It's quite polarizing.
4: It's quite scary to someone. But in the end of the day, now I think I should do it. Why? Because frog is one of the proteins that consume a lot in Singapore itself.
13: Yeah, more than we realize, right?
4: Right.
13: Yeah.
4: Then, maybe people will accept this.
13: Yeah.
4: And then down to this, and then we have frog that serve in the French restaurants.
13: Yes.
4: And then they do it differently from how Sichuan cuisine did.
13: Yes.
4: So there's two different part of the world that do the same protein with different method.
13: Yeah.
4: I think it's very interesting.
13: Yeah.
4: So I combine these two together by, you know, like for French side, they were mostly use garlic, parsley and stuff like that, right? But for Sichuan side, they mostly use pickled chili and then they'll cook in the broth with the very nice chili oil and stuff like that to make it a bit like soupy, oily things, like cut into smaller pieces. So it's very different. So I combine these two and surprisingly, people accept that and it's quite Yeah, he's doing well.
13: Yeah,
4: he's
13: so well. The birds of the birds of the feather version is crispy frog legs with house-made chili sand, green garlic puree, and house pickles as well. That sounds delightful. Yes. Okay, and Chef Eugene, we understand your loup de mer, I hope I'm saying that right, has been reworked as well. What were you going for with this updated version?
4: So previously, this dish is a sharing dish. We serve like a whole fish, boneless, 700 to 800 grams of fish. That you can, it's good to share for four people. We have this fish for more than 4 years, right, Yongsen?
10: Around there, so. Different versions. But
4: different versions. So this time around, previously, we are doing more on the garnishes. There's other components, more components on the plate. But the things that stand out the most, of course, is the scale on the fish that we seared and then give a very nice crispiness and, you know, stuff like that. So now I still keep the fish.
13: Yeah.
4: But I change the sauce and the garnish. So it's more focused on the sauce, the fish itself. So I just want to keep it simple on the plate, but I hope I can deliver the flavor that compromise each other and go well with each other.
13: Yeah.
4: So I think this dish now is really challenging because it's only three components.

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1: As a pack that sauce with umaminess, a bit of sourness, wow. Spiciness.
2: Sounds yeah. Delicious. And it's also still meant for sharing, right? Because it's a whole fish.
1: Yes, it's meant for sharing.
2: Okay, go with friends and get to enjoy this dish. Yongsheng, what you know, now that you've revamped the menu, what do you hear from the regulars about, you know, the favorites that they keep coming back for?
3: Yeah. So for regulars, some of them would still not want to go with the new things. So a lot of
2: them have their favorites.
3: Yes, they come back for specific things. So my job is to, again, to educate them and slowly pull them out of their comfort zones, like bits by bits.
2: Push them a bit.
3: Push them a bit. Because over there, we are in this CBD area along on Amoy Street.
2: Yeah.
3: So definitely there's a lot of guests who are always around because their offices are just nearby and then they just love our food and everything.
2: Yeah.
3: So they will always have this specific kind of like a template, a mold that they'll fit into themselves.
2: Yeah.
3: So it's just my job to slowly pull them out of it.
2: Yeah.
3: So like bits by bits. So like for today, like maybe they always order these five specific things.
2: Mm. Let's go swap out one.
3: Three
2: right?
3: plus two, two plus three, vice versa.
2: And then one day all five will be new.
3: Exactly. So this is the kind of thing that we want. It's kind of what we need to do.
2: Yeah.
3: I mean, having the whole restaurant revamped, we also want them to experience new stuff instead of going back to what they are very used to.
2: Yes.
3: So it's just, eventually we'll get there someday, but it will take some time.
2: No, but it's great that you have regulars who know what they want. They come to you for comfort dishes and all that, right?
3: Sometimes they will even fight with us to keep the menu.
2: They'll be like, no, give me my favorite.
3: Exactly.
2: Okay, Yongsheng, we understand there's a whole new drinks program as well. Tell us more about it.
3: So for this drinks program, so I think adaptability is very important for this industry.
2: Mm.
3: So one main thing that we really did for this 10 years is to introduce a whole array of non-alcoholic drinks. So
2: inclusive, that's nice.
3: Exactly. So nowadays, I mean, more and more, I would say, the more young adults entering the society, they have not really come into contact with the drinking culture in the past.
2: Mm.
3: So like in this within this industry, there's always like a pre-COVID, after COVID kind of adults where it's just a whole different vibe.
2: Yeah.
3: So nowadays, which again, going back to your previous question, is like, how do we educate guests? Like how, because nowadays there's a lot of team dinners, team lunches where the older staff, when they bring the younger staff, there's a mix of cultures between the two. So I'll always tell the senior ones, can you bring your junior come out and have a drink?
2: Yeah.
3: Like bring them out. Because it's just a different vibe.
2: Yeah, but so no pressure also, like, because they don't have to order an alcoholic drink.
3: So now there is this option, quite a vast option, I would say, of non-alcoholic introduced.
2: Yeah.
3: So just inclusivity.
2: Nice. Can you give me some examples of what these drinks are?
3: Oh, so for example, there is this Between Us.
2: Ah.
3: So we use a bit of this cold drip, coffee cold drip, just to give it that slight bitterness along with osmanthus and grapefruit.
2: So
3: it's kind of like a fruity with a little bit of caffeine.
2: Yes.
3: And then with over there at the end, there's this tannin at the back with that coffee.
2: Yeah.
3: A bit of cocoa from the coffee as well.
2: Nice.
3: But it's not really like in your face. So it's kind of, it's like
2: subtle
3: a mocktail.
2: Flavors,
3: yes.
2: Yeah.
3: It's a mocktail with caffeine.
2: Yeah.
3: But you don't really feel it.
2: Yeah.
3: That's one of the, I think that's the best example.
2: Yeah, definitely.
3: That we will have.
2: Wow, so interesting. Yeah. I'm curious to try that now as well. You've convinced me, Yongsheng. Okay. So obviously, you know, congratulations to the both of you for hitting this decade milestone, right? 10 years. Not easy in Singapore's F&B scene for sure. You know, on this show, we see so many businesses come and go, unfortunately. So as you head into this new chapter, what are the both of you most looking forward to sharing with the diners? Maybe Yongsheng, we hear from you first.
3: So I think now, having this new kind of like a slightly drifted approach from our very initial one, quite a different.
2: Mm.
3: It's a different fork road altogether.
2: Yeah.
3: So it's just how do we really build onto

0: this identity. It's new yet old at the same time, like the deck.
1: Yes.
0: So how do we use this one and then like going back, letting the guests know, experience the new stuff while explaining the old stuff?
1: Yes.
0: So it's like bridging the gap from our regulars to the new diners and how do we convert everybody to understand what we are trying to present to the guests on the table or be it verbal.
1: Wow. Okay. And chef yourself?
2: I think it's important to really stay who we are.
1: Yeah.
2: And then continue improve ourselves in either service or food and always listen to the guests, right? Because they are the most important part of this business, I would say.
1: Of course.
2: Without the support from our community, we are not able to survive. And then we are trying to do our best every day. And of course, I hope people will love it. And in the same time, you know, we are still continue to do new dishes in along the way. And hopefully with the service and all the ambience and stuff like that, we were able to reach another milestone, you know?
1: Sure, sure. Congratulations once again.
2: Thank you.
0: Yeah. Thank you.
1: And, we look forward to, you know, the next 10 years of Birds of a Feather as well. Congratulations on this new milestone, the revamped space and the refreshed menu as well. 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Eugene and Yong Sheng, thank you so much for coming on Eat Drink Singapore.
2: Thank you so much.
0: Thank you for having us.
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1: It's time for your news on CNA 938. You're with me, Cheryl Goh. Now, 8 public service officers have been referred to the police after a review of 191 officers' property transactions. Coordinating Minister for Public Services, Chan Chun Sing, gave the update in Parliament today. The review followed a working paper by the United States-based National Bureau of Economic Research, which identified 2007 to 2011 as the period of concern. Now, Mr. Chan said the Public Service Division extended the scope to 2014 because many new MRT station locations continued to be announced after 2011. Of the 191 officers, 8 were found to have cases that warrant further examination. Mr. Chan said this could be due to the specific circumstances surrounding the purchase, or that there is currently adequate information to exclude the cases from further review. Now, some cases have been referred to the police. Mr. Chan also said the government will consider what the review reveals about the effectiveness of existing safeguards. And new legislation will be tabled in Parliament to reinforce the deterrence approach when sentencing scammers and those who facilitate scams. Senior Minister K. Shanmugam says the new legislation will cover youth offenders. A High Court ruling in September allowed appeals by youth offenders, sentencing them to probation and community sentences instead of a deterrent one. Mr. Shanmugam said this rationale by the courts, quote, contradicts the approach set out in sentencing guidelines that recommend jail or reformative training. Mr. Shanmugam, who is also the coordinating minister for national security and the minister of home affairs, said the message is that every offender, young or old, will be very seriously dealt with. The aim is to make it harder for scammers to operate and help reduce the number of victims and the losses they suffer. In world news, opposition parties in India are set to march in capital New Delhi. It comes amid allegations of misconduct at the top election body against Chief Election Commissioner Ganesh Kumar. Elekia Savaraji tells us more.
6: Leaders of the India bloc will gather near the parliament and walk to the Election Commission headquarters in the city, led by Congress and the Samajwadi Party. Opposition leaders say the recent voter roll revisions that left 130 million people disenfranchised in the country have benefited Prime Minister Narendra Modi's governing Bharatiya Janata Party. Well, India's Election Commission and the BJP have denied the allegations, but that has done little to quell protests. They were sparked by a report in the Indian Express newspaper that said Mr. Kumar's two fellow election commissioners had formally objected to decisions mostly on voter roll revisions at least 14 times over 10 months. Protesters are now demanding Mr. Kumar's resignation. India's top court has also issued notices to the government and the Election Commission seeking answers over concerns regarding voter roll revisions.
1: From New Delhi, Neha Punia reports on the reaction to the Supreme Court notices.
7: Both sides have been playing it up. The BJP, which is Prime Minister Narendra Modi's party, has welcomed the Supreme Court's notice, saying that it's proof that all institutions in the country operate independently. It's saying that it directly contradicts the proof, the claims of the opposition that there is an atmosphere of fear in the country. And it's accused the opposition of spreading lies in the country. But the opposition has welcomed the Supreme Court's notice, saying that it hopes this will allow for a fair probe and judicial scrutiny into the Indian Express report that has raised some serious questions. The reason why this is very important is because this is taking place against the backdrop of days of protests here in the national capital, but also across many other parts of the country. We've seen hundreds of people being detained, and these protests are only going to pick up in the next few days.
1: And that is Neha Punia there, wrapping up your news with me, Cheryl Goh. Headlines anytime on CNA 938 and CNA.asia. Asia Business Now on CNA 938. South Korean stocks are back online for the first time this week after a national day closure on Monday. The benchmark KOSPI is 1.2% lower after ending up 0.4% on Friday. Elsewhere, Japan's Nikkei 225 has added 0.8%. Australia's ASX 200 has advanced by around 0.5%. Hong Kong's Hang Seng has added 0.8%. And mainland China markets are closed for a public holiday. At home, the SCI is down by 0.1% to 5,659 points. Among the day's decliners are Singtel, down 1.4%, SD Engineering is 1.7% lower, and Keppel is 1.9% in the red. That is your stock market update. Still on business, technology stocks have helped power gains on Wall Street overnight, helping the Nasdaq climb to a fresh all-time high. The tech-heavy index gained more than 1%, while the S&P 500 also approached a record high. Sarah Alcaldi reports.
8: Several stocks tied to the AI trade led markets higher. SpaceX gained more than 7%. NVIDIA, Microsoft, as well as Tesla, they also ticked up as mega-cap names continued to attract investors. Strong earnings and continued AI investments helped investors look past higher borrowing costs and elevated energy prices. Oil fell overnight as the dollar strengthened, Crude came under further pressure after Saudi Arabia cut the November price of its Arab Light crude for Asian customers by more than expected. The impact on elevated oil prices to inflation has been driving bond yields to hit multi-decade highs in recent weeks. Both the 10-year and 30-year U.S. Treasuries climbed to levels not seen since 2002. While worries about growing debt in Europe dragged the euro to a 17-month low against the greenback.
1: That was Sarah Alcaldi there. And still in your business news, AI is helping entrepreneurs in China build businesses with fewer people. And as so-called one-person companies or OPCs grow in number, communities designed specifically for them are springing up too. Rebecca Mateo reports from Beijing.
9: A new 3,000 square meter space in Beijing's tech hub, with workstations and collaboration areas, an AI content studio, and even on-site business registration services, all built for a new generation of ultra-lean businesses. Unlike a traditional startup incubator, this community is designed specifically for one-person companies, as AI takes on roles that once required employees. The community officially launched in April. It's operated by AI developer community Way to AGI, with Beijing eTown providing government support and resources. More than 600 applicants applied for its first intake. Only 56 were selected. Office space is free for the first year, and eligible talent get access to government-subsidized housing. But cutting costs is only part of the attraction. While AI can give these companies more capability, it can't give them customers. The model is still being developed, but it has already been tested on a project with tech giant Alibaba, bringing together 27 AI content creators. The longer-term idea is that even larger jobs could be broken up, allowing several OPCs to work together on a single project.
1: And that is your business news. Business news as it breaks on CNA.Asia. All right, it is 1:40 on this Tuesday, the 6th of October. On the roads, we have a vehicle breakdown on the ECP towards Changi at Bayshore Road exit, and heavy traffic on the PIE towards Tuas at CTE SLE exit. As always, please do be patient. Drive carefully. That brings me to the end of this Tuesday's edition of Middays with me, Cheryl Goh. Thanks as always for your company. A replay of Mind Your Money coming up, where we look at how we can approach appraisal season. And after that, keep it right here on CNA 938 as Melanie Olivero takes you through the afternoon with Made in SG from 2 o'clock. Have a lovely rest of your Tuesday. Cheryl Goh saying bye-bye for now.
3: Now, Mind Your Money with Cheryl Goh.
1: Yes, hello. Welcome to Mind Your Money with me, Cheryl Goh. And just like that, we are already in Q4 of the financial year, which also means that appraisal season is starting to come into focus for many employees. And, you know, while a good review can be reassuring, sometimes a disappointing one can also raise much bigger questions about pay, progression, and, you know, perhaps whether it is time to think about your next move. Well, joining us to talk to us more about this is Ruchi Parekh, who is executive career and life coach, NLP practitioner, and also a former lawyer. And she joins us to have a look at how to prepare for this conversation of appraisals, how to respond to feedback, and turn that outcome into a clearer career strategy. Ruchi, nice to have you with us. Welcome to Mind Your Money.
10: Thank you, Cheryl. I'm so happy to be here.
1: Yeah. So, you know, through your work coaching professionals, you know, what kinds of conversations tend to come up around appraisal season, especially when people are thinking about performance, recognition, and what comes next in their careers?
10: So, you know, appraisal season is one of the few times in the year when your money, your identity, and your self-worth are all on the same table.
1: Yeah.
10: It tends to get a bit emotional.
1: Sure.
10: Few things that come up often around this time is, was my work actually seen? I put in all the hard work, but it didn't lead to a promotion, a change of title, or maybe bonus. And my job has grown, but why hasn't my pay? To elaborate, the first one is about visibility. you realize at this time, at the appraisal time, that all the hard work you did was not showcased before the person who was actually rating you.
1: Mm.
10: The second is what I'd like to call the silent contract. It is where many of us have this unspoken deal in our minds that if I work my work hard, put my head down and get the job done, I'll get the title. Unfortunately, the organization had no such deal with you. And when it's appraisal time,
1: that's true.
10: The feedback doesn't give you what you thought you wanted, you feel betrayed, but there was no contract signed.
1: Yeah.
10: The third one is about the pay, which is actually one of the biggest.
1: Mm.
10: Over the span of the year, you take on more, a new market, a colleague's work after they've left, but none of it is formally recognized.
1: Mm.
10: And then the appraisal comes and the raise is the standard percentage. You realize that you're being paid for the job you had,
1: yeah,
10: not the job that you did.
1: Yeah, that's a lot to think about. Visibility, that silent contract that we have in our minds, and of course, pay. Okay, so before the meeting itself, Ruchi, what should someone have prepared so they can, you know, speak clearly about their contributions, their added responsibilities, and their overall impact over the past year?
10: There are a few things you can do.
1: Yeah.
10: So firstly, please remember, your manager is not really rating your full year. They are rating what they remember of it, and which also may include a few of your bad weeks.
1: Mm.
10: So first step is to rebuild your year properly. Look through your calendar, you know, check your send emails, your files, your project work. Going into an appraisal meeting, relying on memory is a bad idea because memory can be unreliable. Then turn that list into a few clear points and describe them based on the results, not the tasks done. For example, instead of saying I led the onboarding project, you can say I reduced onboarding time from 6 weeks to 3 weeks. Note next on the responsibilities that you took in that weren't part of your role originally in the beginning of the year,
1: yeah,
10: because it started off probably with you managing three people, and towards the end with the work getting added, stretch assignments, you're now managing maybe five people.
1: Mm.
10: Ensure that those responsibilities are also taken note of. Very importantly, prepare for the difficult part. The things that didn't go so well, don't think that, you know, avoiding them is somehow going to make your manager forget about them. So speak about it calmly without over-explaining yourself so that you don't sound like you're full of self-doubt. And finally, something that people forget is to practice. Practice your words and what you want to express to your manager in advance. It is not an amateur move. It is something that smart people do. When you say it out aloud in advance, it flows way better when you're trying to express yourself.
1: Yeah, that's a good point. I think a lot of us don't so-called rehearse this conversation. We might just jot down a few points, like you said, but yeah, actually verbalizing it, I guess also gives us a bit more confidence going into conversation.
10: Confidence, yeah. And also there's a bit of neuroscience to it, because when you are either rehearsing it or even jotting it down, you activate three of your main senses. So saying it out aloud, you are, or when you write it, your auditory sense gets activated. If you're writing it down, you either say, you're looking at it, you're engaging your visual sense. And the act of saying it or preparing for it, you engage your sense of touch, which is your kinesthetic sense, which sends a direct trigger to your subconscious of what is really important. And when your subconscious knows something's important, it works harder to make you get it.
1: Okay, that's a really good point. Okay, and Ruchi, during the appraisal, how do you assess the quality of the feedback that you're getting? What separates something that is really, you know, constructive and useful from feedback that may be a little bit too vague or ambiguous to act on?
10: There's a simple test you can try.
1: Mm.
10: Do you know exactly what needs to change? Can you do something differently in the coming weeks? So if not, that feedback is not complete. So useful feedback is usually specific.
1: Yeah.
10: It describes a situation, a behavior, and an effect. For example, in last month's leadership meeting, when your numbers were questioned, you went quiet and then the decision was made without your team's views.
1: Yeah.
10: Now here you know exactly what needs to change. Vague feedback describes a trait. You need more executive presence. You need to be more strategic.
1: Mm.
10: You need to be a better team player. Those might be true, but to act on them, they need to be translated into some kind of behavioral change.
1: Mm.
10: Another two things that you should remember, sometimes, and it's quite common here, feedback is softened. So when you hear things like you might need to make these changes, it means you need to do it.
1: Right.
10: Another thing you should notice is whether the feedback is about your current role or is there any mention about the next level. If they're describing how well you're doing your work, that's good. But there's no mention of your leadership, how you influence or your decision making. There's a gap that you may need to fill then.
1: Okay. And so the thing is, once the feedback is on the table, Ruchi, what is the best way to respond to that? Should you ask for, you know, maybe specific examples or clarify expectations and take some time before you come back with a fuller response? But when you're in that meeting, you would want to be able to respond immediately on the fly, maybe not the full response, but have something to say, right?
10: So I'm going to say the opposite. Don't respond on the fly.
1: Really?
10: Your job in that room, in that meeting, is to listen, to understand, and to pause. The first few minutes matter the most. You don't want to jump in defending yourself because then the perception is that this person doesn't know how to take feedback. So pause, wait till the end for your manager to finish what they have to say, and then start speaking. You can ask things like, can you give me an example of when this happened? Or what would it look like if I was doing something really well? These questions will turn something vague or a vague comment into something you can work on. Another very important thing for you to do is to separate facts from perception. If facts are wrong, calmly correct it. Perception is information, even if it's unfair. You can simply say something like, I didn't realize it was coming across that way. It's a very powerful thing to say and it shows maturity. Then you need to ask for some time. That is not where you need to, at that moment, in that meeting, you can't start explaining or expressing what went wrong. Ask for time. I'd like to think about this properly and come back to you within a week. Follow up in writing about what you heard, what you'll do about it, and what support you need. Very few people do it, and doing it really leaves an impact.
1: Okay, so do that follow-up. Don't do your due diligence and don't skip the follow-up email.
10: Absolutely.
1: For sure. Okay. And, you know, if perhaps the rating, the ranking, the bonus or the promotion isn't quite what we expected, you know, obviously there can be these natural feelings from frustration, maybe even a bit of anger, embarrassment or self-doubt. So how do we let ourselves feel that, you know, natural emotions without letting it kind of dictate what you do next?
10: So I'd like to say don't do anything or don't decide anything about your career in the next 24 hours after the appraisal.
1: Don't rage quit for sure.
10: You know, because if we're not happy, when we are angry, sad, hurt, our brain goes into protection mode and it is a terrible strategist.
1: Yeah.
10: So firstly, start by expecting the feelings that you're feeling because it's more physical before it's logical. One of the largest reviews done on stress research found that being judged by others, especially when you have little to no control over the result, triggers one of the strongest stress responses in us. An appraisal is exactly that. If it feels like a punch in your stomach, it's normal. And in that stage, your thinking and planning and critical part of your brain, which is the prefrontal cortex, also goes a bit offline and gets impaired. Another thing is important to separate the feelings window from the decision-making window. Feel whatever you have to feel for a day or two, but make no decisions in that time. No resignation emails, no updates to your online profile, and no conversations with recruiters immediately after you've heard something that's disappointing. Research done in UCLA found that naming the feeling, like, for example, I'm frustrated, I'm embarrassed, I feel overlooked, helps calm the brain's alarm system, which is the amygdala, which has gone into danger mode, saying something's very wrong. By naming it, it calms you down, giving you putting you in a better position on how to tackle it and look at it objectively. And finally, talk to someone outside of the organization who you are comfortable with, who is someone you trust, a friend, a family member, an expert. All these things will help you handle that disappointment better.
1: Yeah, that's so interesting. Like just, I guess, putting the feeling into acknowledging it as a word or a phrase, just helps you to process these feelings a little bit better, right? So that it's not just all in your head and then eating away at you internally.
10: One more thing I want you to, very importantly, to remember that the rating, the appraisal, was judgment for 1 year on one role by a few people. remind yourself it isn't a verdict on your words.
1: Yes, not your overall or who you are as a person, right?
10: Absolutely.
1: Okay. All right. So once the emotions settle, after we've, you know, put a word to it, perhaps, how do you work out what is really bothering you? Is it the issues around the recognition, or is it pay or progression? How do we like distill that down?
10: The key is to look at it objectively, which means separating facts from feelings. And it sounds harder than it is to do because it's how our brain works. We have something known as the negativity bias. Each human being has it. It's what keeps us safe. Our brain's job is not to keep us happy. It's to keep us safe, to help us survive. And we're wired to give much more weightage to negative information than positive. Psychologists have found that a single piece of criticism weighs a lot more on our mind and tends to stick longer than many pieces of praise. So after an appraisal, if one comment has really pulled you down, it's natural. Yes. Please accept it. Another thing our brain likes to do is it likes to fill gaps. So when something disappointing happens and we don't fully understand why did I not get the numbers I was expecting? Or why did the promotion not happen even though they promised me? The brain will start writing a story to explain it. You are not valued because you're not good at what you do. It's never going to happen. You're going to be stuck behind. I have a very powerful journaling exercise I'd like to quickly share that will help you separate the fact from the stories that your brain is telling you. Take a piece of paper, journal, draw a line in the center of it. On the left of it, write only facts, what was actually happening, the rating, the number, the comments. On the other side, write down the stories that you've concluded from it. You'll often find that facts are more neutral than the stories you're telling yourself. It also helps you to step outside. And further research has found that it's also called something known as self-distancing, where when you reflect on a problem as if you are advising a friend or even refer to yourself with a name, like I would say, Ruchi, what happened here? You have stepped outside the ring of fire. You've got a more ringside view of what's actually going on. And then you react less emotionally. You're able to think more clearly. It's ask yourself, if a friend came to me with this exact situation, with these exact facts, what would I tell them? And once you see those facts clearly, the real issue becomes a little more obvious. You can tell whether you're upset about the year's outcome or whether it's part of some bigger pattern that's been going on around about the recognition or the pay or the progression. And you know which conversation you'll need to have next.
1: Okay, so if it's about the pay or the promotion issue that we didn't get, how do we then have that productive follow-up conversation so that we can achieve that figure or that promotion that we are gunning for?
10: So firstly, book it as a separate meeting and frame it around the future, not the past. What I mean is, instead of why didn't I get the promotion, ask, I'd like to understand exactly what it would take to get it next year. Because nobody likes to be pulled back. Your manager is not going to be appreciated or like it.
1: Yeah.
10: And go in wanting three answers. What do I need to do differently? By when? And who decides? Ask plainly. What evidence would you need to see? Who makes the final decision? Because it's also important to understand your manager's limits. They may be supporting you, very supportive of you, but if the budget is not in their hands, you need to understand who else needs to see your visibility, who else needs to need to know what work you're doing and how much work you're putting in. Another important thing to do is bring in facts about the market. Ministry of Manpower publishes typical salaries for hundreds of job titles every year. Recruiters publish salary guides. This gives you good reference points, and the conversation doesn't go about how you feel. It's about you're comparing what the market is doing. And if the promotion or the title or the money is not possible, ask about other options. Bigger scope, stretch project, maybe another project, a training, something that a senior person will back you. Because it's important, and also it's important to keep it short. Don't over-explain because it sounds like you're full of self-doubt.
1: Okay, so really frame it around the future and, you know, ask those questions about, you know, who decides and how you can, you know, go about getting that. Before we let you go, Ruchi, if there's a final thought or tip that you would like to leave with our listeners about appraisal season, what would it be?
10: Hard work alone is never enough. if no one sees your work, the impact you make, the hard work you're putting in, it's like it never happened.
11: Mm.
10: So learn to speak up. Learn to speak up with confidence, with gravitas. Know your value because you are very valuable. Know it, communicate it.
11: Yeah.
10: Build alliances. You know, it's important for progression. Just your manager is not important. Get a sponsor. Sponsor someone who will back you, who will speak about you in rooms where you are absent. And expand your social capital.
11: Mm. All right. Really, really useful tips there, Aruchi. Thank you so much for sharing so generously with us and our listeners today. We've been speaking on Mind Your Money to Ruchi Parekh, who is executive and career life coach. Her website is Ruchi Parekh, RuchiParekh.com. And her Instagram is at confidence.rewirebyRuchi. Ruchi, thank you so much for your time and for coming on Mind Your Money today. Appreciate it.
10: Thank you so much for having me.
11: Cheers. Yeah.
12: 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Can Mercedes duo Kimi Antonelli and George Russell keep their momentum going? Or will Ferrari, McLaren and Red Bull turn up the pressure and take the fight all the way to the checkered flag? 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
9: When was the last time you checked the nutritional contents of your snacks? Are you happy with your snacking being a sinful indulgence? 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All that and more only on Made in SG with me, Melanie Olivero, on CN8938. But first, the news. Hello, let's give you some news updates with me, Melanie Olivero, on CNA 938. We begin with Singapore referring 8 public officers to the police following a government review into property purchases near planned train stations. They were among 191 officers whose transactions were examined after the release of an academic paper last month. The paper raised concerns about whether some civil servants may have bought properties using non-public information. Coordinating Minister for Public Services Chan Chun Sing says that the referrals do not mean wrongdoing has been established.
17: The integrity of the public service and the public's trust in it are fundamental. We therefore take allegations of misuse of official information seriously. But we must also proceed on the basis of evidence and due process. This is why we have examined the actual officers' transactions and available records. Where the facts disclose grounds for concern, we will refer them to the appropriate authorities. Where wrongdoing is established, we will act firmly.
9: Singapore is studying the possibility of setting up an energy infrastructure cluster on Pulau Tekong. It could include hydrogen-ready natural gas-fired power plants, a liquefied natural gas or LNG terminal, and other low-carbon energy technologies. The Energy Market Authority, EMA, says the study will assess potential land users on Pulau Tekong. If found suitable, the site could play an important role in meeting Singapore's growing energy needs. EMA plans to appoint a consultant by mid-2027 to draw up a proposed master plan for the site. Here's David Broadstock, partner at the Lantau Group.
18: Concentrating LNG and hydrogen-ready facilities together makes it easier to have shared resources available and shared expertise deployable quickly to each of these different facilities. And this allows the management of the facilities to be generally more efficient, but also the handling of issues when parameters are exceeded. You know, if there's some kind of a failure in any of the infrastructure in any way, having more of those experts close to hand is useful.
9: Over to other news. Under a joint defense agreement, Turkey and Pakistan have agreed to provide military forces and capabilities to Saudi Arabia, which is backing Yemeni government troops. Those troops are claiming some early gains in a new offensive against the Houthis to retake territory. Yemen's government says it has reclaimed the coast around the Bab al-Mandeb Strait up to the city of Mocha in a lightning advance. This would loosen the Houthis' grip on the vital Red Sea oil route, which is roiling energy markets alongside Iran's closure of the Strait of Hormuz. In response to the Yemeni government forces' offensive, the Houthis say they had struck Riyadh's international airport and Aramco refinery and several other sites in Saudi Arabia. James Goodison tells us whether the U.S. is likely to get involved in Yemen.
19: The U.S. Secretary of State Marco Rubio told reporters that it was expected that the Saudi-backed government in Yemen would hit back at the Houthi rebels to reclaim territory. He was also asked if the Saudi-led coalition coordinated the action with the United States, and he said that while Saudi Arabia and the U.S. have a defense agreement, he wouldn't offer any more details. But it seems unlike the United States will get involved in this predicted offensive. And the key reason is this: the midterm elections, which are now under a month away. President Trump does not want to risk oil prices rising and also doesn't want to risk soldiers dying, both politically toxic, ahead of this really crucial vote. So from the US's point of view, there is a degree of a holding pattern. The president does not want this war to dominate the airwaves and the news cycle a month out from this crucial election. But that doesn't mean that we couldn't see something happening in the future, because there will now be three aircraft carriers in the Middle East after the USS Theodore Roosevelt set off from San Diego a little while ago. It feels like we are in a situation where after the midterms, from the president's point of view, all bets are off, and he would possibly be free from reprisal from the voters to launch some sort of escalation in Iran. But when it comes to the Houthis, it looks like the US has effectively said that Saudi Arabia, if they want to do it, they have their blessing, but they've got to sort it out themselves for the moment.
9: That was James Goodison with that report there. Israeli Prime Minister Benjamin Netanyahu has vowed that Hamas will not rule Gaza. He made the comment at a memorial event marking 3 years since the October 7th attack on Israel. Yasmin Yonkers has more for us.
20: Monday was a national day of remembrance for the victims of what Israel considers the deadliest day in the country's history. Flags were lowered to half staff at 6:29 a.m. That's the time the attack began. Mr. Netanyahu said he stood with the victims' families, telling them the nation shared in their grief. According to Israeli figures, the Hamas-led attack killed 1,221 people. Militants also dragged 251 hostages into Gaza, 44 of them already dead. And the IDF responded with a massive military offensive, which local officials say killed more than 74,000 people and left Gaza devastated. Efforts to end the war included a US-brokered peace plan announced about a year ago, which called for a ceasefire, the release of hostages and prisoners, and a phased Israeli withdrawal from Gaza. But key questions over the future of Gaza, including disarming Hamas and who will govern, remain unsolved.
9: And that was Yasmin Yonkers with that report. Indian opposition parties will march in capital New Delhi amid allegations of misconduct at the top election body. Leaders of the India bloc will gather near the parliament and walk to the Election Commission headquarters in the city. The march is led by Congress and Samajwadi Party. Opposition leaders allege that recent voter roll revisions have benefited Prime Minister Narendra Modi's governing Bharatiya, that is,
2: Bharatiya Janata Party, the BJP. It has left 130 million people disenfranchised in the country. India's Election Commission and the BJP have denied the allegations. The revision sparked protests across India and prompted a petition at the Supreme Court. The court has issued notices to the government and the Election Commission seeking accountability over the concerns, which stem from a report in the Indian Express newspaper. And this report revealed irregularities in the process, which were said to have been flagged multiple times internally. OpenAI has apologized to Australia for breaches made by its AI agents. It faces a Senate hearing on the dangers of the technology. The hearing comes as OpenAI seeks to make Australia a key hub outside the US operations. Lawmakers, unions and experts, though, are calling for greater assurances around its safety before rolling out the welcome mat. So here's CNA's Alakya Selvaraji with more for us in this report.
6: The highly anticipated appearance of OpenAI's Chief Strategy Officer Jason Kwan in Sydney began with words of regret for the unintended incident.
21: I want to begin with an apology. During internal training and evaluation, our models accessed Australian government websites in ways they were not directed to. That should not have happened. We also should have handled our response better. We are sorry. And we know we have work to do to rebuild trust with the Australian people. We are committed to doing that work.
6: Mr. Kwan says OpenAI has tightened safeguards after the Hugging Face incident. He told Australian lawmakers the company has improved monitoring to detect unexpected internet access and paused some frontier model training. It will also notify affected parties faster and sooner, while also reviewing data going back to November 2025 for other potential incidents. Earlier, Anthropic told the inquiry it wants to partner with Australia to harness the potential of frontier AI and help the country become a hub where AI is not only used, but also developed safely. Now, the company defended its own safety record when asked about the danger its models pose.
22: Reviewing hundreds of millions of transcripts, mostly with AI systems, we have not found any cases where it interacted with Australian government systems in some sort of like unauthorized way. We haven't found anything like this, and we have looked.
6: The issue of risks and safety of artificial intelligence taking center stage in Australia this week. The 4 days of hearings will also see industry experts and banks share their views on the rapidly developing technology. Representatives from copyright groups and artists will be pushing for answers around how AI's economic benefits can be fairly distributed.
2: And that was Alakya Selvaraji with the report with a wrap of the news on CNA 938 with me, Melanie Olivero. For more news, you can go to cna.asia or you can, of course, stick with us as always on CNA 938.
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2: Very soon we'll be hearing from Emily Chu and Hayden Wu. They are the co-founders of the snack brand Hey Chips, and they're going to share their Made in story. Now, this is the Made in SG story with us, so we're in for a tasty treat. But before we get there, let's check out traffic and weather. Our roads, yeah, you got to look out for that vehicle that is stalled on PIE towards Tuas after Eng Neo Avenue. Also look out for men at work on the KJE towards BKE after Choa Chu Kang Way. Avoid lane 1. As for the temperature in Singapore at the moment, is 32 degrees Celsius. The rains haven't come this afternoon so far. It's just pretty fair all over, quite warm also. 35 degrees Celsius, by the way, is going to be today's hottest, its peak, and it's going to dip to 26 degrees Celsius later on tonight. Wednesday is going to be partly cloudy, as it will be on Thursday. Hopefully the rains will return this Friday in the form of those afternoon thundery showers.
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2: Let's munch on a tasty Made in SG story. And this time, this will be a guilt-free snack. I'm Melanie Olivero. This is CNA 938. The next time you reach out for your favorite bag of snacks, think again. Think about all the sweeteners, salts, artificial flavors, factory-created fats, colorings, preservatives. These processed foods are also often stripped of nutrients too. There is an alternative, several of them really, but let's point you to a Made in SG alternative, and it's called Hey Chips. Hey Chips began in 2018 when the founders got inspired to create tasty, healthier snacks without artificial ingredients or unnecessary additives, using carefully sourced produce like fruit, beans, and vegetables. So think of banana crisps, corn crisps, garlic basil edamame, and they've got quite a few edamame varieties, let me tell you that. There's also a garlic broccoli crisps, all dehydrated and freeze-dried in resealable. These are resealable snack bags. Hey Chips co-founders are a husband and wife team who left their professional careers to pursue F&B entrepreneurship. And as you'll soon find out, this journey of theirs has been a bittersweet one, mostly sweet, not too salty. Let's hear how they changed lemons to lemonade and how sweet success is for them. They now have an international presence and won global awards too. So welcome to CNA 938, Emily Chu and Hayden Wu, co-founders of the snack brand Hey Chips. Emily and Hayden, before you started snacking healthier and making those healthy snacks, really, what guilty pleasure snacks did you used to indulge in? Would it be double chocolate chip cookies, potato chips, chocolate bars, ice cream, or syrup-covered popcorn? Let's start with Emily. What were your guilty pleasures?
0: Yeah, hi. Thanks for having me here. Yeah.
2: Tell us, what were your guilty pleasures?
0: Yeah, I think for me, I go for savory snacks. So potato chips is definitely my go-to. But all of the above that you have mentioned,
2: yeah,
0: love them all.
2: Okay, all right. What about you, Hayden?
3: Hi, I'm Hayden. Thanks for having me here. I grew up in Singapore. And all along, I think I snack a lot on potato chips.
2: Okay, all right. Okay, so both of you definitely indulged and you had quite a healthy time now making those alternatives for us, yeah? So let's start munching on the story of Hey Chips. Emily, you've had several professional lives. You were an architect, branding strategist, and project manager. But hiking and mountain climbing is a passion, and it was while you were on one of your adventures when you hit a pain point. The energy-rich snacks you had weren't that tasty. So how unhealthy were these snacks of yours? You did a deep dive into them.
0: Yeah, so I have been big on hiking as well as Hayden.
2: Yeah.
0: In fact, we were united by the mountains. Yeah. In our late 20s, we met each other again. We used to be JC classmates.
2: Yeah.
0: Yeah. And then we started hiking a lot and that really got us together. Yeah. So a lot of the multi-days hike, we have to bring lightweight snacks, right? So it'd be energy bars, it'd be trail mixes. Sometimes I'll bring cookies along. Yeah. But they have to be lightweight. Yeah, because we're talking about 3 to 5 days in the mountains and we got the pack really light. Mm-hmm. Yeah, and I think the problem about all this is that they usually are only energy dense, but they don't have fiber, they don't have protein. And if you look at the labels, even though the packaging might look really healthy, they're designed to be healthy with health claims and stuff. And but if you look at the ingredients, they are quite dirty.
2: Mm.
0: Yeah, they have emulsifiers, they'll have like kinds of fillers and artificial flavors in it. And we just thought that we have to make them ourselves in the end. So we started making our own trail mixes and we started making our own bars in our own kitchen. And we got carried away, really.
2: Yeah. You got carried away and then you ended up founding your own brand.
0: Yeah,
2: okay.
0: Yeah.
2: Because for me, when I used to, my last mountain climb, I took up lots of chocolates and bakwa. Those fueled me quite well. But you know, it's always nice to have a healthy alternative to give you the energy and to give you that boost that you need to take that one more step. Hayden, you want to add to that?
3: Yeah, I think definitely bring bakwa or bring, you know, chocolate chips to the mountain, especially when you scale the summit. And then when you reach the summit, it's like the peak and you want to enjoy something that is delicious.
11: Yeah.
3: I think it's good to have a variety of snacks and food that you can bring along with you. But what we are trying to do is to create something that is more balanced. You know, we need fiber. We need to have more vegetables. And getting vegetables and fruits in the mountain is not easy.
11: Mm.
3: Yeah. And we had these challenges when we did a few of the Climb Everest Base Camp. We did a few mountains and we really need some vegetables to bring along with us.
11: Yeah.
3: And not just energy bars. We get tired of it. And that's how we got started. We want something that's delicious and we can bring along with us.
11: Yes, yeah. And it's quite light as well, yeah? So tell us about how you set about creating your own healthier brand of snacks. How did the NASA freeze-dried snacks technology and other healthier methods inspire you? How much of a deep dive did you do?
3: Yeah, so when we started, we really look into the kind of technologies that is out there in the market that we can create something that is both delicious and nutritious at the same time. Yeah, it's not easy to achieve both.
11: Yeah.
3: So we chanced upon two technology. One is freeze drying and then one is called vacuum dehydration. And, you know, after getting some connection from our friends from Hong Kong who introduced us to a Thailand factories with this technology, we managed to R&D a few flavors like fruit and vegetables that got us today with our first range of banana and broccoli crisps.
11: Yeah. So looking at this, you obviously, you said that you had to, in the beginning, you went to your kitchen and you experimented with all these healthier snacks, yeah? But obviously you can't do that with freeze drying your food and vacuum dehydration, right, Emily? So that means when you say R&D, did you have to go to Thailand to look at how this is done? Or did you work with them over a distance and because you trusted your partners in Thailand?
0: We have to be there. We have to be there. Like from sourcing of the material, that's very important, right? Because we want to have the fruits and vegetables in slices as is and without adding like maltose or any kind of starch coating. So we have to celebrate the origins of the nature produce. Yeah, like for banana chips, banana crisps, and for broccoli crisps in the market, they used to have a lot of maltose and stuff to add to it. Yeah, but if we have to have it as is, we have to have them ripe and taste good on its own.
11: So maltose is a form of sugar.
0: Sugary starch.
11: So it makes it slightly sweeter and firmer.
0: Yes.
11: Ah, okay. I see what you mean now. So can you tell us, because you mentioned sourcing, right, Emily?
0: Yeah.
11: Tell us how you went about choosing, sourcing the best fruit and veggie. So I'm assuming it's all in Thailand.
0: Mm.
11: It's near the production site where you dehydrate and you freeze dry these yummy fruits. So let's start with edamame and chickpeas, because they come under your super beans range, yeah? How do you choose all this edamame, the chickpeas, the fruit, the veg in Thailand?
0: Yeah, okay. So super beans is our latest addition. And we added that in, I think last year we did an R&D on it. Mainly because there's a huge wave of awareness on protein.
11: Mm.
0: Yeah, and we were also getting fat ourselves.
11: Oh, really? Yeah. Why were you getting fat of all people, healthy
0: because
11: eaters?
0: Because I think a lot of entrepreneurs just get fat because of the stress and the long hours.
11: Okay, so occupational hazard.
0: Yeah.
11: Not so much overindulging.
0: Yeah. So even though you're eating clean, the irregular hours and having to work like 7 days a week sometimes, yeah, it really got us a bit more sedentary.
11: Mm.
0: Yeah, and so we got fatter.
11: Fatter. Okay, that sounds better.
0: Yeah, so we were looking at protein and fiber as well. And I think the best performer in the plant-based world is definitely edamame.
11: Mm.
0: Yeah, so we identified that and we wanted something to complement in taste. So we looked for something nutty, which is chickpea. So we made a different product line. It's called a protein mix. Yeah, protein mix has half chickpea and half edamame in it. So both of these has high fiber and high protein naturally.
11: Mm.
0: Yeah, it is kind of the addition to the market because I think nowadays everyone's into protein and you have protein shakes, protein bars, and they're quite ultra processed. And we just wanted something really natural. Yeah.
11: So you obviously did your calculations as well. Our daily protein intake vis-a-vis what we have in your snack bags.
2: So you've done that calculation for your customers, yeah?
0: Yeah.
2: And what do you usually tell them?
0: I think if you are going for weight loss, for my case, about maybe 60 to 70 kilo, we would be looking at about 80 to 100 grams per day.
2: Mm-hmm.
0: Yeah.
2: Of protein.
0: Yeah.
2: Okay.
0: Yeah. But what we believe in is to eat natural whole foods. So we tend not to consume things like protein powder or protein isolates because it kind of spike our protein at one go. And it's not good for our liver and kidney.
2: And you're also saying that don't use these as meal replacements. These are snacks, yeah?
0: Yeah.
2: Let these complement your daily protein intake.
0: Yes.
2: Yeah. All right. Well, many of the are of the opinion that freeze-dried fruit and veg are heavily processed, stripped of nutrients, or identical to traditional dried fruit. Can we discuss this?

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1: Scale. Yeah, so what we did after trying out all the flavorings, trying to ask for quotes, there wasn't anything around in the food industry. We made it our own. Yeah, we went to sun dry our own herbs and spices and sun, and we kind of grind them and apply it on the same day so that they won't clump up.
2: So you did all of this in Thailand?
1: Yeah.
3: Yes.
2: Then your partners would have helped you with the drying of the herbs and harvesting, but you just had to roll up your sleeves and be with them, or you were just supervising because this is your product?
1: We have to be quite hands-on, actually.
2: Oh,
1: yeah,
2: okay.
1: Yeah. Because I don't think anyone in the food industry has gone to this crazy extent.
2: I don't think so.
1: To
2: right.
1: make your own seasoning and to make a shelf-stable product for like 12 to 15 months.
2: Mm-hmm.
1: Yeah.
2: That is quite true. So imagine we're wearing our hard hats and PPE clothing, and we're going to tour your Hay Chips factory in Thailand. Just imagine that, probably not allowed, but never mind. What happens once all these fresh ingredients like bananas, corn and edamame are harvested? And then what next?
3: Yeah, so for that, I'll answer to that.
2: Yeah.
3: So once we have the raw materials, we do our snacks handcrafted. Mm-hmm. So we slice the fruit and vegetables ourselves because, again, it's not easy to have machine to cut it to the right sizes. So we do it in-house manually. So we prepare the fruit and vegetables. Then we clean it. We'll send it through to vacuum dehydration. So again, it's a very simple process. We have vacuum dehydrations, 60 to 80 degrees Celsius, which is a very low heat dehydration process. And after about an hour, we'll get the snacks. Yeah.
1: Mm. Yeah, we have to hand cut everything because, you know, banana and mango and broccoli, they're all different shapes.
2: Yeah.
1: There's no such machine that can do that. And if we really get a machine that can do that, it's probably not efficient.
2: Mm.
1: Yeah.
2: So you and, again, your Thai partners are once again hands-on doing all this manual slicing and cutting.
1: Yeah, but actually for the scale that we're at, we have to have lines of workers. So we have maybe 30 to 50, just cutting mangoes, just cutting banana. And because we are trying to use the natural flavors of banana and all these fruits, right? Mm. We have to capture them at their ripest moment.
2: Mm.
1: Yeah. So in the industry, if you don't mind, you know, the mass production, you probably send it through machines, but you have to send raw banana and raw mangoes through, and you add sugar afterwards.
2: Mm.
1: Yeah,
2: we've seen those actually in one of those behind the scenes food factory tours. Mm. So after you've cut them, then what happens again? Tell us again the next stage.
1: Oh, we send them into the food dehydrators.
2: Yeah. So it goes into this big vessel, this vat. Okay.
1: Yeah, a chamber.
2: And the freeze dryer?
1: Fish dryer as well. So after preparation, we just send it into the fish dryer.
2: Okay, so there are two separate machines for that. Okay, this is fascinating. Then after that, it comes out, then sprinkle, sprinkle, package.
1: Yeah, and the packaging process, we also have to do it by hand.
2: Mm.
1: Yeah, because I think each piece of like jackfruit is already quite big. So we have to get the right net weight into each bag.
2: Oh.
3: Yeah, I would say that because broccoli or vegetables can be a bit fragile.
1: Yeah.
3: So if you use machine to pack it, it can, you know,
1: you lose all the florets.
3: Yeah.
2: And it'll crumble.
3: Yeah, it'll crumble, and then when customers receive it, they may find that, hey, I'm, you know, getting not the best broccoli. Why is it without the florets?
2: Mm.
3: So we do it manually with care to make sure that you know, it retains the shape as much as possible. Again, of course, the easy way is we can use maltose to coat it so it can preserve the shape. But because we try to keep it as natural as possible, so there's some challenge when it comes to produce something that is more fragile, like broccoli crisps.
2: Well, there's something robotics won't do when it comes to your brand, that's for sure. Your best sellers in Singapore and then the rest of the world, what would they be? Singapore, which is your best seller?
1: Broccoli.
3: Yeah, that would be broccoli chip.
1: Yeah.
2: Well, I agree. It's pretty delicious. And then after broccoli in Singapore, what's your best seller?
1: I think banana, right?
3: Yeah, that's banana because I think it's kids' favourites. We always call it that.
2: Wow, kids who like their bananas. Okay, very nice. And then the rest of the world? Edamame, I would think.
3: Edamame is something that we launched just this year.

0: So it's still new in the market. I think we do see a very big potential in super beans, the protein range. So we're still getting data, but right now, I think what we gather from our customers, our fans, broccoli and banana, which is also my son's favorites, Aaron's favorite.
1: Okay. Yeah. So rest of the world and Singapore is pretty much the same for now, yeah?
2: Yeah.
1: Whole ingredient, serious crunch, and no unnecessary extras or nasties. 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I'm Melanie Olivero for CNA 938. We'll be back with more chat soon.
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1: Let's give you some news at on CNA 938. Eight public service officers have been referred to the police after a review of 191 officers' property transactions. Coordinating Minister for Public Services Chan Chun Sing gave the update in Parliament today. The review followed a working paper by the US-based National Bureau of Economic Research, which identified 2007 to 2011 as the period of concern. Mr. Chan said the Public Service Division extended the scope to 2014 because many new MRT station locations continue to be announced after 2011. Of the 191 officers, eight were found to have cases that warrant further examination. Mr. Chan said this could be due to specific circumstances surrounding the purchase or that there is currently not having adequate information to exclude the case from further review. Such cases have been referred to the police. Mr. Chan also said the government will consider what the review reveals about the effectiveness of existing safeguards. New legislation will be tabled in Parliament to reinforce the deterrence approach when sentencing scammers and those who facilitate scams. So let's get more from Cheryl Goh in this report.
9: Senior Minister K. Shanmugam says the new legislation will cover youth offenders. A High Court ruling in September allowed appeals by youth offenders, sentencing them to probation and community sentences instead of a deterrent one. Mr. Shanmugam said this rationale by the courts, quote, contradicts the approach set out in sentencing guidelines that recommend jail or reformative training. Mr. Shanmugam, who is also the coordinating minister for national security and the minister of home affairs, said the message is that every offender, young or old, will be very seriously dealt with. The aim is to make it harder for scammers to operate and help reduce the number of victims and the losses they suffer.
1: Opposition parties in India are set to march in capital New Delhi. It comes amid allegations of misconduct at the top election body against Chief Election Commissioner Ganesh Kumar. Ilakya Salvaraji tells us more in this report.
10: Leaders of the India bloc will gather near the parliament and walk to the Election Commission headquarters in the city, led by Congress and the Samajwadi Party. Opposition leaders say the recent voter roll revisions that left 130 million people disenfranchised in the country have benefited Prime Minister Narendra Modi's governing Bharatiya Janata Party. India's Election Commission and the BJP have denied the allegations, but that has done little to quell protests. They were sparked by a report in the Indian Express newspaper that said Mr. Kumar's two fellow election commissioners had formally objected to decisions mostly on voter roll revisions at least 14 times over 10 months. Protesters are now demanding Mr. Kumar's resignation. India's top court has also issued notices to the government and the Election Commission seeking answers over concerns regarding voter roll revisions.
1: AI is helping entrepreneurs in China build businesses with fewer people. And as so-called one-person companies or OPCs grow in number, communities designed specifically for them are springing up too. Let's get more from Rebecca Mateo, who reports from Beijing.
2: Both sides have been playing it up. The BJP, which is prime minister.
1: Well, that's not Rebecca Mateo. Hopefully we can get that report from Rebecca Mateo on CNA 938. And yes, indeed, we have her here. So let's listen in to Rebecca Mateo.
7: 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The community officially launched in April. It's operated by AI developer community Way2AGI, with Beijing eTown providing government support and resources. More than 600 applicants applied for its first intake. Only 56 were selected. Office space is free for the first year, and eligible talent get access to government-subsidized housing. But cutting costs is only part of the attraction. While AI can give these companies more capability, it can't give them customers. The model is still being developed, but it has already been tested on a project with tech giant Alibaba, bringing together 27 AI content creators. The longer-term idea is that even larger jobs could be broken up, allowing several OPCs to work together on a single project.
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1: Let's give you some Asia business updates on CNA 938. And of course, we begin with what is happening when it comes to Singapore headquartered Day One data centers filing for a US IPO. It's looking to tap strong investor demand for artificial intelligence AI infrastructure. According to its filing with US regulators, the firm saw revenue more than tripling to over $500 million in the first half of the year as losses widen. Bloomberg previously reported Day One could raise up to $5 billion at a valuation of around $20 billion. The company has secured more than 1.5 gigawatts of data center capacity bookings across Asia Pacific and Europe since 2022. It currently operates its markets, including Singapore, Malaysia, Indonesia, Japan, and Finland. Day One is joining a growing pipeline of data center companies seeking to go public as investment in AI infrastructure accelerates around the world. Well, let's talk about more AI for you, really. Strong corporate earnings and AI spending have helped markets absorb higher energy prices and borrowing costs. It also helped to give the world's tech billionaires a banner year thanks to the artificial intelligence boom. Let's get more from Ilakia Selvaraji.
10: According to the Bloomberg Billionaires Index, the roughly 100 tech fortunes among the world's 500 richest people gained a combined $845 billion in the first 9 months of the year, the most ever for the period. And as the rich get richer, tech billionaires are now worth a combined $4.6 trillion, accounting for more than 35% of the index's wealth, despite making up only about one-fifth of its members. It's also the first time in the index's history that all 10 of the world's richest people have been from the US. And the biggest winner this year is Elon Musk, the world's richest person, accounting for roughly 40% of the index's total increase. Reports say he has returned to trillionaire status after shares of SpaceX rose yesterday. He last crossed the mark after SpaceX merged with his AI firm xAI and listed publicly in June. The founder of computer giant Dell, Michael Dell, saw his wealth increase more than 80% as his company's data center sales business ballooned. Meta CEO Mark Zuckerberg added $23 billion to his net worth this year as shares of the firm gained. But cracks are showing amid a broader market slowdown and growing doubts about some of the biggest AI names. The AI boom has also generated new entrants to the wealth index, including Anthropic's 7 co-founders. Founders of Chinese AI firms, including DeepSeek's Liang Wenfeng, also joined.
11: Okay, that's a wrap of Asia Business. I'll be back with more Made in SG, talking about the founders and talking to the founders too of the local snack brand, the Made in SG Hey Chips. Before we get to them, let's see what's happening on our roads. I got to tell you about that vehicle broken down on AYE. Look out for that stalled vehicle AYE towards MCE after PIE. Speaking of PIE, heavy traffic there. PIE towards Tuas at the CTE SLE exit. Time now is 2:40.
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11: Let's get back to snacking healthier with the Made in SG brand. Hey Chips, I'm Melanie Olivero. This is CNA 938. So let's welcome back to Made in SG, Emily Chu and Hayden Wu. They're the co-founders of the snack brand Hey Chips. They're a husband and wife team. Hey Chips's products are dehydrated and freeze-dried snacks made from fruits, vegetables and beans. Well, if you just joined us, you may have missed that Emily has lived several professional lives, an architect, a branding strategist and project manager. And so she's going to tell us why she made so many pivots. Why, Emily? Why?
13: Yeah, I think I have been maybe born to be an entrepreneur. I'm not sure. Yeah. So I started off with being an architect and I think it gave me the grit and the kind of determination, yeah, because it really shaped me from NUS architecture. Mm-hmm. But it didn't make me into an architect. But I got quite involved in the commercial aspect in architecture, where we are doing the branding and marketing of stuff. Yeah, so I mean, it kind of carried on from there and I become a brand strategist and now I'm running my own brand.
11: Okay, so that means you tried your best, but architecture wasn't your thing as much as it,
13: yeah.
11: As you learned more about it, and then branding strategist and project manager. So that's where your passions lay, and also then the entrepreneurial bug bit you.
13: Yeah.
11: After you went hiking, mountain climbing, and you felt those snacks that you brought weren't the best, and you might as well make your own.
13: Yeah, exactly.
11: And then make your own, and then make for others.
13: Yeah.
11: And then scale. All right. What about Hayden's eventual joining of the company? It changed things for the better. I understand that's what your story goes. Hayden joining changed things for the better because of his engineering mindset. So tell us more, Hayden. What examples can you give us?
0: So prior to me joining, of course, I think HHS was doing pretty okay, growing comfortably. So I come from an engineering background. I started as an offshore engineer. And I was overseas for a big part of my career life for the start. So I joined in 2022. Back then, I think Emily has been focusing a lot on the branding, the marketing of the company. So she being very creative, so she focused more on the big pictures, getting the brand out there.
11: Yeah.
0: And I came in and I'm more detail-oriented. So I look at more of the operations. I make sure that there's a system in place. So, you know, I would say I took a big part of that stuff that Emily may not be good at, and I put it on myself. Yeah. So that would be billings, you know, making sure that the inventory is up to standards. We have the stock to sell. We are never out of stock situations. And making sure that the supply chain is well managed, because, you know, getting the products to Singapore, making sure that our customers enjoy the snacks are always there. It is very important for us. We always get frantic when we are out of stock. Yeah.
11: Oh, okay. And so do your followers who always want your snacks close to them, available within reach. When you see that when it comes to billings and also logistics and payroll also, this means, Hayden, you're always constantly looking for the latest software to help HeyChips go in that direction.
0: Yes,
11: yeah?
0: Exactly. Yes. Yeah. So when I joined, I think we put in place a few systems, billing software, inventory software, as well as how we can better adopt the AI technologies to, you know, in today's context, how we can be more efficient and do something that's quicker and better.
13: Yeah. Yeah, I think for the most part, it was just the two of us. Yeah, so really? we were the arms and legs. We were doing the design, marketing, like managing the production and logistics overseas and in Singapore. And once we got on the supermarket, the logistics is a nightmare. Yeah, going to 100 over supermarket for each chain. He's very good at that. He can remember where things are and which supermarket we haven't visited.
11: Yeah, we need his structured mind.
13: Yeah.
11: You're telling me that you use the best software that suits HeyChips, and of course you obviously you had to make it proprietary to your brand, so tweaks and changes here and there to suit billings, logistics, what have you. So AI and the best possible software is used in that regard. But when it comes to assembling your snacks, cutting it, slicing it, and of course using the system in which everything is cut, sliced and placed into the machines and even individually packed, that one, not much robotics and not even AI, I'm assuming. So it's quite hands-on when you're assembling and producing your crisps and chips, yeah?
13: Yeah. AI can help with a lot of brain work, but not so much on the arms and legs work. Mm. Yeah, like delivering, like the cutting and stuff. We tried getting machines, but they were always lacking in the way.
11: Mm.
13: Yeah.
11: Okay, so for now, it's very manual work, almost, even though you say you have a production line.
13: Yeah.
11: Emily and Hayden, I also heard, and you mentioned supermarkets, right? I've heard from entrepreneurs like yourselves who said how they had to face rejection after rejection trying to get supermarkets to take them on. And this is no one's fault because this is business. Some wouldn't even take no for an answer, so they tried again and again. Others just gave up and they're selling direct to their customers, or they are going by the way of online grocers. They're hopping on that platform. What is your story? Because I know you faced rejection too. Who wants to tell this story?
13: Maybe me first, yeah.
11: Okay.
13: For the first 3 years, it was really just me, right? And to get the brand out, I think we did a lot of pop-ups and exhibitions, but it's not quite impactful because each exhibition you can probably talk to 1,000, 2,000 out of like millions of Singaporeans. Yeah. So even though you are working really hard, it's still a large gap when you don't have enough marketing budget.
11: Yeah.
13: Yeah. So we talked to the supermarket, we tried door knocking, and we also talked to a few good distributors, and a few of them, friendly ones, they actually gave us advice and told us to just quit.
11: Oh,
13: yeah.
11: Really,
13: they said there's no market for this. Why do you even try?
11: Oh.
13: Yeah. And we couldn't get the economics to work because we can't, we are using like real products, real produce, and we are just cutting them up like clean label products.
11: Mm.
13: Yeah. The food cost is very, very high.
11: Yeah.
13: Yeah. We can't slot in another distributor in the middle. Yeah. And the price seemed to be very high to everyone.
11: What was the price?
13: We started off with $4.90 and we are now at like $4.99, so not much inflation there. Yeah. And we talked to supermarket as well. They have tried similar products in the past, but they have always failed. So they wouldn't give us a chance.
11: They couldn't move the stock.
13: Yeah.
11: Okay.
13: Yeah, it's a slow-moving product, and it's quite disappointing when you try so hard and everyone's telling you no.
11: Yeah.
13: Yeah, we went down the street. We went to Suntec City. We were just walking down with our bags of samples and giving out to like grocers along Siglap, the Atas, the high-end grocers.
11: Sure.
13: But none of them wanted to take us in.
11: Oh.
13: Yeah. Because we were relatively unknown at that time.
11: Yeah.
13: Yeah.
11: So, again, this is business.
13: Yeah.
11: Right?
13: Again, it's business. Yeah.
11: Then how did you succeed then?
13: I think we just did a lot of pop-ups over the years.
11: Yeah.
13: Yeah. And I think we had a pause during COVID years and we pivoted into doing CapEx. And I think that's quite impactful because we get to distribute like thousands at one go. Yeah, to corporate users who are doing up premium CapEx to the staff, to the associates. Yeah.
1: So and you have to make smaller packs.
13: Not really.
1: Not really. Okay.
13: Not really. We make them in a nice gift boxes.
1: Ah, yeah. That makes sense. Okay. Yeah.
13: Yeah. And I think slowly, if you just keep carrying on, well, we'll get out.
1: Yeah. So mall booths, you set up all those mall booths and yeah. you still went at it, giving out sample snacks to as many people as you could, connected to the food chain, the supermarket chain, arranging events and online sales. That's also helped you, yeah?
13: Yeah, yeah.
1: What events?
13: We did some food events, but most of the time we tried to tag along clean events like sustainability or farmers market. Yeah.
1: City Sprouts, like is it?
13: Yeah, City Sprouts. Yeah. At one point, yes. Yeah.
1: We had them here last week and they believe in working with fellow entrepreneurs in Singapore. Mm. So because that's what they are, that's what City Sprouts is all about. Congratulations to both of you and the Hey Chips team because I understand sales more than doubled from 2024 to 2025 and you've expanded into 14, probably more now, international markets with overseas sales contributing around 20 to 25% of your revenue. How did you expand? Did Enterprise Singapore help? Or was it you going to F&B trade fairs all around the world in Singapore, something like that?
0: Yeah, I think, in fact, Enterprise Singapore did help us a lot. For example, we just actually came back from Korea, from Seoul. We participated in the ASEAN Korean business mission, and we are lucky to represent Singapore as one of the Singapore brand to be there and had plenty of meetings with the local supermarkets and retailers. Yeah, so we were lucky in that sense that, you know, Enterprise Singapore recognized our brand that, you know, is suited to represent Singapore. And of course, another part will be we do attend a lot of trade shows. And again, these trade shows are mostly subsidized by Enterprise Singapore. Again, yeah. So again, we are very thankful for that. Yeah.
1: The ones held abroad.
0: Yeah.
1: The ones
0: abroad held, and locally.
1: Like the food, hotel, yeah. Asia,
0: FHA,
1: right?
0: Yes.
1: Yeah. FHA. So you're there.
13: Yeah.
1: Ah,
13: yeah, that has been very beneficial, especially when it's just in Singapore. Yeah.
1: Yeah. What did the Koreans say about you? Do they have clean snacks in their supermarket shelves?
13: They do. I think a lot of food producing countries, they will have some equivalents. Yeah. But I think we have different variants.
1: Yes.
13: Yeah. So broccolis, I think, is not so easily found in the world. Yeah. We have actually exported to Korea 3 times so far.
1: You have a partner there?
13: Several different partners.
1: Good,
13: but nothing was like quite permanent. So we were hoping this trip would make things different for us.
1: Yeah.
13: Yeah.
1: I wanted to ask you, this idea just came to me because some people will just eat your snacks out of the bag.
13: Mm.
1: But you've been around for quite a few years already. There will be some customers who've come back to you saying, I sprinkle this over my ice cream, stuff like that. Can you tell me more?
13: Yeah, yeah. Online, I think we are often quite surprised by what people from the internet do, especially moms who are trying to pack like lunch boxes for the kids. Yeah, so I've seen bento boxes that are well decorated with like bears and different kinds of animals. I've seen onigiri, you know, the rice balls.
1: Yeah, onigiri,
13: and then they'll crush our broccoli crisps and they add it in.
1: Inside the onigiri. Inside.
13: Yeah, yeah, yeah. Yeah, I believe it'll be quite crunchy and also has a seaweed flavor to it.
1: Mm.
13: Yeah, yeah.
1: There's and I like your broccoli snacks because there's an umaminess about it too. And then the corn, that means the dehydrated corn chips, they must also put it in their onigiri or in the bento sets.
13: Yeah.
0: You can do that.
13: Yeah.
1: Oh, okay.
13: In fact, my son actually loves the broccoli crisps a lot. He just turned 2 recently.
1: Really?
13: Yeah.
1: A child likes broccoli.
13: Yeah.
1: That's amazing. Yeah. Okay.
13: And after that, he couldn't differentiate the real sautéed broccoli from our broccoli.
1: So even better.
13: He's eating both.
1: Even better. How are your... How many children do you have?
13: Just one.
1: Just one.
13: Mm.
1: And he's just 2.
13: Mm.
1: I'm just wondering, because many entrepreneurs tell me this too, when their children are growing up, and old enough to understand what's happening around them, they bring them to meetings just to... ease them into business side of things. And also so that they won't have to put them in a childcare center, so they keep an eye on them, you see. Sometimes.
11: When they're old enough to understand English and comprehend things. So probably late primary, early secondary.
13: I see.
11: Yeah.
13: Actually, I was like an apprentice to my dad's shop. He used to run a hardware shop downstairs.
11: Really?
13: And I remember when I was in primary school, I was just hanging around, giving change to people.
11: Even simple things like that, yeah? How old were you?
13: I was around 6 to 8.
11: So, so yours was early, mid-primary.
13: Yeah, yeah.
11: Okay, so maybe you can start earlier with your child. You never know.
0: But we do bring errands to, like, you know, dinners with our partners. So that, you know.
13: And we merchandise the supermarket. So we tidy up the shelves with him around.
11: Okay, so he helps you in that regard too.
13: Not helpful.
0: Not helpful.
11: So he'll take things down.
0: It's fine to have him around.
11: Okay,
0: yeah.
11: I'm sure. Because it's colourful, you see, he wants to. And he sees this as home, home. So he's wondering, why are mom and dad putting it up here when it should be at home with me, probably? Very, very colourful packaging. So when it comes to our supermarkets, we just, where do we go? Obviously, we go to the snacks aisle.
13: Snacks aisle and preserved fruits aisle.
11: Oh.
13: Yeah.
11: In which ones can we look up?
0: Cold storage. Yeah. So you can find us in Cold Storage and FairPrice Finest. So snacks aisle for the crisps, the broccoli and the banana crisps.
11: Yeah.
0: And then the preserved fruit aisle for the fruit bites.
11: Yeah.
0: Which is come with the yogurt.
11: And sometimes, like you said, because you were mentioning the display, you have your own standalone display sometimes, yeah?
13: Sometimes, yeah.
11: Okay. So Cold Storage and FairPrice.
0: Finest and extra.
11: Okay. Right now, guys, as with most snack brands, the snack packaging is made of aluminium foil layers. So Emily and Hayden, it's not recyclable. Although that said, once I've eaten my snack, I use the bags to throw away rubbish. So I compact the rubbish and then I throw it away. So it's used twice at least. How often are you looking at more sustainable and eco-friendly packaging? And are you keeping an eye on alternatives like advanced fiber-based paper bags, or are those a little bit too expensive at the moment?
13: Yeah, so far I'm really big on sustainability.
11: Yeah,
13: like I plant my own stuff and I do composting and recycling. So it is a big topic to us. Like all the time, we are looking for better materials that are non-plastic and non-composites. Yeah, because I know it's not recyclable, at least in Singapore.
11: Yeah,
13: yeah, but actually, There's no better alternatives. We can't keep a shelf life that long if we use any other things, and we would have wasted the whole trip shipping something over.
11: Yeah.
13: Yeah. In food importation, for Singapore, because we are not really a food producing nation, right? Yeah. Most of the energy and the carbon footprint actually come from the sea shipping.
11: Yes.
13: About 70%. So by using plastic, we are actually like reducing the need of, you know, wasting the food itself. Yeah,
11: okay.
13: We have used paper with plastic lining before. It can last 2 months.
11: Mm.
13: Yeah, that is the fiber one that you mentioned.
11: Yeah.
13: PLA, we have also looked into it, 6 months.
11: Okay.
13: Yeah, nothing can really make business sense so far.
11: Mm. Okay, yeah. But things are always improving because the world is moving towards definitely more sustainable human beings if possible, because single use just doesn't make sense anymore.
13: Yeah.
11: What's next for Hey Chips? A new flavor, a new sponsorship? What are you looking at right now that you can reveal to us?
13: I think we just want to stabilize things right now.
11: Okay.
13: Because we've been launching products last year, Fruit Bites, this year, Super Beans.
11: Mm.
13: We just got into new chains like the Cheers and Esso. What's that called?
11: Petroleum sites or actual
0: Cold Storage Undergo.
13: Cold Storage Undergo.
0: Yeah.
11: Okay.
13: Yeah. Yeah. So there's a lot of moving pieces right now. And we want to make sure that we enter, but we also stay in the supermarket, which is quite difficult because we are fighting against all the food giants.
11: Yeah.
13: Yeah. With a limited budget. So we have to work very hard. Yeah. To earn our space.
11: Just like you did from day one. So same, but you're
13: same.
11: You're elevating your hard work and your products too. I wish you all the very best with this. And I thank you for coming down to CNA 938, Emily and Hayden. Thank you.
0: Thank you. Thank you very much.
11: Well, when the snack attack strikes, this Made in SG brand, Hey Chips, wants you reaching for fruit and veg instead in their dehydrated and freeze-dried glory, thanks to Emily Chu and Hayden Wu. They're the co-founders of the snack brand Hey Chips, healthier snacks made from fruits, vegetables, and beans. 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So they ease up on the nasties. 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Just look out for Hey Chips. It's very easy to look out for their logo. That's a wrap of Made in SG. I'm Melanie Olivero for CNA 938.
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16: Now, Culture Club with Melanie Olivero.
11: How about seeing a set of photographs, but you can't get close to them because they have lead in them or lead around them? And how about seeing up close some fossils from millions of years ago? They're at the Hiroshi Sugimoto exhibition at SAM. He's an artist from Japan, very well respected. More than half a century of his artworks are there. All that and more only on Culture Club with me, Melanie Olivero, on CNA 938. But first, the news. Hello, let's give you some news updates on CNA 938 with me, Melanie Olivero. Singapore has referred 8 public officers to the police following a government review into property purchases near planned train stations. They were among 191 officers whose transactions were examined after the release of an academic paper last month. The paper raised concerns about whether some civil servants may have bought properties using non-public information. Coordinating Minister for Public Services Chan Chun Seng says the referrals do not mean wrongdoing has been established.
17: The integrity of the public service and the public's trust in it are fundamental. We therefore take allegations of misuse of official information seriously. But we must also proceed on the basis of evidence and due process. This is why we have examined the actual officers' transactions and available records. Where the facts disclose grounds for concern, we will refer them to the appropriate authorities. Where wrongdoing is established, we will act firmly.
11: Businesses and HDB rental shops that have been impacted the most by the North-South corridor delay will continue to receive rental rebates. That's providing there are grounds to do so. Transport Minister Jeffrey Siaw said this in Parliament. He was responding to questions from members of Parliament on the impact of the delay and financial support given to affected businesses and residents. The Land Transport Authority announced last month that the corridor will be delayed by 2 years. Mr. Siaw said the government generally does not compensate stakeholders for project delays, and this would add significant upfront costs. But he said that does not mean businesses and residents will have to be fending for themselves. Mr. Siaw said he has asked the LTA to prioritize the completion of surface works so that conditions such as dust, noise and disamenities improve from next year onwards. There are concerns raised by residents living near these construction areas. Well, the government will table new laws to ensure scammers and those who facilitate scams, including young offenders, face tougher punishment. This follows a High Court ruling that rehabilitation should generally come first when sentencing young offenders. Answering questions on the topic in Parliament, Senior Minister Keshan Mugam says the legislation will send a strong signal to would-be offenders given the scale of Singapore's scam problem.
18: If we are lenient towards scammers and those who facilitate scams, many more Singaporeans will fall victim, including senior citizens who may lose their entire life savings. And if young offenders are being treated more leniently simply because of their age, you can be sure that scam syndicates will have every incentive to recruit more young people as mules. We cannot and will not allow this to happen.
11: More than 1,000 youths were investigated in connection with scam reports last year. Current sentencing guidelines generally recommend imprisonment or a formative training for scam offenders below 21, except those dealt by the youth court. The government says rehabilitation remains important for young offenders, but deterrence and prevention should carry greater weight for scam-related offences. It's also considering whether youths given conditional warnings should undergo a structured training on scam awareness and financial literacy. Police are already working with schools and parents to warn young people against handing over their bank accounts, SIM cards or SingPass details. Air quality is in the unhealthy range across Singapore. The 24-hour pollutant standards index, PSI, reached unhealthy levels in all regions by noon. As of 2 p.m., the central region continued to record the highest PSI at 134. The one-hour PM 2.5 reading was also the highest in central Singapore at 96. The National Environment Agency, NEA, says people should use hourly PM 2.5 readings when planning immediate outdoor activities. Healthy people should reduce strenuous outdoor activity when readings are elevated, while vulnerable groups, including children, pregnant women and the elderly, should avoid such activities. NEA detected scattered hotspots in Kalimantan and Sumatra with moderate transboundary smoke haze affecting Singapore. Dry conditions are expected across most of southern Southeast Asia with a continued risk of transboundary haze. Singapore is studying the possibility of setting up an energy infrastructure cluster on Pulau Tekong. It could include hydrogen-ready natural gas-fired power plants, a liquefied natural gas or LNG terminal, and other low-carbon energy technologies. The Energy Market Authority, EMA, says the study will assess potential land users on Pulau Tekong. If found suitable, the site could play an important role in meeting Singapore's growing energy needs. EMA plans to appoint a consultant by mid-2027 to draw up a proposed master plan for the site. So here's David Broadstock, partner at the Lantau Group.
19: Concentrating LNG and hydrogen-ready facilities together makes it easier to have shared resources available and shared expertise deployable quickly to each of these different facilities. And this allows the management of the facilities to be generally more efficient, but also the handling of issues when parameters are exceeded. You know, if there's some kind of a failure in any of the infrastructure in any way, having more of those experts close to hand is useful.
11: OpenAI has apologized to Australia for breaches made by its AI agents. It faces a Senate hearing on the dangers of the technology. The hearing comes as OpenAI seeks to make Australia a key hub outside its US operations. Lawmakers, unions and experts, though, are calling for greater assurances around its safety before rolling out that welcome mat. So here's CNA's Alakia Savaraji. She's got more for us.
20: The highly anticipated appearance of OpenAI's chief strategy officer, Jason Kwan, in Sydney began with words of regret for the unintended incident.
21: I want to begin with an apology. During internal training and evaluation, our models accessed Australian government websites in ways they were not directed to. That should not have happened. We also should have handled our response better. We are sorry, and we know we have work to do to rebuild trust with the Australian people. We are committed to doing that work.
20: Mr. Kwan says OpenAI has tightened safeguards after the Hugging Face incident. He told Australian lawmakers the company has improved monitoring to detect unexpected internet access and paused some frontier model training. It will also notify affected parties faster and sooner, while also reviewing data going back to November 2025 for other potential incidents. Earlier, Anthropic told the inquiry it wants to partner with Australia to harness the potential of frontier AI and help the country become a hub where AI is not only used, but also developed safely. Now, the company defended its own safety record when asked about the danger its models pose.
3: Reviewing hundreds of millions of transcripts, mostly with AI systems, we have not found any cases where it interacted with Australian government systems in some sort of like unauthorized way. We haven't found anything like this, and we have looked.
20: The issue of risks and safety of artificial intelligence taking center stage in Australia this week. The 4 days of hearings will also see industry experts and banks share their views on the rapidly developing technology. Representatives from copyright groups and artists will be pushing for answers around how AI's economic benefits can be fairly distributed.
11: From Sydney, Natasha Gutierrez reports on the impact the hearings could have on the AI company's ambitions in Australia.
4: It changes the terms, but not the ambition. The investment case is strong. Australia has been actively courting these companies. Microsoft is expanding here. Google has announced the connectivity hub in Christmas Island. Companies don't walk away from that over one hearing. What changes is the conditions. The government has said it wants legislation on mandatory AI safety standards and on data centers introduced by the end of the year. We would also expect tougher rules on incident reporting, so 3-month gaps can't happen again, and more scrutiny around new projects, with local opposition to data centers already growing. OpenAI is the most exposed because it has gone from courting government to defending itself. Google and Microsoft will use the moment to argue for a sector-by-sector approach and international alignment. Anthropic has said it plans to invest here, so how it handles its own appearance matters. The risk to watch is a heavy-handed rule that is Australia-specific. Industry groups like the Chamber of Commerce are already warning against that. So the likely outcome is more oversight and more conditions, but investment will likely continue.
11: And that's a wrap of the news on CNA 938 with me, Melanie Olivero. More news at CNA 938, of course, or you can check out updates at cna.asia.
22: Now, Culture Club with Melanie Olivero.
11: From fossils to gorgeously captured lead photographs, Hiroshi Sugimoto's Form is Emptiness is now on at the Singapore Art Museum. It's quite the experience, but good people, it's been on for several months already. So its final day is on October the 11th. So catch it if you can. This is an unforgettable experience, okay? A museum experience. Before we get to hearing from the curators, let's check out traffic and weather. You need to look out for that accident on Upper Thomson Road towards CTE after Ang Mo Kio Avenue 1. Avoid lane 3 when you're there. A vehicle is stalled on PIE towards Tuas after Stevens. Look out for that too. Okay, let's see what else I have for you. Just roadworks on BKE towards PIE after KJE.
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11: Well, right now, the temperature in Singapore is 32 degrees Celsius. It is fair and warm everywhere. The lowest tonight, 26 degrees Celsius.
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0: Culture Club heads down to SAM today, or the Singapore Art Museum in the Tanjong Pagar area, because there is a new experience awaiting you. I'm Melanie Olivero, and this is CNA 938. How about getting lost in a series of black and white photographs showing the vastness and quiet dangers of the sea? Let me tell you, they're mesmerizing, and I felt the deep waters calling out to me. Or how about getting up close with Princess Diana of Britain, PLO leader Yasser Arafat of Palestine, and Japanese Emperor Hirohito, all of them, of course, no longer on this world, but all of them are shot portrait style, again, in black and white. Or perhaps walk into a room where a short film flashes thousands upon thousands of statues of the Buddha in rapid succession. You can take it all in, and there is more to take in, of course, when you visit the Singapore Art Museum, or SAM's latest artist showcase come exhibition. It's called Hiroshi Sugimoto, Form is Emptiness. This is the first major Southeast Asian exhibition of this renowned contemporary Japanese multidisciplinary artist, spanning photography, sculpture, and installations. Hiroshi Sugimoto, Form is Emptiness, spans over 5 decades of artistic practice, featuring more than 60 works and 14 fossils from his personal collection. And a lot of it is inspired by Buddhist philosophy, as my next guest will explain. So let's bring her on. She's a Singapore Art Museum curator, Angelica Ong. Welcome to CNA 938, Angelica. Hiroshi Sugimoto himself was here for the launch. So how did it go, and what is he like in person?
1: Oh, the launch went really well. We're really glad to see the turnout, the support for the artist, and I think it's quite clear to us that he has such a strong fan base in Southeast Asia too. He's very fun to talk to in person. He is very humorous, always laughing when we're chatting with him. It was a really great experience to work with him, yeah.
0: I'm sure a lot of people must have been taking pictures with him as well, yeah?
1: Yes, they want to take photos, yes.
0: Man of the moment. And why not? He is so talented, so forward-looking, and he's got 5 decades of artwork to show us. Before we talk about it, though, Angelica, did Mr. Sugimoto point out any pieces of his works or collections, or mention facts about them that you personally found interesting?
1: So many. He has so many fun facts for us. So we might talk about it a bit more later on, but yeah. His newest work, Spacescape, he actually designed the backing of it too, not just the image on the front. And he was joking because the way that design got printed onto the screen is that it's silver foil. Yeah. So he's always joking that the back is actually more expensive than the front because that's how the silver is. Yeah, so that was really fun. And also talking about the Heart Sutra piece that we'll go into later, he is not trained as a calligrapher, but he spent the COVID period 2 to 3 years just training on his own with using master's references. So he's very dedicated to the practice.
0: Okay, yeah. And he is. So let's dive in and explore Hiroshi Sugimoto's Form is Emptiness at the Singapore Art Museum. I found it to be a very enjoyable experience, and it got me thinking, Angelica, about many things, especially the title Form is Emptiness, which is explained to us in one of the artworks. The exhibition layout itself is in the shape of a mandala. Mandala is Sanskrit, a word for circle. And so a mandala is a geometric circular design organized around a single central point. Why did he lay out this part of the exhibition this way?
1: Yes. So the original proposal from Amy and I, so my co-curators, was to use the 5 elements as the basis. So that is how we're thinking about. So different people take different approaches. Some people believe it's the 4 elements, some people 5 elements. So there's like earth, water, wind, fire, and void. And then we're trying to relate his works to different elements because we're thinking about all the past exhibitions he's done. There's been so many exhibitions about time, and his work is about time, but he also has this Buddhist cosmology aspect to his practice that has not been as foregrounded. So we're thinking Southeast Asian context. This is what we know. we can relate to this, and this is something new that we can bring to the exhibition here. So then we came up with the first draft layout, and actually the idea to have the start and end at the same place was always part of the plan. So we showed him this, and then he returned with the mandala, and we're like, ah, this is like an upgrade. It feels like he really digested that proposition and then really refined it and came up with this. And it makes sense because he himself is has an architecture practice. He thinks of the entire exhibition as one artwork. The design of the show and the artwork, they're not two different things. They are together. So, yeah.
0: Okay, so since he's an architect, did he give you exact designs of how to put it together, or he just drew some lines and some measurements and sent it over to you, and then he said, oh, this one should go here and this one should go there, or he left it to you and the team?
1: It was half and half. So yeah, what he sent to us was like really blueprint style, and then we would communicate blueprint back and forth, and we would understand each other on that level. But also he was open to taking suggestions, just really nice for artists with such a mature practice to be still open to experimenting with new things. So some of the artwork layouts, we were asking, oh, maybe we can swap it here, we can switch it there so that there's a different experience of the work. We also suggested, he created, since you've seen the show, there's a very nice sight line in the center where you can, it cuts through different series. So we're asking, oh, maybe we can incorporate that porosity into other parts of the exhibition. So then that was brought into the more outer layers of the mandala. So there's the wooden slats at the start. So that's where you can see through, because you know it's a mandala when you see the floor plan, but you might not know it while you're walking through. So perhaps that porosity helps you to feel that layer that you go into. Yeah.
0: Oh, I was wondering what that wooden, those wooden slats, that wooden barrier was there. So now that you've explained it to me, now I understand. All right. Once the museum guide explains the mandala arrangement to us, and he's always there, he or she is always there to explain it to us, which is good. We then see Sugimoto's seascape series of black and white photographs showing open bodies of water, the sea and the sky. Rather bleak yet calm horizon photos. I felt so much just looking at them, Angelica. These pictures spoke of vastness, serenity, hidden dangers, even death, because of the undercurrents if we get dropped into those parts of the sea. Can you tell us about the series and what he wants to convey?
1: Yeah, so this is actually his most iconic series out of his entire 5 decades of practice. And he's already photographed at over 250 locations worldwide. So every seascape that you see, it's titled with the sea as well as the vantage point that he shot it at. So he shares often that the inspiration to create this work comes from his earliest childhood memories of looking out at the sea. So he was on the Shonan Line train and then looking out at the Sagami Bay, and that he felt was the beginning of his consciousness. And I think it makes a lot of sense, because if you think about the composition of each one of the works, they're all the same in that they are all of the sea and the sky meeting at the center. But some of them have a very sharp horizon line, some of them it's veil and fog. So even though the conditions are always different, what is constant is that air, light, and water are meeting at the same place. It is the beginning of life. So it's a very primordial view, right? Life began in the water, in the sea. And if you think about this view of the sea in particular, he is wondering if perhaps this is the least changed view of nature that we've had, you know, since millennia, I suppose. And he imagines perhaps maybe our ancestors from the Stone Age even saw the same view. So he is thinking of what connects us to the past and perhaps what might connect us to the future, and thinking about the origins of human consciousness. So it's, you can feel that haunting vitality to that.
0: Quite true. And we can also, the same concept more or less is brought about when we look at his collection of fossils as well, which we will be talking about. Hey, almost every section is in black and white, except for the fossil collection and the very colourful optic section. Why is he drawn to the black and white aesthetic, if I can call it that?
1: Yeah, I think perhaps it's less to do with the final outlook. So maybe not so much the aesthetic of it, but the technology of it that he's interested in. So that the black and white photography is closest to, it's the most faithful version of the invention of the camera and photography or film. He, for his works, he only shoots in 8x10 large format. So he's very faithful to the medium in that way. And when you shoot film like that, that's when light actually hits the film directly from the scene that you saw. Whereas on a digital camera, it's all mediated by whatever is the software that's in the camera already. And the other part is that when you print in black and white gelatin silver print, you get a certain latitude of grays that you don't get in other forms of printing.
0: Oh, really?
1: Yes, it's you see so much more detail, the shadow detail especially. It's quite hard to achieve on inkjet even. So that's, I feel that that is the his love for that, for the black and white photography comes from that.
0: All right, and we can see it, and we can just stand there and stare as long as we want to really appreciate what you've just said, Angelica. We then go to the more black and white images, and this one is this time it's concert houses and stages with the stage screen itself brightly lit. It's the same angle.

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1: Please don't
2: touch the lead frames.
1: Yeah, don't touch the lead frames. Yeah. But we love the frames because they are a set of, actually that specific set of seven theatres that were chosen.
2: Yeah.
1: He is hoping to one day bring them back to Anura Observatory, which is his huge land art project. And that's why he specifically framed those in those particular frames, because that is the set of seven. And what I like about them is that they are allowed to oxidize. So you saw the white patches on them.
2: Yeah.
1: Yeah, he's allowing them to age naturally, which I enjoy. So that's what I love about the choice of material that he uses. Yeah.
2: And then for his look and the composition of these photographs, what's he trying to tell us?
1: Yeah, so the way that these are all shot is that they are long exposures. So if most of our photographs on our phone, they're like very quick snaps, right? Whereas for a long exposure, you want to keep the camera shutter open for a long time. So for this series, he would keep them open for as long as the film was running. So it could be about 2 hours, many frames. And because that's the brightest spot in the entire space, at the end of the 2 hours, what you're left with is just a white rectangle. And the entire image is illuminated just through that projection. So what I really enjoy conceptually about this work is how he likens the a movie to life. So he says that life is like a movie. It begins, it unfolds, and then it ends in disappearance. So it links very well also with the idea of form as emptiness.
2: All right.
1: Yeah.
2: At this point in time, we visitors will notice that although there are small information panels, this entire exhibition, Hiroshi Sugimoto, Form is Emptiness, doesn't come with the usual lengthy explanations by way of the placards or information panels providing factual details, description of the artwork, so on and so forth. Why is that? Is that considered clutter to him?
1: So yes, thanks for bringing that up. That was on our end.
2: Okay.
1: Yeah, so actually Amy and I had prepared full-length texts for everything. We had like multiple versions. There was a short version, there was a long version. And initially we were going to put the long version up because we wanted people to have that context because his research is so rich. But then first, we didn't want the walls to be so plastered in text because there's already so many artworks inside. So we're just going to add to visual clutter. And we also... For me, on my part, I feel that sometimes it's actually more intimidating when you have a lot of information there. Sometimes when you just have just enough for people to have an entry point and then encourage them to have their own responses and experiences to the work. So that's what we enjoyed about having a shorter caption text for it.
2: Oh dear, then what happened to all of your work, all your text?
1: It went into the catalogue, so no worries. Well, yes, so if you want to read the full one, it's in the catalogue.
2: Okay, so Amy, by the way, is your fellow curator on this project,
1: yes.
2: Yeah? Okay, well, everyone, just go and explore themes of time, perception, and spirituality. Make a date with Hiroshi Sugimoto, Form is Emptiness, an ongoing Singapore Art Museum exhibition featuring more than 60 works and 14 fossils from this multidisciplinary Japanese artist. Thanks to curator Angelica Ong taking us through it. SAM, Singapore Art Museum, is at 39 Keppel Road, Tanjong Pagar District Park area, and their website is singaporeartmuseum.sg. Check out their socials too. This is Culture Club. I'm Melanie Olivero for CNA 938.
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4: Let's give you some news updates on CNA 938 with me, Melanie Olivero. The government will table new laws to ensure scammers and those who facilitate scams, including young offenders, face tougher punishment. This follows a High Court ruling that rehabilitation should generally come first when sentencing young offenders. Answering questions in Parliament, Senior Minister Kay Shanmugam says the legislation will send a strong signal to would-be offenders given the scale of Singapore's scam problem.
5: If we are lenient towards scammers and those who facilitate scams, many more Singaporeans will fall victims, including senior citizens who may lose their entire life savings. And if young offenders are being treated more leniently simply because of their age, you can be sure that scam syndicates will have every incentive to recruit more young people as mules. We cannot and will not allow this to happen.
4: And that was Senior Minister Kay Shanmugam. More than 1,000 youths were investigated in connection with scam reports last year. Current sentencing guidelines generally recommend imprisonment or reformative training for scam offenders below 21, except those dealt with by the youth court. The government says rehabilitation remains important for young offenders, but deterrence and prevention should carry greater weight for scam-related offences. It's also considering whether youths given conditional warnings should undergo structured training on scam awareness and financial literacy. Police are already working with schools and patients to warn young people against handing over their bank accounts, SIM cards or SingPass details. 8 public service officers have been referred to the police after a review of 191 officers' property transactions. Coordinating Minister for Public Services Chan Chun Sing gave the update in Parliament today. The review followed a working paper by the United States-based National Bureau of Economic Research, which identified 2007 to 2011 as a period of concern. Mr. Chan said the Public Service Division extended the scope to 2014 because many new MRT station locations continued to be announced after 2011. Of the 191 officers, 8 were found to have cases that warrant further examination. Mr. Chan said this could be due to the specific circumstances surrounding the purchase or that there is currently not having adequate information to exclude the case from further review. Such cases have been referred to the police. Mr. Chan said the government will consider what the review reveals about the effectiveness of existing safeguards. Security has been stepped up at India's capital as opposition parties press ahead with a march demanding the resignation of the country's top election official, Ganesh Kumar, over allegations of voter roll manipulation. Leaders of the India bloc were supposed to make their way from Parliament to the Election Commission headquarters in New Delhi, but they were stopped by security personnel. Several MPs staged a sit-in protest instead. Before the march, barricades were already set up around the Election Commission headquarters and other key locations across the capital, with hundreds of security personnel deployed. Well, from New Delhi, let's hear from Neha Punia reporting on the reaction to the Supreme Court notices.
6: Both sides have been playing it up. The BJP, which is Prime Minister Narendra Modi's party, has welcomed the Supreme Court's notice, saying that it's proof that all institutions in the country operate independently It's saying that it directly contradicts the proof, the claims of the opposition that there is an atmosphere of fear in the country. And it's accused the opposition of spreading lies in the country. But the opposition has welcomed the Supreme Court's notice, saying that it hopes this will allow for a fair probe and judicial scrutiny into the Indian Express report that has raised some serious questions. The reason why this is very important is because this is taking place against the backdrop of days of protests here in the national capital, but also across many other parts of the country. We've seen hundreds of people being detained, and these protests are only going to pick up in the next few days.
4: Neha Punia there with a wrap of course, the news on CNA 938. I'll be giving you Asia Business in just a while. And after that, we will be back to talking to the curators of a Japanese creator and artist. He's called Hiroshi Sugimoto, and he is exhibiting about 5 decades worth of his artworks at the Singapore Art Museum. It's called Form is Emptiness. We don't have much time to check it out because this exhibition is ending in about 5 days' time on October the 11th. So make sure to catch it if you can. If you need to know more about it, the curators at hand will be joining us again to tell you more about his life and his artworks. But first, over to business. Just a few updates for you, really. Singapore-headquartered Day One Data Centres has filed for its US IPO. It's also looking to tap strong investor demand for AI infrastructure. According to its filing with US regulators, the firm saw revenue more than triple to over $500 million in the first half of the year as losses widen. Bloomberg previously reported Day One could raise up to $5 billion at a valuation of around $20 billion. The company has secured more than 1.5 gigawatts of data center capacity bookings across Asia Pacific and Europe since 2022. It currently operates in markets including Singapore, Malaysia, Indonesia, Japan, and Finland. Day One is joining a growing pipeline of data center companies seeking to go public as investment in AI infrastructure accelerates. Japanese retailer 7&i Holdings announced that it fully closed its 7-Eleven outlets in India last month. All 31 stores in the country were operated by the retail arm of Indian conglomerate Reliance Industries. This move follows a tightening competition from local retailers and a rising number of e-commerce platforms, making it difficult for 7-Eleven stores to turn over a profit. 7&i struck a deal with Reliance Retail in 2021, giving the Indian firm the rights to operate the 7-Eleven brand in the country. With the closure of all stores, the 5-year agreement is also expected to come to an end. But the Japanese retailer shared some optimism on its long-term view of the Indian market, saying it'll look into other venues for building its business there. And we'll have more Asia business updates just like this in the hours to come on CNA 938. The time now on CNA 938 is 3:38.
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0: Culture Club is back for part two on CNA 938. I'm Melanie Olivero. We're continuing to see what's rather fascinating and thought-provoking at the Singapore Art Museum, or SAM's, ongoing exhibition, Hiroshi Sugimoto, Form is Emptiness, by multidisciplinary Japanese artist Hiroshi Sugimoto, who was recently in town to launch this exhibition. I've got SAM curator Angelica Ong joining us once again. Angelica, we also then enter a room filled with almost 300 gelatin silver prints with Chinese characters on them, black and white, of course, this entire thing. It's a huge installation and mural, and it's called Brush Impression Heart Sutra. Tell us more about this room. What does this entire installation convey to us? And why did Sugimoto use expired photographic paper?
1: Yeah, so when he returned to his New York studio, so this was sort of after the pandemic era, he noticed that a lot of his photo paper had expired because he hadn't had a chance to use it, and they're usually only good for about a year. So what happens is that he can't really print to the quality that he wants on these anymore, but he was like thinking, okay, let's find a way to make use of this paper. So he decided to go back into the darkroom and actually write directly on the paper. So if you're familiar with the darkroom process, actually what he does is he will use Fixer, which is actually a colorless liquid. So when he's writing, he can't actually see, because in the darkroom it's only safe light, so it's very dim. So he's relying on muscle memory, on the practice that he's done to write all the characters. And then where there was Fixer, once he exposes the entire piece of paper to light, the surrounding area will turn black, and the part that was covered in the Fixer will remain white. So that's how you're seeing the characters in the room as they are. He was interested in the Heart Sutra because of one of the foundational and iconic lines that's in this sutra, which is essentially the title of the exhibition, Form is Emptiness, Emptiness is Form. And this Heart Sutra itself is also one of the most foundational sutras, texts in Buddhist scripture. It's also the shortest one. So what you're seeing in the installation is actually the entirety of that sutra. And he was interested in how Buddhism has these scriptures and texts that seek to understand the nature of the world that we live in. And similarly, his interest in photography also stems in that desire to understand what it is we're actually looking at. So there was this resonance that keeps him interested in Buddhist philosophy and has him, you know, using this technique to write on the paper. So what you're seeing is actually each print, they're all unique, right? Because he had to write on each and every one of them. He practiced for over 2 years to get the writing just right. Yeah, so it's a very monumental installation, and we're very privileged to have it. Yeah.
0: Yeah, and so he had to practice really hard to get it right, because there's how many of them up there?
1: 288.
0: Okay, so there we go. So he really had to get Practice Makes Perfect. There's also a standout exhibition artwork. It's called Brush Impression 1547, and I understand was taken in 2024. Another gelatin silver calligraphy print featuring, to me, a circle. I'm just wondering why Singapore Art Museum, SAM, used this as one of its main publicity images when promoting this exhibition.
1: Yeah, so that work is actually part of the same series, Brush Impression. Basically, it means that he made it in the same format, so there was no... It's a cameraless, entirely cameraless process, and he's writing directly on that photographic paper, so that's the one and only. And we were interested in using the circle rather than a specific character, because of all the different associations that it conjures. It links very well to the mandala design of the exhibition. It links very well to the idea of form is emptiness. When you think about what zero actually means, when you think about zero and one, like binary, you think about like wholeness, completeness, conceptually it made a lot of sense to use it because it was so open to interpretation. And it also links very well to some of the artworks in the series that we're showing, sort of such as mathematical models. So there's a lot of synergy that's wrapped up in just that one image.
0: Yeah, it's so well picked, and it's quite it's lovely to look at. It's a very arresting image, even though it's very simple. And then when it comes to the merchandise, we can buy. What was it? A scarf?
1: Or it's a furoshiki, so it's used to like tie up your little bento boxes or anything you're moving. Yeah.
0: Okay, and it's blue, right?
1: Yeah.
0: I was wondering why is it not black and white?
1: Yes. Yeah, so the initial proposition was for it to be in black and white, like the image. And then when we proposed the idea to Sugimoto, he was the one who returned back to say maybe we can use a blue background. So it kind of makes it look like a cyanotype, which is another printing process, a very old 19th century printing process. Also looks like indigo dye,
0: yes,
1: which is very pretty also and suits the material very well. Yeah.
0: All right, everyone, if you want to get the merchandise, just remember it's very, very much available at the Singapore Art Museum, whether you want to get it before or after you visit this exhibition. And let's go into another room and sit back and take in Sugimoto's first video work. It's called Accelerated Buddha, where we see pictures of the Buddha appearing slowly, and these are pictures of statues of the Buddha, and then flashing in front of us with increasing speed, thousands of them, until it all becomes a blur. This takes over 5 minutes, so I sat down for two screenings of them just to take it all in. So it begins with us being shown into a computer-generated museum where you enter his exhibition and then you enter the painting and then thousands of these Buddhas start flashing in front of us. I understand Sugimoto took photos of more than 1,000 or thousands of Buddha statues for this.
1: Yeah, so actually the museum you see at the start is actually not AI generated. Yes, it's a real museum that has unfortunately shut down. So in 2021, it's the Hara Museum of Contemporary Art in Tokyo. And he had an exhibition there. So the image you see is of the facade while his show is ongoing.
0: Why does it look like a Super Mario World thing?
1: I know. I had a lot of questions about where this museum was. And I was like, I know it looks a bit strange, but actually it's real. Which is funny, right? Yeah.
0: Right.
1: I don't know if it's just the treatment of the image, the way that it was like digitized, because it was first, the video was made in 1997 and then they remastered it many times. So perhaps somewhere along the way. But yeah, he did take photographs of over 1,000 Buddha statues. So he actually took 7 years to seek permission to take photos of these Buddhas. So they are in the Rengeyoin Temple in Kyoto. And within that temple, there's a very famous hall that's called the Sanju Sangendo, which is the Hall of 33 Bays. So normally guests are not allowed to take any photos. So it took him a lot of convincing to get them to agree to it. And what he did was he actually shot these before opening hours. So it would be around 5:30 a.m. at the break of dawn. And for him, actually, that's the best time to see them, because that's when it's sunrise and you can see the way that the light hits the statue. So they are wooden, but they are covered in gold leaf. So there's a radiance to them when the light hits. And he, from there, thinks that perhaps it's that eastward orientation of the hall is intentional, so you can feel that religious exaltation. And he also says that he used a ladder when he took the photograph. So usually when you're there as a visitor, you're looking up at the Buddha, but with his photograph, you're at eye level. So he is saying that this is the best view that you ever get of these Buddhas. And he was very interested in this because of how it came to be. So it was built in 1164 by Emperor Go-Shirakawa at the time. And he was trying to get, based on what he shared, trying to get an image of the Pure Land. So in certain sects of Buddhism, there's a belief that when you pass on, you'll go to the Pure Land, which is their version of paradise. And he was trying to envision what it would look like when he crossed that threshold. So he imagines that you'll be greeted by those 1,001 statues. And the extra 1,001 is because there's a central figure at the center and it's a very large Buddha. So when you're in there, there's that feeling of receding into infinity. There's that sense of repetition. And even though there's 1,000 Buddhas, he captured everything in 48 images. So what you see in the video is actually him going into those 48 images one at a time slowly and then speeding up, as you mentioned. And he says that you actually see it 1,000 times. So it's 1,000,000 Buddhas in 5 minutes, which is that acceleration is also mirrored in what he has shared about observation, about civilization, in the way that they are born, they expand, but they also inevitably accelerate when they're near their demise. And I think we see that historically, but also perhaps in contemporary life.
0: Wow, there's so much to consider when we watch this over 5 minute film. And of course, it's his first video artwork. So everyone just sit down. And now that you've heard what Angelica has said, so much to it, just sit down and take it all in and think about what she just said. We then walk into another room segment, and then we see Sugimoto's collection of fossils, dragonflies, frogs, fish, what looked like lizards, reptiles, trilobites. For me, looking at so many trilobites gathered in one space gave me the heebie-jeebies, but that's me. That said, while it's always fascinating to see fossils, what also struck me is that Sugimoto considers them pre-photography. Can we discuss that? Because when the panel mentioned that, I thought that the frogs that were fossilized, right, looked like they were posing and dancing. So I get it when he said that.
1: Yeah, so before he became a full-time artist, he was actually an antiques dealer. So he is very familiar with objects of age and in collecting these objects. So he has an eye for them. His interest in fossils comes from a philosophy that he has about photography, which he refers to as the fossilization of time. If you think about the way that fossils are formed, it's when a living organism has died, there is a very quick burial, and over a lot of layers of sedimentation, and of, you know, there's a mineral change in the bones. So sometimes when you break open a strata and you're lucky, you get two halves. So the frogs are kind of like that. That's why they look the same. Actually, they're two halves or a whole.
0: Oh.
1: Yeah, so one side you can think of as like the positive and the other as the negative. So it's kind of like the photograph with the film negative and then the print.
0: Yeah.
1: And it's also basically nature's way of recording time and recording a past presence. So we put these adjacent to his diorama series because the dioramas do the same thing. In the past, before they had photography, they were making these dioramas for us to reimagine what a scene with these animals might have looked like. So, and another fun fact is that the first dioramas were actually made by Louis Daguerre, who created the daguerreotype, which is a very early technology for photography. So there's an inherent connection between the two. And that's why he himself has referred to fossils as pre-photography time recording devices. So we are hoping by putting them together that we can accentuate, emphasize that synergy that they have, and that lineage. He's thinking of photography in a very broad sense and in a very long view, and we want visitors to experience that.
0: Let's talk about the section where we are greeted with many pops of colour, red, blue, green, yellow and more, thanks to the optics section. That's what it's called, optics. These are enlarged Polaroid pictures and then digitized by him. So what I gathered is that this is more about light than about the colours themselves, is it?
1: In this context, yes, technically they're kind of the same thing, because so he titled the work Optics because of a treatise that was published by Sir Isaac Newton in 1704, where he basically proved through a series of studies using a prism that colour is inherent within light. So previously they thought that you only saw colour because light was passing through a certain material. So now we know it's inherent in light itself. And he is very aware of the importance of this discovery in adding towards the invention of photography, the invention of the camera. So what he did was that he reenacted the experiment, basically, because he wanted to see for himself this dawn of optics. So in his studio near a window, he has a prism, a very large one, and then the light would pass through it in the morning and it would hit the wall at the back, and that's where he would see the colour split And what he further added was an elongated mirror that would further divide the colour. So more so than the familiar seven colour spectrum, he was very interested in the intra-colours between them. So in some of the images that you see, you see very nice striations from ultramarine to a turquoise to green, and then very faint hints of vermilion. So that is what he's interested in. So he initially started photographing these using Polaroid, and he was actually given these Polaroids because they stopped production. So there was the last batch and he received it. And then, so the original print, the not prints, the original images are actually very small. So what he did was to digitize them. He scanned them and then reproduce them on a large scale. And that is what allows you to see these details so well. So it feels like you're actually seeing into light itself. And when we think about photography, it's often, you often forget about how light is actually the means through which the image is made in the first place. So now light is both the means and the subject.
0: Yeah, and they look like Polaroids themselves, but it's so nice to walk into this section after, I mean, obviously I appreciated the whole black and white, well, I can't call it a theme, the black and white status of it all, but walking into this room, this segment of colour was very, very nice too. Angelica, there are other installations we haven't discussed, like the Madame Tussauds series of photographs and a separate section in the engineering room. So this is a two-part exhibition of sorts and more. Which one would you like to talk about?
1: I think we're most excited to talk about Spacescape because it's brand new and it has never been shown before until this moment. Even he himself, he arrived in Singapore and saw it himself for the first time also.
0: That's in the engineering room, right?
1: Engine room,
0: okay.
1: Yes. Yeah, so this new work is the result of a very unprecedented invitation and collaboration across three different organizations. So it was Sony, JAXA, the Japan Aerospace Exploration Agency, as well as Tokyo University. So together, the three organizations launched So it's an ultra-compact satellite that has a Sony-developed camera on it. And the basis of this project was to bring space to the public, because a lot of times the satellites in orbit are owned by private corporations or by governments, and the wider public doesn't really get a view of space that they do. So they brought on Sugimoto to put his eye and his hand into crafting the images that the people would see. And so when he was working on this project, he was a very interesting thing that he shared was that you only have coordinates and a schedule, and you could maybe tell them maybe an image at this timing when it's around this area. So when we're on this Earth, you know exactly what time zone you're in. When you're in space, it becomes a lot more fluid. So which is, that's very interesting because it links... actually, he shared that it links conceptually with the seascapes, where he's thinking about where we locate our consciousness. So now he has taken that horizon line into space. And the particular piece that we have at SAM shows the Earth as well as the Moon. So there's a tiny yellow little dot in the distance, and that's an image of the Moon. Yeah, so you can see them in orbit. And that folding screen structure that's mounted on is also a very unique choice by Sugimoto, and he was very particular about who was doing the mounting. So even though they printed the image on using inkjet printing in his New York studio, they had it shipped all the way to Kyoto because they wanted it mounted by that specific person. So it's done traditionally. The edges are all wood with lacquer, and the back has a design on it that was actually inspired by one of his fossils. So he designed it himself. A master carver got it carved in wood, and then it was printed onto the back in silver foil. So it's a very exciting piece because where many of the previous pieces were black and white, they were looking into the past, thinking about our relationship with our ancestors and forebears. This one is thinking about a vision of the future. And it's also a color print. And it's also the first time that he has never witnessed this scene with his own naked eyes himself. So we're all seeing the same vision.
0: Ah, so nice when we see what the artist sees for the first time. Thank you, Angelica, for being here. Okay, how often do we get to see the works of art spanning five decades of a living artist who even visited Singapore to launch his first major Southeast Asian exhibition dedicated to his multidisciplinary practice. Make sure to immerse yourself in the thought-provoking works of multidisciplinary artist, Japanese artist Hiroshi Sugimoto. It's called Hiroshi Sugimoto Form is Emptiness, ongoing, featuring more than 60 works and 14 fossils from his personal collection. The place, of course, is Singapore Art Museum, SAM. Thank you to curator Angelica Ong for guiding us. SAM is at 39 Keppel Road, Tanjong Pagar Distripark, and you can find them also at singaporeartmuseum.sg and check out their socials too. That's all for today's Culture Club. I'm Melanie Olivero for CNA 938. Just remember that this exhibition must end on October the 11th, so make sure to see it in the next few days. News coming up.
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0: Snow-capped mountains, beautiful lakes and postcard-perfect towns. But what does Switzerland look like through the eyes of someone who actually grew up there? My guest is taking us beyond the usual touristy favourites. So come, join us and fly with me, Melanie Olivero, on Destination Anywhere on CNA 938. But first, the news. Good afternoon. Let's give you some news updates on CNA 938 with me, Melanie Olivero. We begin the news with a look at home news, and we begin with how Singapore has referred 8 public officers to the police following a government review into property purchases near planned train stations. They were among 191 officers whose transactions were examined after the release of an academic paper last month. The paper raised concerns about whether some civil servants may have bought properties using non-public information. Coordinating Minister for Public Services, Chan Chun Seng, says that the referrals do not mean wrongdoing has been established.
7: The integrity of the public service and the public's trust in it are fundamental. We therefore take allegations of misuse of official information seriously. But we must also proceed on the basis of evidence and due process. This is why we have examined the actual officers' transactions and available records. Where the facts disclose grounds for concern, we will refer them to the appropriate authorities. Where wrongdoing is established, we will act firmly.
0: Businesses and HDB rental shops that have been impacted the most by the North-South Corridor delay will continue to receive rental rebates. That's providing there are grounds to do so. Transport Minister Jeffrey Siaw said this in Parliament. He was responding to questions from members of Parliament on the impact of the delay and financial support given to affected businesses and residents. The Land Transport Authority, LTA, announced last month that the corridor will be delayed by 2 years. Mr. Siaw said the government generally does not compensate stakeholders for project delays as this would add significant upfront costs. But he said that does not mean businesses and residents will be left to fend for themselves. Mr. Siaw said he has asked the LTA to prioritise the completion of the surface works so that conditions such as dust, noise and disamenities improve from next year onwards. These are concerns raised by residents living near the construction areas. New laws will be tabled to ensure youths involved in scams face tougher sentences. The proposed changes will also reinforce deterrent sentences for scammers and those who facilitate scams. This follows a High Court ruling that rehabilitation should generally come first when sentencing young offenders. Responding to questions on the topic in Parliament, Senior Minister K. Shanmugam says the legislation will send a strong signal to would-be offenders given the scale of Singapore's scam problem.
8: If we are lenient towards scammers and those who facilitate scams, many more Singaporeans will fall victim, including senior citizens who may lose their entire life savings. And if young offenders are being treated more leniently simply because of their age, you can be sure that scam syndicates will have every incentive to recruit more young people as mules. We cannot and will not allow this to happen.
0: More than 1,000 youths were investigated in connection with scam reports last year. Current sentencing guidelines generally recommend imprisonment or reformative training for scam offenders below 21, except those dealt with by the youth court. The government says rehabilitation remains important for young offenders, but deterrence and prevention should carry greater weight for scam-related offences. It's also considering whether youths given conditional warnings should undergo structured training on scam awareness and financial literacy. Police are already working with schools and parents to warn young people against handing over their bank accounts, their SIM cards or SingPass details. Air quality is in the unhealthy range across Singapore. The 24-hour pollutant standards index, or PSI, reached unhealthy levels in all regions by noon. As at 3 p.m., the central region continued to record the highest PSI at 134. The one-hour PM 2.5 reading was also in the highest in central Singapore at 102. The National Environment Agency, NEA, says people should use hourly PM 2.5 readings when planning immediate outdoor activities. Healthy people should reduce strenuous outdoor activity when readings are elevated, while vulnerable groups, including children, pregnant women and the elderly, should avoid such activities. NEA detected scattered hotspots in Kalimantan and Sumatra, with moderate transboundary smoke haze affecting Singapore. Dry conditions are expected across most of southern Southeast Asia, with a continued risk of transboundary haze. Singapore is studying the possibility of setting up an energy infrastructure cluster on Pulau Tekong. It could include hydrogen-ready natural gas-fired power plants, a liquefied natural gas or LNG terminal, and other low-carbon energy technologies. The Energy Market Authority, EMA, says the study will assess potential land users on Pulau Tekong. If found suitable, the site could play an important role in meeting Singapore's growing energy needs. EMA plans to appoint a consultant by mid-2027 to draw up a proposed master plan for the site. Here's David Broadstock, partner at the Lantau Group.
9: Concentrating LNG and hydrogen-ready facilities together makes it easier to have shared resources available and shared expertise deployable quickly to each of these different facilities. And this allowed the management of the facilities to be generally more efficient, but also the handling of issues when parameters are exceeded. You know, if there's some kind of a failure in any of the infrastructure in any way, having more of those experts close to hand is useful.
0: South Korean President Lee Jae-myung has ordered a swift investigation into a series of cyber attacks on financial firms, warning of possible use of artificial intelligence, AI, in the hacks. Glenda Chong tells us more.
10: The attacks exposed the personal data of thousands of customers at seven South Korean financial firms. Authorities found overlapping attacker IP addresses across several firms, pointing to possible links between the attacks. Traces reportedly show that Artex, a Chinese-developed AI-based penetration testing platform, was used in the attacks, but authorities have yet to officially confirm this. President Lee says the possible use of AI has caused public concern and called on authorities to focus on limiting the damage. Police have formed a 28-member team to investigate the attacks. President Lee says conventional responses are no longer enough as cyber threats evolve and has called for stronger capabilities to detect and block attacks before they happen. Now, he also wants South Korea to accelerate the development of AI tools, especially for cybersecurity.
0: Well, let's move on to Australia, because OpenAI has apologized to Australia for breaches made by its AI agents. It faces a Senate hearing on the dangers of the technology. The hearing comes as OpenAI seeks to make Australia a key hub outside its US operations. Lawmakers, unions and experts, though, are calling for greater assurances around its safety before rolling out the welcome mat. So here's CNA's Lakia Salvaraji with more for us.
11: The highly anticipated appearance of OpenAI's Chief Strategy Officer Jason Kwan in Sydney began with words of regret for the unintended incident.
12: I want to begin with an apology. During internal training and evaluation, our models accessed Australian government websites in ways they were not directed to. That should not have happened. We also should have handled our response better. We are sorry, and we know we have work to do to rebuild trust with the Australian people. We are committed to doing that work.
11: Mr. Kwan says OpenAI has tightened safeguards after the Hugging Face incident. He told Australian lawmakers the company has improved monitoring to detect unexpected internet access and paused some frontier model training. It will also notify affected parties faster and sooner, while also reviewing data going back to November 2025 for other potential incidents. Earlier, Anthropic told the inquiry it wants to partner with Australia to harness the potential of frontier AI and help the country become a hub where AI is not only used, but also developed safely. Now, the company defended its own safety record when asked about the danger its models pose.
13: Reviewing hundreds of millions of transcripts, mostly with AI systems, we have not found any cases where it interacted with Australian government systems in some sort of like unauthorized way. We haven't found anything like this, and we have looked.
11: The issue of risks and safety of artificial intelligence taking center stage in Australia this week. The 4 days of hearings will also see industry experts and banks share their views on the rapidly developing technology. Representatives from copyright groups and artists will be pushing for answers around how AI's economic benefits can be fairly distributed.
0: And that was Lakia Salvaraji with that report, with a wrap of the news on CNA 938 with me, Melanie Olivero. 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
0: Beautiful cities, spectacular mountain scenery and Swiss food beyond cheese and chocolate. We're discovering Switzerland once again, but this time with a Swiss native who now calls Singapore home. That's all coming up after traffic and weather. You need to know that an accident has occurred on the PIE. That's PIE towards Tuas after Paya Lebar Road. Avoid lane 1. You also got to look out for a vehicle that has stalled on AYE. That's AYE towards Tuas after West Coast.
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0: It's 32 degrees Celsius all over Singapore right now, and all over Singapore, it's fair, it's rather warm, and not many clouds about. But tomorrow is going to be partly cloudy, as is will be Thursday. The rain set to return from Friday onwards. Tonight, the lowest is 26 degrees Celsius. Time now is 4:12. We're discovering Switzerland through the eyes of a local. This is Destination Anywhere on CNA 938. I'm Melanie Olivero. Many of us Singaporeans dream of seeing and visiting the Swiss Alps, scenic train rides and famous sites like the Matterhorn. But today we're going to go beyond the postcards to find out where locals go, what they do, and what we should eat. Let's welcome Marion Muller. She's known as Swizzy in SG. She grew up in Zurich before making Singapore her home. She now shares food, culture, lifestyle, and travel with more than 152,000 followers on Instagram and more than 50,000 on TikTok. Find her on Instagram and TikTok at Swizzy in SG. Hey, Marion, welcome to CNA 938. Hi. I understand you grew up near Lake Zurich, the large lake beside the city of Zurich, where locals swim, relax, spend time by the water. For Singaporeans visiting Zurich for the first time, which places would you recommend we explore?
16: Hi, yeah, thank you for having me. I grew up, yes, in a beautiful small town, 10 minutes outside of Zurich city center, and the lake is definitely one of the most beautiful things that you can explore in Zurich. So if you come in summer, you can rent a so-called pedalo, which is a small floating boat where you have to do some exercise to get from one side to the other, but it's a beautiful way to get on the lake. You can take a swim. And then, of course, the old town in Zurich is beautiful to explore with the beautiful historic buildings. You know, of course, you can't miss any cheese fondue. This is a once-in-a-lifetime experience. It's going to sit a little bit heavy on your stomach, but it's definitely worth the try.
0: Well, we love our cheese in Singapore, and I do believe we have a nice fondue restaurant in the Craig Road area.
16: Cuckoo.
0: Yes. Love Cuckoo. Okay, so Zurich's old town, is it called Altstadt or something?
16: Altstadt.
0: Oder okay.
16: Niederdörfli.
0: What's that?
16: Niederdörfli. That's what we call it.
0: I see. I'm looking at the pictures of it, and it's so gorgeous. It's so beautiful. It's so picturesque. And I think a lot of us are going to enjoy ourselves there, taking in the sights, the culture, and taking a lot of photos too. So let's talk about Singaporeans, let's say the ones who already know Zurich City, but I understand there are two other places you'd recommend, Lucerne and Jungfrau region. Lucerne is a city surrounded by beautiful lake and mountain scenery, while the Jungfrau region is a mountain area in the Swiss Alps. What should we do or experience in each place?
16: Of course, if you go to the Jungfrau region, you have to go on top of the mountain. Eiger, Mönch and Jungfrau are the very three famous mountains. There is a beautiful scenic train that leads up to the mountain, which is already worth the journey. But once you're up there, you get a beautiful view. And it's such an impressive moment where you stand there. But I would actually also recommend you to do like a hike. Ooh. There's the so-called Blausee. It's called Blue Lake, which is a hike around 2 to 3 hours. And it's basically you can explore the mountains and the nature and, yeah, get the most of the scenery there.
0: Ooh,
16: and if you have more time, of course, you know that the famous Toblerone mountain, it's in Zermatt. If you have the time, it's a beautiful small city. It's actually a small town where no cars are allowed. And the chalets, they look out of a postcard. It's really, in real life, it's just as you imagine it from the pictures.
0: The Toblerone Mountain, is it the Matterhorn?
16: It's the Matterhorn. It's in Zermatt.
0: Okay.
16: That's different from the Jungfrau region, but it's two different mountain regions, which I think both are very worth to explore.
0: Yeah, we should definitely make plans to do that. And when it comes to the Matterhorn, I think many of us in some parts would also think about the Matterhorn experience in Disneyland. And then
16: Disneyland.
0: Yeah,
16: how come
0: there is a replica of the Matterhorn?
16: I didn't know in Paris.
0: When I went to, I'm not sure if it's still there, but when I went to Disneyland as a kid, some decades back, they had the Matterhorn Mountain experience where you take a roller coaster up and down and in and around inside the Matterhorn, and then you come out again.
16: Oh,
0: yeah. So a lot of us got to know the Matterhorn that way, and of course. When it comes to Switzerland, we know, and also when it comes to Toblerone, we lagi know, as we Singaporeans say. Okay, so that's Jungfrau and Lucerne.
16: No, that's Jungfrau and Zermatt. Lucerne is another city.
0: Yes.
16: It's quite similar to Zurich. So I would actually recommend you to focus more on the mountains and just do one of the cities. Lucerne is pretty similar to Zurich.
0: Okay. Can you tell us more about what we should do in Lucerne? What should we experience? Where should we go?
16: There is the famous Koppelibrücke. It's a bridge that goes from one side of the old town to the other. And it's a very famous photo spot. And then they have another beautiful old town with small shops. You can buy souvenirs, great restaurants by the river with good food. So yeah, just stroll around the city.
0: It's called the... For us in Singapore, it's called the Chapel Bridge. Is that what it's called?
16: Koppelibrücke. That's the Swiss word is called Koppelibrücke, but it's Chapel Bridge.
0: Correct.
16: That's the same.
0: It's spelled here for us, Koppelibrücke, quite nice, and Chapel Bridge, and it's so beautifully lit at night. So that's definitely something that we should bear in mind. It's one of Europe's oldest bridges, I understand, oldest covered wooden bridges.
16: Correct.
0: That we can see in Switzerland. Well, Switzerland is famous for its train network, like you said, and I understand you recommend taking that train just now, especially when heading into the mountains, rather than trying to see everything by car. For Singaporeans visiting for the first time, how easy is it to explore Switzerland by public transport, and what passes or cards should we get to board these trains?
16: It's very easy to get around with public transport. It is very expensive, but it's very comfortable. They have trams, they have trains, and there is SBB, it's called SBB passes, where you can get access to almost all the public transport and the trains for a discounted price. That's much cheaper as if you would just buy this single ticket, 15 minutes ride, otherwise can cost you up to 10 Singapore dollars. So if you have a whole Switzerland trip, it's definitely worth of exploring the passes. They always have promotions, and it's best before you go, you just go to the website and see what offers they have, but definitely get one of these all-inclusive travel passes.
0: Yeah, we have that when we go to different countries, don't we, Marion? Do people also use their multi-currency debit cards if they just want to take one ride and then they just tap?
16: Sadly, that's not a thing in Switzerland. I think that's something Switzerland can learn from Singapore. We don't have a tap-in, tap-out system. So for each ride, let's say you are in Zurich and you want to take the tram or the train, you have to buy an actual ticket. And you really need to buy these tickets, because if someone comes and like checks your tickets, you can get a hefty fine. I speak out of experience. Oh. The money I've spend on these fines is ridiculous. So yeah, make sure you buy the tickets before you enter the train.
0: So we buy the tickets. Do we have to get them validated, or we just wait for the conductor to come if
16: yes,
0: he does?
16: Okay. Exactly.
0: Understood. Okay, Marion, we have a question from a listener who WhatsApped us at 9631193 8. Her name is Madam City. So let's listen in on a question and see how you can answer her, yeah? Let's listen in, Madam City.
17: Which area would you recommend staying in for a first trip to Switzerland, especially if I want it to be convenient for sightseeing and getting around?
0: Okay, everyone, Madam City wants to know a recommended staying in for a first trip to Switzerland, and she wants to know how convenient it is to sightsee and get around for the first-time visitor. Marian, what would you recommend?
16: I would recommend you to take the train from the airport into Zurich City and find a hotel within the city center. From there, it's very easy to take trams. Zurich is small. You can make most of the things by foot as well. Mm. And then explore the local sites by public transport. Up to the mountains, it's usually a 1 to 2 hours train ride from Zurich main train station. It's very easy. You can find information. Even via Google Maps will show you which train to take, just get the right ticket. So to summarize, go into Zurich City, plan your trip from there into the mountains. Everything is very accessible. Taxis are very expensive. So I really would not recommend you to take any taxis. And renting a car is very confusing. It's not worth it. Everything by public transport is fine. They also have, you know, Lime bikes, these e-scooters, which is super fun within the city. So I recommend you to do that.
0: So the e-scooters would be something that you recommend as well. We don't see a lot of them in Singapore. We did some years back. So those are good recommendations. A lot of Singaporeans prefer taking a taxi or a large taxi from the airport to city centers. But you say the trains are just as reliable.
16: It's just as reliable and just as fast. And a taxi can cost you up to 150 Singapore dollars.
0: Okay. Thank you for telling us that. All right, everyone, just make up your mind if it comes to your finances. And there's always an alternative. When we think of Swiss food, Marian, we think of cheese and fondue definitely comes to mind. What's one local dish you grew up eating that Singaporeans may not know about? And where should we go to try it?
16: In Switzerland, it's all about cheese. So the other very famous is raclette. It's very similar to fondue, but you actually eat it with potatoes.
0: Yeah.
16: So everyone gets their dishes on the plate itself. So you don't share the pot of cheese, but you have your own cheese, basically.
0: Yeah.
16: And there is this one really small restaurant in the city center called Zeughaus Keller. It's in the old town. You sit near the lake, and they have different varieties of

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1: This which is really recommended. You can also make your own chocolates or pralines. Very, very worth it.
2: Yeah, I've seen that on social media, and that is definitely a place I'm going to go to, the Lindt Chocolate Museum. And it is true, you know, Marion, there's just like an ocean of chocolate available to you. You just have to eat what you can.
1: Yeah.
2: And get your chocolate, your sugar rush too. So that's chocolate and that's cheese. But I understand there's a local ice cream spot that's very special to you. And there's a personal story behind that too. Can you tell us why it means so much to you, where it is? And can you tell us how much ice cream costs there?
1: Yeah, so during my studies, I always needed a little side hustle. So during my semester break at uni, I was working at an ice cream shop called Gelateria di Berna. Yeah. And there was always a huge queue. People would queue up to until like almost like in Singapore, 45 minutes for a single scoop. And usually a normal scoop at other ice cream shops would be around 5 Swiss francs. That's like $8 Singapore. But there you would get two scoops for $3.90. By now, maybe it's probably more expensive, around $6 Singapore. So it was a very good price. And they always had these very interesting flavor combinations, like not just vanilla and chocolate, but cookie crumble with chocolate swirl. And it was so nice because at the end of the day of my shift, I got to fill my cup with as much ice cream as I could. So every single day I would walk home in summer eating my ice cream. That was the best memory.
2: You know what, Marion? I'm looking here that it is so popular that they have quite a few locations.
1: By now, probably, yeah.
2: Yeah, Gelateria di Berna.
1: Yes.
2: Quite a lot of... Okay, that means not only is it popular with the locals, with tourists, definitely, I'm sure. And they're popping
1: up. But these must be new. This must be new because when I started working there, it was only one. Yeah.
2: Okay. Well, they're quite. I'm just counting here because the list stops at 3, but there are more locations, which is great. Everyone, just remember Gelateria di Berna is what Marion is recommending you go. The ice cream there as well. All right. Best time to visit Switzerland then and Zurich, Marion?
1: Summer. Between June and August, the weather is the nicest. So you get to explore the lake. And I mean, if you want winter vacation, if you want to go skiing, then obviously you should go between December and February.
2: Okay, so just decide accordingly. Marion, thank you so much for joining us. You'll be back again to chat with me, yeah?
1: Yeah, see you soon.
2: Fabulous. Marion, always nice seeing a destination through the eyes of someone. Marion, who actually grew up there in Switzerland. Marion Muller is best known as Swizzy in SG, taking us through some of the places, experiences and food she loves about Switzerland. Follow her on her social media platforms, Instagram, TikTok at Swizzy in SG. You also got a Facebook page, yeah?
1: Facebook and YouTube.
2: There you go. She's everywhere. And isn't that fabulous? This has been Destination Anywhere. I'm Melanie Olivero for CNA 938.
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3: It's 4:30. Let's begin the news. The government will table new laws to ensure scammers and those who facilitate scams, including young offenders, face tougher punishment. This follows a High Court ruling that rehabilitation should generally come first when sentencing young offenders. Answering questions on the topic in Parliament, Senior Minister K. Shanmugam says the legislation will send a strong signal to would-be offenders given the scale of Singapore's scam problem. So let's hear from him.
4: If we are lenient towards scammers and those who facilitate scams, many more Singaporeans will fall victim, including senior citizens who may lose their entire life savings. And if young offenders are being treated more leniently simply because of their age, you can be sure that scam syndicates will have every incentive to recruit more young people as mules. We cannot and will not allow this to happen.
3: More than 1,000 youths were investigated in connection with scam reports last year. Current sentencing guidelines generally recommend imprisonment or reformative training for scam offenders below 21, except those dealt with by the youth court. The government says rehabilitation remains important for young offenders, but deterrence and prevention should carry greater weight for scam-related offences. It's also considering whether youths given conditional warning should undergo structured training on scam awareness and financial literacy. Police are already working with schools and parents to warn young people against handing over their bank accounts, SIM cards or SingPass details. Let's give you more Singapore news because Singapore's Maritime and Port Authority, MPA, is looking to set up a cybersecurity framework for the maritime sector under proposed changes to the law. This comes as the industry becomes increasingly digital and interconnected. Protecting the systems that keep operations running will be more critical. If passed, MPA can designate important computer systems, set cybersecurity requirements, and issue directions to safeguard them. Together with the country's existing national cybersecurity legal framework, these will help the sector better prepare and respond to cyber risks. The new bill also proposes a stronger licensing framework for maritime services and quicker action to remove stranded or abandoned vessels. MPA would also get the power to regulate new technologies such as autonomous vessels and drones, and it'll also get stronger powers to investigate and enforce incidents. Security has been stepped up in India's capital as opposition parties press ahead with a march, demanding the resignation of the country's top election official, Ganesh Kumar, over allegations of voter roll manipulation. Leaders of the India bloc were supposed to make their way from Parliament to the Election Commission headquarters in New Delhi, but they were stopped by security personnel. Several MPs staged a sit-in protest instead. Before the march, barricades were already set up around the Election Commission headquarters and other key locations across the capital, with hundreds of security personnel deployed. Let's hear from Neha Punia. She's in India, New Delhi right now. She's reporting on the reaction to the Supreme Court notices.
5: Both sides have been playing it up. The BJP, which is Prime Minister Narendra Modi's party, has welcomed the Supreme Court's notice, saying that it's proof that all institutions in the country operate independently. It's saying that it directly contradicts the proof, the claims of the opposition that there is an atmosphere of fear in the country. And it's accused the opposition of spreading lies in the country. But the opposition has welcomed the Supreme Court's notice, saying that it hopes this will allow for a fair probe and judicial scrutiny into the Indian Express report that has raised some serious questions. The reason why this is very important is because this is taking place against the backdrop of days of protests here in the national capital, but also across many other parts of the country. We've seen hundreds of people being detained, and these protests are only going to pick up in the next few days.
3: And that was Neha Punia with that report there. And of course, we'll have Asia Business coming your way on CNA 938. Time now is 4:35.
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6: Witnessed an accident? 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
3: Just want to give you some business news updates. And just Singapore headquartered Day One Data Centres has filed for a US IPO. It's looking to tap stronger investor demand for AI infrastructure. According to its filings with US regulators, the firm saw revenue more than tripling to over $500 million in the first half of the year as losses widen. Bloomberg previously reported Day One could raise up to $5 billion at a valuation of around $20 billion. The company has secured more than 1.5 gigawatts of data center capacity bookings across Asia Pacific and Europe since 2022. It currently operates in markets including Singapore, Malaysia, Indonesia, Japan, and Finland. Day One is joining a growing pipeline of data center companies seeking to go public as investments in AI infrastructure accelerates. Just a quick update for you. Japanese retailer 7&I Holdings announced that it's fully closing its 7-Eleven outlets in India. And it did so last month. All 31 stores in the country were operated by the retail arm of Indian conglomerate Reliance Industries. This move follows tightening competition from local retailers and a rising number of e-commerce platforms, making it difficult for 7-Eleven stores to turn over profit. And that's Asia Business for this hour on CNA 938.
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3: Mm-hmm. Let's munch on a tasty Made in SG story. And this time, this will be a guilt-free snack. I'm Melanie Olivero. This is CNA 938. The next time you reach out for your favorite bag of snacks, think again. Think about all the sweeteners, salts, artificial flavors, factory-created fats, colorings, preservatives. These processed foods are also often stripped of nutrients too. There is an alternative, several of them really, but let's point you to a Made in SG alternative, and it's called Hey Chips. Hey Chips began in 2018 when the founders got inspired to create tasty, healthier snacks without artificial ingredients or unnecessary additives, using carefully sourced produce like fruit, beans and vegetables. So think of banana crisps, corn crisps, garlic basil edamame, and they've got quite a few edamame varieties, let me tell you that. There's also a garlic broccoli crisps, all dehydrated and freeze-dried in resealable snack bags. Hey Chips co-founders are a husband and wife team who left their professional careers to pursue F&B entrepreneurship. And as you'll soon find out, this journey of theirs has been a bittersweet one, mostly sweet, not too salty. Let's hear how they changed lemons to lemonade and how sweet success is for them. They now have an international presence and won global awards too. So welcome to CNA 938, Emily Chu and Hayden Wu, co-founders of the snack brand Hey Chips. Emily and Hayden, before you started snacking healthier and making those healthy snacks, really, what guilty pleasure snacks did you used to indulge in? Would it be double chocolate chip cookies, potato chips, chocolate bars, ice cream, or syrup-covered popcorn? Let's start with Emily. What were your guilty pleasures?
10: Yeah, hi. Thanks for having me here.
3: Tell us, what were your guilty pleasures?
10: Yeah, I think for me, I go for savory snacks. So potato chips is definitely my go-to. But all of the above that you have mentioned,
3: yeah,
10: love them all.
3: Okay, all right. What about you, Hayden?
11: Hi, I'm Hayden. Thanks for having me here. I grew up in Singapore. And all along, I think I snack a lot on potato chips.
3: Okay, all right. Okay, so both of you definitely indulged and you had quite a healthy time now making those alternatives for us, yeah? So let's start munching on the story of Hey Chips. Emily, you've had several professional lives. You were an architect, branding strategist and project manager. But hiking and mountain climbing is a passion, and it was while you were on one of your adventures when you hit a pain point. The energy-rich snacks you had weren't that tasty. So how unhealthy were these snacks of yours? You did a deep dive into them.
10: Yeah, so I have been big on hiking as well as Hayden.
3: Yeah.
10: In fact, we were united by the mountains. Yeah. In our late 20s, we met each other again. We used to be JC classmates.
3: Yeah.
10: Yeah. And then we started hiking a lot and that really got us together. Yeah. So a lot of the multi-days hike, we have to bring lightweight snacks, right? So it'd be energy bars, it'd be trail mixes. Sometimes I'll bring cookies along. Yeah. But they have to be lightweight. Yeah, because we're talking about 3 to 5 days in the mountains and we got the pack really light. Mm. Yeah. And I think the problem about all this is that they usually are only energy dense, but they don't have fiber, they don't have protein. And if you look at the labels, even though the packaging might look really healthy, they're designed to be healthy with health claims and stuff. And but if you look at the ingredients, they are quite dirty.
3: Mm.
10: Yeah, they have emulsifiers, they'll have like kinds of fillers and artificial flavors in it. And we just thought that we have to make them ourselves in the end. So yeah, we started making our own trail mixes and we started making our own bars in our own kitchen. And we got carried away, really.
3: Yeah. You got carried away and then you ended up founding your own brand.
10: Yeah, okay. Yeah.
3: Because for me, when I used to, my last mountain climb, I took up lots of chocolates and bakwa. Those fueled me quite well. But you know, it's always nice to have a healthy alternative to give you the energy and to give you that boost that you need to take that one more step. Hayden, you want to add to that?
11: Yeah, I think definitely bring bakwa or bring, you know, chocolate chips to the mountain, especially when you scale the summit. And then when you reach the summit, it's like the peak and you want to enjoy something that is delicious.
3: Yeah,
11: I think it's good to have a variety of snacks and food that you can bring along with you. But what we are trying to do is to create something that is more balanced. You know, we need fiber. We need to have more vegetables. And getting vegetables and fruits on the in the mountain is not easy. Mm. Yeah. And we had these challenges when we did a few of the Climb Everest Base Camp. We did a few mountains and we really need some vegetables to bring along with us. Yeah. And not just energy bars. We get tired of it. And that's how we got started. We want something that's delicious and we can bring along with us.
3: Yes, yeah. And it's quite light as well, yeah? So tell us about how you set about creating your own healthier brand of snacks. How did the NASA freeze-dried snacks technology and other healthier methods inspire you? How much of a deep dive did you do?
11: Yeah, so when we started, we really look into the kind of technologies that is out there in the market that we can create something that is both delicious and nutritious at the same time. Yeah, it's not easy to achieve both.
3: Yeah.
11: So we chanced upon two technology. One is freeze drying and then one is called vacuum dehydration. And, you know, after getting some connection from our friends from Hong Kong who introduced us to a Thailand factories with this technology, we managed to R&D a few flavors like fruit and vegetables that got us today with our first range of banana and broccoli crisps.
3: Yeah. So looking at this, you obviously, you said that you had to, in the beginning, you went to your kitchen and you experimented with all these healthier snacks, yeah? But obviously you can't do that with freeze drying your food and vacuum dehydration, right, Emily? So that means when you say R&D, did you have to go to Thailand to look at how this is done? Or did you work with them over a distance and because you trusted your partners in Thailand?
10: We have to be there. We have to be there. Like from sourcing of the material, that's very important, right? Because we want to have the fruits and vegetables in slices as is and without adding like maltose or any kind of starch coating. So we have to celebrate the origins of the nature produce. Yeah, like for banana chips, banana crisps, and for broccoli crisps in the market, they used to have a lot of maltose and stuff to add to it. Yeah, but if we have to have it as is, we have to have them ripe and taste good on its own.
3: So maltose is a form of sugar.
10: Sugary starch.
3: So it makes it slightly sweeter and firmer.
10: Yes,
3: is it the maltose?
10: Yes.
3: Ah, okay. I see what you mean now. So can you tell us, because you mentioned sourcing, right, Emily?
10: Yeah.
3: Tell us how you went about choosing, sourcing the best fruit and veggies. So I'm assuming it's all in Thailand.
10: Mm.
3: It's near the production site where you dehydrate and you freeze dry these yummy veggies, these yummy fruits. So let's start with edamame and chickpeas because they come under your super beans range. Yeah? How do you choose all this edamame, the chickpeas, the fruit, the veg in Thailand?
10: Yeah, okay. So super beans is our latest addition and we added that in, I think last year we did an R&D on it, mainly because there's a huge wave of awareness on protein.
3: Mm.
10: Yeah, and we were also getting fat ourselves.
3: Oh, really?
10: Yeah.
3: Why were you getting fat of all people, healthy
10: because
3: eaters?
10: Because I think a lot of entrepreneurs just get fat because of the stress and the long hours.
3: Okay, so occupational hazard.
10: Yeah.
3: Not so much overindulging.
10: Yeah. So even though you're eating clean, the irregular hours and having to work like 7 days a week sometimes, yeah, it really got us a bit more sedentary.
3: Mm.
10: Yeah, and so we got fatter.
3: Fatter,
10: we
3: okay,
10: got
3: that sounds
10: less
3: better.
10: Fit. Yeah, so we were looking at protein and fiber as well. And I think the best performer in the plant-based world is definitely edamame.
3: Mm.
10: Yeah, so we identified that and we wanted something to complement in taste. So we looked for something nutty, which is chickpea. So we made a different product line, it's called a protein mix. Yeah, protein mix has half chickpea and half edamame in it. So both of these has high fiber and high protein naturally.
3: Mm.
10: Yeah, it is kind of the addition to the market because I think nowadays everyone's into protein and you have protein shakes, protein bars, and they're quite ultra processed. And we just wanted something really natural. Yeah.
3: So you obviously did your calculations as well. Our daily protein intake vis-a-vis what we have in your snack bags. So you've done that calculation for your customers, yeah?
10: Yeah.
3: And what do you usually tell them?
10: I think if you are going for weight loss, for my case, about maybe 60 to 70 kilo, we would be looking at about 80 to 100 grams per day.
3: Mm-hmm.
10: Yeah.
3: Of protein.
10: Of protein, yeah.
3: Okay.
10: Yeah. But what we believe in is to eat natural whole foods. So we tend not to consume things like protein powder or protein isolates, because it kind of spike our protein at one go, and it's not good for our liver and kidney.
3: And you're also saying that don't use these as meal replacements. These are snacks, yeah?
10: Yeah.
3: Let these complement your daily protein intake.
10: Yes.
3: Yeah. All right. Well, many of the are of the opinion that freeze-dried fruit and veg are heavily processed, stripped of nutrients, or identical to traditional dried fruit. Can we discuss this?
11: Yeah, sure.
3: Yeah.
11: So on this, in fact, I would say that freeze-dried technology as well as vacuum dehydration is one of the top two most healthy method to create a snacks that are tasty and crunchy. So it retains up to maybe 70% for vacuum dehydration and 90% for freeze-drying technology.
3: And what other salts do you add? Because I've tasted your snacks, and there's definitely salt in them.
10: Yeah.
3: So tell us about the addition of salt inside, if any, or
10: only for veggies we have salt.
3: Tell us more about that. Yeah.
10: So we try to use simple seasonings. Yeah. So for our veggie range, we like broccoli, okra. We add a little bit of salt. Mm. It's just like when you saute your own vegetable at home, we add salt. Yeah, and for our super beans, we actually took 3 years to come up with the seasonings, because in the market, when you buy seasonings from flavor houses, like hot and spicy, ranch flavors, cheese flavors, they are all ultra processed. Yeah, because they have to do it at mass scale. Mm. Yeah, so what we did after trying out all the flavorings, trying to ask for quotes, there wasn't anything around in the food industry. We made it our own. Yeah, we went to sun-dry our own herbs and spices and sun, and we kind of grind them and apply it on the same day so that they won't clump up.
3: So you did all of this in Thailand?
10: Yeah.
11: Yes.
3: Then your partners would have helped you with the drying of the herbs and harvesting, but you just had to roll up your sleeves and be with them, or you were just supervising because this is your product?
10: We have to be quite hands-on, actually.
3: Oh, yeah, okay. Yeah.
10: Because I don't think anyone in the food industry has gone to this crazy extent.
3: I don't think so. You're
10: to
3: right.
10: make your own seasoning and to make a shelf-stable product for like 12 to 15 months.
3: Mm-hmm.
10: Yeah.
3: That is quite true. So imagine we're wearing our hard hats and PPE clothing, and we're going to tour your Hey Chips factory in Thailand. Just imagine that. Probably not allowed, but never mind. What happens once all these fresh ingredients like bananas, corn and edamame are harvested? And then what next?
11: Yeah, so for that, answer to that.
3: Yeah.
11: So once we have the raw materials, we do our snacks handcrafted. Mm. So we slice the fruit and vegetables ourselves, because again, it's not easy to have machine to cut it to the right sizes. So we do it in-house manually. So we prepare the fruit and vegetables. Then we clean it, we'll send it through to vacuum dehydration. So again, it's a very simple process. We have vacuum dehydrations, 60 to 80 degrees Celsius, which is a very low heat dehydration process. And after about an hour, we'll get the snacks. Yeah.
10: Mm. Yeah, we have to hand cut everything because, you know, banana and mango and broccoli, they're all different shapes.
3: Yeah.
10: There's no such machine that can do that. And if we really get a machine that can do that, it's probably not efficient.
3: Mm.
10: Yeah.
3: So you and, again, your Thai partners are once again hands-on doing all this manual slicing and cutting.
10: Yeah, but actually for the scale that we are at, we have to have lines of workers. So we have maybe 30 to 50, just cutting mangoes, just cutting banana. And because we are trying to use the natural flavors of banana and all these fruits, right? Mm. We have to capture them at their ripest moment.
3: Mm.
10: Yeah. So in the industry, if you don't mind, you know, the mass production, you probably send it through machines, but you have to send raw banana and raw mangoes through, and you add sugar afterwards.
3: Mm.
10: Yeah.
3: We've seen those actually in one of those behind the scenes food factory tours. Mm. So after you've cut them, then what happens again? Tell us again the next stage.
10: Oh, we send them into the food dehydrators.
3: Yeah. So it goes into this big vessel, this vat. Okay.
10: Yeah. A chamber.
3: And the freeze dryer?
10: Fish dryer as well. So after preparation, we just send it into the fish dryer.
3: Okay, so there are two separate machines for that. Okay, this is fascinating. Then after that, it comes out, then sprinkle, package.
10: Yeah, and the packaging process, we also have to do it by hand. Yeah, because I think each piece of like jackfruit is already quite big. So yeah, we have to get the right net weight into each bag.
3: Oh,
11: yeah. I would say that because broccoli or vegetables can be a bit fragile.
10: Yeah.
11: So if you use machine to pack it, it can, you know,
10: you lose all the florets.
11: Yeah.
3: And it'll crumble.
11: Yeah, it'll crumble. And then when customers receive it, they may find that, hey, I'm, you know, getting the, not the best broccoli. Why is it without the florets? Mm. So we do it manually with care to make sure that, you know, it retains the shape as much as possible. Again, of course, the easy way is we can use maltose to coat it so it can preserve the shape. But because we try to keep it as natural as possible, so there's some challenge when it comes to produce something that is more fragile, like broccoli crisps.
3: Well, there's something robotics won't do when it comes to your brand, that's for sure. Your best sellers in Singapore and then the rest of the world, what would they be? Singapore, which is your best seller?
10: Broccoli.
11: Yeah, that would be broccoli chip.
10: Yeah.
3: Well, I agree. It's pretty delicious. And then after broccoli in Singapore, what's your best seller?
10: I think banana, right?
11: Yeah, that's banana because I think it's kids' favourites. We always call it that.
3: Wow, kids who like their bananas. Okay, very nice. And then the rest of the world? Edamame, I would think.
11: Edamame is something that we launched just this year. So it's still new in the market. I think we do see a very big potential in super beans, the protein range. So we're still getting data. But right now, I think what we gather from our customers, our fans, broccoli and banana, which is also my son's favorite, Aaron's favorite.
3: Okay. Yeah. So rest of the world and Singapore is pretty much the same for now, yeah?
10: Yeah.
3: Whole ingredient, serious crunch and no unnecessary extras or nasties. 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I'm Melanie Olivero for CNA 938.
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18: Both sides used missiles, drones and fighter jets before it ended with a ceasefire announcement.
3: Meta has been aggressively hiring in order to challenge rivals such as OpenAI, Google and Anthropic.
19: The shutdown of several outlets has raised questions about the brand's future in Singapore.
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4: Good evening and welcome back to a brand new edition of Singapore Today on this Tuesday evening. I'm Vaishali Prabhakaran. Now, here's what's lined up this hour. We'll be finding out how much your flat value could appreciate when news breaks out of a new MRT station or integrated hub opening near you. And later in the hour, with the Nasdaq hitting a record high on a tech fuel rally, we ask if the momentum can last as we track Asian markets, inflation and rate signals, plus the latest oil and bond moves on business. So do stay with us. This is Singapore Today on CNA 938. But first, here's the news. Singapore has referred 8 public offices to the police following a government review into property purchases near planned train stations. They were among 191 offices whose transactions were examined after the release of an academic paper last month. The paper raised concerns about whether some civil servants may have bought properties using non-public information. Coordinating Minister for Public Services Chan Chun Sing says that the referrals do not mean wrongdoing has been established.
5: The integrity of the public service and the public's trust in it are fundamental. We therefore take allegations of misuse of official information seriously. But we must also proceed on the basis of evidence and due process. This is why we have examined the actual officers' transactions and available records. Where the facts disclose grounds for concern, we will refer them to the appropriate authorities. Where wrongdoing is established, we will act firmly.
4: Businesses in HDB rental shops that have been impacted the most by the North-South Corridor delay will continue to receive rental rebates. That's providing there are grounds to do so. Transport Minister Jeffrey Siow said this in Parliament. He was responding to questions from members of Parliament on the impact of the delay and financial support given to affected businesses and residents. The Land Transport Authority announced last month that the corridor will be delayed by 2 years. Mr. Siow said the government generally does not compensate stakeholders for project delays, as this would add significant upfront costs. But he said that that does not mean businesses and residents will be left to fend for themselves. Mr. Siow said he was tasked the LTA to prioritise the completion of surface works so that conditions such as dust, noise and disamenities improve from next year onwards. These are also concerns raised by residents living near the construction areas. New laws will be tabled to ensure youths involved in scams face tougher sentences. The proposed changes will also reinforce deterrent sentences for scammers and those who facilitate scams. This follows a High Court ruling that rehabilitation should generally come first when sentencing young offenders. Responding to questions on the topic in Parliament, Senior Minister K. Shanmugam says the legislation will send a strong signal to would-be offenders, given the scale of Singapore's scam problem.
6: If we are lenient towards scammers and those who facilitate scams, many more Singaporeans will fall victim, including senior citizens who may lose their entire life savings. And if young offenders are being treated more leniently simply because of their age, you can be sure that scam syndicates will have every incentive to recruit more young people as mules. We cannot and will not allow this to happen.
4: More than 1,000 youths were investigated in connection with scam reports last year. Current sentencing guidelines generally recommend imprisonment or reformative training for scam offenders below 21, except those dealt with by the youth court. The government says rehabilitation remains important for young offenders, but deterrence and prevention should carry greater weight for scam-related offences. It is also considering whether youths given conditional warnings should undergo structured training on scam awareness and financial literacy. Police are already working with schools and parents to warn young people against handing over their bank accounts, SIM cards or SingPass details. Singapore's Sharia court could get wider powers over divorce procedures and child-related orders under proposed legal changes. The Culture, Community and Youth Ministry has introduced the Administration of Muslim Law Amendment Bill in Parliament. The first procedure relates to couples agreeing on divorce by talak tafid. This is when the husband delegates the pronouncement of divorce. Under the changes, couples can avoid appointing a marital conciliator. The ministry says the simplified procedure could save parties at least 6 months in cases where they have agreed to this form of divorce and agree on all issues. Couples could also avoid $172 in appointment and court order fees per party. The court could also make financial and child-related orders following eligible Muslim divorces obtained overseas. The bill also makes a child's welfare the court's paramount consideration in child-related matters. It also empowers a court to allow or prevent a child's relocation outside of Singapore. Air quality is in the unhealthy range across Singapore. The 24-hour pollutant standards index reached unhealthy levels in all regions by noon. As at 4 p.m, the central region continued to record the highest PSI at 135. The 1 hour PM 2.5 reading was also the highest in central Singapore at 103. The National Environment Agency says people should use hourly PM 2.5 readings when planning immediate outdoor activities. Healthy people should also reduce strenuous outdoor activity when readings are elevated, while vulnerable groups, including children, pregnant women and the elderly, should avoid such activity. NEA also detected scattered hotspots in Kalimantan and Sumatra, with moderate transboundary smoke haze affecting Singapore. Dry conditions are also expected across most of southern Southeast Asia, with a continued risk of transboundary haze. Singapore is studying the possibility of setting up an energy infrastructure cluster on Pulau Tekong. It could also include hydrogen-ready natural gas-fired power plants, a liquefied natural gas terminal, and other low-carbon energy technologies. The Energy Market Authority says the study will assess potential land uses on Pulau Tekong. If found suitable, the site could play an important role in meeting Singapore's growing energy needs. EMA also plans to appoint a consultant by mid-2027 to draw up a proposed master plan for the site. Here's David Broadstock, partner at the Lantau Group.
3: Concentrating LNG and hydrogen-ready facilities together makes it easier to have shared resources available and shared expertise deployable quickly to each of these different facilities. And this allowed the management of the facilities to be generally more efficient, but also the handling of issues when parameters are exceeded. You know, if there's some kind of a failure in any of the infrastructure in any way, having more of those experts close to hand is useful.
4: In other news, South Korean President Lee Jae-myung has ordered a swift investigation into a series of cyber attacks on financial firms, warning of possible use of artificial intelligence in the hacks. Glenda Chong has more.
7: The attacks exposed the personal data of thousands of customers at seven South Korean financial firms. Authorities found overlapping attacker IP addresses across several firms, pointing to possible links between the attacks. Traces reportedly show that Artex, a Chinese-developed AI-based penetration testing platform, was used in the attacks, but authorities have yet to officially confirm this. President Yi says the possible use of AI has caused public concern and called on authorities to focus on limiting the damage. Police have formed a 28-member team to investigate the attacks. President Yi says conventional responses are no longer enough as cyber threats evolve, and has called for stronger capabilities to detect and block attacks before they happen. Now, he also wants South Korea to accelerate the development of AI tools, especially for cybersecurity.
4: And that's the news. Headlines anytime on CNA 938 and CNA.asia. Now looking at the roads, there's a vehicle breakdown on the PIE towards Changi after Bukit Timah Road, and another vehicle breakdown on the AYE towards Tuas after Lower Delta Road. And also do keep a lookout for heavy traffic on the KJE towards BKE at BKE Woodlands exit, and heavy traffic on the CTE towards SLE between Ang Mo Kio Avenue 3 and Braddell Road.
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4: And for today's weather, we're looking at fair and warm conditions with temperatures ranging between 26 to 35 degrees Celsius.
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10: Protesters blocked roads, calling on the government to agree to a deal or step down.
11: Traders have also become bullish on the stock as the supplier stands to rake in gains from AI-related demand and potential price hikes.
12: No single group appears to have won an absolute majority in the country's second round of snap parliamentary election.
13: Field investigations show heavy metals and oils were discharged from the beached ship. This in turn hurt the health of the coral reef.
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18: Welcome into a business edition of Singapore Today as we take a look at the business day that just wrapping up, of course, on this Tuesday, October the 6th. We've got Asian markets in focus following this tech-fueled rally propelling the Nasdaq to this all-time high. But will that last? Fresh inflation signals coming in from Japan, the Philippines, and Thailand, and the closure of 7-Eleven stores in India. This is your business edition of a Singapore Today top story. I'm joined by Yeo Hui Shi, Portfolio Manager, FSM Global. Hui Shi, welcome back to the show. Good to have you on board. Hi.
19: Hi.
18: Good evening.
19: Thanks for having me.
18: Pleasure indeed. What a wrap to a pretty busy and exciting trading day, I would say. The markets, the Asian markets, how have they gone after that tech-fueled rally lifting the Nasdaq to those that record close? Did it have a huge impact or not?
19: Yeah, so Asian markets, they generally followed Wall Street higher, but the gains were quite modest compared to the US, and the performance was also quite mixed across the region. So I'm looking at Hong Kong's Hang Seng Index that climbed by around 0.8% today. This was mainly led by the internet companies, and Japan's Nikkei 225 also gained by about 1.1%, helped by a well-received bond auction and a positive performance from the tech heavyweights. Taiwan was also slightly higher, up by around 0.2%. And I think Korea was the notable exception. The Kospi fell slightly by 0.9%, with Samsung Electronics and SK Hynix both down. I think the weakness in Korean tech stocks, this suggests that investors were a bit more cautious on the memory chip trade. So while Nasdaq's record close has provided quite a positive backdrop, we are not seeing a broad base across the broad rally in Asia in terms of tech. Investors are still differentiating between market stocks based on their valuations and their outlook in terms of earnings.
18: What are we seeing in terms of the Nasdaq? Let's zoom in on that a little bit more, because these upticks for the Nasdaq, as well as the S&P 500, modest gains, like you said today, and kind of mixed across the board, but maybe if it continues for a little while longer, it could have a bigger impact for the Asian market. This momentum, does it look sustainable through the rest of the quarter, or do you think there's going to be some kind of pullback really soon?
19: I do expect the uptrend to uphold throughout the rest of the quarter, but with a much bumpier ride, I think. I think the strongest argument for staying invested in tech right now will be in terms of earnings still. So third quarter earnings season will begin pretty soon, and current forecasts, they point to at least around 30% growth in terms of the earnings for the S&P 500. So I think the earnings expectations have generally been revised higher as well over this quarter, and that also gives us some confidence that the rally still has some fundamental support. I think AI is still a very important driver for markets, especially through semiconductors, through your large tech companies. So as long as we continue to see strong earnings growth and evidence that AI-related capital spending is translating into revenue and profits, I think the market can absorb the relatively high valuations. On the other hand, I'm still a bit cautious about bond markets though, because recently we have seen the 10-year Treasury yield reaching to close to around 5.3%. This is the highest since the year 2002. And even the 30-year bond yields have briefly reached around 5.7%. So at these kind of levels in terms of the bond market, I think the equity market has less room for disappointment, because higher bond yields, they tend to provide investors with a more attractive risk-free alternative and put pressure on valuation multiples for equities.
18: Okay. Well, that's fascinating to know about that what could happen and lie ahead in terms of the Nasdaq. But now I do want to zoom in and drill down into some of the impact in terms of Asian markets. You mentioned some fascinating things about South Korea, for example, bucking the trend. But first, I'm going to switch on over to elsewhere in East Asia, and that's the Japanese government bonds, which are actually said to be paring early losses. We saw some strong auction of 10-year notes, actually, but the 10-year yield was up after that demand at a sale of the securities rose to its highest since May. So how do we make sense of this, Huishi? How should we interpret the movement that we're seeing in the Japanese bond market?
19: I think this latest results was definitely a relief for investors, but I don't see this as a turning point. The auction for Japanese bonds was definitely strong by most measures, and I think the key takeaway here would be that yields at around 3% for Japan, there is still genuine demand from the long-term investors such as your life insurers or pension funds. Now the current 10-year yield has reached around 3.1%. This is the highest level since the year 1996. So the auction definitely suggests that investors, they are still willing to step in at these higher yields rather than simply stay on the sidelines. However, that being said, I don't think the broader pressure on yield has gone away. There are still concerns around PM Takaichi's expansionary fiscal policies. There's spillover from the sell-off from French government bonds as well, and the BOJ is also gradually reducing its bond purchases. So I think all of these signs or signals here, they do continue to point towards a higher term premium for bonds and also a greater supply of JGBs in the market. I think the real test will be at the longer end of the curve, not just the 10-year, but I think tomorrow's 30-year auction will tell us much more about whether investors are comfortable taking the duration risk at current elevated yields. If that auction for 30-year bonds are also well received, that could also provide more confidence that the recent sell-off is finding a floor. But if demand is weak, I would expect the pressure on the longer end to persist. I think this matters beyond Japan as well, because the higher JGB yields in Japan, they do increase the relative attractiveness of Japanese investors investing domestically, and they could also reduce the appetite for overseas bonds such as the US Treasury. So this is definitely something that global bond investors will be watching pretty closely.
18: Speaking of, let's start taking a look at something that we've all been maybe not closely watching, but surprised to be seeing. All 31 of retailer 7 and iHoldings 7-Eleven outlets in India, they have been fully closed. Do you think we're going to see more moves involving convenience stores? There is tightening competition due partly to the rising number of e-commerce platforms as well, potentially. But, you know, maybe 31, it wasn't a large footprint to begin with.
19: Yeah, I think I would treat this as more of an India story rather than a global trend in terms of convenience stores. I think that the standard convenience store formats in India, they do face an unusual squeeze from the low-cost local shops, as well as the rapid rise of those quick commerce delivery in India, where they can make deliveries within 10 minutes. So this quick commerce is quite disruptive because it serves much of the same need as a convenience store, and this brings the products directly to the customer's door. And if you add in high rentals, thin margins, and the rising operating costs, I think the economics of operating a convenience store in India have become a lot more challenging. But I wouldn't extrapolate this trend to other Asian markets, because I see that in other Asian markets like Japan or Taiwan or even Thailand, convenience stores, they are much more deeply embedded in terms of the daily lives of consumers. In Japan, for example, 7-Eleven is not just a place to buy snacks or drinks. It offers ready-to-eat meals, bill payments, parcel services, and even ATMs. So this makes the store much harder to replace by quick commerce or the simple delivery app. I think the lesson here for convenience store retailers is that the physical store has to offer something that quick commerce cannot easily replicate. So this means better food, higher quality meals, services, and greater convenience. So in markets where operators can build that kind of sticky ecosystem, I think the format for convenience store is still pretty defensible.
18: Really? Okay, good to know indeed. But yeah, 31, 7-Eleven, India, huge market. We see that relationship there. Let's swing on over to the Philippines. This annual inflation, I'm looking at the numbers. It's accelerated from 6.1% in August to 7.2% last month. Now, some economists are expecting this figure to come in at 6.6%. What do you think, Weishi? How has the actual result impacted sentiment in Philippine markets?
19: Well, that was clearly quite a negative surprise in a market that was already very fragile. So more importantly, I think this latest print wasn't just an inflation shock. The increase was pretty broad-based. So we look at food, beverages, the cost of housing, utilities, transportation, they have all picked up. So this suggests that price pressures in Philippines, they are becoming more entrenched rather than being driven by a single category. So the market is already coming into the inflation print from a position of weakness. So I think this also makes it harder for the market to see a near-term relief rally. And more importantly, it puts the central bank under pressure to keep monetary policy tight. I wouldn't say that an October hike is certain, but I think the odds of further tightening have definitely increased, especially if the next few readings from here on remains elevated. And there's also quite significant forward-looking risks. I think food prices, they are still quite vulnerable to weather and supply disruptions. Higher oil and transportation costs could also keep the headline inflation elevated, while their central bank has warned about inflation risk from a severe El Nino. So investors will be watching whether the inflation will continue to accelerate from here. And from an investment perspective in terms of the market, I think this also argues for much more caution. Higher for longer rates are definitely a headwind for the rate-sensitive stocks, consumer stocks as well. And persistent inflation could also put pressure on the peso.
18: Next to Thailand, where, wow, headline consumer price index, the CPI there rising 2.82%, that is, in September from a year earlier. And this already coming after this 2.53% annual increase the previous month. What do we think? Will this accelerated inflation force the Bank of Thailand to raise interest rates, or will they hold steady to protect economic growth?
19: I think it's quite likely, but I think that Thailand's situation is still quite different as compared to the Philippines. For Thailand, I think headline inflation would be expected to rise even further in the fourth quarter, and the pace is expected to accelerate. Food prices are still the main drivers. The recent flooding in Thailand could also add some pressure to food prices. I think the context also matters because the September inflation print is still well within the Bank of Thailand's 1-3% target, and core CPI only rose by just 1.5%. And I think from the first 9 months of this year, headline inflation has only averaged about 1.5%. So we are also seeing quite a moderation in terms of inflation so far. I think the main risk is that headline inflation could move above 3% in the fourth quarter if oil and food prices remain elevated. But I wouldn't interpret that alone as a reason for the Bank of Thailand to tighten their interest rates, because economic

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2: Let's talk about Pulau Tekong and what is happening in terms of investments in infrastructure and energy and what this does for the diversification of the energy sector here in Singapore. If that positioning goes through, what's it going to do, you think, Hui Shi, in terms of attracting energy sector investments?
3: Very interesting topic. I think over the long term, yes, it may attract more investments, but I think right now, based on what we are seeing, it's still very early days. I think what has been announced is a feasibility study, not a committed project yet. And I think the consultant is expected to be appointed by the mid-2027, and the study itself will take about 2 years. But that being said, the potential scale of this is also quite meaningful. We are talking about around 200 hectares of reclaimed land, which is roughly 40% the size of Sentosa. And I think the rationale is also very compelling as well, because Singapore's electricity demand is set to increase, in particular from the power intensive sectors such as data centers and advanced manufacturing. So a dedicated energy cluster combining a third LNG terminal with hydrogen ready generation would certainly provide us with more power capacity, greater diversification, and also room for future expansion. And I think the recent disruptions in global energy markets, they have once again highlighted the value of having a resilient and a diversified energy infrastructure in Singapore. I think the bigger opportunity is not just the power plants themselves, but also that a reliable and a scalable power hub could make Singapore more attractive to companies who are looking to invest in energy-intensive businesses, because access to electricity is increasingly becoming a constraint on growth for global economies.
2: Indeed, it's becoming a key important determinant for countries who are pushing their development in semiconductor manufacturing, in data hub centers as well. Interesting. It's something for investors to keep their eye on here with regard to the Singapore appeal in the energy market for the region, at least. Speaking of Singapore, let's wrap up with a look at the report card. Singapore shares closing higher. The STI up 0.7% to 5,702 points. Where were the winners, losers, and most traded stock for the day, Hui Shi?
3: The three local banks were today's main winners. They all led the market higher. And on the downside, we are seeing companies like Keppel and ST Engineering among the notable losers. DBS was the most actively traded stock for today's session. This also continues to reflect investor interest in the banks, especially now with the SGX reduced 10-share bought lot initiative that just began yesterday.
2: Well, thank you indeed to Yeo Hui Shi, who is Portfolio Manager at FSM Global, on this Tuesday, October 6th edition, as we've been taking a look at the world of business at the close of trade.
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3: Good evening. It's Singapore Today. Time for some headlines. 8 public service officers have been referred to the police. It follows a review of the property transactions of 191 officers. Coordinating Minister for Public Services Chan Chun Sing said this in Parliament today, as Monica Katwani brings us details.
4: The review was conducted after the release of a working paper by a US-based research organization. The paper alleged that civil servants disproportionately purchased homes near planned but not yet publicly announced MRT stations. It identified the years between 2007 and 2011 as the period of concern. Mr. Chan said today that the Public Service Division extended the scope to 2014 because many new MRT station locations continued to be announced after 2011. He said of the 191 officers, 8 were found to warrant further examination. Mr. Chan said a referral does not mean that wrongdoing has been established.
5: The integrity of the public service and the public's trust in it are fundamental. We therefore take allegations of misuse of official information seriously. But we must also proceed on the basis of evidence and due process. This is why we have examined the actual officers' transactions and available records. Where the facts disclose grounds for concern, we will refer them to the appropriate authorities. Where wrongdoing is established, we will act firmly.
4: He added the government will consider what the review reveals about existing safeguards.
3: You're listening to the news right here on Singapore Today. The government will table new laws to ensure scammers and those who facilitate scams, including young offenders, face tougher punishment. This follows a High Court ruling that rehabilitation should generally come first when sentencing young offenders. Answering questions on the topic in Parliament, Senior Minister K. Shanmugam says the legislation will send a strong signal to would-be offenders given the scale of Singapore's scam problem.
6: If we are lenient towards scammers and those who facilitate scams, many more Singaporeans will fall victim, including senior citizens who may lose their entire life savings. And if young offenders are being treated more leniently simply because of their age, you can be sure that scam syndicates will have every incentive to recruit more young people as mules. We cannot and will not allow this to happen.
3: More than 1,000 youths were investigated in connection with scam reports last year. Current sentencing guidelines generally recommend imprisonment or reformative training for scam offenders below 21, except those dealt with by the youth court. Well, the government says rehabilitation remains important for young offenders, but deterrence and prevention should carry greater weight for scam-related offences. It is also considering whether youths given conditional warnings should undergo structured training on scam awareness and financial literacy. The police are already working with schools and parents to warn young people against handing over their bank accounts, SIM cards or SingPass details. Singapore's Maritime and Port Authority is looking to set up a cybersecurity framework for the maritime sector under proposed changes to the law. And this comes as the industry becomes increasingly digital and interconnected. Protecting the systems that keep operations running will be more critical. If passed, MPA can designate important computer systems, set cybersecurity requirements, and even issue directions to safeguard them. Together with the country's existing national cybersecurity legal framework, these will help the sector better prepare and respond to cyber risks. The new bill also proposes a stronger licensing framework for maritime services and quicker attention, or rather action, to remove stranded or abandoned vessels. MPA would also get the power to regulate new technologies, such as autonomous vessels and drones. It will also get stronger powers to investigate and enforce incidents. Headlines anytime on CNA 938 and at cna.asia. Time for some Asia business. And if you've been looking at the ever-increasing price of memory and hard disks and SDs as well. Well, that's because of the competition in the AI market. Seagate and Toshiba are both vying for TDK's magnetic heads business for hard disk drives. Now, as the battle in the AI data center landscape heats up, Bloomberg reported that Toshiba initiated talks with TDK earlier this year, but Seagate proposed a higher offer a few months later. The acquisition is expected to be worth as much as several billion dollars. Well, TDK is the only independent maker of HDD magnetic recording heads, part of a hard drive that records and retrieves data. So both Seagate and Toshiba rely on TDK to cope with surges in demand for magnetic heads. Hard drive sales are booming as people outsource general computing tasks to AI, requiring large volumes of data that need to be stored cheaply for a long time. Singapore-headquartered Day One Data Centers has filed for a US IPO. It is looking to tap strong investor demand for artificial intelligence infrastructure. Now, according to its filing with US regulators, the firm saw revenue more than triple to over $500 million US dollars in the first half of the year as losses widened. Bloomberg previously reported Day One could raise up to $5 billion US dollars at a valuation of around $20 billion US dollars. The company has secured more than 1.5 gigawatts of data center capacity bookings across Asia Pacific and Europe since 2022. Now, it currently operates in markets including Singapore, Malaysia, Indonesia, Japan, and Finland. And Day One is joining a growing pipeline of data center companies seeking to go public as investment in AI infrastructure accelerates. I'm taking a look at the local stock market right now, where the STI closed 0.4% higher at 5,687. Looking at banking stocks, they were among the top advances, led by UOB, which climbed 1.5% to $43.72. In other stocks, Jardine Matheson in Southeast Asia surged 10.4% to $29.30. Tech firm AEM jumped 2.8% to $10.90. Bourse operator SGX gained 1.4% to $21.04. Business news as it breaks on CNA.Asia. Hang on. Let's talk about traffic instead. I'm talking about your latest when it comes to the roads of Singapore. An accident on the SLE to BKE after Upper Thomson, with congestion to Upper Thomson. Accident on Jalan Yunos towards Still Road after PIE Tuas, avoid lane 4. Breakdown CTE to AYE after Outram. Heavy on the AYE to Tuas between Tuas Checkpoint and Tuas West Road. Heavy on the PIE to Changi between KPE and Thomson. Heavy on the ECP to Changi at the PIE exit.
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3: You're listening to Singapore Today. Good evening, everybody, on a Tuesday, October 6th. That is the sound you hear at the end of every talkback. And coming up, we've got today's edition after the news at 6. Stay tuned as I talk to you about how more than 5,000 people turned up at Joo Chiat Road last Saturday. And that was because there was a 530-meter stretch that went car-free for 6 hours. Why? Well, they were doing an event to mark World Car-Free Day. Now, car-free means zero car. I don't even own a car. Nobody owns cars. We don't own cars. It's very eco-friendly, right? That concept, that term, which is different from car-light. Car-light means, you know, some people might have cars, but the idea is I use it less. I use it in a hybrid situation, public transport, walking, mixing in with a car usage sometimes. That's car-light. So this injury chat was, you know, just a little six-hour experience. And when I think about it, Joo-Chiat definitely could do that. It's very cramped neighborhood. You know what I mean? Very narrow lanes, very tight roads, very old, historical and lovely and beautiful properties as well. And if you close off the road, lots of people went walking. And clearly they did. 5,000, more than 5,000 people. It was a nice experiment, but it got me thinking. There are a lot of neighborhoods like Joo-Chiat that could potentially benefit from approach like this because of the narrow lanes, the geography, the smallness of it, the tightness. You know, there are some places, right? Drivers, you know what I'm talking about. Like people tell you, it's like, come on, let's go there for dinner, there's lunch. In your mind, right, you are mentally scanning for where's the parking? How hard is it to get in? Do you want to even drive there? You're like, don't want to go there. Okay, we'll go somewhere else. How many times have you done that? Honestly. and maybe Joo-Chiat at rush hour is one of those places for you. At 5 o'clock, go to Joo-Chiat. At 9 a.m., 7 a.m., 8 a.m., go to Joo-Chiat. Maybe 7 a.m., 8 a.m., 9 a.m., maybe a bit challenging. So that's my question today. Let's have a thought experiment. I'm crowdsourcing with you on today's talkback. I want to hear about other locations in Singapore which you think might benefit from going on a car-light experience. Now, not car-free, car-light. That means, yes, people might have cars now and then, but it'll be a mixture situation, a hybrid situation, where maybe close sometimes, open sometimes. Think Holland Village, right? Which closes off after 7 o'clock or 8 o'clock at night and then people can walk. Are there other parts, other cramped neighborhoods that could realistically explore car-light? That's what I want to know and talk about on today's Talk Back. Can't wait to hear suggestions. Come, I want to hear about all your neighborhoods, even some of the newer ones maybe as well. Let's talk.
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3: In today's top story, you've heard about how 8 public officers have been referred to the police following a government review into property purchases near planned train stations. CNA Glenda's Chong with details from a report on air and also available on CNA's YouTube.
18: Authorities have referred 8 public officers to the police following a government review into property purchases near planned train stations. They were among 191 officers whose transactions were examined after the release of an academic paper last month. Well, that paper raised concerns about whether some civil servants may have bought properties using non-public information. Coordinating Minister for Public Services Chan Chun Sing stresses that the referrals do not mean wrongdoing has been established.
3: Let's talk about this idea and the concept of property right next to MRT lines. Of course, this case continues and the investigations will continue and the allegations will be, of course, investigated. But I want to know about this issue of property right next or near to property lines rather transport lines when they have not been announced, when they have been announced. I mean, think about it. You're living, everything's going fine, and then suddenly there's an announcement that a train line comes through your neighborhood, and in fact, the train station is going to be right near to your house. I'm curious, when that happens, historically, what have we seen in the Singapore market in terms of the appreciation that can happen? How much gain can happen for your property, which was non-MRT related, but now has become MRT related or train line related? Nicholas Mark is here, Chief Research Officer at Geospatial Property Portal, mogul.sg. Nicholas, thank you for joining us. I want to talk about this quantum of increase, because this has happened a lot in Singapore in terms of, you know, historically a lot of people have had their neighborhood, hasn't had an MRT line, and then, announcement of a line coming through, announcement of a station, it's going to be near to my station. And I want to compare it to some other either transportation nodes or, you know, in infrastructure improvements in a neighborhood and what kind of improvement quantum this can have in terms of your price index. But just generally speaking, if a new transportation link like an MRT station or line gets announced near a group of flats that pre-existingly didn't have it, what have we seen historically in terms of the boost to value that can happen?
19: Well, thank you for having me. There's definitely a boost when you have MRT station, especially MRT stations being newly announced in a certain locations. And just now you mentioned other infrastructure. I don't think other transportation infrastructure such as a bus stop or, in more rare cases, a bus interchange would really have the same effect as an MRT station, a same positive effect or as an MRT station on prices. Now, there's also certain stages. Now, typically, within the first 12 months, after the announcement of a new location of a new MRT stations, prices can actually rise by about, for private property, by about 10%. But there is a but, during the construction phase, of the MRT station, which can last for 3 or 4 years, the prices can actually stagnate because of the dust, noise, traffic congestions during the constructions. So it's only after the station becomes start to operate, all the constructions are done, then we may see about the 7% very quick appreciation in the value. And then after that, the property value will appreciate just like the rest of the neighborhood.
3: It's interesting to know that even bus interchanges can't compare in terms of the appeal. The train is still king in terms of public transport appeal and property appeal as well. The idea is the value, I guess, and the convenience that it grants to the owners and to the immediate connectivity that your home represents and the convenience that your home now gains from it. I'm curious, so it's about the property, it's about the more about being close to the station rather than being close to a line or a network, huh?
19: Yes, definitely. It must be to a station. Now, why home buyers might view MRT stations as more convenient than, let's say, a bus interchange is, it's not so much the convenient, but because bus interchange actually brings more noise. If you leave, let's say,
3: the diesel smell they used to say last time as well.
19: Yeah, so there's more noise, and then you perhaps you think, more traffic fumes as well. Well, nowadays, many of the new MRT stations are underground. You know, you don't hear the train, you don't see, for those that's above ground, and I have personal experience because one of my office was, the canteen was near above ground MRT station, It can be pretty noisy when the train comes into the station and the brakes are supplied.
3: Yeah.
19: So you want to leave near MRT station, but you don't want to leave too near to the station, not like next to the station.
3: But as we know, it takes a while for infrastructure to be built and developed. At what point in the life cycle of the property does that increase tend to happen? After the announcement happens or only after the infrastructure is fully built and ready to go?
19: Both. Immediately after the announcement, from the time that the location of the new MRT station is announced to the time that its construction actually starts, it can be a 1 or even up to a 3 year gap. So during that time, initially there would be a burst of interest For housing around that station, provided there is the housing to be bought. Take for example, Tengah, after the government announced the location of those new stations, but there's no private housing there. You go and apply for BTO flats and not everyone is eligible.
3: Yeah.
19: But for certain more matured housing estate, especially those that has a higher concentration of private housing, that is when people can try to invest, okay? Let's put it that way. Invest in the announcement of the MRT station, and prices can rise by prices of properties within 500 meters of the newly announced MRT station location can appreciate by about 10% within the first year after the announcement.
3: 10% can be as much as 10% within the first year after the announcement. What kind of appreciation could it take after the station is up and running?
19: Well, after it's up and running, typically those properties that is located within a 500 meters, that is roughly less than 10 minutes walking distance to the MRT station, they can appreciate about 7% to as much as 13% above the prices of properties that are located further away, say about 1 to 1.5 kilometers, that means not within comfortable walking distance to the MRT station. So there is that higher rate of appreciation within the first year after the station starts to open and be operational.
3: And we've seen that play out many a time in different neighborhoods. For example, when the announcement happens, this is just something that people have noticed anecdotally. Suddenly, they'll be getting a lot of flyers in their mailbox from agents asking them if they want to sell their properties and things like that. This becomes a well-known zone of interest, no?
19: Yes, it is. Yes, it is. The same thing can be, in fact, it might even be more evident in the rental market. Typically, after the announcement, and also especially during the construction phase, actually rental demand drops. Tenants would rather rent somewhere else first while the construction is going on. But once the MRT station starts to operate, rental demand picks up. But of course, before that, some investors who plan to rent out the property that they intend to buy, the interest would also start to grow, because they know that nowadays, majority of tenants in Singapore don't own a car and they would appreciate to rent somewhere near an MRT station.
3: Interesting. You've talked to us about the sweet spot in terms of distance from the station already and how that can make a difference. And we've seen that play out. I've seen some property lines where, on this side of the road, it seems to cost a little bit more. But suddenly when you're on that side of the road, it doesn't. It's interesting how sometimes a little demarcation like that can make a difference in terms of distance for some individuals and for some property sellers. I want to talk about location, location, location, which is always key when it comes to the property discussions. Have you noticed in the history of, announcing these new lines and announcing these new stations, have there been certain neighborhoods where there's been a clear example of this connectivity premium, whether it be, maybe it was the downtown line, but the downtown line seemed to have gone through a lot more private sector and private estates. Was there like some lines or some stations where it's like, whoa, property really jumped because of this station?
19: I think the Circle Line and also the Thomson East Coast Line, especially the Thomson East Coast Line that runs towards the eastern part of Singapore, that will have a stronger effect, because the eastern part of Singapore, when it runs through Marine Parade, Katong, and Sea Club, and so on, there are more private housing, and there is a more matured housing estate as well. That means there is, if someone wants to invest in a property near a newly announced station in the TEL, in the eastern part of Singapore, there are more choices for them to buy a private property there.
3: So the impact, the transaction rates could probably be more exciting for MRT stations announced near private areas.
19: Yes, most definitely. Because it will also have the same effect on HDB resale flats. Mm-hmm. But the resale flats, well, there's also restrictions, right? Like who is eligible to buy HDB resale flats? Mm. There are more restrictions on that. So the effect is more pronounced in private property.
3: Yeah. I wonder, when it comes to the connectivity aspect, and, you know, we've seen property buyers trying to get ahead of the market sometimes. Most famously, we'll hear about, oh, this one has surge potential. Please buy this one. Got surge potential. Like, you know, people are trying to, like, you know, see, like, oh, maybe, okay, I'll take the risk, Maybe it'll go surge, lah. Or this one, on block potential. Okay, okay, I'll buy it, lah, because on block potential. When you're trying to get ahead of the market by playing the guesswork like that, when it comes to future connectivity in Singapore, is that possible when it comes to train lines and it comes to train stations? Because it does seem like the property, the map in Singapore seems like, hey, we're going to have MRT stations within 500 meters of walking distance of everyone.
19: Well, I don't think the typical men on the streets or even people who are a bit more seasoned in the property market can really guess where are the locations of MRT lines or if there's going to be one. In the first place, they must know that there is going to be a line. I give you an example, is the Thomson East Coast line.
3: Yes.
19: You know, where does it start? Where does it go? Roughly the location that it will go. So they need to have that knowledge first. Otherwise, yes, there might be certain stretch of vacant land, for example, that has been vacant for a while, but you wouldn't know what's going to come out there. It could be
3: even if you look at the land bank, the you know, there's a planning map, right? It tells you what it's zoned for.
19: Oh, no. You see, the master plan, there are locations where it is zoned for, and they put it there.
3: Residential, school.
19: For future, it's a reserve site for future planning.
3: Yeah.
19: So they don't even allocate whether it is residential, commercial, or transportation. It is yellow in color. That's the color. And it says for reserve site for future planning.
3: Hmm. I've seen some agents whip out a master plan also and show things to me as well. That's very interesting. I didn't know it was yellow. Usually they print out the black and white one. Nicholas, thank you so much. That was fascinating. My gosh, that knowing that the price can increase by up to 10% in some cases, just in the first year after the announcement of a proximity of an older property to a station. Fascinating to hear. Thank you for looking at the data and the history when it comes to this experience for us here in Singapore. Property near two MRT station nodes. Nicholas Mark, Chief Research Officer of Geospatial Property Portal, mogul.sg, joining me on this Singapore Today Top Story.
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3: It's 6 p.m. Good evening, everybody. Vi's got your news and then talk back. And I want to hear from you. Let's look around Singapore and maybe the places that you're living. Because after the experience of some 5,000 plus people that went jalan-jalan this past Saturday, in a place that usually they wouldn't be able to jalan-jalan. I tell you why. Joo Chiat, in recognition of World Car Free Day, went car free for 6 hours this past Saturday. A 530 meter stretch went car free. Now, when you think about that stretch and that location, yeah, it's cramped, narrow roads and tight, two lanes, one lanes. And I get it, it's easy to close off, and it kind of makes sense in a way for an estate neighborhood like that, older, more cramped neighborhood, right? So I wanted to have this thought experiment. I want you to pinpoint to me maybe some other areas in Singapore, maybe places you live nearby or that you know of, that could benefit from going car light. Now, I'm not saying car free. Car free means no car. Okay, I get it. Car free is very ecological, very like some towns are built around this in foreign countries, right? To be car free, there's not even any roads. Okay, there's a transport node, and then you go there to the town, and it's a very unique system. I'm saying car light, where yes, people might have cars, but they keep it mainly closed off for certain hours or certain days of the week, so that there can be more human traffic to enjoy the cramped walkabout space. Think of places like Holland Village that closes after 6-7 o'clock on weekdays, right? Like that. So like a mixed hybrid version. Give me some examples. Tell me about places near your neighborhood, old or new alike. I want to know. I want to travel around Singapore today on Talk Back as I ask you, Joo Chiat went car free for one day. Which other cramped neighborhoods could realistically explore car light?
5: Good evening. Singapore has referred 8 public offices to the police after a government review into property purchases near planned train stations. They were among 191 offices whose transactions were examined after the release of an academic paper last month. The paper raised concerns about whether some civil servants may have bought properties using non-public information. Coordinating Minister for Public Services Chan Chun Sing says that referrals do not mean wrongdoing has been established.
25: The integrity of the public service and the public's trust in it are fundamental. We therefore take allegations of misuse of official information seriously. But we must also proceed on the basis of evidence and due process. This is why we have examined the actual officers' transactions and available records. Where the facts disclose grounds for concern, we will refer them to the appropriate authorities. Where wrongdoing is established, we will act firmly.
5: The Manpower Ministry is considering action against employers who do not pay retrenchment benefits but can afford to. It will also work with tripartite partners on providing clearer guidance as to what counts as retrenchment. These are among measures being reviewed to support workers amid signs of a softening labour market. Singapore's recent labour figures showed higher retrenchments and fewer laid-off workers finding jobs within 6 months. But over a longer period, Acting Manpower Minister Jasmine Lau says the picture is more stable. The proportion returning to work within 2 years has remained broadly unchanged from previous quarters. Ms. Lau also says it's unclear whether the higher retrenchments were driven by AI. The latest figures have also prompted questions in Parliament over whether existing support is enough. According to 2025 data, Ms. Lau says 12% of employers did not pay retrenchment benefits. A fifth of them attributed it to financial difficulties. The government is considering bringing forward the mandatory retrenchment notification period so affected workers can get help earlier. New laws will be tabled to ensure youths involved in scams face tougher sentences. The proposed changes will also reinforce deterrent sentences for scammers and those who facilitate scams. This follows a High Court ruling that rehabilitation should generally come first when sentencing young offenders. Responding to questions on the topic in Parliament, Senior Minister K. Shanmugam says the legislation will send a strong signal to would-be offenders, given the scale of Singapore's scam problem.
1: If we are lenient towards scammers and those who facilitate scams, many more Singaporeans will fall victim, including senior citizens who may lose their entire life savings. And if young offenders are being treated more leniently simply because of their age, you can be sure that scam syndicates will have every incentive to recruit more young people as mules. We cannot and will not allow this to happen.
5: More than 1,000 youths were investigated in connection with scam reports last year. Current sentencing guidelines generally recommend imprisonment or reformative training for scam offenders below 21, except those dealt with by the youth court. The government says rehabilitation remains important for young offenders, but deterrence and prevention should carry greater weight for scam-related offences. Transport Minister Jeffrey Siaw says most major structural works on the North-South corridor generating the most noise and dust should be completed by end 2027. Roads and footpaths will then be reinstated by 2028, while surfaces along Lentor Avenue and Sembawang Road are expected to be fully restored by mid-2028. He was responding to MPs' questions on what residents and businesses can expect as the project faces delays causing some unhappiness.
4: When surface works are completed, many access routes for pedestrians will be restored as a priority. And in the meantime, LTA will also try to introduce more direct walking routes to shops and F&B establishments to make it easier for customers to reach these businesses.
5: He adds that HDB will continue to extend rental rebates to businesses in HDB rental shops most affected by the construction works. Mr. Siaw stresses that the corridor is needed to improve connectivity between the north and the south. And he also says while creating more space above ground for public transport, walking and cycling. He says these connections are important to support new towns like Sembawang, Yishun and Woodlands. It will also help ease peak hour congestion on existing roads, such as the Central Expressway. He also says that while these benefits are years away, the Land Transport Authority will do its best to ease the friction on the ground. Salaries of the President, Speaker of Parliament and Deputy Speakers will increase, pegged to the new political salary framework accepted by the government last month. Three motions were passed unanimously without any debate. Under the adjustments, the President's pay will increase about $1 million to about $2.568 million a year. The adjustment also follows the previous political salary review in 2012. Here's Indrani Raja, Leader of the House and Minister in the Prime Minister's Office.
6: The President's salary is pegged to the reference monthly salary of the Prime Minister. It consists of a monthly base salary of $180,000, 13-month bonus, and an annual variable component pegged at the rates received by the General Civil Service.
5: The Speaker's salary will also go up to $900,000 a year from $550,000. This includes a bonus and a variable component. It's fixed at 50% of the increased MR4 ministerial reference salary. Deputy Speakers will also be getting a raise. Here's Ms. Indrani again.
6: The Deputy Speaker position is also a part-time post. As such, the annual allowance of a Deputy Speaker is pegged at 15% of the Speaker's part-time annual salary. That amounts to $135,000 a year, assuming an annual variable component of 1 month.
5: Air quality is in the unhealthy range across Singapore. The 24-hour pollutant standards index reached unhealthy levels in all regions by noon. As at 5 p.m, the central region continued to record the highest PSI at 135. The 1 hour PM 2.5 reading was also the highest in central Singapore at 103. The National Environment Agency says people should use hourly PM 2.5 readings when planning immediate outdoor activities. Healthy people should also reduce strenuous outdoor activity when readings are elevated, while vulnerable groups, including children, pregnant women and the elderly, should avoid any such activity. And that's the news. Headlines anytime on CNA 938 and CNA.asia.
3: Time to talk traffic before we talk about human traffic and vehicular traffic in your neighborhoods. Should there be some neighborhoods that could consider going car light? I've got some suggestions already coming in. Thank you for those. You can start sending across 963-11938 WhatsApp, because I want to travel around Singapore today. There are many towns and places I haven't been to, especially the newer ones, right? Even the newer ones maybe could have corners or areas that could benefit from an approach like this. So tell me. Let's travel around Singapore today. In the meantime, let me look at the roads. Uh-oh, travel time is going to be restricted today now. Irony of what I was just saying, because several heavy traffic warnings and a few accident sites as well. Let me walk you through the accident sites first. Heading over to TPE to SLE, where there's an accident after the KPE. It is causing congestion till Tampines Avenue 7. Avoid lanes 2 and 3. There's an accident on the AYE to Tuas after Benoi Road. Avoid lane 1. And an accident on the ECP to the city after Changi. Then, heavy conditions, PIE to Changi between KJE and Pioneer Road North. Heavy on the CTE to SLE at Moomin. AYE to Tuas, heavy at Clemente Avenue 6. AYE to MCE, heavy at Jurong Town Hall exit. Yishun Avenue 1, heavy after Seletar to West Link. And TPE to SLE, heavy between Punggol Road and Tampines Avenue 10.
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3: As for your weather forecast, yes, you've heard about the air quality in your news. I'll remind you about it in a moment. Right now, I'm seeing fair conditions across the island till about 7:30 p.m. Temperature range 26 to 34 for the day. If you're just stepping out right now, it's 12 minutes past 6. I'm looking at your 1 hour PM 2.5. For the latest reading, the latest reading is still from 5 p.m. only. That means they haven't updated the 6 p.m. one. I don't know. I refresh for you, come. Oh yeah, they need more than 12 minutes, is it? Okay lah, so the only one I've got right now is the 5 p.m. one, unfortunately. And the 1 hour PM 2.5 as of 5 p.m. was at elevated around the island, Bantu elevated, ranging from 73 to 103.
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3: Hey, here's what happened to the Joo Chiat stretch on the 3rd of October. About a 530-meter stretch of it, to be exact.
12: Where cars will usually fill this stretch of Joo Chiat Road, today, it's people. From mid-afternoon to night, the street was turned into a bustling community space, bringing in residents from across the country.
13: And it's not just the crowds getting a different view of Joo Chiat. For businesses here, going car-free has given them a chance to get noticed, especially those tucked away on the second level, which might otherwise have been easy to miss from the street level.
12: Some shops here reported more than double their usual weekend footfall.
3: Look at that. Joo Chiat had a little fun experiment where they went car-free for 6 hours. This was on a 530-meter stretch. This is interesting. It makes sense. First of all, wow, people clearly wanted to come in jalan-jalan lah. I hope they checked the air quality index, or the air quality rather, before they went and walk. But it's one of those neighborhoods where like narrow roads, narrow lanes, one, two lanes, very tight, very cramped. It's an older neighborhood. It's a beautiful neighborhood. And so that got me thinking about this idea of, hey, are there other parts of Singapore that could benefit from experimenting with closing off to traffic? Maybe not all the time. Not always feasible, right? I mean, Joo Chiat has a lot of restaurants, has a lot of deliveries that has to come in. I get it. But think about a place like Holland Village, right? Which has this experiment that became permanent, where it does close off to vehicular traffic after certain hours on weekdays. So that got me thinking, are there other parts of Singapore, other cramped neighborhoods that could realistically explore the concept of car light.
11: 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It's Talkback with Daniel Martin. Call in 669 11938 or WhatsApp 963 11938.
3: Some parts of Singapore already experimenting with this. For example, we've got parts of Albert and Waterloo streets that have been permanently pedestrianised, and streets like Haji Lane and Bussorah Street have car light periods as well. Tell me more. I want to go around Singapore to your neighbourhoods, maybe to locations that you are aware of. Come and share with us on CNA 938's Talkback right now as I speak to Choco Prihanto, who is director of DP Urban, a Singapore-based urban planning firm and also president of the Singapore Institute of Planners. Choco, welcome to the show. Hi there.
7: Hi.
3: Welcome aboard.
7: Thank you.
3: What do you think? Okay, this trend or this concept of certain locations going car light or maybe pedestrianized significantly, like what we saw at parts of Albert and Waterloo, or the experience that happens at Holland Village. Do these happen particularly when it's like Joo Chiat, like that, when it's older, cramped, narrow, tight, hard to get into, that kind of thing? Is that something that helps make the decision easier, so to speak?
7: Yeah, I foresee in the near future, when the city is maturing, I can foresee that there are many more places that has significant value for the community can be converted into this kind of pedestrianized environment. And it will help not just with the pedestrian friendliness, but also create character to the community itself. So it will be more and more in the future.
3: You're right. That's another great point to raise. When it adds value, when it brings character and community, when more people are able to walk there rather than having cars lining up in their narrow one or two lane roads, maybe it brings something else. Look, I don't know how many cars can pass through Joo Chiat in 6 hours, but 5,000 people walking around, that's quite a big deal. That's quite cool. I think about places like Tiong Bahru, which could benefit from something like this, or some older estates that could benefit from something like this. I want to raise one of the questions that my listener WhatsApped in across at 963-11938, Joko, and let me address it to you. Our listener says, car light or car-free activities are only suitable for low-density residential areas. Okay, thank you to our listener for that. What do you think, Joko? Is that true to some extent?
7: In a way, it's not very true. I mean, the density can be higher, but the road that is selected for the car-free or car-light environment should not be the main road. Should be some neighborhood roads. If there is a need, then the entire traffic system must be replanned so that it will not affect the major traffic in general. Mm.
3: So maybe the tributary roads rather than the main roads?
7: Yes, that would be more appropriate.
3: But there's always going to be this notion of, oh, there might be businesses there, they might need deliveries, or people moving in. We're not saying close off roads altogether. We're saying a car light experience where there could be sometimes open, sometimes closed. Is it? Or is there also a growing movement to fully pedestrianize areas?
7: Yeah, there are many ways to make it more pedestrian friendly. Some can be like what we have in Joo Chiat today. I mean, just on weekends or whatsoever. But some can be done permanently. Of course, not a long stretch, maybe a shorter stretch where people can feel that there is the node of the community. Mm. And sometimes it may not be fully closed, right? It may be partially closed, slow traffic, but still people feel better in the way that it is pedestrian friendly.
3: Yeah. And you get used to it as well as the consumer, yes, as the man on the street. You're like, okay, yeah. Evenings I can walk. Daytimes, cars go there. No problem. You get used to the cycle, the rhythm. You understand how it works. I wonder what other locations would you, our listener, suggest that could benefit from going car light? One of our listeners WhatsApping across 963-11938 and says, hey Daniel, Arab Street, Serangoon Garden Circle area and Little India would be fantastic to have roads closed to encourage a shopping experience, and maybe weekends a full closure. That could be awesome too. For example, like how they do it in Hokkaido. Hokkaido in Otaru. I've been to Hokkaido. Did I go to Otaru? I'm not sure about that. Is it fully closed? You know, I shall Google it and right now. But that's interesting. You mentioned the Arab Street area, Serangoon Garden Circle, and Little India. Good point about Serangoon Garden. It's a little small little area, but it's very enclosed and very isolated, but it does have that main road coming in as well. But maybe it could be closed before that. That could be interesting. What do you think, Joko, about some of these locations? Arab Street, Serangoon Garden Circle, Little India. Could parts of those be considered?
7: Yes, definitely. Definitely. There are many more areas in Singapore that could be so-called converted or reshaped to become one of the local destinations, so-called. Mm. Obviously, in the beginning, we are looking at the older part of the cities where there is value, there is history, and there is a certain character of the streetscape that can be converted. Mm-hmm. I believe all these places where the older part of the city are today will one day be converted into a more attractive space for the community.
3: Thanks for that suggestion, Alex. My suggestion is Tiong Bahru. A lot of people, first of all, people already love to go jalan-jalan, walk-walk in Tiong Bahru. And they're already doing that on a basis. And they've closed off one road, I noticed. I don't know the name of that road, but it's next to, the minute you drive in, right next to the market on the left, it used to be a road that you could turn into, but then they sealed it off. So it doesn't connect there anymore. So I wonder whether that would be the next area that will be slowly going closed off to car traffic as well. That might make more interest. Joko, let me ask you about another question that came in, 96311938. My listener says, doesn't this increase traffic in the nearby surrounding areas? Okay, let's talk about that. So if you close off one area to traffic, whether full-time or partially, would that not have some kind of domino effect? Because you've got maybe a through road or a connecting road that you can't use anymore.
7: Yes, definitely there will be impact on the surrounding road, but it's not necessarily a bad, because at some points when the road become narrower, people tend to avoid it as well. Yeah, so in the way, there is a way to regulate the entire traffic flows in one area, and after a while, people will get used to it, and it will not have so much negative impact on the surrounding road as well. Hmm.
3: Oh, that's right. I just did Google Otaru and the car light situation that does happen there, and how it's so easy to drive between Sapporo and Otaru as well. Okay, I'm getting holiday ideas. You've done a bad thing, Alex. Bad thing. Now I'm thinking about that. Joko, let's talk a little bit about what would need to happen. How does this usually happen? How does an estate or an area become car light or car free? Is it something that usually happens by happenstance? For example, I remember the Holland Village experience, really the origin, the root of it was many, many, many, many years ago. There was, unfortunately, a potential terrorist threat for the area where it was potentially highlighted as a target area. And they closed off traffic as a security issue for certain hours of the day. And then that experience became so enjoyable that they decided to keep it around. Is that how it usually happens? It happens by happenstance?
7: Oh, no. I mean, in the past, I think the initiative mostly came from the government in the past. But I think now, I also can foresee that a lot of initiative come from the population, from the community. And I also understand that the government providing certain fund for the community to propose placemaking, improvement of the localized area in the community. So eventually when the community see the opportunity and suggest and make the effort to apply for the fund, it could be the seed of further developing to integrate the entire planning to create this kind of space.
3: Oh, actually, that brings up an interesting question. Are there examples where it's not about adapting an older environment, but it's about building from the ground up to create a new space altogether. Has that happened here?
7: Yes, but in the smaller scale. But I hope with time, people will see more and look for more bigger impact on this kind of how to create a space, create a nice environment for the community.
3: Actually, nowadays, when you think about it, some of your newer HDB estates, to my listeners, if you think about it, the really newer ones, last time you could drive to every block and you could drive in between. Now it's like all the blocks are in the center and you might go around it on the outside.

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1: Listeners, what's up? We were talking about Little India. Some parts already we're seeing some closures. My team has researched and pulled out that we've got Campbell Lane at Little India. Part of the road was converted into a pedestrian street in 2014 when the Indian Heritage Centre opened. We've got one of my listeners message across about, hey, that whole Waterloo Street area. Yeah, Albert Street and part of Waterloo Street in Bras Basah, Bugis, has been converted into a pedestrian mall in 1998. We've got Connaught Drive at the Civic District that's closed to vehicular traffic since December 2021. It's been pedestrianized for public use and activities. We've got parts of the Fullerton area, Anderson Bridge, the Civic District, that's been closed off. I like to take my photos, like when I review cars, I like to review down there because the photo very nice when you park down there. Choa Chu Kang Terrace. Yeah, okay, something a bit more heartlandy. An 80-meter stretch pedestrianized in December 2024 to improve the walking connection to Sunshine Place and the future Jurong Region Line. Some car-free locations include Baghdad Street, Lembu Road, Dunlop Street, Kerbau Road, Kampong Glam, Haji Lane, Blair Plain, Kampong Baru, yes, at Spottiswood Park, Serangoon Gardens, Upper Thompson. What I'm seeing a lot on the list right now, Joko, it's interesting, a lot of this, like you said, the older areas, the more central areas as well. What about the heartland areas? Could those benefit from getting more in terms of pedestrianization and road closures or car light?
2: Yes, I mean, at the moment, of course, it started with the older part of the city, but I also believe that eventually, even the newer heartland HDB estates, there could be spaces that can be converted to be an attractive community space and for the friendly environment.
1: There are some in the heartlands. I'm not saying there are none to my listeners. We have found Bedok Road, Jalan Pari Burong, where both roads are within designated problematic traffic areas, and those have actually been considered for those road closures. Jalan Riang, we've got Upper Thompson, and we've got initiatives that are happening as well, like the one in Juchet, which could bring the experience to more people. And it's a nice experience because the more you experience it, you're like, hey, I like this. Okay, let's do this in future. You know, it gets you used to it. It's like training wheels. Joko, it's been a pleasure. Thank you for helping us understand that this could very well be happening for us in the near future. Joko Prihanto is director of DP Urban, a Singapore-based urban planning firm, and also the former president of the Singapore Institute of Planners.
3: The Formula One Singapore Airlines Singapore Grand Prix is coming soon. Road closures at the Marina Centre and Padang area will take place from tomorrow, 12:01 a.m. to next Tuesday, 13th October, 5:30 a.m. Again, that's from tomorrow, 12:01 a.m. to next Tuesday, 13th October, 5:30 a.m. You are strongly encouraged to take public transport when travelling to these areas. For more information, please visit go.gov.sg/F1.
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1: It's your latest news headlines right here on Singapore Today. Good evening. Singapore has referred 8 public officers to the police following a government review into property purchases near planned train stations. They were among 190 officers, I beg your pardon, they were among 191 officers whose transactions were examined after the release of an academic paper last month. The paper raised concerns about whether some civil servants may have bought properties using non-public information. CNA Sabrina Ng reports, featuring Coordinating Minister for Public Services Chan Chun Sing.
2: Following the academic paper's release, the government carried out its own checks using official records into purchases of homes near train lines. The paper had focused on property purchases between 2007 and 2011, but the government's review was extended to 2014 in what it calls a precaution, as more MRT station locations continued to be announced after 2011. For each transaction, the review looked at the officer's role at the time and whether the officer had access to relevant non-public information. It also considered the timing and circumstances of the purchases. 8 cases were singled out for further examination.
3: This could be due to the specific circumstances surrounding the purchase, or that we currently do not have adequate information to exclude the cases from further review. We have referred these cases to the police. Let me emphasize that a referral does not mean that wrongdoing has been established. The police will look into the facts independently and due process will be followed.
2: Public officers are already barred from using information obtained through their work for their own benefit or that of others. Those with relevant non-public information must also seek approval for personal transactions. MPs questioned if safeguards should go further.
4: Has the government identified other avenues for public officers to make other investments related to sensitive government information?
3: Be it property or any other transactions that pertain or may involve sensitive information, we take them all in the same spirit, which is that no officers should use any non-public information for their personal gain, whether is it financial transaction, property transactions or otherwise.
5: Has the PSD considered requiring such declarations to extend to properties acquired by the public officer's parents and financially independent children?
3: I think we need to find a balance. The key point is whether anyone has used non-public information for personal gain. It doesn't matter whether it is your immediate spouse, immediate family members, or your extended family. It is still wrong.
1: Singapore's Maritime and Port Authority is looking to set up a cybersecurity framework for the maritime sector under proposed changes to the law. And this comes as the industry becomes increasingly digital and interconnected. Protecting the systems that keep operations running will be more critical. If passed, MPA can designate important computer systems, set cybersecurity requirements, and issue directions to safeguard them. Together with the country's existing national cybersecurity legal framework, these will help the sector better prepare and respond to cyber risks. The new bill also proposes a stronger licensing framework for maritime services and quicker action to remove stranded or abandoned vessels. MPA would also get the power to regulate new technologies such as autonomous vessels and drones. It'll also get stronger powers to investigate and enforce incidents. I'm Daniel Martin for Singapore Today. Headlines anytime on CNA 938 and at cna.asia. Heading out to the roads of Singapore, before we bring you your Asia business, I'm getting updates of a breakdown on the SLE to BKE after Yishun Avoid Lane 4. Heavy traffic, Esplanade Drive towards Guillemard between Stamford Road and Fullerton Road. Heavy on the PIE to Changi between the BKE and Bukit Timah Road. PIE to Tuas, heavy between Jurong Town Hall Road and Clementi Avenue 6. And heavy in the CTE Tunnel towards AYE at Havelock Exit. Time for some Asia business. And if you've been looking at the ever-increasing price of memory and hard disk and SDs as well, well, that's because of the competition in the AI market. Seagate and Toshiba are both vying for TDK's magnetic heads business for hard disk drives. Now, as the battle in the AI data center landscape heats up, Bloomberg reported that Toshiba initiated talks with TDK earlier this year, but Seagate proposed a higher offer a few months later. The acquisition is expected to be worth as much as several billion dollars. Well, TDK is the only independent maker of HDD magnetic recording heads, part of a hard drive that records and retrieves data. So both Seagate and Toshiba rely on TDK to cope with surges in demand for magnetic heads. Hard drive sales are booming as people outsource general computing tasks to AI, requiring large volumes of data that need to be stored cheaply for a long time. Singapore-headquartered Day One Data Centers has filed for a US IPO. It is looking to tap strong investor demand for artificial intelligence infrastructure. Now, according to its filing with US regulators, the firm saw revenue more than triple to over $500 million US in the first half of the year as losses widened. Bloomberg previously reported Day One could raise up to $5 billion US at a valuation of around $20 billion US. The company has secured more than 1.5 gigawatts of data center capacity bookings across Asia Pacific and Europe since 2022. Now, it currently operates in markets including Singapore, Malaysia, Indonesia, Japan, and Finland. And Day One is joining a growing pipeline of data center companies seeking to go public as investment in AI infrastructure accelerates. I'm taking a look at the local stock market right now, where the STI closed 0.4% higher at 5,687. Looking at banking stocks, they were among the top advances, led by UOB, which climbed 1.5% to $43.72. In other stocks, Jardine Matheson Southeast Asia surged 10.4% to $29.30. Tech firm AEM jumped 2.8% to $10.90. Bourse operator SGX gained 1.4% to $21.04. 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
1: Health Matters comes to you weeknights after the news at 7. Yesterday, I zoomed in on how haze could be affecting your skin and how interesting it is to note that if you are somebody who's a fan of exfoliation, maybe you might want to consider actually cutting down the skin exfoliation during periods of haze. What on earth is the link? Well, there is a video that's been posted and you can check it out on our CNA938 Facebook page right now. Here's a tease of what Doctor had to say.
14: So I would say that maybe you would avoid over stacking a lot of drying agents and also exfoliants for a start. So that can come in the form of a physical scrub. So if you're used to using physical scrubs, they actually kind of like clear out your skin, sort of like really make sure that the top layer is always sort of, the shredding corner is cleared out, you don't have build up, you unclog your pores. That holds true on a regular basis. But during this time, you might want to not to overstrip the skin barrier and not to overscrub. So you might cut down the frequency of a physical scrub. All chemical exfoliants, right, basically AHAs, BHAs, retinoic acid, retinols over the counter, azelaic acid, just to name a few.
1: Look at that. How interesting, right? What does that have to do with haze? Well, if you're stripping down the skin's barrier, you're allowing the potential for, I'm not saying the particles are going to enter through your skin, but how she explained it, she's a dermatologist, Dr. Angeline Yong, by the way, who was my guest last night. How she explained it, of course, is that these particles carry with them gases and other substances, and then they settle on the surface of your skin with these other gases and particles on them, and those can impact or interact with the surface of your skin, affecting its microbiome. It can affect you, lah. Okay, there's a science to it, there's a medicine to it. It affects the microbiome on the surface of the skin that can penetrate through. If you're doing a lot of exfoliation on a regular basis every single other day, you're making it easier for it to penetrate and get through to affect the surface of your skin. Okay? It's hard to explain in 1 minute, but I'm just trying to say that don't exfoliate so much for certain people. Not for all. For certain people, go and watch the video clip. It's on the CNA938 Facebook page right now, or you can download the entire podcast of Health Matters. 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
1: In today's top story, you've heard about how 8 public officers have been referred to the police following a government review into property purchases near planned train stations. CNA Glenda's Chong with details from a report on air and also available on CNA's YouTube.
16: Authorities have referred 8 public officers to the police following a government review into property purchases near planned train stations. They were among 191 officers whose transactions were examined after the release of an academic paper last month. Well, that paper raised concerns about whether some civil servants may have bought properties using non-public information. Coordinating Minister for Public Services Chan Chun Sing stresses that the referrals do not mean wrongdoing has been established.
1: Let's talk about this idea and the concept of property right next to MRT lines. Of course, this case continues and the investigations will continue and the allegations will be, of course, investigated. But I want to know about this issue of property right next or near to property lines, rather transport lines, when they have not been announced, when they have been announced. I mean, think about it. You're living, everything's going fine, and then suddenly there's an announcement that a train line comes through your neighborhood, and in fact, the train station is going to be right near to your house. I'm curious, when that happens, historically, what have we seen in the Singapore market in terms of the appreciation that can happen? How much gain can happen for your property, which was non-MRT related, but now has become MRT related or train line related? Nicholas Mark is here, Chief Research Officer at Geospatial Property Portal, mogul.sg. Nicholas, thank you for joining us. I want to talk about this quantum of increase, because this has happened a lot in Singapore in terms of, you know, historically a lot of people have had their neighborhood, hasn't had an MRT line, and then, announcement of a line coming through, announcement of a station, it's going to be near to my station. And I want to compare it to some other either transportation nodes or, you know, in infrastructure improvements in a neighborhood and what kind of improvement quantum this can have in terms of your price index. But just generally speaking, if a new transportation link like an MRT station or line gets announced near a group of flats that pre-existingly didn't have it, what have we seen historically in terms of the boost to value that can happen?
17: Well, thank you for having me. There's definitely a boost when you have MRT stations, especially MRT stations being newly announced in a certain locations. And just now you mentioned other infrastructure. I don't think other transportation infrastructure such as a bus stop or, in more rare cases, a bus interchange would really have the same effect as an MRT station, a same positive effect as an MRT station on prices. Now, there's also certain stages. Now, typically, within the first 12 months, after the announcement of a new location of a new MRT stations, prices can actually rise by about, for private property, by about 10%. But there is a but, during the construction phase, okay, of the MRT station, which can last for 3 or 4 years, the prices can actually stagnate because of the dust, noise, traffic congestions during the constructions. So it's only after the station becomes start to operate, all the constructions are done, then we may see about the 7% very quick appreciation in the value. And then after that, the property value will appreciate just like the rest of the neighborhood.
1: It's interesting to know that even bus interchanges can't compare in terms of the appeal. The train is still king in terms of public transport appeal and property appeal as well. The idea is the value, I guess, and the convenience that it grants to the owners and to the immediate connectivity that your home represents and yes. The convenience that your home now gains from it. I'm curious, so it's about the property, it's about the more about being close to the station rather than being close to a line or a network, huh?
17: Yes, definitely. It must be to a station. Now, why home buyers might view MRT stations as more convenient than, let's say, a bus interchange is not so much the convenient, but because bus interchange actually brings more noise.
1: Ah.
17: You know, if you leave, let's say...
1: The diesel smell they used to say last time as well.
17: Yeah, so there's more noise, and then you perhaps you think, oh, more traffic fumes as well. Well, nowadays, many of the new MRT stations are underground. You know, you don't hear the train, you don't see, for those that's above ground, and I have personal experience because one of my office was, the canteen was near above ground MRT station, It can be pretty noisy when the train comes into the station and the brakes are applied.
1: Yeah.
17: So you want to leave near MRT station, but you don't want to leave too near to the station, not like next to the station.
1: But as we know, it takes a while for infrastructure to be built and developed. At what point in the life cycle of the property does that increase tend to happen? After the announcement happens or only after the infrastructure is fully built and ready to go?
17: Both. Immediately after the announcement, from the time that the location of the new MRT station is announced, the time that its construction actually starts, it can be a 1 or even up to a 3 year gap. So during that time, initially there would be a burst of interest for housing around that station, provided there is housing to be bought. Take for example, Tengah. After the government announced the location of those new stations, but there's no private housing there. You want, you go and apply for BTO flats and not everyone is eligible.
1: Yeah.
17: But for certain more matured housing estate, especially those that has a higher concentration of private housing, that is when people can try to invest, okay? Let's put it that way. Invest in the announcement of the MRT station and prices can rise by prices of properties within 500 meters of the newly announced MRT station location can appreciate by about 10% within the first year after the announcement.
1: 10% can be as much as 10% within the first year after the announcement. What kind of appreciation could it take after the station is up and running?
17: Well, after it's up and running, Typically, those properties that is located within a 500 meters, that is roughly less than 10 minutes walking distance to the MRT station, they can appreciate about 7 to as much as 13% above the prices of properties that are located further away, say about 1 to 1.5 kilometers. That means not within comfortable walking distance to the MRT station. So there is that higher rate of appreciation within the first year after the station starts to open and be operational.
18: And we've seen that play out many a time in different neighborhoods. For example, when the announcement happens, you know, this is just something that people have noticed anecdotally. Suddenly they'll be getting a lot of flyers in their mailbox from agents asking them if they want to sell their properties and things like that. This becomes a, it's a well-known zone of interest, no?
17: Yes, it is. Yes, it is. And it has, the same thing can be, in fact, it might even be more evident in the rental market. So after the, typically, after the announcement, and also especially during the construction phase, actually rental demand drops. You know, tenants would rather rent somewhere else first while the construction is going on. But once the MRT station starts to operate, rental demand picks up. But of course, before that, some investors who plan to rent out the property that they intend to buy, would the interest would also start to grow. Because they know that nowadays, majority of tenants in Singapore don't own a car and they would appreciate to rent somewhere near an MRT station.
18: Interesting. You've talked to us about the sweet spot in terms of distance from the station already and how that can make a difference. And we've seen that play out. I've seen some property lines where, oh, on this side of the road, it seems to cost a little bit more. But suddenly when you're on that side of the road, it doesn't. It's interesting how sometimes a little demarcation like that can make a difference in terms of distance for some individuals and for some property sellers. I want to talk about location, location, location, which is always key when it comes to the property discussions. Have you noticed in the history of, you know, announcing these new lines and announcing these new stations, have there been certain neighborhoods where there's been a clear example of this connectivity premium, whether it be maybe it was the downtown line, but the downtown line seemed to have gone through a lot more private sector and private estates. Was there like some lines or some stations where it's like, whoa, property really jumped because of this station?
17: I think the Circle Line and also the Thomson East Coast Line, especially the Thomson East Coast Line that runs towards the eastern part of Singapore, that will have a stronger effect because the eastern part of Singapore, when it runs through Marine Parade, Katong, and Sea Club, and so on, there are more private housing, and that is a more matured housing estate as well. That means there is, if someone wants to invest in a property near a newly announced station in the TEL, in the eastern part of Singapore, there are more choices for them to buy a private property there.
18: So the impact, I mean, the transaction rates could probably be more exciting for MRT stations announced near private areas.
17: Yes, most definitely. Because it will also have the same effect on HDB resale flats. Mm-hmm. But the resale flats, well, there's also restrictions, right? Like who is eligible to buy HDB resale flats? Mm. There are more restrictions on that. So the effect is more pronounced in private property.
18: Yeah. I wonder, when it comes to the connectivity aspect, and, you know, we've seen property buyers trying to get ahead of the market sometimes. Most famously, we'll hear about, oh, this one has surge potential. Please buy this one. Got surge potential. Like, you know, people are trying to like, you know, see like, oh, maybe, okay, I'll take the risk. I'll take the risk. Maybe it'll go surge. Or this one on block potential. Okay, I'll buy it because on block potential. When you're trying to get ahead of the market by playing the guesswork like that, when in terms of future connectivity in Singapore, is that possible when it comes to train lines and it comes to train stations? Because it does seem like the property, the map in Singapore seems like, hey, we're going to have MRT stations within 500 meters of walking distance of everyone.
17: Well, I don't think the typical men on the street or even people who are a bit more seasoned in the property market can really guess where are the locations of MRT lines or if there's going to be one. In the first place, they must know that there is going to be a line. I give you an example, is the Thompson East Coast line.
18: Yes.
17: You know, where does it start? Where does it go? Roughly the location that it will go. So they need to have that knowledge first. Otherwise, yes, there might be certain stretch of vacant land, for example, that has been vacant for a while, but you wouldn't know what's going to come out there. It could be
18: even if you look at the land bank, the you know, there's a planning map, right? It tells you what it's zoned for.
17: Oh, no. You see, the master plan, there are locations where it is zoned for, and they put it there.
18: Residential, school.
17: For future, it's a reserve site for future planning.
18: Yeah.
17: So they don't even allocate whether it is residential, commercial, or transportation. It is yellow in color. That's the color. And it says for reserve site for future planning.
18: Mm. I've seen some agents whip out a master plan or two and show things to me as well. That's very interesting. I didn't know it was yellow. Usually they print out the black and white one. Nicholas, thank you so much. That was fascinating. My gosh, knowing that the price can increase by up to 10% in some cases, just in the first year after the announcement of a proximity of an older property to a station. Fascinating to hear. Thank you for looking at the data and the history when it comes to this experience for us here in Singapore. Property near two MRT station nodes. Nicholas Mark, Chief Research Officer of Geospatial Property Portal, mogul.sg, joining me on this Singapore Today Top Story.
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18: Sorry, cut you off there a bit, Dawn. Jumped in. You'd think I'd know when you're done by now. It is 7 p.m. on this Tuesday, October the 6th. Hello, everybody. Thank you for joining me. Now, when I turned 40, which was a couple of years ago, more than a few years ago, I really realized, I was like, you know what? I gotta be a bit more serious about being more structured about my diet. Really do. And it was a bit of a struggle because we live close to like such great food all the time, right? We have great hawker food here and there. And then I started thinking about categories of food. I don't cook, okay? I don't like to cook either. My oven at home, I keep books inside. I haven't turned on my oven in 3 years. Literally. And then I'm told, like, side note lah, like, if you haven't turned on your oven in a very long time, and then if you turn it on, it will trip your power, and you need an electrician around. So I'm like, I haven't turned it on in 3 years, don't bother lah, I won't turn it on ever. So anyway, so I started thinking about categories of food, and I wanted to be like, okay, what are the foods that I can eat straight away without having to cook or prepare too much? Maybe just toss it together and throw it together and boom, there you got a meal. And then I remember coming across this term developed by the World Health Organization. It's called WFPB, Whole Food Plant-Based. I did not turn vegetarian, don't worry. I'm still very much omnivorous. But think using this kind of categorization, thinking about foods that fall under this category, whole food plant-based, is very useful for somebody who's trying to introduce one day a week of eating a bit healthier, or in my case, it started with one day. And then it became 5 days a week. Monday to Friday, I eat this way for lunch and dinner. And if I don't have a work event after work or anything. And then Saturday, Sunday, I eat normally with my friends and family, right? Because I don't like to impose the way I eat on other people. It's not nice. So Saturday, Sunday, I eat wherever I want. I eat normally. Monday to Friday, I eat according to this WFPB, with some tweaks, and I think it can help you. And I'll speak to a dietitian next to learn about WFPP.
0: Good evening. Singapore has referred 8 public offices to the police following a government review into property purchases near planned train stations. They were among 191 offices whose transactions were examined after the release of an academic paper last month. The paper raised concerns about whether some civil servants may have bought properties using non-public information. Coordinating Minister for Public Services Chan Chun Seng says that the referrals do not mean wrongdoing has been established.
2: The integrity of the public service and the public's trust in it are fundamental. We therefore take allegations of misuse of official information seriously. But we must also proceed on the basis of evidence and due process. This is why we have examined the actual officers' transactions and available records. Where the facts disclose grounds for concern, we will refer them to the appropriate authorities. Where wrongdoing is established, we will act firmly.
0: The Manpower Ministry is considering action against employers who do not pay retrenchment benefits but can afford to. It will also work with tripartite partners on providing clearer guidance as to what counts as retrenchment. These are among measures being reviewed to support workers amid signs of a softening labour market. Singapore's recent labour figures showed higher retrenchments and fewer laid-off workers finding jobs within 6 months. But over a longer period, Acting Manpower Minister Jasmine Lau says the picture is more stable. The proportion returning to work within 2 years has remained broadly unchanged from previous quarters. Ms. Lau also says it's unclear whether the higher retrenchments were driven by AI. The latest figures have also prompted questions in Parliament over whether existing support is enough. According to a 2025 data, Ms. Lau says 12% of employers did not pay retrenchment benefits. A fifth of them attributed it to financial difficulties. The government is also considering bringing forward the mandatory retrenchment notification period so affected workers can get help earlier. New laws will be tabled to ensure youths involved in scams face tougher sentences. The proposed changes will also reinforce deterrent sentences for scammers and those who facilitate scams. This follows a High Court ruling that rehabilitation should generally come first when sentencing young offenders. Responding to questions on the topic in Parliament, Senior Minister K. Shanmugam says the legislation will send a strong signal to would-be offenders, given the scale of Singapore's scam problem.
3: If we are lenient towards scammers and those who facilitate scams, many more Singaporeans will fall victim, including senior citizens who may lose their entire life savings. And if young offenders are being treated more leniently simply because of their age, you can be sure that scam syndicates will have every incentive to recruit more young people as mules. We cannot and will not allow this to happen.
0: More than 1,000 youths were investigated in connection with scam reports last year. Current sentencing guidelines generally recommend imprisonment or formative training for scam offenders below 21, except those dealt with by the youth court. The government says rehabilitation remains important for young offenders, but deterrence and prevention should also carry greater weight for scam-related offences. Transport Minister Geoffrey Siao says most major structural works on the North-South corridor, generating the most noise and dust, should be completed by end 2027. Roads and footpaths will then be reinstated from 2028, while surfaces along Lentor Avenue and Sembawang Road are expected to be fully restored by mid-2028. He was responding to MPs' questions on what residents and businesses can expect, as the project faces delays causing some unhappiness.
4: When surface works are completed, many access routes for pedestrians will be restored as a priority. And in the meantime, LTA will also try to introduce more direct walking routes to shops and F&B establishments to make it easier for customers to reach these businesses.
0: He adds that HDB will continue to extend rental rebates to businesses in HDB rental shops most affected by the construction works. Mr. Siao stresses that the corridor is needed to improve connectivity within North and the city, while also creating more space above ground for public transport, walking and cycling. He says these connections are important to support new towns like Sembawang, Yishun and Woodlands. It will also help ease peak hour congestion on existing roads such as the Central Expressway. He says that while these benefits are years away, the Land Transport Authority will do its best to ease the friction on the ground. Air quality is in the unhealthy range across Singapore. The 24-hour pollutant standards index reached unhealthy levels in all regions by noon. As at 6 p.m, the central region continued to record the highest PSI at 135. The 1-hour PM2.5 reading was also the highest in central Singapore at 98. The National Environment Agency says people should use hourly PM2.5 readings when planning immediate outdoor activities. Healthy people should also reduce strenuous outdoor activities when readings are elevated, while vulnerable groups, including children, pregnant women and the elderly, should avoid such activity. Singapore is studying the possibility of setting up an energy infrastructure cluster at Pulong Tekong. It could also include hydrogen-ready natural gas-fired power plants, a liquefied natural gas terminal, and other low-carbon energy technologies. The Energy Market Authority says the study will assess potential land uses on Pulau Tekong. If found suitable, the site could play an important role in meeting Singapore's growing energy needs. EMA also plans to appoint a consultant by the mid-2027 to draw up a proposed master plan for the site. Here's David Brodstock, partner at the Lantau Group.
5: Concentrating LNG and hydrogen-ready facilities together makes it easier to have shared resources available and shared expertise deployable quickly to each of these different facilities. And this allows the management of the facilities to be generally more efficient, but also the handling of issues when parameters are exceeded. You know, if there's some kind of a failure in any of the infrastructure in any way, having more of those experts close to hand is useful.
0: When asked whether the site could also be potentially used for nuclear power, Mr. Brodstock says he wouldn't rule out the possibility. While Singapore has not made any decision on nuclear power, he says small modular reactors could give the country more flexibility to choose where to locate them.
5: They create more opportunities for location in smaller sites with less of an exclusion zone required. But whether you would want to, I think, would be a different set of questions. You might be looking to have a different level of security control surrounding nuclear facilities than you might with gas-based facilities, because the risk of losing some of that fuel is quite high.
0: And that's the news. Headlines anytime on CNA 938 and CNA.asia.
18: Talking traffic with you. Good evening, everybody. It's 10 minutes past 7 p.m. on a Tuesday, October the 6th. And coming up, we're talking about WFPB. One more acronym for you, but it came out many, many years ago from the WHO. I'll tell you more about that and how it could impact your diet. Stay tuned. But let's talk traffic in the meantime, where I am seeing news of an accident that's occurred on the PIE to Changi after Thompson Road. It is causing congestion till Stevens Road, avoid lane 1. Heavy traffic on the PIE to Tuas between Jurong Town Hall Road and Toh Guan Road. That's heavy on the PIE to Tuas between Jurong Town Hall and Toh Guan. Heavy on South Canal Road towards North Canal Road. 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
18: 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Go check it out. That's the official NEA app, MyENV, okay? Right now, well, of course, you can keep listening and I'll tell you the weather every hour. Don't worry, that won't still happen, okay? I'm not trying to offload you. Partly cloudy conditions, according to the Met Services, set to continue for this evening. I am looking at the nowcast and that is fairly steady across the island till about 8:30 p.m. Now, the 1 hour PM 2.5, I realize, does not come out until about 15 minutes after the hour. So, I can only give you the 6 p.m. reading right now. The 6 p.m. reading as of 6 p.m. stands at, well, I'll give you the latest one from the news. 94, 98 in the central region, 74 in the north, 74 in the west, 85 in the east. The point of the matter is that that's in the elevated band 2 region, and that was as of 6 p.m., okay, on this Tuesday, October the 6th. I'm just double checking to see if anybody else has any more of the more updated numbers, but it's still as of 6 p.m. That is the only latest reading. I'll try and check in again later with you and see if I've got the 7 p.m. reading for you, hopefully by 7:30. I'll try and check that out for you guys, okay?
7: Witnessed an accident? Saw something unusual or interesting and caught it on camera? 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
18: Hi, everybody, and welcome back to Health Matters. I'm Daniel Martin, and here's what matters today. When you think of health, nutrition, global wellness, there's a term that often turns up, and it's four letters, WHFP. You're like, oh, Daniel, another acronym. Yeah, this is an international acronym. It was developed by the World Health Organization. It stands for Whole Food Plant Based, WHFP. This is a very specific dietary approach, which has been formally highlighted and designated by the World Health Organization, as I said. And it's not a trendy term that WHO is putting together. This could be much of a game changer for long-term health and global longevity. So what does WHFP really, really, really mean? It really actually refers to a way of eating that centers around foods in their very most natural and unprocessed state. So I'm thinking vegetables, fruits, whole grains, legumes, nuts, seeds. You can just eat it like that, right? No need to process, no need to flavor in some cases, just pop in your mouth. What's missing from that list that I just gave you? Well, think about heavily processed fake meats, ultra-refined sugars, additives that may be hiding in modern plant-based snack aisles. When this term was developed by the WHO, the focus was whole food plant-based diets. The idea is let's create a category which really highlights that if you move towards unrefined plant-rich meals, it could lower dramatically your risk of chronic conditions like heart disease, type 2 diabetes, and certain cancers. And you know that's definitely true because the research has shown it over and over again, and I've been discussing it for years and years and years on my health show. Now, I know some of you might be thinking, great, sounds good, but does that mean I'm only going to eat lettuce and salad and bok choy and that's it? How do you get enough protein? How do you make plant-based food taste great without spending hours in the kitchen? That's exactly what I'm going to be finding out as I speak to my dietitian guest today, who's going to help us cut through the noise, debunk some of the biggest myths, break down the practical science behind how every one of us can try WHFP. I'm not saying that you have to become vegetarian. I'm saying that we can try it one day a week, 2 days a week, that kind of thing. And before long, you'll notice that it could have an impact on your energy, your digestion, and yes, thankfully, your long-term health. So whether you're a lifelong carnivore who might be curious about meatless Mondays, or maybe you're already a fully plant-powered person, you can stick around because this is going to change the way you look at your plate. Helping us do that, please welcome aboard Serene Tan, who is a dietitian here in Singapore. Serene, talk to us about the, first of all, welcome, hello, hi, talk to us about the benefits and what's been proven and shown about a plant-based diet.
8: There's a lot of evidence in this area, increasingly more so as the years go by. So even by reducing your meat intake for 1 day a week, there's already quite a bit of benefit for reducing a risk of chronic disease. So yeah.
18: It doesn't have to be a whole change to your, you don't have to go pure vegan, you don't have to go pure meatless. Just changing that 1 or 2 days can yield health benefits such as?
8: Yes, definitely. Yeah, so such as reducing a risk for chronic diseases like diabetes, hypertension, high blood cholesterol, things like this. And so that's a movement that you can call Meatless Monday, where quite a few people who have signed up for it, they go without meat on Monday, which is like 1 day a week. So that's something that they feel it's sustainable for them and easier for them to start with, at least for as a transitional step towards eating more meatless meals.
18: Actually, you guys have done that in your hospital, haven't you?
8: Like, yes, even that's right.
18: In the hawker center, in the food court, y'all don't serve food that have meat on Mondays, or there's a whole food substitution, is it?
8: At KTPH, so actually our department has started to promote Meatless Monday in 2017 within the hospital. Then in 2018, we started to promote it in the community and also in our hospital menu. So it's not 100% plant-based menu, but there is the option of a meatless meal at each meal. Yeah.
18: Got to make it easier at the end of the day. And you guys even tried to walk the talk, right? I mean, when it comes to this idea of the whole food plant-based challenge, I understand that some of your staff even participated in a 21-day trial to do it.
8: Yes, that's right. Yeah.
18: So did you do it?
8: It happened this year. Not me, but many of my colleagues did that. Yeah. So it's under Tsutsi organization. It was a 21-day whole food plant-based challenge. And our staff did that to learn how to engage others towards a more healthful diet. And that's because we are also planning towards a plant-forward hospital menu. So we are engaging our chefs to transform our current vegetarian diet, which does have some mock meat, into more of a whole food plant-based diet, which is something that we can recommend to everyone.
18: So that begs my next question, which is, who is this for? Who is this plant forward movement or WFPB diet for at the end of the day? Is this for people that have chronic health issues already? Mm. Is this okay for an older person? Is this okay for a younger person?
8: So this is basically for everyone, from the young to the old. Everyone can benefit from a plant forward and whole food plant-based diet. But you don't need to take note of some special considerations. So for the short term, there will be no issues as long as you are having a balanced diet. So make sure that it's well balanced. If you have any issues that or concerns, you can contact your dietitian or let your doctor know. But there are some risks of not getting enough of vitamin B12, which is mostly found in meat and animal products. Yeah, so for this, you might need a vitamin B12 supplement if your diet is insufficient in B12.
18: But can we make up for vitamin B12 with non-meat-based whole food substitutions?
8: Okay, so there are some vitamin B12 fortified foods, such as oat milk, which is quite popular nowadays. So there's also ways to get sufficient vitamin B12 from fortified foods alone, but just need to check, maybe occasionally go for a check with your doctor if you're on 100% whole food plant-based diet, so to make sure that you're not deficient in them.
18: And then we also want to talk about things like muscle mass and worries about sarcopenia, because that's what I've talked to many other specialists, and it's always about, you know, oh, because as persons get old, maybe they're eating less meat because they don't want to spend money on it, or they can't chew it anymore, and then the B12 deficiency starts happening. Could that happen with a WFPB diet?
8: So definitely it's important to focus on the protein source that you are taking on a whole food plant-based diet, because once you swap out the meat, the fish, the eggs, which are good quality sources of protein, you need to substitute it with something with sufficient protein, like whether it's tofu, beans, but also in the adequate amounts of adequate quantities, because then the whole food plant-based options tend to be quite higher in water content, higher in volume. For example, let's say comparing tofu to a firm bean curd, or you can call it tau kwa. So tofu with more water content. So to meet the same quantity of protein as, let's say, about a palm size of meat, then you will need roughly about those more than one block of those plastic blocks of the silken tofu that they can find at the supermarket. So it might not be equivalent in volume, but need to make sure that you're getting sufficient quantities of the protein.
18: Yeah. We can't use the plate.
8: The fist size.
18: The fist sized guide in terms of, instead of the meat, we put fist sized amount of the whole plant.
8: Yeah, so it could be, you might need to substitute it with a larger volume of the whole food, as in the plant proteins, because they tend to be higher in volume, higher in fiber also, which can make it a bit more filling for you. Yeah.
18: So, Sarit, what does it feel like when you switch over legumes, beans, all these kind of things? I mean, it sounds like it could lead to some gassy problems or bloating issues as well.
8: Yeah. So actually it's quite normal to feel some gassiness or bloating initially when you transition over from a meat-based diet to more of a plant-based diet. So definitely need to slowly increase the fiber in your diet so that your digestive system gets used to it. And also making sure to drink sufficient water to prevent constipation. And for things like beans and legumes, they can be quite gas-inducing. So if you're cooking it for yourself, try to soak them overnight, so to remove some of the starches that produces the gas. And you can also choose more of like things like tofu, tau kwa, tempeh, which tends to be less gas-inducing, you could say, because they have already been processed slightly. And also making sure to chew your food properly, which to reduce the indigestion.
18: Yeah, that is the only problem when it comes to some of these gassy, the beans and legumes in particular, legumes, I beg your pardon. Right. Serene, they have this gassy effect for a lot of people. Okay, so interesting. Take note of that. Great advice. Very, very useful. A big thank you to my guest, who has, of course, been dietitian Serene Tan, for helping us understand WHFP, which is the science and accessibility behind the concept of whole food, plant-based. If there is really one big takeaway from today's show, it's that if you are somebody who wants to adopt this WHO-recognized WHFP approach, it does not have to be an all or nothing. It doesn't have to be an overnight switch. It's about crowding out all the ultra-processed stuff by adding more real, vibrant whole foods to your plate. One meal, one bowl of beans, or one extra serving of greens at a time. Look, I'm no saint either, okay? I'll have a pizza on the weekend, here and there. And I get it. It's tough. And I haven't touched fast food in a very long time, but the way I've structured it in my life is, I started this when I was 40. I tried to eat WHFP one day a week. And now as much as possible, because I got used to it and I tried to make the changes, and then I realized that I cannot go full WHFP. I need meat as well. So my WHFP foods I eat for lunch and dinner. Okay. And I buy it because I don't really cook. And then from one day a week, I started 2 days, then 3 days, and 4 days, and 5 days. So if I don't have work events after work or events that I have to attend where there's meals there, I'll buy that gigantic salad with protein and WHFP foods for lunch. I'll split it into two. I'll eat half for lunch, half for dinner. So it stays in the Tupperware in the fridge. And it went from 1 day a week to now 5 days a week. And I think it's helped me because I've been looking at my numbers with my doctor and we've been monitoring, and it's improved and it's made a difference over the years. How fascinating to see those numbers change. That's powerful as well. So WHFP can help you crowd out the noise of ultra-processed foods. Look at every time I go grocery shopping, I look at my basket and I see what's inside there. If it's in a vacuum, if it's in a packet and it's got preserved, then I'm like, oh, I've got too many of these packets. Oh, okay. Every now and then, sure, I'll try the Korean luncheon meat. Of course, have to try the TikTok food, right? Once in a while. I'm not saying no to all of this altogether. I'm just saying I don't let it take up 90% of my basket. So

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8: The move comes after the bank reported record net profit in the first quarter.
9: The new bonds differ from normal government bonds in a way that the money raised is for targeted purposes.
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11: It's 7:30. Good evening, everybody. I've got your news updates in a moment. But as promised, earlier on at the weather update, I was, you know, we've been discovering, like, we haven't read RPSI in a very long time, right? For years, actually, I think since 2023. And so now in the evening, I know many of you are stepping out. I try and give you the 1 hour PM 2.5, and I do that usually at 10 minutes after the hour. But as I've discovered over the last couple of days, the NEA website does not update the 1 hour PSI until a little bit after that. So I think it might happen at the 13 minute mark or the 14 or the 15 minute mark, by which time I've started the interview already. So I'm giving you an update on the 1 hour PM 2.5 now. The 7 p.m. one is officially out on the NEA website. And let's see. Okay, we're at mainly Bantu elevated across the entire island. It is highest in the central region at 92, 82 in the east, 68 in the north, 56 in the west, 67 in the south. That's the 1 hour p.m. 2.5. All right, if you're looking to check it before you step out to walk to the train or to head to the bus stop, that's where we are right now.
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11: Good evening, everybody. Time for your latest headline news. 8 public service officers have been referred to the police following a review of the property transactions of 191 officers. Coordinating Minister for Public Services Chan Chun Sing said this in Parliament today. CNA's Monica Kotwani has more, including Mr. Chan's response in Parliament today. Here's the latest on CNA 938.
12: The review was conducted after the release of a working paper by a US-based research organization. The paper alleged that civil servants

0: proportionately purchased homes near planned but not yet publicly announced MRT stations. It identified the years between 2007 and 2011 as the period of concern. Mr. Chan said today that the Public Service Division extended the scope to 2014 because many new MRT station locations continued to be announced after 2011. He said of the 191 officers, 8 were found to warrant further examination. Mr. Chan said a referral does not mean that wrongdoing has been established.
1: The integrity of the public service and the public's trust in it are fundamental. We therefore take allegations of misuse of official information seriously. But we must also proceed on the basis of evidence and due process. This is why we have examined the actual officers' transactions and available records. Where the facts disclose grounds for concern, we will refer them to the appropriate authorities. Where wrongdoing is established, we will act firmly.
0: He added the government will consider what the review reveals about existing safeguards.
2: Questions of what exactly qualifies as an AI expenditure for businesses were raised during a debate in Parliament. These relate to changes in Singapore's income tax laws. Several MPs were seeking clarifications on the new bill before it was passed into law. It'll allow companies to claim enhanced tax deductions on expenses in adopting artificial intelligence. One MP questioned how much firms can claim when AI features are bundled into ordinary business software and are not separately priced. Currently, the law provides the inclusion of subscriptions or licenses for AI systems and services such as AI consultancy, development and training. MPs also questioned why firms cannot opt for a cash payout instead of a tax deduction. It's an option, they say, could provide more immediate support to smaller firms with limited taxable profits. Well, here's the response of Second Minister for Finance, Jeffrey Siow.
3: There is a cash payout option for existing qualifying activities under the scheme which businesses can opt for in lieu of tax deductions. These activities are, however, more tightly scoped to minimize spurious or fraudulent claims. However, for AI activities, we wanted to give more flexibility in the first instance and allow businesses to claim for a broader range of expenditures without the need for pre-approval. Hence, we decided not to provide a cash payout option for now.
2: That's your latest news headlines. I'm Daniel Martin for Singapore Today. Headlines anytime on CNA 938 and at cna.asia. Talking traffic with you. Good evening, everybody. I'm getting updates of a breakdown on the TPE to SLE after the CTE. That's the only update I have. I hope that means you're having a safe commute. And a smooth one as well. Coming up, did you know that a whole bunch of all the 7-Elevens, 31 of them in India, closed? And there was a fantastic rally on the NASDAQ last night. How much did all of this impact Asian businesses today? I'll be speaking to Yohui Shi from FSM1 to find out more just ahead. This hour is all about your health and wealth after all. So we had your health. And in terms of the plant-based diet on health matters, your wealth aspects coming up just ahead. Stay tuned on this Tuesday, October the... What date is it? 6th. October the 6th. I forgot for a little bit there. You're listening to Singapore Today.
4: 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See it, report it, contribute to CNA Eyewitness, because your tip-off matters.
2: Time for some Asia business. And if you've been looking at the ever-increasing price of memory and hard disk and SSDs as well, well, that's because of the competition in the AI market. Seagate and Toshiba are both vying for TDK's magnetic heads business for hard disk drives. Now, as the battle in the AI data center landscape heats up, Bloomberg reported that Toshiba initiated talks with TDK earlier this year, but Seagate proposed a higher offer a few months later. The acquisition is expected to be worth as much as several billion dollars. Well, TDK is the only independent maker of HDD magnetic recording heads, part of a hard drive that records and retrieves data. So both Seagate and Toshiba rely on TDK to cope with surges in demand for magnetic heads. Hard drive sales are booming as people outsource general computing tasks to AI, requiring large volumes of data that need to be stored cheaply for a long time. Singapore headquartered Day One Data Centers has filed for a US IPO. It is looking to tap strong investor demand for artificial intelligence infrastructure. Now, according to its filing with US regulators, the firm saw revenue more than triple to over $500 million in the first half of the year as losses widened. Bloomberg previously reported Day One could raise up to $5 billion at a valuation of around $20 billion. The company has secured more than 1.5 gigawatts of data center capacity bookings across Asia Pacific and Europe since 2022. Now, it currently operates in markets including Singapore, Malaysia, Indonesia, Japan, and Finland. And Day One is joining a growing pipeline of data center companies seeking to go public as investment in AI infrastructure accelerates. I'm taking a look at the local stock market right now, where the SDI closed 0.4% higher at 5,687. Looking at banking stocks, they were among the top advances, led by UOB, which climbed 1.5% to $43.72. In other stocks, Jardine Matheson Southeast Asia surged 10.4% to $29.30. Tech firm AEM jumped 2.8% to $10.90. Bourse operator SGX gained 1.4% to $21.04. Business news as it breaks on CNA. Asia.
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2: Welcome into a business edition of Singapore Today. As we take a look at the business day that just wrapping up, of course, on this Tuesday, October the 6th, we've got Asian markets in focus following this tech-fueled rally propelling the Nasdaq to this all-time high. But will that last? Fresh inflation signals coming in from Japan, the Philippines, and Thailand, and the closure of 7-Eleven stores in India. This is your business edition of a Singapore Today top story. I'm joined by Yeo Hui Shi, Portfolio Manager, FSM Global. Hui Shi, welcome back to the show. Good to have you on board. Hi.
11: Hi.
2: Good evening.
11: Thanks for having me.
2: Pleasure indeed. What a wrap to a pretty busy and exciting trading day, I would say. The markets, the Asian markets, how have they gone after that tech-fueled rally, lifting the Nasdaq to those that record close? Did it have a huge impact or not?
11: Yeah, so Asian markets, they generally followed Wall Street higher, but the gains were quite modest compared to the US, and the performance was also quite mixed across the region. So I'm looking at Hong Kong's Hang Seng Index that climbed by around 0.8% today. This was mainly led by the internet companies, and Japan's Nikkei 225 also gained by about 1.1%, helped by a well-received bond auction and a positive performance from the tech heavyweights. Taiwan was also slightly higher, up by around 0.2%. And I think Korea was the notable exception. The KOSPI fell slightly by 0.9%, with Samsung Electronics and SK Hynix both down. I think the weakness in Korean tech stocks, this suggests that investors were a bit more cautious on the memory chip trade. So while Nasdaq's record close has provided quite a positive backdrop, we are not seeing a broad base across the broad rally in Asia in terms of tech. Investors are still differentiating between market stocks based on their valuations and their outlook in terms of earnings.
2: What are we seeing in terms of the Nasdaq? Let's zoom in on that a little bit more, because these upticks for the Nasdaq, as well as the S&P 500, modest gains, like you said today, and kind of mixed across the board, but maybe if it continues for a little while longer, it could have a bigger impact for the Asian market. This momentum, does it look sustainable through the rest of the quarter, or do you think there's going to be some kind of pullback really soon?
11: I do expect the uptrend to uphold throughout the rest of the quarter, but with a much bumpier ride, I think. I think the strongest argument for staying invested in tech right now will be in terms of earnings still. So third quarter earnings season will begin pretty soon, and current forecasts, they point to at least around 30% growth in terms of the earnings for the S&P 500. So I think the earnings expectations have generally been revised higher as well over this quarter, and that also gives us some confidence that the rally still has some fundamental support. I think AI is still a very important driver for markets, especially through semiconductors, through your large tech companies. So as long as we continue to see strong earnings growth and evidence that AI-related capital spending is translating into revenue and profits, I think the market can absorb the relatively high valuations. On the other hand, I'm still a bit cautious about bond markets though, because recently we have seen the 10-year Treasury yield reaching to close to around 5.3%. This is the highest since the year 2002. And even the 30-year bond yields have briefly reached around 5.7%. So at this kind of levels in terms of the bond market, I think the equity market has less room for disappointment, because higher bond yields, they tend to provide investors with a more attractive risk-free alternative and put pressure on valuation multiples for equities.
2: Okay. Well, that's fascinating to know about that what could happen and lie ahead in terms of the Nasdaq. But now I do want to zoom in and drill down into some of the impact in terms of Asian markets. You mentioned some fascinating things about South Korea, for example, bucking the trend. But first, I'm going to switch on over to elsewhere in East Asia, and that's the Japanese government bonds, which are actually said to be paring early losses. We saw some strong auction of 10-year notes, actually, but the 10-year yield was up after that demand at a sale of the securities rose to its highest since May. So how do we make sense of this, Weishi? How should we interpret the movement that we're seeing in the Japanese bond market?
11: I think this latest results was definitely a relief for investors, but I don't see this as a turning point. The auction for Japanese bonds was definitely strong by most measures, and I think the key takeaway here would be that yields at around 3% for Japan, there is still genuine demand from the long-term investors such as your life insurers or pension funds. Now the current 10-year yield has reached around 3.1%. This is the highest level since the year 1996. So the auction definitely suggests that investors, they are still willing to step in at these higher yields rather than simply stay on the sidelines. However, that being said, I don't think the broader pressure on yield has gone away. There are still concerns around the PM Takaichi's expansionary fiscal policies. There's spillover from the sell-off from French government bonds as well, and the BOJ is also gradually reducing its bond purchases. So I think all of these signs or signals here, they do continue to point towards a higher term premium for bonds and also a greater supply of JGBs in the market. I think the real test will be at the longer end of the curve, not just the 10 year, but I think tomorrow's 30 year auction will tell us much more about whether investors are comfortable taking the duration risk at current elevated yields. If that auction for 30 year bonds are also well received, that could also provide more confidence that the recent sell off is finding a floor. But if demand is weak, I would expect the pressure on the longer end to persist. I think this matters beyond Japan as well, because the higher JGB yields in Japan, they do increase the relative attractiveness of Japanese investors investing domestically. And they could also reduce the appetite for overseas bonds such as the US Treasury. So this is definitely something that global bond investors will be watching pretty closely.
2: Speaking of, let's start taking a look at something that we've all been maybe not closely watching, but surprised to be seeing. All 31 of retailer 7 and iHoldings 7-Eleven outlets in India, they have been fully closed. Do you think we're going to see more moves involving convenience stores? There is tightening competition due partly to the rising number of e-commerce platforms as well, potentially. But, you know, maybe 31, it wasn't a large footprint to begin with.
11: Yeah, I think I would treat this as more of an India story rather than a global trend in terms of convenience stores. I think that the standard convenience store formats in India, they do face an unusual squeeze from the low-cost local shops, as well as the rapid rise of those quick commerce delivery in India, where they can make deliveries within 10 minutes. So this quick commerce is quite disruptive because it serves much of the same need as a convenience store, and this brings the products directly to the customer's door. And if you add in high rentals, thin margins, and the rising operating costs, I think the economics of operating a convenience store in India have become a lot more challenging. But I wouldn't extrapolate this trend to other Asian markets, because I see that in other Asian markets like Japan or Taiwan or even Thailand, convenience stores, they are much more deeply embedded in terms of the daily lives of consumers. In Japan, for example, 7-Eleven is not just a place to buy snacks or drinks. It offers ready-to-eat meals, bill payments, parcel services, and even ATMs. So this makes the store much harder to replace by quick commerce or the simple delivery app. I think the lesson here for convenience store retailers is that the physical store has to offer something that quick commerce cannot easily replicate. So this means better food, higher quality meals, services, and greater convenience. So in markets where operators can build that kind of sticky ecosystem, I think the format for convenience store is still pretty defensible.
2: Really? Okay, good to know indeed. But yeah, 31, 7-Eleven, India, huge market. We see that relationship there. Let's swing on over to the Philippines. This annual inflation, I'm looking at the numbers. It's accelerated from 6.1% in August to 7.2% last month. Now, some economists are expecting this figure to come in at 6.6%. What do you think, Weishi? How has the actual result impacted sentiment in Philippine markets?
11: Well, that was clearly quite a negative surprise in a market that was already very fragile. So more importantly, I think this latest print wasn't just an inflation shock. The increase was pretty broad-based. So we look at food, beverages, the cost of housing, utilities, transportation, they have all picked up. So this suggests that price pressures in Philippines, they are becoming more entrenched rather than being driven by a single category. So the market is already coming into the inflation print from a position of weakness. So I think this also makes it harder for the market to see a near-term relief rally. And more importantly, it puts the central bank under pressure to keep monetary policy tight. I wouldn't say that an October hike is certain, but I think the odds of further tightening have definitely increased, especially if the next few readings from here on remains elevated. And there's also quite significant forward-looking risks. I think food prices, they are still quite vulnerable to weather and supply disruptions. Higher oil and transportation costs could also keep the headline inflation elevated, while their central bank has warned about inflation risk from a severe El Nino. So investors will be watching whether the inflation will continue to accelerate from here. And from an investment perspective in terms of the market, I think this also argues for much more caution. higher for longer rates are definitely a headwind for the rate-sensitive stocks, consumer stocks as well, and persistent inflation could also put pressure on the peso.
2: Next to Thailand, where, wow, headline consumer price index, the CPI there rising to 2.82%, that is, in September from a year earlier. And this already coming after this 2.53% annual increase the previous month. What do we think? Will this accelerated inflation force the Bank of Thailand to raise interest rates, or will they hold steady to protect economic growth?
11: I think it's quite likely, but I think that Thailand's situation is still quite different as compared to the Philippines. For Thailand, I think headline inflation would be expected to rise even further in the fourth quarter, and the pace is expected to accelerate. Food prices are still the main drivers. The recent flooding in Thailand could also add some pressure to food prices. I think the context also matters because the September inflation print is still well within the Bank of Thailand's 1-3% target, and core CPI only rose by just 1.5%. And I think from the first 9 months of this year, headline inflation has only averaged about 1.5%. So we are also seeing quite a moderation in terms of inflation so far. I think the main risk is that headline inflation could move above 3% in the fourth quarter if oil and food prices remain elevated. But I wouldn't interpret that alone as a reason for the Bank of Thailand to tighten their interest rates because economic growth in the country is still pretty soft. And it seems right now that core inflation is still pretty much well contained. I think there will be likely a hike, a hole in the October meeting, and a hike will depend on economic data moving forward.
2: Well, maybe well controlled in the bank's point of view, but I mean, the people on the ground, I'm wondering how they might be feeling and putting pressure on their own government as well, because I'm sure there must be a growing schism between, you know, government officials who are probably pushing for lower rates versus a central bank trying to maintain price stability. Clearly, there's a lot that's going on. We'll continue watching the Thailand case very closely indeed. Let's start talking about the Singapore situation when it comes to the issue on energy investors and energy investments on Pulau Tekong in particular.
12: Singapore is studying the possibility of setting up an energy infrastructure cluster on Pulau Tekong. It could include hydrogen-ready natural gas-fired power plants, a liquefied natural gas terminal, and other low-carbon energy technologies.
2: Let's talk about Pulau Tekong and what is happening in terms of investments in infrastructure and energy and what this does for the diversification of the energy sector here in Singapore. If that positioning goes through, what's it going to do, you think, Hui Shi, in terms of attracting energy sector investments?
11: Very interesting topic. I think over the long term, yes, it may attract more investments, but I think right now, based on what we are seeing, it's still very early days. I think what has been announced is a feasibility study, not a committed project yet. And I think the consultant is expected to be appointed by the mid-2027, and the study itself will take about 2 years. But that being said, the potential scale of this is also quite meaningful. We are talking about around 200 hectares of reclaimed land, which is roughly 40% the size of Sentosa. I think the rationale is also very compelling as well, because Singapore's electricity demand is set to increase, in particular from the power-intensive sectors such as data centers and advanced manufacturing. So a dedicated energy cluster combining a third LNG terminal with hydrogen-ready generation would certainly provide us with more power capacity, greater diversification, and also room for future expansion. And I think the recent disruptions in global energy markets, they have once again highlighted the value of having a resilient and a diversified energy infrastructure in Singapore. I think the bigger opportunity is not just the power plants themselves, but also that a reliable and a scalable power hub could make Singapore more attractive to companies who are looking to invest in energy-intensive businesses, because access to electricity is increasingly becoming a constraint on growth for global economies.
2: Indeed, it's becoming a key important determinant for countries who are pushing their development in semiconductor manufacturing, in data hub centers as well. Interesting. It's something for investors to keep their eye on here with regard to the Singapore appeal in the energy market for the region, at least. Speaking of Singapore, let's wrap up with a look at the report card. Singapore shares closing higher. The STI up 0.7% to 5,702 points. Where were the winners, losers, and most traded stock for the day, Huishi?
11: The three local banks were today's main winners. They all led the market higher. And on the downside, we are seeing companies like Keppel and ST Engineering among the notable losers. DBS was the most actively traded stock for today's session. This also continues to reflect investor interest in the banks, especially now with the SGX reduced 10-share bought lot initiative that just began yesterday.
2: Well, thank you indeed to Yohui Shi, who is Portfolio Manager at FSM Global on this Tuesday, October 6th edition, as we've been taking a look at the world of business at the close of trade.
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21: Thanks so much, as always, for joining us. Coming up in just a little while, our guest today left school when he was 7. Today, he's at NIE, training to become a teacher. Talk about coming full circle. Presley Chung shares with us his remarkable journey and his letter to himself in just a while. But first, here's the news. Singapore has referred 8 public offices to the police following a government review into property purchases near planned train stations. They were among 191 offices whose transactions were examined after the release of an academic paper last month. The paper raised concerns about whether some civil servants may have bought properties using non-public information. Sabrina Ng reports now, featuring Coordinating Minister for Public Services, Chan Chun Sing.
22: Following the academic paper's release, the government carried out its own checks using official records into purchases of homes near train lines. The paper had focused on property purchases between 2007 and 2011, But the government's review was extended to 2014 in what it calls a precaution, as more MRT station locations continued to be announced after 2011. For each transaction, the review looked at the officer's role at the time and whether the officer had access to relevant non-public information. It also considered the timing and circumstances of the purchases. 8 cases were singled out for further examination.
0: This could be due to the specific circumstances surrounding the purchase or that we currently do not have adequate information to exclude the cases from further review. We have referred these cases to the police. Let me emphasize that a referral does not mean that wrongdoing has been established. The police will look into the facts independently and due process will be followed.
22: Public officers are already barred from using information obtained through their work for their own benefit or that of others. Those with relevant non-public information must also seek approval for personal transactions.
21: That report by Sabrina Ng. The Manpower Ministry is considering action against employers who do not pay retrenchment benefits but can afford to. It will also work with tripartite partners on providing clearer guidance as to what counts as retrenchment. These are among measures being reviewed to support workers amid signs of a softening labour market. Jermaine Wong filed this report featuring Acting Manpower Minister Jasmine Lau.
1: Singapore's recent labour figures showed higher retrenchments and fewer laid-off workers finding jobs within 6 months. But over a longer period, Acting Manpower Minister Jasmine Lau says the picture is more stable. The proportion returning to work within 2 years has remained broadly unchanged from previous quarters. Ms. Lau also says it's unclear whether the higher retrenchments were driven by AI.
20: MOM's surveys indicate that only a small minority of firms adopting AI have reduced headcounts, while more are creating new roles or redesigning jobs.
1: The latest figures have prompted questions in Parliament over whether existing support is enough.
20: One option we are considering is to take administrative action against employers who do not pay retrenchment benefits in egregious cases where an employer has the financial ability to pay but refuses to, despite repeated engagements and warnings. The tripartite partners are aware of the need to balance strengthening worker protections with maintaining reasonable business costs.
1: According to 2025 data, she says 12% of employers did not pay retrenchment benefits and that a fifth attributed it to financial difficulties. The government is considering bringing forward the mandatory retrenchment notification period so affected workers can get help earlier.
21: Jermaine Wong with that report. New laws will be tabled to ensure youths involved in scams face tougher sentences. The proposed changes will also reinforce deterrent sentences for scammers and those who facilitate scams. This follows a High Court ruling that rehabilitation should generally come first when sentencing young offenders. Responding to questions on the topic in Parliament, Senior Minister K. Shanmugam says the legislation will send a strong signal to would-be offenders given the scale of Singapore's scam problem.
23: If we are lenient towards scammers and those who facilitate scams, many more Singaporeans will fall victim, including senior citizens who may lose their entire life savings. And if young offenders are being treated more leniently simply because of their age, you can be sure that scam syndicates will have every incentive to recruit more young people as mules. We cannot and will not allow this to happen.
21: More than 1,000 youths were investigated in connection with scam reports last year. Current sentencing guidelines generally recommend imprisonment or reformative training for scam offenders below 21, except those dealt with by the youth court. The government says rehabilitation remains important for young offenders, but deterrence and prevention should carry greater weight for scam-related offences. Retail investors will be restricted from buying certain bank products that could lose their full value. This as Parliament passed a bill requiring major banks to hold a minimum pool of funds to absorb losses. The aim is to prevent problems at a major bank from spreading to the wider economy. Here's Minister of State for National Development Elvin Tan, who's also board member at the Monetary Authority of Singapore.
3: These are effectively debt instruments issued by our banks that contain bail-in clauses, allowing a write-down if MAS has assessed that the bank has failed or is likely to fail. And these instruments differ from traditional investment products because they are designed to primarily absorb losses during bad times.
21: The new law also requires safeguards against money being used to fund weapons of mass destruction. MPs also raise concerns about how the new requirements will be implemented, including whether it could affect the funding and capital structure for banks. Here's an exchange between Bishan Toa Payoh GRC MP Saktiandi Supat and Mr. Elvin Tan.
5: If institutions need to issue additional loss-absorbing instruments, there's a possibility that some of these costs could ultimately be transmitted to borrowers.
3: We expect our local banks will have sufficient capacity to withstand severe losses in stress scenarios, while not being burdened with excessive increases in funding costs that are not commensurate with their size, risk profiles or business models.
21: Transport Minister Jeffrey Siow says most major structural works on the North-South Corridor generating the most noise and dust should be completed by the end of 2027. Roads and footpaths will then be reinstated from 2028, while surfaces along Lentor Avenue and Sembawang Road are expected to be fully restored by mid-2028. He was responding to MPs' questions on what residents and businesses can expect as the project faces delays causing some unhappiness.
6: When surface works are completed, many access routes for pedestrians will be restored as a priority. And in the meantime, LTA will also try to introduce more direct walking routes to shops and F&B establishments to make it easier for customers to reach these businesses.
21: He adds that HDB will continue to extend rental rebates to businesses in HDB rental shops most affected by the construction works. Mr. Siow stresses that the corridor is needed to improve connectivity between the north and the city while creating more space above ground for public transport, walking and cycling. He says these connections are important to support new towns like Sembawang, Yishun and Woodlands. It'll also help ease peak hour congestion on existing roads such as the Central Expressway. He says that while these benefits are years away, the Land Transport Authority will do its best to ease the friction on the ground. Two Singaporean men have each been fined more than $3.3 million for evading taxes on diesel imported from Malaysia. Chua Yi Hong and Ng Liok Kui pleaded guilty to three charges of fraudulently evading duty. At the time of the offences, Chua was managing director and Ng was executive director of both CNC Petroleum and PS Energy. Their sister companies under the PS Energy Group, which is engaged in last-mile fuel distribution in Singapore. The diesel was imported without required declarations or permits, then resold to customers in Singapore to increase CNC Petroleum's profits. The charges involved more than 4.5 million litres of automotive diesel imported between April and December 2024. About $905,000 in duty was evaded, while another 16 charges were considered during sentencing. Singapore Customs says those charges involved about $2.5 million in duty and goods and services tax evaded. Air quality is in the unhealthy range across Singapore. The 24-hour pollutant standards index reached unhealthy levels in all regions by noon. As of 7 p.m., the central region continued to record the highest PSI at 134. The 1 hour PM 2.5 reading was also the highest in the central region of Singapore at 92. The National Environment Agency says people should use hourly PM 2.5 readings when planning immediate outdoor activities. Healthy people should reduce strenuous outdoor activity when readings are elevated. And vulnerable groups, including children, pregnant women, and the elderly, should avoid such activity. And that's the news here on CNA 938. For headlines anytime, stay with us. You can also get those headlines and the full stories on cna.asia. quick check on the traffic situation now. If you're driving, please be aware of a vehicle broken down on the PIE towards Changi after the KJE. Please avoid lane 4. A vehicle broken down as well on the AYE towards the MCE after Portsdown Avenue. And yet another one stalled on the TPE towards the PIE at the Loyang Avenue exit. Please drive with care there as well. Weather-wise now, tomorrow, partly cloudy conditions to be expected with temperatures tomorrow hitting 34 degrees Celsius.
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9: Meta has been aggressively hiring in order to challenge rivals such as OpenAI, Google and Anthropic.
21: The shutdown of several outlets has raised questions about the brand's future in Singapore.
12: In the coming months, more than 9,000 new BTO flats are expected to continue attracting buyers.

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3: Thanks so much, as always, for joining us. Our guest today left school when he was 7. Today, he's at the National Institute of Education, training to become a teacher. Talk about an inspiring full circle journey. Presley Cheung, a very warm welcome to the studio. Thank you so much for joining us.
4: Thank you very much, Joel, for the introduction. And it's glad to be here.
3: We are very happy to have you with us. It's been a remarkable journey, Presley. Share with us briefly before I ask you, you know, what led you to leave school at 7. Share with us briefly what you're currently doing at NIE.
4: Okay, currently I'm taking a 4-year degree program at NIE. Mm-hmm. Okay, I'm studying to be a PE teacher, right, and have a secondary subject in social studies as well.
3: Very nice. So you recently enrolled into NIE.
4: Yes, that's correct.
3: Okay,
4: in my first year.
3: How are you finding it so far?
4: Yeah, it's a pretty interesting experience. Yeah. Definitely everything that I expected and maybe even more. Yeah.
3: Even more. Okay, we'll find out what that even more is in just a while. But first, rewind the clock. Almost 20 years. You're in your mid-20s now, right?
4: Yes, I'm 25.
3: Okay, mid-20s. So almost 20 years when you were 7 years old. Mm. Circumstances, what were those circumstances that led you to leave school?
4: All right, so a little bit of background information. I came from not the most average Singaporean family. Mm. There was background was basically very messy. We're moving from place to place almost every other year. And I think one of these particular years in 2008, the situation was particularly bad, right? And we were evicted from our home back then. And because of that, it led to us being pulled out from school, supposedly temporarily, but then it continued longer.
3: Right. Yes. When you say us, you've got siblings as well.
4: Yes, correct. 2 older siblings.
3: Okay. So all 3 of you left school when you were 7.
4: Yes, that's correct.
3: Okay. How did you feel at 7 years old? What was going through your mind? You had just enrolled into primary 1 not too long ago.
4: Mm.
3: That was your first taste of like proper school life, right?
4: Yes.
3: Yeah. And then how many months into that were you pulled out?
4: I believe it was less than half a year in.
3: Okay.
4: Yes. About 3-4 months.
3: What were you thinking? What were you feeling when you were told that this had to be done?
4: Okay. So I think quite ironically, as I was a young child back then, very clingy one at that, very anxiously attached to my parents. So a little bit of story is that every time I went to school and I was at that age, I would cry, I would scream, I didn't want to go to school.
3: Mm.
4: So I think back then at that very tender age when my parents told me that they'll be pulling me out from school,
3: yeah,
4: I was actually ecstatic. Not the reaction you expect from a mature adult, of course, but I was only 7, right?
3: Yeah.
4: So I was happy at the fact that I knew that I didn't have to leave my parents again and I'll be able to stay at home with them.
3: Okay.
4: That was the immediate response.
3: Yes, I'm sure. I mean, very understandable for like you mentioned that you described yourself a clingy 7-year-old child.
4: Yes, correct.
3: Attitudes and perspectives have evolved dramatically since then, obviously.
4: Definitely.
3: But what were you doing? 7 years old, you're not schooling. How were you spending your time?
4: So I think most of the time, my parents, they would do their best to have quality family time. So we would just sit by the TV. I think some of the most memorable experiences I had with my family when I was young was just sitting by the TV, watching some sitcoms, watching some movies together, Hollywood movies and all that, okay, and just having a good time.
3: Right. But the whole day, was the whole day spent just watching TV?
4: Sometimes we would do other activities on our own as well. I would play games with my siblings.
3: Okay.
4: Yeah, and things like that. But I think somewhere along the lines, it did hit me that something was not quite right.
3: Uh-huh.
4: Yeah, definitely not at 7, but somewhere further along the lines.
3: Hmm.
4: Yes.
3: When was that?
4: If I do recall correctly, I think the first time such feelings hit was about 9 or 10.
3: Okay.
4: When I realized
3: so not too long after that.
4: Yes, actually.
3: Okay.
4: Yes, when I realized that actually, I had not grown much since I was 7. Actually.
3: Grown as in what? In terms of emotional growth, intellectual or physical?
4: I would say more intellectual. Ah. I think it was becoming more and more obvious that my ability to count, for example, was pretty much the same at 9 or 10 as it was at 7.
3: Okay.
4: And then back then, I think I wasn't so aware that it was a problem.
3: Right.
4: But it was increasingly becoming more obvious that it might become a problem in future.
3: Were you socializing with your peers, like neighborhood, your neighbor's kids and things like that at this point in time?
4: Oh, I wouldn't say I had any direct contact with them. But I think now that you bring it up, it's probably such minor interactions here and there that actually put this realization into my head that these kids, they actually sound smarter than me.
3: They knew more about the world. They knew how to count better than you.
4: Yes.
3: Ah, okay. So this occurred to you when you were about 9 years old?
4: About there, yes.
3: Okay. Did you have conversations with your parents about the possibility of doing something about that?
4: I think I did. I remember my mom actually going to a popular bookstore and like buying some assessment books for me to try out. And yeah, it became very obvious that I couldn't do many of the questions and quizzes from those assessment books.
3: Right. Did your parents try to teach you at home, or did you receive any kind of like home, quote-unquote, homeschooling experience during this time?
4: I think they did try very unofficially. However, I think it's pretty obvious that it didn't really work out very well.
3: Okay, yes. Okay. Mm. You did eventually go back to school, but that was a little bit of an adventure in itself. And we'll talk more about that in just a while.
4: That's correct.
3: In the interim between the period of your journey that you've just been sharing with us and you going back to school formally, you also did a couple of jobs.
4: Yes, that is correct.
3: And that gave you more perspective and more insight.
4: Yes.
3: Tell us what you took away from those.
4: Right. I think somewhere along my early teens, about 12 or 13, I realized that things can't go on like this, right? I can't just be useless, you know, like at home. I can't really count. I can't really do anything.
3: And were you feeling bored as well?
4: Yes, I would say yes. Like without a sense of purpose, I think, to summarize the feelings.
3: Right.
4: Yeah. So by the time I turned 14, I think I told my mom that I want to do something. I know it's probably a bit late for me to go back to school now. So what is the next best thing I could do? Probably go out to work.
3: Mm.
4: Yeah. So I think a couple of weeks in, we actually managed to find a job for me at this sandwich chain called Subway.
3: Mm-hmm.
4: Yeah. And that was really a journey in itself.
3: Tell us why.
4: Okay. So I remember fantasizing and idealizing this experience, right? Oh, sandwich artist, I'm going to finally be doing something for myself.
3: Because the term they use is literally sandwich artist, right?
4: Yes,
3: so it sounds quite interesting.
4: Correct. It sounds quite cool, quite romanticized, right?
3: Yes.
4: Then I remember like showing up for my first day at work and realizing that, wow, there's so much I have to learn. And so little that I know how to do.
3: Okay.
4: Yeah, even the simplest things like cleaning up after the customers leave, these are not things that is very ingrained. You know, I don't do this every day. Yes. I don't clean up after myself, even not to mention other people.
3: Right.
4: Yeah. So
3: would I be accurate to say that this was your first experience doing something significant outside of the home context?
4: Definitely, yes. Yes, and I think one thing that stood out more as a challenge for me, an obstacle at this place, was when I eventually had to pick up cashiering, because I mentioned that I had difficulty counting, right? And at the same time, on top of that difficulty, I was also so scared. And there are so many functions on the screen, right? On the computer screen. And I just simply didn't know what was going on. And there was a line of customers waiting for me. And all that pressure, like, it was really, really scary for the 14-year-old me that, like you very well put it, did not have much experience outside of the home context.
3: Right.
4: Yes.
3: But you powered through it anyway?
4: Definitely, yes, because there are only two options, right? Yeah. To keep going or to quit and go back to the life I had before, which was full of feeling useless.
3: Right. Staying home and just watching TV.
4: Yes, correct.
3: Okay, so this was a very significant experience, that first job at this sandwich chain.
4: Yes.
3: Right. Correct. And then you would have another job later on that would prove to be even more pivotal, you're sharing with me.
4: Oh, yes, definitely.
3: At a Korean barbecue restaurant.
4: Yes. So this was my third job. By then, I had actually accumulated some level of experience that I was actually able to hold my own pretty well in the line of work, right? I was able to go about my tasks quite efficiently. Colleagues who were actually full-timers, they trusted me. However, this one very interesting individual, one day he came and he joined the workplace as a part-timer. He was a year older than me. I was 15 at the time, so he was 16. He was actually doing his N-levels that year, and I remember that his opening sentence to me, or rather it was posed as a question, was, "You are that guy that doesn't go to school. How do you even live?" And that was the question. So what rang in my head was, wait, how do I even live? So does it mean just because I don't go to school that I don't deserve to live? What is the connotation here? Yeah, it was very confusing for 15-year-old me.
3: What was the answer you had in your head to that question?
4: Like, I remember just going blank, actually, when he posed the question to me. And I did not have a good answer for it. Yes. If I do remember, I don't think I had a good answer as well.
3: How did you respond? Yes.
4: I just said, yeah, I'm that kid that doesn't go to school. How do I live? I guess I just go about my day.
3: Okay.
4: Yeah, with a question mark at the end, I believe.
3: Right. But that question was a seed that was planted in you.
4: Yes, definitely. That was a seed. And I would say this person was very, very hardworking, so to speak, in watering that seed and eventually nurturing it into a plant because...
3: You're very diplomatic.
4: Thank you very much. They would actually come to me day to day and actually pose certain questions about math, science, questions they know that I could not answer. Just to get a reaction out of me, to see how I would react to those questions. And yeah, it was a really livid and very confusing experience for me back then.
3: Right. Yes. And you were 15 at this point in time. Those seeds that he planted and... to use your expression, he watered in a very persistent way.
4: Yes.
3: What did it grow into?
4: Well, it eventually grew into a very strong desire to change the narrative and turn everything around. Because I asked myself, yes, I do not know how to answer those questions. Yes, maybe in his perspective, I do not deserve to live. But so what can I do about it? Just sit around every day moping and lamenting about it? Or can I actually do something to turn this all around? And the moment that I had that realization that perhaps I could do something about it, it grew into a very strong and burning desire to actually try and do something about it, to change things.
3: You eventually went back to school.
4: Yes.
3: At six. How old were you? 16?
4: 16, yes.
3: 16. You told your mother, I wanted to go back to school.
4: Yes.
3: But you couldn't take the traditional route because you didn't have the PSLE, right?
4: That is correct.
3: Okay. Yes. So where did you go and how did that eventually then lead you to NIE?
4: Okay. So back when I spoke to my parents, thankfully they were really supportive. They were like, oh, finally he made this decision for himself and he actually wants to go back to school.
3: Okay. So they were supportive?
4: Yes. Okay. I think for the longest time they were not very sure like where I stood with this.
3: And they didn't want to push you, is it?
4: Yes, that's right. Because I think very factually I was the furthest behind in terms of me and my siblings because they were older and they had been in the school system longer than me when we were taken out.
3: Okay.
4: Yeah, so they were also quite apprehensive as to where I was.
3: At this point in time, had your siblings already gone back to school also or were they still out of the system?
4: Yes, my eldest brother was still out of the system and he's actually haven't gone back since. At that point of time, I believe my sister was taking her private diploma actually.
3: Okay.
4: So in some form, she also went back to the education system.
3: Okay.
4: Yes.
3: Right. So you went to...
4: Yes, so my parents reached out to MOE.
3: Yes.
4: Eventually, I went down for an interview. And then the discussions concluded that there were two options that I could take. Two schools that I could potentially go to. And one of them was Northlight School, which I eventually ended up in. Yes.
3: You did well.
4: Yes. So Northlight School is a school that... I would say to very nicely summarize, it's a school for second chances. Yeah, and it certainly did give me my second chance. Yeah.
3: And it was a chance that you grabbed onto with both hands.
4: Definitely, but it wasn't always an easy journey.
3: I'm sure. We may talk about a bit more about that in just a while, and more importantly, how you met those challenges.
4: Yes.
3: But just before we go for the break, when did the idea...

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1: It's 8:30. Good evening. 8 public service officers have been referred to the police following a review of the property transactions of 191 officers. Coordinating Minister for Public Services Chan Chun Sing said this in Parliament today. Monica Kotwani has more on Mr. Chan's response.
8: The review was conducted after the release of a working paper by a US-based research organization. The paper alleged that civil servants disproportionately purchased homes near planned but not yet publicly announced MRT stations. It identified the years between 2007 and 2011 as the period of concern. Mr. Chan said today that the Public Service Division extended the scope to 2014 because many new MRT station locations continued to be announced after 2011. He said of the 191 officers, 8 were found to warrant further examination. Mr. Chan said a referral does not mean that wrongdoing has been established.
9: The integrity of the public service and the public's trust in it are fundamental. We therefore take allegations of misuse of official information seriously. But we must also proceed on the basis of evidence and due process. This is why we have examined the actual officers' transactions and available records. Where the facts disclose grounds for concern, we will refer them to the appropriate authorities. Where wrongdoing is established, we will act firmly.
8: He added the government will consider what the review reveals about existing safeguards.
1: Monica Kotwani with that report. Businesses in HDB rental shops that have been impacted by the most by the North-South Corridor delay will continue to receive rental rebates. That's providing there are grounds to do so. Transport Minister Jeffrey Siow said this in

0: Parliament. He was responding to questions from members of Parliament on the impact of the delay and financial support given to affected businesses and residents. The Land Transport Authority announced last month that the corridor will be delayed by 2 years. Mr. Xiao said the government generally does not compensate stakeholders for project delays, as this would add significant upfront costs. The salaries of the President, the Speaker of Parliament and the Deputy Speakers will increase, pegged to the new political salary framework accepted by the government last month. Three motions were passed unanimously without any debate. Under the adjustments, the President's pay will increase by about $1 million to about $2.568 million a year. The adjustment follows the previous political salary review in 2012. Here's Indrani Raja, Leader of the House and Minister in the Prime Minister's Office.
1: The President's salary is pegged to the reference monthly salary of the Prime Minister. It consists of a monthly base salary of $180,000, 13-month bonus, and an annual variable component pegged at the rates received by the General Civil Service.
0: The Speaker's salary will also go up to $900,000 a year from $550,000. This includes a bonus and variable component. It's fixed at 50% of the increased MR4 ministerial reference salary. Deputy Speakers will also be getting a raise. Yes, Ms. Indrani again.
1: The Deputy Speaker position is also a part-time post. As such, the annual allowance of a Deputy Speaker is pegged at 15% of the Speaker's part-time annual salary. That amounts to $135,000 a year, assuming an annual variable component of 1 month.
0: Questions of what exactly qualifies as an AI expenditure for businesses were raised during a debate in Parliament. These relate to changes in Singapore's income tax laws. Several MPs were seeking clarifications on the new bill before it was passed into law. It'll allow companies to claim enhanced tax deductions on expenses in adopting artificial intelligence. One MP questioned how much firms can claim when AI features are bundled into ordinary business software and not separately priced. Currently, the law provides the inclusion of subscriptions or licenses for AI systems and services such as AI consultancy, development, and training. MPs also questioned why firms cannot opt for a cash payout instead of a tax deduction. It's an option they say could provide more immediate support to smaller firms with limited taxable profits. Here's Second Minister for Finance, Jeffrey Xiao.
2: There is a cash payout option for existing qualifying activities under the scheme which businesses can opt for in lieu of tax deductions. These activities are, however, more tightly scoped to minimize spurious or fraudulent claim. However, for AI activities, we wanted to give more flexibility in the first instance and allow businesses to claim for a broader range of expenditures without the need for pre-approval. Hence, we decided not to provide a cash payout option for now.
0: Transport Minister and Second Minister for Finance, Jeffrey Xiao. And that's the news here on CNA 938. For headlines anytime, stay with us. You can also get those headlines and the full stories on cna.asia. Let's take a look at the traffic situation once more. If you are driving at this time, please be aware of a vehicle broken down on the AYE towards the MCE after Jurong Town Hall Road. Look out also for heavy traffic on the BKE towards Woodlands at the Woodlands Road exit. We've got a vehicle broken down also on the PIE towards Changi after the KJE. Please avoid lane 4 there. And roadworks on the PIE towards Tuas after Jurong East Avenue 1. Please avoid lane 3. I want to bring you the latest on the air quality situation, the haze situation. Now, the 1 hour PM2.5 reading as of 8 p.m. now. Many of the regions in Singapore currently in the elevated band, the highest being the central region at 84, followed the east is the highest now at 85, followed by the central at 84, then the west at 71. These readings place these three regions in the elevated band for the PM2.5. The north, is at 50 and the south is at 53. These readings place those two regions in the normal band as of 8 p.m. as far as the 1 hour p.m. 2.5 readings are concerned. 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
0: Thanks so much for staying with us on The Letter to Myself on CNA 938. With us in the studio, Presley Chung, currently enrolled in NIE training to become a teacher. It's a really poetic full circle journey for Presley. He was sharing with us how he left school when he was 7 years old. And then for the next, how many years? 8 years? 9 years? You stayed out of the formal school system.
6: Yes.
0: Returning to Northlight School. Yes. When you were 16 years old. And yes, you shared with us that journey from 7 to 16. And now you're in your mid-20s.
6: Mm, right? Yes, that's correct.
0: Being an inspiration yourself to more students.
6: I hope so.
0: When you graduate in 3.5 years' time, you'll definitely be doing that.
6: I definitely hope so, yes.
0: You already are an inspiration to many more people by sharing this story of yours, this journey of yours. If you could write a letter, Presley, to your younger self, based on the most valuable lessons you've gained on this journey, what would you say in this letter to your younger self?
6: Well, this is a really good question. Firstly, I think I'd really like to express my gratitude. And I would like to thank him for having the resilience to face every day, every challenge and every obstacle that came his way. Mm. And always never failing to rise up to the occasion. Of course, that sounds very strong, but I think just getting out of bed, taking the bus and going to school, knowing that it may not be the easiest day or even going to work, but still doing so anyways. I think I would really like to express my gratitude on that.
0: Thank you very much for sharing that. At which point in your journey do you think this message of thanks would have meant the most to your younger self?
6: I definitely think probably at two points. I think the first would be when I was working. Mm. Yeah, so some of those working experiences
0: at 14,
6: I shared earlier.
0: 14, 15.
6: Yes, correct. So I think I really did struggle to leave my house to go to work sometimes because of how dreadful that it could feel. So I think this expression of thanks to him at that point of time would have meant a lot. Mm. I think school...
0: Sorry, may I ask before you continue, right? Mm. Despite that feeling weighing on you, this perhaps anxiety, if I can put...
6: You can describe it as
0: anxiety, going to work, right? Knowing that, you know, there may be questions from your colleagues and challenging situations that you felt you weren't equipped to handle at that point in
6: time. Yes.
0: What kept you going anyway?
6: It was always this, I think one overarching theme of my life thus far is always this thing about choices, right? So you either choose to give up or you keep going. The choice to give up always, I would say, never appealed to me. Yeah, simply because I think I had spent so many years doing nothing. Mm. And when you give up, that's essentially what you're doing, nothing.
0: You go back.
6: Yes, you go back.
0: To quote-unquote nothing.
6: Yes.
0: Where do you think you got this grit from?
6: I don't have a very grand answer for this, but I think, like I said, I watch a lot of TV, I watch a lot of media, because I didn't have much socializing when I was young. So I think I internalized a lot of broad messages that came from these so-called media.
0: Okay.
6: Yeah, and some of those messages were simply things like to keep trying, keep having the courage to go on, be kind to one another. And I think I really internalized this idea of never giving up and keep on pressing forward.
0: Was there a particular show or series or movie that gave you these lessons that stand out in your mind?
6: There's this one. So I was quite a geek about this when I was younger. I used to watch a lot of anime.
0: Yes.
6: There's this one in particular called Fairy Tail.
0: A fairy tale.
6: Fairy tale, yes.
0: That's the name of the anime.
6: Yes, correct. Okay. So it's like fairy tale, but spelled with T-A-I-L.
0: Oh, okay.
6: Like a cat's tail instead of like a T-A-L-E.
0: Yes.
6: Yes.
0: What about this particular anime?
6: This particular anime, I think the overarching theme is about friendship, right? It's about friendship and courage, I would say. Not so much about courage, but it takes a lot of courage to do things for friendship.
0: Mm.
6: And so I think I got this idea of courage from... Yeah, as a secondary message from that.
0: Okay.
6: Yes.
0: I think many of our listeners will be checking out this anime. Fairy Tale, T-A-I-L.
6: Yes, correct.
0: Okay. You said there were two points in your journey where this message of thanks would have meant the most.
6: Mm.
0: The first was when you were working as a teenager.
6: Yes.
0: What's the second point?
6: Second point would be when I first went back to Northlight.
0: Mm.
6: So I think one story I like to share is the first day that I went back to school. So obviously I was elated, right? I put on a uniform that morning. I looked at myself in the mirror and I was like, oh, I finally belong to something that I've wanted for so long, at least the past 3-4 years, if not longer, right? Only to enter the school and to realize that there's a whole world that I did not understand.
0: Mm.
6: And this feeling expanded when I entered the classroom and the first worksheet was placed in front of me.
0: Yeah.
6: And I think, if I'm not wrong, it was either math or English. But I think what hit me harder that day was the English worksheet. Because literacy is not something that I struggled with like math.
0: Mm.
6: Math is different, it's a skill set.
0: Yeah.
6: But literacy is something that, as long as you read and you speak,
0: right,
6: it's something that you sort of have with you.
0: Okay.
6: But I realized that I couldn't even understand what was on the worksheet.
0: Mm.
6: What was it asking me to do?
0: It was a completely different kind of language.
6: Yes, and... that kind of shattered me. Like 16-year-old me that already had very low self-esteem and confidence, to realize that the only thing I thought I could potentially excel at was something that I couldn't understand as well.
0: Mm.
6: Yeah, so I think this thanks for having the resilience to go through that would have meant a lot back then.
0: Yeah.
6: Because again, like in the very first day, the option to give up or keep on going was presented again.
0: Mm.
6: Yes.
0: What or who helped you keep going despite that experience on the first day back in school at 16?
6: I think on the first day, it was really more grappling within myself about the choices again. But I think somewhere along the lines, to go back to this example about English, I had an English teacher and I still think that she's an amazing teacher until today, right? So,
0: are you comfortable saying her name?
6: Yes, Miss Go, actually. Miss Go, if you're listening to this, yeah.
0: Miss Go from Northlight.
6: Yes, correct. Back then, she no longer works there, but she was, back in 2017 and 18. Yes. So she actually picked up on this uncertainty in me one day and she told me, look, Presley, you have to stop doubting yourself. You don't understand grammar and the rules of English like other kids may do because you didn't go through primary school. Throw that all away. You have the ability to excel in this language. Trust your instincts and just do the work.
0: Mm.
6: And from there onwards, I just got better and better.
0: Right.
6: And I actually managed to, I guess, live up to the potential that she saw in me, which I am still very thankful for until today. Yes.
0: The power of a teacher who genuinely believes in the student.
6: Correct.
0: That's amazing.
6: Yes.
0: Thank you very much for sharing that first message to your younger self. Thank you for going through all the challenges and all the difficulties. You had a choice to give up or to continue, and you chose to continue.
6: Yes.
0: What's your second message?
6: So my second message would be, and I think it's very relevant to what I've been sharing thus far, is that just because something is not easy, it does not mean that we shouldn't do it.
0: Okay.
6: So I think this is very similar to the saying of like, good things are worth waiting for.
0: Mm.
6: I think similarly, anything that is good is worth fighting for.
0: Mm.
6: So just because something is difficult and we feel like quitting, that shouldn't always be the first option.
0: Right.
6: Yes.
0: Was it always just this idea of, I have to continue because if I don't continue, then I'm going back to where I came from, which was, like you said, quote unquote, doing nothing.
6: Yes.
0: Or did you have like a longer term vision, a longer term goal that you were working towards?
6: I think I did. I did have a lot of longer term visions for myself. Definitely where I am today, being in uni, was one of it. But I would say that sometimes these very long-term goals, they may not have very strong effects in the moment.
0: Because they're so far away.
6: Yes, correct. And so that is why I feel that this idea that because something isn't easy doesn't mean we don't do it. It's so powerful, right? Because I think, like, just the potential of going back to doing nothing, it was so powerful that it just led me to keep on trying despite failing. Mm. And we all fail sometimes. Yeah. I think that is really just the human experience. Yeah. But I've also learned as I matured that that's the beauty of human experience, because if we do not ever fail, we'll not taste success. Mm. And when you allow yourself to quit, you do not give yourself the opportunity to fail, and therefore you do not give yourself the opportunity to enjoy success as well.
0: Yeah.
6: So this is something I've learned as well. And I think my younger self hearing that from my older self would really mean a lot. Mm. Because back then I was so unsure, like, yeah, just because I'm scared of like doing nothing, does it mean that pushing forward aimlessly would actually get me somewhere? Mm. But like I said, it gives you the opportunity to fail and therefore enjoy success.
0: Yeah. Yes. But at that point in your journey, maybe that is what you needed.
6: Yes.
0: That was what was available and that was what worked for you.
6: Yes.
0: At that point in your journey.
6: Yes.
0: Right?
6: That's correct.
0: Yeah. Thank you so much for sharing that second message. Just because something isn't easy doesn't mean you don't do it. Did I get that right?
6: Yes, that's correct.
0: Okay. What's your third message?
6: And my third message would be that, and I think it's also relevant, right? Is that the best that you're able to be is the best that you have the capacity to give at any given moment.
0: Okay, give us a second. We need to digest this.
6: Yes.
0: Okay, many parts to this sentence.
6: Yes.
0: Repeat that again, please.
6: Okay, so the best that you are able to be,
0: yes,
6: is the best that you have the capacity to give at any given moment.
0: Okay, explain to us why this is meaningful and what it means to you personally.
6: Okay, so I think relating back to, okay, maybe I give a new example this time. Sports was also something that I was never really good at. So it was something I struggled when I went back to secondary school.
0: Oh, really? But you're now training to become a PE teacher.
6: That's the irony in it, right? So it's something that I failed a lot in, right? And that is okay. But back then, I didn't see it that way. I felt that, oh, I failed at this means I'm no good at it, means I should give up on it. But because of this idea that I either quit or I try. I kept trying. And when I tried, I realized that in trying, I open up chances for success, which is something that still continues until today, actually.
0: Yes.
6: Because I've not always been the most sporty. I still am not the most sporty today.
0: Right. But you were quite physically fit. I mean, you've always been quite physically fit, if I'm not wrong.
6: I would say I'm quite lucky. Okay. Yeah, I'm quite lucky in a sense.
0: And as you were in one of the more tough units, right?
6: Yes, correct. So I was actually toughened up a lot throughout my NS. Yeah, I was in the naval diving unit.
0: Yes, yes.
6: Yes.
0: Right. So bringing it back again to that third message, right? Mm. The best you're able to be is the best you have the capacity to give.
6: Yes.
0: Okay.
6: And so it's basically to understand that you're doing good at any given moment. Even if you're failing, even if you're not living up to expectations, you are, like what you said, you're planting the seeds for the future success that you could potentially achieve rather than stopping there and not being able to move forward.
0: Mm.
6: Yes.
0: Right. And this, again, this idea of bouncing back, even in the face of failure or in the face of prospective perceived failure, right? This is what gives you, this is a springboard for you.
6: Yes. I think we really need to be kind to ourselves and understand that life is not all about achieving. It's not all about excelling. And sometimes the recipe for ultimate success really stems from failure first. Mm. Yes.
0: Again, that phrase, to be kind to yourself.
6: Yes.
0: And it's really, this idea is encapsulated into that message.
6: Yes.
0: Within that message, rather.
6: Yes.
0: You know, what does being kind to yourself look like and feel like for you?
6: Oh, I think I have a great example for this. In fact, very relevant to what I just shared. Because I had a lesson today on very basic movement skills. Mm. And the word basic, right, it basically tells you how easy it should be. But it's not something that I always excel in. Even today, there were certain things that I had difficulty doing. Mm. But it's because of this understanding that I'm not always going to be perfect. I'm not always going to be great. This understanding allowed me to realize that it's okay if I'm not good at it right now. Mm. Maybe this hour, maybe I'll be better next hour, or maybe the next lesson even, the next week. And I think that is how I was able to live through today, right? To be able to tell myself that it's okay, right, Presley, we come back to this another time.
0: Yeah.
6: Yes.
0: And thank you so much for sharing with us those three messages in your letter to your younger self. I'm also curious, so many of these lessons are based on your own very unique path in life, right? Mm. Today, you're training to become a teacher. In about 3.5 years, you will graduate and take on proper PE lessons on your own, right? In the interim, you will already be assigned to schools and students, right?
6: Yes.
0: That's part of the training, right?
6: Yes, that's correct.
0: When you meet students, you know, who, you know, maybe going through their own challenges, right? Do you think your experiences, they will be able to relate with your experience, especially when you use some of these messages to try to motivate them, to encourage them? How relatable do you think you will be with them?
6: I think words can only do so much, right? But I definitely do think that I would be able to help them along in certain ways. Like this example of movement skills I just gave, like I may be a PE teacher, it does not mean I'm perfect. It does not mean I'm able to execute every aspect of physical activity perfectly. And I think these micro shortcomings are what can allow the student to actually realize that, oh yeah, even a teacher is struggle sometimes, so it's okay if I struggle as well.
0: Mm.
6: Yeah, and I definitely think that is so powerful.
0: Right.
6: Yes.
0: Have you already had taken classes, PE lessons?
6: Oh yes. This was during my internship back
0: when
6: in poly.
0: When you were in poly.
6: Yes.
0: Okay. There were some pretty defining experiences you had during that point in time that really kind of reinforced this idea that you had to want to become a teacher, right?
6: Yes.
0: Could you share with us some of those experiences?
6: Yes, definitely. I think some of the more standout experiences, like I said, right, I definitely do not think I'm the best example of what a perfect, sorry, not perfect, I don't like the word perfect.
0: Yeah, doesn't what, exist.
6: Yeah, what a good PE teacher should be. But despite that, I had this one student. I think it was quite problematic in certain ways. This was when I was interning at my secondary school. Mm. But I remember being so inspirational to him that despite being quite problematic, I think one example would be him skipping on CCAs and things like that. I think during Teacher's Day, if I'm not wrong, he actually came up to me in his CCA attire, which was a uniform group.
0: Yes.
6: So he was actually wearing his attire from his uniform group. And he saluted me and told me, "Oh, Mr. Presley, you inspire me to want to become a better student, a better person. And so I'll put on my uniform and I will show up for CCAs from here on out."
0: Wow.
6: Of course, I don't know if he eventually did that, but I think that is really so powerful, right? Because like, this is a student that so many teachers have struggled to get to come to CCA regularly. Mm. And all I needed to do was just show up on a daily basis for him.
0: What did you do? What did you do that was so different?
6: It was really just that. It was just showing up every day and showing him that I cared for him.
0: How did you show him that you cared for him?
6: I think there was this one time where, as usual during PE lessons, he would have some like reason for not participating. Mm. And this one time, I think he came up with a more severe reason for not participating. And I, instead of the judgment, right? Like, hey, why are you making up excuses again? I think I simply gave him a listening ear and told him that if he was really that uncomfortable, that he should talk to me and I'll see how I could help him.
0: Right.
6: I think it was just this very simple gesture of like listening to him and making him feel like he's being listened to.
0: Mm.
6: That's one example of how you can open up the pathway to inspire students, I guess, from just very simple day-to-day gestures.
0: Demonstrating that you genuinely care.
6: Yes.
0: About him as a human being.
6: Mm.
0: Yeah. Was he aware of your journey?
6: Yes. I think a lot of them are.
0: Yeah. You use your journey, right, as an instrument, the story as a way to reach out to students.
6: Yes.
0: Yeah. Yeah, and it gives so much meaning, I guess, a lot more value to all the hurdles and all the trials that you had to surmount in order to be where you are.
6: Yes, I think even at that age, they can really appreciate that if someone coming from a similar circumstance could do it, then why can't I and why shouldn't I?
0: Mm.
6: Yes.
0: Yeah. Thank you very much, Presley, for sharing this remarkable journey and those messages in your letter to yourself. So you've got, like we mentioned, about 3.5 more years to go before you graduate.
6: Yes, that's correct.
0: Yeah. Within these 3.5 more years, what do you think you're going to be looking forward to the most?
6: Well, I'm definitely going to be looking forward to learning a lot of things.
0: Of course, yes.
6: Yes, that I haven't really ventured into before.
0: Okay.
6: Yes. So, for example, I think I'm taking a basketball module this semester, and it's not something that I've really done before. And I would say that, I'm really enjoying learning all of these new things. I'm very into running nowadays as well. Okay. And going to uni has given me the opportunity to really explore this sport even more.
0: Mm.
6: Yeah. And if there's any message that I can have for anyone out there really, is that just do the things, try out new things and find something that you really want to live for, something you're really passionate about, and just go and do it. You know what I mean? Because at the end of the day, you only live once.
0: That's beautiful.
6: Yes.
0: Speaking of messages, let's end off this way. If you could write another letter this time to your future self, what would the big message in this one be?
6: I think this one would be more towards cheering him on and telling him to keep going. Because like I said, I don't believe perfect exists. And I don't think as much as I mature and grow, I don't think I will ever reach a point where I don't self-doubt and I don't lose faith. I'm pretty sure that there's going to be a lot of chapters in the future in which I lose faith. I feel like there's no point to continue going, right? But to just remember that every small step has led up to this point, right? And there's simply no point in going backwards, like I mentioned, and letting it go all to waste, right? And to just keep moving forward and believing in yourself. Like we like to say, trust the process. I like to say, trust yourself, that you can get yourself through the process.
0: Yeah.
6: Yes.
0: Presley, it's been a wonderful and inspiring conversation. Thank you so much for sharing your remarkable journey.
6: Thank you very much for having me.
0: We've been having the pleasure of speaking with Presley Cheung, currently enrolled in NIE, training to become a teacher. Stay with us for CNA 938. The news is coming up shortly. You've been listening to A Letter to Myself.
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0: It's 1 minute past 9 o'clock. Thanks so much for staying with us here on CNA 938. Coming up in just a little while, Destination Anywhere with Melanie Olivero. And then the second half of this hour, Health Matters with Daniel Martin. Stay with us for those conversations. But first, here's the news. Singapore has referred 8 public officers to the police following a government review into property purchases near planned train stations. They were among 191 officers whose transactions were examined after the release of an academic paper last month. The paper raised concerns about whether some civil servants may have bought properties using non-public information. Sabrina Ng reports, featuring Coordinating Minister for Public Services Chan Chun Sing.
15: Following the academic paper's release, the government carried out its own checks using official records into purchases of homes near train lines. The paper had focused on property purchases between 2007 and 2011. But the government's review was extended to 2014 in what it calls a precaution, as more MRT station locations continued to be announced after 2011. For each transaction, the review looked at the officer's role at the time and whether the officer had access to relevant non-public information. It also considered the timing and circumstances of the purchases. 8 cases were singled out for further examination.
16: This could be due to the specific circumstances surrounding the purchase, or that we currently do not have adequate information to exclude the cases from further review. We have referred these cases to the police. Let me emphasize that a referral does not mean that wrongdoing has been established. The police will look into the facts independently and due process will be followed.
15: Public officers are already barred from using information obtained through their work for their own benefit or that of others. Those with relevant non-public information must also seek approval for personal transactions.
0: Sabrina Ng with that report. The Manpower Ministry is considering action against employers who do not pay retrenchment benefits but can afford to. It'll also work with tripartite partners on providing clearer guidance as to what counts as retrenchment. These are among measures being reviewed to support workers amid signs of a softening labour market. Jermaine Wong files this report featuring Acting Manpower Minister Jasmine Lau.
17: Singapore's recent labour figures showed higher retrenchments and fewer laid-off workers finding jobs within 6 months. But over a longer period, Acting Manpower Minister Jasmine Lau says the picture is more stable. The proportion returning to work within 2 years has remained broadly unchanged from previous quarters. Ms. Lau also says it's unclear whether the higher retrenchments were driven by AI.
18: MOM's surveys indicate that only a small minority of firms adopting AI have reduced headcounts, while more are creating new roles or redesigning jobs.
17: The latest figures have prompted questions in Parliament over whether existing support is enough.
18: One option we are considering is to take administrative action against employers who do not pay retrenchment benefits in egregious cases where an employer has the financial ability to pay but refuses to, despite repeated engagements and warnings. The tripartite partners are aware of the need to balance strengthening worker protections with maintaining reasonable business costs.
17: According to 2025 data, she says 12% of employers did not pay retrenchment benefits and that a fifth attributed it to financial difficulties. The government is considering bringing forward the mandatory retrenchment notification period so affected workers can get help earlier.
0: New laws will be tabled to ensure youths involved in scams face tougher sentences. The proposed changes will also reinforce deterrent sentences for scammers and those who facilitate scams. This follows a High Court ruling that rehabilitation should generally come first when sentencing young offenders. Responding to questions on the topic in Parliament, Senior Minister K. Shanmugam says the legislation will send a strong signal to would-be offenders given the scale of Singapore's scam problem.
19: If we are lenient towards scammers and those who facilitate scams, many more Singaporeans will fall victim, including senior citizens who may lose their entire life savings. And if young offenders are being treated more leniently simply because of their age, you can be sure that scam syndicates will have every incentive to recruit more young people as mules. We cannot and will not allow this to happen.
0: More than 1,000 youths were investigated in connection with scam reports last year. Current sentencing guidelines generally recommend imprisonment or reformative training for scam offenders below 21, except those dealt with by the youth court. The government says rehabilitation remains important for young offenders, but deterrence and prevention should carry greater weight for scam-related offences. Retail investors will be restricted from buying certain bank products that could lose their full value. This as Parliament passed a bill requiring major banks to hold a minimum pool of funds to absorb losses. The aim is to prevent problems at a major bank from spreading to the wider economy. Here's Minister of State for National Development Elvin Tan, who's also a board member at the Monetary Authority of Singapore.
20: These are effectively debt instruments issued by our banks that contain bail-in clauses, allowing a write-down if MAS has assessed that the bank has failed or is likely to fail. And these instruments differ from traditional investment products because they are designed to primarily absorb losses during bad times.
0: The new law also includes safeguards against money being used to fund weapons of mass destruction. MPs also raised concerns about how the new requirements will be implemented, including whether it could affect the funding and capital structure for banks. Here's an exchange between Bishan Toa Payoh GRC MP Saktiandi Supat and Mr. Elvin Tan.
21: If institutions need to issue additional loss-absorbing instruments, there's a possibility that some of these costs could ultimately be transmitted to borrowers.
20: We expect our local banks will have sufficient capacity to withstand severe losses in stress scenarios, while not being burdened with excessive increases in funding costs that are not commensurate with their size, risk profiles, or business models.
0: Transport Minister Jeffrey Siow says most major structural works on the North-South corridor generating the most noise and dust should be completed by the end of next year. Roads and footpaths will then be reinstated from 2028, while surfaces along Lentor Avenue and Sembawang Road are expected to be fully restored by mid-2028. He was responding to MPs' questions on what residents and businesses can expect as the project faces delays, causing some unhappiness.
2: When surface works are completed, many access routes for pedestrians will be restored as a priority. And in the meantime, LTA will also try to introduce more direct walking routes to shops and F&B establishments to make it easier for customers to reach these businesses.
0: He adds that HDB will continue to extend rental rebates to businesses and HDB rental shops most affected by the construction works. Mr. Siow stresses that the corridor is needed to improve connectivity between the north and the city, while creating more space above ground for public transport, walking and cycling. He says these connections are important to support new towns like Sembawang, Yishun and Woodlands. It'll also help ease peak hour congestion on existing roads such as the Central Expressway. He says that while these benefits are years away, the Land Transport Authority will do its best to ease the friction on the ground. Two Singaporean men have each been fined more than $3.3 million for evading taxes on diesel imported from Malaysia. Chua Yi Hong and Ng Leong Kui, or rather Ng Leok Kui, pleaded guilty to three charges of fraudulently evading duty. At the time of the offences, Chua was managing director and Ng was executive director of both CNC Petroleum and PS Energy. Their sister companies under the PS Energy Group, which is engaged in last-mile fuel distribution in Singapore. The diesel was imported without required declarations or permits, then resold to customers in Singapore to increase CNC Petroleum's profits. The charges involved more than 4.5 million litres of automotive diesel imported between April and December 2024. About $905,000 in duty was evaded, while another 16 charges were considered during sentencing. Singapore Customs says those charges involved about $2.5 million in duty and goods and services tax evaded. And that's the news here on CNA 938. For headlines anytime, stay with us. You can also get those headlines and the full stories on cna.asia. Taking a look at the traffic situation now, a vehicle broken down on the SLE towards the CTE at the Woodlands Avenue 12 exit. Another one stalled in the KPE tunnel towards the TPE after the PIE. Please avoid lane 3. Weather-wise, tomorrow partly cloudy conditions expected with temperatures hitting 34 degrees Celsius. A quick check on the 1 hour PM 2.5 situation as well. As of 9 p.m, most regions in Singapore are in the elevated band. The east is at the highest at 95, followed by the central region at 84, then the west at 78, the south at 62. The north currently reading 51, which places it still in the normal band. These numbers currently at the 9 p.m., as of 9 p.m., the PM 2.5 hourly reading. It's now 12 minutes past 9 o'clock, coming up in just a while. Destination Anywhere with Melanie Olivero. 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
33: We're discovering Switzerland through the eyes of a local. This is Destination Anywhere on CNA 938. I'm Melanie Olivero. Many of us Singaporeans dream of seeing and visiting the Swiss Alps, scenic train rides and famous sites like the Matterhorn. But today we're going to go beyond the postcards to find out where locals go, what they do and what we should eat. Let's welcome Marion Muller. She's known as Swizzy in SG. She grew up in Zurich before making Singapore her home. She now shares food, culture, lifestyle and travel with more than 152,000 followers on Instagram and more than 50,000 on TikTok. Find her on Instagram and TikTok at Swizzy in SG. Hey, Marion, welcome to CNA 938. Hi. I understand you grew up near Lake Zurich, the large lake beside the city of Zurich, where locals swim, relax, spend time by the water. For Singaporeans visiting Zurich for the first time, which places would you recommend we explore?
3: Hi, yeah, thank you for having me. I grew up, yes, in a beautiful small town, 10 minutes outside of Zurich city center. And the lake is definitely one of the most beautiful things that you can explore in Zurich. So if you come in summer, you can rent a so-called pedalo, which is a small floating boat where you have to do some exercise to get from one side to the other. But it's a beautiful way to get on the lake. You can take a swim. And then, of course, the old town in Zurich is beautiful to explore with the beautiful historic buildings. You know, of course, you can't miss any cheese fondue. This is a once in a lifetime experience. It's going to sit a little bit heavy on your stomach, but it's definitely worth the try.
33: Well, we love our cheese in Singapore, and I do believe we have a nice fondue restaurant in the Craig Road area.
3: Cuckoo.
33: Yes. Love Cuckoo. Okay, so Zurich's old town, is it called Altstadt or something?
3: Altstadt.
33: Okay.
3: Niederdörfli.
33: What's that?
3: Niederdörfli. What we call it.
33: I see. I'm looking at the pictures of it, and it's so gorgeous. It's so beautiful. It's so picturesque. And I think a lot of us are going to enjoy ourselves there, taking in the sights, the culture, and taking a lot of photos too. So let's talk about Singaporeans, let's say the ones who already know Zurich City. But I understand there are two other places you'd recommend, Lucerne and Jungfrau region. Lucerne is a city surrounded by beautiful lake and mountain scenery, while the Jungfrau region is a mountain area in the Swiss Alps. What should we do or experience in each place?
3: Of course, if you go to the Jungfrau region, you have to go on top of the mountain. In Eiger, Mönch and Jungfrau are the very three famous mountains. There is a beautiful scenic train that leads up to the mountain, which is already worth the journey. But once you're up there, you get a beautiful view. And it's such an impressive moment where you stand there. But I would actually also recommend you to do like a hike. Ooh. There's the so-called Blausee. It's called Blue Lake, which is a hike around 2 to 3 hours. And it's basically you can explore the mountains and the nature and get the most of the scenery there.
33: Ooh,
3: if you have more time, of course, you know that the famous Toblerone mountain, it's in Zermatt. If you have the time, it's a beautiful small city. It's actually a small town where no cars are allowed. And the chalets, they look out of a postcard. It's really, in real life, it's just as you imagine it from the pictures.
33: The Toblerone Mountain, is it the Matterhorn?
3: It's the Matterhorn. It's in Zermatt.
33: Okay.
3: That's different from the Jungfrau region, but it's two different mountain regions, which I think both are very worth to explore.
33: Yeah, we should definitely make plans to do that. And when it comes to the Matterhorn, I think many of us in some parts would also think about the Matterhorn experience in Disneyland. And then
3: Disneyland?
33: Yeah,
3: how come?
33: There is a replica of the Matterhorn.
3: I didn't know in Paris?
33: When I went to, I'm not sure if it's still there, but when I went to Disneyland as a kid, some decades back, they had the Matterhorn Mountain experience where you take a roller coaster up and down and in and around inside the Matterhorn, and then you come out again.
3: Oh.
33: Yeah. So a lot of us got to know the Matterhorn that way. And of course, when it comes to Switzerland, we know. And also when it comes to Toblerone, we lagi know, as we Singaporeans say. Okay. So that's Jungfrau and Lucerne.
3: No, that's Jungfrau and Zermatt. Lucerne is another city.
33: Yes.
3: It's quite similar to Zurich. So I would actually recommend you to focus more on the mountains and just do one of the cities. Lucerne is pretty similar to Zurich.
33: Okay. Can you tell us more about what we should do in Lucerne? What should we experience? Where should we go?
3: There is the famous Koppelibrücke. It's a bridge that goes from one side of the old town to the other. And it's a very famous photo spot. And then they have another beautiful old town with small shops. You can buy souvenirs, great restaurants by the river with good food. So yeah, just stroll around the city.
33: It's called for us in Singapore, it's called the Chapel Bridge. Is that what it's called?
3: Koppelibrücke. That's the Swiss word is called Koppelbrücke, but it says Chapel Bridge.
33: Correct.
3: That's the same.
33: It's spelled here for us, Koppelbrücke, quite nice, and Chapel Bridge, and it's so beautifully lit at night. So that's definitely something that we should bear in mind. It's one of Europe's oldest bridges, I understand, oldest covered wooden bridges.
3: Correct.
33: That we can see in Switzerland. Well, Switzerland is famous for its train network, like you said, and I understand you recommend taking that train just now, especially when heading into the mountains, rather than trying to see everything by car. For Singaporeans visiting for the first time, how easy is it to explore Switzerland by public transport, and what passes or cards should we get to board these trains?
3: It's very easy to get around with public transport. It is very expensive, but it's very comfortable. They have trams, they have trains, and there is SBB, it's called SBB passes, where you can get access to almost all the public transport and the trains for a discounted price. That's much cheaper as if you would just buy this single ticket. 15 minutes ride otherwise can cost you up to 10 Singapore dollars. So if you have a whole Switzerland trip, it's definitely worth of exploring the passes. They always have promotions, and it's best before you go, you just go to the website and see what offers they have, but definitely get one of these all-inclusive travel passes.
33: Yeah, we have that when we go to different countries, don't we, Marion? Can we just, do people you also use their multi-currency debit cards if they just want to take one ride and then they just tap?
3: Sadly, that's not a thing in Switzerland. I think that's something Switzerland can learn from Singapore. We don't have a tap-in, tap-out system. So for each ride, let's say you are in Zurich and you want to take the tram or the train, you have to buy an actual ticket. And you really need to buy these tickets, because if someone comes and like checks your tickets, you can get a hefty fine. I speak out of experience. The money I spend on these fines is ridiculous. So yeah, make sure you buy the tickets before you enter the train.
33: So we buy the tickets. Do we have to get them validated, or we just wait for the conductor to come if
3: yes,
33: he does?
3: Okay. Exactly.
33: Understood, understood. Okay, Marion, we have a question from a listener who WhatsApped us at 963-11938. Her name is Madam City. So let's listen in on her question and see how you can answer her, yeah? Let's listen in, Madam City.
4: Which area would you recommend staying in for a first trip to Switzerland, especially if I want it to be convenient for sightseeing and getting around?
33: Okay, everyone, Madam City wants to know a recommended staying in for a first trip to Switzerland, and she wants to know how convenient it is to sightsee and get around for the first-time visitor. Marion, what would you recommend?
3: I would recommend you to take the train from the airport into Zurich City and find a hotel within the city center. From there, it's very easy to take trams. Zurich is small. You can make most of the things by foot as well. And then explore the local sites by public transport up to the mountains. It's usually a 1 to 2 hours train ride from Zurich main train station. It's very easy. You can find information even via Google Maps, will show you which train to take. Just get the right ticket. So to summarize, go into Zurich City, plan your trip from there into the mountains. Everything is very accessible. Taxis are very expensive. So I really would not recommend you to take any taxis. And renting a car is very confusing. It's not worth it. Everything by public transport is fine. They also have, you know, Lime bikes, these e-scooters, which is super fun within the city. So I recommend you to do that.
33: So the e-scooters would be something that you recommend as well. We don't see a lot of them in Singapore. We did some years back. So those are good recommendations. A lot of Singaporeans prefer taking a taxi or a large taxi from the airport to city centers. But you say the trains are just as reliable.
3: It's just
33: as
3: reliable and just as fast. And a taxi can cost you up to 150 Singapore dollars.
33: Okay. Thank you for telling us that. All right, everyone, just make up your mind if it comes to your finances. And there's always an alternative. When we think of Swiss food, Marion, we think of cheese and fondue, definitely comes to mind. What's one local dish you grew up eating that Singaporeans may not know about, and where should we go to try it?
3: In Switzerland, it's all about cheese. So the other very famous is raclette. It's very similar to fondue, but you actually eat it with potatoes.
6: Yeah.
3: So everyone gets their dishes on the plate itself. So you don't share the pot of cheese, but you have your own cheese basically.
6: Yeah.
3: And there is this one really small restaurant in the city center called Zeughaus Keller. It's in the old town. You sit on the near the lake and they have different varieties of cheese. You have truffle cheese and chili cheese. And that's definitely something you should try.
0: Marianne Mueller, content creator originally from Switzerland, now based in Singapore. You've been listening to Destination Anywhere on CNA 938. The 9:30 news coming up in 3 minutes. 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
7: It's 9:30, good evening. 8 public service officers have been referred to the police following a review of the property transactions of 191 officers. Coordinating Minister for Public Services Chan Chun Sing said this in Parliament today. Monica Kotwani has more on Mr. Chan's response.
8: The review was conducted after the release of a working paper by a US-based research organization. The paper alleged that civil servants disproportionately purchased homes near planned but not yet publicly announced MRT stations. It identified the years between 2007 and 2011 as the period of concern. Mr. Chan said today that the Public Service Division extended the scope to 2014 because many new MRT station locations continued to be announced after 2011. He said of the 191 officers, 8 were found to warrant further examination. Mr. Chan said a referral does not mean that wrongdoing has been established.
9: The integrity of the public service and the public's trust in it are fundamental. We therefore take allegations of misuse of official information seriously. But we must also proceed on the basis of evidence and due process. This is why we have examined the actual officers' transactions and available records. Where the facts disclose grounds for concern, we will refer them to the appropriate authorities. Where wrongdoing is established, we will act firmly.
8: He added the government will consider what the review reveals about existing safeguards.
7: Businesses in HDB rental shops that have been impacted by the North-South Corridor delay will continue to receive rental rebates. That's providing there are grounds to do so. Transport Minister Jeffrey Siow said this in Parliament. He was responding to questions from members of Parliament on the impact of the delay and financial support given to affected businesses and residents. The Land Transport Authority announced last month that the corridor will be delayed by 2 years. Mr. Siow said the government generally does not compensate stakeholders for project delays, as this would add significant upfront costs. The salaries of the President, the Speaker of Parliament and the Deputy Speakers will increase, pegged to the new political salary framework accepted by the government last month. 3 motions were passed unanimously without any debate. Under the adjustments, the President's pay will increase by about $1 million to about $2.568 million a year. The adjustment follows the previous political salary review in 2012. Here's Ms. Indrani Raja, Leader of the House and Minister in the Prime Minister's Office.
10: The President's salary is pegged to the reference monthly salary of the Prime Minister. It consists of a monthly base salary of $180,000, 13-month bonus, and an annual variable component pegged at the rates received by the General Civil Service.
7: The Speaker's salary will also

0: up to $900,000 a year from $550,000. This includes a bonus and a variable component. It's fixed at 50% of the increased MR4 ministerial reference salary. Deputy speakers will also be getting a raise. Here's Ms. Indrani again.
1: The deputy speaker position is also a part-time post. As such, the annual allowance of a deputy speaker is pegged at 15% of the speaker's part-time annual salary. That amounts to $135,000 a year, assuming an annual variable component of 1 month.
0: Questions of what exactly qualifies as an AI expenditure for businesses were raised during a debate in Parliament. These relate to changes in Singapore's income tax laws. Several MPs were seeking clarifications on the new bill before it was passed into law. It'll allow companies to claim enhanced tax deductions on expenses in adopting artificial intelligence. One MP questioned how much firms can claim when AI features are bundled into ordinary business software and not separately priced. Currently, the law provides for the inclusion of subscriptions or licenses for AI systems and services such as AI consultancy, development, and training. MPs also questioned why firms cannot opt for a cash payout instead of a tax deduction. It's an option they say could provide more immediate support to smaller firms with limited taxable profits. Here's Second Minister for Finance, Jeffrey Siow.
2: There is a cash payout option for existing qualifying activities under the scheme which businesses can opt for in lieu of tax deductions. These activities are, however, more tightly scoped to minimize spurious or fraudulent claim. However, for AI activities, we wanted to give more flexibility in the first instance and allow businesses to claim for a broader range of expenditures without the need for pre-approval. Hence, we decided not to provide a cash payout option for now.
0: Singapore is studying the possibility of setting up an energy infrastructure cluster on Pulau Tekong. It could include hydrogen-ready natural gas-fired power plants, a liquefied natural gas terminal, and other low-carbon energy technologies. The Energy Market Authority says the study will assess potential land uses on Pulau Tekong. If found suitable, the site could play an important role in meeting Singapore's growing energy needs. The EMA plans to appoint a consultant by mid-next year to draw up a proposed master plan for the site. Here's David Broadstock, partner at the Lantau Group.
3: Concentrating LNG and hydrogen-ready facilities together makes it easier to have shared resources available and shared expertise deployable quickly to each of these different facilities. And this allowed the management of the facilities to be generally more efficient, but also the handling of issues when parameters are exceeded. You know, if there's some kind of a failure in any of the infrastructure in any way, having more of those experts close to hand is useful.
0: When asked whether the site could also potentially be used for nuclear power, Mr. Broadstock says he wouldn't rule out that possibility. While Singapore has not made any decision on nuclear power, he says small modular reactors could give the country more flexibility to choose where to locate them.
3: They create more opportunities for location in smaller sites with less of an exclusion zone required. But whether you would want to, I think, would be a different set of questions. You might be looking to have a different level of security control surrounding nuclear facilities than you might with gas-based facilities, because the risk of losing some of that fuel is quite high.
0: And that's the news. You're on CNA 938 for headlines anytime. Stay with us. You can also get those headlines and the full stories on cna.asia. To check on the traffic situation now, if you are driving, please be aware of a vehicle broken down on the BKE towards Woodlands after Mandai Road. Look out also for roadworks on the PIE towards Changi at the Upper Serangoon Road exit. Please drive with care wherever you are. Coming up in just a while, Health Matters with Daniel Martin. Stay with us.
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17: Hi, everybody, and welcome back to Health Matters. I'm Daniel Martin, and here's what matters today. When you think of health, nutrition, global wellness, there's a term that often turns up, and it's 4 letters, WHFP. You're like, oh, Daniel, another acronym. Yeah, this is an international acronym. It was developed by the World Health Organization. It stands for Whole Food Plant Based, WHFP. This is a very specific dietary approach, which has been formally highlighted and designated by the World Health Organization, as I said. And it's not like a trendy term that WHO is putting together. This could be much of a game changer for long-term health and global longevity. So what does WHFP really, really, really mean? It really actually refers to a way of eating that centers around foods in their very most natural and unprocessed state. So I'm thinking vegetables, fruits, whole grains, legumes, nuts, seeds. You can just eat it like that, right? No need to process, no need to flavor in some cases, just pop in your mouth. What's missing from that list that I just gave you? Well, think about heavily processed fake meats, ultra-refined sugars, additives that may be hiding in modern plant-based snack aisles. When this term was developed by the WHO, the focus was whole food plant-based diets. The idea is let's create a category which really highlights that if you move towards unrefined plant-rich meals, it could lower dramatically your risk of chronic conditions like heart disease, type 2 diabetes, and certain cancers. And you know that's definitely true because the research has shown it over and over again, and I've been discussing it for years and years and years on my health show. Now, I know some of you might be thinking, great, sounds good, but does that mean I'm only going to eat lettuce and salad and bok choy and that's it? How do you get enough protein? How do you make plant-based food taste great without spending hours in the kitchen. That's exactly what I'm going to be finding out as I speak to my dietitian guest today, who's going to help us cut through the noise, debunk some of the biggest myths, break down the practical science behind how every one of us can try WHFB. I'm not saying that you have to become vegetarian. I'm saying that we can try it one day a week, 2 days a week, that kind of thing. And before long, you'll notice that it could have an impact on your energy, your digestion, and yes, thankfully, your long-term health. So whether you're a lifelong carnivore who might be curious about meatless Mondays, or maybe you're already a fully plant-powered person, you can stick around because this is going to change the way you look at your plate. Helping us do that, please welcome aboard Serene Tan, who is a dietitian here in Singapore. Serene, talk to us about the first of all, welcome, hello, hi. Talk to us about the benefits and what's been proven and shown about a plant-based diet.
18: There's a lot of evidence in this area, increasingly more so as the years go by. So even by reducing your meat intake for one day a week, there's already quite a bit of benefit for reducing a risk of chronic disease. So yeah.
17: It doesn't have to be a whole change to your, you don't have to go pure vegan, you don't have to go pure meatless. Just changing that 1 or 2 days can yield health benefits such as?
18: Yes, definitely. Yeah, so such as reducing a risk for chronic diseases like diabetes, hypertension, high blood cholesterol, things like this. And so that's a movement that you can call Meatless Monday, where quite a few people who have signed up for it, they go without meat on Monday, which is like one day a week. So that's something that they feel is sustainable for them and easier for them to start with, at least for as a transitional step towards eating more meatless meals.
17: Actually, you guys have done that in your hospital, haven't you? Like,
18: yes, even that's right.
17: In the hawker center, in the food court, y'all don't serve food that have meat on Mondays, or there's a whole food substitution, is it?
18: So at KTPH, so actually our department has started to promote Meatless Monday in 2017 within the hospital. Then in 2018, we started to promote it in the community and also in our hospital menu. So it's not 100% plant-based menu, but there is the option of a meatless meal at each meal. Yeah.
17: Got to make it easier at the end of the day. And you guys even tried to walk the talk, right? I mean, when it comes to this idea of the whole food plant-based challenge, I understand that some of your staff even participated in a 21-day trial to do it.
18: Yes, that's right. Yeah.
17: So did you do it?
18: It happened this year. Not me, but many of my colleagues did that. Yeah. So it's under Tsuti organization. It was a 21-day whole food plant-based challenge. And our staff did that to learn how to engage others towards a more healthful diet. And that's because we are also planning towards a plant-forward hospital menu. So we are engaging our chefs to transform our current vegetarian diet, which does have some mock meat, into more of a whole food plant-based diet, which is something that we can recommend to everyone.
17: So that begs my next question, which is, who is this for? Who is this? Plant forward movement or WFPB diet for, at the end of the day, is this for people that have chronic health issues already? Is this okay for an older person? Is this okay for a younger person?
18: So this is basically for everyone, from the young to the old. Everyone can benefit from a plant forward and whole food plant-based diet, but you do need to take note of some special considerations. So for the short term, there will be no issues as long as you are having a balanced diet. So make sure that it's well balanced. If you have any issues or concerns, you can contact your dietitian or let your doctor know. But there are some risks of not getting enough of vitamin B12, which is mostly found in meat and animal products. Yeah, so for this, you might need a vitamin B12 supplement if your diet is insufficient in B12.
17: But can we make up for vitamin B12 with non-meat-based whole food substitutions?
18: Okay, so there are some vitamin B12 fortified foods, such as oat milk, which is quite popular nowadays. So there's also ways to get sufficient vitamin B12 from fortified foods alone, but just need to check, maybe occasionally go for a check with a doctor if you're on 100% whole food plant-based diet. So to make sure that you're not deficient in them.
17: And then we also want to talk about things like muscle mass and worries about sarcopenia, because that's what I've talked to many other specialists, and it's always about, you know, oh, because as persons get old, maybe they're eating less meat because they don't want to spend money on it, or they can't chew it anymore, and then the B12 deficiency starts happening. Could that happen with a WFPB diet?
18: So definitely it's important to focus on the protein source that you are taking on a whole food plant-based diet, because once you swap out the meat, the fish, the eggs, which are good quality sources of protein, you need to substitute it with something with sufficient protein, like whether it's tofu, beans, but also in the adequate amounts of adequate quantities, because then the whole food plant-based options tend to be quite higher in water content, higher in volume. For example, let's say comparing tofu to a firm bean curd, or you can call it tau kwa. So tofu with more water content. So to meet the same quantity of protein as, let's say, about a palm size of meat, then you will need roughly about more than one block of those plastic blocks of the silken tofu that you can find at the supermarket. So it might not be equivalent in volume, but need to make sure that you're getting sufficient quantities of the protein.
17: Yeah. We can't use the plate.
18: The fist size.
17: The fist sized guide in terms of, instead of the meat, we put fist sized amount of the whole plant.
18: Yeah, so it could be, you might need to substitute it with a larger volume of the whole food, as in the plant proteins, because they tend to be higher in volume, higher in fiber also, which can make it a bit more filling for you. Yeah.
17: So, Sarit, what does it feel like when you switch over legumes, beans, all these kind of things? I mean, it sounds like it could lead to some gassy problems or bloating issues as well.
18: Yeah. So actually, it's quite normal to feel some gassiness or bloating initially when you transition over from a meat-based diet to more of a plant-based diet. So definitely need to slowly increase the fiber in your diet so that your digestive system gets used to it. And also making sure to drink sufficient water to prevent constipation. And for things like beans and legumes, they can be quite gas-inducing. So if you're cooking it for yourself, try to soak them overnight so to remove some of the starches that produces the gas. And you can also choose more of like things like tofu, tau kwa, tempeh, which tends to be less gas-inducing, you could say, because they have already been processed slightly. And also making sure to chew your food properly, which to reduce the indigestion.
17: Yeah, that is the only problem when it comes to some of these gassy, the beans and legumes in particular, legumes, I beg your pardon. Right. Serene, they have this gassy effect for a lot of people. Okay, so interesting. Take note of that. Great advice. Very, very useful. A big thank you to my guest, who has, of course, been dietitian Serene Tan, for helping us understand WHFP. Which is the science and accessibility behind the concept of whole food, plant-based. If there is really one big takeaway from today's show, it's that if you are somebody who wants to adopt this WHO-recognized WHFP approach, it does not have to be an all or nothing. It doesn't have to be an overnight switch. It's about crowding out all the ultra-processed stuff by adding more real, vibrant whole foods to your plate. One meal, one bowl of beans, or one extra serving of greens at a time. Look, I'm no saint either, okay? I'll have a pizza on the weekend, here and there. And I get it, it's tough. And I haven't touched fast food in a very long time, but the way I've structured it in my life is, I started this when I was 40. I tried to eat WHFP one day a week. And now as much as possible, because I got used to it and I tried to make the changes. And then I realized that I cannot go full WHFP. I need meat as well. So my WHFP foods I eat for lunch and dinner. Okay. And I buy it because I don't really cook. And then from one day a week, I started 2 days, then 3 days, and 4 days, and 5 days. So if I don't have work events after work, or events that I have to attend where there's meals there, I'll buy that gigantic salad with protein and WHFP foods for lunch. I'll split it into two. I'll eat half for lunch, half for dinner. So it stays in the Tupperware in the fridge. And it went from one day a week to now 5 days a week. And I think it's helped me because I've been looking at my numbers with my doctor and we've been monitoring and it's improved and it's made a difference over the years. How fascinating to see those numbers change. That's powerful as well. So WHFP can help you crowd out the noise of ultra-processed foods. Look at your... Every time I go grocery shopping, I look at my basket and I see what's inside there. If it's in a vacuum, if it's in a packet and it's got preserved, then I'm like, oh, I've got too many of these packets. Oh, okay. Every now and then, sure, I'll try the Korean luncheon meat. Of course, have to try the TikTok food, right? Once in a while. I'm not saying no to all of this altogether. I'm just saying I don't let it take up 90% of my basket. So that's what I want us all to take away, which is give it a shot. Pick just one meal a day, maybe. Make it 100% whole food plant-based for one meal a week. Try. And if you want to, you know, start noticing and monitoring the differences, I would say, why not even work with your doctor? Maybe go and do some blood tests and key measurements of your cholesterol, your blood pressure. Do it before you start this. And then go on a one-year experiment of trying this for one meal a day, then two meals a week, and then three meals a week, and then measure again after 1 year. You'll be fascinated when you see some of those numbers. It's been fascinating having you on this dive into WHFP. And if you love this episode, make sure you follow us on our social, our podcasts, that is. 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And of course, I'll be back with a new topic right here on Health Matters next time here on CNA 938. I'm Daniel Martin.
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0: If you could write a letter to your younger self, what would you say?
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1: 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So please cry, crawl, rest, and then rise. You will wear your scars like batik, imperfect but beautiful in the telling.
2: Everything is a skill issue. 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It is you haven't learned the skill of what it looks like to be a sociable person.
3: 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Looking back, comparison never helped me grow, but curiosity did.
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5: Good evening, I'm Paul Singh. Tonight's top stories: 8 public officers referred to the police following a review into property purchases near planned MRT stations. 191 officers had their transactions examined. Employees who can afford retrenchment benefits but don't pay them may be taken to task. Authorities are reviewing measures to support workers amid signs of a softening labour market. Hotel rates soar as Singapore gears up for a bumper week of Formula One and MICE events, but the haze is threatening to dampen the buzz. New laws will be introduced to enforce tougher punishment for scam offenders, including young people. It is set to strong signal to deter would-be offenders. Also tonight, easing the transition from hospital to home, intensive care patients to get extra support as they continue their recovery after discharge.

0: And in your Asia business update, Singapore Mall setting up an energy hub on Pulau Tekong to meet the country's growing energy needs. Plus, new limits on what retail investors can buy from major banks as Singapore moves to protect the wider economy from banking shocks. Singapore has referred 8 public officers to the police following a government review into property purchases near planned train stations. They were among 191 officers whose transactions were examined after the release of an academic paper last month. The paper raised concerns about whether some civil servants may have bought properties using non-public information. Sabrina Ng reports.
1: Following the academic paper's release, the government carried out its own checks using official records into purchases of homes near train lines. The paper had focused on property purchases between 2007 and 2011, but the government's review was extended to 2014 in what it calls a precaution, as more MRT station locations continued to be announced after 2011. For each transaction, the review looked at the officer's role at the time and whether the officer had access to relevant non-public information. It also considered the timing and circumstances of the purchases. 8 cases were singled out for further examination.
2: This could be due to the specific circumstances surrounding the purchase or that we currently do not have adequate information to exclude the cases from further review. We have referred these cases to the police. Let me emphasize that a referral does not mean that wrongdoing has been established. The police will look into the facts independently and due process will be followed.
1: Public officers are already barred from using information obtained through their work for their own benefit or that of others. Those with relevant non-public information must also seek approval for personal transactions. MPs questioned if safeguards should go further.
3: Has the government identified other avenues for public officers to make other investments related to sensitive government information?
2: Be it property or any other transactions that pertain or may involve sensitive information, we take them all in the same spirit, which is that no officers should use any non-public information for their personal gain, whether is it financial transaction, property transactions or otherwise.
4: Has the PSD considered requiring such declarations to extend to properties acquired by the public officer's parents and financially independent children?
2: I think we need to find a balance. The key point is whether anyone has used non-public information for personal gain. It doesn't matter whether it is your immediate spouse, immediate family members or your extended family, it is still wrong.
5: At the extent of civil servant having properties, whether it's 1, 2, 3, 4, 5, I think that's a red flag.
2: I think we also have to be fair to the public officers. They have legitimate housing needs. They have legitimate needs to make investments and manage their own finances. The fact that they buy properties itself is not a red flag. The red flag is unless you have assets that are way beyond what your financial means or your income allow you to have.
1: Mr. Chan says the government's review will be completed as soon as possible and relevant findings will be published in full. Any changes to existing safeguards will also depend on what the review finds.
0: CNA has contacted the Police and Public Services Division for more information on details of the 8 public officers and scope of investigations. One expert says checks on transactions made by public officers should be risk-based rather than applied across the board. He also believes greater scrutiny should be placed on officers who have access to information that could affect the value of assets.
6: The important point here is proportionality. We should distinguish between an officer who has routine access to public information and someone who has more direct access to information that's capable of materially affecting asset values. And perhaps we might think that the second group justifies more scrutiny. What I would hope for, though, is clarity. If the review finds actual misuse of confidential information, then it should be addressed under the framework that is already in place.
0: The Manpower Ministry is considering action against employers who do not pay retrenchment benefits but can't afford to. It will also work with tripartite partners on providing clearer guidance as to what counts as retrenchment. These are among measures being reviewed to support workers amid signs of a softening labour market. Jermaine Wong reports.
1: Singapore's recent labour figures showed higher retrenchments and fewer laid-off workers finding jobs within 6 months. But over a longer period, Acting Manpower Minister Jasmine Lau says the picture is more stable. The proportion returning to work within 2 years has remained broadly unchanged from previous quarters. Ms Lau also says it's unclear whether the higher retrenchments were driven by AI.
7: MOM's surveys indicate that only a small minority of firms adopting AI have reduced headcounts, while more are creating new roles or redesigning jobs.
1: The latest figures have prompted questions in Parliament over whether existing support is enough.
8: What kind of safeguards are there for workers in non-unionised companies to ensure that the tripartite advisory is meaningfully adhered to, particularly as we wait for the changes to the Employment Act? And this is specifically for employers who have financial means to pay, but is legally not obliged to do so.
7: One option we are considering is to take administrative action against employers who do not pay retrenchment benefits in egregious cases where an employer has the financial ability to pay but refuses to, despite repeated engagements and warnings. The tripartite partners are aware of the need to balance strengthening worker protections with maintaining reasonable business costs.
1: According to 2025 data, she says 12% of employers did not pay retrenchment benefits and that a fifth attributed it to financial difficulties. The government is considering bringing forward the mandatory retrenchment notification period so affected workers can get help earlier. Questions were also raised over the changing nature of re-employment.
9: Does the ministry look beyond just the job placement rates to indicators such as wage recovery, occupational downgrading, and whether the next employment is a fixed term, is a contract, a permanent offer, or even self-employment?
7: We will take note of the point around models of employment which are rapidly changing, whether they are moving from full-time jobs into contract roles or contract for service, and that is something quite important because the benefits and support that they may receive through contracts of service may be quite different.
1: Ms Lau says more must also be done to help older workers stay employable, as reskilling alone may not be enough to protect them from future displacement. Her ministry will work with employers on age-inclusive hiring practices and with the tripartite workgroup on senior employment. The review of the Employment Act and its recommendations are expected by the end of the year.
0: New laws will be tabled to ensure youths involved in scam face tougher sentences. The proposed changes will also reinforce deterrent sentences for scammers and those who facilitate scams. This follows a High Court ruling that rehabilitation should generally come first when sentencing young offenders. Responding to questions on the topic in Parliament, Senior Minister K. Shanmugam says the legislation will send a strong signal to would-be offenders given the scale of Singapore's scam problem.
10: If we are lenient towards scammers and those who facilitate scams, many more Singaporeans will fall victim, including senior citizens who may lose their entire life savings. And if young offenders are being treated more leniently simply because of their age, you can be sure that scam syndicates will have every incentive to recruit more young people as mules. We cannot and will not allow this to happen.
0: More than 1,000 youths were investigated in connection with scam reports last year. Current sentencing guidelines generally recommend imprisonment or reformative training for scam offenders below 21, except those dealt with by the youth court. The government says rehabilitation remains important for young offenders, but deterrence and prevention should carry greater weight for scam-related offences. It is also considering whether youths given conditional warnings should undergo structured training on scam awareness and financial literacy. Police are already working with schools and parents to warn young people against handing over their bank accounts, SIM cards or SingPass details.
10: Young people may be attracted by the promise of quick money. They may be misled by purported job offers. They may be influenced by peers. Or they may be approached through social media. some may not fully appreciate that their actions can enable serious criminal activity. Criminal syndicates exploit precisely this combination of inexperience, financial temptation, and digital exposure.
0: One lawyer tells CNA the proposed changes could make it harder for young scam offenders to receive probation. They could also exclude probation as a sentencing option altogether. He says there is precedent in Singapore for Parliament to change legislation when a court interpretation does not achieve the intended outcome. The courts would still have discretion, but only within the limits set by Parliament.
11: Parliament prescribes a sentencing range. And that range is, of course, meant to take into account sort of the different factual scenarios and the differences in culpability between offenders. And it's up to the courts to then apply the full sentencing range to the cases that appear before the courts and in coming to a decision.
0: And still ahead, more on other topics addressed in Parliament, including a pay raise for the President, Speaker and Deputy Speakers. How much will they be getting? Plus, when will the noisiest and dustiest works on North-South Corridor finally be over? Stay with us.
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0: Questions of what exactly qualifies as an AI expenditure for businesses were raised during a debate in Parliament. These relate to changes in Singapore's income tax laws. Several MPs were seeking clarifications on the new bill before it was passed into law. It will allow companies to claim enhanced tax deductions on expenses in adopting artificial intelligence. One MP questioned how much firms can claim when AI features are bundled into ordinary business software and are not separately priced. Currently, the law provides the inclusion of subscriptions or licenses for AI systems and services such as AI consultancy, development and training. MPs also questioned why firms cannot opt for a cash payout instead of a tax deduction. It's an option some MPs say could provide more immediate support to smaller firms with limited taxable profits.
3: There is a cash payout option for existing qualifying activities under the scheme which businesses can opt for in lieu of tax deductions. These activities are, however, more tightly scoped to minimize spurious or fraudulent claims. However, for AI activities, we wanted to give more flexibility in the first instance and allow businesses to claim for a broader range of expenditures without the need for pre-approval. Hence, we decided not to provide a cash payout option for now.
0: Retail investors will be restricted from buying certain bank products that could lose their full value. This as Parliament passed a bill requiring major banks to hold a minimum pool of funds to absorb losses. The aim is to prevent problems at the major bank from spreading to the wider economy.
4: These are effectively debt instruments issued by our banks that contain bail-in clauses, allowing a write-down if MAS has assessed that the bank has failed or is likely to fail. And these instruments differ from traditional investment products because they are designed to primarily absorb losses during bad times.
0: The new law also includes safeguards against money being used to fund weapons of mass destruction. MPs also raised concerns about how the new requirements will be implemented, including whether it could affect the funding and capital structure for banks.
22: If institutions need to issue additional loss-absorbing instruments, there's a possibility that some of these costs could ultimately be transmitted to borrowers.
4: We expect our local banks will have sufficient capacity to withstand severe losses in stress scenarios, while not being burdened with excessive increases in funding costs that are not commensurate with their size, risk profiles or business models.
0: Singapore is studying the possibility of setting up an energy infrastructure cluster on Pulau Tekong. It could include hydrogen-ready natural gas-fired power plants, a liquefied natural gas terminal and other low-carbon energy technologies. The Energy Market Authority says the study will assess potential land uses on Pulau Tekong. If found suitable, the site could play an important role in meeting Singapore's growing energy needs. EMA plans to appoint a consultant by mid-2027 to draw up a proposed master plan for the site.
23: Concentrating LNG and hydrogen-ready facilities together makes it easier to have shared resources available and shared expertise deployable quickly to each of these different facilities. And this allowed the management of the facilities to be generally more efficient, but also the handling of issues when parameters are exceeded. You know, if there's some kind of a failure in any of the infrastructure in any way, having more of those experts close to hand is useful.
0: When asked whether the site could also potentially be used for nuclear power, Mr. Broadstock says that he wouldn't rule out the possibility. While Singapore has not made any decision on nuclear power, he says small modular reactors could give the country more flexibility to choose where to locate them.
23: They create more opportunities for location in smaller sites with less of an exclusion zone required. But whether you would want to, I think, would be a different set of questions. You might be looking to have a different level of security control surrounding nuclear facilities than you might with gas-based facilities, because the risk of losing some of that fuel is quite high.
0: Singapore's Maritime and Port Authority is looking to set up a cybersecurity framework for the maritime sector under proposed changes to the law. This comes as the industry becomes increasingly digital and interconnected. protecting the system that keeps operations running will be more critical. If passed, MPA can designate important computer systems, set cybersecurity requirements, and issue directions to safeguard them. Together with the existing national cybersecurity legal framework, these will help the sector better prepare and respond to cyber risks. The new bill also proposes a stronger licensing framework for maritime services and quicker action to remove stranded or abandoned vessels. MPA would also get the power to regulate new technologies such as autonomous vessels and drones. It will also get stronger powers to investigate and enforce incidents. Salaries of the President, Speaker of Parliament and Deputy Speakers will increase, pegged to the new political salary framework accepted by the government last month. Three motions were passed unanimously without any debate. Under the adjustments, the President's pay will increase by about $1 million to over $2.5 million a year. The adjustment follows the previous political salary review in 2012.
2: The President's salary is pegged to the reference monthly salary of the Prime Minister. It consists of a monthly base salary of $180,000, 13-month bonus, and an annual variable component pegged at the rates received by the General Civil Service.
0: The Speaker's salary will also go up to $900,000 a year from $550,000. This includes a bonus and variable component. If fixed at 50% of the increased MR4 ministerial reference salary, deputy speakers will also be getting a raise.
2: The deputy speaker position is also a part-time post. As such, the annual allowance of a deputy speaker is pegged at 15% of the speaker's part-time annual salary. That amounts to $135,000 a year, assuming an annual variable component of 1 month.
0: Transport Minister Jeffrey Hsiao says most major structural works on the North-South Corridor, which generate the most noise and dust, should be completed by end 2027. Roads and footpaths will then be reinstated from 2028, while services along Lentor Avenue and Sembawang Road are expected to be fully restored by mid-2028. Mr. Hsiao is responding to MP's question on what residents and businesses can expect as delays to the project cause some unhappiness.
5: When surface works are completed, many access routes for pedestrians will be restored as a priority. And in the meantime, LTA will also try to introduce more direct walking routes to shops and F&B establishments to make it easier for customers to reach these businesses.
0: He adds that HDB will continue to extend rental rebates to businesses in HDB rental shops most affected by the construction works. Mr. Hsiao stresses that the corridor is needed to improve connectivity between the north and the city, while creating more space above ground for public transport, walking and cycling. He says these connections are important to support new towns like Sembawang, Yishun and Woodlands. It will also help ease peak hour congestion on existing roads such as the Central Expressway. He says that while these benefits are years away, the Land Transport Authority will do its best to ease the friction on the ground.
5: The circumstances differ from location to location, and LTA will work closely with advisors to engage residents and businesses on the ground as the works progress. And where there are practical things that can be done to improve conditions, we will consider them seriously.
0: And still to come, hotel rates race higher as Singapore's events calendar heats up. We ask an expert if its tourism premium can hold. Plus, why the government says rent caps could end up hurting F&B businesses.

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1: 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Beatrice Yap reports.
2: Formula One cars aren't the only things racing in Singapore this week. 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
3: For us, of course, it means four rooms, but not only our rooms, our restaurants, our bars, our banqueting spaces, all very busy. And I think it really puts Singapore and the Carlton Hotel in front of very high value international audience that we hope will keep coming back year after year.
2: Booking platform Trip.com says hotel reservations in Singapore during this year's Grand Prix grew by more than 80%. And with Sepang and Singapore hosting races on consecutive weekends, it says some racegoers are stretching their trips to catch both. Still, F1 isn't the only draw. From the world's largest crypto event, Token 2049, to the DBS Asia Future Forward Conference, more than 40 MICE events are clustered around this year's F1 period, up from around 25 to 30 in each of the previous 2 years.
4: Our calendar of events create this, I guess, gravitational pull. When the city is really abuzz and we have the right target audience are already flying in, so planners are building on that momentum. More importantly, we really want to commit ourselves to create opportunities for our MICE visitors to experience Singapore's wide spectrum of attractions as well as signature events.
2: But there's also an unwelcome visitor, the haze. The 24-hour PSI crossed into the unhealthy range multiple times this week. Its return could take some of the shine off Singapore's postcard to the world, particularly for a race famous for its glittering nighttime skyline.
5: This is the most significant impact that we might see, and that would be probably a change in the visitor behavior. You know, people may spend more times indoors, more in terms of shopping malls, museums, restaurants, rather than, you know, being out and about. Some of the outdoor sightseeing and, of course, the waterfront activity, and as you appreciate, the F1 circuit is around the Marina Bay Circuit. Yeah. That will see a reduced patronage, certainly.
2: Even then, some analysts say the concentration of global leaders can create its own momentum, drawing others into conversations and opportunities taking place here.
6: For those that don't have anything set up, they may think about setting something up in this region, right, or in Singapore to really anchor the region. So then it could lead to someone setting up an office or family office. And so it creates that very positive effect.
2: For STB, the goal now is to replicate that winning formula year-round and keep Singapore's tourism engine revving beyond race week.
1: And for more analysis, we're joined by Gary Bauman. He is an Asia travel and tourism analyst and director of High Yield Tourism. Now, Gary, has the profile of events and attendees we're attracting changed over the years? Where is Singapore's MICE industry creating value add?
7: Yeah, good evening, Paul. I think it's a bit of both. I think what you have in Singapore is you have some long-term, very high-yield premium events, which have been going on for 15, 20 years. You think the Shangri-La Dialogue, for example. You have ITB Asia, which is a huge travel and tourism show coming in a couple of weeks, which has a big, strong MICE focus. And then each year you add new events on top of that. So you layer different events on top of that. But the core kind of layer is F1. You know, it attracts the word used a moment ago was gravitational pull, and that's what happens. You know, you have all these events in this short period of time in Singapore, pushes up hotel rates, pushes up spending, pushes up yield for the tourism industry. But it is quite a short period, and then you probably will see a bit of a shoulder in November, and then December rates go back up again.
1: Well, you mentioned hotels. Well, hotels and restaurants may see an

0: immediate boost. But how much of that spending filters down to the wider economy? And so which sectors are actually capturing the value?
1: Some of it does. I mean, when you think about a lot of these major events which are booked 4 or 5 years out. So, you know, event planners are looking to create real value for the high premium visitors that come in for those events. So that's F&B, that's your museums, that's your tours, your attractions, and the great venues that you have in Singapore. You have a very, very premium landscape for these events. And that's great for hotels as well, because they can plan ahead for their revenues, which leisure travel can be more precarious because the windows of booking are so short at the moment. So it filters right across the economy. But again, it is quite a short condensed period. And then you see in November that you tend to have a bit of a shoulder period when those events aren't happening.
0: Now, for years, Singapore could justify a premium because of connectivity, safety and efficiency. Is that premium still defensible, or are rival cities, you think, narrowing their gap?
1: Two things on that. I think, yes, it is still defensible because you have the best venues, you have the best hotels, you have pretty much the best facilities and the best track record of hosting these events. And Singapore Tourism Board and the government are investing huge amounts of money to build new venues, new facilities, a new MICE hub to keep Singapore ahead of the game. But yes, it is becoming more competitive. Cities like Bangkok, Kuala Lumpur, Hanoi, venues like Bali, Phuket, they all want a part of this business events and this MICE tourism, because it is very high yield and it helps to attract not just tourists and blended travelers, but it helps to stimulate economic investment and to really put destinations on the map globally in terms of MICE tourism. It's a very competitive industry, even more so as economies grow in Asia. So we will see continued growth, we'll see continued competition, but at the moment, Singapore is certainly ahead of the game.
0: Now, from your perspective, how exposed do we remain to weaker global demand and rising costs?
1: Certainly do, and we've seen that throughout the year. It's been a tough year for travel and tourism. If you look at a lot of the metrics in Singapore, hotel rates, total visitors, length of stay, they're all down compared to last year. But you see that across most of the region. There are a couple of standouts where Singapore, Vietnam and South Korea have bucked the trend. But most countries in Southeast Asia have struggled a bit this year. And that's really because of the Iran war, the tariffs, all of those things layered on top. And then at the moment, we have El Nino, which is causing the haze in a lot of Southeast Asia, Indonesia, Malaysia and Singapore. And that isn't going away anytime soon. And that is a real concern, because that could linger for another month or so. And that has a big impact on willingness to travel and the reputation. You know, you don't want Singapore, Malaysia had the Grand Prix last week, which was affected by haze and heavy rain. You just don't want that to happen to your signature event of the year in Singapore.
0: And before we go, very quickly, what's your forecast for Singapore's tourism sector going into the final quarter?
1: The final quarter is very, very important because, as we've discussed, you have this very, very important October MICE and business events, which push up rates, which bring in yield. Then you tend to have a quieter period in November and then a boost again in December. But we have had a very, very tough year, and most countries in this region are playing catch up really compared to 2025. So I would say Singapore will enter 2026 with some optimism, will enter 2027 with some optimism for next year. But I think when you actually do the final calculation of some of the numbers, it won't be as strong as it looked back in the first quarter. You remember back at Chinese New Year this year, it was very, very strong across the region. And then once the Iran war hit and we had the fuel crisis, it's had catastrophic effects across travel and tourism.
0: Okay, thanks for that. That was Gary Bowman, Asia Travel and Tourism Analyst and Director of High Yield Tourism. As of 10 p.m., the one-hour PMI, or rather PM2.5 reading in Singapore, stands at 100 in the central region and in the elevated band. Other regions recorded readings between 53 and 87. The 24-hour PSI is in the moderate to unhealthy range of 97 to 130. In its daily update, the National Environment Agency says smoke plumes from southern Sumatra and West Kalimantan were observed drifting towards Singapore. It forecasts the 24-hour PSI to be in the high moderate to mid unhealthy range. Malaysia is pushing for a stronger ASEAN action to tackle the persistent haze triggered by wildfires in Indonesia. Air quality across parts of the region have been plummeting over the past few weeks. Malaysia's environment minister is pledging to call for stronger regional cooperation and enforcement, as well as better data sharing and early action at a meeting next year. The country is also proposing a sustainable haze fund to prevent and manage pollution.
2: Dari aspek diplomatik pula, saya telah mengutuskan surat kepada Sekretariat ASEAN bagi menyuruh semua negara di selatan rantau ASEAN untuk mempergiat usaha dan melaksanakan persediaan yang berterusan dalam menghadapi fenomena El Niño yang kuat serta mencegah jerbu merentas sempadan.
0: At least 30 areas in Malaysia recorded unhealthy air quality readings as of 7 p.m. today, mostly in the southern half of Peninsular Malaysia. OpenAI's chief strategy officer has formally apologized and admitted the company's actions were not good enough after one of its AI agents breached an Australian government website. It was addressing a parliamentary committee hearing in Sydney, during which lawmakers questioned executives from the major AI companies. Daniela Robinson filed this report from CNA from Sydney.
3: OpenAI executive Jason Kwon told the parliamentary inquiry that the company has learned its lessons after one of its rogue agents hacked the Australian government website, Medicare, in June. Now, that website is part of the country's government-funded universal healthcare program. And so when an AI agent was able to infiltrate the site and access public and private files, it sparked national outrage. But the government only found out about the breach months after it happened. That delay in disclosure criticised at the inquiry, with Mr. Kwon acknowledging the company's mistakes and vowing to rebuild trust.
4: During internal training and evaluation, our models accessed Australian government websites in ways they were not directed to. That should not have happened. We also should have handled our response better. We are sorry, and we know we have work to do to rebuild trust with the Australian people.
3: He said the company is now working on safeguards to ensure it doesn't happen again, as Australia continues to examine potential legal consequences and the Prime Minister looks into new AI regulation. Anthropic testifying too, saying they would welcome laws requiring them to report data breaches. Another major point of contention at the hearing, whether Australia would water down its copyright laws so that chatbots can be trained on songs, books and other works of art, with fears now growing in that industry, with artists concerned they will lose business if a deal is struck. Now, this is all unfolding and all comes amid a global unease about the power of advanced AI as governments race to keep pace with technology evolving faster than the laws designed to control it. For CNA, I'm Danielle Robertson in Sydney.
0: Frances Hilton has won this year's Nobel Prize in Physics for its efforts to demystify neutrinos, quantum particles that scientists believe could offer clues to how the universe evolved. They are so elusive that they are sometimes known as ghost particles for the way they pass through most matter without a trace. The 82-year-old Belgian physicist realized in the 80s that ice in the South Pole could be used to track neutrinos, a discovery instrumental to the construction of an observatory. The Royal Swedish Academy of Sciences says the interactions collected allowed researchers to find out how high-energy neutrinos are created, opening the door to distant galaxies and revealing the processes of exploding stars. The Nobel Peace Prize will be announced in Oslo on Friday. Still to come, making divorce proceedings simpler for some Muslim couples. Plus, supporting ICU patients beyond the hospital and through recovery at home.
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4: Senior Minister of State for Energy, Trade and Industry, Low Yen Ling, says rent control for commercial properties could distort market pricing and affect investor confidence. She was responding to MP James Lim's speech in Parliament on supporting local food and beverage businesses.
5: Rental control could also discourage landlords from making space available for F&B businesses. So then over time, landlords may choose to put their premises to other users. And over time, it could well mean that it reduced the supply of F&B space and creating further market distortion. In addition, rent control weakens the incentive for landlords to maintain their properties, potentially leading to poorer building condition.
4: She adds that the government instead aims to improve the overall leasing environment. Schemes to help them transform and raise productivity are also available. Manpower was also cited as another challenge. Workers' Party MP James Lim asked if hiring limits in the sector could be reviewed and suggested allowing hawkers to employ not just Singaporeans and permanent residents.
6: Existing operators struggle with business costs, yet would-be entrepreneurs struggle to enter the formal market altogether, since the scaling up of home-based efforts to commercial operations is often insurmountable without deep pockets. Successful interventions in F&B will not only help existing operators become more productive, it will also create a more graduated pathway for new entrepreneurs to enter the market, test ideas and grow without taking excessive fixed costs on from the start.
5: From targeted programs that I talk about to broad-based funding, from capability building to work redesign and more, we will spare no effort to continue finding ways to support and future-proof our local F&B businesses to adapt, to gain new capabilities and to compete successfully.
4: Divorce processes could be made simpler for some Muslim couples under proposed changes to the Administration of Muslim Law, or AMLA. The amendments would also strengthen the Sharia court's powers and set out how Singapore's first Islamic college will be governed. Chloe Teo looks at how the changes aim to better serve the Muslim community's evolving needs.
7: Singapore's first Islamic college is set to welcome its inaugural batch in 2028. The proposed amendments will give the Singapore College of Islamic Studies, or SCIS, the power to award its own degrees, diplomas and certificates in tertiary religious education. The Islamic Religious Council of Singapore, or MUIS, will oversee SCIS as part of its statutory functions and can recognize its Islamic Studies degree for the recruitment and employment of religious teachers. The minister in charge of Muslim affairs will oversee selected administrative and financial matters, including accountability and quality assurance frameworks. But officials say the college will retain its academic independence.
8: The proposed changes to the Administration of Muslim Law Act, or AMLA, go beyond religious education. They also aim to ease the burden on Muslim couples navigating marriage and divorce, while keeping children's welfare at the center of court proceedings.
7: Couples who divorced overseas could deal with financial and child-related matters in one place at the Sharia court, instead of going to different courts, as is currently the case.
9: So now, everything can be under one roof, right? It's not just a matter of cost. It's also the mental anguish, okay? Not subjecting the parties to further litigation. And more importantly, you have one judge that will have a holistic view of the case.
7: Some divorce procedures could also be streamlined. For example, some couples who agree to divorce may no longer need to appoint marital conciliators known as hakam. The proposed changes would also strengthen child protections, giving the court powers to allow or prevent a child from moving overseas with a parent.
9: If a court is not empowered to make a specific relocation, then as it stands now, the case will just be a bit of a limbo. I think that's why it's important, just now we said about the codification of the principle, what is in the best interest or welfare of the child. Because you don't look at it from the lens of the mother or the father purely.
7: And for Muslim couples where at least one party is neither a citizen nor permanent resident, they will need to be in Singapore for at least 31 days before applying to marry in line with the woman's charter.
4: Patients recovering from intensive care will get additional care support in their own home to help them regain independence after discharge. Under a Tan Tock Seng hospital program, healthcare professionals and trained youth volunteers will visit these patients for up to 6 months to help them with their recovery. A study by the hospital found that more than 8 in 10 ICU patients experience physical and cognitive impairments after discharge. 87-year-old Madam Heng is among those receiving support. She became largely homebound after an ICU stay for a severe asthma attack. During home visits, volunteers engaged her with activities such as board games to help stimulate her memory. They also check on her recovery and how her caregiver is coping.
10: I can see great improvement in my mother, and she sees them as like old friend when they come and visit, and this greatly helped her in her recovery and in fact a journey post-ICU.
11: So we are intending to scale the program. The initial pilot benefited 12 patients with a team of 4 to 6 volunteers that went in to visit these patients. Eventually, at its more mature state in the next 2 years, we hope that we can reach out to 50 post-ICU syndrome patients. And also, the number of volunteers will also correspondingly increase to 40 to 60 youth and healthcare volunteers each.
4: Some 600 students are trying to get ahead in the AI race by moving from the classroom to behind the wheel of a Formula One simulator. They'll learn how to track and analyze data to improve performance, giving them a taste of working with real-world data sets. Temasek Polytechnic says that these are the skills they can build on later in their studies and careers. Through the Oracle Simulator, students can track real-time racing data, such as steering, braking and speed, and analyze patterns to make decisions during a race. The interface is similar to the one used by F1's Oracle Red Bull Racing team. Students can also explore how telemetry, machine learning and AI can be applied in motorsports. Temasek Polytechnic is the first educational institution in Singapore to have these simulators.
12: This is a very simple way, but the practical way for the students to understand how data help the people to improve the performance and make the better decisions. So we are not trying to build the students to improve the racing skills, but it's for using the real-world context and then ask the students to understand the meaning of the data analytics.
4: And from the virtual racetrack to the real world, we have been tracking some other topics of interest in the community. While others were stuck in traffic after the Bahrain Grand Prix in Malaysia Sepang, F1 driver Valtteri Bottas found another way out. The 37-year-old swapped 4 wheels for 2, cycling some 350 kilometres to Singapore for this weekend's race.
13: I'm very happy for you, okay? See you from Yang Under now.
14: Yeah, thanks. Bye. Yeah. Sorry, what's your name?
4: A touching reunion for Prime Minister Lawrence Wong during a walkabout in Marine Parade. The 89-year-old woman, Mary, was a clerk at Haig Boys' School when PM Wong was once a student. He later shared the encounter online, saying he was glad their paths crossed again. For generations, devotees have made the annual pilgrimage to Kushu Island, but the tradition is losing followers, with visitor numbers about half of what they were in 2019. As his devotees grow older, could a new generation help to keep this centuries-old pilgrimage alive? Think you know what needs to be declared when crossing into Singapore? Well, some travellers apparently didn't. 60 people were caught in a week-long operation at the checkpoints for offences involving taxable goods and undeclared cash. And some of the items officers uncovered may surprise you. For more stories in 60 seconds or less, find us on TikTok on the channel News Asia. And that's Singapore Tonight. Good night.

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0: Harsh. I'm from Impart and I'm the executive director and co-founder.
1: One of me, maybe we can reach 10%, 40 people, but 100 of you, we can reach the thousands.
2: Sec 1 to Sec 3, I kind of failed. Then Sec 4, I also failed. So, of course, you won't know that, okay, this studying is not for you because you've been failing and you've been trying and nothing works.
0: When people are in crisis, people respond differently. We want to be a human present to not take away their pain in that moment, but to sit with them in their pain. And to tell them that, yeah, someone is there. You are not alone.
3: So if they donate, if they scan there, it's donate. And then it will automatically put donate.
4: If you have like this guy who has like this skill that you need, but maybe he never finished school, like they can do the work, why not, right?
3: Maybe they needed an opportunity to pick up digital skills, give them that foot in, and then they can shine on their own.
5: I had a good support system. I just feel like maybe school is not for everyone.
6: In Singapore, everyone have this kind of like similar pathway, but mine is way different than everyone else because I dropped out.
7: I know I'm an extrovert, but seeing new faces, you will like stun.
4: It got me thinking about like, you know, how exactly can I create an impact? Social entrepreneurship came up. At that point in time, it was something that I felt like I related to.
8: 1, 2, 3, guitar!

0: when I was younger, I always wanted to be a doctor. And so when I went to the Navy and signed on, I did a lot of like medical work. So I was an independent duty corpsman in the submarine. And after that, I aspired to want to continue my studies, and I wanted to apply to a couple of med school. And I got through the first interview. But unfortunately, or fortunately, I got enlisted into a covert mission. So that kind of derailed my plans because I missed my interviews. So I was thinking about being a pediatrician at first. And then I was also thinking about how do I hone my craft in terms of like engaging young people. And the Singapore Boys Hostel was something that my friend asked me to explore. Definitely entering the hostel facility was something that was a brand new world for me. I have never in my time of growing up met any friends that were even like them. They spoke differently, they acted differently, right? They had tattoos and they, I would say, came from a different world as compared to me. And that was intriguing.
1: Bro, you were saying that you were suicidal?
0: I was actually quite weary and scared of these people. At first. But when I started to get to know these young people, especially their stories, and then suddenly all their stories started to sound same. There was some level of brokenness. There was some level of pain.
1: The intention was there, lah.
0: Many of them were labelled troublemakers. They were seen as the menace of the society.
1: So we were trying to make a training kit for everybody, lah. Because later on, people cannot recognize us or they don't want to call the police or what, at least the training shirt will mean that you all are part of the team, lah. Right? So I think that's an important marker.
0: And when I started to hear the story, it was a disconnect between what they have experienced and how the communities or the society have labeled them and how they were feared.
2: I started truancy during my primary school. So those were trills, and after secondary school, it was more of like lost interest. And I felt like it was a waste of time, and that's when going to school isn't fun and interesting anymore.
3: Can we get there? Get there. Okay, so first of all, I want to say about your competition dates. It's been moved forward to 13 September. It's no more 20 September, okay?
4: Okay, this is a paid thing, so we need everybody to come and support if you're not playing or even if you're playing.
2: So when I was about like 13, actually during primary school, I had like theft and all those sorts of crime, and adds up until I think I was 14.
3: Rian as well, right? Rian, Rafael, Bilal.
5: What happened to Rian Rafael? Okay.
3: Then you guys need to meet me.
5: I'm still playing that cup.
3: Oh, then you're money?
5: Power got minus one. If come early?
2: At 14, I was put into GP, this guidance program, and I failed that program, and continued doing whatever I was doing, and that's when I had to go to the court. I knew it is enough, and it is a time where they had to put a stop. And because I'm just going all out. Then I got into Singapore Boys Hostel, and that's when I met Naresh.
6: Okay. Yeah. So how? How's life? How's what?
3: How's life?
6: Life. Now you look very like not sick only.
4: I recover one day.
6: One day.
2: He brought me into an room, I think, an office. I didn't really believe him at the start because he's part of the home, so we can't trust no one inside. Yeah. He start asking me about my life and start sharing, telling me things that that seem true about myself. But he kind of like matched this story, and then, oh, this is why you're like this, or there's a reason why you're behaving like this, could be, and then like, oh yeah, it could be, yes, yes. So a lot of it were like accurate.
0: Actually, really, he was very different from many of the young people that I met. He was a confident young man.
4: When I do have a lot of emotions, and
2: I then told him that he said he wants to help me, and I refused the help.
0: The relationship, I would say, was really interesting to begin. And I believe he was also testing me. In the first few sessions or times that I met him,
4: well, at the point of time, I don't really understand emotions, actually, and he helped me to solve the emotion puzzle.
2: He makes me comfortable sharing my problems with him and real problems that we are facing in the home to him, and he kind of like helped us along the way. And then when I was discharging from the home, he I think a week before, he asked me what do I want to do when I leave this place. I didn't think too much, I said boxing.
7: See you, guard. Guard. Nari, don't punch you too hard.
2: Why I really, really love boxing, and why I was really into it, and even getting hit makes me happy. So it was really a lot of the conditioning I had when I was young at home. The abusive environment and stuff like that. So I kind of feel tough. I feel like I'm tough now, and I'm ready to fight the war outside.
7: Always looking tired. See you. Can lah. Why not? Huh? Okay, can lah.
2: Because at home I suppress my feelings. I take in all the pain I can. And then when I'm out, I really love fighting. So I do not want to get hurt people outside. And I find that place where I can channel my energy, which is in the gym, and it's boxing. And it's the best time where I can like some sort of like shine. But I felt like something is still missing in my life. I am growing, but only in the boxing aspect. But in terms of like education and stuff, I felt like I need to do something. So then I shared with Naresh, and he then encouraged me to go and take private N-levels, because my N-level in secondary school failed.
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9: On your next Asia First, world leaders, investors and industry executives gather at the Milken Institute's Asia Summit in Singapore. We'll take you on the ground where they address critical issues affecting the region as geopolitical tensions deepen and technology accelerates at an unprecedented pace.
10: People are crying and shouting, the flood is coming.
11: The mountain collapses. A wall of water tears through Nepal's valleys. It takes homes, roads, and lives. But in its wake, people step forward.
12: We Nepalese, we like to help each other.
13: 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In this worst condition, this is our duty, responsibility.
11: Communities are cut off, but volunteers adapt.
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11: Nepal, the floods wake. 7th October, Wednesday on CNA.
8: For decades, South Korea has been known for one thing. But in 2024, something changed. South Korea's birth rates have risen steadily for two full years. Could South Korea finally be turning the tide on babies?
16: 누구나 그렇지만 논리적으로는 잃을 게 많잖아요.
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0: Guess what we're gonna do today?
1: Essay.
0: No, we did essay last week already. Okay, the first thing that we will do is your favorite editing.
1: Yay!
0: Okay?
2: So today we are running the Edu Learning Labs, where we actually have a small group size classroom where we have a tutor, some volunteers and peer tutors coming in to help the class really to learn whatever subjects they are learning. It can be English, math or science.
0: Do we know the grammar rules? Nouns, pronouns, adjectives, article.
2: These are youths who may have fallen out of the school system or find the school system pretty difficult to follow through. So they take these classes with us. And basically, what we are doing here is we are preparing them for the final year examinations. They may have also faced bullying or academic struggles. What we have done here is to create a safe space where they can feel that they can belong and feel safe, actually. Yeah.
3: Words like I, you, they're special, right? What should it be? What's the next word? Should there be an S or should there not be an S?
4: No S.
3: Right?
4: Yeah.
3: Okay, can you write that first?
0: Individually, each one of them has actually progressed since day one. Whether it's about being committed to studying or it's about improving in the different sections of the English paper.
3: So you know that you is special. The next word has no S, even though it's singular.
4: Yeah.
3: So what do you think the rule is actually?
4: I don't understand.
3: Just now we talk about pronouns.
0: Growing pains, right? So they're all growing together. They're all excited together. I think it's just very important that the different students have different learning abilities. And I try to accommodate each one of them every session.
1: Number two, what's the answer?
5: Asleep.
1: Sleeping. Sleep.
6: Good evening, everyone. Welcome to Party 2025, our annual celebration. I'm Jenny. 3, 4, 5. Okay, and your 2 minutes of acting time starts now.
7: So this is our kind of yearly volunteer appreciation event, and it's called Impati, which is like kind of a play on the organization's name. And we really kind of do this every year once to kind of give volunteer appreciation and appreciate our volunteers for what they do. Yeah. So generally most of our volunteers are students, and students from like different unis, different polys, but we also do see youths who have gone through our program. And once they are like over with our program, they graduated from our program, they do come back with us and volunteer with us as well. So it kind of creates this cycle of volunteers that keeps coming in.
8: You are part of the picture, you are part of us.
9: One of me, maybe we can reach 10%, 40 people. But 100 of you, we can reach the thousands. And we are looking for greater years ahead. Thank you so much.
2: At first, many of the social workers started to know about our work and they needed help with their young people, so they will refer them for education support to us. And so we play a complimentary service where we have volunteers who are working with the youths and we also update the social workers.
10: This is a system that's going to help you to just systematically inquire about who the youth is and what is the youth presenting. And based on this mapping, it becomes a lot easier to envision the way forward. What is the future for the youth?
2: Today, the training or the supervision, we call it, is for volunteers who are working with us on the I'm Not Alone, IMNA work, where we go out to young people who are in distress and in crisis. So let's now go into the flow of just drawing the empathy map, right? Be as creative, you don't need to end up in the same face, but any face would do, but just a round circle in the middle.
11: I think maybe she is finding the wrong ways to deal with her current issue.
2: So today was an exercise where we helped them to have empathy for young people and also have empathy for themselves as they are doing the work. And so the tool helps them to reframe how they feel, how they think about the youth before they even enter the case.
5: For who we're empathizing with, right? She's a female, Chinese, 16, so there's potential substance abuse as well as safety risk. She'll need to stabilize her safety and in terms of jobs that she wants to get done because she need to complete her higher education in nursing.
12: I think she can see her family not giving her support and also being rather like uninvolved in her life.
13: Her motivation is that she wants to be understood, seen as someone that can help others and being of service instead of being like a burden.
2: I think that there is more than meets the eye when we look at the young person. It is not that they are a strawberry or they are soft, but there is a lot of things that they are going through in their generation that is not similar to what the previous generations have gone through. Let me move into how you feel right now. And then after that, as you heard each other, I want to ask about what can we deeply empathize with this person, okay?
7: So I see him doing the work. I then think, this guy is doing great. Who will ever do this? He's really going out to help a youth that is in need. And he don't only do it for me, he do it for hundreds of youth. And then I told him that I want to do this work too. Naresh knows that I am seeing a client. This client never go to school and doesn't really go out of the house. And it is my turn to journey with this youth. And then I came over and pay him a visit. Didn't really talk much. Never seen a young person like that. It was like session by session. It takes a very long time for me to bring him out in the community. But then I asked him, what does he want to do? And then he said, he just want to play takraw, sepak takraw. And then I told Naresh that this boy wants to play seriously and he wants a coach and he said he will find a team. And I didn't know Impact can make that happen or I didn't know this was just a raw idea of this boy just coming up and telling me like sepak takraw. We work it out. Naresh gave me the resources on how I can actually start this program. Yeah, and then we started the program. When I see them, I see myself during my secondary school time enjoying takraw as a sport, especially during these hours. A lot of times, parents are also not at home at night, so actually it's called the lepak time and we call this happy hour. When I play sepak takraw, I also feel a sense of belonging. And I feel very connected within the community. And actually, after many nights, this time we have shared problems and also challenges that we are facing.
2: A lot of these young people who are involved in sepak takraw have some subcultures within them too. So one of the ideas or work that we have been doing is to see how we can also infuse the right values, the right attitude towards life. And it was also a way we learn their culture, learn their language, to look a bit like them and also, you know, to be able to sound like them so that they feel that we are safe people to talk to and relate with. And our job was to fan the flames of that strength that we saw in these communities. And we are talking about discipline, consistency, really hard work. You know, when you fall down, you still have to get up and continue to play the game.
14: I think it's normal for someone to say I've never really thought of how far I would have come as a person who have a strong belief that education isn't for me. Me completing education in a very different way, yeah, it works.
2: It was quite a journey, and I think that the journey refined Naresh. And right now, he's able to do this better with the young boys that he's now serving or playing alongside with. And over time, he has sharpened his youth worker skill to be able to pick up signs where young people may be in distress or even risk. When they are, you know, not coming to Sepak Takraw, and then he kind of checks in on them and talks to them in ways that they open up even faster than they might open up to other adults.
9: Proud of your accomplishments?
14: Yes, I'm the first person who achieved a diploma in my family. Yeah.
2: I think journey with these kids never end. We are here for them. We journey with them until they find their success, whatever success means for them. We don't have the definition of success so beautifully crafted for each young person. Each young person pursues their own definition of success. So I think we need to celebrate children, celebrate their journey a lot more. And we don't do that enough. We don't validate young people a lot.
15: We have our top achiever, Imaz.
14: I'm going to NS next month, so I won't be leaving IMPART. After NS, I'm not too sure what role I will take in 2 years' time. So definitely I will return to IMPART to continue journeying with the youth and give them a fighting chance.
2: I don't just see that it has impacted Naresh, but I think what I see is that generations to come, and he is a representation of what we want to do at IMPART for many of these young people that we are serving. We don't want to just impact this generation, we want to impact the generations to come from them. And I think Naresh has helped us to see that small vision come true.

0: 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But what happens if the price of gold falls? 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Plus, is giving up his car saving him $2,000 a month? 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
2: So if they donate, if they scan there, it's donate, and then it will automatically put donate.
3: If you have like this guy who has like this skill that you need, but maybe he never finished school, like they can do the work, why not, right?
2: Maybe they needed an opportunity to pick up digital skills, give them that foot in, and then they can shine on their own.
4: I had a good support system. I just feel like maybe school is not for everyone.
5: Appointment with him so I can do the interview.
4: Okay. Grades are not an accurate representation of who you are and what you can be.
6: Dropping out of school is such a lonely like fact. In Singapore, everyone have this kind of like similar pathway, but mine is way different than everyone else because I dropped out.
7: I know I'm an extrovert, but seeing new faces, you like start like you don't know how to start a conversation.
3: You got me thinking about like, you know, how exactly can I create an impact? Social entrepreneurship came up. At that point in time, it was something that I felt like I related to.
8: One, two, three, guitar!
3: Yeah! I was reading up on this book, and I think what connected was that there's a lot of systems that influence, I think, how one's life plays out.

0: So my name is Darwish, and I'm 25. In primary school, I was the student who didn't need to study but did very well. So I passed all my exams with flying colors without having to study. But moving to secondary school with that sort of characteristic, I feel like I didn't know how to study. Let's put it like this. I'm someone who hasn't figured out what he wants to do yet. Having a pretty complicated history of education, it's been a bit difficult to figure out what I want to do.
1: If you learn these four chords, you can play like, what, 90% of the song today?
2: Pop songs, yeah.
0: I'm a part of Tribe, and it's an organization for troubled youths. And basically, what happened one day was I'm talking to my caseworker, and he suddenly shows me this flyer. It's actually a flyer advertising Kita's program for digital marketing.
1: Fun fact, we have 6 strings, right?
2: Yeah.
1: And the way you remember this is quite funny.
0: And at first, I was a bit skeptical. I was like, digital marketing, I've never really thought about that before. But this could be an opportunity waiting to be explored. So I decided to check it out. And that's how I got involved with the program.
2: What is one way? So yesterday you all started learning about qualitative and quantitative research, right?
3: So my name is Priya. I've been working in marketing for about 15 years.
2: So these are your direct competitors, okay? And then we have indirect competitors.
3: Earlier this year, I told him I was starting my own business, focusing more on marketing and communications consultancy.

0: for purpose-driven brands. He's like, well, have you thought of teaching? And I was like, yeah, actually, I had been toying around with the idea. So when the opportunity came up, I was like, why not? Let's give that a go.
1: So we start by analyzing the strengths and weaknesses to understand where are we right now.
0: And then I think they're also creative. You know, the youth that we meet here, they're just bursting with creativity. So I think the lessons and the classes, they give them a lot of structure and teach them things like strategy, which is not something you learn off the cuff. But then when it comes to actually, you know, flexing their creativity, I think they're so natural at it. They're so good with technology and, you know, digital marketing, like, comes to them actually very easily.
1: And you'll be conducting real research and presenting your findings today, okay? So, what to research?
0: I think the biggest differences is in how we deliver the content, you know, compared to a more, I would say, traditional setting. I would say it's a lot more lecture focused. Here we try and make it more approachable, more bite-sized, and give them a lot of time to practice and put things into, you know, actually doing it in projects and in groups that actually allows them to apply. And I think that's a good way for, personally for me, to learn as well. So I think everyone benefits.
1: Is that one competitor?
2: Two.
1: So maybe you should do one slide.
0: And I think they have a huge benefit of also having things like social emotional learning, which is not something we have in regular schools. And I think maybe we should, because everyone can benefit from that as well.
1: And then look at things like current trends. So all of this is within the industry that you chose, okay?
3: One experience that I had was when I did my NS, I served in SADF. We were a bunch of guys responding to fire and rescue incidents that were very, very real, that required a lot of discipline, required very strong communication skills, a lot of teamwork. In the experience, I was like just thinking about how the other peers that were serving with me, who may not have the strongest academic qualifications, oftentimes, like after ORD, the options available to them are quite limited. And I think it just didn't make much sense to me. And I think it was very clear to me that, like, if you can prepare somebody to have the right set of values, the right set of skills that can contribute valuably to the companies would hire them, right? And qualifications, oftentimes, it's maybe a very helpful filter, but it's not the value in and of itself.
2: No, but nowadays, we got a lot more dog people.
4: No, I think in the team, right, you should not ban it.
3: So there was this grant that came up, just happened at the right time by the National Youth Council. And they were talking about, like, workplace readiness or future ready skills. A group of friends and I, we decided to, why don't we just submit something? We looked at job portals. Not just the frequency of job descriptions that came up, but the number of times that the same job description by the same company kept coming up. And our hypothesis was that it kept coming up like every 90 days because the company couldn't find someone to fill the role. I honestly don't think we were expecting to get awarded the grant, but we did get awarded the grant. With that, then I guess, like, the ball's in our court, right? Like, as a young person, it's like if you don't get the resources, you're like, I'm like young, I can't do much. But now they're like, yeah, here's the money, like, go and do this thing that you have planned, that you have outlined. And basically that's how we got started.
2: They are cheap, and are you able to find limited edition?
5: Yeah.
2: Go and test it out. Can you go to refresh? Are the clothes nice? Are they cheap? Are they limited edition?
3: We started our first batch with 3 learners.
4: Sustainable fashion resale.
3: Our first year was about 15 students. We had batch after batch. We used to call them like by the batch numbers, and then my co-founders and I like lost count.
4: Like, the current kids.
3: So as much as possible, when the youths have other needs, such as with like maybe their families, whether it's mental health support,
2: specifically targeting at
4: Or
3: maybe like financial needs, shelter and things like that. That we try to lean on maybe other partners in the space who supports these youths. We did a facilitated exercise where, with the goal of finding out more about their individual journeys.
6: Yeah, so what I'm going to do, I'm going to throw a ball at a lucky person, and then y'all can just answer. The questions are related to this 1-year mentorship. Who wants? You're the first person. Okay?
3: loneliness was something that came out quite a bit. They shared that like once you cut off from bad company, it's actually extremely lonely.
5: New faces, then you don't know anyone, then of course you'll be curious and then like have some anxiety, nervous.
7: What I've learned is that there's always something to pick up and learn from different life experiences.
3: Like even though it's like you know that they may not be the best friends, but they were at the same time the people that were there for you lah.
8: When I asked the question back to him, then I learned from him instead, like, oh, actually this is what you're seeing from your perspective.
3: Collectively, that helped us to kind of craft our renewed strategy on what the next 5 years would be.
6: I find it challenging myself.
9: So we started Hatch in 2018, and then around late last year, we realized that this program alone is insufficient to provide for the youth that we work with.
6: Then just blast this from here. Then no need to shift anything. You get what I'm saying?
3: Yeah, so we're thinking of like converting that space. And also we wanted a different name and a different identity. The snakey thing is journey-minded. Triangle is person-centered. All the youths came out with Kita. Kita is Bahasa for we, ours. We really like that. Firstly, it came from the youths, right? And also there is that sense of like belonging and shared identity that we share in coming to this space.
9: And that's how Kita is birthed. So Hatch is still around, it's a social enterprise. And then two of us from the founding team moved to Kita, and the other founder is managing Hatch right now.
10: Xinyuan Community Care brings socially isolated seniors together through activities and programs that keep them connected. And Janet brings a little extra joy to their day with her gift for languages.
11: 我讲英语我们不会说怕他讲不通。慢慢走啊。因为这边每次坐车的机票都有来帮助老人家，觉得很高兴啊。And
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10: 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And Takashimaya Singapore. Let's celebrate SJ60 together.

0: So brief background about me is that I was a poly dropout. So I was learning design previously. I was really burnt out from it, and then I decided I should how I say this also. So some things also happened at home lah, and because of it I didn't have the capacity to work on school also. So I dropped out of poly. So my mom was very upset about it, like you go and find a job, you know.
1: Quite cute though, right?
0: Yeah, I love it.
1: Texture.
0: Yeah.
2: Betty was a graduate from one of the cohorts like a couple of years back. So after she completed the program, we matched her to a fashion boutique company to do digital marketing. She worked there for a couple of months.
3: But the cake is quite big, right? Go with a rectangle.
0: I went into the program not thinking that I will make friends, honestly speaking.
4: Karen hates Bliss. I miss Bliss.
0: I know, right? But I don't know if I
1: you're running.
0: But I managed to make like a nice group of friends, and it gives you a lot of comfort when you know that these people, like the people who you're talking to, meeting, sharing lunch with, are all people from similar backgrounds with you.
1: And then we get a piece of paper by Kipa. Betty is doing it. We don't have time to do that.
0: And when you share something, they are very open to listen also, because they understand and they can empathize with you. So those are things that I really cherish during the program. Yeah.
5: So you know how you did the problem statement for
0: And then I also learned a very key thing about myself is that I want my work to have a positive impact on others.
6: Okay, then at least I won't be in the dark or figuring things out on my own. Yeah. So a lot of guidance there.
2: I think that was where she shared with our team that she's quite interested to work with us.
6: Giving a bit of introduction about myself.
2: And actually we realized over time that she's quite a strong programs person. Actually, we could involve her in supporting parts of the program management for other learners. She's very motherly lah, actually, if you talk to her, right?
5: I'm gonna send you his calendar invite so you can book an appointment.
2: She would oftentimes nag at you, but with the best intentions.
0: It has most of the things there. You can take a look at what they do.
2: I think we tend to be that a bit more resource-strapped sector. Sometimes, like, my team and I, we joke that, like in terms of funding, right, like, a dollar is a dollar. But actually, like, seriously, if you think about it, right, actually, if you have the right partner who is there to back you up, a dollar is worth differently.
1: That's for my,
2: So the $100 Project Lab is under the modality of Kita Labs. Kita Labs' goals is to create that space for personal experimentation. The commitment for a youth embarking on a lab is that they commit to a personal development project and to complete it. So whether like you do it well, you don't do it well, it's not the point of the lab. Whether you are great at the skill or not, it's also not the point. Even whether you end up liking it or not, right, is not the point. But learning about yourself, about what you're good at, what you like, and what you want to do in the future is the point. It's that clarity that is very important.
7: So we are at Fancy Papers at Tai Seng. We're going heading up to level 4. We're going to print, we're going to buy paper to print in Shira's poetry book.
8: I'm looking for like hardcover and
7: you wanted
8: soft
7: brown, right?
8: Yeah, I wanted okay. Something woody, like something brown. So back in secondary school, I was interested in reading, and during Sec 3, I had this English teacher, and so she was very strict, and because of her, she really pushed me to find the passion in writing.
7: But you wanted brownish, right? That kind of.
8: So I started to write. Then I found interest in poetry because to me it's beautiful, like the words that you can use.
7: You are making 30
8: Books. Books. Yeah.
7: So you need the cover is different.
8: The cover is different and
7: the
8: soft.
7: The harder covers and then the inside will be the thinner ones. Mm. How many?
8: 4 of the thinner ones.
7: Okay, 4.
2: Frankly, even for myself, I didn't know if $100 was enough to like print a set of poems. I imagine like you hear about people like being published, like it's like really hard, right? I imagine like you need to go to a publisher and things like that. But I think at the same time, I guess this is also the part about labs that like we learn together with the youth, right?
8: Okay, I want 120 pieces of the Magic Comma 120 GSM.
9: Okay,
7: yeah. Yeah, we saw it somewhere here. You have 120 Magic Comma.
2: And Shira decided what poems she wanted to include, what is the order of the poems. And she also decided that because her poems touched on sometimes on like sensitive topics like family relationships, that she wanted to put in a trigger warning at the very beginning, right? And she wrote it herself. So that's like the, I guess, the soft copy side of things. Then there is also like physically printing the poems lah.
7: We're heading back to my office and then we're going to print the different pages and then we'll go and assemble it. 5 to 20 multiple. This one?
5: Oh, this doesn't work?
7: Sometimes the bullets. Okay, then I can be in charge of the pushing down the stapler. Find that quite therapeutic.
8: Really?
7: Yeah.
8: Yeah, I felt like it was an accomplishment. Because it's like physical book and the content is like written originally by me. So I was like, oh, like, oh, this is such an achievement, you know. To Pa and Ma with love. The years have flown and time is cruel. Its silence hands, they bend the rule. Now every cough that lingers long reminds me time is moving on. And in your quiet, slower pace, I see life's truth I've yet to face. My love for you flows endlessly, for every tear, for every scar. I'm proud of all the things you are.
7: Yeah, cute. Yeah, that's all.
2: I think Ken.
7: Come on.
2: Yeah, I think it's left hand.
7: Oh, you think so?
2: The swing is too much.
7: Yeah, I thought it's left hand and catch.
2: Left hand catch, right?
7: You can catch a little.
2: Yeah, the launch is coming up in a week and a half. It's kind of that phase. I realize that for myself, it's like, as the event gets closer, it gets a bit more and more stressful. Anyway, when it gets like really, really close, then you're like, okay, you know, it is what it is. Whatever happens, happens. Whoever turns up is the right people. Whatever takes place is the right thing that takes place. But now, I think with a week and a half, it's kind of that phase where we are trying to lock down everything. With our launch, it's also the first time that kind of like we are announcing Kita to the world. I think importantly, it's like what are the messages that we want to share? What does Kita mean? Who do we stand for? I think those are things that a lot of times it's in the nuances, and I want to make sure that, you know, like you accurately honor like everybody's aspirations when they put time and effort into this organization.
7: Me close. Yeah.
2: So if they donate, if they scan there, it's donate, and then it will automatically put donate.
7: Nice! Everyone seems to love doing this. They say very therapeutic.
10: Okay, so thank you all for coming in tonight. And tonight we are going to be celebrating Kita's launch. Are you excited?
11: So I wanted to frame my speech as some of the common FAQs we received in this transition period.
2: Very shook. Yeah, I'm super glad that the event went well.
11: I also went to teach in a special needs school. I think those experiences really share a lot about how I see human potential and my own personal philosophy.
2: I think there was a lot of emotions in the room. I think everyone was very happy to celebrate each of the journeys that the youth went through.
7: People wanted to give back to others, and we were thinking, what or how does this look like? And we wanted something that didn't have any agenda, and that's how Kita Space was born.
2: Maybe they needed an opportunity to pick up digital skills, to enter into a workplace that gives them their foot in, and then they can shine on their own. And I think through this event, like, people also understood a lot more about our work, beyond the numbers. right? It's about the individual stories. Last time we keep telling people like the youth journeys are very complex, it's ups and downs, ups and downs. But I think it's only when people hear and learn of these stories, then I think they really feel it.
0: So I always have this belief that you are constantly working towards a destination that is made for you, and how you get there is might be very different from others. I never believe that just because you have one setback, one very major change in your life makes you stop at where you are and that your journey ends there. I always believe that there will be a next paragraph, always a next section, like okay, next paragraph, next chapter, and it's just navigating to that part might be very difficult and very, very isolating, very hard to see. And I think life is just about exploring all those different, the ugly parts, the hard parts, the pretty parts, everything.

0: 3, 2, 1, Kina!
1: I think personally, it's just pretty awesome to kind of have shape and build this community of youths. We are people from all walks of life who kind of live and grow old together. And to kind of be there, be present ourselves, and also be there for each other. There's something very fulfilling in that on a very like human connection level. And I think that's something that I really value.
2: Okay, okay.

0: This program is available on demand for free on MeWatch.
1: When I'm driving, I will tend to doze off.
2: I've just always felt tired and sometimes out of control.
3: I'm so tired of thinking, I just want to pick up my phone and off my brain.
4: Six tired Singaporeans meet digital medicine expert Professor Dean Ho to learn what's draining their energy.
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6: Your numbers more closely reflect those who might be in their 50s or maybe even 60s.
7: What the f***?
4: Tracking their bodies day by day, they'll rethink how they sleep, eat, and exercise.
8: Awesome set.
9: I can sleep much earlier to have more energy for the next day.
10: Small adjustments had some pretty impactful benefits.
6: Your total testosterone went up almost 50%.
7: Serious?
10: When you take care of your biology takes care of you.
11: Cheers. Yeah.
10: Well done. Well done.
4: Restless. Biohacking better health, Saturday and Sunday on CNA.
12: AI is changing the rules of business. 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And what does it take to make it work? Shaping Tomorrow, an AI story.
13: What a journey it's been in Aichi Nagoya.
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16: What a swim this is from Gan Ching Hui.
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18: 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And that means so much to her.
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13: Sign in for free to MeWatch and relive Team Singapore's moments, as well as the best action from Aichi Nagoya 2026 Asian Games.

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1: Headline news this hour. Clashes erupted between protesters and police in Paris after officers fired tear gas at demonstrators demanding the government improve France's education system. Tens of thousands took to the streets across the country. While many protests have been peaceful, some demonstrators started fires, damaged bus shelters and clashed with riot police. Thousands have been arrested and dozens wounded in recent days, with union, rights groups and students accusing authorities of using disproportionate force. The Prime Minister says violence will not be tolerated while denying that the government ordered police repression against demonstrators. India's election row spills onto the streets. Police briefly detaining opposition leader Rahul Gandhi and other lawmakers after they marched from Parliament to the Commission headquarters demanding the election chief quit over alleged voter roll irregularities. But Mr. Gandhi not backing down, saying that his party and other opposition groups will not call off their protests until Ganesh Kumar resigns. Mr. Kumar has been accused of manipulating electoral rolls during a nationwide revision, which the opposition alleges favours Prime Minister Narendra Modi and his ruling Bharatiya Janata Party. The Election Commission, Indian government and BJP have denied any wrongdoing. Singapore has referred 8 public officers to the police following a government review into property purchases near planned train stations. They were among 191 officers whose transactions were examined after the release of an academic paper last month. The paper raised concerns about whether some civil servants may have bought properties using non-public information. Coordinating Minister for Public Services, Chan Chun Sing, stresses that the referrals do not mean wrongdoing and has been established.
2: The integrity of the public service and the public's trust in it are fundamental. We therefore take allegations of misuse of official information seriously. But we must also proceed on the basis of evidence and due process. This is why we have examined the actual officers' transactions and available records. Where the facts disclose grounds for concern, we will refer them to the appropriate authorities. Where wrongdoing is established, we will act firmly.
1: And that is the latest from the CNA Newsroom.

0: This is East Asia Tonight.
1: Good evening, I'm Grace Shin. Tonight's top stories from East Asia. South Korea says it's weighing options to force an apology from Pyongyang after a DMZ mine blast wounded three of its soldiers. It also wants the North to remove the mines. Seoul on alert following cyber attacks, with President Lee Jae-myung ordering a sweeping probe after hackers appear to use AI tools to target financial institutions. Okinawa's governor is set to press Tokyo to reduce the burden of U.S. military bases on the island after a Marine was arrested for the alleged robbery and murder of a local resident. Europe looks to sharpen its trade defenses as Germany and France push for a faster way to retaliate in a trade war.

0: Also tonight, China's one-person companies are on the rise, but artificial intelligence alone can only take them so far. We look at the new communities helping solo businesses to connect and to grow. Seoul says it's preparing a response to force Pyongyang to apologize a day after its investigation found that the mines that had injured three of its soldiers in the demilitarized zone were planted by North Korea. The defense ministry did not specify what measures will be taken, but it insists that the North must remove mines it planted south of the military demarcation line that separates the two Koreas. Seoul acknowledges there are differing views of this borderline, calling it a factor that's contributing to tensions, and has urged Pyongyang to come to the table to discuss the issue. The South's Unification Ministry reiterated its commitment to dialogue with the North, and the ministry says that it will keep seeking peaceful solutions to inter-Korean issues and that it will consider the next steps with other agencies, including the Defense Ministry. North Korea last week dismissed the South's demand for an apology, rejecting Seoul's, quote, groundless accusation that it was behind the blast in the DMZ. And CNA senior correspondent Lee Myeon-suk joins us live from Seoul with the details. Myeon-suk, the defense ministry didn't offer any specifics, but what kind of measures will the South likely see? Is there any precedent we can refer to?
1: Well, it seems like the South Korean government is thinking of several options, but being very cautious in how it wants to handle this incident. Now, the South Korean soldiers have been hurt before from North Korean landmines, and the South Korea's defense ministry on the military side says that the first step is already underway, and that means that the troops have already begun clearing the mines inside the demilitarized zone itself, which the defense minister says is the first for the buffer zone, and that the South Korea's military will keep doing so if North Korea doesn't remove them themselves. Now, the local media also reported that South Korea is considering showcasing advanced weapons such as ballistic missiles and also stepping up surveillance along the borderline. Now, South Korea is also thinking of taking diplomatic steps, and that's, you know, within the United Nations. Let's hear what Foreign Minister Cho Hyun said in Parliament today over what measures South Korea is considering right now.
2: 안보리에 가면은 안보리 의장 성명이 있을 수 있고 그보다 더 강한 결의안 채택이 있을 수 있고 그냥 일방적인 서한을 보내는 것이 있고 효과를 생각해서 그것도 안 하는 것이 있습니다. 이 네 가지 방안을 다 두고 검토를 하고 있습니다.
1: Now, back in 2015, North Korean wooden box mines badly injured two South Korean soldiers. And at that time, South Korea sent a letter to Security Council President, which became an official record on the armistice violation. And also in 2010, after the sinking of South Korea's Cheonan ship, South Korea took this to the full council. Now, South Korea then also resumed loudspeaker broadcasts. But local reports here are saying that that is not being considered under this government because it does, in a way, clash with President Lee Jae-myung's policy of trying to reduce tension with North Korea and bring North Korea, hopefully, to the negotiating table. So we'll have to see what action South Korea takes, though at the moment it seems like, you know, it could be that UN letter, the military pressure on the ground that we're seeing from the defense ministry, and even perhaps an offer of border talks, but nothing is final at this moment.
0: Mm-hmm. And what's catching the eyes of many is that there's differing statements from both the defense and unification ministries. Is there a rift within the Lee administration on how to resolve this issue?
1: Well, you know, I think first of all, it is important to look at who the unification minister is right now. Now, Chung Dong-young, the unification minister, is a very experienced figure when it comes to inter-Korean relations. He was the unification minister under President Noh Mi-hyun in 2004 and also in 2005. And then in June 2005, he traveled to Pyongyang as the presidential special envoy, and he also met with the North Korean leader then, Kim Jong-il, who's the father of the current leader, Kim Jong-un. Now, he was also involved in the period when the Kaesong Industrial Complex was being developed. And so Chung Dong-young has this long history of advocating engagement and dialogue with North Korea, and in a way that that helps explain the language that we're hearing from the Unification Ministry and himself too, that South Korea should be breaking away from the cycle of confrontation and pursue a line-for-line approach through communication rather than this hard-line approach towards North Korea. And so, you know, I wouldn't go as far as calling this a rift within the Lee Jae-myung administration at this stage, but clearly there is a difference in emphasis between the two ministries. Now, the defense ministry is looking at this primarily as a security issue, and it has concluded, you know, that North Korean landmines caused the explosion. And so now that raises the question of what South Korea should do in response to what it considers a violation of the armistice. Meanwhile, for the unification ministry, it is looking at this in the broader context of the government efforts to reduce tension and hopefully restore dialogue with Pyongyang. So, you know, I think it's better to say that there is this tension between deterrence and dialogue within the South Korean government's approach. But importantly, the unification ministry also said today that it will work closely with defense and other agencies and also consider the necessary measures based on that investigation. So, you know, out in public, they're not presenting two competing policies here in South Korea.
0: All right. Thanks for those updates. That was CNA senior correspondent Im Myun-suk reporting live from Seoul. And let's stay in South Korea, where officials have deemed Ukraine's apology for disclosing the transfer of North Korean prisoners of war as insufficient. Foreign Minister Cho Hyun told lawmakers that the message he received from his Ukrainian counterpart differed from Seoul's expectations. Mr. Cho added that firm measures will be taken, and that may include recalling South Korea's envoy to Ukraine. The foreign minister reiterated that there had been an agreement to keep the transfer confidential in order to protect the soldiers and their families who remain in North Korea. But Ukrainian President Volodymyr Zelensky revealed the move during his address to the United Nations General Assembly last month. His office then denied there was an understanding to keep the transfer private, although its foreign minister called the issue a diplomatic misunderstanding after South Korea demanded an official explanation as well as an apology. And South Korean President Lee Jae-myung has ordered a swift investigation into a series of cyber attacks on financial firms, warning of possible use of artificial intelligence in the hacks. The attacks exposed the personal data of thousands of customers at seven South Korean financial firms. Authorities found overlapping attacker IP addresses across several firms, pointing to possible links between the attacks. Traces reportedly show that Artex, a Chinese-developed AI-based penetration testing platform, was used in the attacks. But authorities have yet to officially confirm this. President Lee says the possible use of AI has caused public concern and called on authorities to focus on limiting the damage. Police have formed a 28-member team to investigate the attacks. President Lee says conventional responses are no longer enough and has called for stronger capabilities to detect and block attacks before they happen. He also wants South Korea to accelerate the development of AI tools specifically for cybersecurity. Japan, too, facing cybersecurity concerns after two major organizations were hit by attacks within days. Discount retailer Mr. Max says the personal data of up to 1.7 million customers may have been compromised after hackers accessed service for its app and online store. The information includes names, email addresses, and phone numbers. The retailer has blocked the route used to access its servers and is warning customers to be on alert for phishing and impersonation scams. Osaka Metropolitan University also says data on at least 130,000 students may have been exposed after a suspected ransomware attack knocked out hundreds of servers. Classes have been canceled through Thursday as the university works to restore its systems. The attacks come as Japanese authorities step up efforts to tackle international cybercrime. A 28-year-old Russian national has been handed over to German authorities after being detained in Osaka. He's suspected of being a key member of ransomware group Chilin. Chilin claimed responsibility for last year's cyber attack on beer giant Asahi, which caused widespread disruption to its operations. Okinawa's governor is taking his concerns over the arrest of a U.S. Marine directly to Japan's leader. Kenta Koja will meet Prime Minister Sanae Takaichi in Tokyo tomorrow, where he is expected to demand measures to reduce the burden of U.S. military bases on Okinawa. The move follows the arrest of 20-year-old Devin Jacob Ballard on suspicion of robbing and killing a 39-year-old woman at a hotel in Naha. Ballard, who is stationed at Futenma Air Station, has denied the allegations. And the case has renewed anger over crimes involving U.S. military personnel on the island. Mr. Koja has already summoned senior U.S. officials in Okinawa to lodge a protest. Mr. Koja says previous measures aimed at preventing crimes involving U.S. personnel have failed. Japan's defense minister, Shinjiro Koizumi, will also meet Mr. Koja tomorrow. Mr. Koizumi says he wants to hear the governor's concerns and consider measures to prevent a recurrence in consultation with the U.S. And earlier, Prime Minister Takaichi lodged a strong protest with Washington, demanding full cooperation with the investigation, tighter discipline among U.S. personnel, and measures to prevent similar incidents. Okinawa hosts the majority of U.S. military facilities in Japan, and the case has again put into focus long-standing tensions over the American military presence. The latest case has reopened a much bigger debate in Okinawa. Later this hour, we'll speak with an expert on whether attitudes towards U.S. military presence on the island are changing. But first, a short break. And after that, ahead on East Asia Tonight, AI has given Asia's growth outlook a boost. But the World Bank warns the boom could also be a vulnerability. Plus, Chinese AI champion Moonshot set to be heading toward an early 2027 IPO. That is after its valuation hit $50 billion.
3: The first thing I would like them to know is that I'm not just a person in a wheelchair. I'm more than just someone who is disabled.
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3: MDS was a place where I could find a community that really understands who I am. 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
7: AI is changing the rules of business. 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Shaping Tomorrow, an AI story.
0: Welcome back. You're just in time for your business news with Olivia Marzucchi. Liv, Europe seems to be gearing up for tougher trade battles with China, right?
8: That's right, Grace. So Germany and France argue that the EU is too slow in responding and fight back on trade. And now they want the EU to develop a new legal arsenal. Germany and France are urging the European Union to adopt a new rapid action measure to strike back against countries that harm it, with China the likely focus. The proposal is contained in a letter to European Commission President Ursula von der Leyen. And while it stops short of naming China, It comes just days before the EU Trade Commissioner heads to Beijing to tackle trade frictions. The letter cites systemic market distorting practices that threaten the bloc's economy and industrial base. And it says the proposed instrument could be deployed in a trade war, for example, if a country cuts off supplies of critical raw materials. It warns that the US and China can retaliate faster and more robustly, while the EU's tools are, quote, not as effective. It also calls for urgent measures to address imports of chemicals and hybrid vehicles. And the World Bank is out with its latest report, raising its growth forecast for the East Asia and Pacific region, backed by a rise in AI-related exports. But it also cautioned against over-reliance on AI, warning that a potential pullback in global tech spending could pose risks to the region's growth. Now, the World Bank expects the region, which includes 23 economies, including China, Vietnam, and Indonesia, to grow by 4.5% this year. That is up from its previous forecast of 4.2%. Growth is projected to ease in the following 2 years. The institution, however, warns that the expansion is highly dependent on AI-related manufacturing and products. It also highlights that the trade growth, excluding AI goods, has been relatively weak. By April this year, AI products accounted for more than 70% of export growth in Malaysia, Thailand, Vietnam, and the Philippines. Across a wider region, AI-related products made up more than half of total export growth in most countries. The report also highlighted the risks surrounding AI spending, noting that investment is outpacing demand. Global AI spending is projected to reach close to $3 trillion through to 2028. Of that, around $800 billion is expected to be financed through private credit. The report also cautions that recent interest rate hikes by central banks could tighten liquidity and weigh on AI spending. Chinese AI startup Moonshot is reportedly eyeing an IPO in Hong Kong early next year. That's after closing the final round of private fundraising at a valuation of about $50 billion. The AI Lab's planned IPO is one of the most highly anticipated deals in Hong Kong as AI-driven fundraising hits new records. Reports say that Moonshot is gauging investor interest and could raise up to $5 billion U.S. dollars. A tighter scrutiny of China's AI sector could complicate those plans. Regulators have reportedly opened a data security probe into AI firms DeepSeek and Moonshot, amid growing concerns over governance and safety. Moonshot gained global attention in July with Kimi K3, an open model that rivals leading platforms from OpenAI and Anthropic. And another Chinese AI startup is tapping investor interest to fund its ambitions. Reports say that DeepSeek is close to raising about $12 billion in its latest funding round, going beyond its target ahead of an IPO early next year. DeepSeek had initially sought about $8.5 billion, but investor demand exceeded expectation following the successful launch of its latest AI model, the V4 Flash. The final tally could approach $17 billion. Chinese battery maker CATL and Tencent have committed among the largest amounts in the current funding round, which will close very soon. DeepSeek's funding sets the stage for one of the most highly anticipated Chinese market debuts in years. It has drawn enormous interest from would-be investors, and it is one of the few companies driving China's efforts to compete globally on AI. Now, Seagate and Toshiba are vying for TDK's Magnetic Heads business for hard disk drives. As the battle in the AI data center landscape heats up, Bloomberg reports say that Toshiba had initiated talks with TDK earlier this year, but Seagate proposed a higher offer for a few months later. The acquisition is expected to be worth as much as several billion dollars. TDK is the only independent maker of HDD magnetic recording heads, part of a hard drive that records and retrieves data. Both Seagate and Toshiba rely on TDK to cope with surges in demand for magnetic heads. Hard drive sales are booming as more people outsource general computing tasks to AI, requiring large volumes of data that need to be stored cheaply for a long time. Checking on shares of TDK today, it ended a strong day of trading, up almost 5%. China's convenience stores are losing customers as cheap, rapid delivery undermines sales. According to an industry report, nearly three-quarters of store chains surveyed reported fewer customers in the first half of this year. That is about double the 37% reporting declines in the first half of last year. Now, half of those chains surveyed reported lower sales, while only a quarter saw net profit rise. The pressure comes as China's instant delivery market booms. Its speed and affordability are driven in large part by a vast army of gig workers. Around 100 million people are estimated to work in the gig economy, including delivery riders and ride-hailing drivers. The instant delivery market is expected to exceed $149 billion this year, more than eight times its size in 2019. Now, convenience stores are trying to fight back by joining those same delivery platforms, but fewer than 40% of the surveyed operators offered instant delivery as of 2025. That raises pressure on chains to adapt as weaker foot traffic and sales weigh on a vast physical retail network. Japanese retailer 7 & I Holdings announced that it's fully closed its 7-Eleven outlets in India last month. All 31 stores in the country were operated by the retail arm of Indian conglomerate Reliance Industries. The move follows tightening competition from local retailers and a rising number of e-commerce platforms, making it difficult for 7-Eleven stores to turn over profit. 7 & I struck a deal with Reliance in 2021, giving the Indian firm the rights to operate the 7-Eleven brand in the country. With the closure of all stores, the five-year agreement is also expected to come to an end. But the Japanese retailer shared some optimism on its long-term view for the Indian market, saying that it will look into other venues for building its business there. Meanwhile, another Japanese retailer, Lawson, says that it is eyeing the Indian market. It plans to open its first outlet in Mumbai next year. It also aims to expand to 100 stores across India by 2030, targeting the country's growing middle class. And Japanese government bond yields rose despite the coupon on new 10-year JGBs, topping 3% for the first time in three decades. Bonds remain under selling pressure amid inflation worries from the prolonged Middle East conflict and concerns over Japan's fiscal outlook. The 10-year yield at the moment hovering at 3.098%, the 20-year note still trading just above its three-decade high of 3.99%. The five-year yield rising more than 2.5 basis points to about 2.388%. Now on to energy markets. Oil prices are pulling back as a resilient Middle Eastern crude exports and a G7 emergency stockpile release eased supply concerns. Still, lingering security risks in the region capped further losses. WTI trading at 87.90 cents, Brent at $98 a barrel. Concerns over elevated prices and inflation risks have been sending bond yields to decade highs in recent weeks. Both the 10-year and 30-year U.S. Treasury notes have now pulled back after climbing to levels not seen since 2002. And that's all I have in business for you. Grace, back to you.
0: Thanks so much, Olivia, for those updates in business. Now, coming up on East Asia Tonight, an alleged killing puts the U.S. military presence in Okinawa back in the spotlight. Get insights into the long-running tensions between locals and American forces on the island.
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0: Thanks for joining us again here on East Asia Tonight, and here are the headlines we're following. North Korea warns of powerful counteraction should its territory be violated, as the South blames it for a landmine blast that wounded three of its soldiers. Seoul, meanwhile, weighs its next move.

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1: More forces were moved to Okinawa, and the island stayed under U.S. administration for another 20 years, becoming a major American military hub in Asia. The bases remained even after Okinawa was returned to Japanese control in 1972. And over the decades, the U.S. military presence has become a source of friction. There have been regular complaints of aircraft noise, as well as accidents and crimes. Since Okinawa's return to Japan, police have recorded more than 6,400 criminal cases involving U.S. service members, civilian employees, and their dependents. Some of the most serious cases have repeatedly sparked public anger. In 1995, the abduction and rape of a 12-year-old schoolgirl by three U.S. servicemen triggered mass protests and renewed calls to reduce the American military footprint. In 2016, the rape and murder of a 20-year-old woman sparked another wave of public outrage and protests. And now, the arrest of a U.S. Marine over the alleged robbery and killing of another Okinawan woman has once again brought those long-standing tensions back to the fore. For more analysis, we're now joined by Mark Davidson, adjunct assistant professor at Temple University's Japan campus. Professor Davidson, let's start with why the latest case involving the U.S. Marine brought longstanding tensions over the U.S. military presence in Okinawa back to the fore.
2: Thank you very much, Grace, for having me with you this evening. As you just pointed out, the history of the U.S. Presence in Okinawa is long, complicated, and complex. And the fact is that, as you mentioned, almost 70% of the U.S. military footprint in Japan is on less than 1% of Japan's territory. There was recently a gubernatorial election in Okinawa, in which for the first time in 12 years, a candidate backed by the national ruling Liberal Democratic Party became governor in support of the relocation of U.S. military facilities from Futenma Air Base to a new facility built in Hinoko. Previous Okinawan governors had rejected any move as implying a permanence of the U.S. presence in Okinawa. And the fact is that this latest case is especially heinous, and that a U.S. Service member was arrested and charged with the killing of an Okinawan woman has, of course, brought back to the surface long simmering tensions and resentment about the U.S. military presence on that island.
1: Right. And before we jump onto the topic of these long simmering tensions involving many arrests and criminal charges against a lot of U.S. military personnel there, why don't we talk about why Okinawa itself has so much burden when it comes to taking care of all this U.S. military personnel? Why has that burden remained so heavily concentrated there more than 50 years after Okinawa was returned to Japanese control?
2: Well, there are a number of reasons. And the fact is that Okinawa, to some extent, is a victim of the tyranny of geopolitics. It is the part of Japan positioned closest to a potential theater of conflict, the Taiwan Strait, the South China Sea. And the fact is that U.S. military personnel are in Japan at the invitation of the Japanese central government. The Japanese central government, in consultation with its treaty ally, the government of the United States, jointly, these two governments have determined that the most effective place for American military personnel to be forward deployed in Japan is in the Okinawan region. Additionally, as you pointed out, Okinawa was occupied by U.S. military for 20 years until 1972, after the time that Japan itself received its full sovereignty after the end of the Second World War. The U.S. military had bases and facilities, and it is the place where the U.S. military and Japanese military planners both believe troops should be concentrated to defend Japan in the case of a contingency in the region.
1: So based on their strategic location, they've been a victim of tyranny and geopolitics, but also a victim of repeated crimes and acts

0: incidents involving U.S. personnel over the decades. And we've seen apologies, tighter rules, promises to resolve this issue. Nonetheless, why do you think those measures fail to resolve the underlying issue?
1: Right. Well, I think it's a natural human reaction. When a visible outsider is accused of a crime, particularly a heinous crime, like the murder of this young woman, that emotions come to the surface. The fact is that, by and large, discipline and order on U.S. military facilities in Okinawa has been pretty impressive over the years. Japanese officials themselves occasionally have said in public that the crime rate for U.S. military personnel for deployed to Okinawa on a per capita basis is lower than the crime rate of the general population in Okinawa. This does not mean to excuse any illegal behavior. Even one crime is one crime too many committed by a U.S. service member in Okinawa. But the fact is that it is a natural reaction. But the relationship between Okinawa and the Japanese mainland also plays a part in Okinawans' resentment against the U.S. military presence there. Okinawa was an independent kingdom, the Ryukyu Kingdom, for hundreds of years, forcibly brought into the Japanese Empire in 1879. Many Okinawans felt that their culture was denigrated. The Okinawan language was prohibited in Japanese public schools in Okinawa. As you mentioned earlier, the vicious and brutal Battle of Okinawa took place near the end of the Second World War. Okinawans feel that they were kind of held up as sacrificial lambs to protect the Japanese mainland. And then on top of that Okinawa should be occupied for 20 years longer than mainland Japan. This has fed into a sense among many Okinawans that they're regarded as second-class citizens by their own central government in Tokyo. So to some extent, some of the resentment about the U.S. military presence there is actually resentment directed toward the central government in Tokyo in the view of many Okinawans, taking Okinawans for granted and seeing them as second-class citizens.
0: But I don't think they will be taken for granted this time around, especially with Kenta Koja being the first time in 12 years that Okinawa chose a governor who actually supports relocating the Futenma base within the prefecture, and also Sanae Takaichi calling for cooperation with Washington. How strained is Washington when it comes to this issue? Do you think there will be changes, and do you think Japan could push for a relocation?
1: Thank you. Yes, I can tell you, being a former U.S. government official myself, that the U.S. government takes extraordinarily seriously any allegation of any kind of wrongdoing on the part of any U.S. Service member in Japan or anywhere else in the world, for that matter. The Status of Forces Agreement, which exists underscoring or outlining out the legal status of U.S. military personnel in Japan, dates from 1960. Now, it's been reinterpreted and revised over the years. After a couple of previous incidents, the two governments sat down and decided that in the case of alleged criminal behavior, if it's a heinous crime, such as the one that recently occurred in Okinawa, in this case, Okinawan or Japanese authorities would, in fact, be able to arrest and detain the U.S. service member and subject him or her to the normal course of Japanese justice. And that's exactly what has happened in this case. The system worked as it was supposed to. The Japanese authorities now have the suspect, and he is fully under the ambit of Japanese law and the Japanese legal system. And it is reasonable to think that the two governments will, in light of the most recent incident, sit down once again and try to decide whether or not the revised Status of Forces Agreement is working the way both parties would like it to work.
0: All right. Thank you so much for your insight, especially given that you were a former U.S. State Department official. A lot of insight and weight there. That was Mark Davison, Adjunct Assistant Professor at Temple University's Japan Campus. Now, switching gears, Russia has warned of retaliation against Japan over its latest sanctions on Moscow. That is days after President Vladimir Putin spoke of the possibility of rebuilding strained diplomatic ties. Tokyo announced a fresh round of measures against Russia last week over its war in Ukraine, and they include restrictions targeting 35 vessels linked to Moscow's so-called shadow fleet used to transport Russian oil and goods. Moscow condemned the move as unfriendly. warning of appropriate countermeasures in areas of importance to Japan. Russia has not said what those measures could involve, though. Tokyo is standing by its decision, saying its measures are taken in response to Russia's aggression against Ukraine and do not warrant criticism from Moscow. Let's head out for a short break, but coming up on East Asia Tonight, AI is helping entrepreneurs do more on their own. But in China, one-person companies are finding strength in numbers.
2: Shawali has intellectual disability. It's mild. And at the same time, he does have speech and hearing problem. He has to go for dialysis a couple of times in a week.
3: Shawali's been here for 11 years. So what was he like at the beginning when he first came to FDS?
2: I came to know him through a friend. And then he discovered his talent. And he showed me the pieces that he did, which is on paper craft. And it was very creatively done. So when I saw that, I told myself, hey, this person can do more than that.
3: How did FDS aid in discovering his creativity?
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0: UN Chief Antonio Guterres has called for a permanent ceasefire in Gaza as the region prepares to mark 3 years since the October 7th Hamas attacks on Israel. Mr. Guterres also urged for a political path to what he describes as lasting peace in the region. The remarks coming nearly a year since an initial U.S. brokered peace plan was announced. It called for a ceasefire, the release of hostages and prisoners, as well as a phased Israeli withdrawal from the Palestinian territory. Key questions over the future of Gaza, including disarming Hamas and who will govern, remain unresolved. The truce also not putting a complete curb on the Israeli strikes on the enclave. Blake Sifton, covering the story for CNA, tells us how there's been little progress to end the conflict in Gaza.
9: As the third anniversary of the October 7th attacks on Israel and the start of the war in Gaza approaches, there are few signs of progress despite a fragile ceasefire, and President Trump's Gaza peace plan has stalled. Gaza lies in ruin with no sign of reconstruction approaching, and a technocratic committee meant to govern the strip is still stuck in Egypt. In July, Hamas said it agreed to disarm as part of the peace plan and would surrender their weapons in stages as Israeli forces withdrew. But Israel said they will not withdraw at all until Hamas has been completely disarmed. Rather than withdraw, Israeli forces have expanded their control of Gaza since the ceasefire came into effect almost a year ago. At the time, Israeli forces were in control of some 53% of Gaza. They have since increased that control to at least 60% of the strip. Amid the stalemate, there have been calls in Israel to return to war in Gaza and reports that the military believes a renewed war is inevitable. In the meantime, and despite the ceasefire, the Israeli military has been carrying out near daily airstrikes in Gaza in recent months. They say they killed 70 militants in September, including 17 they allege participated in the October 7th attacks. Health authorities in Gaza say more than 1,400 people have been killed by Israeli forces since the ceasefire came into effect last October. As the Israeli government highlights the killings of people they say participated in October 7th, there are mounting reports that in the weeks leading up to the attacks, Prime Minister Netanyahu received warnings that Hamas was planning an attack from both the president of the UAE and the head of Egyptian intelligence. Protesters in Israel have been calling for a commission of inquiry into the failures that led to October 7th, and the families of victims are continuing to demand answers.
10: We are the families still waiting for answers, how it happened, why it happened, and we are waiting from the government to make the two investigation for that terrible day, for the massacre.
9: The Netanyahu government insists it will hold a government-run inquiry into the October 7th attacks, but calls for an independent inquiry continue to grow, and the demand will likely be a major issue for voters as Israel heads to the polls on October 27th. For CNA, I'm Blake Sifton in Tel Aviv.
0: OpenAI has apologized to Australia for breaches made by its AI agents as it faces a Senate hearing on the dangers of the technology. The highly anticipated appearance of OpenAI's chief strategy officer, Jason Kwan, in Sydney began with words of regret for the unintended incident.
11: I want to begin with an apology. During internal training and evaluation, our models accessed Australian government websites in ways they were not directed to. That should not have happened. We also should have handled our response better. We are sorry, and we know we have work to do to rebuild trust with the Australian people. We are committed to doing that work.
0: Mr. Kwan says OpenAI has tightened safeguards after the Hugging Face incident. He told Australian lawmakers the company has improved monitoring to detect unexpected internet access and paused some frontier model training. It will also notify affected parties faster and sooner, while also reviewing data going back to November 2025 for other potential incidents. Earlier, Anthropic told the inquiry it wants to partner with Australia to harness the potential of frontier AI and help the country become a hub where AI is not only used, but also developed safely. The company defended its own safety record when asked about the danger its models pose.
12: Reviewing hundreds of millions of transcripts, mostly with AI systems, we have not found any cases where it interacted with Australian government systems in some sort of like unauthorized way. We haven't found anything like this, and we have looked.
0: The issue of risks and safety of artificial intelligence taking center stage in Australia this week. The 4 days of hearings will also see industry experts and banks share their views on the rapidly developing technology. Representatives from copyright groups and artists will be pushing for answers around how AI's economic benefits can be fairly distributed. Representatives from Google and Microsoft are scheduled for this afternoon. OpenAI CEO Sam Altman and Anthropic chief Dario Amodei were sent written requests to appear at a Senate committee inquiry last week, but declined, citing short notice. OpenAI agents breached confidential files on Australia's health data portal in June. And on Friday, the company revealed its agents also gained access to fire statistics kept by New South Wales National Parks and Wildlife Service, which were not publicly available. The hearing comes as OpenAI seeks to make Australia a key hub outside its U.S. operations. Lawmakers, unions, and experts, though, are calling for greater assurances around its safety. That is, before rolling out the welcome mat. An influx of big tech data center investments has become one of the most volatile political issues in Australia. The country's abundant natural resources, vast base, and political stability have all drawn some $100 billion U.S. dollars towards AI and data center infrastructure. Natasha Gutierrez is tracking the story for CNA in Sydney, and she tells us what the hearings hope to uncover and what impact they could have.
13: OpenAI will face the hardest questions. There are three main lines of inquiry. First, how it happened. An OpenAI agent during an internal evaluation got around the block on the Medicare statistics portal and accessed non-public files. Senators want to know why the safeguards failed. Second, why it took so long to be reported. OpenAI didn't tell the government until September 10. That's almost 3 months after the breach on June 18. And the NSW fire data case is now the fifth Australian government system affected. OpenAI says it only found out on Tuesday and told NSW within days. Prime Minister Albanese has called the delay unacceptable. Some members of parliament have also expressed that they don't feel Australia can trust these companies, even if OpenAI has formally apologized. And third, what does it all mean for Australians? So the inquiry will also be looking at AI regulations in general. Google and Microsoft are expected to argue that overregulation would make Australia a less attractive place to invest. Google says existing laws already cover AI and that going alone risks isolating Australia from international standards. Copyright groups at the hearing are pushing for AI gains to flow to Australians and not just the companies building it. Now, do the CEO's absences weaken the hearing? Partly in optics, with Altman and Amadei's absence, there's no direct accountability moment, but OpenAI sending Kwan means the evidence goes on the public record either way. The real test is whether he gives straight answers or deflects. If he deflects, expect pressure to bring the CEOs back.
0: Meantime, AI is helping entrepreneurs in China build businesses with fewer people. And as so-called one-person companies, or OPCs, grow in number, communities designed specifically for them are springing up too. CNA's Rebecca Mateo finds out why in the second part of our three-part series on AI-powered firms.
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14: 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While AI can give these companies more capability, it can't give them customers.
15: 我们其实搭建了一个类似于服务平台或者服务体系，能够去比较好的去把外部的一些资源跟订单导入进来，然后呢，我们会分配给这些OPC们。
14: The model is still being developed, but it has already been tested on a project with tech giant Alibaba, bringing together 27 AI content creators. The longer-term idea is that even larger jobs could be broken up, allowing several OPCs to work together on a single project.
15: 在没有这个我们OPC社区的前提下，他们像散落的一个个体，他们可能本身的技术能力或者说产品能力是很强的，但是呢，没有好的推广渠道，没有太多的人看到他们在做什么，所以他们很难去接到合适的订单。只要你在行动，带着洞察来找我。
14: Government-backed communities aren't the only ones betting on the OPC boom. Private networks are emerging too. Shanghai entrepreneur Karen Dai has run SoloNest since 2024, a paid community for selected aspiring OPC founders.
16: 比如说目前有没有开始在做些事情，他们想做什么，他们做到什么程度。 我说我是筛选人，更重要筛的是这个人是不是我们叫 be a giver， 是不是一个乐于分享的，一个比较有利他精神的。
14: For around $200, members get a year of access to workshops and sharing sessions, also introductions to potential collaborators and investors.
16: 他们要找一些专业的人才，他们要找一些专家，他们要找一些可能的合作伙伴，他们要问一些资源，都会来问我，就会给他们去做这个一个像个 bridge 的一个角色。其实艺人公司会成为一些企业，不管是中厂还是大厂的外脑插件，我们可以直接组团去为企业去提供服务。那这个时候其实就得有一些角色能够拿到企业的订单。
14: That's where these communities come in. For OPCs, growing doesn't necessarily mean hiring more people. The company can stay small while the network around it expands. Rebecca Mateo, CNA, Beijing.
0: And Belgian particle physicist Francis Helsing has won this year's Nobel Prize in Physics. His work involved the discovery of tiny high-energy particles coming from deep space. Neutrinos unlock a new way to observe the universe. The mysterious ghost-like particles can pass through matter almost untouched and travel vast distances largely unchanged. This helps scientists to trace some of the most powerful sources of energy in the universe.Mr. Helsing's research into capturing neutrinos at the South Pole dates back all the way to the 1980s. His award is the second Nobel Prize to be announced this week in Stockholm after the prize in medicine. The Nobel Prizes for Chemistry and Literature will be announced later this week with the Peace Prize on Friday. And that wraps up this Tuesday's edition of East Asia Tonight. But don't forget headlines anytime at cna.asia, plus we're on Facebook and YouTube. Thanks for watching.

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1: On East Asia Tonight, with me, Otelie Edwards.

He was one of the most accomplished botanists of the 20th century, and one of the most controversial. It's World War II, 1942. The Japanese are invading Singapore. As people run for cover, E.J.H. Corner finds himself alone, fighting a different battle. He's trying to save the treasured collections of the Botanic Gardens and the museum before it's too late. But with the Japanese army at the island's doorstep, what price will he pay to see his mission succeed?

0: Singapore's World War II occupation has been well documented, but not every story has been told, including a little-known one of survival, secrecy, and science. It belongs to a botanist, Edward John Henry Corner, better known as E.J.H. Corner. Corner's journey begins in 1929, at the age of 23, when he arrives from London to take up a post at Singapore's Botanic Gardens.
1: E.J.H. Corner was the assistant director at the Singapore Botanic Gardens. He was an eminent mycologist, so he was very interested in fungi, but also in woody plants, in ecology of swamp forests, in flowering plants in general. So he had very wide-ranging interests in tropical botany.
0: But Corner soon proves to be no ordinary botanist.
1: By all accounts, E.J.H. Corner was quite a character. We actually have lots of stories about him that sort of have been kept on in the garden for some time. One of the more popular stories about him is about his monkeys. Corner had some botanical monkeys, which were a type of pigtail macaques, which he trained to climb up trees and actually do the collections of samples from the tops of trees for him. He studied a lot of tropical trees, so it'd be very difficult to collect specimens, so he needed his monkeys to help.
2: They understood certain terms, like Malay terms on that one, this one, you know, ini itu, take this one, take that one. And the monkeys would go up in the canopy of the trees, and he would, through various terms and directions on a chain, direct them on what to collect. And these monkeys became famous as kind of civil servants working for the government, making scientific collections. Maybe they weren't family members, but they were beloved pets.
0: While many botanists know of Corner's work with monkeys, others like researcher Dr. Nora Abdul Karim have uncovered a more interesting pursuit of his during the war in a book that few have read.
3: E.J.H. Corner wrote a book entitled The Marquis, A Tale of Sonanto. It's basically his take on the time that he worked in the Botanic Gardens during the Japanese occupation. What he did and what conspired during the war period, we didn't know until we started reading the book, The Marquis.
4: So Corner's book is certainly very different from other accounts of what was happening in Singapore during World War II, because Corner writes of his involvement and day-to-day working with Japanese administrators and scientists, which was of course not the case for many of the other accounts that were written by Europeans in POW camps. Because of this, Corner and his book have been seen to be rather controversial among some groups, particularly those who suffered during the war, who saw Corner as being a Japanese collaborator. The title of Corner's book, The Marquis of Sonanto, refers to the Marquis Tokugawa, who was put in charge of the museums and the gardens in Singapore during the war. And Sonanto, of course, refers to the Japanese name for Singapore during this period.
0: Long before being called Sonanto, E.J.H. Corner and other botanists are engaged in work that will shape their destinies during the war. Advancing science is seen as critical to the growth of the British Empire.
2: Botany was very important for colonial powers. Why were the Dutch and the British and other foreign powers in Southeast Asia? And it was primarily to trade or to obtain plants. This could be black pepper, cloves, nutmeg, even opium from India that would be taken to China for tea. So every imperial power had a botanic garden in order to identify plants, better understand them, and to think about how you could use them for profit. This was also very true in Singapore. So the Singapore Botanic Gardens was set up to identify plants.
0: In the early 20th century, work at the Botanic Gardens would help to drive Malaya's rubber boom. Known as the father of the rubber industry, director Henry Nicholas Ridley pioneered a sustainable method for harvesting rubber commercially. As a result, Malaya would become the major supplier of natural rubber to the world. Car tires, industrial cables, and more would all rely on this life-changing material. The other jewel in the crown was a repository of knowledge that had opened in 1874. The building now known as the National Museum was once called the Raffles Library and Museum and housed one of the region's earliest scientific collections.
4: The Raffles Museum at that time acted as a research outpost, and collectors as well as curators were actively involved with collecting animals from the region, preserving them and ensuring that they would be viable specimens for scientific research.
2: During the colonial era, scientists at both the Raffles Museum and at the Singapore Botanic Gardens would go on expeditions to gather unique species that had never been identified. This could range from birds to orchids to plants. Now, over time, literally hundreds of thousands, eventually millions of unique species were collected. And so both contained invaluable collections of numerous species from the region.
0: Meticulous in his work, E.J.H. Korner proves to be more than just a fungi expert and makes steady progress in documenting the vast forest landscapes of Malaya. But his unforgiving personality rubs others the wrong way. He reports to Richard Eric Holtham, an orchid expert who is mild-mannered and well-spoken. Despite their shared passion for plants, the two men will eventually not get along.
2: There was an arrogance to Korner. He was dismissive of others and impatient. He was eccentric. He was brilliant. He was all of the above.
0: In one incident, Director Holtham overlooks Korner by assigning a senior curator named Murray Henderson to take charge of things when he goes away. As Korner's son recalls, this created a huge problem.
5: Henderson was sat in Dr. Holtham's chair, and my father stumbled across him one morning, sort of, what are you doing there? You know, I'm the assistant director, what's happening? He didn't like Henderson because he wasn't, in his view, a competent scientist. So here grew a distrust and a dislike of Eric Holtham. My father could turn very quickly.
6: Precisely at dawn on September 1st, without warning, the German Wehrmacht rolled over the Polish border.
0: Meanwhile, by 1939, war breaks out in Europe. The Germans invade Poland, leaving the British no choice but to fight back. Another war is raging in Asia as well. In need of raw materials like coal and iron, Japan had invaded China a few years earlier. Now, to strike back against embargoes set up by the Americans and British, it prepares to conquer the rest of Southeast Asia.
7: Well, in Japanese war plans from 1941, when it looks like war with the Allies is inevitable in the minds of Japanese military planners, they're looking at the region and thinking about how they might control it. The Japanese were interested in Singapore because they envisioned it as a place from which they could manage the rest of Southeast Asia if their invasion of the region succeeded.
0: While the British had been anticipating a Japanese invasion for years, they also underestimate their military prowess. Blinded by racial arrogance, they dismiss the enemy as inferior.
8: Not much was known about the Japanese and what was happening in the Far East. So the British viewed Germany as a very significant threat. They viewed Italy as a significant threat. They were aware of the threat that Japan posed, their remilitarization of the Japanese, but they did not view it as significant threat as necessarily the Germans.
0: After bombing Pearl Harbor in December 1941, the Japanese invade Malaya and moved southward at lightning speed. Despite fierce resistance, the British, Australian, and Indian troops are overwhelmed and scramble to defend Fortress Singapore. Everyone has to be ready for war. Even E.J.H. Korner, who serves in the volunteer forces, waits to be called up to fight at any moment. But a twist of fate saves him.
2: As the Japanese are working their way down the peninsula, one of the monkeys, one bit and ripped the flesh of his forearm, and he spent several weeks in the hospital recovering.
4: And this injury was serious enough that he was excused from serving in the volunteer forces, which were involved with fighting the Japanese when they entered Singapore.
2: When he returned to the Botanic Gardens, there was uncertainty about what would happen when the Japanese took over. So what he did was he released most of the monkeys to the garden's jungle or to the forests. But for the one that had bitten him and ripped his forearm, and this was his best collecting monkey, he pulled out a gun and shot the monkey in the head, killing it. So on the eve of the Japanese invasion, Korner killed his number one research assistant, who was a monkey, and then the Japanese invaded.
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0: February 1942, Singapore's future seems uncertain. With the Japanese advancing quickly, a silent desperation is brewing in the government, with things kept secret from most people.
8: Shenton Thomas, the governor, had told the military that there would be no evacuation, there should be no creation of fear among the civil populace. Why? Because trade and industry still had to go on. Material had to be shipped out to the empire that was needed for the war itself. Right until the second week of January, there were concerts going on in Singapore. People would be attending dances at the Raffles Hotel. Things would go on as per normal because the idea was to create the perception that it was business as usual, regardless of what was happening on the ground. And that is why the evacuation of Singapore became such a nightmare, because by the time they allowed civilians to evacuate, the Japanese had already controlled the seas surrounding Singapore. And of course, who was evacuated? Was it the civilian population of Singapore that was evacuated? No, it was the European population that was evacuated.
0: Among the evacuees is Frederick Chasen, the director of the Raffles Museum.
4: So even before the fall of Singapore, there were already fears that the tropical climate in Singapore was not suitable for the long-term preservation of specimens. Fearing that specimens would be lost during the war, we believe that Chasen actually took several important specimens of animals with him when he evacuated Singapore aboard the HMS Gambie.
0: On 12 February 1942, Chasen, along with 300 others, boards the HMS Gambie to escape to Java. That night, it set sail with 43 other vessels. But with Japanese planes and destroyers encircling them, most never reached their final destination.
8: All these vessels that sailed out of Singapore Harbour were shelled and bombed. And all these people died. So you did have a few ships that managed to escape, but the rest of them were completely destroyed.
4: Unfortunately for Chesen, he lost his life when the Yangmi was sunk, together with a large number of other evacuees from Singapore. We also believe that those specimens that he was carrying were also lost, because these specimens have not been accounted for after the war.
0: An estimated 3,000 to 4,000 people die trying to flee the war. The lucky ones managed to reach Java, India, or Australia.
8: The Japanese moved down the peninsula very quickly. By the 30th of January, they were in Johor Bahru. And within a week, the Japanese were at the gates of Singapore City itself. Air raids were occurring 2 to 3 times a day. Many were caught on the ground, and the destruction was absolutely horrendous. There was nowhere you could go to escape the bombing. It was literally the end of times.
0: In the chaos of the invasion, the Perak Museum in Malaysia is looted. And with time running out, Corner fears the worst for Singapore's precious museum and garden collections.
1: Corner and others had heard about the looting as the army moved down the Malay Peninsula. Of course, there was looting by the Japanese, there was looting by the civilian population as well. So museums are often looted because there's valuables in the museums.
0: That evening, before Japanese troops take over the city, Corner, along with other civil servants, seek refuge in the Fullerton Building. But while most fear for their lives, Corner has only one thing on his mind.
21: How that night of doubt and sorrow passed, I cannot recall. I began pondering by what means the treasure houses of knowledge might be saved. Looting was the imminent danger. We had heard repeatedly how looters broke into buildings before the Japanese had gained control. How they smashed cupboards, safes, and boxes, scattering books and files into heaps or bonfires, slashing pitchers, and wrenching off taps to let the water run over books, papers, and carpets. I was thinking not just of the Botanical Gardens and Raffles Museum, but of the libraries at Raffles College, the College of Medicine, government offices, and the service they could render in the restoration of peace and order. Trophies would be carried off to Japan. The whole progress of science in the Malay Peninsula seemed doomed.
8: The 15th of February was absolutely surreal because the skies were completely black with smoke from the various oil tanks that the British had started burning to destroy. And you had all these demoralized troops walking the streets with guns, but nothing else to do because there was nowhere further to retreat. And the civilian population was not to be seen. Everyone disappeared. The streets were literally filled with dogs, British troops, and abandoned cars.
0: The next day, a crazy idea comes to Corner's mind.
1: As he walked around the small area that he was in confined in, he comes to the conclusion that he needs to approach the Japanese military leaders to basically ensure that, you know, the collections, which he sees of universal value, that they are preserved.
7: According to EJH Corner's own accounts, he approached Governor Sir Shenton Thomas and asked for his help writing a note which he could then present to the Japanese authorities to preserve the scientific knowledge and the historic materials and the libraries of the colony.
21: Sir Shenton handed me the note and with a twinkle in his eye, charged me to deliver it.
4: So with the note from Sir Shenton in hand, Corner went to the Japanese High Command to deliver the note, imploring them to conserve the collections of the gardens and the museum.
0: When Corner asks others to accompany him to see the Japanese, no one cares. But this does not stop him.
21: When the British civilians left Fullerton Building to parade for internment on the 17th of February, a feeling of stealth crept upon me. I locked the door in that upper room lest soldiers might come to round up deserters, and I peeped at the assembly through a small window. A long, straggling column walked eastwards. Rumour was to Changi Jail. That trudge must have been the saddest sight to Singapore, the saddest in its history. I waited in uncanny loneliness, until that slavish scene was concluded.
0: With everyone gone, Corner heads to the Japanese headquarters at City Hall, alone.
21: I made my way to the street and tried to cross the river by the main bridge. A sentry barred my progress. I tried other traffic bridges with no more success.
0: At City Hall, a determined Corner manages to convince the Japanese soldiers to let him through. Inside, Corner finds Mr. Rayman, the president of the municipality, and explains his mission. Rayman then introduces him to the Japanese consul, Mr. Toyoda, who listens carefully and acknowledges.
3: A professor will be arriving from Saigon to take charge of scientific affairs. Please return tomorrow at 10 a.m.
0: Corner is then given an official pass and armband, which will allow him to move freely.
7: When the Japanese came in, they had put a lot of planning into the invasion, but less planning into the occupation itself. And they planned on doing it with a skeleton crew, essentially, of Japanese administrators, who would mostly rely on the same people working under the British colonial regime to run Malaya for them. After the British surrender, a couple British people who play critical roles in administration are kept on for a while, and local employees are basically ordered within a couple days to report to work. The Japanese administration could not have run without this because they simply did not have the people to govern a colonial territory as huge as Malaya or even a city as big as Singapore.
0: Things continue to be unpredictable. The next day, Corner meets the new head of the gardens and museum, volcanologist Hidezo Tanakadate. Related to one of Japan's most famous scientists, he had lectured in Italy and is fluent in English and other European languages. Corner calls him the professor.
7: Tanakadate Hidezo was operating in Vietnam in the immediate lead up to the occupation. And according to Corner's account of Tanakadate, he received a request from the Emperor of Japan himself to travel to Southeast Asia and make sure that scientific institutions like the Museum and the Botanic Gardens would be secured and not destroyed in the process of the invasion.
0: Tanakadate had seen the destruction of cultural assets by the Japanese in China and wanted to avoid the same happening here.
21: For some reason, the professor took a liking to me, almost paternal in its sincerity, and drew me out to explain my worries.
5: And when he met me, and I spoke to him about conservation and the museum gardens.
22: And he was thrilled.
5: He was thrilled. And so I went his hand with great joy. We conserve.
23: We must conserve.
24: Tanakadate Hidezo は非常に能弁だったようです。お話をするのが大好き。それで非常に身分の高い方から本当の庶民の方まで誰とでも来やすくお話ができる人。Like
0: Corner, Tanakadate would also document his wartime role at the gardens and museum.
23: On February 20th at 9:30 a.m., I gathered all the gardeners and delivered a speech. I stood on the raised platform of sandbags in front of the dormitory entrance, with Hotam on my right, Corner on my left, saying, "From today, I'll be the director of Botanical Garden. Former director Hotam will assist me as a deputy director, and Corner will be my secretary. Anyone who does not obey my orders from now on will be severely punished." Later, I heard that Hotam had translated my speech to intimidate them, saying, "Anyone who does not obey my orders will be killed."
0: With no security, the risk of looting remains. With the professor's approval, Corner's immediate task with his colleague, William Birtwistle, is to put up signs to protect the collections and other office areas from intruders. The fighting had come dangerously close to the Botanic Gardens and had damaged some areas, as Tanakadate recalls.
23: "We began tending to the trees and orchids that were dying, and clean up bullets and firearms that has been discarded in the garden. This will likely take several weeks. Hotam used the gardeners to clear sandbags and field in trenches. He reported finding the remains of two Australian soldiers killed in action by the pond and buried them as well.
0: As things settle down, Corner, Hotam, and a few select botanists are given permission to carry on their research work at the gardens. William Birtwistle had been in charge of Singapore's fisheries and spoke Japanese. But now, with only a few staff left to conserve the collections, Birtwistle is enlisted to look after the Raffles Museum as well, with only his cat as company. Other personnel, however, would face a far grimmer fate.
2: So based on a report in the Gardens Bulletin, which is our gardens periodical, about half or 49 of the outdoor staff got sent to the Siam-Burma Railway. And of those, 22 of them lost their lives.
1: With the Burma-Thailand Railway, it's basically necessary for the Japanese to link Thailand to Burma, where the front is. The Japanese, during wartime, recruited hundreds of thousands of local laborers, but also they used prisoners of war on the Burma-Thailand Railway. They did it in the most rapid period of time possible, but the death toll was just very high. People estimate that for local laborers, the death toll was well and truly over 100,000. For the POWs, it was in the tens of thousands.
0: Some of the garden staff, like Eric Holtham's lab assistant, J.L. Pastana, who served as volunteer soldiers, are also sent to Burma as prisoners of war. Corner too might have gone, had he not been injured by his monkey. Fortunately, Pastana would survive. In Singapore, almost all European non-combatants had to stay in internment camps that were overcrowded and primitive. But the garden scientists did not, creating a unique situation.
1: Corner and Holtam and Birtwistle, they stayed basically at the museum or they stayed at the gardens, but their conditions were certainly better than that being experienced by the civilian internees first at Changi Prison and then at Siam Road.
0: While Corner and his colleagues enjoy a greater freedom than their fellow Europeans for now, they're uncertain of how long it will last, with the shadow of the Japanese military constantly looming over them.
6: China's tech is changing the world, but in a male-dominated industry, there are women who are making their mark.
9: Callie, she's able to put all those things together in a highly data-driven culture.
10: For Tencent, for Michelle, this has really become the dominant operational mode.
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6: 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Wednesday on CNA.
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32: 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But in 2024, something changed. South Korea's birth rates have risen steadily for two full years. Could South Korea finally be turning the tide on babies?
33: 누구나 그렇지만 논리적으로는 잃을 게 많잖아요.
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1: The renamed Shonan Gardens and Museum are an oasis of calm. A specialist on ferns, Holtam was fascinated by how these plants adapted to environmental change and by what they revealed about the climate and health of the forest. Meanwhile, Connor continues to follow his passion, classifying fungi and trees. With much of Asia's flora and fauna still to be identified, he had embarked on a major survey before the war, taking several hundred pictures of Malaya's trees with his camera.
2: So this is the collection of glass lantern slides by EGH Connor. The key images that he took is the rainforest trees that he found on the edges of villages or road. The images was used in some of his seminal publications, like the Wayside Trees of Malaya, and also his intensive study of freshwater swamp forest vegetation habitat for Johor and Singapore. It's early images that was captured of our region's forested areas. It was written in a scientific manner, but not too technical, so people could read it and identify the collections that they see while they're doing drives, long drives into Malaya.
3: So there was a very tall tree, Mae Changi, which was actually identified by Connor to have been a specimen of a serpentier. So this prominent tree had a superstition attached to it in that something bad would befall Singapore if it was ever cut down. And this became a self-fulfilling prophecy. There were fears that the Japanese would actually use this tree to range their guns. And because of that, the tree was actually blown up by the British. And Singapore did fall to the Japanese.
1: Covering nearly 1,000 species, Connor's Wayside Trees of Malaya became his landmark work. And rumor has it was given as a gift to the Japanese Emperor Hirohito, an avid botanist himself. Over the next 6 months, Professor Tanaka Date takes Connor under his wing as his personal assistant and advisor. Consulting Connor on several matters, he would even invite him to stay at his home near the gardens from time to time. Bonding over a common love of science, they get along well until one fateful day.
3: Connor, Holtam and Bert Whistle were of course not the only British scientists or academics around. There were many who were still at their posts when the Japanese entered Singapore. Carl Gibson Hill was a medical doctor who was put in charge of the Raffles Museum just before the fall of Singapore. He was a very avid collector and photographer of birds. And unfortunately for Gibson Hill, his interaction with the Japanese did not go so well.
4: So one day, Kono and Professor Tanadate go into the museum and library and they find Gibson Hill lounging around, basically just being insolent generally.
5: The professor did not smoke and disliked, as did many Japanese, what he called red hair. The professor's dismay flared into anger. He pulled a revolver from his pocket, waved it at the astonished Gibson Hill, who began to laugh. And he said, "Stand up. I have shot Chinese for less than this." The professor was troubled. He decided that Gibson Hill must be interned. Then he turned to me and said, "And you will go too." My blood ran cold.
4: Tanaka Date gives instructions to both Fauna and Gibson Hill that they're both to be interned for such insolent behavior shown by Gibson Hill.
1: Left with no choice, Connor assigns his duties to other staff and prepares to leave the gardens the next day. But in the morning, he gets a visit. The professor tells him to stay put and not join Gibson Hill at the museum.
4: Tanadate says to Connor that he never intended to turn him anyway. It was just probably a charade to make sure that the British, you know, who were interned, didn't think that Connor was collaborating with the Japanese scientists as much.
1: Exiled but unbowed, Gibson Hill will turn out to be more resourceful.

0: than expected.
1: During this period, while in the camp, he, together with other internees, actually set up various natural history research groups. And together, they would conduct lectures and they would watch birds from inside the camp. And one of the outputs of this was a bird book written by Guy Charles Murdoch. And this was made using paper that was stolen and a smuggled typewriter. This was a very remarkable thing.
0: Gibson Hill would eventually return after the war to run the museum. But because of the incident, rumors soon spread about Corner's loyalties and why he was spared. This shadow will hang over him for the entire war.
2: I think Japan looked very positively on the British. They aspired towards the kind of lifestyle that existed in the UK. But the problem was that when it came to militarization, they needed natural resources from Southeast Asia. And the British were the ones who were controlling it and starving them of these natural resources. So although there was a tendency to admire the British, the reality became that the British were the ones stopping the Japanese from progressing, stopping them from being able to build their empire. As a result, the British then became a threat, a race that they respected, but a threat nonetheless.
3: When we're looking at these scientists, both British and Japanese, in World War II, I think we need to keep a couple things in mind. First, they see themselves as part of this universalistic project of furthering humanity's scientific knowledge. And so I think that this provides an opportunity for people like Corner and Tanaka Date to relate to each other, seeing themselves as both dedicated to a project for all of humankind to increase scientific knowledge. But at the same time, let's not deny that these scientists also support their various empires. Many of these scientists were patriots. They thought that it was a good thing that the Japanese Empire was expanding its influence in the world and how they are contributing to their empire's role in the global stage through science.
0: Despite invading Asia, many Japanese believe that a brighter future lay ahead, including even Tanaka Date himself.
4: The time will come when we cooperate and exert our cultural power for the welfare of all humanity. And I hope that this time will come soon. We will ensure that both friend and foe fully understand this divine will.
0: But in spite of the good relationship, it turns out that Tanaka Date's term in the gardens will not last. A more powerful figure from a Japanese warlord family will soon arrive to take over.
5: Xinyuan Community Care brings socially isolated seniors together through activities and programs that keep them connected. And Janet brings a little extra joy to their day with her gift for languages.
6: And I see the elderly all laughing, everything in my heart. 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
7: Sundays on CNA. Everything was going according to plan. A magnificent new ship on her maiden voyage. A space shuttle counting down to liftoff. Another, its mission accomplished, finally coming home. Three journeys, three promises of what lay ahead. Then, something went terribly wrong. Titanic.
8: People falling into the water, people dying, people freezing to death in the water.
7: Challenger.
9: The $1.2 billion spaceship, its seven crew members, disappear.
7: Columbia.
9: crew of the Shuttle Columbia did not return safely to Earth.
7: Go back to the moment the journey became a disaster, minute by minute. Sundays on CNA.
10: People are crying and shouting, the flood is coming.
11: The mountain collapses. A wall of water tears through Nepal's valleys. It takes homes, roads, and lives. But in its wake, people step forward.
12: We Nepalese, we like to help each other.
13: 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In this worst condition, this is our duty, responsibility.
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14: 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I have to.
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15: 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Let's go. Yeah, we move.
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0: As the months go by, Korna and Tanakadate's relationship becomes closer. But Korna remains ever vigilant about being watched by Japanese spies. He and his colleagues are called enemy aliens. They wear a pass that enables them to move around more freely compared to other European internees. But it was a grey area.
21: The enemy alien badge didn't guarantee sentries not harming you and harassing you. Of course, the sentries did respect the badge. If they were doing anything that was in the minds of the Japanese sentries, they were in trouble. And Korna mentions this when, you know, because the manuscripts, to some extent have been, kind of divided up and taken to safe places, they were very reluctant to actually be seen in broad daylight taking stuff out of a house, because this could be seen as looting. And the Japanese tended to, basically, in the classic case, shoot looters without really engaging in much interrogation. It was safer for many people to stay in your house, but people had to work. They took the risk when it came to the botanic gardens.
0: In mid-1942, four soldiers are caught trying to escape from Changi Prison. This leads the Japanese to demand that all POWs and internees sign a no-escape pledge that threatens severe retribution or death for any escape attempt. The prisoners protest as it contravenes their right to escape without further punishment under the Geneva Convention. Ignoring this, the Japanese execute the escapees as a warning and subject 17,000 POWs to appalling conditions until they sign. When confronted with a similar pledge, other civilian internees also refuse to sign. But Korna and his colleagues decide to comply, as they feel that it is futile to do otherwise.
22: We knew that if it came to any emergency, the Japanese would pay any attention to it. But if we didn't sign,
23: there would be big trouble.
22: Yeah. Big trouble. All the work we'd done
23: would be crushed.
22: And so we signed it.
0: By doing so, however, Korna has unwittingly opened up a Pandora's box.
11: On Saturday, November the 14th, a plainclothes officer came from the Japanese military police to the museum, and I was ordered to accompany the officer to the headquarters to answer questions.
21: Corner is asked by the Kampitai to come down to the YMCA, which is the headquarters of the Kampitai, the military police. So this is interesting because the Kampitai just want to simply know, you know, why Corner is prepared to sign the no escape clause and the camp, you know, is not prepared.
0: Located just across the museum, the Kampitai's interrogations at the YMCA were notorious.
1: The YMCA was a torture house when shrieks of anguish would drive the museum staff from work at that end of the building. We well knew of it, and the Japanese themselves feared it.
0: For 2 hours, the Kempeitai probe Corner. He answers the best he can, but no one knows where the interview is going.
1: We were asked various questions until the officer came to the point. He asked if I knew why the other internees, employed by the municipality, had refused to sign.
2: We wish to help the British. What more can we do to help them?
21: Tanadakte doesn't even know this meeting's occurring until the last moment, and then he rushes in and grabs Corner out of the Kampitai's headquarters and says to him, basically, as he's taking him out of the building, you know, don't ever do this again because you'll get me in trouble. Because they're both collaborating with each other, so they're bound together, actually, in a way that perhaps no other group of people are.
0: Their familiarity does not go unnoticed. And after 8 months, Tanaka Date is removed from his posts at the museum, library, and botanic gardens.
21: In September 42, Tanaka Date has to go back to Japan because there's suspicions about him being too pro-European. Corner talks a bit about this, and actually he said that Tanaka Date was accused by the Japanese of being too pro-European, whereas Corner was accused by the Europeans of being too pro-Japanese.
0: The Botanic Gardens and Raffles Museum are now taken over by a royal figure, the Marquis Yoshichika Tokugawa. Heralding from the Tokugawa shogunate that ruled Japan for 300 years, he is the highest-ranking official to advise the new military and civilian government in Singapore.
21: Marquis Tokugawa is a very interesting character. In one way, it's unusual for such a high-profiled member of the aristocracy and related to the emperor to come to Singapore to be president of the Botanic Gardens and the Raffles Museum and Library. But he had come to Singapore before, and he had the confidence of the sultans. He can speak Malay, but you know, nothing really explains for sure why the Tokugawa is here. It is, you know, likely that perhaps, you know, Japan envisaged Malaya and Singapore as one of its, you know, prized colonies to have the Tokugawa here.
0: Tokugawa was a colorful character. Long before the war, he found fame as a tiger hunter in Malaya and led expeditions into Java. In Japan, he had started a botanical institute to study forests and an art museum.
3: We met, I think I bowed. And I shook hands. And then I saw in his eyes a kind of friendship which warmed my heart greatly, because I saw here was a very, very influential. I came away with a feeling of great relief that somebody like that would be on our side in conservation.
0: As with Tanaka Date before him, Corner and his colleagues are treated well, and he serves the Marquis as his personal aide. On a few occasions, Tokugawa even brings Corner along to visit the Sultan of Johor, but he has no idea why.
18: Tokugawa has a much bigger role than just as the sort of head of the Japanese Botanic Gardens and Museum here. He is involved in these politics that Corner doesn't always seem totally aware of. Some of the anecdotes in Corner's book about, say, going to Johor to the Sultan's palace, for instance, hint at this deeper political role that Tokugawa is playing beyond just being a scientist based here.
0: Unknown to Corner, Tokugawa harbors grand ambitions for Malaya. Working with the sultans, the prize is to secure much-needed resources like tin, iron, and rubber for the Japanese Empire. In the 1920s, Japanese pioneers like Ishihara Koichiro had already started successful mining operations in Johor, and Tokugawa wanted to take this further.
24: Tokugawa Ishihara's南方への関心は石原鉱山。これがうまくいっていると、
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18: Another important thing about Tokugawa is that we have a lot of our records from the war because of him. He goes back to Japan in 1944 as things are going much worse for the Japanese, but he brings a lot of his private papers with him, including, for instance, the top secret monthly reports for the highest levels of the Japanese military administration, which he is receiving as this very important civilian advisor to the Malayan military administration. He brings them home and keeps them in his records, and so they are not destroyed at the end of the war. And the reason we have some of these top secret records of the Japanese administration are because he kept them.
4: 私の指導教師が東京裁判の研究をしておりまして、アメリカの公文書館で資料を調査しているときに、なんと徳川義親さんのですね、日記の原本が見つかったと。これは非常な大発見でして、で結局全部コピーして日本に持って帰ってきて、で僕はそれを見て必要なところだけピックアップして書いたのが、その徳川義親の15年戦争という本で紹介しました。徳川さんの日記断片的なんですけども、毎日誰が来たとか誰と会ったとかっていう、1942年から44年のシンガポール時代の日記は残されていました。
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0: 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And though Kona is treated relatively well by the Japanese, even he harbors thoughts of a better life elsewhere. In 1942, he escorts two Japanese officers to visit a pineapple plantation in Johor. During the trip, Kona fantasizes about a different outcome.
1: Shortly beyond, there stretched to the horizon a marvelous field of uncut pineapples, where wave after wave of gold and orange heads stretched into the distance. It astounded my companions. Hironaga and Kondo jumped out of the car, drew their swords, slashed off the heads of pineapples, sliced them up, laid their swords on the ground, and began the feast. I stood and watched when a ferocious thought entered my head. Is this where I take up those swords, strike off their heads, and make for the distant forest and burn them?
21: Kona, like many of the people at that time, had lots of dreams and fantasies because life was bad. The idea that he did have this kind of dream about escaping, or the desire to escape or whatever. Of course, it's completely unrealistic. Any European moving around, you know, in Singapore or Malaya, you know, ran a high risk, actually. Most likely, you know, there were people who would actually, you know, turn them in rather than help them. So only if he made his way to the resistance could he realistically have escaped. There were a lot of escapes in early 42, but most of them failed anyway.
0: With his brief dream of fleeing Singapore over, Corner returns to the stark reality of his job at the gardens. Whether his dedication to science and protecting the collections will be enough to guarantee his safety and that of his colleagues, no one knows. Under the Japanese, the situation remains highly fraught, and anything can happen.

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1: When a city falls in World War II, what is worth saving?
2: Looting was the imminent danger. The whole progress of science in the Malay Peninsula seemed doomed.
3: Connor, as a scientist, is a very eminent botanist. He worked in the Botanic Gardens during the Japanese occupation.
1: But saving the collections means doing the unthinkable, working with the enemy.
4: Connor went to the Japanese High Command, imploring them to conserve the collections of the gardens and the museum.
1: British botanists and Japanese scientists, two opposing sides, must come together in wartime.
5: Juan Kariba became director of the gardens. He allowed Poulton and Connor to continue doing their important research work.
1: But when does cooperation become a betrayal of trust?
6: Corner and his fellow scientists experience the sense of fear that is shared by many people living in Singapore at the time.
1: Watch War at the Gardens on demand at cna.asia.
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7: Saturday on Japan Hour. Getting to know beautiful Japan takes the slow road to relaxation. Ride the Usa Coast Railway, where wheels leave the road and roll onto the rails. Then settle into a cozy homestay with delicious home-cooked meals and freshly roasted coffee. 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
7: Explore a turbulent Asia where humanity, resilience and tradition take the spotlight this October on CNA. During the Japanese occupation of Singapore, an unlikely bond took root.
4: Connor went to the Japanese High Command, imploring them to conserve the collections of the gardens.
7: Discover how scientists came together to protect Singapore's gardens and treasures in War at the Gardens. In Nepal, a devastating flood tears through mountain valleys, sweeping away homes and lives.
11: People are crying and shouting.
7: Witness extraordinary acts of courage as communities come together to search, rescue and rebuild. In Nepal, the floods wake. And in Taiwan, 11,000 pigeons are released far out at sea. Their quest to race back home, guided only by instinct.
11: 每一只,每一个都要回来, 知道吗?
7: Explore the extraordinary bond between humans and birds behind a tradition facing an uncertain future in Inside Out Asia, Taiwan's Pigeon Kings. This October on CNA.

0: This is Singapore Tonight.
1: Good evening, I'm Paul Tseng. Tonight's top story is 8 public officers referred to the police following a review into property purchases near planned MRT stations. 191 officers had their transactions examined. Employees who can afford retrenchment benefits but don't pay them may be taken to task. Authorities are reviewing measures to support workers amid signs of a softening labour market. Hotel rates soar as Singapore gears up for a bumper week of Formula One and MICE events, but the haze is threatening to dampen the buzz. New laws will be introduced to enforce tougher punishment for scam offenders, including young people. It is set to strong signal to deter would-be offenders. Also tonight, easing the transition from hospital to home. Intensive care patients to get extra support as they continue their recovery after discharge.

0: And in your Asia business update, Singapore Mall setting up an energy hub on Pulau Tekong to meet the country's growing energy needs. Plus, new limits on what retail investors can buy from major banks as Singapore moves to protect the wider economy from banking shocks. Singapore has referred 8 public officers to the police following a government review into property purchases near planned train stations. They were among 191 officers whose transactions were examined after the release of an academic paper last month. The paper raised concerns about whether some civil servants may have bought properties using non-public information. Sabrina Ng reports.
1: Following the academic paper's release, the government carried out its own checks using official records into purchases of homes near train lines. The paper had focused on property purchases between 2007 and 2011, but the government's review was extended to 2014 in what it calls a precaution, as more MRT station locations continued to be announced after 2011. For each transaction, the review looked at the officer's role at the time and whether the officer had access to relevant non-public information. It also considered the timing and circumstances of the purchases. 8 cases were singled out for further examination.
2: This could be due to the specific circumstances surrounding the purchase or that we currently do not have adequate information to exclude the cases from further review. We have referred these cases to the police. Let me emphasize that a referral does not mean that wrongdoing has been established. The police will look into the facts independently and due process will be followed.
1: Public officers are already barred from using information obtained through their work for their own benefit or that of others. Those with relevant non-public information must also seek approval for personal transactions. MPs questioned if safeguards should go further.
3: Has the government identified other avenues for public officers to make other investments related to sensitive government information?
2: Be it property or any other transactions that pertain or may involve sensitive information, we take them all in the same spirit, which is that no officers should use any non-public information for their personal gain, whether is it financial transaction, property transactions, or otherwise.
4: Has the PSD considered requiring such declarations to extend to properties acquired by the public officer's parents and financially independent children?
2: I think we need to find a balance. The key point is whether anyone has used non-public information for personal gain. It doesn't matter whether it is your immediate spouse, immediate family members, or your extended family. It is still wrong.
5: At the extent of civil servant having properties, whether it's 1, 2, 3, 4, 5, I think that's a red flag.
2: I think we also have to be fair to the public officers. They have legitimate housing needs. They have legitimate needs to make investments and manage their own finances. The fact that they buy properties itself is not a red flag. The red flag is unless you have assets that are way beyond what your financial means or your income allow you to have.
1: Mr. Chan says the government's review will be completed as soon as possible and relevant findings will be published in full. Any changes to existing safeguards will also depend on what the review finds.
0: CNA has contacted the Police and Public Services Division for more information on details of the 8 public officers and scope of investigations. One expert says checks on transactions made by public officers should be risk-based rather than applied across the board. He also believes greater scrutiny should be placed on officers who have access to information that could affect the value of assets.
6: The important point here is proportionality. We should distinguish between an officer who has routine access to public information and someone who has more direct access to information that's capable of materially affecting asset values. And perhaps we might think that the second group justifies more scrutiny. What I would hope for, though, is clarity. If the review finds actual misuse of confidential information, then it should be addressed under the framework that is already in place.
0: The Manpower Ministry is considering action against employers who do not pay retrenchment benefits but can't afford to. It will also work with tripartite partners on providing clearer guidance as to what counts as retrenchment. These are among measures being reviewed to support workers amid signs of a softening labour market. Jermaine Wong reports.
1: Singapore's recent labour figures showed higher retrenchments and fewer laid-off workers finding jobs within 6 months. But over a longer period, Acting Manpower Minister Jasmine Lau says the picture is more stable. The proportion returning to work within 2 years has remained broadly unchanged from previous quarters. Ms. Lau also says it's unclear whether the high retrenchments were driven by AI.
7: MOM's surveys indicate that only a small minority of firms adopting AI have reduced headcounts, while more are creating new roles or redesigning jobs.
1: The latest figures have prompted questions in Parliament over whether existing support is enough.
8: What kind of safeguards are there for workers in non-unionised companies to ensure that the tripartite advisory is meaningfully adhered to, particularly as we wait for the changes to the Employment Act? And this is specifically for employers who have financial means to pay, but is legally not obliged to do so.
7: One option we are considering is to take administrative action against employers who do not pay retrenchment benefits in egregious cases where an employer has the financial ability to pay but refuses to, despite repeated engagements and warnings. The tripartite partners are aware of the need to balance strengthening worker protections with maintaining reasonable business costs.
1: According to 2025 data, she says 12% of employers did not pay retrenchment benefits and that a fifth attributed it to financial difficulties. The government is considering bringing forward the mandatory retrenchment notification period so affected workers can get help earlier. Questions were also raised over the changing nature of re-employment.
9: Does the ministry look beyond just the job placement rates to indicators such as wage recovery, occupational downgrading, and whether the next employment is a fixed term, is a contract, a permanent offer, or even self-employment?
7: We will take note of the point around models of employment which are rapidly changing, whether they are moving from full-time jobs into contract roles or contract for service, and that is something quite important because the benefits and support that they may receive through contracts of service may be quite different.
1: Ms. Lau says more must also be done to help older workers stay employable, as reskilling alone may not be enough to protect them from future displacement. Her ministry will work with employers on age-inclusive hiring practices and with the tripartite workgroup on senior employment. The review of the Employment Act and its recommendations are expected by the end of the year.
0: New laws will be tabled to ensure youths involved in scam face tougher sentences. The proposed changes will also reinforce deterrent sentences for scammers and those who facilitate scams. This follows a High Court ruling that rehabilitation should generally come first when sentencing young offenders. Responding to questions on the topic in Parliament, Senior Minister K. Shanmugam says the legislation will send a strong signal to would-be offenders given the scale of Singapore's scam problem.
10: If we are lenient towards scammers and those who facilitate scams, many more Singaporeans will fall victim, including senior citizens who may lose their entire life savings. And if young offenders are being treated more leniently simply because of their age, you can be sure that scam syndicates will have every incentive to recruit more young people as mules. We cannot and will not allow this to happen.
0: More than 1,000 youths were investigated in connection with scam reports last year. Current sentencing guidelines generally recommend imprisonment or reformative training for scam offenders below 21, except those dealt with by the youth court. The government says rehabilitation remains important for young offenders, but deterrence and prevention should carry greater weight for scam-related offences. It is also considering whether youths given conditional warnings should undergo structured training on scam awareness and financial literacy. Police are already working with schools and parents to warn young people against handing over their bank accounts, SIM cards or SingPass details.
10: Young people may be attracted by the promise of quick money. They may be misled by purported job offers. They may be influenced by peers. Or they may be approached through social media. Some may not fully appreciate that their actions can enable serious criminal activity. Criminal syndicates exploit precisely this combination of inexperience, financial temptation, and digital exposure.
0: One lawyer tells CNA the proposed changes could make it harder for young scam offenders to receive probation. They could also exclude probation as a sentencing option altogether. He says there is precedent in Singapore for Parliament to change legislation when a court interpretation does not achieve the intended outcome. The courts would still have discretion, but only within the limits set by Parliament.
11: Parliament prescribes a sentencing range. And that range is, of course, meant to take into account sort of the different factual scenarios and the differences in culpability between offenders. And it's up to the courts to then apply the full sentencing range to the cases that appear before the courts and in coming to a decision.
0: And still ahead, more on other topics addressed in Parliament, including a pay raise for the President, Speaker and Deputy Speakers. How much will they be getting? Plus, when will the noisiest and dustiest works on North-South Corridor finally be over? Stay with us.
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20: 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In this worst condition, this is our duty, responsibility.
18: Communities are cut off, but volunteers adapt.
21: Drone is a new disaster crisis, a new technology, a new hope.
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23: 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I have to.
18: Nepal, the floods wake. 7th October, Wednesday on CNA.

0: Questions of what exactly qualifies as an AI expenditure for businesses were raised during a debate in Parliament. These relate to changes in Singapore's income tax laws. Several MPs were seeking clarifications on the new bill before it was passed into law. It will allow companies to claim enhanced tax deductions on expenses in adopting artificial intelligence. One MP questioned how much firms can claim when AI features are bundled into ordinary business software and are not separately priced. Currently, the law provides the inclusion of subscriptions or licenses for AI systems and services such as AI consultancy, development and training. MPs also questioned why firms cannot opt for a cash payout instead of a tax deduction. It's an option some MPs say could provide more immediate support to smaller firms with limited taxable profits.
1: There is a cash payout option for existing qualifying activities under the scheme which businesses can opt for in lieu of tax deductions. These activities are, however, more tightly scoped to minimize spurious or fraudulent claims. However, for AI activities, we wanted to give more flexibility in the first instance and allow businesses to claim for a broader range of expenditures without the need for pre-approval. Hence, we decided not to provide a cash payout option for now.
0: Retail investors will be restricted from buying certain bank products that could lose their full value. This as Parliament passed a bill requiring major banks to hold a minimum pool of funds to absorb losses. The aim is to prevent problems at the major bank from spreading to the wider economy.
2: These are effectively debt instruments issued by our banks that contain bail-in clauses, allowing a write-down if MAS has assessed that the bank has failed or is likely to fail. And these instruments differ from traditional investment products because they are designed to primarily absorb losses during bad times.
0: The new law also includes safeguards against money being used to fund weapons of mass destruction. MPs also raised concerns about how the new requirements will be implemented, including whether it could affect the funding and capital structure for banks.
3: If institutions need to issue additional loss-absorbing instruments, there's a possibility that some of these costs could ultimately be transmitted to borrowers.
2: We expect our local banks will have sufficient capacity to withstand severe losses in stress scenarios, while not being burdened with excessive increases in funding costs that are not commensurate with their size, risk profiles or business models.
0: Singapore is studying the possibility of setting up an energy infrastructure cluster on Pulau Tekong. It could include hydrogen-ready natural gas-fired power plants, a liquefied natural gas terminal and other low-carbon energy technologies. The Energy Market Authority says the study will assess potential land uses on Pulau Tekong. If found suitable, the site could play an important role in meeting Singapore's growing energy needs. EMA plans to appoint a consultant by mid-2027 to draw up a proposed master plan for the site.
4: Concentrating LNG and hydrogen-ready facilities together makes it easier to have shared resources available and shared expertise deployable quickly to each of these different facilities. And this allowed the management of the facilities to be generally more efficient, but also the handling of issues when parameters are exceeded. You know, if there's some kind of a failure in any of the infrastructure in any way, having more of those experts close to hand is useful.
0: When asked whether the site could also potentially be used for nuclear power, Mr. Broadstock says that he wouldn't rule out the possibility. While Singapore has not made any decision on nuclear power, he says small modular reactors could give the country more flexibility to choose where to locate them.
4: They create more opportunities for location in smaller sites with less of an exclusion zone required. But whether you would want to, I think, would be a different set of questions. You might be looking to have a different level of security control surrounding nuclear facilities than you might with gas-based facilities, because the risk of losing some of that fuel is quite high.
0: Singapore's Maritime and Port Authority is looking to set up a cybersecurity framework for the maritime sector under proposed changes to the law. This comes as the industry becomes increasingly digital and interconnected. Protecting the system that keeps operations running will be more critical. If passed, MPA can designate important computer systems, set cybersecurity requirements, and issue directions to safeguard them. Together with the existing national cybersecurity legal framework, these will help the sector better prepare and respond to cyber risks. The new bill also proposes a stronger licensing framework for maritime services and quicker action to remove stranded or abandoned vessels. MPA would also get the power to regulate new technologies such as autonomous vessels and drones. It will also get stronger powers to investigate and enforce incidents. Salaries of the President, Speaker of Parliament and Deputy Speakers will increase, pegged to the new political salary framework accepted by the government last month. Three motions were passed unanimously without any debate. Under the adjustments, the President's pay will increase by about $1 million to over $2.5 million a year. The adjustment follows the previous political salary review in 2012.
5: The President's salary is pegged to the reference monthly salary of the Prime Minister. It consists of a monthly base salary of $180,000, 13-month bonus, and an annual variable component pegged at the rates received by the General Civil Service.
0: The Speaker's salary will also go up to $900,000 a year from $550,000. This includes a bonus and variable component. If fixed at 50% of the increased MR4 ministerial reference salary, deputy speakers will also be getting a raise.
5: The deputy speaker position is also a part-time post. As such, the annual allowance of a deputy speaker is pegged at 15% of the speaker's part-time annual salary. That amounts to $135,000 a year, assuming an annual variable component of 1 month.
0: Transport Minister Jeffrey Hsiao says most major structural works on the North-South Corridor, which generate the most noise and dust, should be completed by end 2027. Roads and footpaths will then be reinstated from 2028, while services along Lentor Avenue and Sembawang Road are expected to be fully restored by mid-2028. Mr. Hsiao is responding to MP's question on what residents and businesses can expect, as delays to the project cause some unhappiness.
1: When surface works are completed, many access routes for pedestrians will be restored as a priority. And in the meantime, LTA will also try to introduce more direct walking routes to shops and F&B establishments to make it easier for customers to reach these businesses.
0: He adds that HDB will continue to extend rental rebates to businesses in HDB rental shops most affected by the construction works. Mr. Hsiao stresses that the corridor is needed to improve connectivity between the north and the city, while creating more space above ground for public transport, walking and cycling. He says these connections are important to support new towns like Sembawang, Yishun and Woodlands. It will also help ease peak hour congestion on existing roads such as the Central Expressway. He says that while these benefits are years away, the Land Transport Authority will do its best to ease the friction on the ground.
1: The circumstances differ from location to location, and LTA will work closely with advisors to engage residents and businesses on the ground as the works progress. And where there are practical things that can be done to improve conditions, we will consider them seriously.
0: And still to come, hotel rates race higher as Singapore's events calendar heats up. We ask an expert if its tourism premium can hold. Plus, why the government says rent caps could end up hurting F&B businesses.
6: Turning tofu profits into gold, 1 gram at a time. But what happens if the price of gold falls? 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Plus, is giving up his car saving him $2,000 a month? On Money Mind, Wednesday on CNA.
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16: 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What a journey it's been in Aichi Nagoya.
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15: How important was that?
16: 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Team Singapore's perseverance proved stronger.
18: What a swim this is from Gan Ching Hui.
16: Congratulations, Team Singapore, for achieving personal bests and bringing home a total of 18 medals, including a historic gold medal in MMA.
18: Unreal, bringing gold back to Singapore.
16: And the first female athlete in Asian Games history to win back-to-back 200-meter titles.
19: Sensational win there for Pereira. And that means so much to her.
16: Celebrate Team Singapore's inspiring performances.
20: Massive achievement.
16: Sign in for free to MeWatch and relive Team Singapore's moments, as well as the best action from Aichi Nagoya 2026 Asian Games.
0: Updating tonight's top stories, 8 public officers have been referred to the police following a review into property purchases near planned MRT stations. 191 officers had their transactions examined.
2: Let me emphasize that a referral does not mean that wrongdoing has been established. The police will look into the facts independently and due process will be followed.
0: Employers who can afford retrenchment benefits but don't pay them may be taken to task. Authorities are reviewing measures to support workers amid signs of a softening labour market. New laws will be introduced to enforce tougher punishment for scam offenders, including young people. It's to send a strong signal to deter would-be offenders. Hotel rates are soaring as Singapore gears up for a bumper week, with some rooms costing up to 7 times their usual price. Formula One and a packed MICE calendar are drawing thousands to the city, but the haze could put a dampener on festivities, with air quality repeatedly hitting unhealthy levels. Beatrice Yap reports.
6: Formula One cars aren't the only things racing in Singapore this week. Hotel prices are too. Our checks found some rooms going more than 7 times their usual price.
21: For us, of course, it means 4 rooms. But not only our rooms, our restaurants, our bars, our banqueting spaces, all very busy. And I think it really puts Singapore and the Carlton Hotel in front of very high value international audience that we hope will keep coming back year after year.
6: Booking platform Trip.com says hotel reservations in Singapore during this year's Grand Prix grew by more than 80%. And with Sepang and Singapore hosting races on consecutive weekends, it says some racegoers are stretching their trips to catch both. Still, F1 isn't the only draw. From the world's largest crypto event, Token 2049, to the DBS Asia Future Forward Conference, more than 40 MICE events are clustered around this year's F1 period, up from around 25 to 30 in each of the previous 2 years.
22: Our calendar of events create this
17: I guess, gravitational pull, when the city is really a buzz and we have the right target audience are already flying in. So planners are building on that momentum. More importantly, we really want to commit ourselves to create opportunities for our MICE visitors to experience Singapore's wide spectrum

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1: May think about setting something up in this region, right, or in Singapore to really anchor the region. So then it could lead to someone setting up an office or family office, and so it creates that very positive effect.
2: For STB, the goal now is to replicate that winning formula year round and keep Singapore's tourism engine revving beyond race week.
3: And for more analysis, we're joined by Gary Bauman. He is an Asia travel and tourism analyst and director of High Yield Tourism. Now, Gary, how's the profile of events and attendees we're attracting change over the years? Where is Singapore's MICE industry creating value add?
4: Yeah, good evening, Paul. I think it's a bit of both. I think what you have in Singapore is you have some long-term, very high-yield premium events, which have been going on for 15, 20 years. You think the Shangri-La Dialogue, for example. You have ITB Asia, which is a huge travel and tourism show coming in a couple of weeks, which has a big, strong MICE focus. And then each year you add new events on top of that. So you layer different events on top of that. But the core kind of layer is F1. You know, it attracts the word used a moment ago was gravitational pull, and that's what happens. You know, you have all these events in this short period of time in Singapore, pushes up hotel rates, pushes up spending, pushes up yield for the tourism industry. But it is quite a short period, and then you probably will see a bit of a shoulder in November, and then December rates go back up again.
3: Well, you mentioned hotels. Well, hotels and restaurants may see an immediate boost, but how much of that spending filters down to the wider economy? And so which sectors are actually capturing the value?
4: Some of it does. I mean, when you think about a lot of these major events, which are booked 4 or 5 years out. So, you know, event planners are looking to create real value for the high premium visitors that come in for those events. So that's F&B, that's your museums, that's your tours, your attractions. And the great venues that you have in Singapore, you have a very, very premium landscape for these events. And that's great for hotels as well, because they can plan ahead for their revenues, which leisure travel can be more precarious because the windows of booking are so short at the moment. So it filters right across the economy. But again, it is quite a short, condensed period. And then you see in November that you tend to have a bit of a shoulder period when those events aren't happening.
3: Now, for years, Singapore could justify a premium because of connectivity, safety, and efficiency. Is that premium still defensible, or are rival cities, you think, narrowing their gap?
4: Two things on that. I think, yes, it is still defensible because you have the best venues, you have the best hotels, you have pretty much the best facilities and the best track record of hosting these events. And Singapore Tourism Board and the government are investing huge amounts of money to build new venues, new facilities, a new MICE hub to keep Singapore ahead of the game. But yes, it is becoming more competitive. Cities like Bangkok, Kuala Lumpur, Hanoi, venues like Bali, Phuket, they all want a part of this this business events and this MICE tourism, because it is very high yield and it helps to attract not just tourists and blended travelers, but it helps to stimulate economic investment and to really put destinations on the map globally in terms of MICE tourism. It's a very competitive industry, even more so as economies grow in Asia. So we will see continued growth, we'll see continued competition, but at the moment, Singapore is certainly ahead of the game.
3: Now, from your perspective, how exposed do we remain to weaker global demand and rising costs?
4: Certainly do, and we've seen that throughout the year. It's been a tough year for travel and tourism. If you look at a lot of the metrics in Singapore, hotel rates, total visitors, length of stay, they're all down compared to last year. But you see that across most of the region. There are a couple of standouts where Singapore, Vietnam and South Korea have bucked the trend. But most countries in Southeast Asia have struggled a bit this year, and that's really because of the Iran war, the tariffs, all of those things.

0: is layered on top. And then at the moment, we have El Nino, which is causing the haze in a lot of Southeast Asia, Indonesia, Malaysia, and Singapore. And that isn't going away anytime soon. And that is a real concern because that could linger for another month or so. And that has a big impact on willingness to travel and the reputation. You know, you don't want Singapore, Malaysia had the Grand Prix last week, which was affected by haze and heavy rain. You just don't want that to happen to your signature event of the year in Singapore.
1: And before we go, very quickly, what's your forecast for Singapore's tourism sector going into the final quarter?
0: The final quarter is very, very important because, as we've discussed, you have this very, very important October MICE and business events, which push up rates, which bring in yield. Then you tend to have a quieter period in November and then a boost again in December. But we have had a very, very tough year, and most countries in this region are playing catch up really compared to 2025. So I would say Singapore will enter 2026 with some optimism, will enter 2027 with some optimism for next year. But I think when you actually do the final calculation of some of the numbers, it won't be as strong as it looked back in the first quarter. You remember back at Chinese New Year this year, it was very, very strong across the region. But then once the Iran war hit and we had the fuel crisis, it's had catastrophic effects across travel and tourism.
1: Okay, thanks for that. That was Gary Bowman, Asia Travel and Tourism Analyst and Director of High Yield Tourism. As of 10 p.m., the one-hour PMI, or rather PM2.5 reading in Singapore, stands at 100 in the central region and in the elevated band. Other regions recorded readings between 53 and 87. The 24-hour PSI is in the moderate to unhealthy range of 97 to 130. In its daily update, the National Environment Agency says smoke plumes from southern Sumatra and west Kalimantan were observed drifting towards Singapore. It forecasts the 24-hour PSI to be in the high moderate to mid unhealthy range. Malaysia is pushing for a stronger ASEAN action to tackle the persistent haze triggered by wildfires in Indonesia. Air quality across parts of the region have been plummeting over the past few weeks. Malaysia's Environment Minister is pledging to call for stronger regional cooperation and enforcement, as well as better data sharing and early action at a meeting next year. The country is also proposing a sustainable haze fund to prevent and manage pollution.
2: Dari aspek diplomatik pula, saya telah mengutuskan surat kepada Sekretariat ASEAN bagi menyuruh semua negara di selatan rantau ASEAN untuk mempergiat usaha dan melaksanakan persediaan yang berterusan dalam menghadapi fenomena El Nino yang kuat serta mencegah jerbu merentas sempadan.
1: At least 30 areas in Malaysia recorded unhealthy air quality readings as of 7 p.m. today, mostly in the southern half of Peninsular Malaysia. OpenAI's chief strategy officer has formally apologized and admitted the company's actions were not good enough after one of its AI agents breached an Australian government website. It was addressing a parliamentary committee hearing in Sydney, during which lawmakers questioned executives from the major AI companies. Danella Robinson filed this report from CNA from Sydney.
3: OpenAI executive Jason Kwon told the parliamentary inquiry that the company has learned its lessons after one of its rogue agents hacked the Australian government website, Medicare, in June. Now, that website is part of the country's government-funded universal healthcare program. And so when an AI agent was able to infiltrate the site and access public and private files, it sparked national outrage. But the government only found out about the breach months after it happened. That delay in disclosure criticised at the inquiry, with Mr. Kwon acknowledging the company's mistakes and vowing to rebuild trust.
4: During internal training and evaluation, our models accessed Australian government websites in ways they were not directed to. That should not have happened. We also should have handled our response better. We are sorry, and we know we have work to do to rebuild trust with the Australian people.
3: He said the company is now working on safeguards to ensure it doesn't happen again, as Australia continues to examine potential legal consequences and the Prime Minister looks into new AI regulation. Anthropic testifying too, saying they would welcome laws requiring them to report data breaches. Another major point of contention at the hearing, whether Australia would water down its copyright laws so that chatbots can be trained on songs, books and other works of art, with fears now growing in that industry, with artists concerned they will lose business if a deal is struck. Now, this is all unfolding and all comes amid a global unease about the power of advanced AI as governments race to keep pace with technology evolving faster than the laws designed to control it. For CNA, I'm Danielle Robertson in Sydney.
1: Frances Hilton has won this year's Nobel Prize in Physics for its efforts to demystify neutrinos, quantum particles that scientists believe could offer clues to how the universe evolved. They are so elusive that they are sometimes known as ghost particles for the way they pass through most matter without a trace. The 82-year-old Belgian physicist realized in the 80s that ice in the South Pole could be used to track neutrinos, a discovery instrumental to the construction of an observatory. The Royal Swedish Academy of Sciences says the interactions collected allowed researchers to find out how high-energy neutrinos are created, opening the door to distant galaxies and revealing the processes of exploding stars. The Nobel Peace Prize will be announced in Oslo on Friday. Still to come, making divorce proceedings simpler for some Muslim couples. Plus, supporting ICU patients beyond the hospital and through recovery at home.
5: Priscilla is on the autism spectrum, and as her mom, I always know she has so much potential. When she came to Bisling Center, I felt reassured knowing that they could support her and help her build on that potential.
6: I'm sure at that time it's not easy for having to go through this. You need to find out all the information and resources to like help her and stuff.
5: I have to really tell myself I cannot collapse. 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I start to do a lot of research, send her all the therapy.
6: So after seeing Priscilla working in Bisling Center, do you observe like any changes in her?
5: I can see that she actually built up her confidence, her ability to do a lot of different tasks. 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
6: You like that?
7: Yeah, I like it.
6: What do you like about it?
7: To do planting the seed.
6: How have this job changed Priscilla?
5: She feels very calm and relaxed that really she can do it by herself independently.
6: Your donation to President Challenge can help Bisling Center support more people on that journey. 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
8: For decades, South Korea has been known for one thing. But in 2024, something changed. South Korea's birth rates have risen steadily for two full years. Could South Korea finally be turning the tide on babies?
9: 누구나 그렇지만 논리적으로는 잃을 게 많잖아요.
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17: On this episode of Singapore Hour, rice, vinegar, and a dash of moxie. 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

0: Senior Minister of State for Energy, Trade and Industry, Low Yen Ling, says rent control for commercial properties could distort market pricing and affect investor confidence. She was responding to MP James Lim's speech in Parliament on supporting local food and beverage businesses.
1: Rental control could also discourage landlords from making space available for F&B businesses. So then over time, landlords may choose to put their premises to other users. And over time, it could well mean that it reduces the supply of F&B space and creating further market distortion. In addition, rent control weakens the incentive for landlords to maintain their properties, potentially leading to poorer building condition.
0: She adds that the government instead aims to improve the overall leasing environment. Schemes to help them transform and raise productivity are also available. Manpower was also cited as another challenge. Workers' Party MP James Lim asked if hiring limits in the sector could be reviewed and suggested allowing hawkers to employ not just Singaporeans and permanent residents.
2: Existing operators struggle with business costs, yet would-be entrepreneurs struggle to enter the formal market altogether, since the scaling up of home-based efforts to commercial operations is often insurmountable without deep pockets. Successful interventions in F&B will not only help existing operators become more productive, it will also create a more graduated pathway for new entrepreneurs to enter the market, test ideas and grow without taking excessive fixed costs on from the start.
1: From targeted programs that I talk about to broad-based funding, from capability building to work redesign and more, we will spare no effort to continue finding ways to support and future-proof our local F&B businesses to adapt, to gain new capabilities and to compete successfully.
0: Divorce processes could be made simpler for some Muslim couples under proposed changes to the Administration of Muslim Law, or AMLA. The amendments would also strengthen the Sharia court's powers and set out how Singapore's first Islamic college will be governed. Chloe Teo looks at how the changes aim to better serve the Muslim community's evolving needs.
3: Singapore's first Islamic college is set to welcome its inaugural batch in 2028. The proposed amendments will give the Singapore College of Islamic Studies, or SCIS, the power to award its own degrees, diplomas and certificates in tertiary religious education. The Islamic Religious Council of Singapore, or MUIS, will oversee SCIS as part of its statutory functions and can recognize its Islamic Studies degree for the recruitment and employment of religious teachers. The minister in charge of Muslim affairs will oversee selected administrative and financial matters, including accountability and quality assurance frameworks. But officials say the college will retain its academic independence.
4: The proposed changes to the Administration of Muslim Law Act, or AMLA, go beyond religious education. They also aim to ease the burden on Muslim couples navigating marriage and divorce, while keeping children's welfare at the centre of court proceedings.
3: Couples who divorced overseas could deal with financial and child-related matters in one place at the Sharia court, instead of going to different courts, as is currently the case.
5: So now, everything can be under one roof, right? It's not just a matter of cost. It's also the mental anguish, okay? Not subjecting the parties to further litigation. And more importantly, you have one judge that will have a holistic view of the case.
3: Some divorce procedures could also be streamlined. For example, some couples who agree to divorce may no longer need to appoint marital conciliators known as hakam. The proposed changes would also strengthen child protections, giving the court powers to allow or prevent a child from moving overseas with a parent.
5: If a court is not empowered to make a specific relocation, then as it stands now, the case will just be a bit of a limbo. I think that's why it's important, just now we said about the codification of the principle, what is in the best interest or welfare of the child. Because you don't look at it from the lens of the mother or the father purely.
3: And for Muslim couples where at least one party is neither a citizen nor permanent resident, they will need to be in Singapore for at least 31 days before applying to marry in line with the woman's charter.
0: Patients recovering from intensive care will get additional care support in their own home to help them regain independence after discharge. Under a Tan Tock Seng hospital program, healthcare professionals and trained youth volunteers will visit these patients for up to 6 months to help them with their recovery. A study by the hospital found that more than 8 in 10 ICU patients experience physical and cognitive impairments after discharge. 87-year-old Madam Heng is among those receiving support. She became largely homebound after an ICU stay for a severe asthma attack. During home visits, volunteers engaged her with activities such as board games to help stimulate her memory. They also check on her recovery and how her caregiver is coping.
6: I can see great improvement in my mother, and she sees them as like old friends when they come and visit, and this greatly helped her in her recovery and in fact a journey post-ICU.
7: So we are intending to scale the program. The initial pilot benefited 12 patients with a team of 4 to 6 volunteers that went in to visit these patients. Eventually, at its more mature state in the next 2 years, we hope that we can reach out to 50 post-ICU syndrome patients. And also, the number of volunteers will also correspondingly increase to 40 to 60 youth and healthcare volunteers each.
0: Some 600 students are trying to get ahead in the AI race by moving from the classroom to behind the wheel of a Formula One simulator. They'll learn how to track and analyze data to improve performance, giving them a taste of working with real-world data sets. Temasek Polytechnic says that these are the skills they can build on later in their studies and careers. Through the Oracle Simulator, students can track real-time racing data, such as steering, braking and speed, and analyze patterns to make decisions during a race. The interface is similar to the one used by F1's Oracle Red Bull Racing team. Students can also explore how telemetry, machine learning and AI can be applied in motorsports. Temasek Polytechnic is the first educational institution in Singapore to have these simulators.
8: This is a very simple way, but the practical way for the students to understand how data help the people to improve the performance and make the better decisions. So we are not trying to build the students to improve the racing skills, but it's for using the real-world context and then ask the students to understand the meaning of the data analytics.
0: And from the virtual racetrack to the real world, we have been tracking some other topics of interest in the community. While others were stuck in traffic after the Bahrain Grand Prix in Malaysia's Sepang, F1 driver Valtteri Bottas found another way out. The 37-year-old swapped four wheels for two, cycling some 350 kilometres to Singapore for this weekend's race.
9: I'm very happy for you, okay? See you from Yang Under now.
10: Yeah, thanks. Yeah. Sorry, what's your name?
0: A touching reunion for Prime Minister Lawrence Wong during a walkabout in Marine Parade. The 89-year-old woman, Mary, was a clerk at Haig Boys School when PM Wong was once a student. He later shared the encounter online, saying he was glad their paths crossed again. For generations, devotees have made the annual pilgrimage to Kushu Island, but the tradition is losing followers, with visitor numbers about half of what they were in 2019. As his devotees grow older, could a new generation help to keep this centuries-old pilgrimage alive? Think you know what needs to be declared when crossing into Singapore? Well, some travellers apparently didn't. 60 people were caught in a week-long operation at the checkpoints for offences involving taxable goods and undeclared cash. And some of the items officers uncovered may surprise you. For more stories in 60 seconds or less, find us on TikTok on the channel News Asia. And that's Singapore Tonight. Good night.

0: Of all our human emotions, perhaps the one that feels heaviest is guilt. From dark chapters in history to the present day.
1: The woman was screaming at us and telling us to help them.
0: I'm on a journey through Asia to unpack the power that guilt wields over us all.
2: They make the victims feel guilty.
3: You're so scared, you don't know what to do, you comply.
0: It's a feeling that young people are unpacking and tackling in new ways as never before.
4: Even if I expose harmful activities to the environment, I feel this level of guilt as well.
5: Anything that you get access to as a woman, it's never a right, it's always a privilege, and then the guilt comes.
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7: Hello and welcome to Singapore Hour, your backstage pass to people, places and passions that shape up the city. Today we're going to serve you something different. We're going to put the spotlight on game changers who show you that in Singapore, big ideas do have legs. We're going to start with a man whose nickname is as bold as his flavours, Singapore's very own Sauce Daddy, Ken. Now his family recipes date back to the 1940s and his soy sauce isn't just brewed, it's aged with care, sort of like what you expect from vintage wine. So here's where things get really saucy. Ken is making waves in cancer and skincare research. So if you thought that soy sauce only belongs on the table, here's hoping that this story changes the way you look at it forever.
8: My name is Ken, I'm a sauce daddy and these are my sauce babies. We are Singapore's last 100% traditional, handmade and natural soy sauce. So the difference between natural, traditional soy sauce versus the chemical soy sauce is the same as having an orange drink. One that is freshly squeezed versus one that is an orange concentrate or orange cordial. If it's really cheap and commercial ones, there is no real soybean in the soy sauce.
9: The process starts by us sourcing for quality soybeans from Bhutan and Canada. So after we steam the beans, we'll lay out on trays. Once it's cooked, we add in koji. It's a kind of mold that converts and ferments soybean into soy sauce.
8: After the 3 days, they are transferred into these vats. And then we add in our formula of a brine solution, which is essentially salt and water. And then it continues to ferment over the next 9 months. Just like a child or even a pet, we actually have to take care of it on a daily basis. After 9 months, the top will be the beans, the soy sauce will be at the bottom. I'm going to show you something precious. Our Nanyang soy salt is naturally crystallized in the sun and aged for over 10 years. It's one of the most precious salt in the world. So the difference between this salt and normal salt is that it's not just salty, but also umami. Very nice. So it started with my grandfather. He came in the 40s. When he came over, he had nothing but a singlet on his back and a small little packet of koji. He was very poor, so he would use it to flavor his porridge and give it to his friends. So they give him the idea, why don't you start making it as a business? So that's how he started. For a good 13 to 14 years, I was in the training and consulting business. My parents, the elders in the family, Gen 2, were in their 60s and 70s, and they were all tired. So I knocked and said, can I come in? I want to help. Because I was the eldest grandson. that spent the most time with my grandfather before he passed on. So I always felt this sense of duty and responsibility to come back and help.

0: I learned many things from my grandfather. So I learned the importance of values and integrity. There was a time where he had a meeting with a group of consultants. And I was seated beside him, you know. And all of a sudden, he stood up and he pointed at me. And he said, if I don't dare to feed my grandson this soy sauce, how can I feed the rest of Singapore? The consultants were trying to sell him a faster, cheaper way to make soy sauce using chemicals. That was when he got really angry and he chased them out. And that left a deep impression because it meant that he was not willing to shortchange his customers.
1: 那个过程是怎么样？就是你的经历是怎么样？我们那个时候哈，好像说哈，很幸福。我都跟着阿公在工厂帮忙啊。She
0: is the eldest of six siblings, but being the eldest, she takes care of the rest of the siblings. When my grandfather passed away, business was passed down to the brothers. So my mom got a Stewards of Intangible Cultural Heritage Award, and I think it's a big, big recognition for her for all long years of work in the soy sauce factory.
1: 我辛苦了大半辈子，终于拿到这个奖，所以我很高兴啊。就有回报了，
0: 这是一种认可
1: 啊，认可。

0: So from Nanyang Sauce, we launched Nanyang Chef with my business partner Jenny. It highlights the different sauces that we have. We launch it as a private dining concept, but the focus, the uniqueness is that we focus on wellness ingredients sourced from different parts of the world. So for example, we feature Bhutan's organic red rice. And with the red rice, we actually have a very interesting Engkabang Sarawak butter. So it's a plant-based butter from a tree that fruits every 4 to 5 years only. Second dish that we'll do is cod fish with our Nanyang soya sauce together with the Apong salt. So it's found on the Borneo Island as well, where it's actually gathered through the Nipao leaves. It has a very smoky, with a bit of a salty and a sweet flavor to it. So here I have with me my BFF for 20 over years. I first met him when I was in college in NJC. He was my best man at my wedding.
1: So for him to switch gear and then take over the family business, that came as a little bit surprise to me. But what he did with it didn't surprise me at all, which is a little bit ahead of his time or our time. He took a different slant to it. He looked at it from a different angle, and he actually made good use of his strengths to tell the story behind the brand and the business that he took over.
0: A lot of people thought I had a midlife crisis. It's with a creative lens and finding my niche in this very congested, crowded marketplace and finding our own path. But I can hear like the vibration now.

0: Several years ago, a researcher from a government institution wanted to test our beans for different properties. So when they told me that they found anti-aging, antioxidant whitening properties, the connection was made to skincare. And it was a big move because from gut microbiome, we jump right into skin microbiome.
1: This is the Power Serum. It is skincare for whitening your skin. It is made of fermented soya beans and koji.
2: My daughter is Kate, and to give tribute to the koji that ferments the soya bean to soya sauce, so I call it Kate Koji. Kate, I think she's taking after me. She has own ideas, you know, very entrepreneurial.
3: So when we are doing experiment and we realize that our key extract has very high content in anti-aging properties and also whitening, and it has the microbiome to balance our scalp. So we have these two serum.
2: This range we started formulating, working on the R&D for the last 1 year, and we are launching it this month. Never in a million years would I imagine that I'll be doing skincare. I even went to study and have now a certificate in microbiology. Then I realized that everything is connected. The gut microbiome, the skin microbiome, and even the cancer microbiome, which is what we've been working on.

0: So when we launched our Kikoji range, an Australian customer called Mark contacted us one day and said that after putting our serum, his skin cancer spots on his face disappeared. We were shocked. So we went to a research collaboration agreement, tested out more than 20 different cancer cell lines, and the results to date are very promising.
1: I think the goal is really to find out what exactly is the active ingredient in this extract. Once the results show promising data, the next step is really to bring this data into clinical trials and see whether the same effect can be seen in our patients. This is extremely exciting because in our line of work, we are always excited to look at new innovative ways to look for new cancer drugs. And it came quite unexpectedly that a natural product that comes from fermented soybeans may actually have an impact on cancer care.

0: These are over 100-year-old seasoned vets. They are rescued from Malaysia, and we're going to be sending this to Bhutan, and we're going to be opening right in Bhutan.
1: I entered the family business selling soy sauce, but my biggest achievement could be a cancer treatment drug.
0: I think my first 20 years was about business and entrepreneurship. So my next 20 years will be about wellness and the microbiome. I believe that in my life, I want to collect different experiences. Because throughout life, we all meet with obstacles, transitions, challenges, and how do we reinvent ourselves and live again.

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1: On your next Asia First, world leaders, investors and industry executives gather at the Milken Institute's Asia Summit in Singapore. We'll take you on the ground where they address critical issues affecting the region as geopolitical tensions deepen and technology accelerates at an unprecedented pace.
2: People are crying and shouting, the flood is coming.
3: A mountain collapses. A wall of water tears through Nepal's valleys. 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But in its wake, people step forward.
4: We Nepalese, we like to help each other.
5: 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In this worst condition, this is our duty, responsibility.
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11: 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Possibly unhinged, and suddenly, she's free.
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10: We are at Climb Central Choa Chu Kang, one of the biggest climbing gyms in Singapore.
12: Hi, my name is Rubin, and I'll be your host. We have multiple auto belay lanes, which you can come by yourself and climb.
8: An auto belay system is a safety device that controls your descent. It's perfectly beginner-friendly, so anyone from five-year-olds to height junkies can start right here.
12: Before you climb, you do a tuck check. So you pull down and then make sure the machine retracts.
10: And then a squeeze check.
12: So this is the grids. Okay, so zero is the easiest.
10: So I'm not supposed to struggle with this one.
12: Yes, this one is the easiest.
10: Okay. Climbing. No.
12: Okay, just look behind, make sure there's no one.
10: I'm not ready.
12: You're good to go. Whenever you're ready.
10: Okay, now I'm ready. Okay, wow.
12: Good job.
13: The suspension was impressive.
8: That was just the warm-up.
12: This is bouldering. There's no rope, there's no harness. The only way to land safely is to land on the mats, and you've got to land in a safe position. Your legs shoulder width apart, and then bend your knees this way, and then your arms, you try to hug your shoulders, and then you roll back. All right?
13: Yes, I will try.
12: Right hand. Okay, now you do the match fit. Bring your left leg over, and then you try to make space. Very good, good job.
13: Oh my god, I did it!
12: Okay, you see those grey holes? They are just to help you down climb safely.
13: Okay, falling.
12: Yeah, you're good to go.
13: Okay. Okay.
12: Good job, that was a nice fall.
13: Okay, that was easier than I thought.
8: I didn't do too shabby on that one. But for anyone looking for more of a challenge, take on the feature wall. Let's just say it's not for the faint-hearted.
12: So this is the 15-meter wall.
8: The different colored holes mark different climbing routes. I'll be doing the orange route, a level 2 out of 6.
12: I'll be belaying you over here to keep you safe.
13: Okay, are you sure?
12: Yes.
13: Do you know my weight?
12: Yeah.
8: Here we go. Good technique matters way more than just raw strength in climbing. Remember to use your legs, be smart with your grip and body position, and always plan your moves before you go.
13: Wait a minute. Like this?
12: Now you're going to bring your right leg up.
13: Ah, cannot see! Wah. Oh my god. I'm doubting myself a little bit, but my reputation is at stake, so I need to finish this. Okay, I have to admit, I think I'm waving the broad white flag now. Can I jump? I cannot. Okay, oh my god, let it go. Ah, falling, sorry.
8: That incline might have gotten the better of me, but I'm leaving feeling like I just climbed Everest.
13: I thought I was like Olympic ready, I'm not.
8: Let's give my muscles a little break. How about defying gravity in a whole new way? I'm talking about infinite free fall without the plane. Located in Sentosa, iFly is a 17-meter tall wind chamber blasting winds at 200 kilometers per hour, allowing you to experience all the thrills of skydiving without technically leaving the ground.
13: Oh my god! Ah! It's so cute!
8: The man who came up with this brilliant idea is Lawrence Koh, ex-commando and Singapore Armed Forces parachute team leader.
14: When I first started skydiving in year 2000, it was life-changing. So then I thought of bringing a wind tunnel in to Singapore for everyone able to access to this experience without the risk of jumping off an airplane.
8: iFly offers a flight school where you can spend 2 hours learning to hover, spin and steer like a real skydiver. But for now, all I have to do is float.
13: I'm so good.
8: Indoor skydiving might look wild, but it's actually beginner-friendly if you remember a few basics. Relax, arch your body slightly, and maintain a balanced posture to help you float steady.
13: Oh my god. That was insane.
8: Which makes me want to go again.
13: Another team.

0: feel like I've been like spinning around in a storm or something. That was really, really incredible.
1: Okay, Sue, so this is your certificate and also I have your photo.
2: Oh my God. Okay, yeah, that's the shot. Let me look at this photo again. Oh my God.
3: If flying on land wasn't enough, how about soaring over water? Foiling is the art of riding over the waves on a hydrofoil board. And wing foiling is the perfect entry point for beginners.

0: Vincent.
1: Hey.
0: I'm here for my lesson.
1: Okay, hi, sis. Nice to meet you.
0: Nice to meet you.
1: All right. So welcome to Wing Foiling 101, okay?
0: All right, I'm ready.
2: Today, I'm learning with Vincent from Singapore Kiteboarding.
1: What we have here is a wing, okay? It's a little bit like a sail, but it's designed to fly up. I'm actually leaning back and I'm not falling back.
0: Whoa!
1: See? So you got to be able to achieve this.
2: The first thing I need to learn is angling my wing to catch the wind.
0: I'm fighting with the wind.
1: Yeah, if you use too much power, just open it up a bit, let off the back
0: end. Open it up.
1: Yeah, just release the power from the back end. Rotate.
2: I wish I paid more attention in physics class. Let's level it up and see if I manage this on a skateboard.
0: You make it look so easy.
1: So, surfboard stance, right foot in front, pulling out the wing with the leading edge, backhand on the front handle, get some power in front.
0: Whoa, splash.
1: Okay, come, Sus.
0: I'm trying.
1: Let go of the backhand, relax the backhand.
2: Clearly, I'm a public hazard.
0: Okay.
1: Good. Nice.
2: But as with all outdoor sports, we're at the mercy of the weather.
0: All right, it's drizzling a little bit right now, so we hope that it's going to clear up so that we can get into the water. Wish us luck. Me luck.
1: I think you're ready to get in the water, okay?
0: You really think so? I think so too. Let's go.
1: I hope so.
0: We might be in luck. There's some wind. Might not be enough. But here we go.
1: All right, hold it up.
3: Keep your hips to the right. That's right.
2: It's time to put everything I've learned to use. Most beginners won't get up foiling on day one. But if I manage to stand up on the board and glide forward for short periods of time, I think I pass.
1: This time you're going to try and stand. Back foot up. Yeah. Okay, get up.
2: Good. This is quite the core workout.
0: No.
2: Not gonna lie, it's pretty challenging out here.
1: That's right. Good. Yeah, this is fine.
2: Third time's the charm. I stayed up and glided very slowly.
0: I think one day is not enough.
2: I stood in water, even just for a moment, just before the skies rained down on me. That's enough of a high for one day.
0: Do you see a white flag? Yeah, this is my white flag.
2: Even in a city that never slows down, there's always space to chase freedom. You just need the courage to look up and let go.
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12: Saturday on Japan Hour. 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
14: Life on Sentosa is like being on vacation, just that David never has to pack a bag. And here's why. 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So for David, Sentosa isn't just where he lives, it's a permanent staycation.
15: Hi, I'm David Lee, and I live in Sentosa. Been living here for about 9 years. Living in Sentosa is a dream come true for me. I get to run the Greenwood Fish Market right here with my children. And when my grandson occasionally visits, we head out on my boat for some time on the water. There's always something happening on the island, whether it's tucking into fresh food at Brewfest or ending the day with a movie on the beach. Sentosa isn't just where I live, it's where my family and I make memories together. Sentosa Island is located in the south of Singapore. It's one of a cluster of islands called the Southern Islands. When you think of Sentosa, you think of the beaches, the amusement parks, the five-star hotels. But on this small 5 kilometer square island, you can also find nature and adventure. People visit for all kinds of fun and relaxation because there's so much to do and see here. My grandson is here today and I'm going to watch him play volleyball at Palawan Beach.
16: I'm Zhong Xuan. I'm David's grandson, and I love to come to Sentosa to play volleyball. What is unique about Sentosa is life is a lot more slow-paced here compared to the mainland. On the mainland, everyone is rushing to work, rushing home, rushing somewhere.
15: That was a good game.
16: Thank you, Grandpa.
15: All right.
16: Okay, Grandpa, okay. My friends are waiting. I'll see you later.
15: All right.
16: Bye, Grandpa.
15: Ciao.
16: When you come to Sentosa, you can choose from three different beaches: Palawan, Siloso, and Tanjong Beach. You see families picnicking, people jumping into the water, or simply hanging out by the shore. I decided to take my friends out to check out something you don't get to see on the mainland. Traveling around Sentosa is very easy, especially with the monorail.
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16: This is one of the four stations of the monorail in Sentosa, which connects directly to mainland, and it only takes about 8 minutes to travel across all four stations from one end to another. Hi, hello.
18: Hi, welcome to Sky Hill 8.
16: This is one of Sentosa's newest attractions, and we are going to ride it for the first time today.
18: Okay, so welcome to Sky Helix Sentosa.
16: Are you
18: guys ready?
16: Yes. Sky Helix Sentosa is a soaring open-air gondola that spirals 35 meters above Sentosa, offering sweeping 360-degree views of the island and beyond.
18: So Sky Helix itself is a 12-minute ride. So we go up 1 minute and then we will stay here for 10 minutes so the guests can

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1: Where's the tuna from?
2: Yamagata.
1: Yamagata?
2: Yeah.
1: In Japan?
2: Yeah. We know fish market. We are very different from a regular restaurant. So we import all our produce from cold waters around the world. So we carry a bit more unique products like halibut, monkfish, all the way from meat, cheeses and stuff. And most of the products are sourced directly overseas. Then,
1: so we have Wagyu beef from...
2: Yeah,
1: Japan.
2: Very good Wagyu beef, A5.
3: Right. So my dad always taught us that nobody should be irreplaceable, and that's how we've all grown up. A lot of people just see it as a restaurant, but for us, it's like our baby.
1: I'm glad the children are interested in the business to begin with. Of course, it's not an overnight thing. It's taken years. I'm proud of my children. Running my business here in Sentosa with them is a dream come true. Sentosa is one of Singapore's exclusive residential areas. I live at the W Resident, a quiet hamlet on the eastern edge of the island. In Sentosa, basically, you have the North and South Canal. They are all man-made islands, and houses are built around that. What attracts me is being by the sea, and this apartment at the W has great views on both sides. This apartment features a private lift landing, so basically, it opens up to your apartment, make it quite convenient. As you can tell, I love the sea. And the best part about living here, I have direct access to my boat to go fishing. My fishing boat is just below the apartment, so it's easy to get to when I want to go out and fish. I do it whenever I can. I head up to sea to fish as much as I can, but today I'm going for a little ride around the neighborhood with my family.
4: Oh, Grandpa, you're here.
1: Hi.
4: Oh, ready to go out now?
1: Oh, thank you for cleaning the boat. Leeching actually passed a PPCDL, which is the Powered Pleasure Craft Driving License. So now I have my own personal boat captain.
3: I always tell people that my blood is like 50% coffee and 50% seawater. We always say that a bad day out at sea is better than a good day out at land.
4: I released the line, huh?
1: Yeah. Yeah, good idea. This is one of Singapore's two residential canal estates. These waterways span nearly 4 kilometers and are engineered with a few lock systems to maintain a constant seawater level. The canal links directly to the marina and the open sea, completing the marina lifestyle.
4: A few months back, we went fishing at Tioman, an island off Malaysia, where we went fishing for 3 days. We caught a lot of fishes. It's always a competition to see who catches more fish. The loser always has to do something funny. All my boating trips with my granddad is memorable.
1: One of the best aspects of Sentosa is the diverse range of festivals it hosts. One of my favorites is the Grill Fest. More than 35 local and international vendors showcase everything from chicken to salmon skewers and steaks. And everything is grilled over hot, fiery charcoal. At last, we're at the Sentosa Grill Fest. And, oh my God, it looks crowded. Anyway, we're here for the food, right?
3: Yeah. What's Woody's dream?
4: Can't wait to try it.
1: Yes.
5: Char siu, yes.
1: Yeah. Grill Fest is one of those annual events I never miss.

0: always bring my family along is the perfect spot to enjoy great food by the beach.
1: We can see that they have grilled duck and char siu as well. You know, it's good that we have local delicacies along this grill fest.
2: I've seen regular faces and also a lot of new players in the market. So it's quite encouraging to see young entrepreneurs.
0: Well, having a world-class festival in your backyard makes living in Sentosa an exciting experience.
3: Before I head home, there's one last thing I like to do. Sentosa has a cinema unlike any other, where every weekend you can watch a movie under the stars. It's great to watch a movie you love like this, surrounded by so many people laughing along with you.
1: And that's pretty cool about this island.
0: Sitting here reminds me of the old days when we went to the old drive-in cinema in Jurong. I remember that very fondly because we sat outside the car and actually had snacks while watching a big screen like this, right in the open air.
3: This is why I love Sentosa. There's always something fun for us to do as a family here, and this is why I'll keep coming back. Apart from visiting my grandfather, of course.
0: Sentosa, for me, is waking up each morning to the sea breeze and breathtaking views. It's a gift I never take for granted. What makes it even more special is sharing it with my family. Here, life is about treasuring the simple joys of family, food, and the ocean, and knowing I'm exactly where I've always wanted to be.
4: Xinyuan Community Care brings socially isolated seniors together through activities and programs that keep them connected. And Janet brings a little extra joy to their day with her gift for languages.
5: 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
15: 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Farming in Singapore comes with a city view. We're going to be following Bjorn, who's an urban farming pioneer, as he transforms rooftops and hidden corners into harvests for cocoa and curry leaves. From five-star hotels to Kranji's countryside, Bjorn's going to show you how farm to table can sprout from anywhere.
18: 60 minutes is all it took from harvest to plate. Oh wow, the explosion of flavors is really amazing.
19: Well, you should go and see upstairs. That's what happened when you had a farm on top of your roof.
20: Singapore is better known for skyscrapers than for soil. But I've seen another side of it. I've been building farms across Singapore for more than a decade. And food is being grown here in ways you might not expect. You can find it on hotel rooftops, in city gardens, and in the last farming pockets of the island. So, I'm heading out to see how far this idea has come and what it tastes like today. My first stop is in the heart of Singapore's business district. I meet executive chef David at Prego, where Italian dishes are the staple. Now, he is showing me how local produce is changing the way he cooks.
18: So chef, what a beautiful spread, and I see diverse hue colors. Can you tell us what we're having today?
19: Okay, so I prepared a few dishes with the item that we get fresh from upstairs, from our farmers. So first one is called panzanella. Another appetizer which uses the Tuscan kale pesto is the burrata with an array of tomatoes. And the last one, so is a lily-shaped kind of pasta cooked with the Tuscan kale pesto as well.
18: It looks so beautiful, I can't wait to tuck in. This explosion of flavor that I can taste. You know, all the flavors are just so integrated into the dish.
20: To understand where these flavors come from, I have to see what's happening upstairs. Years ago, I helped set up a small rooftop garden here. Today, Rock runs this farm. He's the one behind the kale I just tasted, and he supplies 10 restaurants in the hotel.
21: So basically, we have transformed the previous garden that you built previously into an aquaponics farm.
18: Tell us a little bit more about aquaponics and how it's sustainable.
21: Aquaponics is a closed-loop system. 90% of this water is actually safe here in the aquaponics farm. We do not add fertilizer here. So everything is powered by the waste of the fishes, and it will go back as nutrients to the plant. And the plants help clean up the water for the fish to survive. So basically, it's more sustainable.
20: Here, there are over 20 different types of herbs and vegetables grown, such as cherry tomatoes, romaine lettuce, and holy basil. Some of the fish even end up in the hotel's kitchen. After seeing Rock's aquaponics setup, I want to hear how Chef David makes this collaboration work.
18: How do you feel about having a farm just upstairs from your restaurant?
19: Personally, you know, it's great because I grew up in my hometown of Pisa and I had a small vegetable garden at the back. So coming here and have this same setup, you know, is very inspiring.
18: Do you feel that it tastes different?
19: Definitely, it's different from what is being imported overseas, because most of the time what is bring over is not fully ripe or mature yet. So we take upstairs straight from the farm down to the kitchen and then to our guest plate, and it's very fresh.
20: It's not just the food. The same herbs are mixed into cocktails at the bar next door.
18: Hello, Ido.
22: Hi, nice to meet you. Welcome to Antidote Bar.
18: I heard you're a master mixologist. Yeah, I'm really excited to see what you can create from this.
22: All right, let me have a look.
20: Fresh herbs paired with world-class mixology. I can't wait to taste it. The herb flavors are incredible. So much more intense than anything dried or imported.
1: Seeing what's possible here makes me wonder, what else is being tried across the city? There's someone I need to check in on. She's attempting something that makes rooftop farming look straightforward.
2: Ah, Janice!
3: Hi, wow. How are you? Nice to see you.
2: Nice to see you. What a beautiful space you have.
3: Oh, thank you.
1: Janice is one of Singapore's top pastry chefs. And she's planting cacao trees all across Singapore, hoping to produce the country's first single-origin chocolate.
2: Janice, why are you planting these trees in multiple locations?
3: Well, so many people told me it was impossible. You know, a cacao tree grows until it's 3 meters high. And, you know, Singapore has no land for this. So the only way was to go out to the communities. You know, I was knocking on as many doors as I can. Even families were helping. There are cacao trees in people's houses. A lot of schools have embarked on this journey with me. I think it was a full community of people. I think right now we're about 650 and counting.
1: These saplings will not bear fruit for years. I wonder if Janice has already some that I can try.
2: So Janice, you have visited a lot of countries sourcing for this cacao beans. What is that story behind that?
3: I've been a pastry chef for 20 years and I've only seen cacao when I was 30 years old. So I decided to go to the Amazons. I went there and I spent about 10 days just to really research about cacao, learn about the terroir and also how to grow it better.
2: When you mention how it's been integrated into what you're serving at the dessert bar.
3: It's a very small harvest, so we only have managed to come up with 2 kilos in total of beans, but after processing them, we only have 1 kilo of chocolate. It's really something that I wanted to put on the plate so that people could really taste our efforts. To me, there's honestly, there's not much acidity in it yet, but you can tell that it's a very, very young chocolate. It needs time as well. And I can only imagine, you know, for the next decade that the chocolate will age as well as wine.
1: Watching her taste her own creation, the pride is obvious. She's convinced Singapore's chocolate doesn't need to copy others. It just needs time to find its own identity. Janice shows how far people are willing to push the limits of farming in Singapore. But she's not the only one. In Kranji, I'm meeting the person who started one of Singapore's first organic farms.
23: Hey, Bjorn!
2: It's a big space. Couldn't find you. You're hiding here.
23: Have a seat.
2: Yeah.
1: This is Ivy. She has been running Bollywood Farms for the past 25 years.
2: What was the original intention that when you started Bollywood?
23: We were looking for somewhere to retire. And one day, I opened the newspaper and saw a story about farming. There's a farmland, so we just went ahead and tended for the land. And that was the beginning. I think every country needs a countryside. Mm. You know, any park is man-made. And kids don't like to go to the park. It's boring. You can't jump into the bushes and catch a spider or pull a seed or pull a leaf. So I think we should have places like the Kranji area, so kids can come here, you know, go fishing in my pond, jump into my plants.
1: Ivy's farm is part of the 1% of countryside left in Singapore. What she's doing is guarding our food heritage. Rare vegetables that won't grow naturally anymore. Today's harvest is ready. I'm taking these to the in-house chef to see what she can do.
24: Hi, hey, Bjorn. Chef. What have you harvested for me today?
2: Lots of great stuff. So, Chef Lin, I heard you're Le Cordon Bleu trained.
24: That's correct.
2: What are you doing here in the countryside?
0: this is every chef's ultimate dream, right? To be surrounded by produce, fresh produce, to be inspired by produce, to create dishes with what you're surrounded with. And I love where I am.
20: How do you plan your menu?
0: So every 2 weeks, the farm workers will tell me, okay, in 2 weeks' time, I have eggplant. And that's why I have eggplant on the menu.
20: Lynn brings Ivy's produce onto the cafe's menu, turning it into dishes for today. But the real proof is not in the talking. It is in the tasting.
24: You have my very simplified nasi ulam, all the different aromatics of coconut, belacan powder, dried prawns, and 7 different types of herbs.
2: Banana flour, mm-hmm. Was that an ingredient that was familiar to you?
24: So coming here, especially when Ivy grows a lot of all these heritage plants and produce, and I have absolutely no knowledge of it, so I have to bounce things off her.
23: Basically, I'll share whatever memory I have of the plants that we grow. Then I tell Lynn, we used to eat this, like this, like this, and then she will put in the French spin and make it more interesting.
2: So, wow, Chef Lynn, this is so wonderful, especially the eggplant. You know, I really can taste the flavours jumping out.
23: Thanks, Bjorn.
20: From a hotel rooftop to cacao in the city, and from Kranji's fields to the cafe table, I've seen how far people are willing to go to grow food here. As an urban farmer, it makes me hopeful. Each of them is finding their own way. It comes down to growing what we can, tasting what we grow, and learning what is possible here.
15: 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I'll see you for the next one.

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1: On this episode of Singapore Hour, rice, vinegar, and a dash of moxie. 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
2: Japan has so much craftsmen, and it's interesting to know that we can achieve that in our own country as well.
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0: shop houses are a very unique aspect of Singapore. They were very common in the early days, before I think a lot of them were demolished to make way for the higher rises in the city center. Buildings that are glass and steel are really developed well, but they kind of lack the character that you might find in a shop house that was built 50 to 100 years ago. Having three generations of a Chinese Singaporean household kind of piled into your shop house, living amongst like chock full of art, of different Chinese antiques, it really gives you a sense of living and breathing heritage.
1: As friends, like maybe we'll meet like at some shop house area, take a walk, or even like admire the beauty of the facades and all that. Of course, we couldn't go in, but maybe some of the doors were slightly open. We just take a peek in and see what's going on.
2: Culture and tradition begins in your homes, and we want to translate that and bring that along with times, and not just treat it as, you know, it's just nostalgia, and then it's stuck.
0: I think co-living is really taking root all over the world, especially in cities that are extremely dense, because the cost of living is frankly rising, and people do crave that degree of community that a co-living concept can offer.

0: We were inspired by rattan because we wanted to use material from this region to create something that's a bit more unique and also carrying a bit of the history and culture of Singapore. And the beauty of rattan is also that it's not hollow inside. So actually you can shape and bend them to any shape, they won't crack.
1: A lot of the pieces that we design or we create are stackable, modular, fit into small spaces.
0: We hope that all these things that fill up the home, right, and the stories behind them actually serve to inspire whoever who's living here.
1: The inspiration for the weaving installation that we did on one of the walkway walls as part of an ongoing piece of art, mainly to encourage the coming together of people to build something like that. So it also kind of shows how the neighborhood also, with different people coming in and going away, that they're adding to the richness of Balestier as a neighborhood.
0: We found these shophouses so inspiring also because Pam's dad, he's an artist, and he does really wonderful pieces that are inspired by all these shophouse facades.
1: He was intrigued by the tiles, the patterns, the windows, how each and every shophouse is very different from each one, depending on the family that lived there.
2: It's really my hope that we can build up the neighborhood and we can continue with the events and various programming to really be a center of a community in these old world neighborhoods.
1: Home to me is a place where memories are made. In Shanghouse, we hope that the pieces that we put here, what we did with the furniture, the photos and everything, that we would help trigger memories to be made in this space, and hopefully that they would remember this as one of the homes that they lived in.

0: This is Asia Tonight.
1: Good evening, I'm Lo Kwe Soo. Tonight's top stories: Indian police detain and then release opposition lawmakers marching on the Election Commission to demand the chief resign, accusing him of revising voter rolls in favour of the ruling party. Indonesia's Constitutional Court ruling on a petition that argues the vice president did not meet educational qualifications when he ran for office in 2024. Should not have happened and should have been better handled. OpenAI says sorry for an unintended hack of government websites in Australia. 8 public officers referred to police in Singapore in a follow-up to research suggesting homes have been bought based on information on the planning of rail services. Hundreds of schools under blockade across France, students, teachers, parents taking part in the biggest demonstrations in weeks, demanding action on inequality in education.

0: Also tonight, unlocking the secrets of quantum particles from deep space earns Francis Hulson this year's Nobel Prize in Physics. And in business, Indonesia passes a bill to strengthen worker severance benefits, rolling back some of the pro-business reforms from the previous administration. Plus, Reliance Industries wins a court reprieve for its energy drink Camper as it pushes back against the country's food safety regulator in a fast-growing consumer market. Barricades and security personnel deployed in the Indian capital, New Delhi, as opposition leaders and supporters attempted to march on the Election Commission, demanding the resignation of its chief. Opposition parties marching from Parliament towards the Commission headquarters, police forced to block their path with barriers. Opposition leader Rahul Gandhi scaling the barricades in an attempt to enter the Election Commission office. He was detained along with his sister Priyanka, but released shortly after. That's the latest in a series of demonstrations that started last week involving opposition parties, student groups and the youth-led Cockroach Janta Party. Protests follow months of controversy over Commission Chief Gyanesh Kumar's alleged manipulation of electoral rolls during a nationwide to revise the list. The opposition alleges revisions favour the Prime Minister and his ruling Bharatiya Janata Party. The Election Commission, Indian government and the BJP have denied any wrongdoing. Neha Punia is tracking this story for CNA. She joins us live from New Delhi. Neha, how far are opposition parties prepared to take this campaign?
1: So we've seen dramatic developments on Tuesday. This was going to be a 10-minute march starting at Parliament Complex and ending at the Election Commission's headquarters. It's a kilometre-long stretch, and on foot it takes about 10 to 15 minutes. And we saw unprecedented security deployment on Tuesday. And as Rahul Gandhi, along with 300 members of Parliament from the India Bloc, which is a coalition of opposition parties that have come together to take on Prime Minister Narendra Modi's ruling Bharatiya Janata Party, were approaching the Election Commission's office, they were stopped at security barricading. That's where they sat for a bit and they protested. Then you had those dramatic scenes of Rahul Gandhi climbing a police barricade. He was waving an Indian flag, and then they were briefly detained. And that's when he got off the bus and he attempted to enter what is the Indian State Radio Broadcaster's office, which is the building adjacent to the Election Commission's office. And that's where he, along with his sister Priyanka Gandhi and other senior Congress leaders, have been holding a sit-in. So what was going to be perhaps an hour-long march has turned into a day-long standoff. Rahul Gandhi has been speaking to the media. He says this is just the beginning, that his party, along with other opposition parties, are not going to call off this demonstration until Gyanesh Kumar resigns. He's accused him of committing treason. He says anyone involved in this exercise of revising voter rolls that he accuses favors the ruling party will be held to account, and they're going to launch a nationwide campaign which will culminate in door-to-door campaigns as well as rallies held across India over the course of October and November.
0: Anya, both Gyanesh Kumar and the Modi government have been very consistent in denying any wrongdoing.
1: That's right. You know, the Election Commission has maintained that, you know, Gyanesh Kumar, the allegation is from the opposition, based on reporting done by the Indian Express, that he acted unilaterally. According to law, the Chief Election Commissioner must take decisions unanimously along with the two other Chief Election Commissioners or by majority. The Election Commission maintains that's exactly how all decisions pertaining to the poll roll revisions have been taken. The BJP Prime Minister Modi's party has held several press conferences over the course of Tuesday. They've accused Mr. Gandhi of spreading anarchy. They've accused him of spreading lies and creating scenes of chaos in a high security zone in India's capital city. They accused accuse him of having failed to win elections in a free and fair manner. And that's why they allege that he's now resorting to a blame game. And they maintain that the entire exercise is free and fair, and the removal of names only targets those voters who are either deceased or have, duplicate records. And they maintain this is just a political gimmick by the Congress party.
0: Oh, thanks. That Neha Punya there covering this story for CNA from New Delhi. Well, Indonesia's Constitutional Court preparing to rule on a petition that could decide whether the vice president stays in office. The case filed in September challenges the educational record that Gibran Raku Buming Raka provided when he stood for elections in 2024. Plaintiffs, led by a former deputy law minister, argue that Mr. Gibran's education credentials acquired overseas should not have been accepted by election authorities. An official from the education ministry says the assessment was made based on Mr. Gibran's overall education history, but did acknowledge that no diploma was submitted. And we're joined by CNA's Chani Babani live from Jakarta. Chani, proceedings to start in less than an hour. What can we expect?
2: Weisu, this is the final stage of the court proceedings, and essentially we've seen the registration and petition submission, followed by the preliminary examination, the evidentiary stage, followed by the judge's deliberation, and now the verdict. So we can expect the judges to read all of their paperwork out, the considerations that they've taken for the decision that they will be announcing. All of that could take an hour or more, after which we will finally hear whether Mr. Gibran's candidacy credentials met legal standards and whether the court can re-examine election requirements long after the election has been concluded and the vice president has been inaugurated. Now, we can expect the Constitutional Court's decision to explain the chain of legal consequences, beginning from the issue of Mr. Gibran's nomination as VP candidate to ultimately the status of his inauguration.
0: What should happen if the court rules that his credentials, as you suggest, do not meet the legal standard, and therefore his win in 2024, that might, in principle, be annulled?
2: Well, we can expect a number of outcomes that the court rules in favor of Mr. Gibran and everything is business as usual, or that they rule that his win is legitimate, but then it also thrusts into spotlight the mechanism imposed by the Election Commission for candidates, president and VP, or the court declares that there are problems with Mr. Gibran's candidacy. And now the petitioners have asked explicitly to annul Mr. Gibran's inauguration as vice president. And this request was based on the premise that if his candidacy was invalid from the outset, then the basis for his appointment as VP-elect and the subsequent inauguration would lose legal force. Now, some legal experts are saying that if the court rules against him, then his position would potentially be invalid from the moment the decision is read. But if the position of VP becomes vacant due to this disqualification, then the president, Prabowo Subianto, would have to potentially nominate candidates for the VP to the parliament, which will then hold a session to determine the next vice president. Having said that, legal observers say that the court must be clear on ordering the parliament to fill this potential vacancy. So we will be keeping an eye on all of those outcomes, including others that the court could decide.
0: Oh, thanks. CNA's Chani Babani live from Jakarta. Their proceedings, as we mentioned, will start in less than an hour from now. OpenAI's chief strategy officer has formally apologized and admitted the company's actions were not good enough after one of its AI agents breached an Australian government website. He was addressing a parliamentary committee hearing in Sydney, during which lawmakers questioned executives from major AI companies. Danielle Robertson filed this report for CNA from Sydney.
3: OpenAI executive Jason Kwon told the parliamentary inquiry that the company has learned its lessons after one of its rogue agents hacked the Australian government website, Medicare, in June. Now, that website is part of the country's government-funded universal healthcare program. And so when an AI agent was able to infiltrate the site and access public and private files, it sparked national outrage. But the government only found out about the breach months after it happened. That delay in disclosure criticised at the inquiry, with Mr. Kwon acknowledging the company's mistakes and vowing to rebuild trust.
4: During internal training and evaluation, our models accessed Australian government websites in ways they were not directed to. That should not have happened. We also should have handled our response better. We are sorry, and we know we have work to do to rebuild trust with the Australian people.
3: He said the company is now working on safeguards to ensure it doesn't happen again, as Australia continues to examine potential legal consequences and the Prime Minister looks into new AI regulation. Anthropic testifying too, saying they would welcome laws requiring them to report data breaches. Another major point of contention at the hearing, whether Australia would water down its copyright laws so that chatbots can be trained on songs, books and other works of art, with fears now growing in that industry, with artists concerned they will lose business if a deal is struck. Now, this is all unfolding and all comes amid a global unease about the power of advanced AI as governments race to keep pace with technology evolving faster than the laws designed to control it. For CNA, I'm Danielle Robertson in Sydney.
0: And still ahead on this bulletin, the World Bank lifting its forecast for India's GDP growth rate this year, with demand staying resilient despite higher energy prices. And later, another battle brewing over TDK's magnetic heads business for hard disk drives.
5: The first thing I would like them to know is that I'm not just a person in a wheelchair. I'm more than just someone who is disabled.
6: Muscular Dystrophy Association Singapore empowers people with muscular dystrophy and their families to live fuller, independent lives.
5: MDS was a place where I could find a community that really understands who I am. 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
5: 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That to me is quite important.
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14: Turning tofu profits into gold, 1 gram at a time. But what happens if the price of gold falls? Buying someone else's insurance policy, can it really pay off? Plus, is giving up his car saving him $2,000 a month? on Money Mind, Wednesday on CNA.
15: AI is changing the rules of business. The question is, who is keeping up? And what does it take to make it work? Shaping Tomorrow, an AI story.
0: In business, Indonesia has passed a bill to improve protection for workers, reversing some of the pro-business reforms introduced by the previous government. Under the new law, employers can no longer lay off workers on the grounds of cost efficiency. A severance security program will ensure companies have funds to pay allowances in the event of layoffs. Informal workers will also be entitled to social security, fair pay and safeguards against unfair working conditions. But industry insiders say the bill could deter formal hiring, with higher costs potentially hurting competitiveness. But changes come as the country's economy faces pressure from large capital outflows, high fuel prices and costly government programs. Singapore's manpower ministry is considering action against employers who can afford to but do not pay retrenchment benefits. It will also work with tripartite partners on providing clearer guidance as to what should count as retrenchment. These are amongst measures being reviewed to support workers amid signs of a softening labour market. Jermaine Wong with this report.
16: Singapore's recent labour figures showed higher retrenchments and fewer laid-off workers finding jobs within 6 months. But over a longer period, Acting Manpower Minister Jasmine Lau says the picture is more stable. The proportion returning to work within 2 years has remained broadly unchanged from previous quarters. Ms Lau also says it's unclear whether the higher retrenchments were driven by AI.
17: MOM's surveys indicate that only a small minority of firms adopting AI have reduced headcounts, while more are creating new roles or redesigning jobs.
16: The latest figures have prompted questions in Parliament over whether existing support is enough.
18: What kind of safeguards are there for workers in non-unionised companies to ensure that the tripartite advisory is meaningfully adhered to, particularly as we wait for the changes to the Employment Act? Specifically for employers who have financial means to pay but is legally not obliged to do so.
17: One option we are considering is to take administrative action against employers who do not pay retrenchment benefits in egregious cases where an employer has the financial ability to pay but refuses to, despite repeated engagements and warnings. The tripartite partners are aware of the need to balance strengthening worker protections with maintaining reasonable business costs.
16: According to 2025 data, she says 12% of employers did not pay retrenchment benefits and that a fifth attributed it to financial difficulties. The government is considering bringing forward the mandatory retrenchment notification period so affected workers can get help earlier. Questions were also raised over the changing nature of re-employment.
19: Does the ministry look beyond just the job placement rates to indicators such as wage recovery, occupational downgrading, and whether the next employment is a fixed term, is a contract, a permanent offer, or even self-employment?
17: We will take note of the point around models of employment which are rapidly changing, whether they are moving from full-time jobs into contract roles or contract for service, and that is something quite important because the benefits and support that they may receive through contracts of service may be quite different.
16: Ms Lau says more must also be done to help older workers stay employable, as reskilling alone may not be enough to protect them from future displacement. Her ministry will work with employers on age-inclusive hiring practices and with the tripartite workgroup on senior employment. The review of the Employment Act and its recommendations are expected by the end of the year.
0: The World Bank has raised its forecast for growth in India. That's with consumer demand staying resilient despite the shock from energy prices. The bank expects the country to grow at more than 7% for the current financial year, raising it from 6.6% in an earlier prediction. However, that is still below the 8.6% recorded for last financial year's for the last financial year's growth. With risks of inflation staying elevated given energy prices, the possibility of them staying high with continued disruptions in the Middle East. A strong El Nino poses risks for crops and a hit to the agricultural sector. An Indian court is allowing Reliance Industries to continue using the description energy drink for its Camphor brand beverage, at least until the next hearing in about a month. This follows a plea by the company to lift a ban imposed by the food safety regulator in June on beverage makers to not to brand high caffeine drinks as energy drinks. Big names such as PepsiCo and Monster Beverage have also been caught up in enforcement action in a market expected to be worth $1.6 billion by 2028. They have also won a reprieve. And Priyata Prajabasi has been tracking this story. She joins us live from Bengaluru with more detail. Priyata, what reason did the court give for its decision?
20: So this move is being seen as a relief for Indian billionaire Mukesh Ambani's Reliance industry, or rather its beverages arm, which was prohibited by India's food regulator from marketing its Campa Cola brand products as energy drinks. The court has for now allowed the company to continue to use its existing labels. And I said that they will be hearing this case once again on 5th of November. Reliance Industries told the Indian court on Tuesday that this ban was causing a substantial disruption to its business. Now, this ban is a part of an order which was put forth by India's Food Safety and Standards Authority of India, or the FSSAI, in which it instructed makers of high caffeine drinks from did not allow them to use energy drinks as a way of marketing their products. They said that this is misleading for consumers. But other competitors in the beverages market in India, like PepsiCo and Monster Beverages, have also sued the Indian regulator, and they are hoping for similar reprieve like the way that Reliance has gotten on Tuesday from the Indian court. In fact, like you said, rightly pointed out, that even Red Bull last month was able to get a reprieve from Indian court. Now, experts in the industry are saying that this is likely to impact the fast growing energy drinks market in India, which by most recent estimates and reports are surpassing sales in the United States and China as well, Vesu.
0: But India concerned at this point also to drive a broader crackdown in favour of more safety in food.
20: Absolutely. As authorities in India are saying that these initiatives and these crackdowns on multinational companies, as well as food establishments and warehouses of quick commerce companies that deliver food products and consumer goods to Indian customers all across the country, these recent crackdown on them, they say, is a part of a wider nationwide initiative for food safety in India. In fact, in Bengaluru here as well, CNA spoke to food safety authorities, and they say that these initiatives are a part of them trying to tackle the growing issue of obesity, of diabetes, of cancer that we are seeing increasing in the country, especially amongst young people as well as children in India. And authorities say that these companies must let the consumers and customers know exactly what they are consuming, and that they must not be misled.
0: Well, thanks for that. Priyata Prajabasi there from Bengaluru giving us the update on this brief reprieve, at least for Reliance Industries in India. Thank you. Seagate and Toshiba both vying for TDK's magnetic heads business for hard disk drives. Bloomberg reporting that Toshiba initiated talks with TDK earlier this year, but Seagate proposed a higher offer just a few months later. The acquisition expected to be worth as much as several billion dollars. TDK is the only independent maker of HDD magnetic recording heads, part of a hard drive that records and retrieves data. Both Seagate and TDK rely on Toshiba rely on TDK to cope with surges in demand for magnetic heads. Hard drive sales booming as more people outsource general computing tasks to artificial intelligence, requiring large volumes of data that need to be stored cheaply for a long time. Shares of TDK ending a strong day of trading, up 5%. And still ahead on this bulletin, an apology from OpenAI as tech giants assemble to address concerns at a parliamentary inquiry in Sydney. Lawmakers needing to address security even as Australia pours billions into ensuring it has a place in a world driven by artificial intelligence. We ask an expert in just a moment if Canberra can keep the balance. As Malaysia pushes for stronger ASEAN action on the perennial haze problem as air quality in the region dips once again.
1: China's tech is changing the world, but in a male-dominated industry, there are women who are making their mark.
21: Callie, she's able to put all those things together in a highly data-driven culture.
22: For Tencent, for Michelle, this has really become the dominant operational mode.
23: Northleaf's reputation is built on not simply media hype.
1: How China's female tech leaders are transforming the way we play, create, and connect. Wednesday on CNA.
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0: Sundays on CNA. Everything was going according to plan. A magnificent new ship on her maiden voyage. A space shuttle counting down to liftoff. Another, its mission accomplished, finally coming home. Three journeys, three promises of what lay ahead. Then, something went terribly wrong. Titanic.
1: People falling into the water, people dying, people freezing to death in the water.
0: Challenger.
2: The $1.2 billion spaceship, its seven crew members, disappear.
0: Columbia.
3: The crew of the shuttle Columbia did not return safely to Earth.
0: Go back to the moment the journey became a disaster. Minute by minute. Sundays on CNA.
4: Tonight's top stories, India's election row spills onto the streets. Police briefly detaining Rahul Gandhi and other opposition lawmakers as they demand the election chief quits over alleged voter roll irregularities. Indonesia's vice president faces a crucial court ruling. Judges set to decide on a bid to overturn Gibran Raka Buming Raka's election victory over alleged gaps in his education record. OpenAI apologizes to the Australian government over what it says was an unintended breach of government websites. And Professor Jeannie Patterson, Professor of Law and Director of the Centre for AI and Digital Ethics at the University of Melbourne, joins us now to look at regulation on AI. OpenAI, Professor Patterson, saying it will do better. But given that this breach was unintended, can OpenAI do better?
5: OpenAI can do better. It can do better in two ways. It was slow in notifying the Australian government about this breach and indeed another breach that took place. And it can also do better in overseeing the performance of its own agents. What we've heard is that these agents have hacked into a number of websites in Australia, but also Wikipedia. And OpenAI has been very slow in putting guardrails or safeguards on the performance of those tools. So, yes, it can do better. And the question is, what sort of legal mechanisms and sanctions are going to incentivise better care?
4: Are there safeguards, or rather legal incentives, that would make OpenAI more attentive to making sure these safeguards are in fact in place?
5: There are, and there's a number of ways that can be done. In the US, they're talking about self-regulation, which is where the industry

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1: So express concern about Australia's copyright laws, and those are the laws that protect copyright holders in regard to the use of their creative outputs for training these generative AI models. And indeed, not just copyright holders, but artists, voice artists, actors, models whose images and faces have been used to train the models. All of these entities in Australia think there should be safeguards, that they should get compensation where their likeness or their work has been used. The tech companies say that's unmanageable.
2: Is it unmanageable?
1: I think if you are a company with a $1 billion valuation, nothing is unmanageable. I'd also note that a settlement is a number of court actions in the US. The tech companies Anthropic, OpenAI and Google have paid licensing fees to copyright owners in the US. So it clearly is possible to do that. It's just a matter of commitment, and I guess the nuance with which that has been done. There's also discussion in Australia of not just paying a licence fee to copyright holders, but paying a fee to some sort of collective fund which supports the work of artists such as voice artists, actors and so on, who perhaps don't have copyright but whose work is nonetheless being used to train AI. And their own livelihoods are going down because their services aren't needed.
2: Australia, like every company and every government come to that, faces the same need to make sure that it keeps its hand in artificial intelligence. So, for example, if it does not let these large companies train on Australian creative data, the possibility of Australia not then having access to the best models or models not being shaped by any influence from Canberra, that's a very real possibility that Canberra at this point as well, when it thinks of regulation, does need to keep in mind.
1: Absolutely. Australia has a number of attractions for the generative AI companies to train their models in Australia. Lots of space, quite a lot of access to water, a reasonably secure power supply, stable political system. But the companies also are asking for the capacity for a legal regime that facilitates their operation, their training of the models. And so the government at the moment kind of has to reach a balance, which I think you referred to earlier, of there's an incentive for national security, there's an incentive to the economic benefits of AI set against the rights of the creative industries, people who are copyright holders, who are very concerned about their future if their work can be used to train AI and then they're not needed anymore and they cease to earn an income from their work. So they're really important issues that the government has to balance. Now, my guess is that they will be able to reach a compromise. The model from the US is that companies have been prepared to pay license fees. The security considerations are also important. But I guess the other point is if the companies operate in a lawless way, no country in the world is going to want to play ball with them, and they may find that they are faced heavier sanctions, heavier regulation going forward. So even the tech companies, I think, want to demonstrate that they can act in a way that's safe and responsible. And so these negotiations, I think, are going to be very interesting for Australia, but also for the rest of the world.
2: Thanks. Professor Jeannie Patterson from the University of Melbourne. Thank you. Singapore has referred 8 public officers to the police following a government review into property purchases near planned train stations. They were among 191 officers whose transactions were examined after the release of an academic paper last month. The paper raised concerns about whether some civil servants may have bought property.

0: properties using non-public information. Sabrina Ng with this report.
1: Following the academic paper's release, the government carried out its own checks using official records into purchases of homes near train lines. The paper had focused on property purchases between 2007 and 2011, but the government's review was extended to 2014 in what it calls a precaution, as more MRT station locations continued to be announced after 2011. For each transaction, the review looked at the officer's role at the time and whether the officer had access to relevant non-public information. It also considered the timing and circumstances of the purchases. Eight cases were singled out for further examination.
2: This could be due to the specific circumstances surrounding the purchase or that we currently do not have adequate information to exclude the cases from further review. We have referred these cases to the police. Let me emphasize that a referral does not mean that wrongdoing has been established. The police will look into the facts independently and due process will be followed.
1: Public officers are already barred from using information obtained through their work for their own benefit or that of others. Those with relevant non-public information must also seek approval for personal transactions. MPs questioned if safeguards should go further.
0: Has the government identified other avenues for public officers to make other investments related to sensitive government information?
2: Be it property or any other transactions that pertain or may involve sensitive information, we take them all in the same spirit, which is that no officers should use any non-public information for their personal gain, whether is it financial transaction, property transactions or otherwise.
3: Has the PSD considered requiring such declarations to extend to properties acquired by the public officer's parents and financially independent children?
2: I think we need to find a balance. The key point is whether anyone has used non-public information for personal gain. It doesn't matter whether it is your immediate spouse, immediate family members or your extended family, it is still wrong.
4: At the extent of civil servant having properties, whether it's 1, 2, 3, 4, 5, I think that's a red flag.
2: I think we also have to be fair to the public officers. They have legitimate housing needs. They have legitimate needs to make investments and manage their own finances. The fact that they buy properties itself is not a red flag. The red flag is unless you have assets that are way beyond what your financial means or your income allow you to have.
1: Mr. Chan says the government's review will be completed as soon as possible and relevant findings will be published in full. Any changes to existing safeguards will also depend on what the review finds.
0: CNA has contacted the Police and Public Service Division for more information on details of these eight public officers and the scope of investigations. Malaysia pushing for stronger ASEAN action to tackle a persistent haze triggered by wildfires in Indonesia that has sent air quality across parts of the region plummeting over the past few weeks. The Environment Minister pledging to call for stronger regional cooperation and enforcement, as well as better data sharing and early action during a meeting next year. The country also proposing a sustainable haze fund to prevent and manage pollution.
5: Dari aspek diplomatik pula, saya telah mengutuskan surat kepada Sekretariat ASEAN bagi menyuruh semua negara di selatan rantau ASEAN untuk mempergiat usaha dan melaksanakan persediaan yang berterusan dalam menghadapi fenomena El Niño yang kuat serta mencegah jerbu merentas sempadan.
0: At least 30 areas in Malaysia recorded unhealthy air quality readings as of 7 p.m. today, mostly in the southern half of Peninsular Malaysia. As of 8 p.m, the 24-hour Pollutant Standards Index, or PSI, in Singapore is in the unhealthy range of 99 to 131. The National Environment Agency says smoke plumes from southern Sumatra and west Kalimantan were observed drifting towards the city-state. And still ahead on this bulletin, almost 3 years since the October 7th attacks, but progress towards lasting peace in Gaza remains elusive. As a youth revolt rattles France, as students take their anger to the streets, demanding reforms to the education system.
6: Shawali has intellectual disability. It's mild, and at the same time, he does have speech and hearing problem. He has to go for dialysis a couple of times in a week.
7: Shawali's been here for 11 years. So what was he like at the beginning when he first came to FDS?
6: I came to know him through a friend. And then he discovered his talent and he showed me the pieces that he did, which is on paper craft. And it was very creatively done. So when I saw that, I told myself, hey, this person can do more than that.
7: How did FDS aid in discovering his creativity?
6: Our program is called Skills and Entrepreneurship Program. 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
7: So what else does Shawali do here apart from the art?
6: Since he has been with us for some time, so FDS was in the process of progressing to the next stage. 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
8: 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I use the butterfly. Thank you for my.
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10: The mountain collapses. A wall of water tears through Nepal's valleys. 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But in its wake, people step forward.
11: We in Nepalese, we like to help each other.
12: This is the lesson need. In this worst condition, this is our duty, responsibility.
10: Communities are cut off, but volunteers adapt.
13: Drone is a new disaster crisis, a new technology, a new hope.
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10: Nepal, the floods wake. 7th October, Wednesday on CNA.
1: For decades, South Korea has been known for one thing. But in 2024, something changed. South Korea's birth rates have risen steadily for two full years. Could South Korea finally be turning the tide on babies?
15: 너무나 그렇지만 논리적으로는 잃을 게 많잖아요.
1: Insight Thursday on CNA.
0: Cross-border strikes between Saudi Arabia and the Houthis intensify with the Iran-backed group claiming an attack on Riyadh's international airport and a refinery owned by oil giant Aramco, while denying losing any territory to Yemen's government forces. The group's spokesperson emphasizing it still has control of all its territories recently seized, including areas along the Red Sea. But Yemeni government sources say otherwise, claiming victory on several fronts, including pushing the Houthis out of the Bab el Mandeb area and the port city of Mocha. Meanwhile, Riyadh seeking more support from its new defense alliance in the wake of the rising Houthi threat. Tokyo and Pakistan agreeing to a rapid deployment of troops to Saudi Arabia, but stopping short of specifying the role that they will play. The growing instability in the Middle East comes as the region prepares to commemorate 3 years since the 7th October Hamas attacks on Israel and the subsequent war in Gaza. An initial U.S. brokered peace plan announced nearly a year ago stalling with near daily Israeli strikes on the territory. Alex Sifton covering this story for CNA, tell us what is keeping parties from making headway to end the conflict.
16: As the third anniversary of the October 7th attacks on Israel and the start of the war in Gaza approaches, there are few signs of progress despite a fragile ceasefire, and President Trump's Gaza peace plan has stalled. Gaza lies in ruin with no sign of reconstruction approaching, and a technocratic committee meant to govern the strip is still stuck in Egypt. In July, Hamas said it agreed to disarm as part of the peace plan and would surrender their weapons in stages as Israeli forces withdrew. But Israel said they will not withdraw at all until Hamas has been completely disarmed. Rather than withdraw, Israeli forces have expanded their control of Gaza since the ceasefire came into effect almost a year ago. At the time, Israeli forces were in control of some 53% of Gaza. They have since increased that control to at least 60% of the Strip. Amid the stalemate, there have been calls in Israel to return to war in Gaza and reports that the military believes a renewed war is inevitable. In the meantime, and despite the ceasefire, the Israeli military has been carrying out near daily airstrikes in Gaza in recent months. They say they killed 70 militants in September, including 17 they allege participated in the October 7th attacks. Health authorities in Gaza say more than 1,400 people have been killed by Israeli forces since the ceasefire came into effect last October. As the Israeli government highlights the killings of people they say participated in October 7th, there are mounting reports that in the weeks leading up to the attacks, Prime Minister Netanyahu received warnings that Hamas was planning an attack from both the president of the UAE and the head of Egyptian intelligence. Protesters in Israel have been calling for a commission of inquiry into the failures that led to October 7th, and the families of victims are continuing to demand answers.
17: We have the families still waiting for answers, how it happened, why it happened, and we are waiting from the government to make the two investigation for that terrible day, for the massacre.
16: The Netanyahu government insists it will hold a government-run inquiry into the October 7th attacks, but calls for an independent inquiry continue to grow, and the demand will likely be a major issue for voters as Israel heads to the polls on October 27th. For CNA, I'm Blake Sifton in Tel Aviv.
0: And Myanmar's leader will be making a two-day trip to Malaysia from Wednesday. This will be Minhang Line's fifth visit to an ASEAN member country since taking office in April. Malaysian Prime Minister Anwar Ibrahim says he will discuss an agreement to repatriate thousands of Myanmar nationals, including Rohingya refugees. Around 1,500 people were sent back last month, and more than 3,000 others are next in line. The UN and rights groups have raised concerns over unsafe conditions for returnees amid ongoing civil war. Ms. Anwar says no Rohingya refugees have been returned under this plan so far, and added his government is insisting on protections for the repatriated.
18: Dalam kunjungan Presiden Myanmar dalam beberapa hari ini ke Malaysia, tentunya lah Menteri Luar, Menteri Dalam Negeri dan saya sendiri akan membangkitkan isu ke arah penyelesaian. 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
0: Mr. Anwar adding that 10,000 Myanmar detainees have been repatriated since January. This includes Rohingya people and other ethnic groups. Ms. Anwar previously urged greater flexibility in engaging with Myanmar to resolve the refugee situation, which he described as a legacy issue. Tens of thousands taken to the streets of France calling for better education conditions, keeping up weeks-long demonstrations that started at a high school in Paris. Around 86,000 people in more than 30 cities led by students and trade unions are taking part. They're demanding the government do more to address overcrowded classrooms, run-down educational facilities and staff shortages. Hundreds of schools have been blockaded or forced to close. Clashes between police and student protesters leaving hundreds reportedly injured on both sides. More than 6,000 people have been arrested, most of them minors. William Denslow is tracking this story for CNA Live from Paris. Will, what are the big demands made by students?
19: Well, Significantly, this protest here in Paris and across the country comes just a couple of days after we heard from Prime Minister Sébastien Lecornu saying that he would be making changes, reforms for the country's education system, reforms that he said would be visible for the country's students. Now, these include essentially opening up more places in higher education, reducing the numbers of students in a classroom, which is a few of the major gripes that students have that I've been speaking with here in the French capital. But those same students that I've been speaking to here in Paris, in La République, the major meeting point for this demonstration behind me, say that simply these announcements, these proposals by the French government simply do not go far enough. A major concern they point to is the French budget. They say there's too much allocated towards defence, things like that. Not enough is being geared towards what the French public desperately need, they say. Things like the healthcare system, but principally, of course, the education system, which is the reason why the protests started in the Parisian suburbs a couple of weeks ago and have morphed since then. They've gone nationwide. This protest here in Paris alone, organisers estimate roughly 40,000 people could be attending. And of course, we see those scenes of big demonstrations taking place across France so far as well.
0: And those are long-term issues that will require a great deal of certainly monetary handling to address. But in the short term, authorities accused of disproportionate force.
19: That's absolutely right. And we have heard a counter-narrative from the country's interior minister, Minister Munoz, saying that he believes that the police has been proportionate in their response. Important to note that behind me, where these demonstrators have been gathering over the past few hours, there is an incredibly heavy police presence, and there has been for several hours now. And of course, over the past few weeks, you mentioned this issue, this run-ins with police. More than 5,000 arrests have been reported since mid-September. Nearly 90% of them have been reported amongst minors as well. When it comes to injuries during these clashes, during these protests, over 100 miners have been injured. More than 500 police have also been hurt, according to official estimates. And this all comes roughly 6 months before the French presidential elections. There's been plenty of weigh-in on the political front as well. Unions are gathering for these protests today, which really adds to the complicated nature. Government officials have said that these protests have been hijacked in part by violent groups in urban areas. Protesters here say that is a distraction by the government. So plenty of different forces at play here during these protests we've seen over the last few weeks.
0: Oh, thanks, William Denzel. They're reporting for CNA live from Paris. Frances Hulson has won this year's Nobel Prize in Physics for his achievements to demystify neutrinos. These are quantum particles that scientists believe offer clues to the evolution of the universe. They're so elusive that they are sometimes known as ghost particles. The 82-year-old Belgian physicist realized in the 1980s that ice in the South Pole could be used to track neutrinos, a discovery instrumental to the construction of an observatory. The Royal Swedish Academy of Sciences says the interactions collected allowed researchers to find out how high-energy neutrinos are created, opening the door to distant galaxies and revealing the processes of exploding stars. The Nobel Peace Prize will be announced in Oslo on Friday. That's Asia Tonight. Headlines anytime at cna.asia. Plus, we're on Facebook and YouTube. Good night.

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1: Well, in a chaotic moment.
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7: When a city falls in World War II, what is worth saving?
8: Looting was the imminent danger. The whole progress of science in the Malay Peninsula seemed doomed.
9: Connor, as a scientist, is a very eminent botanist. He worked in the botanic gardens during the Japanese occupation.
7: But saving the collections means doing the unthinkable, working with the enemy.
10: Connor went to the Japanese High Command, imploring them to conserve the collections of the gardens and the museum.
7: British botanists and Japanese scientists, two opposing sides, must come together in wartime.
11: Juan Kariba became director of the gardens. He allowed Holcomb and Connor to continue doing their important research work.
7: But when does cooperation become a betrayal of trust?
12: Corner and his fellow scientists experience the sense of fear that is shared by many people living in Singapore at the time.
7: Watch War at the Gardens on demand at cna.asia.
13: For more than a decade, Chia Rong has run this seafood stall in Changhua, a fishing port along Taiwan's west coast. Her work is closely tied to the sea, where her husband captains a fishing vessel. For generations, fishing was the backbone of life here. Days move with the tides, the seasons, and the wind. But in recent years, the sea she relies on is no longer the same. Off Taiwan's west coast, ports like Taichung sit closest to the island's strongest offshore winds. Capitalizing on its position, rows of offshore turbines rise on the horizon, their giant blades turning steadily. These wind turbines are gradually becoming part of the region's land and seascape. And this has raised questions about how these waters are changing.
14: 你蓋了風電之後,它這樣水流也不同啊,你在水流的中間蓋了風電,那它水流也不同,魚本來就會跟著水流而遊嘛,對不對?那你明知道這裡有障礙物,它當然不會再來啊。The
13: sea that once fed households is being reshaped into a source of power. But for fishermen, these changes are not only visible above the water. Some believe the turbines are also affecting what happens beneath the surface.
14: 震動的時候,魚也不敢來,那是很正常的啊。例如說蝦子的季節,那蝦苗會在沿岸邊,它長大一點,它會往外面游一點點。可是它如果那個風電一直在動,動,動,動,在震動,它也不敢靠近。As
13: the energy industry rises from the sea off Taiwan's coast, fishing communities are experiencing that transition up close. For people like Chia Rong, it is a question of whether the sea can still provide. Chia Rong's routine begins with collecting the day's supply. For fishing communities, the arrival of turbines has not been easy. Their presence upends familiar fishing routes and methods.
14: So it becomes that fishermen also can't, even if you catch them, you're also afraid that your net will be damaged.
13: While some worry about how fishing is affected, others see offshore wind as part of Taiwan's move towards cleaner energy sources. For Taichung native Eddie Teng, the turbines offer Taiwan an alternative source of power. Eddie has worked in the wind industry for nearly two decades.
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13: The electricity generated by the turbines is transmitted back to shore and fed into the power grid. Since the early 2000s, Taiwan has invested in building up its wind energy sector as part of nationwide efforts to transit from coal to clean energy.

0: Companies like Vestas have been involved in offshore projects in Taiwan, where steady sea winds make these waters ideal for power generation.
1: Offshore is a great place to place turbines. We get high production, we see constant wind speeds, which is a big benefit to giving the yield to a sustainable production period. There is a goal within the government to meet the green target also.
0: By 2035, Taiwan has set targets for around 15 gigawatts, generating enough electricity for its 23 million population. For an island that imports most of its energy, that shift could be key to stronger energy security, especially in uncertain times.
1: The turbines are getting bigger. We are seeing great future plans for where we're going to be within offshore wind. The regions have great ability to give us good offshore yield, and I think just the people to join and help us with this, it's a journey.
0: That journey includes building bigger turbines and a workforce that is able to design, install, and keep them running. Ruping has been tracking these developments through her work in renewable energy. She has come to see offshore wind as a key to the island's future.
2: Taiwan
0: sits beside the Taiwan Strait. A pathway for strong winds is funneled between the central mountain range and China's Wuyi Mountains. Taichung, Changhua, and other cities are fixtures along Taiwan's strongest wind corridor, creating favorable conditions for offshore wind projects.
2: 因为我们台湾就是海洋嘛，那台湾海峡是全世界就是非常优秀的风场，所以对于这些国际上面要开发离岸风力的来说是非常有诱因的。
0: Today, Taiwan generates around 3 gigawatts of offshore wind capacity, enough to power roughly 3 million homes.

0: 2016, Taiwan opened its offshore wind sector to international developers, offering strong incentives to attract investment. Offshore wind developers like Copenhagen Infrastructure Partners were one of the early entrants to the island's alternative energy offerings.
1: We have built two offshore wind farms, and they are already providing almost 1 million households in Taiwan.
0: The two projects are Changfang Sidao and Zhongneng, both completed in 2024 and located off the coast of Changhua. Another project, Feng Miao, located off Taichung, is currently under construction and scheduled for completion in 2027.
1: The two wind farms are currently powering the Taiwanese households. They are on government-subsidized feed-in tariff. So it's very much government-driven, policy-driven, subsidizing for the build-out of green power. And the new wind farm we're building, those are completely market-driven.
0: Early projects were supported by government subsidies. But as the sector grows, companies are beginning to sell electricity directly to businesses to power the factories and offices that keep the island running.
1: We don't have fossil fuel, so we are relying a lot on imported fossil fuel. It's 95% plus energy sources are imported, coal, natural gas from all around the world. So it's extremely important for Taiwan to have our own independent energy sources, and for a island with very limited land, with not as strong sunshine, but with tremendously strong wind. So developing offshore wind is really a no-brainer option for Taiwan. And so far, it has been proven quite successful.
0: Because Taiwan relies heavily on imported energy, offshore wind is often discussed as one way to reduce that dependence.
1: Our semiconductor industry is in extreme need of renewable power. And also, we have many other SMEs who are exporting to clients. There's a need and there's a supply. And how do we make it as affordable, as safe, as reliable as possible? I think it's a big topic for every stakeholders involved, and we need to each play our part well to make it happen.
0: But among the many stakeholders, the fishing community has raised concerns. In 2016, tensions spilled into the open. Fishermen in Changhua took their protest to sea.
2: 另外是风力发电设备的建制又遭遇到强烈抗争了。彰化渔民担心会因此捕不到鱼。80多艘的渔船拉起白布条，集结在海上抗议风力公司未经协调擅自动工。The
0: protests highlighted tensions between offshore wind development and traditional fishing activities.
2: 渔民在平台周围大声抗议，还有人冒险爬上平台。
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4: On your next Asia First, world leaders, investors and industry executives gather at the Milken Institute's Asia Summit in Singapore. We'll take you on the ground where they address critical issues affecting the region as geopolitical tensions deepen and technology accelerates at an unprecedented pace.
2: People are crying and shouting, the flood is coming.
5: A mountain collapses. 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It takes homes, roads, and lives. But in its wake, people step forward.
6: We Nepalese, we like to help each other.
7: This is the lesson need. In this worst condition, this is our duty, responsibility.
5: Communities are cut off, but volunteers adapt.
8: Drone say also go new. I think this disaster crisis must have a new technology. New hope.
6: I'm happy that I can help, but it also eats me.
2: But humanity is inside here. I have to.
5: Nepal, the floods wake. 7th October, Wednesday on CNA.
9: Turning tofu profits into gold, 1 gram at a time. But what happens if the price of gold falls? 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Plus, is giving up his car saving him $2,000 a month? On Money Mind, Wednesday on CNA.
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0: As more turbines were installed along Taiwan's west coast, the transformation of the sea began to divide the communities that depend on it. Following early disputes, discussions between developers and fishing groups led to compensation arrangements and other forms of support. Confrontations have not recurred, but some fishermen say concerns remain.
15: 一般百姓会觉得说风力发电、绿能这种东西是好的方向，我们也是这样觉得是好的方向，但实际上对我们真的渔民在实际作业的时候，是真的是影响是蛮大的，会比较偏大，那变成我们抓鱼的路线跟区域变少了，会就会影响我们在抓鱼的渔获量。
0: Despite this, offshore wind projects continue to gather momentum. With that expansion comes the need for workers trained to operate and maintain the turbines safely.
16: Today,
0: a safety session is underway at the Taiwan International Wind Training Center.
16: 这个就是大概 21 公尺高， 就是真正模拟海上风机的状况。 那现在就是模拟塔柱这个扶梯， 怎么上怎么下， 怎么去使用挂钩， 一步一步的下来。
0: The training goes beyond technique and also prepares crews for the unexpected.
16: 这个就是室内的模拟塔柱的设备。 那现在这些人呢，正在训练爬那个塔柱的扶梯的时候，怎么去解锁？万一有的人爬一半心脏病发作，教他怎么去把它放到那个平面上面，然后急救。这边的环境是跟外面是一模一样的。
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17: The drills are demanding by design. They are built to expose trainees to pressure and uncertainty, so that when something goes wrong offshore, instinct takes over.
15: 我觉得基本上在这边还是越来越多年轻人想要 enjoy 的，就是进入风机产业的，因为相对其他的产业来说，它是比较多新鲜的东西，然后环境上也比较不同于 office 吧。
17: At the training center, another batch of trainees completes their session.

0: Sammy Lee is part of a younger generation in Taichung, finding opportunities in the wind energy sector. After several years working at the nacelle manufacturing plant, his steady income has allowed him to buy his first apartment. In cities like Taichung, where property prices can exceed $300,000, owning a home at his age would have been difficult just a generation ago. For many young workers here, the growth of the offshore wind industry is opening doors that did not exist before. Sammy now works at the Taichung Nacelle plant, which assembles turbines for installation out at sea. For him, the job offers something earlier generations in the city rarely experienced: stable work in a rapidly growing industry.
1: 相比其他的产业，我觉得又可以在环保、永续能源的情形下工作，然后又能学到很多高科技的知识，我觉得很棒。
0: A new workforce is gradually taking shape. Engineers, technicians, and production line workers supporting an industry that did not exist here two decades ago.

0: As the offshore wind industry continues to evolve, changes reverberate near and far. There are wider environmental questions too. This is the headquarters of the Taiwan Cetacean Society. Odin Guo is a trained marine mammal observer involved in rescue and response work. Rescued dolphins and other marine mammals are cared for until they can be returned to the sea.
1: 这是我们池子，我们今年花了好几百万做了这样的一个固定的池子，这样子取得最大的空间。我们希望能够鲸豚能够在这样的环境能够得到更好的照顾。For
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0: 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Excessive sound can disrupt marine life, especially dolphins, which rely on sound to navigate and communicate.
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0: what he has seen, the question is not always straightforward. It often comes down to how different priorities are weighed against each other.
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0: switching to single net fishing, they began catching different species than before.
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0: Jerong understands the change is here to stay. What remains uncertain is how to keep going in conditions that feel less certain than before.
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9: But in 2024, something changed.
11: 24년에 이제 북한의 반등의 어떤 신호들이 보여져서
9: South Korea's birth rates have risen steadily for 2 full years.
11: 저희의 정책들이 마구 쏟아지기는 했습니다.
9: Could South Korea finally be turning the tide on babies?
12: 누구나 그렇지만 논리적으로는 잃을 게 많잖아요.
9: Insight Thursday on CNA.
13: AI is changing the rules of business. The question is, who is keeping up? And what does it take to make it work? Shaping Tomorrow, an AI story.
4: Explore a turbulent Asia where humanity, resilience and tradition take the spotlight this October on CNA. During the Japanese occupation of Singapore, an unlikely bond took root.
14: Honor went to the Japanese High Command, imploring them to conserve the collections of the gardens.
4: Discover how scientists came together to protect Singapore's gardens and treasures in War at the Gardens. In Nepal, a devastating flood tears through mountain valleys, sweeping away homes and lives.
15: People are crying and shouting.
4: Witness extraordinary acts of courage as communities come together to search, rescue and rebuild. In Nepal, the floods wake. And in Taiwan, 11,000 pigeons are released far out at sea. Their quest to race back home, guided only by instinct.
16: 每一只每一个都要回来, 知道吗?
4: Explore the extraordinary bond between humans and birds behind a tradition facing an uncertain future in Inside Out Asia, Taiwan's Pigeon Kings. This October on CNA.

Over the last decade, offshore wind has grown into a significant industry in Taiwan. It has brought investments and jobs, while also raising concerns over disrupted waters and uncertain livelihoods.

0: It was 2016, and the Huang family had just bought a new boat and renovated their stall.
1: 可是我没有想到说，其实同步一起来的时候，会直接压垮我们的经济，因为把我们的钱全部都一瞬间就没有了。
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0: The Beaufort scale measures wind strength at sea, from calm to stormy conditions. Copenhagen Infrastructure Partners, or CIP, needed watchdog vessels for its offshore wind projects off Changhua. At sea, guard vessels serve as moving watchposts, keeping boats clear of construction activity and invisible underwater risks. Beneath the surface lie turbine foundations, heavy equipment, and cables that can easily snag fishing nets.
2: So we train fishermen who we think could be qualified as our guard vessel. We gave them multiple health and safety trainings. We need to give them certificate. They need to pass our tests so that they could become our guard vessel provider.

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1: Wind energy is also attracting a younger generation. At the Taiwan International Wind Training Center, a specialized workshop is underway, preparing crews to deploy offshore. Xuan Yuho studied mechanical and energy engineering at university. Working offshore is her first job, and one that comes with long days, rough seas, and a steep learning curve.
2: In the morning, we will first have a work briefing, and then we will sail out to the wind farm.
3: So our task, it depends on what task we receive today. And as a wind turbine technician, our main job is to keep turbine running healthily. Sometimes we will do troubleshooting, so make the turbine can continue running, or we will do preventive maintenance to keep the turbine in a good conditions.
1: But working offshore brings its own challenges, including rough seas, long journeys, and sudden bad weather.
2: When we are working offshore, the difference is if there is any emergency, we cannot send this person directly to hospital because it takes time. So what we can do the best is try to prevent this risk happen, because we will say working offshore is more risk.
1: The demanding conditions require more than passing interest. It is not a job for just anyone.
4: So when we come into the rotation, we're committed to be here and work for 14 days straight. But after that, we get to go home and then take a break for 14 days. And we have a back-to-back team.
5: 但要进入这个产业，除了一些的专业技术之外， 你有一些基本能力的要求。 第一个是你体力要好， 你要爬高嘛。 第二个你不能惧高嘛。 第三个你的基本能力， 你不能晕船啊。
6: 有些人从上面就往下看就晕了， 就连跳都不要跳， 你就不要来了。
1: With more offshore wind farms, recruitment is a challenge.
7: Some of our sort of hurdles within this region is local skill set to build, develop, and get the people what we need. It is quite hard. It's getting harder every year due to the number of turbines already there. So it's to bring on the new graduates and people like that to step into the industry, to help us sustain that and build us the strategy plan of what we need for the next 16 to 20 years.
1: Another industry player, WPD Taiwan Energy, faces the same challenge, finding people willing to take on the demanding work offshore.
8: 有土木工程的工程人员，那还有电力工程，甚至于我们在做开发过程当中，我们需要很重要的财务人员跟法务人员，所以其实它在这个产业需要的人才是非常多元的。Offshore
1: wind is shaping an entirely new workforce in Taiwan, creating opportunities beyond the island's long-dominant semiconductor and IT industries.

It's not just about work, but about meaning. What does it mean to them? What can they actually represent and give the society, give back to the environment? So offshore wind sector, you are immediately involving in CO2 reduction, immediately involving in improving

0: improving the health and safety standard. It's not like any other more traditional sector.
1: Marina believes offshore wind's future is in nurturing local talent, which will sustain long-term growth.
0: When we first started in Taiwan, hired a few very young engineers. From then until now, they are 8 years in the role, in the project. They are now almost project package managers, leading multi-million US dollars of negotiation projects execution. And this is how you build talent. That's how you build your workforce from the project, from within

0: After working in the industry for two decades, Eddie finds his role evolving from tech expert to mentoring the next generation.
1: 如果说年轻人他们比较有好奇心的，其实他们应该来参加这个行业。
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3: 讲华语，还是你要讲福建先？
4: 新源 Community Care brings socially isolated seniors together through activities and programs that keep them connected. And Janet brings a little extra joy to their day with her gift for languages.
5: 听到了讲福建话，好像又回到了那从前的那种气氛啦。
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13: Your numbers more closely reflect those who might be in their 50s or maybe even 60s.
14: What the f***?
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17: Small adjustments had some pretty impactful benefits.
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15: Cheers.
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4: Restless, biohacking better health, Saturday and Sunday on CNA.In 2025, close to 400 offshore turbines were operating across Taiwan's west coast. As the industry continues to expand, the conversation is shifting from conflict and adaptation to the future of these waters.
18: 大家好，我是高如平。
19: 大家好，我是叶刘。
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0: Beyond her policy work, Ruping produces a weekly podcast focused on renewable energy. Her aim? To combat fake news and dispel misinformation and misconceptions about offshore wind energy.
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4: So far, Ruping has released around 40 episodes, each running between 5 and 45 minutes.
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0: Along with wind energy projects, some companies have introduced educational and community engagement programs. For Eddie, this includes sharing his vast knowledge during school visits.
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0: Changhua's fish market, life still moves to the rhythm of the sea. Most fishermen sail no further than 5 to 9 kilometers from the shore, as the waters nearby are now shared with offshore wind developments.
4: <音>我当初从支持风电，我家反对风电。为什么？因为渔场都被它占走了。我们彰化县的渔民，我们不会往外县自跑。从岸边算出去5海里左右的距离，是没有风电的。其他的全部都已经都风电了。那你我彰化县的渔民要怎么生存？政府都没有考虑说渔民的怎么生存。
0: Under current regulations, developers must reach written compensation agreements or support to fishing communities when their operations affect traditional fishing grounds.
5: So without that consent, without that compensation negotiation, you can go nowhere. It was a very, very tough beginning. And I still remember it was very physical. Borderline violent, so they were flipping the tables, and this is unacceptable. Fishermen friends were really angry.
0: Over the years, Marina built a working relationship with the fishing community.
5: It is all these years of, you know, being scolded and being yelled at, but you keep on showing up. So we settled the first offshore wind farms negotiation with 2.5 years. But the second offshore wind farm, it took us 6 months. The third offshore wind farm, 4 months. Because there was trust being built.
0: While trust continues to grow, there is still uncertainty about the long-term impact of rapid development.
6: 我觉得是大家还没有到一个很清楚知道原来它影响我们那么久，它到底会影响什么。那我觉得大家还在很无知的状态下，所以可能大家现在还抱着我要先适应它的这种心态。
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0: Jerong sees the long hours her husband spends at sea as part of the sacrifices they make for their family.
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0: Off Taiwan's coast, two realities now share the same waters, a way of life shaped by the sea, and a growing demand for energy.Both are navigating a delicate balance, each hoping for the best.

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1: On this episode of Singapore Hour, rice, vinegar, and a dash of moxie. 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

0: Japan became the world's first super-aged major power in 2005, when people 65 and older made up 20% or more of the population. The Japanese population has been declining for 16 years straight since its peak in 2009. Now, the trend is so alarming that even Elon Musk has commented on it, famously warning that Japan may cease to exist one day as a result of its falling birth rate.
1: The Japanese military capabilities are shrinking, and also the economic capabilities are shrinking faster than the other countries. And then that creates the perception and the impression that Japan is in declining power. Two kind of possible ways to deal with the demographic change. One is the immigration. For Japan, unfortunately, they were slow about this. There are still the cautious attitudes among the Japanese population or people about the immigration. Gradually, this impression or like this perception is changing, but like, it's not like they're fast enough.
0: Like South Korea, Japan's self-defense forces also consistently fail to meet their recruitment target. Although the SDF has a much smaller size at about 247,000. Japan's pacifist constitution means the SDF has far fewer options than South Korea's military. Mandatory military service for men is not allowed in Japan. The government has decided to raise wages across the board and roll out an upgraded package of clothing, food, housing, and medical benefits, not just to draw in new recruits, but to keep current personnel from leaving. In fiscal year 2023, more than 6,200 members of the forces chose to quit. That's the most in 15 years. The Japanese government has also been trying to make up for the shortfall by investing more in new technology, but the progress has been slow.
1: Obviously, the technology is one of the way to deal with the decreasing population. And if you invest more in the robotics and artificial intelligence, then probably like you could compensate for those the population loss. Japan currently under the Takaichi administration trying to invest more in this tech industry, particularly semiconductor and also the artificial intelligence. But the resources are limited, and then we are not really sure to what extent the Japanese government can invest in these areas.

0: This is Singapore Tonight.
1: Good evening, I'm Paul Singh. Tonight's top story is 8 public officers referred to the police following a review into property purchases near planned MRT stations. 191 officers had their transactions examined. Employees who can afford retrenchment benefits but don't pay them may be taken to task. Authorities are reviewing measures to support workers amid signs of a softening labour market. Hotel rates soar as Singapore gears up for a bumper week of Formula One and MICE events, but the haze is threatening to dampen the buzz. New laws will be introduced to enforce tougher punishment for scam offenders, including young people. It is set to strong signal to deter would-be offenders. Also tonight, easing the transition from hospital to home, intensive care patients to get extra support as they continue their recovery after discharge.

0: And in your Asia business update, Singapore Mall setting up an energy hub on Pulau Tekong to meet the country's growing energy needs. Plus, new limits on what retail investors can buy from major banks as Singapore moves to protect the wider economy from banking shocks. Singapore has referred 8 public officers to the police following a government review into property purchases near planned train stations. They were among 191 officers whose transactions were examined after the release of an academic paper last month. The paper raised concerns about whether some civil servants may have bought properties using non-public information. Sabrina Ng reports.
1: Following the academic paper's release, the government carried out its own checks using official records into purchases of homes near train lines. The paper had focused on property purchases between 2007 and 2011, but the government's review was extended to 2014 in what it calls a precaution, as more MRT station locations continued to be announced after 2011. For each transaction, the review looked at the officer's role at the time and whether the officer had access to relevant non-public information. It also considered the timing and circumstances of the purchases. 8 cases were singled out for further examination.
2: This could be due to the specific circumstances surrounding the purchase or that we currently do not have adequate information to exclude the cases from further review. We have referred these cases to the police. Let me emphasize that a referral does not mean that wrongdoing has been established. The police will look into the facts independently and due process will be followed.
1: Public officers are already barred from using information obtained through their work for their own benefit or that of others. Those with relevant non-public information must also seek approval for personal transactions. MPs questioned if safeguards should go further.
3: Has the government identified other avenues for public officers to make other investments related to sensitive government information?
2: Be it property or any other transactions that pertain or may involve sensitive information, we take them all in the same spirit, which is that no officers should use any non-public information for their personal gain, whether is it financial transaction, property transactions or otherwise.
4: Has the PSD considered requiring such declarations to extend to properties acquired by the public officer's parents and financially independent children?
2: I think we need to find a balance. The key point is whether anyone has used non-public information for personal gain. It doesn't matter whether it is your immediate spouse, immediate family members or your extended family. It is still wrong.
5: At the extent of civil servant having properties, whether it's 1, 2, 3, 4, 5, I think that's a red flag.
2: I think we also have to be fair to the public officers. They have legitimate housing needs. They have legitimate needs to make investments and manage their own finances. The fact that they buy properties itself is not a red flag. The red flag is unless you have assets that are way beyond what your financial means or your income allow you to have.
1: Mr. Chan says the government's review will be completed as soon as possible and relevant findings will be published in full. Any changes to existing safeguards will also depend on what the review finds.
0: CNA has contacted the Police and Public Services Division for more information on details of the 8 public officers and scope of investigations. One expert says checks on transactions made by public officers should be risk-based rather than applied across the board. He also believes greater scrutiny should be placed on officers who have access to information that could affect the value of assets.
6: The important point here is proportionality. We should distinguish between an officer who has routine access to public information and someone who has more direct access to information that's capable of materially affecting asset values. And perhaps we might think that the second group justifies more scrutiny. What I would hope for, though, is clarity. If the review finds actual misuse of confidential information, then it should be addressed under the framework that is already in place.
0: The Manpower Ministry is considering action against employers who do not pay retrenchment benefits but can't afford to. It will also work with tripartite partners on providing clearer guidance as to what counts as retrenchment. These are among measures being reviewed to support workers amid signs of a softening labour market. Jermaine Wong reports.
1: Singapore's recent labour figures showed higher retrenchments and fewer laid-off workers finding jobs within 6 months. But over a longer period, Acting Manpower Minister Jasmine Lau says the picture is more stable. The proportion returning to work within 2 years has remained broadly unchanged from previous quarters. Ms. Lau also says it's unclear whether the higher retrenchments were driven by AI.
7: MOM's surveys indicate that only a small minority of firms adopting AI have reduced headcounts, while more are creating new roles or redesigning jobs.
1: The latest figures have prompted questions in Parliament over whether existing support is enough.
8: What kind of safeguards are there for workers in non-unionised companies to ensure that the tripartite advisory is meaningfully adhered to, particularly as we wait for the changes to the Employment Act? And this is specifically for employers who have financial means to pay, but is legally not obliged to do so.
7: One option we are considering is to take administrative action against employers who do not pay retrenchment benefits in egregious cases where an employer has the financial ability to pay but refuses to, despite repeated engagements and warnings. The tripartite partners are aware of the need to balance strengthening worker protections with maintaining reasonable business costs.
1: According to 2025 data, she says 12% of employers did not pay retrenchment benefits and that a fifth attributed it to financial difficulties. The government is considering bringing forward the mandatory retrenchment notification period so affected workers can get help earlier. Questions were also raised over the changing nature of re-employment.
9: Does the ministry look beyond just the job placement rates to indicators such as wage recovery, occupational downgrading, and whether the next employment is a fixed term, is a contract, a permanent offer, or even self-employment?
7: We will take note of the point around models of employment which are rapidly changing, whether they are moving from full-time jobs into contract roles or contract for service, and that is something quite important because the benefits and support that they may receive through contracts of service may be quite different.
1: Ms. Lau says more must also be done to help older workers stay employable, as reskilling alone may not be enough to protect them from future displacement. Her ministry will work with employers on age-inclusive hiring practices and with the tripartite workgroup on senior employment. The review of the Employment Act and its recommendations are expected by the end of the year.
0: New laws will be tabled to ensure youths involved in scam face tougher sentences. The proposed changes will also reinforce deterrent sentences for scammers and those who facilitate scams. This follows a High Court ruling that rehabilitation should generally come first when sentencing young offenders. Responding to questions on the topic in Parliament, Senior Minister K. Shanmugam says the legislation will send a strong signal to would-be offenders given the scale of Singapore's scam problem.
2: If we are lenient towards scammers and those who facilitate scams, many more Singaporeans will fall victim, including senior citizens who may lose their entire life savings. And if young offenders are being treated more leniently simply because of their age, you can be sure that scam syndicates will have every incentive to recruit more young people as mules. We cannot and will not allow this to happen.
0: More than 1,000 youths were investigated in connection with scam reports last year. Current sentencing guidelines generally recommend imprisonment or reformative training for scam offenders below 21, except those dealt with by the youth court. The government says rehabilitation remains important for young offenders, but deterrence and prevention should carry greater weight for scam-related offences. It is also considering whether youths given conditional warnings should undergo structured training on scam awareness and financial literacy. Police are already working with schools and parents to warn young people against handing over their bank accounts, SIM cards or SingPass details.
2: Young people may be attracted by the promise of quick money. They may be misled by purported job offers. They may be influenced by peers. Or they may be approached through social media.
10: Some may not fully appreciate that their actions can enable serious criminal activity. Criminal syndicates exploit precisely this combination of inexperience, financial temptation, and digital exposure.
0: One lawyer tells CNA the proposed changes could make it harder for young scam offenders to receive probation. They could also exclude probation as a sentencing option altogether. He says there is precedent in Singapore for Parliament to change legislation when a court interpretation does not achieve the intended outcome. The courts would still have discretion, but only within the limits set by Parliament.
11: Parliament prescribes a sentencing range. And that range is, of course, meant to take into account sort of the different factual scenarios and the differences in culpability between offenders. And it's up to the courts to then apply the full sentencing range to the cases that appear before the courts and in coming to a decision.
0: And still ahead, more on other topics addressed in Parliament, including a pay raise for the President, Speaker and Deputy Speakers. How much will they be getting? Plus, when will the noisiest and dustiest works on North-South Corridor finally be over? Stay with us.
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0: Questions of what exactly qualifies as an AI expenditure for businesses were raised during a debate in Parliament. These relate to changes in Singapore's income tax laws. Several MPs were seeking clarifications on the new bill before it was passed into law. It will allow companies to claim enhanced tax deductions on expenses in adopting artificial intelligence. One MP questioned how much firms can claim when AI features are bundled into ordinary business software and are not separately priced. Currently, the law provides the inclusion of subscriptions or licenses for AI systems and services such as AI consultancy, development and training. MPs also question why firms cannot opt for a cash payout instead of a tax deduction. It's an option some MPs say could provide more immediate support to smaller firms with limited taxable profits.
1: There is a cash payout option for existing qualifying activities under the scheme which businesses can opt for in lieu of tax deductions. These activities are, however, more tightly scoped to minimize spurious or fraudulent claims. However, for AI activities, we wanted to give more flexibility in the first instance and allow businesses to claim for a broader range of expenditures without the need for pre-approval. Hence, we decided not to provide a cash payout option for now.
0: Retail investors will be restricted from buying certain bank products that could lose their full value. This as Parliament passed a bill requiring major banks to hold a minimum pool of funds to absorb losses. The aim is to prevent problems at the major bank from spreading to the wider economy.
2: These are effectively debt instruments issued by our banks that contain bail-in clauses, allowing a write-down if MAS has assessed that the bank has failed or is likely to fail. And these instruments differ from traditional investment products because they are designed to primarily absorb losses during bad times.
0: The new law also includes safeguards against money being used to fund weapons of mass destruction. MPs also raised concerns about how the new requirements will be implemented, including whether it could affect the funding and capital structure for banks.
3: If institutions need to issue additional loss-absorbing instruments, there's a possibility that some of these costs could ultimately be transmitted to borrowers.
2: We expect our local banks will have sufficient capacity to withstand severe losses in stress scenarios, while not being burdened with excessive increases in funding costs that are not commensurate with their size, risk profiles or business models.
0: Singapore is studying the possibility of setting up an energy infrastructure cluster on Pulau Tekong. It could include hydrogen-ready natural gas-fired power plants, a liquefied natural gas terminal and other low-carbon energy technologies. The Energy Market Authority says the study will assess potential land uses on Pulau Tekong. If found suitable, the site could play an important role in meeting Singapore's growing energy needs. EMA plans to appoint a consultant by mid-2027 to draw up a proposed master plan for the site.
4: Concentrating LNG and hydrogen-ready facilities together makes it easier to have shared resources available and shared expertise deployable quickly to each of these different facilities. And this allows the management of the facilities to be generally more efficient, but also the handling of issues when parameters are exceeded. You know, if there's some kind of a failure in any of the infrastructure in any way, having more of those experts close to hand is useful.
0: When asked whether the site could also potentially be used for nuclear power, Mr. Broadstock says that he wouldn't rule out the possibility. While Singapore has not made any decision on nuclear power, he says small modular reactors could give the country more flexibility to choose where to locate them.
4: They create more opportunities for location in smaller sites with less of an exclusion zone required. But whether you would want to, I think, would be a different set of questions. You might be looking to have a different level of security control surrounding nuclear facilities than you might with gas-based facilities, because the risk of losing some of that fuel is quite high.
0: Singapore's Maritime and Port Authority is looking to set up a cybersecurity framework for the maritime sector under proposed changes to the law. This comes as the industry becomes increasingly digital and interconnected. Protecting the system that keeps operations running will be more critical. If passed, MPA can designate important computer system, set cybersecurity requirements, and issue directions to safeguard them. Together with the existing national cybersecurity legal framework, these will help the sector better prepare and respond to cyber risks. The new bill also proposes a stronger licensing framework for maritime services and quicker action to remove stranded or abandoned vessels. MPA would also get the power to regulate new technologies such as autonomous vessels and drones. It will also get stronger powers to investigate and enforce incidents. Salaries of the President, Speaker of Parliament and Deputy Speakers will increase, pegged to the new political salary framework accepted by the government last month. Three motions were passed unanimously without any debate. Under the adjustments, the President's pay will increase by about $1 million to over $2.5 million a year. The adjustment follows the previous political salary review in 2012.
5: The President's salary is pegged to the reference monthly salary of the Prime Minister. It consists of a monthly base salary of $180,000, 13-month bonus, and an annual variable component pegged at the rates received by the General Civil Service.
0: The Speaker's salary will also go up to $900,000 a year from $550,000. And this includes a bonus and variable component. If fixed at 50% of the increased MR4 ministerial reference salary, deputy speakers will also be getting a raise.
5: The deputy speaker position is also a part-time post. As such, the annual allowance of a deputy speaker is pegged at 15% of the speaker's part-time annual salary. That amounts to $135,000 a year, assuming an annual variable component of 1 month.
0: Transport Minister Jeffrey Siow says most major structural works on the North-South Corridor, which generate the most noise and dust, should be completed by end 2027. Roads and footpaths will then be reinstated from 2028, while services along Lentor Avenue and Sembawang Road are expected to be fully restored by mid-2028. Mr. Siow is responding to MP's question on what residents and businesses can expect, as delays to the project cause some unhappiness.
1: When surface works are completed, many access routes for pedestrians will be restored as a priority. And in the meantime, LTA will also try to introduce more direct walking routes to shops and F&B establishments to make it easier for customers to reach these businesses.
0: He adds that HDB will continue to extend rental rebates to businesses in HDB rental shops most affected by the construction works. Mr. Siow stresses that the corridor is needed to improve connectivity between the north and the city, while creating more space above ground for public transport, walking and cycling. He says these connections are important to support new towns like Sembawang, Yishun and Woodlands. It will also help ease peak hour congestion on existing roads such as the Central Expressway. He says that while these benefits are years away, the Land Transport Authority will do its best to ease the friction on the ground.
1: The circumstances differ from location to location, and LTA will work closely with advisors to engage residents and businesses on the ground as the works progress. And where there are practical things that can be done to improve conditions, we will consider them seriously.
0: And still to come, hotel rates race higher as Singapore's events calendar heats up. We ask an expert if its tourism premium can hold. Plus, why the government says rent caps could end up hurting F&B businesses.
6: First thing I would like them to know is that I'm not just a person in a wheelchair. I'm more than just someone who is disabled.
7: Muscular Dystrophy Association Singapore empowers people with muscular dystrophy and their families to live fuller, independent lives.
6: MDA was a place where I could find a community that really understands who I am. Ever since joining these activities, I feel like my life is more meaningful now.
8: Daniel is like growing up and expressing himself. Hello, Dina. I'm very proud that he's able to interact with others, he's able to be independent and decide things for himself.
6: I think the me of the past would be surprised I'm now able to share my experiences with others. It helps me feel like I'm my own person. That to me is quite important.
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14: AI is changing the rules of business. The question is, who is keeping up? And what does it take to make it work? Shaping Tomorrow, an AI story.
0: Updating tonight's top stories, 8 public officers have been referred to the police following a review into property purchases near planned MRT stations. 191 officers had their transactions examined.
2: Let me emphasize that a referral does not mean that wrongdoing has been established. The police will look into the facts independently and due process will be followed.
0: Employers who can afford retrenchment benefits but don't pay them may be taken to task. Authorities are reviewing measures to support workers amid signs of a softening labour market. New laws will be introduced to enforce tougher punishment for scam offenders, including young people. It's to send a strong signal to deter would-be offenders. Hotel rates are soaring as Singapore gears up for a bumper week, with some rooms costing up to 7 times their usual price. Formula One and a packed MICE calendar are drawing thousands to the city, but the haze could put a dampener on festivities, with air quality repeatedly hitting unhealthy levels. Beatrice Yap reports.
15: Formula One cars aren't the only things racing in Singapore this week. Hotel prices are too. Our checks found some rooms going more than 7 times their usual price.
16: For us, of course, it means 4 rooms. But not only our rooms, our restaurants, our bars, our banqueting spaces, all very busy. And I think it really puts Singapore and the Carlton Hotel in front of very high value international audience that we hope will keep coming back year after year.
15: Booking platform Trip.com says hotel reservations in Singapore during this year's Grand Prix grew by more than 80%. And with Sepang and Singapore hosting races on consecutive weekends, it says some racegoers are stretching their trips to catch both. Still, F1 isn't the only draw. From the world's largest crypto event, Token 2049, to the DBS Asia Future Forward Conference, more than 40 MICE events are clustered around this year's F1 period, up from around 25 to 30 in each of the previous 2 years.
17: Our calendar of events create this I guess, gravitational pull, when the city is really a buzz and we have the right target audience are already flying in. So planners are building on that momentum. More importantly, we really want to commit ourselves to create opportunities for our MICE visitors to experience Singapore's wide spectrum of attractions as well as signature events.
15: But there's also an unwelcome visitor, the haze. The 24-hour PSI crossed into the unhealthy range multiple times this week. Its return could take some of the shine off Singapore's postcard to the world, particularly for a race famous for its glittering nighttime skyline.
18: This is the most significant impact that we might see, and that would be probably a change in the visitor behavior. You know, people may spend more times indoors, more in terms of shopping malls, museums, restaurants, rather than, you know, being out and about. Some of the outdoor sightseeing and, of course, the waterfront activity, and as you appreciate, the F1 circuit is around the Marina Bay Circuit. Yeah. That will see a reduced patronage, certainly.
15: Even then, some analysts say the concentration of global leaders can create its own momentum, drawing others into conversations and opportunities taking place here.
19: For those that don't have anything set up, they may think about setting something up in this region, right, or in Singapore to really anchor the region. So then it could lead to someone setting up an office or family office. And so it creates that very positive effect.
15: For STB, the goal now is to replicate that winning formula year-round and keep Singapore's tourism engine revving beyond race week.
0: And for more analysis, we're joined by Gary Bauman. He is an Asia travel and tourism analyst and director of High Yield Tourism. Now, Gary, how's the profile of events and attendees we're attracting change over the years? Where is Singapore's MICE industry creating value add?
20: Yeah, good evening, Paul. I think it's a bit of both. I think what you have in Singapore is you have some long-term, very high-yield premium events, which have been going on for 15, 20 years. You think the Shangri-La Dialogue, for example. You have ITB Asia, which is a huge travel and tourism show coming in a couple of weeks, which has a big, strong MICE focus. And then each year you add new events on top of that. So you layer different events on top of that. But the core kind of layer is F1. You know, it attracts the word used a moment ago was gravitational pull, and that's what happens. You know, you have all these events in this short period of time in Singapore, pushes up hotels.

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1: It is quite a short, condensed period. And then you see in November that you tend to have a bit of a shoulder period when those events aren't happening.
2: Now, for years, Singapore could justify a premium because of connectivity, safety and efficiency. Is that premium still defensible, or are rival cities, you think, narrowing their gap?
1: Two things on that. I think, yes, it is still defensible because you have the best venues, you have the best hotels, you have pretty much the best facilities and the best track record of hosting these events. And Singapore Tourism Board and the government are investing huge amounts of money to build new venues, new facilities, a new MICE hub to keep Singapore ahead of the game. But yes, it is becoming more competitive. Cities like Bangkok, Kuala Lumpur, Hanoi, venues like Bali, Phuket, they all want a part of this, this business events and this MICE tourism, because it is very high yield and it helps to attract not just tourists and blended travelers, but it helps to stimulate economic investment and to really put destinations on the map for globally in terms of MICE tourism. It's a very competitive industry, even more so as economies grow in Asia. So we will see continued growth, we'll see continued competition, but at the moment, Singapore is certainly ahead of the game.
2: Now, from your perspective, how exposed do we remain to weaker global demand and rising costs?
1: Certainly do. And we've seen that throughout the year. It's been a tough year for travel and tourism. If you look at a lot of the metrics in Singapore, hotel rates, total visitors, length of stay, they're all down compared to last year. But you see that across most of the region. There are a couple of standouts where Vietnam and South Korea have bucked the trend. But most countries in Southeast Asia have struggled a bit this year. And that's really because of the Iran war, the tariffs, all of those things layered on top. And then at the moment, we have El Nino, which is causing the haze in a lot of Southeast Asia, Indonesia, Malaysia, and Singapore. And that isn't going away anytime soon. And that is a real concern, because that could linger for another month or so. And that has a big impact on willingness to travel and the reputation. You know, you don't want Singapore, Malaysia had the Grand Prix last week, which was affected by haze and heavy rain. You just don't want that to happen to your signature event of the year in Singapore.
2: And before we go, very quickly, what's your forecast for Singapore's tourism sector going into the final quarter?
1: The final quarter is very, very important because, as we've discussed, you have this very, very important October MICE and business events, which push up rates, which bring in yield. Then you tend to have a quieter period in November and then a boost again in December. But we have had a very, very tough year, and most countries in this region are playing catch up really compared to 2025. So I would say Singapore will enter 2026 with some optimism, will enter 2027 with some optimism for next year. But I think when you actually do the final calculation of some of the numbers, it won't be as strong as it looked back in the first quarter. You remember back at Chinese New Year this year, it was very, very strong across the region. And then once the Iran war hit and we had the fuel crisis, it's had catastrophic effects across travel and tourism.
2: All right, thanks for that. That was Gary Bowman, Asia Travel and Tourism Analyst and Director of High Yield Tourism. As of 10 p.m., the one-hour PMI, or rather PM2.5 reading in Singapore, stands at 100 in the central region and in the elevated band. Other regions recorded readings between 53 and 87. The 24-hour PSI is in the moderate to unhealthy range of 97 to 130. In its daily update, the National Environment Agency says smoke plumes from southern Sumatra and west Kalimantan were observed drifting towards Singapore. It forecasts the 24-hour PSI to be in the high moderate to mid unhealthy range. Malaysia is pushing for stronger ASEAN action to tackle the persistent haze triggered by wildfires in Indonesia. Air quality across parts of the region have been plummeting over the past few weeks. Malaysia's environment minister is pledging to call for stronger regional cooperation and enforcement, as well as better

0: data sharing and early action at a meeting next year. The country is also proposing a sustainable haze fund to prevent and manage pollution.
1: Dari aspek diplomatik pula, saya telah mengutuskan surat kepada Sekretariat ASEAN bagi menyuruh semua negara di selatan rantau ASEAN untuk mempergiat usaha dan melaksanakan persediaan yang berterusan dalam menghadapi fenomena El Niño yang kuat serta mencegah jerbu merentas sempadan.
0: At least 30 areas in Malaysia recorded unhealthy air quality readings as of 7 p.m. today, mostly in the southern half of Peninsular Malaysia. OpenAI's chief strategy officer has formally apologized and admitted the company's actions were not good enough after one of its AI agents breached an Australian government website. It was addressing a parliamentary committee hearing in Sydney, during which lawmakers questioned executives from the major AI companies. Danella Robinson filed this report from CNA from Sydney.
2: OpenAI executive Jason Kwon told the parliamentary inquiry that the company has learned its lessons after one of its rogue agents hacked the Australian government website, Medicare, in June. Now, that website is part of the country's government-funded universal healthcare program. And so, when an AI agent was able to infiltrate the site and access public and private files, it sparked national outrage. But the government only found out about the breach months after it happened. That delay in disclosure criticised at the inquiry, with Mr. Kwon acknowledging the company's mistakes and vowing to rebuild trust.
3: During internal training and evaluation, our models accessed Australian government websites in ways they were not directed to. That should not have happened. We also should have handled our response better. We are sorry, and we know we have work to do to rebuild trust with the Australian people.
2: He said the company is now working on safeguards to ensure it doesn't happen again, as Australia continues to examine potential legal consequences and the Prime Minister looks into new AI regulation. Anthropic testifying too, saying they would welcome laws requiring them to report data breaches. Another major point of contention at the hearing, whether Australia would water down its copyright laws so that chatbots can be trained on songs, books and other works of art, with fears now growing in that industry, with artists concerned they will lose business if a deal is struck. Now, this is all unfolding and all comes amid a global unease about the power of advanced AI as governments race to keep pace with technology evolving faster than the laws designed to control it. For CNA, I'm Danielle Robertson in Sydney.
0: Frances Hilton has won this year's Nobel Prize in Physics for its efforts to demystify neutrinos, quantum particles that scientists believe could offer clues to how the universe evolved. They are so elusive that they are sometimes known as ghost particles for the way they pass through most matter without a trace. The 82-year-old Belgian physicist realized in the 80s that ice in the South Pole could be used to track neutrinos, a discovery instrumental to the construction of an observatory. The Royal Swedish Academy of Sciences says the interactions collected allowed researchers to find out how high-energy neutrinos are created, opening the door to distant galaxies and revealing the processes of exploding stars. The Nobel Peace Prize will be announced in Oslo on Friday. Still to come, making divorce proceedings simpler for some Muslim couples. Plus, supporting ICU patients beyond the hospital and through recovery at home.
4: On your next Asia First, world leaders, investors and industry executives gather at the Milken Institute's Asia Summit in Singapore. We'll take you on the ground where they address critical issues affecting the region as geopolitical tensions deepen and technology accelerates at an unprecedented pace.
5: People are crying and shouting, the flood is coming. The mountain collapses. A wall of water tears through Nepal's valleys. It takes homes, roads, and lives. But in its wake, people step forward.
6: We Nepalese, we like to help each other.
7: This is the lesson need. In this worst condition, this is our duty, responsibility.
5: Communities are cut off, but volunteers adapt.
8: Drone say hajuko new aile yo disaster crisis ma chai euta new technology lera aunu bhayeko new hope
6: ke huncha hajur haru eta rasin chai ke ke chha. I'm happy that I can help, but it also eats me.
9: But humanity is inside here. I have to.
5: Nepal, the floods wake. 7th October, Wednesday on CNA.
10: For decades, South Korea has been known for one thing.
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10: But in 2024, something changed.
12: 24년에 이제 북한의 반등의 어떤 신호들이 보여져서.
10: South Korea's birth rates have risen steadily for two full years.
13: 저희의 정책들이 마구 쏟아지기는 했습니다.
10: Could South Korea finally be turning the tide on babies?
14: 누구나 그렇지만 논리적으로는 잃을 게 많잖아요.
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22: What a journey it's been in Aichi, Nagoya.
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22: 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Team Singapore's perseverance proved stronger.
25: What a swim this is from Gan Ching Hui.
22: Congratulations, Team Singapore, for achieving personal bests and bringing home a total of 18 medals, including a historic gold medal in MMA.
26: Unreal, bringing gold back to Singapore.
22: And the first female athlete in Asian Games history to win back-to-back 200-meter titles.
27: Sensational win there for Bonaida. And that means so much to her.
22: Celebrate Team Singapore's inspiring performances.
28: Massive achievement.
22: Sign in for free to MeWatch and relive Team Singapore's moments, as well as the best action from Aichi Nagoya 2026 Asian Games.

0: Senior Minister of State for Energy, Trade and Industry, Lo Yen Ling, says rent control for commercial properties could distort market pricing and affect investor confidence. She was responding to MP James Lim's speech in Parliament on supporting local food and beverage businesses.
1: Rental control could also discourage landlords from making space available for F&B businesses. So then over time, landlords may choose to put their premises to other users. And over time, it could well mean that it reduced the supply of F&B space and creating further market distortion. In addition, rent control weakens the incentive for landlords to maintain their properties, potentially leading to poorer building condition.
0: She adds that the government instead aims to improve the overall leasing environment. Schemes to help them transform and raise productivity are also available. Manpower was also cited as another challenge. Workers' Party MP James Lim asked if hiring limits in the sector could be reviewed and suggested allowing hawkers to employ not just Singaporeans and permanent residents.
2: Existing operators struggle with business costs, yet would-be entrepreneurs struggle to enter the formal market altogether, since the scaling up of home-based efforts to commercial operations is often insurmountable without deep pockets. Successful interventions in F&B will not only help existing operators become more productive, it will also create a more graduated pathway for new entrepreneurs to enter the market, test ideas and grow without taking excessive fixed costs on from the start.
1: From targeted programs that I talk about to broad-based funding, from capability building to work redesign and more, we will spare no effort to continue finding ways to support and future-proof our local F&B businesses to adapt, to gain new capabilities and to compete successfully.
0: Divorce processes could be made simpler for some Muslim couples under proposed changes to the Administration of Muslim Law, or AMLA. The amendments would also strengthen the Sharia court's powers and set out how Singapore's first Islamic college will be governed. Chloe Teo looks at how the changes aim to better serve the Muslim community's evolving needs.
3: Singapore's first Islamic college is set to welcome its inaugural batch in 2028. The proposed amendments will give the Singapore College of Islamic Studies, or SCIS, the power to award its own degrees, diplomas and certificates in tertiary religious education. The Islamic Religious Council of Singapore, or MUIS, will oversee SCIS as part of its statutory functions and can recognize its Islamic Studies degree for the recruitment and employment of religious teachers. The minister in charge of Muslim affairs will oversee selected administrative and financial matters, including accountability and quality assurance frameworks. But officials say the college will retain its academic independence.
4: The proposed changes to the Administration of Muslim Law Act, or AMLA, go beyond religious education. They also aim to ease the burden on Muslim couples navigating marriage and divorce, while keeping children's welfare at the center of court proceedings.
3: Couples who divorced overseas could deal with financial and child-related matters in one place at the Sharia court, instead of going to different courts, as is currently the case.
5: So now, everything can be under one roof, right? It's not just a matter of cost. It's also the mental anguish, okay? Not subjecting the parties to further litigation. And more importantly, you have one judge that will have a holistic view of the case.
3: Some divorce procedures could also be streamlined. For example, some couples who agree to divorce may no longer need to appoint marital conciliators known as hakam. The proposed changes would also strengthen child protections, giving the court powers to allow or prevent a child from moving overseas with a parent.
5: If a court is not empowered to make a specific relocation, then as it stands now, the case will just be a bit of a limbo. I think that's why it's important, just now we said about the codification of the principle, what is in the best interest or welfare of the child. Because you don't look at it from the lens of the mother or the father purely.
3: And for Muslim couples where at least one party is neither a citizen nor permanent resident, they will need to be in Singapore for at least 31 days before applying to marry in line with the woman's charter.
0: Patients recovering from intensive care will get additional care support in their own home to help them regain independence after discharge. Under a Tan Tock Seng hospital program, healthcare professionals and trained youth volunteers will visit these patients for up to 6 months to help them with their recovery. A study by the hospital found that more than 8 in 10 ICU patients experience physical and cognitive impairments after discharge. 87-year-old Madam Heng is among those receiving support. She became largely homebound after an ICU stay for a severe asthma attack. During home visits, volunteers engaged her with activities such as board games to help stimulate her memory. They also check on her recovery and how her caregiver is coping.
6: I can see great improvement in my mother, and she sees them as like old friends when they come and visit, and this greatly helped her in her recovery and in fact a journey post-ICU.
7: So we are intending to scale the program. The initial pilot benefited 12 patients with a team of 4 to 6 volunteers that went in to visit these patients. Eventually, at its more mature state in the next 2 years, we hope that we can reach out to 50 post-ICU syndrome patients. And also, the number of volunteers will also correspondingly increase to 40 to 60 youth and healthcare volunteers each.
0: Some 600 students are trying to get ahead in the AI race by moving from the classroom to behind the wheel of a Formula One simulator. They'll learn how to track and analyze data to improve performance, giving them a taste of working with real-world data sets. Temasek Polytechnic says that these are the skills they can build on later in their studies and careers. Through the Oracle Simulator, students can track real-time racing data, such as steering, braking, and speed, and analyze patterns to make decisions during a race. The interface is similar to the one used by F1's Oracle Red Bull Racing team. Students can also explore how telemetry, machine learning, and AI can be applied in motorsports. Temasek Polytechnic is the first educational institution in Singapore to have these simulators.
8: This is a very simple way, but the practical way for the students to understand how data help the pupils to improve the performance and make the better decisions. So we are not trying to build the students to improve the racing skills, but it's for using the real-world context and then ask the students to understand the meaning of the data analytics.
0: And from the virtual racetrack to the real world, we have been tracking some other topics of interest in the community. While others were stuck in traffic after the Bahrain Grand Prix in Malaysia's Sepang, F1 driver Valtteri Bottas found another way out. The 37-year-old swapped 4 wheels for 2, cycling some 350 kilometres to Singapore for this weekend's race.
9: I'm here before you, okay? See you from Yang Under now.
10: Yeah, thanks. Yeah. Sorry, what's your name?
0: A touching reunion for Prime Minister Lawrence Wong during a walkabout in Marine Parade. The 89-year-old woman, Mary, was a clerk at Haig Boys' School when PM Wong was once a student. He later shared the encounter online, saying he was glad their paths crossed again. For generations, devotees have made the annual pilgrimage to Kushu Island, but the tradition is losing followers, with visitor numbers about half of what they were in 2019. As his devotees grow older, could a new generation help to keep this centuries-old pilgrimage alive? Think you know what needs to be declared when crossing into Singapore? Well, some travellers apparently didn't. 60 people were caught in a week-long operation at the checkpoint for offences involving taxable goods and undeclared cash. And some of the items officers uncovered may surprise you. For more stories in 60 seconds or less, find us on TikTok on the channel News Asia. And that's Singapore Tonight. Good night. We'll be right back.

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5: 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I'm Cheryl Goh. 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
18: Now, open for business with Andrea Heng and Hairian Todiman.
12: A very good Wednesday morning to you. Happy midweek. You've survived and now it's time to think about the weekend. But before we do that, we are open for business and want to tell you that China is shutting and merging hundreds of smaller banks in this major overhaul.
13: Is Beijing strengthening its financial system or revealing deeper cracks?
12: That's right. Another thing, we're going to reveal details of the merger between Warner Brothers and Paramount as that deal concludes. All the details coming up on Open for Business. First, let's take you through the news. Good morning, I'm Andrea Heng with Hairian Todiman with the latest headlines from the CNA newsroom. Israel has put its military on high alert ahead of today's anniversary of the October 7th, 2023 attacks. Defense Minister Israel Katz has warned that Gazans would pay a heavy price if Israeli troops were harmed. Both the Defense Ministry and Prime Minister Benjamin Netanyahu cited intelligence, saying Hamas was planning to carry out attacks, possibly today and ahead of polls later this month. Israel on Monday held a state ceremony to mark 3 years since the attack, with Mr. Netanyahu vowing that Hamas would never rule Gaza. Hundreds of events and commemorations are expected globally, including protests and vigils in countries such as Australia, Spain, France, the UK and Canada, mostly against Israel's response to the attacks. An event has been held at the UN to honour October 7th victims and former hostages who survived. US Ambassador to the UN Michael Waltz reiterated America's continued support.
19: America will stand with the Jewish people. The terrorists are on their back foot. Be strong, be resilient, be wise, and know that what you're doing is right. Stand with your moral compass and know that this administration, the United States of America, stands with you.
13: Police in India have briefly detained Congress Party leader Rahul Gandhi and other lawmakers during a protest march. The opposition is calling for the election chief to resign for allegedly revising voter lists to favour the government. The group was in the midst of an eight-hour sit-in when authorities hauled several of them into vehicles. Mr. Gandhi's sister and Congress Party leader Priyanka Gandhi was also detained though both were later released. Reports say about 300 people took part in the protests. The demonstrations follow months of controversy over Election Commission Chief Gyanash Kumar's alleged manipulation of electoral rolls during a nationwide move to revise the lists. The opposition alleges the amendments favour the Prime Minister and his ruling Bharatiya Janata Party. The Election Commission, the Indian government and the BJP have denied any wrongdoing, saying the changes improve the accuracy of the rolls. Neha Punia explains how far opposition parties are willing to take their fight in this campaign.
4: We've seen dramatic developments on Tuesday. This was going to be a 10-minute march starting at Parliament Complex and ending at the Election Commission's headquarters. It's a kilometre-long stretch, and on foot it takes about 10 to 15 minutes. And we saw unprecedented security deployment on Tuesday. And as Rahul Gandhi, along with 300 members of Parliament from the India Bloc, which is a coalition of opposition parties that have come together to take on Prime Minister Narendra Modi's ruling Bharatiya Janata Party, were approaching the Election Commission's office. They were stopped at security barricading. That's where they sat for a bit and they protested. Then you had those dramatic scenes of Rahul Gandhi climbing a police barricade. He was waving an Indian flag, and then they were briefly detained. And that's when he got off the bus and he attempted to enter what is the Indian State Radio Broadcaster's office, which is the building adjacent to the Election Commission's office. And that's where he, along with his sister Priyanka Gandhi and other senior Congress leaders, have been holding a sit-in. So what was going to be perhaps an hour-long march has turned into a day-long standoff. Rahul Gandhi says this is just the beginning, that his party, along with other opposition parties, are not going to call off this demonstration until Gyanesh Kumar resigns. He's accused him of committing treason. He says anyone involved in this exercise of revising voter rolls that he accuses favors the ruling party will be held to account, and they're going to launch a nationwide campaign which will culminate in door-to-door campaigns as well as rallies held across India over the course of October and November.
12: And that report by Neha Punia. An estimated 250,000 protesters have taken to the streets across France demanding education reforms. Hundreds of schools were again forced to close. Authorities say there have been more than 6,000 arrests since demonstrations first broke out 2 weeks ago. William Denslow reports from Paris.
20: Tuesday's demonstration has been significant, up to 40,000 people taking to the streets of Paris alone, according to local organisers. Their message, akin to what we've been hearing from students over the last few weeks across France, calling for reform of the country's education system. France has the highest levels of students to teacher ratios anywhere in Europe. That is one key demand for that to change. More teachers, less crowded classrooms. Also calls for less dilapidated buildings, as well as more access to higher education. Over recent days, French Prime Minister Sébastien Lecornu has called for the government to do more, to take action, to make visible changes to the education system. Demonstrators I've been speaking to here in Paris say it's simply not going far enough. Demonstrations are taking place not just here in Paris, but across much of the country. And it's not just students that are leading these demonstrations. Trade unions also heavily involved in Tuesday's protests. This significantly comes just months, roughly 6 months, ahead of France's presidential elections. And it is an issue of these demonstrations becoming increasingly politicized, both here in France and across much of the world. We've been seeing right-wing commentators getting involved as well in the likes of the UK and United States. So this is certainly taking on hugely politicized dimensions with those crucial French elections just a few months away.
1: Back home, Singapore has referred 8 public offices to the police following a government review into property purchases near planned train stations. They are among 191 offices whose transactions were examined after the release of an academic paper last month. The paper raised concerns about whether some civil servants may have bought properties using non-public information. Sabrina Ng has more in this report, featuring Coordinating Minister for Public Services Chan Chun Sing.
21: Following the academic paper's release, the government carried out its own checks using official records into purchases of homes near train lines. The paper had focused on property purchases between 2007 and 2011, but the government's review was extended to 2014 in what it calls a precaution, as more MRT station locations continued to be announced after 2011. For each transaction, the review looked at the officer's role at the time and whether the officer had access to relevant non-public information. It also considered the timing and circumstances of the purchases. 8 cases were singled out for further examination.
22: This could be due to the specific circumstances surrounding the purchase, or that we currently do not have adequate information to exclude the cases from further review. We have referred these cases to the police. Let me emphasize that a referral does not mean that wrongdoing has been established. The police will look into the facts independently and due process will be followed.
21: Public officers are already barred from using information obtained through their work for their own benefit or that of others. Those with relevant non-public information must also seek approval for personal transactions.
12: The Manpower Ministry is considering action against employers who do not pay retrenchment benefits but can afford to. It will also work with tripartite partners on providing clearer guidance as to what counts as retrenchment. These are among measures being reviewed to support workers amid signs of a softening labour market. Jermaine Wong files this report featuring Acting Manpower Minister Jasmine Lau.
23: Singapore's recent labour figures showed higher retrenchments and fewer laid-off workers finding jobs within 6 months. But over a longer period, Acting Manpower Minister Jasmine Lau says the picture is more stable. The proportion returning to work within 2 years has remained broadly unchanged from previous quarters. Ms. Lau also says it's unclear whether the higher retrenchments were driven by AI.
24: MOM's surveys indicate that only a small minority of firms adopting AI have reduced headcounts, while more are creating new roles or redesigning jobs.
23: The latest figures have prompted questions in Parliament over whether existing support is enough.
24: One option we are considering is to take administrative action against employers who do not pay retrenchment benefits in egregious cases where an employer has the financial ability to pay but refuses to, despite repeated engagements and warnings. The tripartite partners are aware of the need to balance strengthening worker protections with maintaining reasonable business costs.
23: According to 2025 data, she says 12% of employers did not pay retrenchment benefits and that a fifth attributed it to financial difficulties. The government is considering bringing forward the mandatory retrenchment notification period so affected workers can get help earlier.
12: And Jermaine Wong ending our bulletin there. I'm Andrea Heng, together with Heidi Anto Diman. You can get headlines anytime on CNA 938 and CNA.asia.
1: Good morning. Thank you for making us the station of your choice. And let's take a look at the roads, how the roads are doing this morning. Couple of things actually to take note of. There is an accident on TPE towards PIE. This is after Punggol Road, causing a bit of a jam till Seletar Link. Do avoid lanes 1 and 2. Another accident on PIE towards Tuas. This is after CTE SLE with congestion till CTE City. Do avoid lane 1. And there are a couple of road closures as well. I suppose this has to do with F1 because it's around that area there. So make sure if you are in the vicinity, you keep a lookout. And more importantly, of course, do drive safe.
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1: Weather-wise, partly cloudy. Temperature ranging from 26 to 34 degrees Celsius. In terms of PSI, the reading is at 7 a.m. It's between 97 and 129. That puts it in the moderate to unhealthy range.
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3: 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Can Mercedes duo Kimi Antonelli and George Russell keep their momentum going? Or will Ferrari, McLaren and Red Bull turn up the pressure and take the fight all the way to the checkered flag? 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
12: We are officially open for business. Good morning.
1: Good morning.
12: Andrea and Hairianto with you today, 7:14 a.m. on the clock. Mm-hmm. The deal is done. This deal,
1: what deal
12: we've been talking about for most of the year.
1: Actually, you are right.
12: Yeah.
1: Yeah.
12: It's been a while. It's finally concluded. We are talking, of course, about that deal to merge Paramount Skydance and Warner Brothers Discovery. Well, technically, it's not really a merger. It is Paramount's takeover of Warner Brothers. Netflix is out, no longer. Well, it's no longer. It's been in, not been in the running for some time. That deal is worth $110 billion. And therefore, this creates a new Hollywood giant. It's called Skydance under CEO David Ellison of the Ellison family.
1: You would think that they would come up with a name that is a bit more, I don't know, creative. But you know what? They thought, okay, let's just go with Skydance.
12: Yeah, we will send a note of our disappointment to the Ellison family. The combined company will then therefore bring together franchises like Mission Impossible, Harry Potter, and DC, as in DC Comics.
1: Yeah.
12: There's also all those news channels, right? CBS, CNN, Paramount Plus, HBO Max. That means if you have Paramount Plus and HBO Max, it will all be under one roof now.
1: Mm-hmm.
12: The trade, they are a listed company on the New York Stock Exchange under the ticker SkyD, S-K-Y-D.
1: Again.
12: Again, the disappointment is noted. So, this deal being finalized means that the final legal hurdles have been settled, especially the one between U.S. states and the Writers Guild. Now, we know the Writers Guild is a very strong union in the U.S., so that was a major obstacle in this deal. What else happened?
1: So, management is targeting $6 billion U.S. dollars in cost savings. But the thing is, the new company, Skydance, it's also inheriting around $80 billion in debts. So key priorities for Skydance moving forward would be to make sure that it is a successful integration and they have stronger streaming growth. Again, competition is very stiff among the platforms, streaming platforms. You have the likes of Netflix, Apple TV.
12: But you're also starting to see the beginnings of major consolidation.
1: Exactly as well, right? And then you have even your smaller ones also, like I think Hulu and all that.
12: Yeah, there's Hulu, there's Disney Plus as well. Lots
1: consumers
12: in the US.
1: Consumers have a lot of choice, exactly. Honestly.
12: So the choices are endless. So we thought we'd bring you that fresh detail regarding this merger, if you will. Another kind of consolidation is taking place elsewhere beyond Hollywood. Well, that place is China. It's big, right? China is big. It's got a banking system valued at something to the tune of $64 trillion. We're looking now at 670 of those banks closed or merged or restructured as of 2025. Most of them are rural lenders. That's just how big China is, right? Beijing has been trying to contain financial risks and strengthen these weaker lenders because they have been grappling with things like poor asset quality, very thin capital buffers, meaning they don't have enough to tide themselves through. Also, governance problems in these rural banks have been rife. So that's what Beijing is doing by consolidating all of them together.
1: And this also comes against a difficult economic backdrop, right? Background. There is that prolonged property downturn, which we've spoken about on our show a couple of times as well. And then there's pressure on local government finances, weak demand for credit, low interest rates, and deflationary pressures squeezing banks' profitability. So, is consolidation the right move? Well, let's ask Karen Wu. She's senior credit analyst at Credit Sites. Karen, thank you for joining us this morning on Open for Business. So is this essentially overdue housekeeping of China's overcrowded banking sector? Or is the financial stress among small lenders much deeper than initially thought?
5: Yeah, good morning. So I think I would lean a bit more toward the latter. So I would view this as a continuation of the cleanup that began after the Henan rural bank crisis in China in 2022. So apparently the Henan instance was a wake-up call for Chinese regulators because it exposed governance failures, shareholder misconduct, and vulnerabilities among some rural lenders. Since then, I noticed that Beijing has been actually more focused on reducing the number of weak banks and strengthening their oversight. So in my view, the recent shutdowns and mergers, it's not a sign of a sudden new crisis, but part of a long-term effort since the Henan instance to prevent risk at rural banks from spilling over into the broader financial system.
12: Okay, Karen, I'm curious here. What actually happens when you merge a rural bank into a larger institution? What will the larger banks have to, what kind of risk will the larger banks have to take on when they take on these weaker rural banks? Because as we said, and as you pointed out as well, these rural banks are exposing a lot of things like poor governance, weak capital buffers, stuff like that. So how much of a risk is this for the larger institutions when they're absorbing these smaller banks?
5: Oh, it really depends. Depends on how these mergers or consolidations take place. So I noticed that in many cases, these rural banks, they are converted into local branches of some large state-owned banks, such as Agricultural Bank of China. So in this format, then these rural banks, they are just some branches, so they are not independent legal entities. And for these large banks, their asset contribution to the group is so small, so the impact is actually very limited. But in some other cases, these banks, they are consolidated together, and that consolidation is led, typically led by local governments. So they can form a new bank, which is controlled by the local governments. So the challenge will be, we are seeing more challenge in this type of consolidation, because there will be a challenge to the local banks, to the local governments, how to help this new bank to resolve the legacy bad debts from these rural banks. And that will likely involve coordination among both the local governments and some local asset management companies or the national AMCs like Sinda, like CITIC Financial AMC. So that one is more challenging.
12: Just a quick follow-up here, Karen, while I have you. Why shut down the rural banks and start over with new ones instead of transforming them from the inside?
5: Because there are so many legacy issues with these rural banks, and the most severe one is about, you know, this governance issue and shareholder misconduct. So we need to make some change to the shareholding structure. So you will maybe eventually notice that some of these banks are converted from private-owned banks to state-owned banks.
12: Understood.
1: Understood. Okay. So it seems more like a reset of sorts, yeah, Karen, through this move, yeah? Okay, so what does this consolidation then tell us about the health of China's broader banking system?
5: Sure. Yeah, as you just mentioned, that in recent years, China's banking system has faced several industry-wide challenges, including margin compression, persistent stress in the property sector, especially in Tier 3 and Tier 4 cities, and rising retail credit risk and weak loan demand. However, I think there's still a clear divide between large national banks and smaller local lenders. So if you look at the overall banking sector, rural banks still only account for like 15% of the total banking sector assets, while more than 60% are held by national banks or joint stock banks. These are generally well capitalized or benefit from strong government support. So I do not think that the ongoing consolidation signals a systematic banking crisis.
12: Right. Okay. So I'm wondering now if there are any risks to on a federal level to the bank, China's banking system, taking these consolidations into consideration. What kind of message will this send to foreign investors and foreign companies operating in China? What do they have to be aware of?
5: I think maybe some foreign investors, they may view these consolidations as a sign of underlying stress in China's banking system, which is true, but I still believe that most of them will see them positively as part of the authorities' efforts to maintain financial stability and strengthen the banking system.
12: Are you seeing some of them already moving their operations out of China or moving their financial support out of China to avoid any missteps or to avoid any risks associated with these consolidations?
5: There is indeed such a trend in China, but I do not see a direct linkage between this trend and this shutdown of these local banks. There are many other macro, you know, factors in China that is taking place for this trend. But for I think the impact is limited.
12: Okay, but will Hong Kong benefit from the spillover as well? Is that something that could happen?
5: You mean benefit from this
12: money?
5: There are some other new challenges that are taking place to Hong Kong banks now. You know, there are recent news about China is tightening this regulation about the wealth outflow from Chinese residents to the overseas, this overseas tax management. So these are actually affecting the Hong Kong banks, insurers, asset management companies. So there are also new challenges in Hong Kong. So overall, it's difficult to give a straightforward summary for this impact.
12: Okay, that's foreigners. What about the locals, the domestic market, Chinese consumers, business owners? When these consolidations are taking place, what happens to them? How are they going to be affected?
5: I think it's okay. Okay, overall, it is positive because it reduces the risk of bank failures and helps maintain depositor confidence. However, if you look at weaker borrowers located in these rural areas, like these small business and rural area residents, they may find it more difficult to borrow from the new entity, the larger banks, because they may have tighter lending criteria relative to local rural banks, which may push this borrowers to turn to higher yielding non-bank FIs, which are actually higher risk to them. So the challenge is whether the governments can preserve this borrower success to long credit while improving the financial stability.
1: Okay. Karen, looking ahead, what would you be looking out for to assess whether this strategy is working, this consolidation is working?
5: I would focus on three things. So first, when the pace of this rural bank merge starts to slow, because that could indicate that this cleanup process is nearing completion and sector stability has seen meaningful improvement. And second, whether the banking sector's overall asset quality and capital position strengthen following these consolidations. And lastly, whether loan growth in rural areas remains solid, which would indicate that these consolidations are enhancing financial stability without restricting their credit access.
12: All right, three things to look out for to determine whether these consolidations are showing fruition, certainly. Thank you very much, Karen, for joining us this morning.
1: We've been speaking there with Karen Wu. She is Senior Credit Analyst at Credit Sites. Now, if you would like to, again, listen back to this interview, you can head on to cna.asia/listen. Look out for the CNA 938 Rewind tab. That is where all our podcast interviews are. You can also check us out on Spotify.
12: That's right. The 7:30 news is right around the corner. We've got details on the third anniversary of the October 7th attacks in Gaza. We will have all of those details for you coming up in the 7:30 news. News plus some local headlines as well. Don't go anywhere. This is Open for Business.
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12: 7:30 here on CNA 938. We bring you the latest headlines from the CNA newsroom. Israel has put its military on high alert ahead of today's anniversary of the October 7th, 2023 attacks. Defense Minister Israel Katz has warned that Gazans would pay a heavy price if Israeli troops were harmed. Both the Defense Ministry and Prime Minister Benjamin Netanyahu cited intelligence, saying Hamas was planning to carry out attacks, possibly today and ahead of polls later this month. Israel on Monday held a state ceremony to mark 3 years since the attack, with Mr. Netanyahu vowing that Hamas would never rule Gaza. A minute of silence will be observed today at 6:29 a.m. local time or 11:29 a.m. Singapore time, the time the Hamas-led attack began. Hundreds of events and commemorations are expected globally, including protests and vigils in countries like Australia, Spain, France, the UK and Canada, mostly against Israel's response to the attacks. OpenAI's chief strategy officer Jason Kwan has formally apologized, admitting the company's actions were not good enough. That's after one of its AI agents breached an Australian government website in June. He was speaking at a parliamentary committee hearing in Sydney, where lawmakers questioned executives from some of the world's biggest AI companies. We have more now from Danielle Robertson.
0: OpenAI executive Jason Kwan told the parliamentary inquiry that the company has learned its lessons after one of its rogue agents hacked the Australian government website, Medicare, in June. Now, that website is part of the country's government-funded universal healthcare program. And so when an AI agent was able to infiltrate the site and access public and private files, it sparked national outrage. But the government only found out about the breach months after it happened. That delay in disclosure criticised at the inquiry, with Mr. Kwan acknowledging the company's mistakes and vowing to rebuild trust.
2: During internal training and evaluation, our models accessed Australian government websites in ways they were not directed to. That should not have happened. We also should have handled our response better. We are sorry, and we know we have work to do to rebuild trust with the Australian people.
0: He said the company is now working on safeguards to ensure it doesn't happen again, as Australia continues to examine potential legal consequences and the Prime Minister looks into new AI regulation. Anthropic testifying too, saying they would welcome laws requiring them to report data breaches.
12: That report from Sydney by Danielle Robertson. We turn to home news now, where new laws will be tabled to ensure youths involved in scams face tougher sentences. The proposed changes will also reinforce deterrence sentences for scammers and those who facilitate scams. Paul Sung with the details.
3: This follows a High Court ruling that rehabilitation should generally come first when sentencing young offenders. Responding to questions on the topic in Parliament, Senior Minister K. Shanmugam says the legislation will send a strong signal to would-be offenders given the scale of Singapore's scam problem.
4: If we are lenient towards scammers and those who facilitate scams, many more Singaporeans will fall victim, including senior citizens who may lose their entire life savings. And if young offenders are being treated more leniently simply because of their age, you can be sure that's

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1: And interconnected. Protecting the systems that keep operations running will be more critical. If passed, MPA can designate important computer systems, set cybersecurity requirements, and issue directions to safeguard them. Together with the existing national cybersecurity legal framework, these measures will help the sector better prepare and respond to cyber risks. And that's the news. I'm Andrea Heng. 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
2: With the time at 7:35, let's take a look at the roads. There's a vehicle that's broken down on PIE towards Tuas after Paya Lebar Road. Another vehicle that is stalled on TPE towards SLE. This is after Jalan Kayu. Traffic building up on KJE towards PIE between PIE Tuas and Choa Chu Kang Drive. If you are going to be out and about, please drive with care.
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1: Still open for business here on CNA 938. Thanks very much for joining us today. It is the 7th of October. You've reached the meet week. What am I saying? You've reached the midweek. That's what I meant to say. It is time for us to get you up to speed with the business headlines, courtesy of Sarah Al-Khaldi, who joins us from Asia First, the morning show on CNA TV. Good morning, Sarah. It is the S&P 500's turn to hit a record high after the Nasdaq yesterday. What were the numbers?
10: Yeah, so the S&P 500 posted its first close above 7,800, and this is its first record since August. Tech, of course, still led the way. That's on rosy expectations for this earnings season. We also saw the bond sell-off cooling. So the Dow and the Nasdaq are up 0.5%. The S&P 500 gained 0.6%. Now, investors are betting that U.S. corporates will be able to endure this period of still elevated energy costs and interest rates that are creeping up. Analysts are focusing on the positive U.S. economy that's supporting earnings. And we have to remember that AI stocks are still leading the rally, which means there will be a lot of focus on AI and the AI investment cycle during this earnings season.
2: Yields are falling. How are they looking, Sarah?
10: Yeah, so U.S. yields are now off their highest level since 2002. That's helped by stabilizing oil prices. And we also had U.S. Treasury Secretary Scott Bessent. He said that the government's debt load can be tamed. Remember that this global bond sell-off, particularly the ones in the U.S., that this has

0: really been driven by inflation worries due to the Iran war and bets of more rate hikes from the Federal Reserve as the U.S. economy holds up. And of course, this increasing debt appetite from the U.S. as it continues to spend. Now, Treasury Secretary Bessent tried to reassure investors that a mix of economic growth and some restraints on spending will, in his words, very quickly start to change the path of U.S. government borrowing. He even said that the government would start what he described as bending the curve, which is assumed to mean that he wants to change the trajectory of U.S. government debt. And this is happening, of course, amid worries over how much debt the U.S. has taken on. Some, including investors such as Ray Dalio, they've warned that the U.S. is actually approaching the limits of its debt cycle. Investors, though, are also doubtful that Mr. Bessent can ease the fiscal restraints anytime soon, and they're reluctant to call an end to this bond sell-off.
1: All right, Sarah, thanks very much for that update. You have a good Wednesday ahead. Sarah Alcaldi is from Asia First, the morning show on CNA TV. Let's get further details and analysis on the financial markets. Before we get to that, we want to tell you what happened on Wall Street. Closing numbers, the S&P 500 gained 0.6%. The NASDAQ gained just over 0.4%, and the Dow closed 0.5% higher as well. Ben Emmons of FedWatch Advisors joins us right now. Ben, bending the curve, as Sarah mentioned, Scott Bessent trying to tell the people that the government will start bending that curve. What do you make of this, and what is the signal he's trying to send here?
2: Good morning, Andrea and Harianto. Thank you again for having me. It's good to be back. So it's an interesting term, right? A terminology, bending the curve. It sounds a bit popular. What he's really saying is that you want to try to change the trajectory of the debt-to-GDP ratio in particular. Right? That's been going up and up and up over well over 100%. And that curve, which was kind of like curvy upwards, he wants to bend that down to a new trajectory. Now, there's some mechanics of this. But what really matters there is that economic growth has to stay high in order to bring that level of debt down. Meaning, if the economy starts growing well above the potential rate, say it grows at 4-5% real GDP, it should generate more tax receipts, it should generate more revenues, in which the fiscal deficit goes down. And as a result, the debt can be matured. They don't have to issue as many bonds anymore, so the debt load becomes a bit less. And that's how you try to bend the curve down. Now, that's an interesting textbook analysis, but in the reality, in particular, the political reality in the United States, it is just not realistic because Congress has never, ever made any significant headway in truly cutting spending or balancing the budget. Every year that fails, basically, because of the political challenges that they have to get that over the finish line. In the 2011 debt ceiling crisis was a good example, 2013 a debt ceiling crisis. And in 2023, we had a similar sort of like crisis. And the interest rates reacted quite sharply at those times. And so that too is sensitive. So they don't want to deal with it. They just keep pushing the issue forward and forward and forward until at some point we have no choice but to deal with it. And I think, you know, this may be in a few years when the Social Security truly runs out, right? If we have no funds anymore to pay for Social Security and Medicare, would have to be cut too, and only then perhaps you get like truly bending the curve, because those are, of course, huge liabilities, are very painful, right? So not politically easy to do. So I think what Bessent is doing, like with his buybacks, the same thing, to try to bring rates a little bit down, right? It's political season, midterms, try to influence that, but it isn't really working.
3: Thank you for that clarity, Ben. Let's now talk about another thing, that is the services prices. They are at a four-year high. Does that challenge your view that a stronger dollar will ultimately bring inflation and treasury yields down?
2: Yeah, that was the analysis I did today where, and I've looked at this before, you know, you can go back as early as 2022, we had a big surge in the dollar, and eventually the commodity prices start to really decline because all commodities are settled in dollars. It's the mechanical way how commodity prices decline, even though the supply and demand dynamics happening underneath, right? Because the Strait of Hormuz being closed clearly has pushed up energy prices to a much more elevated level. It may stay that way, even if the dollar continues to strengthen. Nonetheless, the dollar strength is, I think, important to watch, because if that continues, I do think that you're going to get some relief on inflation. Indeed, the headline inflation will come off a bit, and that will reduce interest rate expectations. And perhaps within the Fed, too, some views on that, like, hey, we don't have to step on the brake so hard. We may be able to skip a few meetings before we make the next move. That sort of language. I think that that's possible. You know, we're setting up for October that there will not be any rates increase. You know, that's sort of not communicated. But, you know, after that, it could continue. So the dollar strength matters here, right? If we're getting more dollar strength into November after midterm elections, maybe the December meeting will not see a rate hike either.
1: Oh, well, that's quite contrary to an analysis we got yesterday, I think, predicting of a rate hike in December. Let's take a look at those treasury yields, right? Let's dig a little bit deeper, because we are hearing numbers like 6%, 8% by the end of the year. What would convince you that U.S. treasury yields have definitively peaked, Ben?
2: We were actually talking about it just a moment ago. Like, either you have a very credible fiscal plan that really gets implemented that would actually be priced into the treasury market. They will imply then that there will be less issuance in the future, and that should, by at the margin, bring yields down. And then the strength of the dollar bringing commodity prices down and easing the pressure on rate hikes bring yields down. But other than that, well, I've been in the camp too out there that 6% of the 10-year yield is a probable outcome, because one, we have a strong economy and yields do follow the economy. So when the ISM data came out, yields went up. When the PMI data came up 2 weeks ago, yields went up. The estimate for GDP currently is running somewhere anywhere between 4-5% on real time, and it needs to increase. So yields do follow the path of the economy. And why I think you could reach that 6% on that basis. But if you're getting fiscal and the dollar in the mix, maybe the direction at some point will change. I think as yields have not peaked here yet, but I do think they may peak at 6%. Now, the reason I think to bring that in the mix is that at 6%, you would think that the yields of treasuries are quite restricted for the economy. Not only housing slows down, but capital expenditures slow down because of all the borrowing for that. That's going to be only at higher rates. So that will slow down, and other type of borrowing will slow down, and that does bring the economy to a slower path, which then leads to lower yields too. It's all a bit scenario analysis, Andrea Arianto, because at this moment, what is simple clear is that yield trajectory is upwards because the economy's trajectory is upward.
3: Let's head to Wall Street for a bit now, Ben. Small caps fell even as the S&P 500 and NASDAQ hit records. You expect lower yields to particularly benefit small caps and consumer discretionary. Does that undermine your call for rotation into cyclicals?
2: Yeah, it does, because that's actually the challenge now, is that it's not a free lunch. Yes, we're getting good tech performance. There's a lot of growth estimates out there that tech will only help perform more on earnings. But then they're not that sensitive to interest rates, even though that those the tech sectors actually what we call the longest duration asset in the equity market, most sensitive actually to interest rates in addition to utilities, which is very levered. But it's with consumer discretionary and small caps, there are two dynamics happening. One, consumers are buckling and depend on these high gas prices and, of course, higher interest rates and other, let's say, affordability issues. Yes, we have robust spending, but a lot of people think that the consumer discretionary sector will not perform well. It has lower earnings growth because of all those affordability issues. In small caps, there's some kind of micro dynamics there underneath, because there's a lot of different types of companies, but a lot of these companies are either not making any profit or have borrowed too much money too. So they're kind of sitting idle. So they're sensitive to interest rates in particular. It's like if you're having a large credit card and you have a lot of debt outstanding and interest rates go up, then you're going to be very constrained in your spending, right? So that's that same idea. I think that's why they've been lagging the broader market. But I do think that if interest rates start to decline, and what we just talked about, some of it, that these are the two sectors that would be particularly outperforming. So we'll see what happens with the midterms elections. I think really, a lot of it comes after the midterms elections, I think, get more clarity on a lot of things. But yeah, low interest rates benefit the small caps and presumably discretionary.
1: For sure, for sure. Because borrowing is going to be a little bit easier in a lower interest rate environment. Let's cross the Atlantic for a bit now, Ben. While the midterms are happening in November, we need to take a look at France now. Lots of problems brewing in France, socially, but financially as well. There are some concerns about France's fiscal positioning that have driven French yields higher. The euro has come down as a result as well. How close is France to becoming a broader eurozone financial problem?
2: Definitely shades of the financial, sorry, the euro debt crisis coming to surface again. The yields of France debt have risen. There's uncertainty about the political establishment. But there was also optimism today, like as in Le Pen, the opposition leader, came out with like strong language on fiscal consolidation, and yields immediately reacted to that going down. And so you can see where the sensitivity is in the marketplace, that here too, another thing, but like if you want yields to be lower and less stress in your sovereign market, you have to go towards fiscal consolidation. Years ago, we dealt up with Greece as an example, or Italy and Spain even. They're now in very different positions. They actually did the right thing to bring fiscal discipline to their economy. But France has not. They just continue to spend, or they just kind of got off track. At some point, the market catches up with you and starts to recognize, like, there's too much risk here politically. And, you know, for example, there's news out that Japanese investors in particular have recently sold a lot of their French bond holdings and moved those holdings into Japanese bonds or other bonds. So that's the reason. And that dynamic, by the way, taking place before, early in the debt crisis. Now, where is France right now? I'd say, is it really the true debt crisis? It could be. We fortunately do have some tools available from the ECB that could potentially contain that and be reactivated faster than back in the euro crisis in 2010-11, because then ECB was just very lagging initially due to what was happening. But the ECB is also in the bind. They have to raise rates to contain inflation. And so, you know, it's not easy for the ECB to communicate that raising rates is a completely separate thing from using a tool to contain, you know, sovereign yields, because when rates go up, yields go up, right? So it's not a simple situation. I think we're back to a little bit of this that dynamic issue that we had, you know, in the first crisis. And we have to watch what happens with French banks in particular. Those have come under pressure. I think that's your contagion risk in the eurozone. French banks continue to slide in their share price. Other banks will too. And that's where the risk is, I think.
1: And I imagine a market, an economy like Germany might be the one that's easiest to hit as a result of that contagion. I'm just curious what you think about this comparison here, Ben. I'm reading that the kind of dynamics we're seeing in France has been compared to what's happening in emerging market debt crises. Is that a fair comparison or assessment to you?
2: Yeah, it is, because in those type of crises, you have the currency weakening because the economy is weakening under rising interest rates. And those rising interest rates worsen the fiscal outlook, which weaken the economy, therefore weaken the currency. And it's that continuous like loop dynamic that's happened in emerging markets very often. It also happens to countries that have the fiscal deficit and a current account deficit, which France has. You know, that often is that investors demand higher yield or weaker currency to basically balance the rebalance versus the fiscal balance out to one another. But you have very extreme examples in emerging markets, like Turkey as an example, or Argentina in the past, or others. I don't think that France is in that situation, that it's, you know, because of the ECB that does have some level of backstop to French debt. If it really were to come to a default situation, which you often see in emerging markets. But the euro going down and French yields going up and French bank stocks declining is a dynamic that's seen in emerging markets too, and has happened before. So I think that France is in a bit of a tailspin here that has an emerging markets thematic idea.
1: Thanks so much for painting that picture for us in the Eurozone, particularly in France, Ben, as well as what's happening in the US. It's affecting, certainly going to have a spillover effect on all of us. Thanks very much for joining us.
3: We've been speaking there with Ben Emmons. He is Chief Investment Officer and Founder of FedWatch Advisors.
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3: Let's head to the Middle East. Israel has put its military on high alert ahead of today's anniversary of the October 7th, 2023 attacks. Defense Minister Israel Katz warned Gazans would pay a, quote, heavy price if Israeli troops were harmed. Now, both the Defense Ministry and Prime Minister Benjamin Netanyahu cited intelligence saying Hamas was planning to carry out attacks, possibly today, and ahead of polls later this month.
1: Well, if we step back to about a year ago, there was that truce that was declared under a peace plan initiated by the US. But Israeli attacks have persisted over disagreements on issues like how to disarm Hamas and who will govern Gaza. Well, from Washington, D.C., Kate Fisher tells us if the White House has a plan to move the plan for Gaza forward.
5: There is still officially a plan. It's a year old, but the problem is that it has essentially stalled, with Israel occupying around two-thirds of Gaza and conducting, you know, near daily attacks still. And the Trump administration's roadmap depends, of course, on Hamas disarming, which would then allow Israeli forces to withdraw and an international stabilization force to take over security in Gaza. Now, the White House says it's trying to keep those negotiations alive, but that Israel and Hamas remain too divided over what disarmament would actually mean. And as you mentioned, there is a second problem, Iran. The war there's pulled US attention, money, resources away from Gaza, and it's complicated the wider regional diplomacy that would be needed to implement the plan in Gaza. So the White House is struggling to move forward as it wants Hamas disarmed before Israel withdraws, while Hamas wants guarantees of an Israeli withdrawal before giving up its weapons. And until Washington can bridge that gap, the plan remains largely stuck, and Israel will continue its military operations in Gaza.
1: And that was Kate Fisher reporting from Washington, D.C., closing out Open for Business here on CNA 938. Don't go anywhere, though. The morning report is coming right up.
3: Indeed. And we are going to be taking a look at the third year anniversary of the October 7 attacks. We want to take stock of what has happened so far and moving forward, what sort of plan is there for the countries involved. And we also have our the big question that we want to ask you this week, but we will keep it to later, so make sure you stay with us right here on CNA 938.
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1: A very good morning. Thanks for joining us on CNA 938. It is Wednesday, the 7th of October. After a year of truce, still no lasting peace in Gaza in the wake of those attacks in 2023. What's holding up the peace plan? And where do we go from here?
3: And we are asking you this week, with ERP 2.0, high COE and public transport fares going up, who has it better? Is it the drivers or public transport commuters? 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
1: It's 8 a.m. Good morning. Here are the latest headlines from the CNA newsroom. Israel has put its military on high alert ahead of today's anniversary of the October 7th, 2023 attacks. Both the Defense Ministry and Prime Minister Benjamin Netanyahu cited intelligence, saying Hamas was planning to carry out attacks possibly today and ahead of polls later this month. Arnold Gay reports.
15: Israel on Monday held a state ceremony to mark 3 years since the attack, with Mr. Netanyahu vowing that Hamas will never rule Gaza. A minute of silence will be observed this morning at 6:29 a.m. local time or 11:29 Singapore Hong Kong time, the exact moment Hamas attacked. Hundreds of events and commemorations are expected globally, including protests and vigils in countries like Australia, Spain, France, the UK and Canada, mostly against Israel's response to the attacks. The October 7 attack is seen as the deadliest in Israel's history, with more than 1,200 deaths. Hamas militants took more than 250 hostages into Gaza. In response, Israel launched an offensive that left most of Gaza in ruins and killed over 74,000 Palestinians. A truce was declared a year ago under a peace plan initiated by the U.S., but Israeli attacks have persisted over disagreements on issues like how to disarm Hamas and who will govern Gaza.
1: Dr. Benjamin Rad is a political scientist and a lecturer at UCLA School of Law. He explains the situation in Israel 3 years since the Hamas-led attack on October 7th, 2023.
16: So Israel faces a situation where externally it has managed to neutralize its short-range enemies, meaning along its borders, Hezbollah, Hamas, and various other groups that have threatened Israel's safety and security. So there are definitely military successes, strategic successes on those fronts, but it has come at a huge price. Israel is now diplomatically and internationally isolated in ways it's never been before. So while it enjoys maybe a better security posture than it did, let's say, 2 years ago, 3 years ago, 6 months ago, in terms of its international standing and its diplomatic efforts at essentially reaching normalization with its neighbors beyond the Abraham Accords, it is further away from where it was. So you have success on one hand and you have setbacks balancing that on the other.
3: Police in India have briefly detained Congress Party leader Rahul Gandhi and other lawmakers during a protest march. The opposition is calling for the election chief to resign for allegedly revising voter lists to favour the government. The group was in the midst of an eight-hour sit-in when authorities hauled several of them into vehicles. Mr. Gandhi's sister and Congress Party leader Priyanka Gandhi was also detained, though both were later released. Reports say about 300 people took part in the protests. The demonstrations follow months of controversy over Election Commission Chief Gyanash Kumar's alleged manipulation of electoral rolls during a nationwide move to revise the lists. The opposition alleges the amendments favour the Prime Minister and his ruling Bharatiya Janata Party. The Election Commission, the Indian government and the BJP have denied any wrongdoing, saying the changes improve the accuracy of the rolls. Still on the story, we have Neha Punia explains how far opposition parties are willing to take their fight in this campaign.
17: We've seen dramatic developments on Tuesday. This was going to be a 10-minute march starting at Parliament Complex and ending at the Election Commission's headquarters. It's a kilometre-long stretch, and on foot it takes about 10 to 15 minutes. And we saw unprecedented security deployment on Tuesday. And as Rahul Gandhi, along with 300 members of Parliament from the India Bloc, which is a coalition of opposition parties that have come together to take on